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2: Of course, waiting for more updates and answers, but here's what some of the people who were nearby when this unfolded had to say earlier.
3: I was in my house when I heard the shots ring out on my street. Then a few minutes later, go out and look, and some glass on the street. There's one of the shooters on the floor getting revived by the police officers, and huge police presence pulled up. All the streets are shut down over there.
4: Just sad that someone died today. It's very sad, especially in the mosque. They didn't do anything at all. They do not deserve that.
5: U.S. President Donald Trump says he's holding off an attack on Iran, which had been planned for today. Announcing the move on his Truth social platform, he said he made the decision at the request of Gulf leaders who believe ongoing serious negotiations could result in a deal soon to end the war.
6: Because we've had very big discussions with Iran, and we'll see what they amount to. I was asked by Saudi Arabia, Qatar, UAE and some others, if we could put it off for 2 or 3 days, a short period of time, because they think that they are getting very close to making a deal. And if we can do that where there's no nuclear weapon going into the hands of Iran, I think, and if they're satisfied, we will be probably satisfied also.
5: It comes after Tehran submitted yet another proposal through mediator Pakistan, which calls for an end to the war on all fronts and the reopening of the Strait of Hormuz. But it leaves the thorny issue of Iran's nuclear program for later. Washington wants Tehran to give up its nuclear ambitions before declaring an end to the conflict. Iran's president remains firm on its demands, saying dialogue does not mean surrender. The foreign ministry echoed his sentiment, saying Iran remains ready for any eventuality.
7: Russian leader Vladimir Putin is set to visit China to meet President Xi Jinping, hot on the heels of the Trump-Xi summit in Beijing. They're expected to discuss the possibility of a gas pipeline to China, as well as bilateral trade and economic cooperation. President Putin's delegation includes several officials from Russian gas firms such as Rosneft and Gazprom. China has become Russia's biggest trading partner, supplying about a third of Moscow's imports and buying more than 25% of Russian exports. In the first quarter of 2026, Russia increased its oil supplies to China by more than a third to 31 million metric tons. Lyle Morris is Senior Fellow for Foreign Policy and National Security at the Asia Society Policy Institute's Center for China Analysis. He explains how President Xi will balance ties with the U.S. and Russia.
8: The relationship with Putin is by far Xi's most important relationship outside of Trump. And now that Trump and Xi have met, Xi will most likely will first want to brief Putin on what was discussed. What is the current state of play in U.S.-China relations? Putin will want to know, be very keen to know what was discussed as well, in particular, what Trump said on Iran. What is the plan for U.S.-China relations going forward? It is a double-edged sword, but as I said, Xi has invested a great deal of political capital in his relationship with Putin and vice versa. As we know, Putin needs Xi and China, their economy, based on the war in Ukraine, which is not going very well for Putin. And China is Putin's biggest economic lifeline. They have very robust trade in oil and natural gas. So they both, in other words, they both need each other. And I think that's not going to change anytime soon.
5: In other news,

0: Japanese Prime Minister Sanae Takaichi heads to South Korea today for a summit with President Lee Jae-myung. Talks are expected to focus on bilateral ties, economic and security cooperation, as well as developments in the Middle East. Unlike most bilateral meetings typically held in Seoul, this one will take place in Andong, President Lee's hometown. It mirrors the South Korean president's earlier trip to Ms. Takaichi's hometown of Nara in January.
1: The U.S. will be stepping up border checks to prevent the spread of Ebola. CNA's Yasmin Yonkers has more on the steps it's taking.
2: New measures include enhanced screening of air travelers from outbreak-hit areas and restricting entry to non-Americans who've traveled to Uganda, DR Congo, or South Sudan within 21 days. And this announcement by the U.S. Centers for Disease Control comes after the World Health Organization declared Ebola in the DR Congo and Uganda an international health emergency. And there have been at least 105 suspected Ebola deaths in DR Congo. Local officials say more than 390 people are believed to be infected. And two cases have also been reported in Uganda. The WHO warns the current outbreak could be much larger than what's been detected and reported.
0: And moving on now, a report estimates that Singapore's illicit vape market generated $10.4 million over the past 2 years. Findings by the EU-ASEAN Business Council and Euromonitor International show that illicit tobacco sales, comprising cigarettes and e-vapes, led to an estimated $156 million loss in government revenue. Singapore recorded one of the lowest illegal cigarette incidences among six Southeast Asian countries, under 6% in 2025. Malaysia recorded the highest at 57%. The report notes that Singapore is a key distribution hub for illicit cigarettes and e-vapes, along with Malaysia and Vietnam.
1: Still on home news, wildlife rescue charity Acres, which took on a record over 3,800 rescue cases last year, has more than doubled its land area. This means larger enclosures that will allow injured, abandoned, or seized animals more space to thrive. It's looking to expand even more, four times its original size, in the coming years. As the charity turns 25 this year, it's looking to raise $2.5 million to partly fund this. CNA's Rachel Teng speaks with Acres CEO Kalaivanan Balakrishnan in this report.
3: Bayshore is a native white-bellied sea eagle that was found entering houses in the estate it's been named after. Rescuers suspect it may once have been kept as a pet. For now, it's taking up residence at Acres and getting a room upgrade.
4: Now that he's in a much bigger cage, we're going to explore to see whether we can rehabilitate him for the wild. But in the event that is not possible, he will have to call Acres his permanent home.
3: The new enclosure is around twice as tall, with far more space to fly. This allows the eagle to train up its flight muscles while receiving care, improving its chances of survival in the wild if it's fit for release one day. It's for such reasons, and to give its rescues a better lease on life, that Acres wants to expand. The old premises were the size of about three quarters of a football field. By July, this space will be doubled. This comes as the need for its services increases. Acres saw over 16,000 calls for animals like Bayshore last year, building on a steadily rising trend over the past few years.
4: I think it all boils down to better awareness among people on who to call when they see an animal. At the same time, I do think there's a lot more developments happening in the recent years, and that will translate to more animals going into urban areas where they are more easily sighted. Whether they're injured or whether they're just in the wrong place, the need to help the animal comes in.
3: Mr. Kali says there are more expansion works in the pipeline. He says the larger areas can also help to better treat endangered animals that may be more sensitive to their surroundings. These could include mouse deers, leopard cats, and otters.
1: And that's the news. I'm Andrea Heng with Haryanto Diman. Get headlines anytime on CNA 938 and CNA.asia.
0: thank you for staying with us right here on CNA 938. It is the start of the morning report. Your time is coming up to 8:12 a.m. on this Tuesday morning, 19th of May. Let's get you some traffic updates now. We have eyes on an accident on TPE towards SLE at Punggol Road entrance. We also are looking at an accident on TPE towards SLE. This is after Tampines Avenue 7, causing a bit of a jam before Tampines Avenue 7. Do avoid lanes 1 and 2. Another accident on AYE towards MCE after PIE. Do avoid lane 1. A vehicle that stalled on AYE towards Tuas after Jurong Port Road. We also have another vehicle that's broken down on PIE towards Tuas after Stevens Road. And traffic is building up on all the major expressways here in Singapore. Not surprising, because we are inching closer to peak hour. So if you're going to be out and about, please drive with care and do not speed. Weather-wise, not much of a change. It is still expected to be a wet Tuesday. Thundery showers over many areas in the afternoon. Top temperature, 33 degrees Celsius. As always, stay hydrated, wear your sunscreen.
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9: 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This in turn hurt the health of the coral reef.
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0: Good morning and welcome to the Morning Report here on CNA 938. Thanks for your company today. It's Tuesday, the 19th of May. I want to go across the causeway now and check out what's happening in Malaysia because the temperature is rising again over there, particularly in Malaysia's political scene. Speculation is now mounting that the country could be heading toward an early election, despite the next poll not being due till 2028. Well, Prime Minister Anwar Ibrahim has warned that a snap general election could become a possibility if fractures within the unity government already present continue to deepen. Now, his remarks come amid a fresh wave of political manoeuvring, including Barisan Nasional's announcement that it wants to contest all seats in Johor at the next state election.
1: At the same time, the political landscape has been further shaken by the departure of former Economy Minister Rafizi Ramli and former Natural Resources Minister Nik Nazmi Nik Ahmad from Mr. Anwar's ruling Parti Keadilan Rakyat. Now, Mr. Rafizi was once seen as Mr. Anwar's closest allies and among the architects of Pakatan Harapan's reformist appeal. He is now launching a new political movement. All of this is unfolding against a backdrop of persistent questions over the long-term viability of the unity government, which brought together long-time rivals after the Hung Parliament of 2022. For more on these latest developments, we are joined by Adib Zalkapli. He is Managing Director of Viewfinder Global Affairs. Adib, thank you for joining us again this morning on The Morning Report. Want to get straight into it. What would a snap election actually test in Malaysia right now, Adib? Is Mr. Anwar's warning, you know, mainly a real contingency plan, or is it a political signal aimed at disciplining coalition partners?
2: Yeah, hi. Thank you very much for having me. Firstly, the announcement by the Prime Minister that he could call for snap election is a direct response to the Johor Chief Minister and State Barisan National Chair that BN would go solo. And the announcement by Johor Chief Minister was made on the eve of Pakatan Harapan Convention in Johor. So it's although the announcement was not surprising given the strength of BN, Johor BN, but the fact that it was made on the eve of PH convention, and so that that caught everyone by surprise, especially PH leaders who were on their way to JB. And so there was a need for Anwar to make a political response to that announcement. And that announcement also serves as a reminder to Barisan Nasional, to UMNO, that UMNO needs Pakatan Harapan in other states, in Selangor, in Penang and Perak, where BN UMNO won some seats with Pakatan Harapan's help at the last elections.
0: Well, following the announcement, Mr. Anwar also said that PH, Pakatan Harapan, is ready to contest all state poll seats. Now, this is while his ruling PAR is seeing some instability because we saw the departures of Rafizi Ramli, Nik Nazmi Nik Ahmad quitting the party. What's driving Mr. Anwar's optimism and confidence here? Or can we view this as merely posturing?
2: Yeah, I think it partly is posturing, but in reality is for Pakatan Harapan, for his party PKR, to continue nominating him as the Prime Minister after the next general election. Pakatan Harapan or PKR need to be the anchor party of the federal government, meaning they need to hold most of the seats, if not the majority, in order to put Anwar Ibrahim forward as the Prime Minister candidate. And the most practical way to remain as anchor party and to win most of the seats is to contest as many seats as possible. So by sending that message, I think it's, Anwar is also trying to convince their supporters that, you know, I'm seeking my second term and will contest as many seats as possible. So I think that's the important message, because it's not practical for PH or PKR to just contest in, say, 50 seats, which is about less than 25% of the 222 seats, right?
0: Yeah, essentially, I think a simple question that I would put forward to you, Adib, is this essentially the existential test of Pakatan Harapan as a unity government? Because it was formed when there was a hung parliament in 2022, and perhaps this is a test of how relevant, how needed, or how necessary a unity government even is in the first place. So it is an existential awareness at the same time, isn't it?
2: Yeah, I would say the unity government was needed at that time after the last general election because no party won majority of the seats. So at this point, I think the unity government is getting close to its expiry date, also the expiry of the parliamentary term. And yeah, and which is why all the parties, component parties of the unity government is making statements against each other as part of the preparation for the election campaign. So it is the beginning of the end of the unity government.
1: And hence, we are seeing the cracks inside this unity government, right? At this point, Adib, talk to us about the gravity of these cracks. How serious is the risk of these cracks, Adib?
2: Yeah, I think in a way it has, I think, disrupted somewhat the administration of the federal government, because we have ministers going in different directions. But all these risks, I think, have been expected even from the start of the parliamentary term, because every leaders then, including Barisan Nasional leader, then made a statement that this is a temporary arrangement until the next general election. And so what has happened over the last 3 years plus is the leaders just temporarily set aside their differences just to hold on, just to make sure that that Malaysia has a functioning federal government. So that arrangement is about to end.
0: Okay. So say Barisan Nasional pushes ahead in Johor. I'm wondering how much of this is driven by state-level calculations, especially Johor, right? Versus the bigger question of whether national politics is already drifting towards an early federal election, Adib?
2: Yeah, so if you look at Johor, right, Johor is the only state where Barisan Nasional and UMNO is at its strongest. They need the support of PH in other states, even in Melaka. But in Johor, they have their own strength. They're still popular with a lot of Johor voters. So this is the only, Johor is the only place where they could form the government on their own without PH support. So I guess that is part of the calculation, because, I mean, if Barisan Nasional loses Johor, then it's hard for them to win or to rebuild their strength in other states. So they need to hold on to the last quarters, if you like. Yeah. Mm.
1: Adib, let's talk about Rafizi and Nik Nazmi's exit from PKR. Does this mark the start of a serious reformist split inside Mr. Anwar's broader camp? Or is it more likely to fragment the anti-establishment vote without creating a viable alternative?
2: Yeah, I think that if you look at the entire political spectrum, the space to the right of the spectrum is definitely very crowded with UMNO, Bersatu, PAS, Perikatan Nasional, and leaders who recently resigned from Bersatu or sacked from Bersatu. And to the center left, I think there's still space for new parties to emerge. And this is where I think Bersama or Rafizi's party is coming in to compete directly with PKR and also the DAP. So it's just, I think, they're just meeting, I would say, a market demand on that side of the political spectrum.
0: Okay, that's an interesting way of putting it. So we also see that Rafizi will be taking over the leadership of the fringe Malaysian United Party, which you mentioned, Bersama, right, is also known as Bersama. Now, he's positioned his new party around reform, cost of living and political accountability. Is there actually space for that message to translate into seats, especially when the landscape is increasingly crowded, it's more polarized than ever? Is it just lip service?
2: Yeah, I mean, historically, it's a bit very difficult for a new party, new independent party that's not aligned to any any of the major coalitions to win a credible number of seats or to enter the campaign credibly. But I think in this case, I think it's slightly different. There's like we have two cabinet ministers leaving the government, leaving the ruling party to form a new party. And the good thing about a very polarized and crowded political landscape is that I don't know if this makes sense. You don't need to win more than half of the votes to win the seats, right? 35%, 30% could be enough. And if you look at some of the state elections, for example, in Sabah recently, some candidate, at least one candidate, won with only 28% of the votes because of the polarized landscape. So I guess it's the same here in Peninsula Malaysia. So yeah, crowded field, you know, maybe advantages for smaller parties.
1: Adip, looking ahead, what is the most important indicator to watch over the next few months, you know, that will perhaps signal significant developments and possibly even a snap election is indeed on the cards?
2: Yeah, I think the thing to watch out for is, I think we can expect further resignations from Parliament by MPs aligned to Rafizi. I think that's something to look out for. And then perhaps an announcement of dissolution of the Johor State Assembly and also Melaka Assembly as well, which should happen in the next few months. And of course, there will be tours by political leaders from BN, from PH, everyone touring the country as part of the election campaign. So these are movements you can expect in the next few months.
1: Adip, would it be surprising to you, say, a snap election is really called as early as perhaps end of this year? Because analysts and observers are saying that they are expecting elections to be called as early as this year, as opposed to, you know, it being due 2028, which is 2 years later.
2: Yeah, I think if there's one good reason to call for election this year is that the government is under pressure to keep prices of fuel, petrol, diesel low. As you know, they are heavily subsidized in Malaysia because of the conflict in the Middle East. So the government is spending more than it planned to keep the prices of fuel low. But eventually, I think difficult decisions have to be made to reduce the amount of money allocated for subsidies. And those difficult decisions can only be made with a fresh mandate after the election. So I think that's one reason, if any, to call for general election this year.
1: Adip, it's always a pleasure to speak with you with regard to Malaysian politics. We are going to be monitoring very closely. Malaysia is indeed a very close neighbour of ours. As and when we have those updates, we hope to have you back on the show to get more of your insights and perspectives.
2: Thank you.
1: Pleasure is always ours as well. We've been speaking with Adip Zalkapli. He's Managing Director of Viewfinder Global Affairs. Now, if you would like to revisit this interview with Adip, you can always head on to CNA 938. Look out for the CNA 938 Rewind tab on cna.asia/listen. You can find our interviews there. You can also head on to Spotify. Our interviews are parked there as well.
0: Yeah, I want to remind you also to send in your views and opinions about whether it is worth paying thousands of dollars for a resale branded item. Want to talk about this because of the recent Audemars Piguet Swatch collaboration that caused quite a bit of frenzy around the world, not just in Singapore. But then the next step is, what happens when they get resold for multiple times the price on reseller markets? Would you pay thousands of dollars for something that you initially missed out on, like queuing at a mall, just to get your hands on something that was supposed to be relatively cheap? Do you think collaborations like these actually feed the resale frenzy? Let us know your thoughts. 963-11938 is the number to text to. Once again, the big question this week is it worth thousands of dollars to pay for a resale branded item? Let us know your thoughts. Looking forward to them.

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10: It's 8:30. Good morning. Here are the latest headlines from the CNA newsroom. I'm Andrea Hing. U.S. President Donald Trump says he's holding off an attack on Iran, which had been planned for today. Announcing the move on his Truth Social platform, he said he made the decision at the request of Gulf leaders who believe ongoing serious negotiations could result in a deal soon to end the war.
11: Because we've had very big discussions with Iran, and we'll see what they amount to. I was asked by Saudi Arabia, Qatar, UAE and some others, if we could put it off for 2 or 3 days, a short period of time, because they think that they are getting very close to making a deal. And if we can do that where there's no nuclear weapon going into the hands of Iran, I think, and if they're satisfied, we will be probably satisfied also.
10: It comes after Tehran submitted yet another proposal through mediator Pakistan, which calls for an end to the war on all fronts and the reopening of the Strait of Hormuz. But it leaves the thorny issue of Iran's nuclear program for later. Washington wants Tehran to give up its nuclear ambitions before declaring an end to the conflict. Iran's president remains firm on its demands, saying dialogue does not mean surrender. The foreign ministry echoed his sentiment, saying Iran remains ready for any eventuality. Kate Fisher tells us what's known about the US military's plans.
12: This has been a very confusing picture. Once again, Donald Trump issuing threats to Iran, suggesting that in his, certainly in his Truth Social post, that although this planned military action for Tuesday has now been called off, that he has instructed his military leaders to be ready essentially at any moment to pursue a full-scale military action once again. He has been changing his mind on what he wants and what he's been saying to the Iranians throughout all of this. As for what the military are capable of doing, US Central Command has been asked today for a reaction to what Donald Trump has said, and they have not given one. Also, of course, it comes as a surprise to many that there was even any planned military action for Tuesday, because until we saw that Truth Social post earlier on Monday, there was no indication that that was in the military's planning. So, again, confusing messages from Donald Trump. We know that there is still a significant US military presence in the region, but we don't know specifically what they have been tasked to do, other than that Donald Trump has said they are ready to go if needed.
10: Russian leader Vladimir Putin is set to visit China to meet President Xi Jinping on the heels of the Trump-Xi summit in Beijing. They're expected to discuss the possibility of a gas pipeline to China, as well as bilateral trade and economic cooperation. President Putin's delegation includes several officials from Russian gas firms such as Rosneft and Gazprom. China has become Russia's biggest trading partner, supplying about a third of Moscow's imports and buying more than 25% of Russian exports. In the first quarter of 2026, Russia increased its oil supplies to China by more than a third to 31 million metric tons. Lyle Morris is Senior Fellow for Foreign Policy and National Security at the Asia-Pacific or the Asia Society Policy Institute's Center for China Analysis. He explains how China will balance its relationship with the U.S. and Russia.
13: It's a very careful balance, for sure. But, you know, as I said, the relationship with Putin is by far Xi's most important relationship outside of Trump. And now that Trump and Xi have met, Xi will most likely will first want to brief Putin on what was discussed. What is the current state of play in U.S.-China relations? Putin will want to know, be very keen to know what was discussed as well, in particular, what Trump said on Iran, what is the plan for U.S.-China relations going forward. It is a double-edged sword, but Xi has invested a great deal of political capital in his relationship with Putin and vice versa. As we know, Putin needs Xi and China, their economy, based on the war in Ukraine, which is not going very well for Putin. And China is Putin's biggest economic lifeline. They have very robust trade in oil and natural gas. So they both, in other words, they both need each other. And I think that's not going to change anytime soon.
10: And that's the news. I'm Andrea Heng. Headlines anytime on CNA 938 and CNA.Asia. And we now cross over live to Marina Bay Sands for this business news special here on CNA 938. Joining us live from there is Elakia Salvaraji, someone who's no stranger to CNA 938. She is there to report on Ecosperity Week 2026. Now, a little more about Ecosperity Week. It's Temasek's annual flagship sustainability event that takes place from today, from yesterday till the 21st of May. Now, the event brings together global business leaders, policymakers, and investors, and they're all there to discuss climate action, clean energy, and green growth in Asia.
14: So this year's theme is Asia's Race Towards 2030, powered by innovation, driven with intent. The program focuses on how countries and companies can balance economic growth with sustainability goals. Elakia, thank you for joining us this morning. First up, what is the atmosphere like on the ground right now, Ella?
15: Hey, good morning, Andrea and Hiranto. Happy to be speaking to the viewers again, the listeners again. The atmosphere is really just kick-starting. It's early because this year the Ecosperity is starting at 8:30, so it's just 6 minutes past the opening. Everyone's standing around. Conversations are kick-starting, and delegates are arriving, people setting in. So the early morning buzz is definitely what's happening right now here at the Marina Bay Sands. Just shortly, in a while, we will be having the opening address by Mr. Teo Chee Hian, chairman of Temasek Holdings, followed by several important people giving us their keynotes, especially Dr. Agus Harimurti Yudhoyono, Indonesia's coordinating minister for infrastructure and regional development. So right from the start, the tone is definitely very regional. This is not just a Singapore event. It is really about Asia. It's the 12th year it's happening. So it's going to be all about how the region really deals with rising energy demand, climate risk, economic growth, and more.
10: Yeah, a very interesting point in the conversation indeed, because we know Southeast Asia, much of Southeast Asia, is still made up of developing nations. So indeed, very important conversations to be had. So what are some of those themes and conversations that will dominate the discussions at Ecosperity Week?
15: Yeah, you know, this year we have a very strong lineup being seen here across various sectors: government, finance, energy, tech, and sustainability. From Singapore, the conference really opens, as I've mentioned, with them happening from the government's voice. There's also the global climate and energy voices like Jason Ward from Columbia University's Center on Global Energy Policy, Matt Keen from Chair of Australia's Climate Change Authority. And then, of course, on the finance side, you have leaders from DBS, Standard Chartered, HSBC, Amundi, all of them coming. Tech side, we're looking at Google, Tencent Cloud, BCG. And of course, for my interviews, there are a spectrum of people hailing from domestic all the way till the International Energy Agency. So it's really, Andrea, a wide mix. And that really matters because the climate transition really cannot be solved by government alone, isn't it?
14: Indeed, indeed. So on that note, Ilakia, I'm glad you brought that up because we want to understand how important the significance of such an event like this for Singapore and Southeast Asia's role as well in the global sustainability push.
15: Yeah, I think we are coming to this at a very key point in time. We're seeing geopolitical tensions happening. We're looking at poverty. We're looking at a lot of various economical issues that are happening around us. And this year's theme, I just want to bring you all to it. It's Asia's Race Towards 2030, a very important year, just four years away. And the theme is really powered by innovation and driven by intent. And that phrase itself shows us the importance because, as I've mentioned, 2030 is not far away. And many climate targets, sustainability goals, and energy transition miles are really tied to this decade. Just yesterday evening, CEO Dilan Pillay, he actually said, Temasek CEO Dilan Pillay, he said that Temasek will be unlikely to meet 2030 climate target amid the tougher global landscape. And it really shows the reality on the ground. Conversations can be happening. The expectations are really high. But what really happens on the ground is really important. And what impacts it or stops it from reaching those climate targets? And these are the things that are the core of eco-prosperity this year.
10: Yeah, the clock is ticking indeed. 2030, not very far away.
14: Indeed, indeed. Ella, we wish you all the best with the event right there at MBS. We are certainly looking forward to your reports. We've been speaking there with CNA's Ilakia Salvaraji. Alrighty, let's take a look at what's happening on the roads right now. Accident on PIE towards Tuas. This is after Stevens Road, causing a bit of a jam till Thompson Road. Do avoid lane 2. Another accident on AYE towards MCE after Tuas West Road. Do avoid lane 1. A vehicle that's broken down on TPE towards PIE after KPE ECP. A vehicle that's stalled on SLE towards CTE after Mandai Avenue. Another vehicle that's broken down on SLE towards CTE. This is after Woodlands Avenue 12. Traffic heavy on SLE towards CTE between Upper Thompson Road and Woodlands Avenue 2. Please buckle up, drive safe, do not speed.
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10: Greetings and good morning. You're listening to The Morning Report on CNA 938 with Andrea and Hairianto. Nearly say Ilakia.
14: Good morning.
10: It's 8:43 a.m. on this Tuesday, the 19th of May. Just a quick one here. You know the brand H&M,
14: yeah,
10: right? Hemnes and Moritz. Apparently, they have decided to move its regional headquarters to Malaysia, Kuala Lumpur to be exact. And in doing so, it is going to lay off staff here in Singapore. This was announced formally to its staff last week, according to media reports in Malaysia. Obviously, the Singapore office accounting for the bulk of the job cuts. We are looking at something like 80 roles affected out of the regional total of 256. So it is a reality, the reality of commerce in Singapore, why it can be quite challenging. We know that H&M moving its regional headquarters is quite significant considering the Singapore outlets or branches tend to be regional flagships.
0: Correct. Flagship stores, yeah.
10: Uniqlo is one of them. Mm-hmm. H&M at Orchard is one of... It was such a big debut, I remember, when they arrived in Singapore for the very first time. So a lot of flagships tend to be located in Singapore.
0: Especially for the SEA region, yeah?
10: Precisely. Yeah. And I think also... We tend to, if I'm not mistaken, the flagships here tend to also stock the latest collections of certain brands.
0: Yes.
10: So that's why Singapore still is a very strong shopping destination for a lot of tourists, not just in Singaporeans. But what this signals also is the reality of, you know, the cost of doing business in Singapore, very expensive.
0: Indeed, not just for, you know, fashion industry, I think just, or retail, I think just across the board as well, where we've been reporting about it. We've been talking about it as well.
10: That's right.
0: So we want to continue now here at home, where our telco sector is facing fresh uncertainty as well. So this comes after the proposed Simba M1 deal hit a major roadblock. So Keppel's planned $1.43 billion sale of M1's telco business to Simba is now expected to lapse on 21st of May, which is in 2 days' time. Now, this after IMDA suspended its review of the deal.
10: So the regulator, IMDA, is investigating whether or not Simba used radio frequency bands that were not assigned to it. But what exactly does that mean? And why does this situation matter to us all? We had a conversation about this with Manoj Menon, Managing Director at Twinbit, earlier on Open for Business.
1: It's unbelievable. It was supposed to be such an exciting piece of news because a smaller company had acquired a bigger company. And, you know, the opportunity, you always like, a smaller company acquiring a bigger company. It's a story what business and entrepreneurs all like, you know. This is such an unfortunate incident because, you know, it's like if you are operating in a hawker center and you had a food stall and they gave you stall number, let's say 12, and that was your space. And you used, let's say, stall number 11 and 5 and 6, and you were, you know, serving food, and that gave you leverage to do things better. Now, if it was an accidental occupation that I didn't realize, you know, maybe then it is different, right? So, but from, if it was just accidental, they would not stall a merger of this magnitude. You know, it does seem like there was some breach. Now, was it intentional? Was it non-intentional? Only time will tell us. But you know, these things don't happen that often. So it is clearly something which is, you know, which is worrying.
0: Okay. So right now, we're not quite sure as to whether it was intentional or not. Why then is this an issue now, Manoj? If Simba had been operating on those spectrums this whole time, does that mean that, you know, no one was monitoring? It went under the radar? What's happening here?
1: See, they have not disclosed it, so we don't know. But the coincidence is an investigation happens at the same time a big merger is happening. That can happen. That, you know, you're constantly reviewing things and, hey, suddenly you discover things that, you know, that bring to attention something. So I think it's hard to speculate because that information is not shared. But the fact that you are halting a big billion-dollar merger, means they have found something credible. They have found something material enough that, you know, they have to put a halt on it. Because see, in today's day and age, if you think about what has happened in the last 18 months, the geopolitical environment around the world has changed. Sovereignty has become such a big issue, you know, and every country is doing its best to protect its own interests. That means we want the telecom networks are our lifeline. They have to be able to be controlled by actors in our country. And that's what sovereignty is all about. You know, earlier we used to say just data. Oh, data needs to be sovereign. Now we are saying networks need to be sovereign, you know, because of the way the geopolitics have evolved in the last 12 months, 18 months. So people, regulators and governments will not take anything to chance. And that is why this is a fairly serious issue. And that is why it is getting this kind of attention.
10: Thank you for painting that clear picture for us, Manoj. For listeners, if you are interested in an explainer as to exactly what Manoj was talking about the sovereignty and of networks and radio frequencies and why it's important to national security, you can head on to CNA.Asia. Now, Manoj, back to our conversation. Keppel says it will let the agreement lapse. That date is Thursday, the 21st of May. Now, does this mean the deal is effectively dead in the water, or could some form of transaction still come back later? Is it going to be difficult to find another buyer for M1, especially when Keppel says its $2 to $3 billion asset monetization target for 2026 is going to remain unchanged?
1: Actually, I doubt, Andrea, they're saying that the two to three, for 2026, I suspect what they're saying is that will change because they may not be able to conclude the deal. So the lapse means this deal is not going to happen. In 2 days' time, things are not going to change so much that the deal is going to happen. And they will have to go through another process. What Keppel did say is that, hey, you know, we need to make this business operationally more efficient. We need to reduce costs. It is not the words of someone who wants to continue to own the business and run it for growth, but it is the words of someone who is saying, I will optimize it, manage it till I find a good buyer. And over the next 18, 24 months, I will sell it to somebody, whoever I find. Right. So that's what they're going to do. They're going to, you know, continue to prune costs because Singapore, for a very small country, you know, with about what, 6 to 8 million customers or 10 million customers, you know, people have multiple SIMs. We have 4 telcos and the competition has been so fierce. You know, we spend $10, $12 on a monthly subscription. Andrea spends more on a coffee on Sundays, right? So I think competition has gone a little bit too intense and there is room for consolidation. There is room to innovate the experience and, you know, to create value so that consumers can pay a little bit more. So this is likely going to lapse and we are likely to see maybe Starhub or someone else make a bid for Simba, for M1 and integrate and create some better scale in the local market.
0: Okay. Manoj, what about Simba now? What's going to happen to them? How is this going to affect their market share and operations? I mean, will the investigation be a hurdle to what they perhaps might pursue in the future if, say, not buying M1, any other business pursuits, you think?
1: See, for now, nothing changes. As consumers, for you and me, you know, if you are on Simba, nothing changes. We all can use the network. Nothing is going to be impacted. Now, what it does impact is because there is a reputation risk which has happened. So some future consumers may worry and therefore it may impact the business. Bankers who lend money to them, because remember, this was an ambitious acquisition. It was a much smaller company buying a much bigger company. Therefore, it was an ambitious acquisition which bankers were willing to fund. Now, that kind of, you know, very few people will be willing to fund something like this if there is a lot of, you know, if they are able to discover that there was, you know, intentional issues associated with the misuse of spectrum. So this is the longer term impact on Simba. But as consumers, maybe nothing changes for us. It does mean that, you know, if you and I were customers of Simba, the consolidation meant that, oh, we will have better network because Simba and M1 combined. Oh, I will have better coverage across the country. Now that, unfortunately, we'll not get to experience that anymore.
10: Mm. So obviously this might, if it had gone through with no hiccups, this would have been Singapore's first ever telco consolidation, Manoj. How does this now change the competitive landscape? How can we expect rival telcos to respond? Could we see someone swooping in? Could this lead to more aggressive pricing, stronger focus on network investment and reliability? Perhaps what's going to happen in the landscape?
1: I think we may see some stability in pricing because we have really, you know, hit a bottom threshold of what the price has been. I do feel, you know, we need to create better experiences. As consumers, we consume such an inordinate amount of data and content and gaming and applications on our devices. The telcos haven't done a great job in selling us an experience. They have sold us a commodity, an access. And as a result, every advertisement is about price. You know, every coffee advertisement or coffee store is not advertising price outside their coffee store. And that's why we go and enjoy different coffee store shops and that experience. So that has to change. So I feel the market, you know, the consolidation will happen. It's just been delayed by 12 months, maybe. They will, Keppel has clearly stated that it will look for potential new buyers after this date lapses. And in the near term, maybe we will see some stability in the market.
0: Manoj, what should we watch for next from IMDA, Keppel, or even Simba as well, you know, to kind of see things are moving, to see the latest developments in that space?
1: The best thing that can happen is that, oh, it was an accident. It was not intentional. And, you know, they just put a small fine. But it's unlikely it will happen by May 21. So the merger is definitely off the table. But that's the best thing that could happen, that, you know, Simba continues to remain a strong challenger, competitor, at least in the near term. And in the mid to long term, we will see, you know, potentially somebody like a StarHub buy over M1, get that scale, reduce the cost of serving customers, and emerge as a very strong alternative to, you know, Singtel's strong leadership in the mobile phone market space, in the mobile service marketplace. Yeah.
10: Manoj, suspending the review mid-process over a compliance issue discovered during due diligence, from a regulatory standpoint, does the way IMDA is handling this signal a tougher approach to telco deals going forward?
1: I think this is the job of a regulator. You know, the job of a regulator is to make sure it's like a referee in a football game. He has to make sure everybody has to behave, everybody has to operate within the rules and the framework. And this is a very special national resource. Spectrum is a national resource, which has been licensed, which has been given based on very strict conditions. And yes, the geopolitical climate associated with cybersecurity and sovereignty has added a new dimension that regulators act in a far more demanding manner these days than in the past. Mm. You know, what would have been a small slap on the wrist and a small fine is, you know, if it was in a regular cadence, it would not have been so. But it is the middle of a big merger. It suddenly has much more consequences.
0: And that was our chat with Manoj Menon. He is Managing Director of Twimbit. Don't go away because the 9 a.m. news coming right up. And of course, we have our second hour of the morning report. So stay with us right here on CNA 938.
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7: Now, the morning report with Andrea Heng and Haryanto Dima.
10: And you are entering the second hour of the morning report with Andrea and Haryanto. Singapore is aging fast and dementia cases are on the rise. With no cure for dementia, can AI step in where medicine cannot?
0: And in this week's The Big Question, is it worth paying thousands of dollars for a resale branded item? Let us know, 963-11938.
10: Plus, how Asian markets are waking up to oil prices as they are continuing to surge. All this coming up after the news. News you can trust on CNA 938. Two gunmen opened fire at the Islamic Center of San Diego in California, killing three men outside the mosque. The suspects were later found dead from apparent self-inflicted gunshot wounds. The Islamic Center is the largest mosque in San Diego County. Investigators are now treating the case as a possible hate crime. Scott Wall is chief of the San Diego Police Department.
28: Because of the Islamic Center location, we are considering this a hate crime until it's not. And at this point, we're going to work closely with the FBI to make sure that we are matching all the resources that we need for this investigation.
10: We have now Iris Spitzer with more on the shooting at San Diego's largest mosque.
29: There is no longer a danger to the public at large. But just a few hours ago, a terrifying situation unfolded at the Islamic Center of San Diego, in which two teenage gunmen, killed three people who were connected to the mosque at the Islamic Center, including one man who was a security guard who authorities say

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1: Announcing the move on his Truth social platform, he said he made the decision at the request of Gulf leaders, who believe ongoing serious negotiations could result in a deal soon to end the war.
2: Because we've had very big discussions with Iran, and we'll see what they amount to. I was asked by Saudi Arabia, Qatar, UAE, and some others if we could put it off for 2 or 3 days, a short period of time, because they think that they are getting very close to making a deal. And if we can do that where there's no nuclear weapon going into the hands of Iran, I think, and if they're satisfied, we will be probably satisfied also.
1: It comes after Tehran submitted yet another proposal through mediator Pakistan, which calls for an end to the war on all fronts and the reopening of the Strait of Hormuz. But it leaves the thorny issue of Iran's nuclear program for later. Washington wants Tehran to give up its nuclear ambitions before declaring an end to the conflict. Iran's president remains firm on its demands, saying dialogue does not mean surrender. The foreign ministry echoed his sentiment, saying Iran remains ready for any eventuality.
3: Russian leader Vladimir Putin is set to visit China to meet President Xi Jinping on the heels of the Trump Xi summit in Beijing. They're expected to discuss the possibility of a gas pipeline to China, as well as bilateral trade and economic cooperation. President Putin's delegation includes several officials from Russian gas firms such as Rosneft and Gazprom. China has become Russia's biggest trading partner, supplying about a third of Moscow's imports and buying more than 25% of Russian exports. In the first quarter of 2026, Russia increased its oil supplies to China by more than a third to 31 million metric tons. Lyle Morris, a senior fellow for foreign policy and national security at the Asia Society Policy Institute's Center for China Analysis. He explains how President Xi will balance ties with the US and Russia.
4: The relationship with Putin is by far Xi's most important relationship outside of Trump. And now that Trump and Xi have met, Xi will most likely will first want to brief Putin on what was discussed, what is the current state of play in U.S.-China relations. Putin will want to know, be very keen to know what was discussed as well, in particular, what Trump said on Iran. What is the plan for U.S.-China relations going forward? It is a double-edged sword, but as I said, Xi has invested a great deal of political capital in his relationship with Putin and vice versa. As we know, Putin needs Xi and China, their economy, based on the war in Ukraine, which is not going very well for Putin. And China is Putin's biggest economic lifeline. They have very robust trade in oil and natural gas. So they both, in other words, they both need each other. And I think that's not going to change anytime soon.
1: And moving on now, we look at the U.S. Stepping up border checks to prevent the spread of Ebola. CNA's Yasmin Yonkers has more on the steps it is taking.
5: New measures include enhanced screening of air travelers from outbreak-hit areas and restricting entry to non-Americans who've traveled to Uganda, DR Congo, or South Sudan within 21 days. And this announcement by the U.S. Centers for Disease Control comes after the World Health Organization declared Ebola in the DR Congo and Uganda an international health emergency. And there have been at least 105 suspected Ebola deaths in DR Congo. Local officials say more than 390 people are believed to be infected. And two cases have also been reported in Uganda. The WHO warns the current outbreak could be much larger than what's been detected and reported.
3: Regular quarterly washing of the Bedok Hawker Centre, where one of three tuberculosis clusters was found, is taking place 1 month earlier. Block 216 Bedok is also getting a deep cleaning with hospital-grade treatment. Cleaning

0: Ends today and the centre is set to reopen tomorrow. There have been repeated calls urging people to return and patronise the stalls. CNA's Noah Kong files this report featuring Edwin Tong, Law Minister and MP for East Coast GRC, and Osman Kadir, owner of Suka Makan Nasi Padang Onde Kochi.
1: The jet sprays are out, weeks earlier than expected. And there's enhanced deep cleaning using disinfectant used in hospitals. High-touch surfaces, tabletops and seats, railings and toilets are getting the treatment. Hawkers and merchants are calling on people to return after many reported sharp declines in customers and earnings following the TB cluster announcement at the end of last month.
2: I think the messaging that CDA has been sending, which is that it is not virulent enough for it to be contagious if you sit down or you share a table, I think people begin to understand that. But despite all this, I think our hawkers here tell us that business has been down and patronage has been lower than usual.
3: All we need to do is to educate our residents here, perhaps maybe go extra mile on putting on the table the messages, all right, to tell them that, no, not to worry, you know, you are safe. Let's have, you know, your food here, okay. Everything is taken care of by every agencies here.
1: The disinfection service provider is deep cleaning the hawker centre free of charge after being approached by Mr. Tong about 2 weeks ago. With prior experience sanitising during the pandemic, the company says this operation involves about 8 people at any one time.
4: If we are compared to our this in the previous virus, so this one is considered medium. So previously we also doing for this dormitory. Disinfectant, and also the foreign worker who stay in the ships.
1: Since authorities announced the 3 TB clusters in Bedok Central, stalls and businesses in the area saw a dip in sales of up to 70%. Since then, more than 3,000 people came forward to get tested for TB, with more than 470 testing positive. The results of their X-rays are expected to be made public later this week.
0: And in that report by Noah Kong, you also heard from Winnie Singh, owner of Pesty Mesh Pest Control and Hospital Grade Disinfectant.
5: A report estimates that Singapore's illicit vape market generated $10.4 million over the past 2 years. Findings by the EU-ASEAN Business Council and Euromonitor International show that illicit tobacco sales, comprising cigarettes and e-vapes, led to an estimated $156 million loss in government revenue. Singapore recorded one of the lowest illegal cigarette incidences among 6 Southeast Asian countries, just under 6% in 2025. Malaysia recorded the highest at 57%. The report notes that Singapore is a key distribution hub for illicit cigarettes and e-vapes, along with Malaysia and Vietnam. And those are your headlines with me, Haryanto Diman and Andrea Hing. You can get more news by staying with us right here on CNA 938, or you can head on to CNA.asia. Alrighty, thank you for staying with us right here on the second hour of the Morning Report. Your time is coming up to 9:11 a.m. Let's get you some traffic news right now. There is an accident on PIE towards Tuas. This is after Toa Payoh. Do avoid lanes 1 and 2. Accident on PIE towards Changi after Eng Neo Avenue. Do avoid lane 2. We also have eyes on an accident on SLE towards BKE after Woodlands Avenue 2. Another accident on CTE towards AYE after Ang Mo Kio Avenue 5. Do avoid lanes 2 and 3. Vehicle that stalled on PIE towards Changi after Jalan Bahar. Do avoid lane 5. Another vehicle stalled on KJE towards BKE. This is before Sungai Tengah. Buckle up, drive safe, do not speed. Weather-wise, it is expected to be thundershowers over many areas in the afternoon. Temperatures ranging from 24 to 33 degrees Celsius. Stay hydrated, put on your sunscreen.
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0: Good morning, and you're listening to CNA 938's The Morning Report. I have a big question that I want to ask you this week, and we'll be asking you all throughout the week as well. Is it worth paying thousands of dollars for a resale branded item? Now, we're talking about this because of the latest scuffles around the world involving the Audemars Piguet Swatch collection that launched sometime over the weekend. And you would have seen videos on social media showing you all of the chaos that ensued around the world. We're talking not just in Singapore, but in places like India, in France, in the US as well. Except for Japan, though. There was no scuffle in Japan, as you can expect. A lot of orderly queuing with foldable chairs located outside of the stores. But that was the exception, though. Everyone else was braving the crowds and then getting into, you know, fights and scuffles and just overall general chaos, pushing and shoving just to get their hands on this watch. Now, that's not the only issue that we need to think about. It's one thing to have this FOMO phenomenon when it comes to something like this, but the next step is, what happens when it appears on the resale market for multiple times the price? What are we really paying for here? Are we paying for the actual watch? Because it's not limited edition. Is it the brand that we're paying for, or just the hype that we've fallen into the trap of following? And therefore, being willing to pay thousands and thousands of dollars, multiple times the original price of the watch. So in this week's big question, we want to ask you, is it worth paying thousands of dollars for a resale branded item, especially when it appears in this kind of context? Can you let us know your thoughts, please? 9631 1938, we are standing by on WhatsApp. You can also call us, by the way, 669 11938. 9:15 a.m. coming close to 9:16. Thanks very much for joining me, Andrea Heng, on The Morning Report on this Tuesday, the 19th of May. I want to talk to you now about how, you know, when we age, we start to lose certain functions of our brain. Well, it seems there's some promise to help at least delay the effects of some of that loss. Now, as we become a super age society here in Singapore, one in four of us is going to be aged 65 years old and above by the year 2030. It's also estimated that more than 152,000 people will be living with dementia. But with no cure for the condition, prevention and early detection is key. And this is something we talk about quite often on The Morning Report, how early detection and seeking medical help at an early stage is crucial to better quality of life and survival. Now, though, artificial intelligence could be stepping in to help. It's called the Brain Health Playground. Now, what it does is it uses motion sensors and speech recognition to test the mind and the body at the same time. It's currently being trialed at Eunos Polyclinic with plans for expansion after a year-long pilot. So joining me to talk more about this pilot is Clinical Associate Professor Tan Yap Chuan, Director of Research and Primary Care Research Institute at SingHealth Polyclinics. Dr. Tan, good of you to join us for this conversation. I'm fascinated by the very prospect of how AI is helping us at least cope and manage, maybe even delay the effects of dementia. So what are some of the most common misconceptions about dementia that still persist amongst us today, and why do you think those gaps have not been filled yet, Dr. Tan?
1: First, good morning to everyone, and very happy to be here to share updates on how we can actually improve our brain health through a brain sport. So first of all, of course, you raised the question about misconception. Indeed, most people perceive that dementia is an aging disorder, which is largely true. The older you are, the more prone you are to cognitive decline. But few recognize that cognitive decline can actually commence earlier than age 65. It can, for some of them, unfortunately, it starts to the cognitive decline begins around age 40 and beyond. So this is something that we have to be prepared for and able to handle, because most of them are at the prime of their life. And I hope that with this brain health playground, we are able at least to show some effect to retard the decline in the memory and other cognitive functions.
0: And I think that's a fascinating thing, especially when one in four of us is going to be above the age of 65 by the time 2030 rolls around. And that's only 4 years away from now, if you think about it, right? So let's talk more about this program, Dr. Tan. It will use motion sensors and speech recognition to test the mind and body. So when I think of motion sensors, I think of you know, those robotic arms. I also think about, you know, the lights, the rechargeable lights that are motion sensors in my house. And then there's speech recognition as well. And here at CNA, we do use some AI speech recognition tools for our work as well. So combining these two tools, how do they actually work to help with early signs of dementia and also normal age-related cognitive decline? So, like you said, there's a pretty wide spectrum as to when you can receive dementia. Are the tools going to be able to detect which stage or which kind of dementia a patient has?
1: Right. First of all, I would like to highlight that it is more mundane than you have actually painted the picture. You're not in the Star Wars era. But something that the participants can actually use their TV monitor at home, and of course with the support of a console to deliver the program, the brain health playground. Actually, any individual can actually play the games. We all play games. Okay, so how sophisticated the games? But what distinguishes brain health playground is that the games require you to process the input. So we, as you have highlighted, we actually use a camera to a camera to capture your movement as instructed by a virtual so-called coach. So the coach would inform you of what to do, but you do not do straight away. You need to receive the input, process it in your brain, and the output is where we will assess whether you are able to process the sensory input.
0: Right.
1: Let me give you an example. So the coach may actually show you a circle, and with a circle, you are actually supposed to, let's say, put up your hands up in a form of a heart shape, for example. So they will change quickly, you know. So how you perceive the figures, the configuration, let's say a triangle suggests something else. So you need to process it. Something more akin, like you play mahjong, right? You need to think and strategize and to make the most forward. But then in this case, what is more important is that we are able to quantify your movement. We capture your reactions, and then it's recorded. These are all data points, and this is where AI can be applied. So we use machine learning to process and analyze the data. So apart from, okay, you play mahjong, you only use upper limb, right?
0: That's
1: very
0: right.
1: Little strength. But in this case, you are expected to have more movement. So it not only improve your brain health, but at the same time, physical health as well.
0: Yeah, your hand and your hand-eye coordination as well, right?
1: Exactly. Unlike mahjong, where we can't quantify like, how much mahjong do you play, how much games do you win that you think your brain is getting sharper. But in this case, we can quantify it because you to perform certain actions, and if you're unable to do it consistently, then it suggests something else.
0: Okay.
1: So analyze the data to give us the results or the outcome.
0: Right. Okay. So that's fascinating. It's actually a very simple setup, but the data is what's going to matter here, because the data is what's collected, and therefore it will be able to use the data to then help you depending on which stage of dementia you have. Fascinating stuff. Okay. So we know that a lot of Singaporeans are aware of dementia, but many still don't know where or how to seek help. I know that this program, the Brain Health Program, is just in its trial and it will be expanded to other medical facilities in due course. But how can we make sure that these patients have access to this AI program before dementia worsens?
1: Right. So, as you have mentioned, it is now currently a trial at UNOS Polyclinic. So, in a trial, we have to systematically collect the data, ensure that the participants adhere to the so-called study protocol, because they need to complete 16 sessions, and we need to capture all the output from the playground. We have to do it in a clinical setting where there's supervision. But eventually, when it is proven to be helpful, I don't see why this brain health playground cannot be extended to the community. For example, the active aging center, where you know the seniors are actually living upstairs, they just need to come down and play.
0: Yes.
1: Yes. And even better, if you have the TV console and you have the probably the Wi-Fi connection, you can actually play the games at home.
0: Oh.
1: As you wish, as long as you wish, is your brain really stimulated? Yes, and then of course, hopefully the synapses are rewired so that your brain health improves.
0: Yeah,
1: operation, and hopefully the results will tell us what to do next.
0: Yeah, and it's like any other game that you learn to play, isn't it, Dr. Tan? The more you play it, the better you get at it. And then eventually, the result will speak for itself. Speaking of results, Dr. Tan, I need to ask you this. I know, again, it's early stages, but what would be some markers of success that this program is indeed helping to perhaps reduce the incidence or delay the development of dementia in patients here in Singapore?
1: Right. So the playground is designed to be played at different level of complexity. You know, it's like a Kung Fu manual, right? You have different levels of skills. So it depends on the individual, how well they play the game. Because only if you qualify a certain score within the software, then you're able to progress to the next stage of the game. So as you can imagine that if a person within 16 sessions is able to complete all the modules, then of course this person, probably the cognitive health is quite well preserved. But another individual where they can't even progress beyond stage one, then of course something is alarming. And this is where we think that the person perhaps need further assistance and review by medical professionals. So starting playing game and you find that there's some signals to suggest that your brain health needs some assistance or some review, then you can channel to the healthcare professionals for probably earlier interventions. So this is how we are positioning the game as a stepping stone toward assessing as well as monitoring your brain health.
0: Yeah, I don't want to sound, you know, insensitive to those caring for dementia, but it does sound like a lot of fun. And I think, you know, when we reintroduce fun ways of living life and learning, I think that's where the benefit really lies. And people forget that they're actually, you know, picking up something for themselves when they do it in a very fun way. Don't you agree, Dr. Tan?
1: Yes, absolutely. So you're right. It's more like a brain sport. And
0: yeah,
1: you really play your way to a sharper mind.
0: Yeah, absolutely. I'm really looking forward to how this works out. All the very best with the pilot, Dr. Tan. And I really do sincerely hope that we'll see it in other care settings as well. Thank you for sharing all of this with us today.
1: Thank you so much for the opportunity for me to share the exciting playground.
0: Yes, it's the Brain Health Playground. If you want to know more, you can go to the SingHealth website and find out more. It's currently being trialed at UNOS Polyclinic and it will be expanded after a year-long pilot. That's Clinical Associate Professor Tan Yap Chuan, Director of Research and Primary Care Research Institute at SingHealth Polyclinics.
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0: It's 9:30. Here's news you can trust on CNA 938 with the latest headlines from the CNA newsroom. We begin with US President Donald Trump saying he's holding off an attack on Iran, which had been planned for today. Announcing the move on his Truth Social platform, he said he made the decision at the request of Gulf leaders, who believe ongoing serious negotiations could result in a deal soon to end the war.
9: Because we've had very big discussions with Iran, and we'll see what they amount to. I was asked by Saudi Arabia, Qatar, UAE, and some others if we could put it off for 2 or 3 days, a short period of time, because they think that they are getting very close to making a deal. And if we can do that where there's no nuclear weapon going into the hands of Iran, I think, and if they're satisfied, we will be probably satisfied also.
0: It comes after Tehran submitted yet another proposal through mediator Pakistan, which calls for an end to the war on all fronts and the reopening of the Strait of Hormuz. But it leaves the thorny issue of Iran's nuclear program for later. Washington wants Tehran to give up its nuclear ambitions before declaring an end to the conflict. Iran's president remains firm on its demands, saying dialogue does not mean surrender. The foreign ministry echoed his sentiment, saying Iran remains ready for any eventuality. The US will be stepping up border checks to prevent the spread of Ebola. CNA's Yasmin Yonkers has more on the steps it's taking.
10: New measures include enhanced screening of air travelers from outbreak-hit areas and restricting entry to non-Americans who traveled to Uganda, DR Congo, or South Sudan within 21 days. And this announcement by the U.S. Centers for Disease Control comes after the World Health Organization declared Ebola in the DR Congo and Uganda an international health emergency. And there have been at least 105 suspected Ebola deaths in DR Congo. Local officials say more than 390 people are believed to be infected. And 2 cases have also been reported in Uganda. The WHO warns the current outbreak could be much larger than what's been detected and reported.
0: Japanese Prime Minister Sanae Takaichi heads to South Korea today for a summit with President Lee Jae-myung. Talks are expected to focus on bilateral ties, economic and security cooperation, as well as developments in the Middle East. Unlike most bilateral meetings typically held in Seoul, this one will take place in Andong, President Lee's hometown. Mr. Lee's office said the meeting offers a meaningful opportunity to deepen trust and friendship between the two countries. It mirrors the South Korean president's earlier trip to Ms. Takaichi's hometown of Nara in January, part of ongoing shuttle diplomacy between the two sides. CNA's Lim Yun-suk tells us what's expected to top the agenda when the Japanese and South Korean leaders meet today.
6: Well, the officials here are saying that the summit will be focusing on this practical cooperation between South Korea and Japan, including the economy, the regional security, and people-to-people exchanges. Now, analysts here also expected the discussion of last week's U.S.-China summit to be discussed as both sides navigate this growing strategic competition between Washington and Beijing. Other agenda items include North Korea, economic cooperation, and the shuttle diplomacy between Seoul and Tokyo. The choice of Andong is also highly symbolic with its preserved Hanok villages and this long Confucian heritage. Following the summit and the joint press appearance at another location, the leaders are expected to come here to this Lakgoje Hotel near the historic Hawae Folk Village for an official dinner and a cultural performance, which analysts here are saying will be highlighting the symbolic and this cultural atmosphere surrounding this visit. While I was driving around Andong earlier, we saw these welcome banners across different parts of Andong ahead of this meeting, with many officials here presenting this visit as a sign of improving ties. But there is also this lingering unease among some civic and labor groups over the historical issues and expanding security cooperation with Japan. There was a small protest in Seoul today against Prime Minister Sanae Takaichi's visit, and organizers here say they are planning another demonstration here in Andong.
0: 35 minutes past the hour, time now for some business headlines on CNA 938. Indian Prime Minister Narendra Modi and his Norwegian counterpart have agreed to a green strategic partnership deal aimed at promoting a clean energy transition and sustainable development. CNA's Yasmin Yonkers tells us more about the deal.
10: And a statement from the leaders highlighted how the cooperation is beneficial for the entire world. Mr. Modi said that the strategic partnership will allow companies from both countries to develop global solutions by combining the scale, speed, and talent of India with the technology and capital of Norway. And this marks the first visit by an Indian prime minister to Norway since 1983. Mr. Modi is in Oslo to attend the third India-Nordic summit. And discussions are expected to focus on green transition and renewable energy, technology and innovation. And the leaders will also discuss maritime cooperation, defense and security, Arctic cooperation, as well as trade and investment under the India EFTA agreement.
11: We now have a free trade agreement between EFTA countries and India with great expectations and ambitions. One of the most important trade agreements we have ever signed. New large opportunities for investments, innovation and job creation in areas such as green tech, renewable energy, maritime industries and seafood. And for India, I believe it's the first free trade agreement with European partners of its kind.
0: That was Norwegian Prime Minister Jonas Gahr Støre, ending that report by Yasmin Yonkers. The U.S. Justice Department has dropped a criminal fraud case against Asia's richest person, Gautam Adani. This ends one of the highest profile cases brought against the Indian tycoon. CNA's Elizabeth Neo explains why the case was dropped.
12: Prosecutors say that the DOJ has reviewed the case and has decided to not devote further resources to the criminal charges against individual defendants. A judge must still approve the move. Well, the DOJ ruling ends a series of U.S. probes into Mr. Adani and his firm that were initiated during the Biden administration. He had been accused of breaking U.S. securities rules for reportedly making false and misleading representations about Adani Green Energy. Well, just last week, the SEC resolved a separate civil case in which it had accused the chairman and his nephew, Radhisagar Adani, of failing to disclose a reported bribery scheme in India. And just hours earlier today, the Adani Group also settled an investigation into reported Iran sanction violations. Well, the Adani Group has consistently denied wrongdoing. The resolution of the Adani cases comes amid reports that the legal action was preventing the Indian conglomerate from investing up to $10 billion US dollars in America. Now, in 2024, Mr. Adani congratulated then-President-elect Donald Trump on X, saying that his company would invest heavily in U.S. projects and create 15,000 jobs.
0: A U.S. jury has ruled against Elon Musk in his high-profile lawsuit against OpenAI CEO Sam Altman and the company he helped co-found. The jurors unanimously found that Mr. Musk had waited too long to bring the case. The Tesla CEO had accused OpenAI of abandoning its original non-profit mission by transforming the into a profit-driven AI giant closely tied to Microsoft. He had paid about $150 billion in damages to be paid to he had sought rather $150 billion in damages to be paid to the non-profit entity. He had also demanded structural changes to the company, including Mr. Altman's removal. The verdict came after less than 2 hours of deliberations. It caps one of the most closely watched tech trials and clears the path for OpenAI to continue with its IPO plans. The ChatGPT maker dismissed the lawsuit as an attempt to slow down a competitor. Mr. Musk's legal team has hinted at plans to appeal. Temasek Holdings says it's unlikely to meet its interim 2030 climate target of halving net portfolio emissions. Speaking at the opening dinner of Ecosperity Week, CEO Dylan Pillay says aviation, power generation, rising energy demand and higher financing costs are slowing down the green transition. But he says the firm is not stepping back from its longer-term net zero pathway.
13: Volatile markets and higher financing costs impact the cost of capital and are slowing long-term investments. Fossil fuels remain entrenched in hard-to-abate sectors such as steel, cement, power, aviation, and shipping. And global energy demand continues to rise. Therefore, the transition will be far more uneven, contested, and non-linear than previously anticipated.
0: Mr. Pillay said emissions linked to the portfolio have fallen by around 30% since the targets were set in 2019. But he says Temasek's exposure to aviation and power generation means overall emissions may not fall enough by 2030. On power generation, Mr. Pillay says renewables will drive decarbonization. However, thermal baseload power will still be needed to keep grids stable and electricity affordable during transition. That's business news anytime it breaks on CNA.Asia. Final traffic check on the morning report before Cheryl Goh will take over and give you the updates all the way till 2 p.m. For now, though, taking a look at the roads, accident on the SLE towards the BKE after Upper Thomson Road with congestion till Yio Chu Kang Road. You'll need to avoid lanes 1 and 2. Also, an accident on the BKE towards Woodlands after Woodlands Avenue 3. Lane 4 is the one to avoid. We also have a stopped vehicle on the PIE towards Changi after Ing Neo Avenue, so please watch out for that. Traffic is slow moving in the CTE tunnel towards the AYE at the Havelock exit, and on the Central Expressway towards the AYE, slow moving traffic reported at the Bukit Timah Road exit. That's it for traffic. Drive safely.
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0: On the big question on the morning report this week, is it worth thousands of dollars to pay for a resale branded item? Now, we're talking about this because we are seeing already resale listings for the Audemars Piguet Swatch Collaboration Collection. It was meant to bring a luxury name to a wider audience at a much more affordable price than a traditional AP watch. But as with many limited edition drops or limited run drops, the retail price is only one part of the story. Once it sells out, that's when the resale market kicks in, doesn't it? And suddenly, something that was meant to be relatively accessible ends up costing thousands of dollars. So what are we really paying for here when we check out the resale listings for such items? the watch, the brand, just the hype. So in this week's big question, we're asking you, do you think it's worth paying thousands of dollars or multiple times the price for a resale branded item that was meant to cost only just a few hundred? Let us know your thoughts on WhatsApp 9631-1938. We'll be discussing this live on the show on Thursday at 8 a.m. So be sure to send in your voice notes and text messages. Is it worth paying thousands of dollars or multiple times the original price for a resale branded item? All right, speaking of money, time now for us to take a look at how Asian markets are faring after a mixed finish on Wall Street. So Asia is where we are headed to right now and see how they're waking up. The Kospi has plunged 3.5%, the Shanghai Index down 0.2%, Nikkei 225 down about 0.2% as well. And proving how mixed it is, the Hang Seng Index is up just about, just under 0.1%, the STI trading at 0.4% higher, the ASX 200 in Australia closing in on the 0.75% mark in the green. So overall, markets have had something of a powerful run so far this year. But the next test is already shaping up. US stocks slipped as oil rose and bond yields continued to climb towards their highs. So earlier on Open for Business, we discussed this with David Dietz. He's Chief Investment Strategist at Dietz Wealth Management Group. He told us if this is a healthy pause or if the market is trying to tell us something else.
15: Well, certainly everyone will tell you it is not optimal when you have so-called narrow breadth. Indeed, the relationship between stocks going down and a tiny few going up has not been this narrow since at least 1990. So it's highly unusual and suggests that the market's current run-up is resting on just a very narrow footing, which is not good. Having said that, of course, these are the largest stocks in the land. The AI promise is real. The productivity enhancements are going to be real. And so there's a lot of reason to believe that certainly a couple of years from now, AI stocks will have proven their mettle. The flip side, of course, from investors is there are a lot of opportunities among the rank and file. Indeed, 40% of the S&P 500 is now characterized as oversold versus just 30%. Overbought. And so there are a lot of areas of the market which have been left for dead for various reasons where investors can do some profitable stock picking.
0: Speaking of being left for dead, David, we know that those tech and AI names make up a large chunk of the S&P 500. And on that note, the S&P's top stocks now carry an unusually large slice of the index. Does that kind of narrow leadership leave the broader market exposed even more, especially when sentiment starts to shift?
15: You are absolutely right. It's a big concern because indeed the top 20 stocks in the S&P 500 make up now 40% of the total capitalization of the S&P 500 and therefore are driving it. And most of those top 20 are tech stocks. And so, you know, there's no question about it that if there's some sort of a dent in the promise of AI, whether that's because these data centers can't get enough power or water, or there's excessive competition, you know, many people on the planet, they don't want more AI. They're concerned about privacy. They're concerned about safety. They're concerned about prices just getting out of control as these big data centers take all the resources around. So there's a lot of reasons why this AI stock price movement could be stopped in its track. And as you point out, with the narrowness, that could have a real negative effect on the S&P 500. On the other hand, there's a lot of other stocks out there, as I point out, which actually could be the beneficiary of an exit from those big tech stocks into some of the more value-oriented, higher dividend-paying names.
16: Let's talk about oil now, David. It's been climbing on the back of the Gulf tensions, Hormuz fears. How quickly do higher energy costs feeds through into inflation, into corporate margins, and into what people are actually willing to spend?
15: Yeah, as long as that strait stays closed, I think you're going to continue to see a steady grind up in energy prices. And of course, it affects, you know, what the prices that people pay at the pump when they fill up their car. But the concern is far broader than that. Most goods have to be transported. And so, you know, as the transportation costs continue to rise, you know, things, consumer discretionary, consumer staples, all that's going to go up. Of course, we've been hearing stories from the airline industry. There are now some U.S. Airlines that don't want to fly to Asia because they're concerned they won't, it's not how much they're going to have to pay, they won't be able to get access to the jet fuel so they can fly the plane back home. So as the strait remains closed, the vice is tightening worldwide on economic activity, and I don't see that stopping until the strait is opened, and there are real good reasons why that opening could happen sooner rather than later.
0: I want to talk about bond yields now, David. They are near one-year highs, and we also see inflation anxiety clearly isn't going away, and especially after what you just spoke about as well. The energy prices remaining elevated on the back of the Strait of Hormuz staying closed. Where does the rate level start to seriously challenge equity valuations? And do you think we are steps away from that threshold?
15: Well, you are so correct to say that that is something investors need to focus on. Indeed, I believe interest rates are far more important piece of the puzzle than oil prices, although they're closely linked, because, of course, interest rates affect every single asset out there. As interest rates go higher, the present value of everything, whether it's your automobile, your car, or your stocks, are going to go down in value. So, you know, we have now seen interest rates move from under 4%. Now the 10-year is knocking at 4.6%. We have seen in the last couple of years over 5%. So it would be pretty easy movement to go back up there. I think sentiment is such that if we saw that strait opened up and energy prices start to fall back, I do think bond investors would return to the market. Remember, as bond investors leave the market and allow interest rates to go higher, where are they going? And of course, they would love to get back in there for safety reasons if, in fact, the inflation risks abate. The other key factor, of course, I think there's twofold. One is, you know, now the U.S. debt level has now surpassed the total value of our economy. We haven't seen that before, except in World War II. No one is complaining about it. The politicians seem to be whistling past the graveyard. Second, of course, is the fact that as interest rates move up, the other thing, of course, is we get the transition from Jerome Powell to Kevin Warsh. And I think that the first thing Warsh wanted to do was lower interest rates. That's totally off the table. So it's going to be interesting to see how this bond market tests Kevin Warsh and his plans to lower interest rates. At this point, I think there's a 35% to 50% chance interest rates are raised by the Fed by year end, which is exactly not what Warsh or President Trump wants to see happen.
16: David, Home Depot reports today against the backdrop of tight housing affordability. What are you watching in those numbers, and what will they tell us about the state of the U.S. consumer?
15: Yeah, I think it tells us a lot. But the Home Depot, of course, is a bellwether, but is unusually affected by mortgage rates and the pace of activity in the real estate market. We will also get tomorrow new data on pending home sales. I think we're going to see revenues up, but because of cost cutting to keep people coming into the stores, we think that there's going to be a negative report year over year in terms of its earnings. Of course, it's all about the outlook, and how can the people at Home Depot be optimistic when we've seen mortgage rates now retrace to where they were last summer? That's got to put a damper on home equity loans. That's got to put a damper on real estate activity. And if those are down, then there's going to be less need to go in to buy 2x4s and new plants from Home Depot. Of course, consumer sentiment is important. We've seen record low numbers on consumer sentiment. If you're down in the mouth about what's going on in Iran and what you're seeing in gas prices, you're less likely to start that home renovation project. And I think Home Depot is going to give us some real insights as to what people are thinking.
0: Okay, so other earnings that are shedding light on us today, NVIDIA earnings and Google's AI updates. Those two are both in focus for this week as well. What proof do investors actually need now that AI spending can become real, durable cash flow, not just a trade on optimism, especially as we know, the biggest tech names are announcing billions and billions of dollars in CapEx to fund what the demand is showing.
15: Yeah, absolutely. So the Google Developer Conference and the NVIDIA earnings are the two key data points that tech investors are going to get. But what's interesting about them is they're going to give us a, insight into two different areas of it. I kind of like the Google Developer Conference better because Google's done a great job of incorporating AI into their search, incorporating AI into their offerings to advertisers. And so I think we get a better insight as to how can we monetize this great AI so that ultimately tech companies can profit from it. And so we're going to learn about all sorts about their renovations and reformation of their business based on AI in that conference. NVIDIA, on the other hand, is going to be focused more on the other tech companies and how much they're buying from them. Because, but of course, the purchases only will last as long as they can figure out, ultimately, the end users of the NVIDIA products can figure out a way to monetize their purchases. I think we know, for example, on NVIDIA, that they're going to beat on earnings. They're going to beat on revenues. They've done that for at least 12 quarters in a row now. What I'm so interested in is what's the outlook here? Are they going to be able to meet the demand for specialized DRAM, for example? Are they going to have to be able to cut back their outlook, not because the demand isn't there, but because of the inputs are becoming scarcer, whether that's the availability for data center purchasers to get power and water to build and create those data centers. And if that can't happen, then they're going to have to cut back on NVIDIA purchases. So it's all going to be about the outlook for NVIDIA. The stock got down to about 165, is back up to 215, about where it was last October. Can it reach 235? It's all going to be about the future vision that they lay out.
0: And that was David Dietz, Chief Investment Strategist at Dietz Wealth Management Group, closing out the show today. We want to ask you again, the big question, is it worth thousands of dollars or multiple times the original price to pay for a resale branded item? It's the big question that we're discussing on our show this week. So let us know your thoughts. 96311938. Don't go anywhere, though. From 10 o'clock all the way till 2 p.m., you have the company of the lovely Cheryl Goh for the midday show. You take care.
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22: The ton is not done yet. Netflix has confirmed that Bridgerton season 5 will hit our screens next year. Of course, we know every season focuses on a rather different Bridgerton sibling. So this new season will put the spotlight on Francesca Bridgerton. She's the quiet one, the more introverted Bridgerton sibling.
0: From the screens, we go to the pitches. More hype building around the 2026 FIFA World Cup is building, and this year they are going big on the entertainment side of it. You will recognize that name. LaLisa from Blackpink is going to perform at the opening ceremony of the World Cup in LA on June 12th. She will be the first Thai artist and the first female K-pop act to headline the event. What do you know?
22: The World Cup season will feature the first ever World Cup final halftime show. Curating the whole show will be Coldplay's Chris Martin.
0: Wow.
22: The co-headliners, BTS, Madonna and Shakira. Shakira, of course, is no stranger to the World Cup stage. She's also the voice behind this year's official anthem titled Die Die. Die, die, let's go. Die, die.
0: Very party atmosphere. Mm. I like it.
1: You can only guess is what his future holds. A lot of speculation, talk here in LA and all over the NBA about what's next.
0: What's next indeed? The LA Lakers have been unfortunately knocked out of the Western Conference semifinals by Oklahoma City Thunder. This might have been LeBron James's last game ever in the NBA. He is a four-time NBA champion, by the way. Hard to ignore this guy. He's now out of contract and is now a free agent with uncertainty swirling around his future, although I don't think he's worried. While this may not be the way LeBron wanted to bow out of the NBA, he did have a nice father-son moment this season. It's the first father-son assist in NBA history. Bronny James set his dad, LeBron, up for a three-pointer against the Brooklyn Nets back in March. LeBron and Bronny are the first dad and son to ever play in the NBA at the same time, let alone on the same team.
5: Football is life! Na na na na na na na na na na na!
22: And that's actor Christo Fernandez, known for his role as Danny Rojas in Ted Lasso, where he plays a professional footballer. Actually, quite interesting here is that his on-screen role has led him to do the same. Fernandez actually signed a professional contract with U.S. second-tier side El Paso Locomotive FC. Fernandez has said that football has always been part of his life and identity.
0: And that's it. That brings us to the end of our weekly Trend Watch. It's something that you can catch every week on The Morning Report with me, Andrea, and Hairianto. Till the next one.
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19: This is CNA 938. Now, Mind Your Money with Cheryl Goh.
1: Yes, very good morning to you. It is Tuesday, the 19th of May. How is your second day of the work week going? Hope you're having a good start to the day. Coming up on Mind Your Money, well, sticking it out or missing out, why more workers are walking away from so-called stable jobs. Also, insurance fine print can be easy to skip, but costly to miss. We're going to break down what to look out for before a claim gets denied. All that's coming up this hour, but first, here's the news. Two gunmen opened fire at the Islamic Center of San Diego in California, killing three men outside the mosque. The suspects were later found dead from apparent self-inflicted gunshot wounds. The Islamic Center is the largest mosque in San Diego County. Investigators are now treating the case as a possible hate crime. Scott Wall is chief of the San Diego Police Department.
25: Because of the Islamic Center location, we are considering this a hate crime until it's not. And at this point, we're going to work closely with the FBI to make sure that we are matching all the resources that we need for this investigation.
1: Ira Spitzer has more on the shooting at San Diego's largest mosque.
26: There is no longer a danger to the public at large, but just a few hours ago, a terrifying situation unfolded at the Islamic Center of San Diego, in which two teenage gunmen killed three people who were connected to the mosque at the Islamic Center, including one man who was a security guard who authorities say actually prevented more deaths potentially because of his heroic actions. But that security guard, as well as two other worshipers, apparently were shot. And then the two gunmen, who the authorities said were ages 17 and 19,

0: do you replace your face towels?
1: After I feel it's dirty, maybe once a month?
0: What? 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
1: That bad?
0: Yes, that's because towels stored in humid bathrooms breed bacteria very easily. 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
1: Right now, you can try Shakura's pigmentation treatment for free and win up to $10,000 worth of prizes. 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
2: The thorny issue of Iran's nuclear program for later. Washington wants Tehran to give up its nuclear ambitions before declaring an end to the conflict. Iran's president remains firm on its demands, saying dialogue does not mean surrender. The foreign ministry echoed his sentiment, saying Iran remains ready for any eventuality. Now, Russian leader Vladimir Putin is set to visit China to meet President Xi Jinping on the heels of the Trump-Xi summit in Beijing. They are expected to discuss the possibility of a gas pipeline to China, as well as bilateral trade and economic cooperation. President Putin's delegation includes several officials from Russian gas firms such as Rosneft and Gazprom. China has become Russia's biggest trading partner, supplying about a third of Moscow's imports and buying more than 25% of Russian exports. In the first quarter of 2026, Russia increased its oil supplies to China by more than a third to 31 million metric tons. Lyle Morris is Senior Fellow for Foreign Policy and National Security at the Asia Society Policy Institute Center for China Analysis. And he explains how President Xi will balance ties with the U.S. and Russia.
3: The relationship with Putin is by far Xi's most important relationship outside of Trump. And now that Trump and Xi have met, Xi will most likely will first want to brief Putin on what was discussed. What is the current state of play in U.S.-China relations? Putin will want to know, be very keen to know what was discussed as well, in particular, what Trump said on Iran. What is the plan for U.S.-China relations going forward? It is a double-edged sword, but as I said, Xi has invested a great deal of political capital in his relationship with Putin and vice versa. As we know, Putin needs Xi and China, their economy, based on the war in Ukraine, which is not going very well for Putin. And China is Putin's biggest economic lifeline. They have very robust trade in oil and natural gas. So they both, in other words, they both need each other. And I think that's not going to change anytime soon.
2: And we continue your news now, looking at how the U.S. will be stepping up broader checks to prevent the spread of Ebola. New measures include enhanced screening of air travelers from outbreak-hit areas and restricting entry to non-Americans who have traveled to Uganda, the Democratic Republic of Congo, and or South Sudan within the last 21 days. The announcement by the U.S. Centers for Disease Control comes after the World Health Organization declared an Ebola outbreak in DR Congo and Uganda an international health emergency. There have been at least 105 suspected Ebola deaths in DR Congo. Local officials say more than 390 people are believed to be infected. Two cases have been reported in Uganda. The World Health Organization warns that the current outbreak could be much larger than what's being reported. The latest outbreak is driven by the Bundibugyo virus, which is one of several known to cause the Ebola disease. CNA's Yasmin Yonkers has more on this rare strain of Ebola.
4: Ebola is extremely infectious, and this is the third outbreak involving this particular strain. There are no vaccines or drugs available to treat this strain, potentially making it more difficult to contain. And based on past outbreaks, Bundibugyo has an estimated mortality rate of 30 to 50%. That's lower than other strains.

0: of Ebola. It was first identified in the Ituri province in the Democratic Republic of Congo. Some cases have also been confirmed in neighboring Uganda. An infected fruit bat can transmit the disease to humans directly or via other animals. The virus then spreads among humans through direct contact with an infected person's blood, bodily fluids, as well as contaminated surfaces. And the handling of dead bodies, it's also known as a risk for the spread of this virus. Initial symptoms are flu-like: fever, headache, rash, internal bleeding, sore throat, fatigue as well. And as the disease progresses, some patients may develop vomiting and diarrhea, and in severe cases, internal bleeding. Without treatment, health experts say supportive care will be key to helping those infected. There are a handful of experimental vaccines in development for the Bundibugyo virus, but none have reached human trials.
1: And finally, in some home news, wildlife rescue charity Acres, which took on a record 3,838 rescue cases last year, has more than doubled its land area. Now, this means larger enclosures that will allow injured, abandoned, or seized animals more space to thrive. It's looking to expand even more, four times its original size in the coming years. As the charity turns 25 this year, it's also looking to raise $2.5 million to partly fund this. CNA's Rachel Teng speaks with Acres CEO Kalavanan Balakrishnan in this report.
2: Bayshore is a native white-bellied sea eagle that was found entering houses in the estate it's been named after. Rescuers suspect it may once have been kept as a pet. For now, it's taking up residence at Acres and getting a room upgrade.
3: Now that he's in a much bigger cage, we're going to explore to see whether we can rehabilitate him for the wild. But in the event that it's not possible, he will have to call Acres his permanent home.
2: The new enclosure is around twice as tall, with far more space to fly. This allows the eagle to train up its flight muscles while receiving care, improving its chances of survival in the wild if it's fit for release one day. It's for such reasons, and to give its rescues a better lease on life, that Acres wants to expand. The old premises were the size of about three quarters of a football field. By July, this space will be doubled. This comes as the need for its services increases. Acres saw over 16,000 calls for animals like Bayshore last year, building on a steadily rising trend over the past few years.
3: I think it all boils down to better awareness among people on who to call when they see an animal. At the same time, I do think there's a lot more developments happening in recent years, and that would translate to more animals going into urban areas where they are more easily sighted. Whether they're injured or whether they're just in the wrong place, the need to help the animal comes in.
2: Mr. Kale says there are more expansion works in the pipeline. He says the larger areas can also help to better treat endangered animals that may be more sensitive to their surroundings. These could include mouse deers, leopard cats, and otters.
1: That wraps your news with me, Cheryl Goh. Headlines anytime on CNA 938 and CNA.asia. All right, 10:11 on this Tuesday. It is the 19th of May. Let's do a quick check of the roads for you. Vehicle breakdown on the SLE towards BKE after Lentor Avenue, and this is causing congestion till Yio Chu Kang Road. Please avoid lane 2. We've got vehicle breakdown on the TPE towards PIE after Seletar Link. Another vehicle breakdown on the PIE towards Tuas after Clementi Road. And there's heavy traffic on the PIE towards Tuas after, between Stevens Road and CTE City. As always, please do be patient. Drive carefully. Weatherwise today, thundery showers expected over the northern, eastern and central parts of Singapore in the afternoon. But temperatures still really warm, hitting a high of 34 degrees Celsius.
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1: Hello and welcome to Mind Your Money with me, Cheryl Goh. Now, for a long time, many Singaporeans have been told to aim for one thing, a permanent role in a stable company with a clear path upwards. But that traditional career playbook is starting to shift. contract and outsourced roles, once seen as less secure or even as a fallback, are now becoming a serious option for many professionals, offering not just flexibility, but in some cases, faster skills growth and competitive pay. So what's really changed, and could this path make financial sense for you? Well, joining us to unpack this on Mind Your Money today is Ken Tan, Director of Persol Outsourcing. Ken, welcome to Mind Your Money. Nice to have you with us.
6: Thanks for having me here today, Cheryl.
1: Yeah, so many Singaporeans, you know, myself included, we still see a permanent job as the gold standard, right? But from your vantage point at Persol Outsourcing, what's changing on the ground when it comes to contract and outsourced roles?
6: Right. I think the talent landscape is evolving very rapidly in response to the changing market needs. So there are disruptions being brought about by COVID-19, the rise of AI, hybrid work arrangements, and also increasing business costs. And so all these have pushed many companies to build leaner as well as more agile teams that can respond quickly to market shifts. So in the past, outsourcing often carried a negative perception because they are associated with low cost as well as low-skilled labor. But I see that the perception is changing because today, many contract and outsourced talent are increasingly viewed as strategic workforce solutions, which allows businesses to stay flexible and competitive. There is also a mindset shift among many professionals. So many of them, especially the younger ones and the mid-career workers, are prioritizing flexibility, skills growth, as well as better compensation over job titles alone. So in fact, in 2025, a study actually shows that work-life balance is the top priority for many Singaporean employees. So as a result, there is a growth in this area. So I see that ultimately it has become a win-win situation for both employers and employees. So for employers, contract and outsource hiring provides the flexibility for them to scale their teams according to their business needs while managing the business costs. While for employees, it offers a greater work-life balance, particularly for the younger professionals, and also the opportunity to explore different roles and industries before committing to a permanent position.
1: Yeah, so it's really great that this mindset shift is taking place, Ken, and people are prioritizing flexibility and work-life balance. But is there, in your opinion, is there still a bit of a stigma around contract work here in Singapore because of the lack of stability when it comes to the income? Is that what you're seeing, or are we way off in the perception of today's reality?
6: Well, honestly, many Singaporeans still associate contract work with instability because of how outsourcing looked like 15 to 20 years ago. But today, the outsourced workforce includes like cybersecurity specialists, data analysts, project managers, or even senior consultants. So the reality is that some contract professionals are actually earning more than permanent staff because the specialized skills are in short supply. So I would say that the traditional view of instability and weaker career prospects from contract roles are outdated. So in fact, many employees come to us proactively to seek contract roles due to their personal commitments, such as family caregiving responsibilities, and for younger employees to try different roles before committing to the one that they are happy with.
1: Yeah,
6: and like I mentioned, professionals with specialized skills can also command highly competitive salaries, especially those in fast-moving sectors where expertise are urgently needed.
1: Yeah, it's really good to know that there's this shift, and you're right. I mean, some part-timers do earn a lot more than the full-timers.
6: Yes.
1: I know this for a fact. So you, Ken, you work closely with professionals in these contract and outsource roles. Day-to-day, how would you say the contract or outsource work differs from a traditional in-house role? Because like in-house roles, you would have things like KPI, you would need to hit certain targets. Is that the same for contract or outsourced work?
6: I would say it's very similar. In reality, the day-to-day responsibilities between permanent role and outsource contract role, the responsibility can look very similar because the contract and outsource professionals often work within the client's operational environment. So the biggest difference is usually how the employment is being structured and as well as how the performance is being measured. So contract and outsource roles are typically tied to short-term projects over a period. So I think having a adaptable mindset as they get used to different systems, teams, or company cultures across assignments in a short amount of time is important. So compared to traditional in-house roles, contract and outsource roles also provides the broader cross-functional exposure as well as faster learning opportunities. So those who find success in contract or outsource roles are usually the professionals who are proactive, agile, and comfortable in navigating changes.
1: And at the end of the day, money and stability are still common concerns when it comes to contract and outsource roles. But like we've talked about, these roles can offer financial stability and even income growth in Singapore, isn't it?
6: Yes. So especially for professionals with in-demand skills or strong project experience. So many contract roles today, like I mentioned, are competitively paid because companies are now paying for speed, expertise, and flexibility. So at PERSOL, we are seeing professionals increase their earning potential by moving strategically across projects instead of waiting for the slower increments internally. So I think financial sustainability today is also about maintaining the employability. So the key is being proactive by building transferable skills, maintaining professional networks, as well as staying open to opportunities. So at the same time, the idea that permanent jobs automatically guarantee security has become less true given today's fast-changing economy. So career resilience actually increasingly comes from adaptability as well as skills relevance rather than employment type.
1: So you mentioned a lot of younger people are thriving, or in these contract and outsource roles because of the flexibility and the fact that they can, try their hand at different things without having to commit to a long-term position. Who else would you say would benefit from contract or outsource roles, and who might find it perhaps a little bit more challenging, Ken?
6: I think professionals who thrive in these roles are usually the self-driven types and are comfortable with ambiguity or change. So younger professionals can use contract roles to accelerate their exposure and learning early in their careers. So for mid-career professionals, they can also benefit as the outsourced work help them to pivot new industries or gain specialized experience. So on the other hand, individuals who prefers predictability and highly structured career paths may find the transition more challenging. And because contract and outsource work also requires stronger self-management, because the professionals must actively think about upskilling, networking, as well as future opportunities. So it's really less about age or seniority, and it's more about the mindset. There must be an openness to continuous learning.
1: So I think at the end of the day, it's something that individuals have to decide whether it would suit them and their lifestyle and their frame of mind as well. So no right or
6: Yeah,
1: wrong
6: that's right.
1: here. Let's tackle a bit the questions that people often may feel a bit uncomfortable asking. Ken, job security, CPF contributions, other benefits, medical benefits. So when it comes to contract and outsource roles, what should professionals realistically expect when they make the move to this nature of work?
6: Well, I think these are very realistic concerns. So the professionals should take these factors into consideration before they make a move from permanent to a contract role. So at PERSOL, what we do is we encourage professionals to think about jobs in relation to their current life circumstances. So what are their life goals? Is it to retire early, to have work-life balance, Do they have sufficient savings as the contract roles sometimes may bring less security compared to a permanent paycheck? So it's important that to ensure that you work with established outsourcing providers to ensure the job opportunities are legitimate and there are structured HR support systems and also access to ongoing opportunities to ensure continuity in your workforce journey.
1: Is there room for negotiation as a contract or outsourced worker? Because as a full-timer, you may be able to negotiate certain benefits or your salary with the HR. Is that the same for contract and outsourced positions, Ken?
6: Yeah, I would say it's almost similar. It's the same. I think candidates also have the right to negotiate for maybe a higher salary or better employment terms because, like I mentioned, in fact, the employment model between permanent job as well as contract roles are very similar, in fact.
1: Okay, that's good to know. For someone who is considering their first contract role, Ken, how should they assess an offer, especially if they're coming from a full-time position and then now they're, making this transition? What should they be thinking about, and what are the most important things that they should be asking upfront before they commit to a contract role?
6: Yeah, I admit that I agree that the moving from a permanent role to a contract role can be quite daunting. So candidates should evaluate the role based on learning opportunities, the industry exposure, remuneration, and also how it aligns with their long-term career goal. So it's also important to clarify the scope of work, the reporting structure, the KPIs, and whether there are opportunities for extension or conversion to permanent role. So candidates should also assess if the support structure is adequate. So this includes things like onboarding, training, and communication with both the client and the outsourcing partner. So professionals should also ask about the measure of success to avoid disagreement later on. So at PERSOL, what we do is we encourage candidates to ask themselves if the role strengthens their future work prospects and also aligns with their overall career goals in the long term.
1: Those are really helpful tips, Ken. I personally observed a lot of people starting out as a contract role and then they eventually convert to a full-time. Is that something that's quite common, or is it maybe just in my circle that I tend to see this a bit more?
6: I will say it's quite common because, like I mentioned, some professionals they want to take on contract roles, right, to experience different way of working, different business cultures, and finally, when they find one that they feel that suits their long-term career aspiration, they may choose to settle down. But of course, that also depends on whether the company has the permanent headcount to offer in the first place.
1: Sometimes it's about timing as well, isn't it?
6: Yes, that's right.
1: Okay. Before we wrap up today's conversation, Ken, for listeners who are currently, maybe in a permanent role, mainly because it still feels safe for them, what would you say is one question they should ask themselves before they rule out contract or outsourced work entirely?
6: Well, I will encourage them to ask themselves, am I prioritizing familiarity over growth? Because career resistance increasingly comes from adaptability and continuous learning, like I mentioned. And also contract and outsource work can provide valuable experiences, networks, and skill sets that strengthen their long-term career security. So it's worth asking whether staying in one environment is limiting their exposure to new technologies, new industries, and new ways of working. So permanent and contract work, the way I see it, they are no longer opposites. They are simply different career models for different goals and life stages. So ultimately, professionals should evaluate the opportunities based on the relevance to career and also alignment to their personal priorities.
1: Yeah, that's a really good way of looking at it. And yes, familiarity versus growth, what is your choice? And I mean, again, no right or wrong. It really depends on what suits you best in terms of work, because we work every day, right? So it has to be something that we are comfortable with. Ken, this has been extremely useful. Thank you so much for so generously sharing all your insights with us. We've been speaking on Mind Your Money today to Ken Tan, Director of PERSOL Persol Outsourcing. Their website is Persol, that's P-E-R-S-O-L, P-E-R-S-O-L, outsourcing.com. Ken, appreciate your time. Thank you for coming on Mind Your Money.
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1: Ten 30 on CNA 938, your news now with me, Cheryl Goh. U.S. President Donald Trump says he's holding off an attack on Iran, which has been planned for today. Announcing the move on his Truth Social platform, he said he made the decision at the request of Gulf leaders who believe ongoing serious negotiations could result in a deal soon to end the war.
18: Because we've had very big discussions with Iran, and we'll see what they amount to. I was asked by Saudi Arabia, Qatar, UAE, and some others, if we could put it off for 2 or 3 days, a short period of time, because they think that they are getting very close to making a deal. And if we can do that where there's no nuclear weapon going into the hands of Iran, I think, and if they're satisfied, we will be probably satisfied also.
1: And that was President Trump there. This comes after Tehran submitted yet another proposal through mediator Pakistan, which calls for an end to the war on all fronts and the reopening of the Strait of Hormuz. But it leaves the thorny issue of Iran's nuclear program for later. Washington wants Tehran to give up its nuclear ambitions before declaring an end to the conflict. Iran's president remains firm on its demands, saying dialogue does not mean surrender. The foreign ministry echoed his sentiment, saying Iran remains ready for any eventuality. Now, two gunmen have opened fire at the Islamic Center of San Diego in California, killing 3 men outside the mosque. The suspects were later found dead from apparent self-inflicted gunshot wounds. The Islamic Center is the largest mosque in San Diego County. Investigators are now treating the case as a possible hate crime. Scott Wall is chief of the San Diego Police Department.
19: Because of the Islamic Center location, we are considering this a hate crime until it's not. And at this point, we're going to work closely with the FBI to make sure that we are matching all the resources that we need for this investigation.
1: The U.S. will be stepping up border checks to prevent the spread of Ebola. CNA's Yasmin Yonkers has more on what's being done.
0: New measures include enhanced screening of air travelers from outbreak-hit areas and restricting entry to non-Americans who've traveled to Uganda, DR Congo, or South Sudan within 21 days. And this announcement by the U.S. Centers for Disease Control comes after the World Health Organization declared Ebola in the DR Congo and Uganda an international health emergency. And there have been at least 105 suspected Ebola deaths in DR Congo. Local officials say more than 390 people are believed to be infected. And two cases have also been reported in Uganda. The WHO warns the current outbreak could be much larger than what's been detected and reported.
1: That was Yasmin Yonkers there. In other news, Russian leader Vladimir Putin is set to visit China to meet President Xi Jinping on the heels of the Trump Xi summit in Beijing. They are expected to discuss the possibility of a gas pipeline to China, as well as bilateral trade and economic cooperation. President Putin's delegation includes several officials from Russian gas firms such as Rosneft and Gazprom. China has become Russia's biggest trading partner, supplying about a third of Moscow's imports and buying more than 25% of Russian exports. Now, in the first quarter of 2026, Russia increased its oil supplies to China by more than a third to 3 million metric tons. Lyle Morris is Senior Fellow for Foreign Policy and National Security at the Asia Society Policy Institute's Center for China Analysis, and he explains how China will balance its relationship with the U.S. and Russia.
20: It's a very careful balance, for sure. But, you know, as I said, the relationship with Putin is by far Xi's most important relationship outside of Trump. And now that Trump and Xi have met, Xi will most likely will first want to brief Putin on what was discussed. What is the current state of play in U.S.-China relations? Putin will want to know, be very keen to know what was discussed as well, in particular, what Trump said on Iran, what is the plan for U.S.-China relations going forward. It is a double-edged sword, but Xi has invested a great deal of political capital in his relationship with Putin and vice versa. As we know, Putin needs Xi and China, their economy, based on the war in Ukraine, which is not going very well for Putin. And China is Putin's biggest economic lifeline. They have very robust trade in oil and natural gas. So they both, in other words, they both need each other. And I think that's not going to change anytime soon.
1: That wraps your news with me, Cheryl Goh. Headlines anytime on CNN 938 and CNN.Asia. Asia Business Now on CNA 938, starting with how the U.S. Justice Department has dropped a criminal fraud case against Asia's richest person, Gautam Adani. This ends one of the highest profile cases brought against the Indian tycoon. CNA's Elizabeth Neo explains why the case was dropped.
9: Prosecutors say that the DOJ has reviewed the case and has decided to not devote further resources to the criminal charges against individual defendants. A judge must still approve the move. Well, the DOJ ruling ends a series of U.S. probes into Mr. Adani and his firm that were initiated during the Biden administration. He had been accused of breaking U.S. securities rules for reportedly making false and misleading representations about Adani Green Energy. Well, just last week, the SEC resolved a separate civil case in which it had accused the chairman and his nephew, that is Sagar Adani, of failing to disclose a reported bribery scheme in India. And just hours earlier today, the Adani Group also settled an investigation into reported Iran sanction violations. Well, the Adani Group has consistently denied wrongdoing. The resolution of the Adani cases comes amid reports that the legal action was preventing the Indian conglomerate from investing up to $10 billion in America. Now, in 2024, Mr. Adani congratulated then-President-elect Donald Trump on X, saying that his company would invest heavily in U.S. projects and create 15,000 jobs.
1: And that was Elizabeth Neo there. And we get now CNA's Rebecca Bunden, who tells us whether the closed case means Mr. Adani can travel to and invest in the U.S.
21: Well, these charges, these cases, the criminal case and those other cases, they have been like a big shadow looming over the Adani Group. And This doesn't seem to be a coincidence as well in terms of the timing. We learned last month that it seems that Adani has been wanting to invest some $10 billion into the United States, but it's been these very cases, including that criminal case, which the US Justice Department has now moved to dismiss, that's been actually blocking Adani from making those investments. So certainly that suggests that, you know, subject to approvals and so on, this does clear the way for Adani now to go on and start the process, at least, to make those investments in the near future, potentially. Looking at some of the background of these cases as well, I mean, that criminal fraud case, that related to these allegations that Adani and his executives had bribed the Indian government, allegedly, to the tune of some $265 million in order to secure the approval for an Indian solar power project to develop that, and had then allegedly gone on to raise investment from US investors, but had misled them in terms of Adani's anti-corruption practices, according to those accusations. Certainly, Adani has consistently denied any wrongdoing, but this really has been like a big shadow over the group, and it's a relief, and it should eventually at least pave the way for those investments potentially into the US.
1: That was Rebecca Bundin there. Still in your business news, a new Asia-focused climate report is warning of escalating regional economic losses from climate change. The report by Singapore's Center for Impact Investing and Practices analyzed over $100 billion US dollars in financing flows from 2021 to 2025. CNA's Paul Sung brings us this report, which features Dawn Chan, CEO at the Center for Impact Investing and Practices.
2: The report comes as the region experiences rising climate risks. Chronic hazards like extreme heat gradually weaken system resilience, while acute events like floods and storms cause sudden disruptions to various sectors. These include the agriculture and food industries. As such events happen more frequently due to global warming, they affect businesses if climate adaptation and resilience financing in the region does not improve.
3: Asia needs about $200 billion per year. Right now, only about $20 billion is being invested. And this funding gap has a lot of knock-on effects. So as climate events actually increase in frequency, what happens is that it actually erodes the ability for communities, countries, and companies to actually respond to it. So your adaptive capacity is actually eroded. And as the frequency increases, it gets worse. So an acute climate event becomes a chronic condition.
2: The report has also identified more than 250 climate adaptation and resilience solutions across sectors. These include segments like infrastructure and energy. Some of the solutions are in areas like the development of advanced road drainages and microgrids. The team behind the research also released a study on agri-food resilience in Southeast Asia.
3: Further in Asia, we have 100 million smallholder farmers. They are responsible for generating about 30% of the commodities that we actually consume. And yet, these farmers are probably least able to respond to climate change. So you can imagine the risk that we actually have to face and address in the upcoming years.
1: And that was Paul Sung's report there, wrapping up your business news as it breaks on CNA.Asia. It's 10:41 on this Tuesday, the 19th of May. Let's do a check on the roads for you. Due to heavy traffic entering Woodlands Checkpoint, bus services 170 and 170X are diverted from Woodlands Road to ply along Woodlands Avenue 3 and Woodlands Centre Road in the Woodlands Checkpoint direction. So please take note if you are planning to cross the causeway. Elsewhere, vehicle breakdown on the KJE towards PIE after Woodlands Road. Please avoid Lane 3. Another vehicle breakdown on the AYE towards MCE after PIE. Please avoid lane 3 there as well. Heavy traffic on the CTE towards AYE between Brattle Road and Ang Mo Kio Avenue 5. And we've got some roadworks happening on the PIE towards Tuas after Eng Neo Avenue. As always, please do be patient. Drive carefully. 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You're with me, Cheryl Goh. Now, insurance documents are long, full of legalese, and it's tempting to skip the fine print. I know I'm guilty of that. But knowing where to look can make the difference between a smooth claim and an unexpected denial. Eddie Chong from Havant zooms into the details to break down the sections that matter the most on this episode of the Money Talks podcast.
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6: The fine

0: print. Pages of legalese, of jargon, and tiny font. An insurance policy is something that we all own, but for some reason, just don't read it, let alone understand it. But what happens when that one clause that actually matters is the one you skipped? I'm Andrea Heng, and this is the Money Talks podcast. Hands up, how many of you have actually sat down to read your insurance policy document? My hands are down because I've not read my insurance policy documents, and I think this is quite dangerous, don't you think? We buy insurance for peace of mind, but that peace of mind often leaves us the moment we try to make sense of the policy document. It's dense, it's legalistic, and frankly, quite intimidating. Eddie Cheong is sitting next to me. He is the CEO of Heaven. He is here to help us decode the fine print. Welcome to the podcast, Eddie.
1: Hi, thank you for inviting me, Andrea.
0: Yeah, we've spoken on a few occasions before about insurance, but this is a pretty different one because it's about reading the fine print of your insurance policy. Mm. So before I go into that, when you sign up for a new insurance plan, what's the first thing that you do?
1: All right. Recently, I just bought a policy for my kids.
0: Okay.
1: All right. It's a critical illness plan, and it runs to 76 pages.
0: So 76 pages.
1: Yes. That's a lot, yes. But nonetheless, it's important to look into the fine prints or to read the documents because otherwise, you may not be aware of what is covered, what is not.
0: Okay.
1: So maybe let me explain how to make sense of insurance policies.
0: Yes, please.
1: Okay. So typically insurance policies has three sections. Mm-hmm. So the first section is called the policy schedule.
0: Okay.
1: So it is found in the first few pages. It basically describes what is this policy for, who is it for, and it lists down the benefits that this policy is covering. For example, the death cover, the critical illness, the riders.
0: Okay.
1: All right. Then it describes how long this protection will last. Whether is it a limited period, say until 60 years old, or it's a lifetime policy.
0: Hence the schedule.
1: Yeah, that's right. And the third thing is basically the premiums. How much are you paying for it and for how long? Because it could be a limited period or it could be a lifetime period.
0: Okay.
1: So the second section, which is the next section, is basically the general T&Cs.
0: Okay.
1: It describes what are the rights as a policyholder. So, for example, the right to pay the premiums, the cancellation, the termination of policies. One of the things that is a right is called the 14 days free look.
0: Okay.
1: Okay. So, this is found in all insurance contracts.
0: Yes, I've always wondered what that is.
1: Yes.
0: 14-day free look.
1: That's right.
0: Okay.
1: So, basically, it's to guard against buyer's remorse. After you buy this plan, you know, you feel that it actually doesn't really make sense.
0: Okay.
1: You look through a schedule, actually, that's not what you want.
0: Okay.
1: Okay. You can actually tell insurance company that I want a refund.
0: Okay, so okay. Cancel.
1: Yes, cancel.
0: Balik. Restart.
1: But it's within 14 days of being issued the policy.
0: Okay.
1: Okay. So the refund will minus off certain small expenses, like if there's a medical examination done for it, it will minus off that. So
0: right.
1: By and large, the premiums will be refunded. Then the final section is with the meat of it. It basically describes what the terms and conditions of the benefits you sign up for, the critical illness, the whole life, the riders.
0: So what determines what is a critical illness, what is a permanent disability?
1: What the critical illness covers, how many definitions, what constitute a claim.
0: So it's like
1: what
0: a glossary?
1: Cover. No, it's more than that. There's some glossary in it, but it describes whether this condition is claimable.
0: Mm.
1: What are the limits of it? Any exclusion? So in this section, there are also some things that you need to familiarize with. One of the things is surrender value.
0: Ah, yes.
1: Yes. Not all policies have cash value.
0: That's right.
1: Okay. For example, term plans don't have cash value. Hospital plans doesn't have any cash value.
0: Yep.
1: But if you buy a whole life plan, endowment plan, or investment linked policy, ILP,
0: yep.
1: Okay, that is a cash value.
0: Mm.
1: So when you surrender this cash, this policy, there is a surrender charge.
0: Okay.
1: Okay. So people need to be familiarized with.
0: Got it.
1: Especially nowadays, people tend to buy investment linked policies.
0: Mm.
1: There is this what I call a lock-in period.
0: Okay.
1: Most people may overlook that. The lock-in period can be as long as 25 years.
0: Wow.
1: Yes. It can be as short as 5 years or 25
0: yes.
1: years.
0: Yes.
1: So what it means is that if you buy a plan that is locked in for 25 years, if you you decide to surrender, there's a penalty that is being imposed on.
0: I see. Got it. Yeah, yeah. I'm familiar with that. But wow, 25 years. I've only heard of like 5 year ones.
1: Yes.
0: So you said that the third section
1: yes.
0: is the meat of the policy document. Mm. So what exactly am I looking out for here? What should I be paying more attention to?
1: Right. So it will explain what are the insurance benefits that you sign up for. For example, if you sign up for a critical illness plan.
0: Yes.
1: Okay. So there are many types of critical illness plan. There are early stage critical illness, late stage critical illness. So all these critical illness definitions will be listed out. So this is important because in the event of a claim, okay, the underwriters will look at this definition and see whether it satisfies.
0: So I want to talk about, you know, when you're reading these things and you gave us some tips on what to look out for, right, in the policy document, particularly the definitions of what you're being covered for.
1: Mm.
0: If I look through my policy, what are three red flags that I should watch out for in any of these sections to understand limitations, for example?
1: Mm. All right. So it really depends on which policy you sign up for.
0: Okay.
1: Okay, because we have hospitalization plans, critical illness plans, we have disability insurance plans, travel plans, and so on and so forth.
0: Yeah.
1: So every type of plans have their own fine print red flags. So for example, if you are looking at a contract for hospitalization plan, the integrated plan, IP plans, mm-hmm. okay. So one of the clauses that is very important to note is this called the medically necessary treatment.
0: Okay.
1: Okay. So it's a standard clause.
0: Okay.
1: So what this means is that the insurance company will pay as long as the treatment is necessary. It's reasonable, necessary, and it means that it will comply to the general accepted practices of the medical standards.
0: Okay.
1: Okay. So if it's necessary and if it's not too expensive, it will be payable.
0: Okay.
1: So what this means is that if I go for a treatment and it is for health screening.
0: Yes.
1: Okay.
0: Yes.
1: I just want to check, make sure that my colon is okay.
0: Yeah.
1: Okay. To conscript for no apparent reason, just to make sure that I'm okay.
0: That's right? Not payable.
1: That's not payable because that's not necessary. It's just for your own health screening purpose.
0: Right.
1: Yeah. So for critical illness plans, there are some things to look out for.
0: Okay.
1: One of the things to look out for is what you call a waiting period. So when you buy a critical illness plans, the first 90 days of the new policies are not claimable.
0: Oh,
1: okay. Yes.
0: Yes.
1: For
0: yes.
1: certain conditions.
0: I remember this.
1: Yes.
0: Yes.
1: For it basically relates to cancer.
0: Mm.
1: Major cancers as well as heart-related conditions like coronary bypass, you know, endoscopy and stuff like that. Okay, so this will not be covered in the first 90 days.
0: Got it.
1: Okay, so what this means is that if let's say you are replacing a policy for whatever reason, you have one critical illness, old one, you don't like it,
0: yeah.
1: you want to buy a new one.
0: Yeah.
1: So don't be so hasty to terminate the old one first.
0: Oh.
1: Okay, so you buy the new one and you keep it for at least 90 days.
0: Okay.
1: Then you surrender that. Because otherwise, there will be a gap of 90 days.
0: Right, right.
1: There's another part of critical illness that most people overlook is this called survival period.
0: Oh.
1: Oh, yes. So survival period basically means that when you have a critical illness policies and you want to claim a critical illness, there's a diagnosis. There's a diagnosis of a critical illness.
0: Mm.
1: Okay. The insured has to survive for a period of time. Typically 7 days to 30 days, depending on the contracts.
0: So not to sound morbid, but you literally cannot die.
1: Cannot die, yes.
0: Within this time period.
1: That's right.
0: To
1: that's
0: be
1: right.
0: able to claim
1: the
0: critical illness
1: that's
0: treatment.
1: That's right, yes.
0: Wow.
1: Yes. So if the person passed away before the survival period, then the critical illness benefit will not be payable. Okay. If there is an underlying death cover, then you pay the death cover.
0: Okay. Yes. Understand. What about TPD, total permanent disability? Mm. I personally have a little bit of an issue with TPD insurance policies, because when I read the fine print, I do read a bit of the fine print.
1: Great.
0: It tells me that there are actually very specific definitions as to what is a permanent disability. Like it goes down right down to limb measurements almost.
1: Yes.
0: Talk to me about that. I mean, is that also something we should be very mindful of? And do different TPD policies differ in terms of their definition?
1: There is slight difference.
0: Okay.
1: So when you bought, if you bought an old policy, because TPD definitions has evolved over the years.
0: Got it.
1: So say you bought a, you have a policy like say 20 years ago. Okay. The definition of TPD basically is, it means this. It means that the loss of use for any two of these six items.
0: Yes.
1: Okay.
0: Yes.
1: The loss of use of eyes.
0: Yes.
1: Either one or two. Okay. Or hands above the wrist.
0: Yes.
1: So fingers doesn't count.
0: Yeah.
1: It must be above the arm.
0: Yeah.
1: Right. And then above the ankle.
0: Yes.
1: So if let's say there is a loss of total use, total, not just partial, total, one blind and one arm. Okay, it is considered, you satisfy two of these six limbs.
0: Got it.
1: And then TPD will be paid out.
0: Okay.
1: All right. So that is the very old definitions of TPD.
0: Yes.
1: Okay. Some old definition required to be severe physically. Okay.
0: Yeah.
1: But that's very, quite a restrict definition. Some is just loss of use.
0: Yeah.
1: Okay. So over the years, the TPD has evolved.
0: Okay.
1: Okay. So now the TPD includes things like the definitions found in ElderShield and CareShield Life.
0: Right.
1: The inability to perform three out of six of the activities of daily living. So let me give an illustration.
0: Sure.
1: So from the moment you wake up all the way to your eating, you need to perform six items, six activities.
0: Yeah. Who would have thought it would be broken down that way, right? Okay, so when you get up?
1: Yeah. So when you get up, you come up from the bed.
0: Yep.
1: That's transferring from
0: one.
1: A different height. Okay, number one.
0: Okay.
1: You walk to the toilet. It's mobility.
0: Okay.
1: Number two.
0: Okay.
1: Then toileting.
0: Okay.
1: Okay. Toileting. And then you washed up.
0: Yeah.
1: Okay. Then you dressed up.
0: Okay.
1: Okay. After dressing up, you go to the kitchen and then you make a meal and then you're feeding.
0: Ah.
1: So these six items, as long as you can perform three out of six items, this person may be able to claim the TPD.
0: Okay, and that's more versatile also. It's a bit more flexible and more leeway, I suppose, right? One common point of confusion when it comes to critical illness coverage, right, is whether the policy covers me at an early stage of disease versus only the advanced stage. And I know in the fine print, it says this. I also know that there are very specifically early CI plans, early critical illness plans, and this covers from pre-diagnosis or just at the point of diagnosis to stage one or two. So can you clarify this for us when it comes to the fine print?
1: Oh, yes. So critical illness is by far the most varied kind of policies you can find.
0: Oh,
1: okay.
0: So, I didn't know that.
1: So there are two types. One is called the advanced stage CI.
0: Okay.
1: These are basically the older plans. Okay. But you can still buy it now. Okay. So these plans, there are about 37 critical illness definitions, and these are standardized in Singapore.
0: Okay.
1: So whether you buy from company A or B, it is the same standard definitions. Mm. So the standardization creates this certainty so that it won't be a case whereby you go to company A and company B, the outcome is different.
0: Yeah.
1: Okay. So the advanced stage critical illness has been standardized.
0: Okay.
1: Over the years, in the recent 10 years or so, 15 years, we have this called early stage critical illness because people, maybe there's a demand for that. So for example, instead of cancer of a certain severity, early stage carcinoma in situ, you can actually start claiming.
0: Okay. Oh.
1: Yeah. So for this early stage or intermediate stage critical illness, these are not standardized. So it really depends on how insurance company were to define them.
0: Eddie, thank you for sitting here and really biting the bullet with us to pass the fine print. We really appreciate it.
1: You're welcome. It's a joy to be here.
0: And thank you, our Money Talks community, for tuning in as always. I want to leave you with a question now. What is the one clause in your policy that you are most worried about after you found it in the fine print. I bet you're going to go home and chew on that now. Let us know in the comment section on wherever you're listening to us from. Or you can also email us directly, cnapodcasts@mediacorp.com.sg. 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I'm Andrea Heng, signing off for the Money Talks podcast.
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10: Now, Eat Drink Singapore with Cheryl Goh.
13: 11 o'clock on this Tuesday, the 19th of May. Welcome to Eat Drink Singapore with me, Cheryl Goh. Now coming up, a space that shifts from day to night, now with a menu to match. Come with us to Wildcard for Soul Food Reimagined. And also on the weekend edition of Eat Drink Singapore with Susan Ng, we hear from our resident foodie, Tony Boy, on his recommended picks for the week. A food-filled hour coming up, but first, here's the news. Energy security and stronger economic ties are set to top the agenda as the leaders of Japan and South Korea hold a summit in President Lee Jae-myung's hometown in Andong. The city is about 190 kilometers southeast of Seoul. Japanese Prime Minister Sanae Takaichi is set to arrive for a two-day visit. The summit is part of the country's ongoing shuttle diplomacy. Mr. Lee visited Ms. Takaichi's hometown of Nara Prefecture in January. Now, Russian President Vladimir Putin hailed ties with China ahead of a visit to Beijing today, saying their relations have reached an unprecedented level. Mr. Putin says Moscow and Beijing are ready to support each other on issues including sovereignty and national unity. The visit comes on the heels of the Trump Xi summit in Beijing last week. President Xi Jinping and Mr. Putin are expected to discuss the possibility of a gas pipeline to China, as well as bilateral trade and economic cooperation. The Kremlin says the talks will also cover major international and regional issues. China is Russia's biggest trading partner, supplying about a third of Moscow's imports and buying more than 25% of Russian exports. Russia also increased its oil supplies to China in the first quarter of this year. Lyle Morris is Senior Fellow for Foreign Policy and National Security at the Asia Society Policy Institute's Center for China Analysis. And he explains why China and Russia increasingly rely on each other, especially as the war on Ukraine drags on.
14: Beijing has a tremendous amount of sway, but publicly, they have to push this narrative that that China is not supporting Russia's war of aggression in Ukraine. So they're going to, you know, this is going to be a very careful diplomatic dance where they both, you know, support each other's national interests, usually China doesn't speak specifically about the war in Ukraine. They speak more about conflict and about stability in the region. Of course, behind closed doors, we know that they will talk about the war in Ukraine. Putin will probably brief Xi on the current state of play, and Xi will probably brief Putin on where China's at when it comes to diplomacy.

0: 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It's all the business news you need.
1: Trading will be closely watched.
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0: Asia Business. 35 minutes.
10: Ongoing serious negotiations could result in a deal soon to end the war.
11: Because we've had very big discussions with Iran, and we'll see what they amount to. I was asked by Saudi Arabia, Qatar, UAE, and some others if we could put it off for 2 or 3 days, a short period of time, because they think that they are getting very close to making a deal. And if we can do that where there's no nuclear weapon going into the hands of Iran, I think, and if they're satisfied, we will be probably satisfied also.
10: This comes after Tehran submitted yet another proposal through mediator Pakistan, which calls for an end to the war on all fronts and the reopening of the Strait of Hormuz. But it leaves the thorny issue of Iran's nuclear program for later. Washington wants Tehran to give up its nuclear ambitions before declaring an end to the conflict. Iran's president remains firm on its demands, saying dialogue does not mean surrender. The foreign ministry echoed his sentiment, saying Iran remains ready for any eventuality. Now, police in San Diego, California, have classified a shooting outside a mosque as a hate crime. 5 people were killed, including 2 teenage gunmen. The suspects opened fire just before noon local time outside the Islamic Center of San Diego, killing 3 men, one of them a security guard. Now, the gunmen, aged 17 and 19, were found dead in a vehicle nearby, apparently from self-inflicted gunshot wounds. Police say they were warned just prior to the shooting by a mother of one of the suspects that her son was armed. Here's Scott Wall, chief of the San Diego Police Department.
12: The information that she was gathering and conveying to us began to elevate the threat level that we were perceiving with this information. She believed her son was suicidal, and she began to share information that several of her weapons were missing, her vehicle was missing, in addition to her son.
10: Investigators are still piecing together a timeline of what happened, including a motive for the crime. The FBI says it is aiding local authorities in the probe. President Donald Trump called it a terrible situation. Dozens of other officials also condemned the shootings, including the city's mayor, Todd Gloria.
13: Hate has no home in San Diego. Islamophobia has no home in San Diego. An attack on any San Diegan is an attack on all San Diegans, and we will not stand for it in America's finest city.
10: The Islamic Center also houses a day school where authorities say all children are safe and have been accounted for. Parents and residents gathered to collect their children or lend support. Some expressed shock, while others urged tolerance and more action to address hate in the community. Taha Hassan is Imam and director of the Islamic Center of San Diego.
14: We never ask people when they show up at the door of the Islamic Center, we never ask them whether you are Muslim or not, who are you? Because everyone is welcome. So let's do our best to spread this culture of love and tolerance and sympathy for the sake of this nation, for the sake of the future generation.
10: And Taha Hassan, Imam and Director of the Islamic Center of San Diego. And finally, in your news, well, the World Health Organization has released a downbeat outlook on the global ability to tackle future pandemics. It listed the Ebola outbreak in parts of Africa and the deadly Hunter virus on the cruise ship MV Hondius as the latest crisis which require a collective response. Global health ministers have gathered in Geneva for the annual World Health Assembly after a difficult year for the organization, weakened by the US withdrawal and deep funding cuts. The WHO has warned that pandemic risk is outpacing investments as disease outbreaks rise, and the world is no safer now than when COVID-19 hit 6 years ago. The warning comes as the Hunter virus hit cruise ship MV Hondius has now docked in the port of Rotterdam. William Denslow has this report.
15: It began as a luxury expedition in

0: in Argentina. 7 weeks later, the MV Hondius arrives in Dutch waters after a hantavirus outbreak on board. Passengers disembarked in Tenerife earlier this month, leaving 25 crew members and two medical personnel to sail back to the port of Rotterdam.
1: A colleague of mine approached me with a question, the Hondius want to come to Rotterdam, do you think that's a good idea?
2: And you said?
1: Well, let's check with the public health service. And if they think it's a good idea, then it's a good idea. Because, you know, we are the biggest port of Europe. This is a Dutch flagged vessel. We have to accept this vessel.
0: The ship will now be disinfected and those on board will be moved into temporary accommodation just offshore for the remainder of their quarantine. The authorities have called for calm and say this isn't the start of another global outbreak like COVID-19.
3: Health officials here are confident that this hantavirus outbreak can be contained. But the World Health Organization has a bleaker outlook over the world's ability to handle pandemic threats.
0: According to a new report, the WHO warns that another global pandemic would hit a world more divided, indebted, and less able to protect its citizens than a decade ago. Officials say the current threat posed by Ebola in the Democratic Republic of Congo highlights the need for a collective response.
4: The outbreak is a reminder of the persistent threat to human health of disease outbreaks and the importance of cooperation and solidarity to continually strengthen global health security.
0: It's been 6 years since the COVID-19 pandemic decimated communities around the globe. Health experts say the response to this hantavirus outbreak is evidence that such episodes can be controlled. But the WHO says pandemic risks are outpacing investment. And today, the world is no safer from the next public health threat lurking on the horizon.
5: That wraps your news. We were hearing there from Rotterdam Port Harbour Master René de Vries and Dr. Tedros Ghebreyesus, Director General of the World Health Organization, in that report. And yes, that wraps your news with me, Cheryl Goh. Headlines anytime on CN8938 and CN8.asia. 11:11 on this Tuesday. It is the 19th of May. Let's do a check on the roads for you. Vehicle breakdown on the AYE towards Tuas after Jurong Pier Road. Another vehicle breakdown in the KPE Tunnel towards TPE after ECP. And a vehicle breakdown on the CTE towards SLE at Seletar West Link Exit. As always, please do be patient and drive carefully. Weather-wise today, thundery showers expected over the northern, eastern and central parts of Singapore in the afternoon. But it's still going to be really warm though. Temperatures hitting a high of 34 degrees Celsius.
6: Now, Eat Drink Singapore with Cheryl Goh.
5: Hello, yes, welcome to Eat Drink Singapore with me, Cheryl Goh. Now, true to its name, Wildcard has always moved a little differently. From its Sunday test kitchens to its evolving music program, the space has long hinted that what happens here extends beyond the plate. Now, that same energy is finding clearer expression in a new seasonal menu, one that feels less like a reinvention and more like a quiet coming into focus. At its center is head chef Angelo Maniam, who is shaping a personal language that threads Southeast Asian nuance through European-style cooking, bringing a sense of clarity, balance and intent to the wild card experience. And we're so happy to have him with us in the studio today. Chef Angelo, welcome to Eat Drink Singapore.
7: Hi, Cheryl. Good to be here. Thank you for having me.
5: Yeah, so we know that Wildcard kind of has this dual identity. It's a bistro by day, bar by night. How did that in itself shape the way that you designed the menu?
7: So actually, Wildcard to me, funny enough, I kind of view it as like, you know, that best friend that you don't really see in a while. But then when you meet them, it's like nothing has changed.
5: Yeah, it's still familiar.
7: Like, correct, it's familiar. You know, you sit there for hours and you talk and you just kind of have fun with it, right?
5: Oh,
7: and I think that's how I view Wildcard. You know, where the way we do things, it's familiar, but it's different from our food program to all the way to our drinks and our aesthetics and whatnot.
5: Yeah.
7: So yeah, I think bringing that sense of like comfortability to people is important, you know, and we just want to, when we get people in, we want to make them feel at ease, yes. You know, comfortable,
5: yeah.
7: And like an extension of their living room, essentially.
5: Yeah.
7: You know,
5: Chef, I mean, I've spoken to so many chefs on this show, but I think this is the first time I've heard anyone liken a restaurant to a friend. And I think that's wonderful. It really, you know, frames how you see your restaurant as well. So thanks for sharing that.
7: No worries.
5: Yeah. So your latest menu blends Southeast Asian flavors with European style plates. How do you, again, approach finding this balance of East and West?
7: So for me, actually, I draw from a bit of nostalgia for this because growing up, my childhood, Southeast Asian flavors to me, it's kind of normal, right?
5: Yeah.
7: And it's kind of what I used to eat
5: every day. Yeah,
7: correct. Yeah. And not only that, but like when I, you know, after a long day of work or school, and you go home and like my auntie or my dad had my favorite dish there, right? And like, you know, it just brings a smile to your face, yeah, when you get to eat that.
5: Yeah.
7: So that's what I the Southeast Asian part of it, you know, like I think it's always kind of been there,
5: yeah,
7: you know.
5: And it's comforting.
7: Yeah, it's
5: right?
7: comforting, yeah. Correct. It's comforting. And the European part of it is where I guess like I learned that throughout my journey in F&B, right? In, yeah, the places that I've worked the videos I've seen or anything like that. So yeah, I think
5: that's where you infuse a bit of your personal style, your personal touch.
7: Correct,
5: right?
7: Exactly, yeah. Exactly. Okay, okay. And those European, like I think like the European cuisine is more, how to say, well known in Singapore, or at least Singaporeans are more familiar with that also.
5: Yeah.
7: So that I felt like if I wanted to bring Southeast Asian flavors into the spotlight, I felt I wanted to do it in a way that it's comfortable for people also, and people are familiar with it. So that's when, you know, I felt like, okay, if I use European techniques or use European presentation or plating,
5: yeah,
7: maybe then people would be willing to try these different Southeast, yeah, Asian flavors.
5: So you're giving a European twist to very, again, familiar Southeast Asian flavors, but because of there's a twist, so the dish also feels new and it feels fresh, right?
7: Correct. Yeah. Exactly. Okay. And I think that's important because like with food, I always feel people draw from nostalgia and like, you know, something that they can kind of, like their mind associates with. It's like, oh, you know, I tried this before.
5: Yeah.
7: I think, or they usually compare it to another dish that they tried before, right?
5: Yeah.
7: That
5: kind of thing. It's like it always triggers that very happy memories, I would say,
7: yes,
5: more often than not, right?
7: Correct.
5: Okay, so let's talk about some of the standout dishes on this menu. Chef, it's so intriguing. Radish cake poutine or the Five Founders brisket. Okay, let's start with the radish cake poutine. What was the idea behind this? Because I know poutine, the fries, the Canadian version.
7: Yeah.
5: But then you put radish cake with it. So
7: yeah,
5: how did that even happen, that combination?
7: So actually, funnily enough, that came from actually a test kitchen.
5: Oh.
7: So we run these like monthly test kitchens with different chefs.
5: Yeah.
7: And so for one of the test kitchens, actually, I had to come up with a dish and to pair with like a Thai forward menu.
5: Yeah.
7: And so I was like, okay, let me try this because like radish cake is something that, you know, everyone is familiar with. And then, so I pair it with a mapo sauce, which is
5: Wow.
7: So I think it's also another flavor that I think is very familiar with people over here.
5: Yeah.
7: So I was like, you know what? Let's try it. I think it will go well. And when I did it, you know, it got pretty good feedback. So then I decided like, okay, then why not just put it on the menu? And it's funny because it's a poutine because I call it a poutine on the menu because it looks like a poutine.
5: So it's the radish cake in the shape of a fries. Okay.
7: But
5: yeah,
7: there's and the poutine generally always consists of like, you know,
5: gravy,
7: like
5: gravy
7: and like cheese. So actually there's no cheese. The cheese in this cheese in this dish is actually sesame milk.
5: Sesame milk.
7: Yes.
5: Wow.
7: Yeah, correct. Okay. So I think it's nice, you know, you get the tingling tongue numbing kind of feeling from the mapo, and then you get the texture from the fried radish cake.
5: Yes.
7: And then the sesame milk like kind of brings it all together, you know, and like tones down the spice.
5: Yeah.
7: So yeah, I think that turned out well. Yeah. I was pretty happy with that.
5: The sesame milk, do you make this in-house? I've never heard of sesame milk.
7: Yes, yeah. So we make this in-house actually. So we basically get tahini. And we mix it in with some milk and then some seasoning, some salt, sugar. Yeah. And wow. That's about it. Yeah.
5: Wow, that sounds so intriguing. And now I'm so curious to try it. Okay, let's also just talk about the Five Founders brisket. What's in this Five Founders brisket?
7: So actually, this Five Founders brisket, it's a bit of a personal connection to me. So the base of it comes from, I would say, probably the first ever recipe I ever learned from my dad.
5: Oh, wow.
7: So the base of it is a Eurasian-style pot roast beef.
5: Pot roast beef, okay.
7: And every Christmas last time, my dad would always invite friends and family, and he would always cook like many
5: it's
7: dishes.
5: Like a family recipe almost.
7: Yes, yeah. So it's almost like a family recipe. And and a lot of dishes will change throughout the years during these Christmas dinners, but there would always be a pot of roast beef. And so one year, I think, if I remember correctly, when I was probably like 10 years old or 11 years old, he said, you know, you want to come and help me make this? So I was like, okay, sure. You know, like, I will.
5: Oh, wow.
7: And then I made it. And, you know, like seeing my friends and family back then, I don't know whether it was just true, like pity or whatnot, but you know, like everyone was like, oh, great, you know, and he put a smile on people's faces. Aww. and you know, I it kind of like that memory kind of just stayed with me
5: of
7: in my
5: course.
7: Head. So I really wanted, when I made like, I guess the seasonal change that we're doing now with the new menu, I really wanted to kind of put this dish on the menu, but in my own way and like try to show like throughout the years what I've learned and so yeah, so it just consists of a brisket that's been cooked for 36 hours. Been cooked for 36 hours. It's finished on the charcoal, and then it's served with a mole sauce. So but then it's actually the marinade that I cooked the brisket with, which is very dark soy sauce and black pepper forward. I take that and I just make a mole sauce out of that, and I just serve it with like a pickled apple salad on the side. Yeah,
5: sounds delightful, chef. And I mean, now that I know the story behind it, like you're putting a little slice of yourself into this dish, so I think it's so much more meaningful as well.
7: Yes.
5: So thank you for sharing that with the diners as well. What a
7: thank
5: treat!
7: You.
5: Okay, and so there seems to be a noticeable restraint in how you use spice. Mm-hmm. It's present, but it's not overpowering. How do you think about this when it comes to your cooking? Are you trying to let the ingredients speak for themselves?
7: Yeah. Yes, correct. So actually, basically, this is also a funny incident. One of my previous head chefs, so I was tasked to make like a cinnamon cream. And then I made the cinnamon cream, he tasted it, and he actually spat it out.
5: Oh no.
7: Yeah. because it was inedible. Like he told me, you know, like taste it. So when I tasted it, and I was like, oh yeah, okay.
5: Cannot.
7: My bad. But that memory stuck with me because like that taught me that spice is not there to overpower a dish. It's there to more balance out the dish, right?
5: Yeah,
7: and I think balance in food is very, very important.
5: Very important, yeah.
7: Yeah. So I think that kind of stuck with me throughout until now in the way I think of food and the way I design a whole menu.
5: I love that.
7: Yeah.
5: Okay. But so I mean, and because of that, you work with spices, but you don't let spices control the dish.
7: Yes. Correct. Exactly.
5: Okay. So we noticed that for Wildcard, the menu is constantly evolving, shaped by seasonal changes and your test kitchen experiments as well. How important is this sense of experimentation at Wildcard? Would you say?
7: Yeah. I would say actually is we take it very seriously there. It's very important. I think it's important in F&B in general, but maybe especially at Wildcard because it is part of our identity in a way.
5: Yeah.
7: These test kitchens, I think, give the team also a chance to like kind of express themselves.
5: Yeah,
7: right?
5: To
7: try new things.
5: No, nothing wrong. Yeah.
7: Correct. Exactly.
5: Okay,
7: exactly.
5: Okay.
7: Which I think is really, really important in F&B because if you're always going in every day doing the same thing over and over again, it does get still. It stagnates and people then
5: lose
7: tend to
5: the
7: get,
5: excitement.
7: Yeah, you lose the excitement, right?
5: Yeah, yeah.
7: So then that's why I think these test kitchens are important because we bring in different chefs and the chefs are not like, they can be home chefs. They can be just people that just like to cook or they can be, you know, like restaurant chefs, trained chefs. And it's always interesting for me because test kitchens for me is always like a learning experience because you get to see the flavor combinations, yeah, the yeah, pairings, the yeah, techniques, the ingredients that all these different chefs use. And, you know, I take that and I try to apply it to my own food, yeah, or my own dishes. Yeah. And yeah, I always think like it's always fun to do a test kitchen.
5: It sounds super yeah, fun. Because I think you also never know what you're going to get from it, right?
7: Correct.
5: People go in, they have free reign, you know, they can, you know, unbridled creativity, and you never know, yes, what unexpected dish will come out.
7: Correct.
5: From that,
7: I think,
5: right?
7: Like it's yeah, important, you yeah, know, it's important to give like a platform to chefs, yes, or not just chefs, but like even like people that just like to cook at home, right? Yeah. You know, they just want to experience the how it is like to work in a professional kitchen for just that one night.
5: Yeah.
7: I think it's fun to give them that experience, that opportunity, and to just show that, you know, I truly believe that honestly anyone can cook. You know, I really
5: love,
7: do.
5: Okay.
7: You know, I really do. Like if you just put in a bit of time and a bit of effort,
5: yeah,
7: I truly do believe that anyone can cook. Just like how, you know, everyone always says, right, my mom's cooking is the best.
5: Mm.
7: So that to me, that always shows, you know, like anyone I feel can cook, you just yeah, got to put in a bit of time, a bit of effort, yeah, but you can, you know. And I think there's another newer concept that we're trying to do at Wildcard also, yeah, on like a quarterly basis.
5: Okay.
7: Yeah. So it's called The Table. Ah. It's actually like a supper club, right? So on a Sunday,
5: yeah,
7: we will invite maybe 20 to 30
5: diners.
7: And then we all just sit on one long table.
5: Yeah.
7: And we all eat at the same time. And we try to pair like a chef and an artist together in one like singular theme for that night. So everyone eats at the same time. It's communal style eating, and we have drink pairings, mm, and whatnot. So you can have a glass of wine, or I mean, if you don't want to drink and just have water, it's fine. Mm. But wine is more fun, right? So, and then we
5: and
7: try to center it.
5: People don't know each other.
7: No, they don't.
5: Wow.
7: Yeah, generally they don't, because yeah, like they will make the reservations like by themselves. So usually sometimes people will come in as a one pack. Sometimes they'll come in as two packs. Yeah. But yeah, like generally they don't know each other at the start of the night. But by the end of the night, you know, you can see that some of them probably made friends, you
5: oh,
7: know,
5: wow,
7: like made really good friends along the way. And so for like this Sunday, actually, we're having one of those supper clubs.
5: Okay, wow.
7: Where the whole theme of the night is centered around like food waste.
5: Okay.
7: Actually. So yeah, it's actually kind of also trying to get people to talk about, or using food as like the gateway for people to talk about other things.
5: Yeah.
7: You know, it's not just like food. It's not just like what you see in front of you and what you taste. You know, it can extend beyond that. And that's what I guess we're trying to do with this quarterly supper club.
5: That's wonderful. Yeah. It sounds like a great initiative. And it really shows that food is the starting point that really brings people together for many other things.
7: Yes, correct. You know, I think that's like, it's important, I yeah, feel like, you know, for people to understand that. Like, I hope that food can basically transcend, and it's not just nourishment, yes,
5: yes,
7: but like what more, like
5: yes,
7: it can be more,
5: it's so much more,
7: yeah, it
5: so
7: can
5: much
7: be so much more,
5: for sure. Yeah, chef, you know, it's been you've got such great stories. I wish we had more time,
7: no,
5: but unfortunately
7: yes,
5: we're almost out. So before we let you go, coming back to Wildcard, mm-hmm, for diners who are coming in, whether it's their first visit or their return visit, because you guys are always updating the menu, mm-hmm, what kind of experience do you hope that diners will have at Wildcard?
7: So for me, actually, to be honest, whenever a guest walks in, I just want them to feel at ease and comfortable. And that's like really my number one goal. Like the bonus is that they come in and they leave with a flavor or that they like from the drinks or the food.
5: Yeah.
7: But yeah, ideally is that they come in and they feel a sense of comfort and joy. And, you know, hopefully they would like to return at the end of the day when they do leave. Because to me, I view Wildcard as my safe space, and that's what I try to do every day. And that's why I try to portray at least every day and give to the guests that come in as well.
5: I love that. Thank you so much for sharing. It definitely sounds not only like a safe space, but a very delightful and delicious one as well.
7: Thank you.
5: We wish you and Wildcard all the very best, Chef Angelo. We've been speaking today on Eat Drink Singapore to Angelo Maniam, who is head chef of Wildcard. Do pop by to try Chef's new seasonal menu, which includes his standout dishes like the radish cake poutine and five founders brisket. Wildcard is located at 405 Havelock Road at the Furama Riverfront, Unit 01-03. They're closed on Mondays and Tuesdays. They open from Wednesdays to Sundays. 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And then from Saturdays and Sundays, they open earlier at 11 a.m. So you can pop by for brunch, 11 a.m. to midnight as well. Chef, it's been such a pleasure. Thank you so much for coming on Eat Drink Singapore.
7: Thank you so much for having me again.
5: Thank you.
7: It was really good to be here.
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5: It's 11:30 on CNA 938. Your news now with me, Cheryl Goh. We are starting with how Russian President Vladimir Putin has hailed ties with China ahead of a visit to Beijing today. He said their relations have reached an unprecedented level. Mr. Putin says Moscow and Beijing are ready to support each other in issues, including sovereignty and national unity. The visit comes on the heels of the Trump-Xi summit in Beijing last week. Presidents Xi Jinping and Mr. Putin are expected to discuss the possibility of a gas pipeline to China, as well as bilateral trade and economic cooperation. The Kremlin says the talks will also cover major international and regional issues. China is Russia's biggest trading partner, supplying about a third of Moscow's imports and buying more than 25% of Russian exports. Russia also increased its oil supplies to China in the first quarter of this year. Lyle Morris is Senior Fellow for Foreign Policy and National Security at the Asia Society Policy Institute Center for China Analysis. He explains how China will balance its relationship with the U.S. and Russia.
15: It's a very careful balance, for sure. But, you know, as I said, the relationship with Putin is by far Xi's most important relationship outside of Trump. And now that Trump and Xi have met, Xi will most likely will first want to brief Putin on what was discussed. What is the current state of play in U.S.-China relations? Putin will want to know, be very keen to know what was discussed as well, in particular, what Trump said on Iran. What is the plan for U.S.-China relations going forward? It is a double-edged sword, but Xi has invested a great deal of political capital in his relationship with Putin and vice versa. As we know, Putin needs Xi and China, their economy, based on the war in Ukraine, which is not going very well for Putin. And China is Putin's biggest economic lifeline. They have very robust trade in oil and natural gas. So they both, in other words, they both need each other. And I think that's not going to change anytime soon.
5: Now, the U.S. says it will be stepping up border checks to prevent the spread of Ebola. New measures include enhanced screening of air travelers from outbreak-hit areas and restricting entry to non-Americans who've traveled to Uganda, DR Congo, or South Sudan within 21 days. There have been at least 105 suspected Ebola deaths in DR Congo, and more than 390 people are believed to be infected. Two cases have been reported in Uganda. The news desk's Nisha Karin has more.
16: The US CDC says one American doctor tested positive for Ebola while on a medical mission in DR Congo. Authorities say he will be transferred to Germany for treatment, given the shorter flight time and the country's previous experience in caring for Ebola patients. There are no approved drugs or vaccines for the Bundibujo strain that's responsible for the current outbreak. US CDC says it is working on developing a potential treatment, assuring the risk to the American public remains low. The WHO, however, warns that the current outbreak could be much larger than what has been detected and reported.
5: That is your news with me, Cheryl Goh. Headlines anytime on CNA 938 and CNA.asia. Asia Business Now on CNA 938. We're starting with how energy security and stronger economic ties are set to top the agenda as the leaders of Japan and South Korea hold a summit in President Lee Jae-myung's hometown in Andong. The city is about 190 kilometers southeast of Seoul. Japanese Prime Minister Sanae Takaichi is set to arrive for a two-day visit. The summit is part of their country's ongoing shuttle diplomacy. Mr. Lee visited Ms. Takaichi's hometown in Nara Prefecture in January. And the U.S. Justice Department has dropped a criminal fraud case against Asia's richest person, Gautam Adani. This ends one of the highest profile cases brought against the Indian tycoon. CNA's Elizabeth Neo explains why the case was dropped.
17: Prosecutors say that the DOJ has reviewed the case and has decided to not devote further resources to the criminal charges against individual defendants. A judge must still approve the move. Well, the DOJ ruling ends a series of U.S. probes into Mr. Adani and his firm that were initiated during the Biden administration. He had been accused of breaking U.S. securities rules for reportedly making false and misleading representations about Adani Green Energy. Well, just last week, the SEC resolved a separate civil case in which it had accused the chairman and his nephew, Radhisaga Adani, of failing to disclose a reported bribery scheme in India. And just hours earlier today, the Adani Group also settled an investigation into reported Iran sanction violations. Well, the Adani Group has consistently denied wrongdoing. The resolution of the Adani cases comes amid reports that the legal action was preventing the Indian conglomerate from investing up to $10 billion in America. Now, in 2024, Mr. Adani congratulated then-President-elect Donald Trump on X, saying that his company would invest heavily in U.S. projects and create 15,000 jobs.
5: And that was Elizabeth Neo there. We go now to CNA's Rebecca Bundin, who tells us whether the closed case means Mr. Adani can travel to and invest in the U.S.
18: Well, these charges, these cases, the criminal case and those other cases, they have been like a big shadow looming over the Adani Group. And this doesn't seem to be a coincidence as well in terms of the timing. We learned last month that it seems that Adani has been wanting to invest some $10 billion into the United States, but it's been these very cases, including that criminal case, which the U.S. Justice Department has now moved to dismiss, that's been actually blocking Adani from making those investments. So certainly that suggests that, you know, subject to approvals and so on, this does clear the way for Adani now to go on and start the process, at least, to make those investments in the near future. Potentially, looking at some of the background of these cases as well, I mean, that criminal fraud case, that related to these allegations that Adani and his executives had bribed the Indian government, allegedly, to the tune of some $265 million in order to secure the approval for an Indian solar power project, to develop that, and had then allegedly gone on to raise investment from US investors, but had misled them in terms of Adani's anti-corruption practices, according to those accusations. Certainly, Adani has consistently denied any wrongdoing, but this really has been like a big shadow over the group, and it's a relief, and it should eventually at least pave the way for those investments potentially into the US.
5: That was Rebecca Bandin there. And still in your business news, Indian Prime Minister Narendra Modi and his Norwegian counterpart have agreed to a green strategic partnership deal aimed at promoting a clean energy transition and sustainable development. Yasmin Jonkers tells us more about this deal.
19: And a statement from the leaders highlighted how the cooperation is beneficial for the entire world. Mr. Modi said that the strategic partnership will allow companies from both countries to develop global solutions by combining the scale, speed and talent of India with the technology and capital of Norway. And this marks the first visit by an Indian Prime Minister to Norway since 1983. Mr. Modi is in Oslo to attend the third India-Nordic summit. And discussions are expected to focus on green transition and renewable energy, technology and innovation. And the leaders will also discuss maritime cooperation, defense and security, Arctic cooperation, as well as trade and investment under the India EFTA agreement.
20: We now have a free trade agreement between EFTA countries and India with great expectations and ambitions. One of the most important trade agreements we have ever signed. New large opportunities for investments, innovation and job creation in areas such as green tech, renewable energy, maritime industries and seafood. And for India, I believe it's the first free trade agreement with European partners of its kind.
5: And you were hearing there from Norwegian Prime Minister Jonas Gahr Støre, ending that report by Yasmin Jonkers. And that is your business news. Business news as it breaks on CNA.asia. It's 11:40 on this Tuesday, the 19th of May, on the roads. Vehicle breakdown on Keppel Road in the direction of Tuas at West Coast Highway. Please avoid lane 3. There's another vehicle breakdown on the CTE towards SLE after Brattle Road. We've got an obstacle on the CTE towards AYE after PIE Changi. Please avoid lane 1. Traffic light blackout at Yishun Avenue 6, Street 22 and Street 23 Junction. And some roadworks on Marina Coastal Expressway towards AYE at Straits Boulevard exit. As always, do be patient. 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
21: And I'm Susan Ng. Thank you very much for joining me today. Well, the weekend is a great time for us to discover new places to eat, at least maybe put them in a list for the rest of the week. School holidays also not too far away, so you want to discover all of these places in your neighborhood. Here is when you can do it. Our resident foodie is Tony Boy. He blogs at johorkaki.blogspot.com, shares his top picks for today. So, Tony, today we have quite a good mix of different cuisines, and a couple of them are actually quite difficult to find and quite unusual. But let's start with Teochew food first. I'm Teochew, so I'm more inclined to start there. Tony.
22: Good morning, Susan. Good morning, everyone. Okay. We have three groups of dishes today. We start in Bedok.
21: Okay.
22: Bedok 115 Chin Lee restaurant. It's well known. Many people would have known about it. It's a multi-generational popular place. It's quite large. It's two units at the bottom of HDB block 115 in Bedok. It's Chin Lee is a Teochew specialist, so it has a full range of Teochew dishes, you know, from cold crab, braised duck, steamed fishes, Teochew style fried kway teow.
21: Yes.
22: Fried oysters. Ah, you say yes.
21: I love that so much.
22: The chai po fried kway teow is a little bit different from the hawker center type, where you have cockles and sausage.
21: Okay.
22: The chai po fried kway teow is amazingly simple because it is just flat rice noodles and then a chai po, which is preserved radish. With just this simple ingredients and fish sauce, this chef, so it all depends on the skill of the chef. The chef will fry it, will churn out a dish which is so aromatic. You get the caramelized smell of the sauce, the sugar from the kway teow. And then when you bite into it, you know, you get the wok hei, you know, the flavor and the aroma of the wok hei. The sweetness of the kway teow,
21: yes,
22: the soft, tender sponginess, and then the crunch, umami, savory crunch from the diced little bits of chai po. So simple, yeah.
21: I need to stop our conversation, pack up and go, you know. Actually, it's been a long time, first of all, since I've had char kway teow, and an even longer time since I've had the chai po with kway teow, you know. So it is not something that many people do at home, and you can't get the same wok hei, can you, at home, yeah?
22: At home, the fire, the intensity of the flame at home, it's limited.
21: A little bit different,
22: to,
21: yeah.
22: Restaurant, yeah.
21: What else are they? What else are they famous for?
22: Oh, they have a full range.
21: Okay.
22: Everybody will order a steamed fish.
21: Teochew steamed fish.
22: They are a restaurant, so they have Teochew style steamed fish, of course. They also do Cantonese style, the Hong Kong style. Plus, they do braised fishes with soy sauce. So go there, see what's swimming in the tanks, and give it a try. The last time we were there, they had a turbot.
21: Ah, okay.
22: Turbot from France.
21: Yes.
22: From the English Channel. So that was nice. Otherwise, typically you can get pomfret.
21: Okay.
22: The dou chang, the top grade pomfret, which is actually Dou chang is naturally sweet, meaty. It's wonderful stuff.
21: Yeah.
22: Oh, that's also, of course, ocean.
21: Oh, wow. Ocean. I saw your picture of that. And they serve it on the ope leaf.
22: Yes.
21: Wow.
22: Yes. Ope leaf makes... Ope leaf, in the old days, they used to wrap dishes with ope.
21: Yeah.
22: And by wrapping it in ope leaf, you get an additional flavor.
21: Yes.
22: An additional smell from the interaction between the hot dish and the wrap. Yeah. It makes it better.
21: You know, this is really the old style zita restaurant, except of course this is now in an air conditioned space, which makes it a lot more comfortable, right, when you visit, and also quite easily reached because it's near the Bedok Reservoir MRT station, as I note in your blog.
22: About 10 minutes walking.
21: Okay.
22: If you drive, there's plenty of car park.
21: Okay.
22: It's very, you know, when I was growing up, the first restaurants that we go to as a child are those restaurants at the bottom of HDB blocks.
21: Yes, yes, yes.
22: So this is one of the very small handful that are still around.
21: Right.
22: And it's still very good. It's still very good. Teochew cuisine specialist.
21: Yeah. And these restaurants that are at the bottom of HDB blocks, as you mentioned, does give residents an opportunity, especially older residents, to have that, you know, old taste of what it used to be, as, you know, old people always say, last time. So this was a real last time sort of taste, right?
22: Real last time. The chef personally there. So you get the old setting, old flavors. I love this place.
21: Great.
22: Sydney, 115 Bedok. Yeah.
21: Okay, so this is, again, on Tony's blog. We'll provide the link up there on our podcast on Me Listen. But it is located at Bedok North, okay? And it's at block 115, not too far away from the MRT station. Of course, lots of parking if you drive. Now, the other two places you're going to take us to are actually selling dishes that are not commonly found in Singapore. Let's talk about the next one, which is a taste of the northern part of Malaysia.
22: Okay, if you go to Penang, Kedah, even in Ipoh, you will find a dish known as Mi Jawa.
21: Mm.
22: Now, Mi Jawa looks like Mee Rebus, but it's completely distinct and it's a well-defined dish. This particular store, I've been looking around and I found only one in Singapore.
21: Okay.
22: It's at 128 Toa Payoh. It's a coffee shop. And fortunately for us, it's actually a very good one, a very good rendition of this dish. So it's like Mee Rebus, but it's completely different.
21: Okay.
22: I would say completely lah, because the sauce is sweet potato, pumpkin.
21: Okay.
22: These are the two main ingredients, sweet potato and pumpkin.
21: Mm.
22: And then you might have other things like tomatoes to give it a bit more flavor.
21: Mm.
22: They might use different kind of stock, but it's basic, different kind of stock from shrimp, anchovy, or chicken. But basically, it is still a vegetable kind of a sauce.
21: Okay.
22: It's thick. And to me, it felt even fruity, refreshing and fruity. So it's not the Mee Rebus. It looks like Mee Rebus, but it's not the Mee Rebus kind. Because the Mee Rebus kind has a little bit more umami.
21: Mm.
22: The Mee Rebus kind has a bit more spices. Whereas the Mee Jawa, the Penang style of Mee Jawa, doesn't have so much umami.
21: Mm.
22: It's more vegetarian and fruity. So it's yellow noodles smothered in this very unique sauce.
21: Mm.
22: And then variety comes from the toppings. So they have fried crackers. Over here is just fried flour battle cracker.
21: Okay.
22: Over here you have prawn cracker, you have vegetarian vegetable cracker.
21: Mm.
22: But so the cracker provides the textural variety. Yeah. Otherwise, it's just soft noodles and then the sauce. And then you have caramelized squid sotong to give you the umami. So you eat the umami and it comes from the sotong. So they will have sotong.
21: Mm.
22: They will fry it, they will simmer it, they will cook it in soy sauce until it's caramelized. And then they will put it as topping for you. So when you eat the dish, you will have a sweetness, you will have kind of fruity kind of sweetness, which I like. Then you have crackly kind of texture from the prawn cracker. Then the umami from the squid, from the sotong.
21: Okay,
22: yeah.
21: You got me at sotong, actually. I love sotong.
22: Yeah.
21: So this is actually, from what I read in your blog, is a Javanese Peranakan dish. And it is more well known in the northern part of Malaysia.
22: It's the origins are a little bit murky. How it came about, very clear. But the name is Mee Jawa.
21: Yeah.
22: It's and it's quite, it's mostly in northern Malaysia, centered in Penang.
21: Mm.
22: So when you go to Penang, is quite popular. Give it a try. It's it will widen our taste horizons a little bit.
21: No, for sure. And I noticed that you've also written about your friend who is from Penang and was thrilled that she could find this. Okay, so we're talking about, actually, it's a small little stall, right? So you might miss it when you walk past it. It is called Legency Jawa Mee, located at Block 128, Lorong 1, Toa Payoh. Now, this is just 5 minutes walk from the Bradel MRT station. And their hours are quite short, yeah? Tony, they only open until after lunchtime.
22: Yes, yes. And quite near Caldecott also. I think Caldecott
21: is a little bit
22: Caldecott is a little bit nearer, about 5 minutes.
21: Oh, okay. All right, so here we go. This is Mee Jawa, certainly something to try if you've not done it before. Again, we'll provide the link in our podcast. Right, now, you were just there eating Mee Jawa, I understand, just 2 days ago.
22: Yes, yes. I want to make sure that it's still good before I share with you on this program.
21: Oh, thank you so much. Our listeners, I'm sure, are very appreciative that you've gone to eat there just before you talk about it. All right, so we've got to get to the third dish that you are going to introduce to us today. This is something I've never heard of. Tell us more.
22: Okay, this is ayam gepuk. Ayam gepuk has been, it's from Java. Again, another Indonesian origin dish from Java. And it's gone viral in Peninsula Malaysia for the last year or so. And so many ayam gepuk places pop up. Even chains, ayam gepuk chains have popped up.
21: In Malaysia?
22: So from Indonesia, from Java, right?
21: Okay.
22: We are very familiar with, what is this? Ayam penyet.
21: Ah, yes.
22: Ayam geprek. And then now Ayam gepuk has taken the peninsula the cliche by storm. So I went to try a few. And I'm actually happy that in Singapore, I found at least one.
21: Mm.
22: One at in Ang Mo Kio. It's Block 215 Ang Mo Kio. It's a coffee shop. So let me see. How should I describe it? It is like ayam penyet with a different sauce. Okay, I'll tell you what are the two defining differences. So the chicken is the same as ayam penyet chicken as far as I can tell.
21: Okay.
22: But ayam gepuk comes with cashew sauce. Now, this cashew sauce changes everything. You will have the usual sambal, and then you will have the cashew sauce. The cashew sauce is rich. It's creamy, it's nutty. It actually transforms the dish. It takes the ayam penyet to another level. And I like this store I like the different stores that I tried for different things. I haven't found one that has everything I like. So, the one in Ang Mo Kio, Block 215 Ang Mo Kio, has good sauce. The sambal chili is good. The chili is spicy. And then it has garlic. I always want garlic in my sambal, and so it has a layered kind of spiciness, chili and then garlic, and then their cashew sauce is very good too. Both of them, they make fresh on the spot.
21: Mm.
22: That means they hand grind it in batches. That is an issue there. Unless they have a full crew, the waiting time can be quite long.
21: I see.
22: Because the sauce is made in batches.
21: I see.
22: So that it's always fresh and biting, you know. So the one at Ang Mo Kio has very good sauce.
21: Okay.
22: The chicken is all right. Then the one that I like in Johor Bahru, this is Jalan Ibrahim. Because it's right, you know, the area right across the CIQ.
21: Yes.
22: And then the old Johor area where you have the banana cake, various cafes.
21: You say banana cake, everyone knows. Everyone knows the banana cake. Okay.
22: This little one, about 20 steps from the banana cake, is on the upstairs level. I like it for a few reasons.
21: Okay.
22: One of them is that I like the decor. When you go inside, it's like, this is why I come to Johor, you know, like you have the paraphernalia of old Johor, old photograph, old setting.
21: Our resident foodie is Tony Boy. He blogs at johorkaki.blogspot.com. Thank you, Tony.
22: Thank you, Susan. Thank you, everyone. Have a good weekend.

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6: Now, the Wellness Hour with Cheryl Goh.
7: Twelve o'clock on this Tuesday, the 19th of May. Welcome to the Wellness Hour with me, Cheryl Goh. Coming up, sensitive, reactive skin, especially in a changing climate. Well, we're going to find out more about a certain brand's gentler and more mindful way to care for what our skin really needs. Also, bladder cancer can be treated, but catching it early makes all the difference. We're going to find out what are the signs to watch out for on Health Matters. All that's coming up this hour, but first, here's the news. Energy security and stronger economic ties are set to top the agenda as the leaders of Japan and South Korea hold a summit in President Lee Jae-myung's hometown in Andong. Japanese Prime Minister Sanae Takaichi has arrived for a two-day visit to the city, which is about 190 kilometers southeast of Seoul. Now, the summit is part of the country's ongoing shuttle diplomacy. Mr. Lee visited Ms. Takaichi's hometown in Nara Prefecture in January. Prior to her arrival in South Korea, Ms. Takaichi said she hoped to discuss the situation in the Middle East as well as Indo-Pacific affairs with President Lee. Lim Yun-suk tells us what the leaders are hoping to achieve from the talks this time round.
8: Well, this summit meeting's focus is really on keeping the relations steady and practical while also responding to some of this fast-moving regional developments. Now, on the agenda, both sides are expected to discuss economic cooperation, supply chains, and security, especially North Korea. But the timing adds to urgency this time. You know, we have the summit just coming days after the U.S.-China summit wrapped up last week. And both Seoul and Tokyo definitely want to compare notes on what that means for the two countries, especially tensions over Taiwan and the situation in the Straits of Hormuz, where rising oil prices are already hitting consumers, and there are going to be issues that are affecting both countries directly as they are the two U.S. allies. In fact, just before departing Tokyo this morning, Prime Minister Takaichi said that she hoped to have a detailed conversation on cooperation to ensure stable supplies of energy. Now, according to reports, the two countries are working together to provide financial support as well as technical assistance for building building stockpiling systems for countries in the region that have seen their oil reserves dwindle. So that's likely to be discussed in detail. Meanwhile, the location is also very meaningful. You know, they're holding the talks in Andong rather than Seoul or Tokyo, which mirrors what happened in January when President Lee Jae-myung visited Takaichi's hometown of Nara. Now, both places are cultural heritage regions outside the main political centers, so there's this shared message that cooperation isn't just about the two governments in capital cities, but also about regional ties, tourism, and cultural exchange.
7: Russian President Vladimir Putin has healed ties with China ahead of a visit to Beijing today, saying their relations have reached an unprecedented level. Mr. Putin says Moscow and Beijing are ready to

0: families staying strong during tough times. Family Ties with Susan Ng.
1: But it's a lot more about understanding her perspective as well.
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4: You know, this is going to be a very careful diplomatic dance where they both, support each other's national interests. Usually China doesn't speak specifically about the war in Ukraine. They speak more about conflict and about stability in the region. Of course, behind closed doors, we know that they will talk about the war in Ukraine. Putin will probably brief Xi on the current state of play, and Xi will probably brief Putin on where China's at when it comes to diplomacy in Ukraine. But we all have to wait to see. We all expect that at some point in the next year, Trump will try to again broker a peace deal between Ukraine and Russia. But China is by far the most consequential actor here. So the bottom line is Putin it relies heavily on China as a lifeline and will look to China to basically backstop Russia as the U.S. sanctions continue on Russia, as the EU kind of puts pressure on Putin and Russia. So there sort of are the two, they both need each other, for better or worse.
5: We turn now to other news, where police in San Diego have classified a shooting outside a mosque as a hate crime. Five people were killed, including two teenage gunmen. The suspects opened fire just before noon local time outside the Islamic Center of San Diego, killing three men, one of them a security guard. The gunmen, aged 17 and 19, were found dead in a vehicle nearby, apparently from self-inflicted gunshot wounds. Police say they were warned just prior to the shooting by a mother of one of the suspects that her son was armed. Here's Scott Wall, chief of the San Diego Police Department.
6: The information that she was gathering and conveying to us began to elevate the threat level that we were perceiving with this information. She believed her son was suicidal, and she began to share information that several of her weapons were missing, her vehicle was missing, in addition to her son.
5: Investigators are still piecing together a timeline of what happened, including a motive for the crime. The FBI says it is aiding local authorities in their probe. President Donald Trump called it a terrible situation. Dozens of other officials also condemned the shootings, including the city's mayor, Todd Gloria.
7: Hate has no home in San Diego. Islamophobia has no home in San Diego. An attack on any San Diegan is an attack on all San Diegans, and we will not stand for it in America's finest city.
5: Now, the Islamic Center also houses a day school where authorities say all children are safe and have been accounted for. Parents and residents gathered to collect their children to lend support. Some expressed shock, while others urged tolerance and more action to address hate in the community. Taha Hassan is imam and director of the Islamic Center of San Diego.
8: We never ask people when they show up at the door of the Islamic Center, we never ask them whether you are Muslim or not, who are you? Because everyone is welcome. So let's do our best to spread this culture of love and tolerance and sympathy for the sake of this nation, for the sake of the future generation.
5: The U.S. will be stepping up border checks to prevent the spread of Ebola. And new measures include enhanced screening of air travelers from outbreak-hit areas and restricting entry to non-Americans who have traveled to Uganda, the Democratic Republic of Congo, or South Sudan within the last 21 days. The announcement by the U.S. Centers for Disease Control comes after the World Health Organization declared an Ebola outbreak in DR Congo and Uganda an international health emergency. There have been at least 105 suspected Ebola deaths in DR Congo. Local officials say more than 390 people are believed to be infected.

0: latest outbreak is driven by the Bundibugyo virus, which is one of the several known to cause the Ebola disease. CNA's Yasmin Yonkers has more on this rare strain of Ebola.
1: Ebola is extremely infectious, and this is the third outbreak involving this particular strain. There are no vaccines or drugs available to treat this strain, potentially making it more difficult to contain. And based on past outbreaks, Bundibugyo has an estimated mortality rate of 30 to 50%. That's lower than other strains of Ebola. It was first identified in the Ituri province in the Democratic Republic of Congo. Some cases have also been confirmed in neighboring Uganda. An infected fruit bat can transmit the disease to humans directly or via other animals. The virus then spreads among humans through direct contact with an infected person's blood, bodily fluids, as well as contaminated surfaces. And the handling of dead bodies, it's also known as a risk for the spread of this virus. Initial symptoms are flu-like: fever, headache, rash, internal bleeding, sore throat, fatigue as well. And as the disease progresses, some patients may develop vomiting and diarrhea, and in severe cases, internal bleeding. Without treatment, health experts say supportive care will be key to helping those infected. There are a handful of experimental vaccines in development for the Bundibugyo virus, but none have reached human trials.
0: And that is your news with me, Cheryl Goh. Headlines anytime on CNA 938 and CNA.asia. Top 11 on this Tuesday. It is the 19th of May. Let's do a quick check on the roads for you. Accident on the TPE towards PIE after Seletar Link. Please avoid lanes 2 and 3. We've got a vehicle breakdown on the BKE towards Woodlands after Mandai Road, and another vehicle breakdown on the AYE towards MCE after Portsdown Road. There's a traffic light blackout. This is at Pioneer Road, Pioneer Crescent and Benoi Sector. Some roadworks happening also on the ECP towards the city after PIE. Please avoid lane 3. As always, do be patient. Drive carefully. Weatherwise today, thundery showers expected over the northern, eastern and central parts of Singapore later this afternoon. Still going to be really warm though, temperatures hitting a high of 34 degrees Celsius.
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3: Now, the Wellness Hour with Cheryl Goh.
0: Yes, hello. Welcome to the Wellness Hour with me, Cheryl Goh. Now, what started in the high-pressure world of finance has since unfolded into something slower, more intentional, and shaped by personal struggles with sensitive skin and a search for balance across climates and cultures. Today, that journey lives on through Elements of Cho, a homegrown skincare brand. And we want to speak more now to Audrey Wu, who is the founder of Elements of Cho. She joins me now in the studio. Audrey, welcome to the Wellness Hour.
4: Hi, Cheryl. Thanks a lot for having me. Really appreciate and very grateful for the opportunity to do my first radio interview with you here and introduce my brand and also my background.
0: Yeah, happy to have you with us. So we understand that you spent nearly a decade in finance. That's a high-pressure world. I'm sure you had very little time for self-care. So what was happening in your life then and also with your skin that made you realize that something had to change?
4: Yeah, so I spent almost like a decade in finance, investment banking and in equities trading in the Hong Kong and New York trading floor. So I think at that time, like I kind of normalized stress because everyone around me was in a very high, intensive, stressed out environment that we think that is a norm to feel that way. And in fact, it's kind of like being embraced on in that sense that, you know, if you're not stressed, there's something wrong with you.
0: Oh dear.
4: That you're not like always kind of like, you know, on your toes with things, right? And living through that life for almost like a decade made me also understand that it has transitioned into like some form of say, you know, skin issues or like body issues eventually that shows up. And being on the New York trading floor, I was the only Asian there as well.
0: Okay.
4: So I felt like I had to prove my worth and really perform even better than others. So I slept an average of maybe 5 hours a day for a very long time.
0: Oh dear.
4: And you know, it was really getting into me when I actually realized that for a couple of weekends I was sleeping for like 15 hours straight, and when I woke up I still feel so lethargic and so empty, and I felt like, oh my gosh, like, why am I doing this? I didn't really understand what I was chasing after. And then that's when I realized that, okay, maybe it was not something that I want to do long term, even though, you know, the salary, the stability was really great.
0: Yeah.
4: But it was affecting me mentally and also physically that like it was transitioning into a state of mind that I didn't want to go out anymore. I just want to like be by myself. Wow. And I felt like, okay, I need to stop this and really, you know, do something more intentional and purposeful for my long-term health and also my long-term career goals, which is why I left the world of finance, even though, you know, it was a very good paying job and
0: sure
4: really prestigious
0: was.
4: In a sense.
0: Yeah.
4: Yeah.
0: But I think what you said about normalizing stress, that's so scary, because if then it becomes like that is your constant mode, right? But actually your body actually is not, you know, may not be responding favorably to it, but it's just that you think that that is normal. So that's very scary. But I'm glad you got away from that.
4: Yes, eventually. For the last 2 years I have transitioned.
0: So, you've transitioned to something with more intention and purpose. Mm. How did this personal shift influence the way you think about wellness in general, Audrey?
4: Mm. Yeah. I think like the last 2 years have really taught me a lot about like what I see in life and what I want to actually have incorporated in my daily routine as well. I actually got into wellness from a pretty young age, like 18, because my mom was sick and she passed away from cancer, unfortunately. During that time when she was actually, you know, going through chemotherapy and all this, she had this like mindset that, okay, maybe I should just embrace wellness and alternative healing instead of like the typical chemotherapy to incorporate inside. So she can feel better as well. So we traveled for about a year after I graduated to basically seek alternative treatments and wellness and meditation, yoga, for example.
0: Yeah.
4: But after I got into trading and, you know, finance, I sort of like threw it at the back of my head.
0: It all went down the drain,
4: right?
0: All,
4: yeah, like, I used to practice it pretty frequently. Then I was like, oh my God, I only have like 5 hours to sleep. I'd rather just like sleep more.
0: Yeah.
4: Yeah, so it really got like, it took a back seat for almost a decade of my life, right? I only had to do it maybe on my vacation or like sometimes on the weekend. And then when I actually left corporate, for the last 2 years, I've intentionally curated my life around like wellness.
0: Mm.
4: It's not just like physical wellness per se, like, you know, red light therapy or like even eating clean and all. It's also like the mental wellness of things.
0: Yeah.
4: I think what is not really talked about in Asia is how like mental health affects physical health at the end of the day. And wellness is a very comprehensive thing that it's not just related to how we look, but it's also how we feel.
0: Yeah.
4: Yeah.
0: Definitely.
4: And the mindset is kind of like encompassing the whole core of it, right?
0: Yeah.
4: So if you think positively, if you're healthy, if you're like actually always thinking, you know, on the bright side of things, it will eventually make you feel better as well. And surround yourself with, of course, like-minded friends who want to help and want to basically, you know, voice out your most inner sort of like scary thoughts, right?
0: Yeah. I love that even though you're a founder now of a skincare brand which focuses on the external, you also, you know, you are emphasizing the internal, the mental and the emotional wellness, so that wellness as a whole, it's holistic, right? It's not just what's on the skin.
4: Exactly.
0: But like you mentioned, you traveled with your mom across Asia, Middle East, and that exposed you to different climates. How did you see your skin reacting to the heat, the humidity, and also colder temperatures, air conditioning? And how did that shape your idea of what skincare should do?
4: So I'm very lucky in the sense that I lived in different countries like New York, London, Middle East, Singapore, and also Hong Kong. And through living across this country, before I started this Element Structure skincare brand, I thought that one should have like 10 moisturizers in the shelf because different climates, you use different like thickness of like creams or serum, right?
0: Yeah. That's so what we are taught,
4: like,
0: right?
4: Yeah, exactly. So I used to be like a huge spender of like skincare. I spend like thousands of dollars and try like, you know, Swiss brands, French brands, Korean brands, and the likes. And then what I realized is that it's really your the ingredients inside the formulation that is a lot more important than whatever marketing story is.
0: Mm.
4: So for example, right, let's say your skin barrier is not intact when you travel around different climates, your skin is always very stressed, very tight and super dry, especially on the airplane.
0: Yeah.
4: Your barrier is actually lacking, you know, the essential lipids, the cholesterol and the fatty acids to help to hold the hydration, which is like why even if you use like 10 different moisturizer, it's actually not improving, you know, from within.
0: Yeah.
4: Right. After I realized that concept, I was like, okay, why don't we just kind of like go back to, you know, the basics of like formulation, the science of things to heal your skin and repair your skin barrier from, you know, the inside out instead of just slapping on any moisturizers that make you feel, you know, temporary great and not really having a long lasting effect.
0: Yeah,
4: because climate change really stresses your skin out.
0: Yes.
4: And unfortunately in places, not even like, let's say, actually taking this into context of Singapore, right? Like if you're actually outside, it's so humid.
0: Humid, right?
4: Yeah, it's so humid. It's so sticky. My skin's always very oily and like,
0: yeah,
4: you know,
0: we're sweating all the time.
4: Yeah, exactly. Yeah. But when you step indoor, which is like maybe about 80% of our time these days in today's modern life, your skin gets like dry and tight. And then your makeup becomes like super cakey.
0: Yes.
4: Yeah. And even people with oily skin, right? They feel like, oh my God, it's actually very dehydrating inside.
0: Yes.
4: Yeah. So I wanted to actually come up with this concept of like climate adaptive care, where it helps you heal your skin from within using like scientifically proven ingredients to formulate it such that you don't feel that kind of like climate stressor that is, you know, irritating your skin on a daily basis, even living in Singapore. Right? Yeah. It's not just like when you travel, when you actually go and move into different countries, but even within a country, a small country like Singapore itself, you feel that on a daily basis.
0: Yeah. I mean, since you mentioned the skin barrier, let's talk about it, because it's a key ingredient in your products, barrier cream, which actually can be found in a lot of drugstore moisturizers nowadays. It's quite trendy, right? But what would you say differentiates yours from the others that are available in the market?
4: Yeah, so I actually brought the barrier cream today to show you. So like inside our Skin Reset Barrier Cream, like which is the name of the product, right? We do have like very similar base formulation ingredients like water, gastrine, and also dichromate, which is like, you know, what actually usually sit on the surface of like the skin after you slap on the moisturizer.
0: Yeah.
4: But what we did differently is that we actually use 2% encapsulated ceramides.
0: I see.
4: So that is something that is not commonly found in drugstore ingredients because it's, number one, very expensive.
0: Okay. And so yours has a premium ingredient.
4: Yeah, it's a very premium ingredient. It's vegan as well.
0: Okay.
4: So it's even harder to sort of formulate and pass the stability test. So if you actually put it on your skin, you see all the little granules here,
0: oh,
4: right?
0: Yeah.
4: Yeah, it actually melts immediately into your skin when you actually rub it.
0: Okay.
4: So it does not just sit on the surface of your skin, but it actually penetrates into the deeper layers. So you can actually hydrate from within.
0: Okay.
4: And because for me, as a consumer of like drugstore skincare for many, many years,
0: as am I,
4: I'm always very confused about what is actually being used.
0: Mm.
4: Like, what percentage of actives are actually good for me and all? And there's no clarity or transparency in most of the brands.
0: Yeah.
4: And that frustrated me a lot as a consumer. So, when I actually do my own formulation of like the brand with my team, I decided that, hey, I'm just going to label out, you know, the active percentage and have like the kind of, you know, clarity and credibility as a local skincare brand to consumers who are very confused all the time, like me in the past.
0: Yeah.
4: So we have like three different actives with percentages that are clinically proven to actually help with your skin barrier, and you know, a whole complex of like botanicals to help support it as well.
0: Yeah.
4: So we're very clear and like transparent in the ingredient front of things that you know, it can actually help with your skin and not just, you know, sitting on a layer of a skin.
0: Yeah.
4: But I think most importantly is the fact that I decided to leave out a lot of other common irritants, like fragrances, essential oil, parabens, and even common preservatives that are used in many, many other, you know, drugstore brands, because I personally have sensitive and eczema prone skin. I struggle a lot, especially when I actually move around countries, like the flare ups are insane, that I actually end up in hospital a few times in the Middle East as well for my skin issue.
0: Okay.
4: So I need to basically formulate really clean skincare for myself as well to actually make sure that now it's effective and it doesn't cause irritation. So we leave all those ingredients out for people like me who have really sensitive skin who can't get like even a touch of fragrance into their skin.
0: So Audrey, Elements of Cho is inspired by Korean skincare philosophy.
4: Yes.
0: How are you building that credibility? Because you're a Singapore-based brand selling Korean skincare. So, and you know, there are, you have a lot of competitors. You have
4: Korean skincare. It's a very crowded market. Super competitive.
0: How are you navigating this?
4: Yes.
0: Yeah.
4: That's a great question. So like, even though we know we are Singapore-based brands, that's like based physically in Singapore here, we outsource our manufacturing to Korea. And that's number one, because like when I actually went out to source for suppliers, I realized that Korean skincare technology is so advanced.
0: Yeah.
4: Like the formulation, the texture, the efficacy of things, and the end-to-end from like the stability test, the packaging, sourcing, it's really, really good. So that's why we actually did it with like the Korean labs there. But eventually, like the concept of our brand is such that it can be catered to a climate like Singapore, where it is like really humid outside or like really, really hot outside with UV pollution, radiation, and heat pollution, right? But people are always struggling to find the right product for themselves because indoors, like we said earlier, it's super dry and very, very cold. Yeah. So we decided to actually use this concept to form the basis of our formulation, which is different from a lot of other Korean brands. Yeah. And we did like third party lab testing because I know Singaporeans are quite skeptical. You know, they want to make sure that, they want to make sure that there's actually like a, you know, accreditation saying that, oh, this is actually sensitive skin irritation tested, dermatologically tested and all. Yeah. And we did like focus group here to make sure that people actually like the formulation and texture with like the different climates that we face on a daily basis. And I'm producing a lot more content in Singapore as well to kind of like showcase, you know, how is it like basically being a founder of Singapore with the global supply chain and all to actually build a brand from scratch.
0: So that's actually what I wanted to ask you because I came across one of your videos where you were sharing that nobody stopped by your pop-up at Suntec. And I was like, oh, wow, I can't believe a founder is actually doing that. But it was so candid and that's really what got my attention as well, Audrey. So why do you feel it's so important to share not just your difficulties, but also, you know, your struggles at these physical pop-ups and running your business here? Why is that important to you?
4: Thanks for chancing on my video. So initially, I think when I was thinking of whether or not I should do the filming, it was quite a bit of a struggle because I'm typically quite shy and quiet outside of work. And it took me about 6 months to actually really come up with like my internal struggle to come out of my internal struggle to do all this filming because a lot of my friends in finance were like, hey, what are you doing out these days? I haven't seen you like posting anything. But because I was going through a lot of like struggles trying to figure out how to run a business, how to build a brand, that I'm not actually journaling or like recording it down. And then the more I speak to people, the more I feel like maybe I should just do that to, number one, like just document my journey.
0: Your journey.
4: So I can one day maybe look back and be like, oh, okay, this is what I did. And it's such like a memorable experience, even though I failed, right? And the more I did that, and the more I posted, the more like I feel the support from the community, especially from Singapore, has been like so genuine and just incredible. Like just beyond just the, you know, the pop-up having zero sales, which is like kind of like embarrassing. The rest of the videos, I actually film a lot of like behind the scenes on what I did and all. And for the pop-up, I didn't realize that it would actually become, you know, like so big in the sense that people will actually tell me, oh, what I can do better, what I can actually improve on in terms of the layout, messaging, etc. Because coming from finance, I'm an outsider building in the beauty industry, which is like tremendously crowded. And I really don't know how to do a lot of things. So the response from like the online community has been like so warm for the most part. And I really learned a lot from there that I feel like for the next event or pop-up, or even like any offline event, I can take all this feedback and do even better. And, you know, away from just this, right, I also feel like looking from the outside, a lot of entrepreneurs, I think a lot of people kind of glamorize the wins of like, you know, building a company, but nobody
0: we don't
4: really
0: hear the struggles.
4: But in fact, like a lot of entrepreneurs that I talk to, like they struggle 99% of the time to just achieve the 1% win.
0: And all we see is the 1%.
4: Not many people actually talk about the failures, like how things are so difficult, like you don't get to sleep, you don't get like, you know, you think about your business all the time, but nobody really documented that. And I was like, let me take a different approach because now I'm trying to build something more purposeful and intentional. I want to record my journey not just for my friends so they know what I'm doing, also for myself and also for other people, like, you know, budding entrepreneurs, people who want to maybe take a leap of faith out of corporate but they don't know how to and they don't know what's in store for them, right? And if I actually record all of this, post it publicly, maybe hopefully one day someone who wants to actually take a leap of faith can benefit from it and feel a bit less lonely in that journey. Because when I first started, I felt so lonely because nobody in my finance like friends group actually did it before. And I really wish that there's like a community or someone to actually help me. But I really have to cold call and outreach to people in order to actually get from like point A to point B and point C eventually. And
0: but thank you for keeping it real and keeping it authentic. I think that's what is getting you attention and positive engagement as well. So keep at it. I think you're on the right track, Audrey.
4: Thank you so much.
0: Before
4: Cheryl.
0: We wrap up today, for someone whose skin feels overwhelmed or reactive, what is a small mindful change that they can start with today to protect their skin barrier a bit better?
4: Great question. Yeah. So I think as like a skincare founder that have like been doing this for 2 years, it's really going back to the basics and simplify your skincare routine. The reason why I think we use like harsh active and exfoliations because that, like, I think in terms of marketing, I think a lot of messaging wasn't very clear. We overuse things, and then, you know, just stripping off all the excess, going back to the basic, which is like kind of what our name stands for, elements of Cho, actually is a play on a word, carbon, hydrogen, oxygen. And in Korean, it means beauty in the beginning. So I want to kind of like form, like merge these two forms together so you can actually go back to the basics of what skin really needs. Do more barrier care and just go back to healing your barrier from within so that you can layer on your actives again. So I think sometimes it's like the same in life, right? You don't really need excessive things to be happy, but we overcomplicate things all the time because we think that we need them because society or your friends around
0: tells
4: you
0: us
4: do that. And then in the end, we are not like as happy as we thought we would be when we actually overly excessively consume or like bring all these extravagant things into our lives.
0: So at the end of the day, just keep things simple.
4: Right? I know.
0: Okay. Audrey, thank you so much for your very candid and very heartfelt sharing. I really appreciate it.
4: Thank you so much, Cheryl.
0: We've been speaking today on the Wellness Hour to Audrey Wu, who is founder of Elements of Cho. If you want to find out more about the products, her barrier creams and other range of products, her website is Elements of Cho. Elements of Cho is spelled CHO.com. Audrey, thank you again for coming on the Wellness Hour.
4: Thank you so much, Cheryl, for your time.
0: Thank you.
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0: Time for your news on CNA 938. You're with me, Cheryl Goh. US President Donald Trump says he's holding off an attack on Iran, which had been planned for today, announcing the move on his Truth Social platform. He said he made the decision at the request of Gulf leaders who believe ongoing serious negotiations could result in a deal soon to end the war.
24: Because we've had very big discussions with Iran, and we'll see what they amount to. I was asked by Saudi Arabia, Qatar, UAE, and some others if we could put it off for 2 or 3 days, a short period of time, because they think that they are getting very close to making a deal. And if we can do that where there's no nuclear weapon going into the hands of Iran, I think, and if they're satisfied, we will be probably satisfied also.
0: Now, this comes as after Tehran submitted yet another proposal through mediator Pakistan, which calls for an end to the war on all fronts and the reopening of the Strait of Hormuz. But it leaves the thorny issue of Iran's nuclear program for later. Washington wants Tehran to give up its nuclear ambitions before deciding an end to the conflict. Iran's president remains firm on its demands, saying dialogue does not mean surrender. The foreign ministry echoed his sentiment, saying Iran remains ready for any eventuality. And the U.S. says it will be stepping up border checks to prevent the spread of Ebola. New measures include enhanced screening of air travelers from outbreak-hit areas and restricting entry to non-Americans who've traveled to Uganda, DR Congo, and South Sudan within 21 days. There have been at least 105 suspected Ebola deaths in DR Congo, and more than 390 people are believed to be infected. Two cases have been reported in Uganda. The news desk has more.
1: The US CDC says one American doctor tested positive for Ebola while on a medical mission in DR Congo. Authorities say he will be transferred to Germany for treatment, given the shorter flight time and the country's previous experience in caring for Ebola patients. There are no approved drugs or vaccines for the Bundibujo strain that's responsible for the current outbreak. US CDC says it is working on developing a potential treatment, assuring the risk to the American public remains low. The WHO, however, warns that the current outbreak could be much larger than what has been detected and reported.
0: And let's hear now from how the latest outbreak is driven by the Bundibujo virus, which is one of several known to cause the Ebola disease. CNA's Yasmin Yonkers has more on this rare strain of Ebola.
2: Ebola is extremely infectious, and this is the third outbreak involving this particular strain. There are no vaccines or drugs available to treat this strain, potentially making it more difficult to contain. And based on past outbreaks, Bundibujo has an estimated mortality rate of 30 to 50%. That's lower than other strains of Ebola. It was first identified in the Ituri province in the Democratic Republic of Congo. Some cases have also been confirmed in neighboring Uganda. An infected fruit bat can transmit the disease to humans directly or via other animals. The virus then spreads among humans through direct contact with an infected person's blood, bodily fluids, as well as contaminated surfaces. And the handling of dead bodies, it's also known as a risk for the spread of this virus. Initial symptoms are flu-like, fever, headache, rash, internal bleeding, sore throat, fatigue as well. And as the disease progresses, some patients may develop vomiting and diarrhea, and in severe cases, internal bleeding. Without treatment, health experts say supportive care will be key to helping those infected. There are a handful of experimental vaccines in development for the Bundibujo virus, but none have reached human trials.
0: And that was Yasmin Yonkers there. Now, Tom Kane, best known for voicing iconic characters across the Star Wars franchise and the Powerpuff Girls, has died at the age of 64. His death was announced yesterday by his talent agency, Galactic Productions. In the Star Wars universe, Kane was best known for voicing Yoda in Star Wars, The Clone Wars, and Admiral Akbar in Star Wars, The Last Jedi. Apart from Professor Utonium in The Powerpuff Girls, Kane also voiced several other characters in the series, namely him, Talking Dog, and Stanley Whitfield. In 2020, Kane suffered a stroke that largely left him unable to speak and write. He retired from voice acting the following year. He reportedly died from stroke complications. That is your news with me, Cheryl Goh. Headlines anytime on CNA 938 and CNA.asia. Asia Business Now on CNA 938. Now, energy security and stronger economic ties are set to top the agenda as the leaders of Japan and South Korea hold a summit in President Lee Jae-myung's hometown in Antong. The city is about 190 kilometers southeast of Seoul. Japanese Prime Minister Sanae Takaichi is set to arrive for a two-day visit. The summit is part of their country's ongoing shuttle diplomacy. Mr. Lee visited Ms. Takaichi's hometown of Nara Prefecture in January. Ms. Lim Yun-suk tells us what the leaders are hoping to achieve from this round of talks.
3: Well, this summit meeting's focus is really on keeping the relations steady and practical while also responding to some of this fast-moving regional developments. Now, on the agenda, both sides are expected to discuss economic cooperation, supply chains, and security, especially North Korea. But the timing adds to urgency this time. You know, we have the summit just coming days after the U.S.-China summit wrapped up last week. And both Seoul and Tokyo definitely want to compare notes on what that means for the two countries, especially tensions over Taiwan and the situation in the Straits of Hormuz, where rising oil prices are already hitting consumers. And there are going to be issues that are affecting both countries directly as they are the two U.S. allies. In fact, just before departing Tokyo this morning, Prime Minister Takaichi said that she hoped to have a detailed conversation on cooperation to ensure stable supplies of energy. Now, according to reports, the two countries are working together to provide financial support as well as technical assistance for building stockpiling systems for countries in the region that have seen their oil reserves dwindle. So that's likely to be discussed in detail. Meanwhile, the location is also very meaningful. You know, they're holding the talks in Andong rather than Seoul or Tokyo, which mirrors what happened in January when President Lee Jae-myung visited Takaichi's hometown of Nara. Now, both places are cultural heritage regions outside the main political centers, so there's this shared message that cooperation isn't just about the two governments in capital cities, but also about regional ties, tourism, and cultural exchange.
0: Indian Prime Minister Narendra Modi and his Norwegian counterpart have agreed to a green strategic partnership deal aimed at promoting a clean energy transition and sustainable development. CNA's Yasmin Yonkers tells us more about the deal.
2: And a statement from the leaders highlighted how the cooperation is beneficial for the entire world. Mr. Modi said that the strategic partnership will allow companies from both countries to develop global solutions by combining the scale, speed, and talent of India with the technology and capital of Norway. And this marks the first visit by an Indian prime minister to Norway since 1983. Mr. Modi is in Oslo to attend the third India-Nordic summit. And discussions are expected to focus on green transition and renewable energy, technology and innovation. And the leaders will also discuss maritime cooperation, defense and security, Arctic cooperation, as well as trade and investment under the India EFTA agreement.
4: We now have a free trade agreement between EFTA countries and India with great expectations and ambitions. One of the most important trade agreements we have ever signed. New large opportunities for investments, innovation and job creation in areas such as green tech, renewable energy, maritime industries and seafood. And for India, I believe it's the first free trade agreement with European partners of its kind.
0: And you were hearing there from Norwegian Prime Minister Jonas Gahr Støre, ending that report by Yasmin Yonkers. Now, a U.S. jury has ruled against Elon Musk in his high-profile lawsuit against OpenAI CEO Sam Altman and the company he helped to co-found. The juries unanimously found that Mr. Musk had waited too long to bring the case. The Tesla CEO had accused OpenAI of abandoning its original nonprofit mission by transforming into a profit-driven AI giant closely tied to Microsoft. He had sought about $150 billion in damages to be paid to the nonprofit entity. He had also demanded structural changes to the company, including Mr. Altman's removal. The verdict came less than 2 hours of deliberations. It caps one of the most closely watched tech trials and clears the path for OpenAI to continue with its IPO plans. The ChatGPT maker dismissed the lawsuit as an attempt to slow down a competitor. Mr. Musk's legal team has hinted at plans to appeal. And that wraps your business news, as it breaks on CNA.Asia. All righty, let's check on the roads for you at 12:42. There's a vehicle breakdown on the MCE towards AYE after Straits Boulevard. Please avoid lane 4. Another vehicle breakdown on the PIE towards Changi after Thompson Road. Please avoid lane 3. And we've got a vehicle breakdown on the BKE towards Woodlands after KJE PIE. This just came up. Accident on the TPE towards PIE at Salita Link exit. As always, do be patient. Drive carefully. It's the Wellness Hour here on CN8938. Here with me, Cheryl Goh. We bring you now an episode of Health Matters with Daniel Martin.
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6: Hi, everybody. Welcome into the show. And here's what matters today. Understanding that if you're feeling sensations of frequent urination, painful urination, and even back and pelvic pain, well, these could all be associated with bladder cancer. Now, the good news is it is very treatable. And there are options. There's surgery, chemotherapy, radiation. But the point is early detection is a huge factor. How could you catch it early? I'm finding out as I speak to Dr. Lee Lui Xiong, Head and Senior Consultant, Department of Urology, Sun Kang General Hospital. I start off by asking Dr. Lee to walk me through more of the symptoms of bladder cancer.
7: Bladder cancer usually presents when someone notices bleeding in his or her urinary stream, actually. And the intensity of bleeding may vary. It could be very, very intense bleeding, or it could be just very mild bleeding. But if you ask me, that's probably one of the first warning signs. Mm. Somebody should actually seek medical advice.
9: So you'd actually see blood, redness.
7: Yes, so visible bleeding, that's one of the... and usually this is painless. Mm. So they don't always get pain or they don't always get discomfort in the lower abdomen or the pelvic region. Mm. But rather it's a painless bleeding in their urinary stream. It is sometimes mistaken as part of the normal cycle in some women.
9: Okay.
7: Which can be... You know, which can lead to a delayed presentation. Mm. People think it's part of an infection, and it may be just a short course of antibiotics that might sort the problem out. But as we mentioned, I think so. Bleeding in the urine that's visible is a clear sign that it is a need to seek medical attention.
9: Unfortunately, I think a lot of people just cross their fingers and hope it isn't something serious.
7: Yes.
9: Maybe it's gallstones. Maybe it's something I ate. So maybe it'll go away. That's what people do tend to think, right?
7: Well, you're right. So there are other causes of bleeding in the urine, that such as stones. It could be some infections. Mm-hmm. But at the back of my mind, as a urologist, we also see a lot of patients who present late because they thought this could be something else besides bladder cancer.
9: Got it. Yes. Okay, we'll talk more about the importance of early detection in a moment, but maybe let's paint the picture for everybody. If it's bladder cancer, obviously it's cancer of the bladder. What is the bladder? What is it doing? What is its function? What is its role?
7: So the bladder, or the urinary bladder that we are talking about...
9: Is there another type?
7: Oh, well, some people think the bladder might be the gallbladder.
9: Okay.
7: So the urinary bladder is where the organ that actually stores urine. Mm-hmm. It forms a reservoir for storage, mm-hmm. and it has the innate capacity to empty itself. Mm-hmm. So the bladder functions as a little bit like a storage reservoir, and when it's full, it triggers a sensation to an individual, and we go to the toilet where we feel the need to.
9: Okay.
7: And the bladder has, in simple terms, three layers in the bladder. The innermost layer is like a little bit like a waterproof layer. Mm. The middle layer is the muscle layer that generates the force to empty. Mm-hmm. And the outer layer is a fat layer that provides protection. Mm-hmm. So when we talk about bladder cancer, most of this cancer arises from the innermost layer.
9: Really?
7: Of the bladder, yes. What we call the waterproofing layer. Because it arises from the inner layer, one of the most earliest signs is where you have bleeding in the urinary stream.
9: Okay, so that internal area where the cancer is propagating also results in bleeding happening.
7: In bleeding, that's right.
9: It comes out and becomes mixed in with the urine that comes out.
7: That's right.
9: Oh dear.
7: Of course, a tumor may also affect the function of the bladder. So in addition to bleeding, there are some patients who present with what we call irritative or storage symptoms. Mm. They find that they need to go to the toilet very, very often. They cannot hold their bladder. Mm. If they do, there is intense pain, and coupled with or without the sensation of bleeding, these are some of the common symptoms that patients present with.
9: Wow, why are you frequently feeling the need to go? Is it because the tumor might be occupying space within the bladder, and therefore the feeling and sensation of being full or not full, and emptied or not emptied?
7: So you're right. So the tumor actually triggers, one is it occupies space. Mm. Number two, it triggers a very a reflex within the bladder that in simple terms is not normal. And a bladder usually tries to empty what it thinks is not normal, simplistically. And therefore, a patient may, or someone may feel that they need to go more often. They cannot hold their bladder, as I said. But that, let me just clarify that the presence of these symptoms do not necessarily mean you have bladder cancer.
9: Yes.
7: You know, but it is certainly one of the key warning signs that you should seek medical attention.
9: You mentioned that the innermost layer is most likely the site for bladder cancer. Up to 90% of cases happen in the innermost layer. Is that true?
7: Yes. So tumors can arise from the muscle layer or from layers outside, but most of these tumors arise from within.
9: Wow.
7: First layer.
9: So you see, Dr. Lee, the reason I'm asking is because I think that my listener would think that, oh, it must be because of the urine that's there. You know, urine's not clean and it's causing some kind of reaction, or maybe because I hold my urine all the time, I don't go to the toilet often, it becomes toxic, and this has caused the cancer. Do we know anything about whether that's true?
7: So holding your bladder does not actually lead to a rise in cancer incidence. Holding your bladder too long certainly can lead to urine that goes backwards into the kidneys.
9: Yeah.
7: So that's a different problem altogether. But I think the trigger for cancer arises from one, some individuals that may have a genetic tendency towards this. Number two, there are some lifestyle choices that we do that increases our risk of bladder cancer.
9: Mm-hmm.
7: In fact, tobacco exposure, which is smoking in any form, has been shown to increase the risk of bladder cancer significantly.
9: How curious, because most people, we know that smoking is bad for all cancer types, but most people wouldn't link it to bladder cancer. They maybe link it to lung cancer, but not bladder cancer. But there's a high proportion of relationship here.
7: There is. So when we inhale, the chemicals or the carcinogens don't just end up in the lung, they are absorbed in the bloodstream. There are other things that absorb, so nicotine and other substances that make someone feel good, right, when they light up. But these substances are excreted in the urine.
9: Oh.
7: Yes, and that's where you have carcinogens that contact the innermost layer. And because we think, because urine is largely stored in a bladder where the contact time is the longest, so the risk of bladder cancer is actually much higher with smoking. Clearly, you could have cancers that arise in the lining that of the inside of the kidneys and the urine tubes that you know, are part of the urinary system.
9: Look at that. So those could be some of the symptoms that are associated. And I didn't know about that aspect as well. So Dr. Lee, walk us through the idea of, if there was those symptoms that you mentioned, right? By the time there's something like blood in the urine, or by the time one of those symptoms is actually showing up, is it just that it's too advanced already, that the cancer might be too far gone?
7: Some individuals do call for a urinary test. So a urine test, whether it's part of a health screen or part of a urine test done for other reasons. And occasionally we find that they have a lot of red blood cells in the urine, which is invisible to the eye, but the lab picks it up.
9: Okay, so this is the non-visible stuff.
7: This is non-visible. Okay. And some of these patients find that they actually have very early bladder cancers. This is not so common. So statistically and practically, it's not so common. Clearly, it is also not practical to go screen everyone with a urine test, since not all of these patients with red cells in the urine do have bladder cancers. In fact, most of them don't.
9: Okay.
7: So, but you're right, that this is probably one of a slightly earlier form version that you can use to test for bladder cancer. There are no proven urinary tests otherwise, not like, you know,
9: a definitive screening test.
7: Yeah, a genetic test. So no, unfortunately, no. But I think if you, as we spoke about visible bleeding, in fact, although we think visible bleeding is a very serious symptom, there are actually quite a few patients that defer consult and treatment, even though they've had bleeding.
9: So how quickly progressing can this cancer be? I mean, if we defer diagnosis and treatment, are we losing precious time here?
7: Well, some bladder tumors are aggressive, and a difference of 2 or even 3 months can make a dent in terms of long-term survival. So clearly, in our personal experience as a urologist, we have seen patients who have presented after 6 months, for example, of intermittent bleeding, and they're found to have very advanced tumours in their bladder. So it's always a bit of a shame, and it always feels, you know, that you have lost a valuable opportunity to correct or to treat something that's very highly treatable in our contemporary times.
9: Let's talk about that treatment. You mentioned, for example, with more of the lower risk types, that we have options to go in to remove some of the tumours, to test for that, and even to inject medications into the bladder?
7: Yes, that's right.
9: What kind of medications are these?
7: So some of these medications are, for example, we call them, one of this is called BCG. So BCG, it is in fact very similar to what we all receive as kids.
9: Yeah,
7: as
9: it's TB, the same one.
7: Yes, it's almost the same type. The principle is the same. It triggers an immune response against some of these tumor cells. The other is a medication called mitomycin C, which is actually an antibiotic but with anti-tumor properties. So these medications inside the bladder will reduce the chance that tumors will grow back or they grow into the muscle.
9: Is this a one-time thing or do you need repeated doses?
7: There is a course. So in terms of BCG, it's usually 6 doses over a period of 6 weeks.
9: Okay.
7: There are some patients who don't take BCG very well, and the body kind of rejects BCG. So they have a lot of bladder irritation with BCG, and we have to modify the doses by either reducing it or actually lengthening the administration duration.
9: Okay, but still, this isn't the kind of prolonged lifetime treatment kind of situation. Fairly manageable in that regard, and the results are quite good for the low-risk categories.
7: Yes, you're right. So for mitomycin C or for BCG, I think this has been shown in historical series that it's effective in those with low-risk disease. BCGs has been used in some high-risk patients where there is no involvement of the tumor with muscle. And yes, so the advantage of these treatments is that patients do get to keep their native bladders. There is no need to remove their bladders.
9: So bladder function, urinary function can be normal?
7: Can be normal as far as possible, which obviously is good.
9: So I'm interested about this injectables that you mentioned, as well, the idea of the injectables as a form of treatment, one of the options that might be open to some forms of patients. Will this form be effective for a high-risk case as well?
7: Some of these high-risk patients may benefit from BCG, but if someone has a bladder tumour that is starting to involve the muscle or the fat of the bladder, that usually means trouble. And these patients cannot rely on medications inside the bladder.
9: Oh.
7: We clearly need more radical treatment. And so far, we are looking at a combination, for example, of chemotherapy with surgery, chemotherapy with radiation. And these will treat the entire bladder, whether it's just the inner lining, the muscle, or the fat. So it treats the entire bladder, all three layers, and it reduces the risk of them dying of the disease.
9: Is this open surgery or open surgery on the bladder?
7: So if you look at surgery, I think traditionally this has been done with open surgery, but increasingly in the last 5 years or so in Western Europe, in US, and even in Singapore since 2013, we have increasingly used a keyhole robotic-assisted approach, which offers patients some benefits, including less pain after surgery. The risk of bleeding with keyhole robotic assisted is actually lower.
9: Great.
7: Recovery is better. And in cases where it's suitable, after bladder removal, we reconstruct a new bladder using the small intestine.
9: Oh, so the bladder isn't removed fully. We can reconstruct.
7: Well, it's totally removed, but we use the bladder to make, in short, a substitute, which as close as possible mimics the function of the native bladder.
9: Oh, so that's great. So you can have normal bladder function with this reconstruction?
7: Well, I would say it's near normal function. Mm-hmm. It's almost as good as it gets now. These patients have probably the best quality of life if regards to high-risk bladder cancer. Most importantly, they also don't have an altered body image.
9: Yeah.
7: Because if it's not suitable for reconstruction of the bladder, for example, some of them have to live with an external drainage, with an external bag, which clearly affects their body image.
9: Absolutely. So this is, like you said, we've seen it since 2013. You all have been doing it at SGH since 2013. We've seen the cases. Will this become the mainstay, this kind of keyhole robotic assisted surgery?
7: I think clearly worldwide, that trend is set to predominate. So the numbers have increased. In Singapore General Hospital, we have also considered this as a treatment for suitable patients. It will eventually, I think, be the trend, because smaller incisions, where possible, afford benefits to the patient.
9: Absolutely.
7: And I think besides cancer control, we are looking at recovery, we're looking at function in the long run. And keyhole robotic assisted surgery can give some of these effect benefits, actually.
9: Absolutely. That's great. That's leaps and bounds. Absolutely leaps and bounds. We're going to have to wrap things up, Dr. Lee, unfortunately. I want to leave the final word with you. Can I prevent bladder cancer?
7: Well, yes, we do know that smoking is a big risk factor for bladder cancer. And it is a modifiable risk factor because we can stop smoking. And in fact, if you look at data, if you stop smoking for 5 years, 10 years, 20 years, that risk of bladder cancer drops exponentially. So there is some data to show that if you stop for about 5 years, that risk of bladder cancer is no higher than somebody who's never smoked in his or her lifetime.
9: Delving into the common symptoms associated with bladder cancer, to some of the treatment options as well as some of the latest ones as well. I've been learning more from Dr. Li Lusheng on today's edition of Health Matters. I'm Daniel Martin. Thank you for joining me.
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0: It's 1 o'clock on this Tuesday, the 19th of May, coming up on this Encore Hour, a space that shifts from day to night with a new menu to match. Come with us to Wildcard for some soul food that's reimagined by a very passionate chef as well. Also on Mind Your Money, are you sticking it out or missing out? Why more workers are walking away from stable jobs to embrace contract or outsourced work. All that's coming up this hour, but first, here's the news. Energy security and stronger economic ties are set to top the agenda as leaders of Japan and South Korea hold a summit in President Lee Jae-myung's hometown in Antong. Japanese Prime Minister Sanae Takaichi has arrived for a two-day visit to the city, which is about 190 kilometers southeast of Seoul. The summit is part of their country's ongoing shuttle diplomacy. Mr. Lee visited Ms. Takaichi's hometown of Nara Prefecture in January. Prior to her arrival in South Korea, Ms. Takaichi said she hoped to discuss the situation in the Middle East as well as Indo-Pacific affairs with President Lee. Lim Yun-suk tells us what the leaders are hoping to achieve from this round of talks.
3: Well, this summit meeting's focus is really on keeping the relations steady and practical while also responding to some of this fast-moving regional developments. Now, on the agenda, both sides are expected to discuss economic cooperation, supply chains, and security, especially North Korea. But the timing adds to urgency this time. You know, we have the summit just coming days after the U.S.-China summit wrapped up last week, and both Seoul and Tokyo, definitely want to compare notes on what that means for the two countries, especially tensions over Taiwan and the situation in the Straits of Hormuz, where rising oil prices are already hitting consumers, and there are going to be issues that are affecting both countries directly as they are the two U.S. allies. In fact, just before departing Tokyo this morning, Prime Minister Takaichi said that she hoped to have a detailed conversation on cooperation to ensure stable supplies of energy. Now, according to reports, the two countries are working together to provide financial support as well as technical assistance for building stockpiling systems for countries in the region that have seen their oil reserves dwindle. So that's likely to be discussed in detail. Meanwhile, the location is also very meaningful. You know, they're holding the talks in Andong rather than Seoul or Tokyo, which mirrors what happened in January when President Lee Jae-myung visited Takaichi's hometown of Nara. Now, both places are cultural heritage regions outside the main political centers, so there's this shared message that cooperation isn't just about the two governments in capital cities, but also about regional ties, tourism, and cultural exchange.
0: And that was Lim Yun-suk there. Now, Russian President Vladimir Putin has hailed ties with China ahead of a visit to Beijing today, saying their relations have reached an unprecedented level. Mr. Putin says Moscow and Beijing are ready to support each other on issues including sovereignty and national unity. The visit comes on the heels of the

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1: OLED is the peak of panel technology. 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
3: About the war in Ukraine, they speak more about conflict and about stability in the region. Of course, behind closed doors, we know that they will talk about the war in Ukraine. Putin will probably brief Xi on the current state of play, and Xi will probably brief Putin on where China's at when it comes to diplomacy in Ukraine. But we all have to wait to see. We all expect that at some point in the next year, Trump will try to again broker a peace deal between Ukraine and Russia. But China is by far the most consequential actor here. So the bottom line is Putin it relies heavily on China as a lifeline and will look to China to basically backstop Russia as the U.S. sanctions continue on Russia, as the EU kind of puts pressure on Putin and Russia. So there sort of are the two, they both need each other for better or worse.
4: U.S. President Donald Trump says he's holding off an attack on Iran, which has been planned for today. Grace Shin tells us more.
5: He said he made the decision at the request of Gulf leaders who believe ongoing serious negotiations could result in a deal soon enough to end the war.
6: Because we've had very big discussions with Iran, and we'll see what they amount to. I was asked by Saudi Arabia, Qatar, UAE, and some others if we could put it off for 2 or 3 days, a short period of time, because they think that they are getting very close to making a deal. And if we can do that where there's no nuclear weapon going into the hands of Iran, I think, and if they're satisfied, we will be probably satisfied also.
5: This comes after Tehran submitted yet another proposal through mediator Pakistan, which calls for an end to the war on all fronts and the reopening of the Strait of Hormuz. But it leaves the thorny issue of Iran's nuclear program for later. Washington wants Tehran to give up its nuclear ambitions before declaring an end to the conflict. Iran's president remains firm on its demands, saying dialogue does not mean surrender. The foreign ministry echoed his sentiments, saying Tehran remains ready for any eventuality.
4: Police in San Diego, California, have classified a shooting outside a mosque as a hate crime. 5 people were killed, including 2 teenage gunmen. The suspects opened fire just before noon local time outside the Islamic Center of San Diego, killing 3 men, one of them a security guard. The gunmen, aged 17 and 19, were found dead in a vehicle nearby, apparently from self-inflicted gunshot wounds. Police say they were warned just prior to the shooting by a mother of one of the suspects that her son was armed. Here's Scott Wall, chief of the San Diego Police Department.
7: The information that she was gathering and conveying to us began to elevate the threat level that we were perceiving with this information. She believed her son was suicidal, and she began to share information that several of her weapons were missing, her vehicle was missing, in addition to her son.
4: Investigators are still piecing together a timeline of what happened, including a motive for the crime. Dozens of other officials have also condemned the shootings, including the city's mayor, Todd Gloria.
8: Hate has no home in San Diego. Islamophobia has no home in San Diego. An attack on any San Diegan is an attack on all San Diegans, and we will not stand for it in America's finest city.
4: Now, the U.S. will be stepping up border checks to prevent the spread of Ebola. The new measures include enhanced screening of air travelers from outbreak-hit areas and restricting entry to non-Americans who have traveled to Uganda, the Democratic Republic of Congo, or South Sudan in the last 21 days. The announcement by the U.S. Centers for Disease Control comes after the World Health Organization declared an Ebola outbreak in DR Congo and Uganda an international health emergency. The latest outbreak is driven by the Bundibujo virus, which is one of several known to cause the Ebola disease. Senior Yasmin Yonkers tells us more on this rare strain.
9: Ebola is extremely infectious, and

0: this is the third outbreak involving this particular strain. There are no vaccines or drugs available to treat this strain, potentially making it more difficult to contain. And based on past outbreaks, Bundibugyo has an estimated mortality rate of 30 to 50%. That's lower than other strains of Ebola. It was first identified in the Ituri province in the Democratic Republic of Congo. Some cases have also been confirmed in neighboring Uganda. An infected fruit bat can transmit the disease to humans directly or via other animals. The virus then spreads among humans through direct contact with an infected person's blood, bodily fluids, as well as contaminated surfaces. And the handling of dead bodies, it's also known as a risk for the spread of this virus. Initial symptoms are flu-like: fever, headache, rash, internal bleeding, sore throat, fatigue as well. And as the disease progresses, some patients may develop vomiting and diarrhea, and in severe cases, internal bleeding. Without treatment, health experts say supportive care will be key to helping those infected. There are a handful of experimental vaccines in development for the Bundibugyo virus, but none have reached human trials.
1: That wraps your news with me, Cheryl Goh. Headlines anytime on CNN 938 and CNN.Asia. All right, 1:11 on this Tuesday, the 19th of May, on the roads. Vehicle breakdown on the PIE towards Tuas after BKE. Otherwise, you should be having a relatively smooth and safe drive wherever you are. As always, do be patient and drive carefully. Weather-wise today, thundery showers over the northern, eastern and central parts of Singapore in the afternoon. Temperatures hitting a high of 34 degrees Celsius.
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3: Now, Eat Drink Singapore with Cheryl Goh.
1: Hello, yes, welcome to Eat Drink Singapore with me, Cheryl Goh. Now, true to its name, Wildcard has always moved a little differently. From its Sunday test kitchens to its evolving music program, the space has long hinted that what happens here extends beyond the plate. Now, that same energy is finding clearer expression in a new seasonal menu, one that feels less like a reinvention and more like a quiet coming into focus. At its center is head chef Angelo Maniam, who is shaping a personal language that threads Southeast Asian nuance through European-style cooking, bringing a sense of clarity, balance and intent to the wild card experience. And we're so happy to have him with us in the studio today. Chef Angelo, welcome to Eat Drink Singapore.
4: Hi, Cheryl. Good to be here. Thank you for having me.
1: Yeah, so we know that Wildcard kind of has this dual identity. It's a bistro by day, bar by night. How did that in itself shape the way that you designed the menu?
4: So actually, Wildcard to me, funny enough, I kind of view it as like, you know, that best friend that you don't really see in a while. But then when you meet them, it's like nothing has changed.
1: Yeah, it's still familiar.
4: Like, correct, it's familiar. You know, you sit there for hours and you talk and you just kind of have fun with it, right?
1: Oh,
4: and I think that's how I view Wildcard. You know, where the way we do things, it's familiar, but it's different from our food program to all the way to our drinks and our aesthetics and whatnot.
1: Yeah.
4: So yeah, I think bringing that sense of like comfortability to people is important, you know, and we just want to, when we get people in, we want to make them feel at ease, you know, comfortable and like an extension of their living room, essentially.
1: Yeah.
4: You know,
1: Chef, I mean, I've spoken to so many chefs on this show, but I think this is the first time I've heard anyone liken a restaurant to a friend. And I think that's wonderful. It really, you know, frames how you see your restaurant as well. So thanks for sharing that.
4: No worries.
1: Yeah. So your latest menu blends Southeast Asian flavors with European style plates. How do you again approach finding this balance of East and West? Yeah.
4: So for me, actually, I draw from a bit of nostalgia for this, because growing up, my childhood, Southeast Asian flavors to me, it's kind of normal, right?
1: Yeah.
4: And it's kind of what I used to eat
1: every day.
4: Yeah, correct. Yeah. And not only that, but like when I, you know, after a long day of work or school, and you go home and like my auntie or my dad had my favorite dish there, right? And like you know, it just brings a smile to your face when you get to eat that.
1: Yeah.
4: So that's what I the Southeast Asian part of it, you know, like I think it's always kind of been there.
1: Yeah.
4: You know?
1: And it's comforting.
4: Yeah, it's
1: right?
4: comforting, yeah. correct. It's comforting. And the European part of it is where I guess like I learned that throughout my journey in F&B, right? In the places that I've worked the videos I've seen or anything like that. So yeah, I think
1: that's where you infuse a bit of your personal style, your personal touch,
4: correct,
1: right?
4: Exactly, yeah. exactly. Okay, and those European, like, I think, like, the European cuisine is more, how to say, well-known in Singapore, or at least Singaporeans are more familiar with that also.
1: Yeah.
4: So that I felt like if I wanted to bring Southeast Asian flavors into the spotlight, I felt I wanted to do it in a way that it's comfortable for people, so and people are familiar with it. So that's when, you know, I felt like, okay, if I use European techniques or use European presentation or plating, maybe then people would be willing to try these different Southeast Asian flavors.
1: So that, you're giving a European twist to very, again, familiar Southeast Asian flavors, but because of that, there's a twist, so the dish also feels new and it feels fresh, right?
4: Correct. Yeah. Exactly. Okay. And I think that's important because, like, with food, I always feel people draw from nostalgia and, like, you know, something that they can kind of, like, their mind associates with. It's like, oh, you know, I tried this before.
1: Yeah.
4: I think, or they usually compare it to another dish that they tried before, right?
1: Yeah. That kind of thing. It's like it always triggers up very happy memories, I would say, more often than not, right?
4: Correct.
1: Okay, so let's talk about some of the standout dishes on this menu. Chef, it's so intriguing. Radish cake poutine or the Five Founders brisket. Okay, let's start with the radish cake poutine. What was the idea behind this? Because I know poutine, the fries, the Canadian version. But then you put radish cake with it. So how did that even happen, that combination?
4: So actually, funnily enough, that came from actually a test kitchen.
1: Oh.
4: So we run these like monthly test kitchens with different chefs.
1: Yeah.
4: And so for one of the test kitchens, actually, I had to come up with a dish and to pair with like a Thai forward menu.
1: Yeah.
4: And so I was like, okay, let me try this because like radish cake is something that, you know, everyone is familiar with. And then, so I pair it with a mapo sauce, which is
1: So
4: I think it's also another flavor that I think is very familiar with people over here.
1: Yeah.
4: So I was like, you know what? Let's try it. I think it will go well. And when I did it, you know, it got pretty good feedback. So then I decided like, okay, then why not just put it on the menu? And it's funny because it's a poutine because I call it a poutine on the menu because it looks like a poutine.
1: So it's the radish cake in the shape of a fries. Okay, okay.
4: But there's a poutine generally always consists of like, you know,
1: gravy,
4: like
1: gravy
4: and like cheese. So actually there's no cheese. The cheese in this cheese in this dish is actually sesame milk.
1: Sesame milk.
4: Yes.
1: Wow.
4: Yeah, correct. Okay. So I think it's nice, you know, you get the tingling tongue numbing kind of feeling from the mapo, and then you get the texture from the fried radish cake.
1: Yes.
4: And then the sesame milk like kind of brings it all together, you know, and like tones down the spice.
1: Yeah.
4: So yeah, I think that turned out well. Yeah. I was pretty happy with that.
1: The sesame milk, do you make this in-house? I've never heard of sesame milk.
4: Yes, yeah. So we make this in-house actually. Basically get tahini and we mix it in with some milk and then some seasoning, some salt, sugar. Yeah. And that's about it. Yeah.
1: Wow, that sounds so intriguing. And now I'm so curious to try it. Okay, let's also just talk about the Five Founders brisket. What's in this Five Founders brisket?
4: So actually this Five Founders brisket, it's a bit of a personal connection to me. So the base of it comes from, I would say, probably the first ever recipe I ever learned from my dad.
1: Oh, wow.
4: So the base of it is a Eurasian style pot roast beef.
1: Okay.
4: And every Christmas last time, my dad would always invite friends and family and he would always cook many
1: it's
4: dishes.
1: Like a family recipe almost.
4: Yes, yeah. So it's almost like a family recipe. And and a lot of dishes will change throughout the years during these Christmas dinners, but there would always be a pot of roast beef. And so one year, I think, if I remember correctly, when I was probably like 10 years old or 11 years old, he said, he said, you know, you want to come and help me make this? So I was like, okay, sure. You know, like, I will.
1: Oh, wow.
4: And then I made it. And, you know, like seeing my friends and family back then, I don't know whether it was just true, like pity or whatnot, but you know, like everyone was like, oh, great, you know, yeah. And he put a smile on people's faces. Aww. And you know, I it kind of like that memory kind of just stayed with me
1: of
4: in my
1: course.
4: Head. So I really wanted, when I made like, I guess the seasonal change that we're doing now with the new menu,
1: yeah.
4: I really wanted to kind of put this dish on the menu, but in my own way
1: yeah.
4: And like try to show like throughout the years what I've learned and so yeah, so it just consists of a brisket that's been cooked for 36 hours.
1: It's
4: been cooked for 36 hours. It's finished on the charcoal,
1: yeah.
4: And then it's served with a mole sauce.
1: Mm.
4: So but then it's actually the marinade that I cooked the brisket with, which is very dark soy sauce and black pepper forward.
1: Mm.
4: I take that and I just make a mole sauce out of that, and I just serve it with like a pickled apple salad on the side. Yeah, just
1: that sounds delightful, chef. And I mean, now that I know the story behind it, like you're putting a little slice of yourself into this dish, so I think it's so much more meaningful as well.
4: Yes.
1: So thank you for sharing that with
4: no
1: the
4: worries,
1: diners as well. What a
4: thank
1: treat.
4: You.
1: Okay, and so there seems to be a noticeable restraint in how you use spice.
4: Mm-hmm.
1: It's present, but it's not overpowering. How do you think about this when it comes to your cooking? Are you trying to let the ingredients speak for themselves?
4: Yeah. Yes, correct. Mm. So actually, basically, this is also a funny incident. There was a period, there was one of my previous head chefs, so I was tasked to make like a cinnamon cream. And then I made the cinnamon cream, he tasted it, and he actually spat it out.
1: Oh no.
4: Yeah, because it was inedible. Like he told me, you know, like taste it. So when I tasted it, and I was like, oh yeah, okay.
1: Cannot.
4: My bad. My bad. But that memory stuck with me because like that taught me that spice is not there to overpower a dish.
1: Mm-hmm.
4: It's there to more balance out the dish, right?
1: Yeah.
4: You know, and I think balance in food is very, very important.
1: Very important, yeah.
4: Yeah. So I think that kind of stuck with me throughout until now in the way I think of food and the way I design a whole menu.
1: I love that.
4: Yeah.
1: Okay. But so I mean, and because of that, you work with spices, but you don't let spices control the dish.
4: Yes. Correct. Exactly.
1: Okay. So we noticed that for Wildcard, the menu is constantly evolving, shaped by seasonal changes and your test kitchen experiments as well. How important is this sense of experimentation at Wildcard? Would you say?
4: I would say actually is we take it very seriously there. It's very important.
1: Mm.
4: I think it's important in F&B in general, but maybe especially at Wildcard because it is part of our identity in a way.
1: Yeah.
4: These test kitchens, I think, give the team also a chance to like kind of express themselves.
1: Yeah,
4: right?
1: To try,
4: you know,
1: right?
4: To try new things.
1: No, nothing wrong. Yeah.
4: Correct. Exactly.
1: Okay,
4: exactly.
1: Okay.
4: Which I think is really, really important in F&B because if you're always going in every day doing the same thing over and over again, it does get still. Mm. It stagnates and people then
1: you lose
4: tend to
1: the
4: get,
1: excitement.
4: Yeah, you lose the excitement, right?
1: Yeah, yeah.
4: So then
1: okay.
4: So that's why I think these test kitchens are important because we bring in different chefs and the chefs are not like, they can be home chefs. They can be just people that just like to cook or they can be, you know, like restaurant chefs, trained chefs. And it's always interesting for me because test kitchens for me is always like a learning experience because you get to see the flavor combinations, pairings, the techniques, the ingredients that all these different chefs use. And, you know, I take that and I try to apply it to my own food or my own dishes.
1: Yeah.
4: And yeah, I always think like it's always fun to do a test kitchen.
1: It sounds super fun. Because I think you also never know what you're going to get from it, right?
4: Correct.
1: People go in, they have free reign, you know, they can, you know, unbridled creativity and you never know what unexpected dish will come out
4: correct.
1: From it.
4: Correct. I think like it's important, you know, it's important to give like a platform to chefs or not just chefs, but like even like people that just like to cook at home, right?
1: Yeah.
4: You know, they just want to experience how it is like to work in a professional kitchen for just that one night.
1: Yeah.
4: I think it's fun to give them that experience, that opportunity, and to just show that, you know, I truly believe that honestly anyone can cook. You know, I really do. Okay. You know, I really do. Like, if you just put in a bit of time and a bit of effort, I truly do believe that anyone can cook. Just like how, you know, everyone always says, right, my mom's cooking is the best. Mm. So that to me, that always shows, you know, like anyone I feel can cook. You just got to put in a bit of time, a bit of effort, but you can, you know. And I think there's another newer concept that we're trying to do at Wildcard also on like a quarterly basis.
1: Okay.
4: Yeah. So it's called The Table. It's actually like a supper club, right? So on a Sunday, we will invite maybe 20 to 30
1: diners.
4: And then we all just sit on one long table.
1: Yeah.
4: And we all eat at the same time. And we try to pair like a chef and an artist together in one like singular theme for that night. So everyone eats at the same time. It's communal style eating and we have drink pairings and whatnot. So you can have a glass of wine, or I mean, if you don't want to drink and just have water, it's fine. Mm. But wine is more fun, right? So, and then we try to center it.
1: People don't know each other.
4: No, they don't. Wow. Yeah, generally they don't, because like they will make the reservations like by themselves. So usually sometimes people will come in as a one pack. Sometimes they'll come in as two packs. Yeah. But yeah, like generally they don't know each other at the start of the night. But by the end of the night, you know, you can see that some of them probably made friends. You know, like made really good friends along the way. And so for like this Sunday, actually, we're having one of those supper clubs where the whole theme of the night is centered around like food waste.
1: Okay.
4: Actually. So yeah, it's actually kind of also trying to get people to talk about, or using food as like the gateway for people to talk about other things.
1: Yeah.
4: You know, it's not just like food. It's not just like what you see in front of you and what you taste, you know, it can extend beyond that. And that's what I guess we're trying to do with this quarterly supper club.
1: That's wonderful. Yeah. It sounds like a great initiative, and it really shows that food is the starting point that really brings people together for many other things.
4: Yes, correct. You know, I think that's like, it's important. I feel like, you know, for people to understand that, like, I hope that food can basically transcend and it's nourishment, yes, but like, what more? Like, it can be more.
1: It's so much more.
4: Yeah, it
1: so
4: can much be so much more.
1: For sure. Yeah, Chef, you know, it's been, you've got such great stories. I wish we had more time, but unfortunately, we're almost out. So before we let you go, coming back to Wildcard, for diners who are coming in, whether it's their first visit or their return visit, because you guys are always updating the menu, what kind of experience do you hope that diners will have at Wildcard?
4: So for me, actually, to be honest, whenever a guest walks in, I just want them to feel at ease and comfortable. And that's like really my number one goal. Like, the bonus is that they come in and they leave with a flavor or that they like from the drinks or the food.
1: Yeah.
4: But yeah, ideally is that they come in and they feel a sense of comfort and joy. And, you know, hopefully they would like to return at the end of the day when they do leave. Because to me, I view Wildcard as my safe space. And that's what I try to do every day. And that's why I try to portray at least every day and give to the guests that come in as well.
1: I love that. Thank you so much for sharing. It definitely sounds not only like a safe space, but a very delightful and delicious one as well.
4: Thank you.
1: We wish you and Wildcard all the very best, Chef Angelo. We've been speaking today on Eat Drink Singapore to Angelo Maniam, who is head chef of Wildcard. Do pop by to try Chef's new seasonal menu, which includes his standout dishes like the radish cake poutine and Five Founders brisket. Wildcard is located at 405 Havelock Road at the Furama Riverfront, Unit 01-03. They're closed on Mondays and Tuesdays. They open from Wednesdays to Sundays. Wednesdays to Fridays, they open from 4 p.m. to midnight. And then from Saturdays and Sundays, they open earlier at 11 a.m. So you can pop by for brunch, 11 a.m. to midnight as well. Chef, it's been such a pleasure. Thank you so much for coming on Eat Drink Singapore.
4: Thank you so much for having me again.
1: Thank you.
4: It was really good to be here.

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1: Let's protect our homes, communities, and businesses from climate change. 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
4: We're coming up to 1:30 on CNA 938. Here's your news now with me, Cheryl Goh. U.S. President Donald Trump says he's holding off an attack on Iran, which has been planned for today. Grace Shin tells us more.
5: He said he made the decision at the request of Gulf leaders who believe ongoing serious negotiations could result in a deal soon enough to end the war.
6: Because we've had very big discussions with Iran, and we'll see what they amount to. I was asked by Saudi Arabia, Qatar, UAE, and some others if we could put it off for 2 or 3 days, a short period of time, because they think that they are getting very close to making a deal. And if we can do that where there's no nuclear weapon going into the hands of Iran, I think, and if they're satisfied, we will be probably satisfied also.
5: This comes after Tehran submitted yet another proposal through mediator Pakistan, which calls for an end to the war on all fronts and the reopening of the Strait of Hormuz. But it leaves the thorny issue of Iran's nuclear program for later. Washington wants Tehran to give up its nuclear ambitions before declaring an end to the conflict. Iran's president remains firm on its demands, saying dialogue does not mean surrender. The foreign ministry echoed his sentiment, saying Tehran remains ready for any eventuality.
4: And that was Grace Shin there. Now, Russian President Vladimir Putin has hailed ties with China ahead of a visit to Beijing today, saying their relations have reached an unprecedented level. Mr. Putin says Moscow and Beijing are ready to support each other on issues including sovereignty and national unity. The visit comes on the heels of the Trump-Xi summit in Beijing last week. President Xi Jinping and Mr. Putin are expected to discuss the possibility of a gas pipeline to China, as well as bilateral trade and economic cooperation. The Kremlin says the talks will also cover major international and regional issues. China is Russia's biggest trading partner, supplying about a third of Moscow's imports and buying more than 25% of Russian exports. Russia also increased its oil supplies to China in the first quarter of this year. Lyle Morris, a senior fellow for foreign policy and national security at the Asia Society Policy Institute's Center for China Analysis. He explains why China and Russia increasingly rely on each other, especially as the war on Ukraine drags on.
7: Beijing has a tremendous amount of sway, but publicly they have to push this narrative that that China is not supporting Russia's war of aggression in Ukraine. So they're going to, you know, this is going to be a very careful diplomatic dance where they both, support each other's national interests. Usually China doesn't speak specifically about the war in Ukraine. They speak more about conflict and about stability in the region. Of course, behind closed doors, we know that they will talk about the war in Ukraine. Putin will probably brief Xi on the current state of play, and Xi will probably brief Putin on where China's at when it comes to diplomacy in Ukraine. But we all have to wait to see. We all expect that at some point in the next year, Trump will try to again broker a peace deal between Ukraine and Russia. But China is by far the most consequential actor here. So the bottom line is Putin it relies heavily on China as a lifeline, and will look to China to basically backstop Russia as the U.S. sanctions continue on Russia, as the EU kind of puts pressure on Putin and Russia. So there sort of are the two, they both need each other, for better or worse.
4: And we continue with some home news now. Snow City, Singapore's first indoor snow centre, will close on the 30th of September after 26 years of operation. This comes as the Science Centre Board reviews its offerings to stay relevant amid changing visitor interests and an evolving attractions landscape. 8 full-time staff have been offered redeployment within SCB. Before shutting its doors, the attraction will launch One Last Snowfall, a public farewell campaign from June to September. It will feature limited time experiences and promotions. This includes a snow play package of $19 for adults and $16 for children, about 30% off regular ticket prices. The package includes 1 hour of snow play and a bumper car ride. More details will be announced on Snow Cities and Science Centre Singapore's websites and social media platforms in the coming weeks. That is your news with me, Cheryl Goh. Headlines anytime on CNA 938 and CNA.asia. Asia Business Now on CNA 938. Energy security and stronger economic ties are set to top the agenda as the leaders of Japan and South Korea hold a summit in President Lee Jae-myung's hometown in Andong. Japanese Prime Minister Sanae Takaichi has arrived for a two-day visit to the city, which is about 19 kilometers southeast of Seoul. The summit is part of their country's ongoing shuttle diplomacy. Lim Yun-suk tells us what the leaders are hoping to achieve from this round of talks.
8: Well, this summit meeting's focus is really on keeping the relations steady and practical while also responding to some of this fast-moving regional developments. Now, on the agenda, both sides are expected to discuss economic cooperation, supply chains, and security, especially North Korea. But the timing adds to urgency this time. You know, we have the summit just coming days after the U.S.-China summit wrapped up last week. And both Seoul and Tokyo definitely want to compare notes on what that means for the two countries, especially tensions over Taiwan and the situation in the Straits of Hormuz, where rising oil prices are already hitting consumers, and there are going to be issues that are affecting both countries directly as they are the two U.S. allies. In fact, just before departing Tokyo this morning, Prime Minister Takaichi said that she hoped to have a detailed conversation on cooperation to ensure stable supplies of energy. Now, according to reports, the two countries are working together to provide financial support as well as technical assistance for building stockpiling systems for countries in the region that have seen their oil reserves dwindle. So that's likely to be discussed in detail. Meanwhile, the location is also very meaningful. You know, they're holding the talks in Andong rather than Seoul or Tokyo, which mirrors what happened in January when President Lee Jae-myung visited Takaichi's hometown of Nara. Now, both places are cultural heritage regions outside the main political centers. So there's this shared message that cooperation isn't just about the two governments and capital cities, but also about regional ties, tourism, and cultural exchange.
4: The U.S. Justice Department has dropped a criminal fraud case against Asia's richest person, Gautam Adani. This ends one of the highest profile cases brought against the Indian tycoon. CNA's Elizabeth Neo explains why the case was dropped.
9: Prosecutors say that the DOJ has reviewed the case and has decided to not devote further resources to the criminal charges against individual defendants. A judge must still approve the move. Well, the DOJ ruling ends a series of U.S. probes into Mr. Adani and his firm that were initiated during the Biden administration. He had been accused of breaking U.S. securities rules for reportedly making false and misleading representations about Adani Green Energy. Well, just last week, the SEC resolved a separate civil case in which it had accused the chairman and his nephew, that is Sagar Adani, of failing to disclose a reported bribery scheme in India. And just hours earlier today, the Adani Group also settled an investigation into reported Iran sanction violations. Well, the Adani Group has consistently denied wrongdoing. The resolution of the Adani cases comes amid reports that the legal action was preventing the Indian conglomerate from investing up to $10 billion in America. Now, in 2024, Mr. Adani congratulated then-President-elect Donald Trump on X, saying that his company would invest heavily in U.S. projects and create 15,000 jobs.
4: Elizabeth Neo there. Now, a U.S. jury has ruled against Elon Musk in his high-profile lawsuit against OpenAI CEO Sam Altman and the company he helped co-found. The jurors unanimously found that Mr. Musk had waited too long to bring the case. The Tesla CEO had accused OpenAI of abandoning its original non-profit mission by transforming into a profit-driven AI giant closely tied to Microsoft. He had sought about $150 billion in damages to be paid to the non-profit entity. He had also demanded structural changes to the company, including Mr. Altman's removal. The verdict came after less than 2 hours of deliberations. It caps one of the most closely watched tech trials and clears the path for OpenAI to continue with its IPO plans. The ChatGPT maker dismissed the lawsuit as an attempt to slow down a competitor. Mr. Musk's legal team has hinted at plans to appeal. And that is your business news as it breaks on CNA.Asia. On the roads at 1:40 on this Tuesday, the 19th of May, vehicle breakdown on the AYE towards MCE after Clementi Road. And there is also heavy traffic on the PIE towards Tuas at CTESLE exit. As always, please do be patient and drive carefully. That brings me to the end of this Tuesday's edition of Middays with me, Cheryl Goh. Thanks for your company. I've got a replay of Mind Your Money coming up, where we look at contract and outsourced work and why that could be the new normal as opposed to a normal full-time job. After that, keep it right here on CNA 938 as I hand things over to Melanie Olivero, standing by to take you through the afternoon from 2 o'clock. I wish you a lovely rest of your Tuesday. Bye-bye.
10: Now, Mind Your Money with Cheryl Goh.
4: Hello and welcome to Mind Your Money with me, Cheryl Goh. Now, for a long time, many Singaporeans have been told to aim for one thing, a permanent role in a stable company with a clear path upwards. But that traditional career playbook is starting to shift. Contract and outsourced roles, once seen as less secure or even as a fallback, are now becoming a serious option for many professionals, offering not just flexibility, but in some cases, faster skills growth and competitive pay. So what's really changed, and could this path make financial sense for you? Well, joining us to unpack this on Mind Your Money today is Ken Tan, Director of Persol Outsourcing. Ken, welcome to Mind Your Money. Nice to have you with us.
11: Thanks for having me here today, Cheryl.
4: Yeah, so many Singaporeans, you know, myself included, we still see a permanent job as the gold standard, right? But from your vantage point at Persol Outsourcing, what's changing on the ground when it comes to contract and outsourced roles?
11: Right, I think the talent landscape is evolving very rapidly in response to the changing market needs. So there are disruptions being brought about by COVID-19, the rise of AI, hybrid work arrangements, and also increasing business costs. And so all these have pushed many companies to build leaner as well as more agile teams that can respond quickly to market shifts. So in the past, outsourcing often carried a negative perception because they are associated with low costs as well as low-skilled labor. But I see that the perception is changing because today, many contract and outsourced talent are increasingly viewed as strategic workforce solutions, which allows businesses to stay flexible and competitive. There is also a mindset shift among many professionals. So many of them, especially the younger ones and the mid-career workers, are prioritizing flexibility, skills growth, as well as better compensation over job titles alone. So in fact, in 2025, a study actually shows that work-life balance is the top priority for many Singaporean employees. So as a result, there is a growth in this area. So I see that ultimately it has become a win-win situation for both employers and employees. So for employers, contract and outsource hiring provides the flexibility for them to scale their teams according to their business needs while managing the business costs. While for employees, it offers a greater work-life balance, particularly for the younger professionals, and also the opportunity to explore different roles and industries before committing to a permanent position.
4: It's really great that this mindset shift is taking place, Ken, and people are prioritizing flexibility and work-life balance. But is there, in your opinion, is there still a bit of a stigma around contract work here in Singapore because of the lack of stability when it comes to the income? Is that what you're seeing, or are we way off in the perception of today's reality?
11: Well, honestly, many Singaporeans still associate contract work with instability because of how outsourcing looked like 15 to 20 years ago. But today, outsourced workforce includes like cybersecurity specialists, data analysts, project managers, or even senior consultants. So the reality is that some contract professionals are actually earning more than permanent staff because the specialized skills are in short supply. So I would say that the traditional view of instability and weaker career prospects from contract roles are outdated. So in fact, many employees come to us proactively to seek contract roles due to their personal commitments, such as family caregiving responsibilities, and for younger employees to try different roles before committing to the one that they are happy with.
4: Yeah.
11: And like I mentioned, professionals with specialized skills can also command highly competitive salaries, especially those in fast-moving sectors where expertise are urgently needed.
4: Yeah, it's really good to know that there's this shift. And you're right. I mean, some part-timers do earn a lot more than the full-timers.
11: Yes, yes.
4: I know this for a fact. So you, Ken, you work closely with professionals in these contract and outsource roles. Day-to-day, how would you say the contract or outsource work differs from a traditional in-house role? Because like in-house roles, you would have things like KPI, you would need to hit certain targets. Is that the same for contract or outsourced work?
11: I would say it's very similar. In reality, the day-to-day responsibilities between a permanent role and an outsourced contract role, the responsibility can look very similar because the contract and outsourced professionals often work within the client's operational environment. So the biggest difference is usually how the employment is being structured and as well as how the performance is being measured. So contract and outsourced roles are typically tied to short-term projects over a period. So I think having a adaptable mindset as they get used to different systems, teams or company cultures across assignments in a short amount of time is important. So compared to traditional in-house roles, contract and outsource roles also provides the broader cross-functional exposure as well as faster learning opportunities. So those who find success in contract or outsource roles are usually the professionals who are proactive, agile, and comfortable in navigating changes.
4: Yeah. At the end of the day, money and stability are still common concerns when it comes to contract and outsource roles. But like we've talked about, these roles can offer financial stability and even income growth in Singapore, isn't it?
11: Yes, yes. So especially for professionals with in-demand skills or strong project experience. So many contract roles today, like I mentioned, are competitively paid because companies are now paying for speed, expertise, and flexibility. So at Perso, we are seeing professionals increase their earning potential by moving strategically across projects instead of waiting for the slower increments internally. So I think financial sustainability today is also about maintaining the employability. So the key is being proactive by building transferable skills, maintaining professional networks, as well as staying open to opportunities. So at the same time, the idea that permanent jobs automatically guarantee security has become less true given today's fast-changing economy. So career resilience actually increasingly comes from adaptability as well as skills relevance rather than employment type.
4: Yeah, okay. So you mentioned a lot of younger people are thriving or, you know, in these contract and outsource roles because of the flexibility and the fact that they can, you know, try their hand at different things without having to commit to a long-term position. Who else would you say would benefit from contract or outsource roles and who might find it perhaps a little bit more challenging, Ken?
11: Right. I think professionals who thrive in these roles are usually the self-driven types and are comfortable with ambiguity or change. So younger professionals can use contract roles to accelerate their exposure and learning early in their careers. So for mid-career professionals, they can also benefit as the outsourced work helps them to pivot new industries or gain specialized experience. So on the other hand, individuals who prefer predictability and highly structured career paths may find the transition more challenging. And because contract and outsource work also requires stronger self-management, because the professionals must actively think about upskilling, networking, as well as future opportunities. So it's really less about age or seniority, and it's more about the mindset. There must be an openness to continuous learning.
4: Yeah, so I think at the end of the day, it's something that individuals have to decide whether it would suit them and their lifestyle and their and their frame of mind as well. So no right or wrong here. Okay, let's tackle a bit the questions that people often may feel a bit uncomfortable asking, Ken. Job security, CPF contributions, other benefits, medical benefits. So when it comes to contract and outsource roles, what should professionals realistically expect when they make the move to this nature of work?
11: Well, I think these are very realistic concerns. So the professionals should take these factors into consideration before they make a move from a permanent to a contract role. So at PERSO, what we do is we encourage professionals to think about jobs in relation to their current life circumstances. So what are their life goals? Is it to retire early, to have work-life balance? Do they have sufficient savings, as the contract roles sometimes may bring less security compared to a permanent paycheck? So it's important that to ensure that you work with established outsourcing providers to ensure the job opportunities are legitimate and there are structured HR support systems, and also access to ongoing opportunities to ensure continuity in your workforce journey.
4: Is there room for negotiation as a contract or outsourced worker? Because as a full-timer, you may be able to negotiate certain benefits or your salary with the HR. Is that the same for contract or outsourced positions?
11: Yeah, I would say it's almost similar. It's the same. I think candidates also have the right to negotiate for maybe a higher salary or better employment terms, because like I mentioned, in fact, the employment model between permanent job as well as contract roles are very similar, in fact.
4: Okay, that's good to know. For someone who is considering their first contract role, Ken, how should they assess an offer, especially if they're coming from a full-time position and then now they're, you know, making this transition? What should they be thinking about, and what are the most important things that they should be asking upfront before they commit to a contract role?
11: I agree that the moving from a permanent role to a contract role can be quite daunting. So candidates should evaluate the role based on learning opportunities, the industry exposure, remuneration, and also how it aligns with their long-term career goal. So it's also important to clarify the scope of work, the reporting structure, the KPIs, and whether there are opportunities for extension or conversion to permanent role. So candidates should also assess if the support structure is adequate. So this includes things like onboarding, training, and communication with both the client and the outsourcing partner. So professionals should also ask about the measure of success to avoid disagreement later on. So at PERSO, what we do is we encourage candidates to ask themselves if the role strengthens their future work prospects and also aligns with their overall career goals in the long term.
4: Those are really helpful tips, Ken. I personally observed a lot of people starting out as a contract role and then they eventually convert to a full-time. Is that something that's quite common, or is it maybe just in my circle that I tend to see this a bit more?
11: Right. I will say it's quite common because, like I mentioned, some professionals, they want to take on contract roles, right, to experience different way of working, different business cultures. And finally, when they find one that they feel that suits their long-term career aspiration, they may choose to settle down. But of course, that also depends on whether the company has the permanent headcount to offer in the first place.
4: Yeah. Sometimes it's about timing as well, isn't it?
11: Yes, that's right.
4: Okay. Before we wrap up today's conversation, Ken, for listeners who are currently, you know, maybe in a permanent role, mainly because it still feels safe for them, what would you say is one question they should ask themselves before they rule out contract or outsourced work entirely?
11: Well, I will encourage them to ask themselves, am I prioritizing familiarity over growth? Because career resistance increasingly comes from adaptability and continuous learning, like I mentioned. And also contract and outsource work can provide valuable experiences, networks, and skill sets that strengthen their long-term career security. So it's worth asking whether staying in one environment is limiting their exposure to new technologies, new industries, and new ways of working. So permanent and contract work, the way I see it, they are no longer opposites. They are simply different career models for different goals and life stages. So ultimately, professionals should evaluate the opportunities based on the relevance to career and also alignment to their personal priorities.
4: Yeah, that's a really good way of looking at it. And yes, familiarity versus growth, what is your choice? And I mean, again, no right or wrong. It really depends on what suits you best in terms of work, because we work every day, right? So it has to be something that we are comfortable with. Ken, this has been extremely useful. Thank you so much for so generously sharing all your insights with us. We've been speaking on Mind Your Money today to Ken Tan, Director of Persol Outsourcing. Their website is Persol, that's P-E-R-S-O-L, P-E-R-S-O-L, outsourcing.com. Ken, appreciate your time. Thank you for coming on Mind Your Money.
11: Thank you.
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0: Witnessed an accident? 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
3: Now, Made in SG with Melanie Oliveira.
4: Let's go to ACM, the Asian Civilizations Museum, and let's play. That's what's going on in its exhibition called Let's Play, and it explores its rich history of Asian games, 150 of them on display. The curators will be with me to answer all the pressing questions, so stick with us. All that and more only on Made in SG with me, Melanie Olivero, on CNA 938. But first, the news. Good afternoon. It's time for the news with me, Melanie Olivero, on CNA 938. We begin the news with a look at what's happening in when it concerns Japan and South Korea, because energy security and stronger economic ties are set to top the agenda as the leaders of Japan and South Korea hold a summit in President Lee Jae-myung's hometown in Andong. Japanese Prime Minister Sanae Takaichi has arrived for a two-day visit to the city, which is about 190 kilometers southeast of Seoul. The summit is part of the country's ongoing shuttle diplomacy. Mr. Lee visited Ms. Takaichi's hometown of Nara Prefecture in January. Prior to her arrival in South Korea, Ms. Takaichi said she hoped to discuss the situation in the Middle East as well as in Indo-Pacific affairs with President Lee. Well, let's hear now from CNA's Lim Yeon-suk, and she's going to tell us more about what happened there and what the leaders are hoping to achieve from this round of talks. So let's hear from Lim Yeon-suk now on CNA 938.
5: Well, this summit meeting's focus is really on keeping the relations steady and practical while also responding to some of this fast-moving regional developments. Now, on the agenda, both sides are expected to discuss economic cooperation, supply chains, and security, especially North Korea. But the timing adds to urgency this time. You know, we have the summit just coming days after the U.S.-China summit wrapped up last week, and both Seoul and Tokyo definitely want to compare notes on what that means for the two countries, especially tensions over Taiwan and the situation in the Straits of Hormuz, where rising oil prices are already hitting consumers, and there are going to be issues that are affecting both countries directly as they are the two U.S. allies. In fact, just before departing Tokyo this morning, Prime Minister Takaichi said that she hoped to have a detailed conversation on cooperation to ensure stable supplies of energy. Now, according to reports, the two countries are working together to provide financial support as well as technical assistance for building stockpiling systems for countries in the region that have seen their oil reserves dwindle. So that's likely to be discussed in detail. Meanwhile, the location is also very meaningful. You know, they're holding the talks in Andong rather than Seoul or Tokyo, which mirrors what happened in January when President Lee Jae-myung visited Takaichi's hometown of Nara. Now, both places are cultural heritage regions outside the main political centers, so there's this shared message that cooperation isn't just about the two governments in capital cities, but also about regional ties, tourism, and cultural exchange.
4: Lim Yeon-suk there. U.S. President Donald Trump says he's holding off when it comes to an attack on Iran, which had been planned for today. So let's get more from Grace Shin.
6: He said he made the decision at the request of Gulf leaders who believe ongoing serious negotiations could result in a deal soon enough to end the war.
7: Because we've had very big discussions with Iran, and we'll see what they amount to. I was asked by Saudi Arabia, Qatar, UAE and some others, if we could put it off for 2 or 3 days, a short period of time, because they think that they are getting very close to making a deal. And if we can do that where there's no nuclear weapon going into the hands of Iran, I think, and if they're satisfied, we will be probably satisfied also.
6: This comes after Tehran submitted yet another proposal through mediator Pakistan, which calls for an end to the war on all fronts and the reopening of the Strait of Hormuz. But it leaves the thorny issue of Iran's nuclear program for later. Washington wants Tehran to give up its nuclear ambitions before declaring an end to the conflict. Iran's president remains firm on its demands, saying dialogue does not mean surrender. The foreign ministry echoed his sentiment, saying Tehran remains ready for

0: us began to elevate the threat level that we were perceiving with this information. She believed her son was suicidal, and she began to share information that several of her weapons were missing, her vehicle was missing, in addition to her son.
1: Investigations and the investigators as well are still piecing together a timeline of what happened, including a motive for the crime. The FBI says it's aiding local authorities in their probe. President Donald Trump called it a terrible situation. Dozens of other officials also condemned the shootings, including the city's mayor, Todd Gloria.
2: Hate has no home in San Diego. Islamophobia has no home in San Diego. An attack on any San Diegan is an attack on all San Diegans, and we will not stand for it in America's finest city.
1: The Islamic Center also houses a day school where authorities say all children are safe and have been accounted for. Parents and residents gathered to collect their children or lend support. Some expressed shock while others urged tolerance and more action to address hate in the community. Taha Hassan is an imam and the director of the Islamic Center of San Diego.
3: We never ask people when they show up at the door of the Islamic Center, we never ask them whether you are Muslim or not, who are you? Because everyone is welcome. So let's do our best to spread this culture of love and tolerance and sympathy for the sake of this nation, for the sake of the future generation.
1: The U.S. will be stepping up border checks to prevent the spread of Ebola. CNA's Yasmin Yonkers has more on the steps it's taking.
4: New measures include enhanced screening of air travelers from outbreak-hit areas and restricting entry to non-Americans who've traveled to Uganda, DR Congo, or South Sudan within 21 days. And this announcement by the U.S. Centers for Disease Control comes after the World Health Organization declared Ebola in the DR Congo and Uganda an international health emergency. And there have been at least 105 suspected Ebola deaths in DR Congo. Local officials say more than 390 people are believed to be infected. And two cases have also been reported in Uganda. The WHO warns the current outbreak could be much larger than what's been detected and reported.
1: Let's move on now to the World Health Organization, WHO, how it has released a downbeat outlook on the global ability to tackle future pandemics. It listed the Ebola outbreak in parts of Africa and the deadly Hunter virus on the cruise ship MV Hondius as the latest crises which require a collective response. Global health ministers have gathered in Geneva for the annual World Health Assembly after a difficult year for the organization, weakened by the US withdrawal and deep funding cuts. The WHO has warned that pandemic risk is outpacing investments as disease outbreaks rise, and the world is no safer now than when COVID-19 hit 6 years ago. The warning comes as the Hunter virus hits MV cruise ship MV Hondius, now docked in the port of Rotterdam. That's your news with me, Melanie Olivero, on CNA 938. For more news, you can go to cna.asia or stay with us on CNA 938.
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1: Okay, we have two people from ACM, Asian Civilizations Museum, and they're part of the Peranakan Museum. They're raring to go to tell us what's interesting and eye-catching at the current exhibition called Let's Play at ACM. I went there and I had a blast. Before we get to them, traffic and weather. So you need to know about that accident on Dunnan Road towards the city after Adam Road. It's on lane 1. Another accident, CTE towards SLE at the PIE Changi exit. What's the temperature like in Singapore at the moment? Well, let's see what we have here. 31 degrees Celsius. Yes, it's going to be one of those slightly warmer days. It's raining mostly in some parts of central

0: and most parts of eastern Singapore at the moment. Rest of Singapore now, either fair or partly cloudy. 24 degrees Celsius is the lowest it's going to get tonight. And just remember, from Wednesday till Saturday, there'll be mostly morning thundery showers. Saturday, the showers will be in the afternoon. As for tomorrow, it'll be both late morning and early afternoon thundery showers.
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0: Made in SG goes back in time to see what games we played and still play. This is CNA 938. I'm Melanie Olivero. So what traditional games did you play in your youth, your childhood? Was it chapte, five stones, chess, 0 point or congkak? Well, if you want to go down memory lane and learn the history and culture behind these games, well, some of them and a lot of them, then why don't you spend some time at the Asian Civilizations Museum, or the ACM. It's the venue of the ongoing exhibition called Let's Play, The Art and Design of Asian Games. It explores the rich history of Asian games and the roles they played in shaping culture, identity, and community. Let's Play features more than 150 traditional and contemporary game pieces, including chess, mahjong, congkak, highlighting their cultural significance, design, and development over time. And which is why manga is now involved. You'll find out in just a bit. Let's get to the good stuff and speak to Nurashikin Zulkifli. She's the curatorial deputy director from the Education and Interpretation Department and Islamic and Peranakan principal curator, as well as Lam Tiai. She's the assistant director, audience communications and digital. Both are from the Asian Civilizations Museum, the ACM, and the Peranakan Museum as well. Nurashikin and Tiai, can you tell me, welcome to CNA 938, by the way. Can you tell me what traditional games you played when you were younger in kindergarten, primary or secondary school? Mine was Ludo, Five Stones, card games like Old Maid and Pick Up Sticks. What about you? Let's start with Tiai.
5: Okay, hi.
0: Hi.
5: Well, my favourite game was Snakes and Ladders, actually. I've played a lot of it. And I never knew that there was an Asian origin to it. You just never think of it. So when we were doing this exhibition and Nora was sharing that we have a giant Snakes and Ladder object inside, I was so excited to realise that it's not only Asian, but it's huge. It's amazing. Yeah. That's my favourite game.
0: Snakes and Ladders, you're right. And you're going to tell us all about it, because when I saw it, I was quite surprised, very, very pleasantly surprised myself. Okay, Nora, what about you?
6: Well, for me, you know, my dad actually taught me how to play chess when I was, maybe towards primary school.
0: Yeah.
6: But it was a very brief flirtation because I do remember that I was losing and I didn't like that. So I didn't continue with playing chess. But congkak, definitely. Ooh. I mean, that really is the stuff of happy memories, playing with cousins and friends and so on.
0: Yeah. Did you play with the red seats, the saga?
6: The saga seats, yes. So, interestingly, when I was doing this exhibition, that was at the forefront of my memories, you know, the saga seats that we collected and, you know, we would play. And so I had this very romantic idea that I would, you know, be using saga seats in the exhibition until I was, you know, sort of playing again, congkak. I mean, it's actually been a while since I played it. And I held the saga seats in my hand and I realised, oh, I'm an adult person now. The saga seats are too small and it's not satisfying. So marbles actually turned out to be a much better choice.
0: Oh, I see. And also with saga seats, you don't see them around as often as we used to. But yes, saga seats always come with memories. Children of a certain of a certain vintage now, they will remember the Saga Seeds and the Congkak. Okay, we're all here to talk about Let's Play, the art and design of Asian games at the Asian Civilizations Museum. It's a fascinating, unique concept. Just like the previous exhibition, Pagoda Odyssey 1915, I thoroughly enjoyed it, which were different pagoda models were displayed. So how did ACM come up with this idea, and also dividing the exhibition into several thematic sections? So it nicely summarizes everything for us, but the idea itself.
6: Well, I mean, you know, the way we program or think about exhibitions for museums, we usually plan quite far ahead, so 3 to 5 years ahead. So actually this games exhibition, or rather just the concept of it, was something that we wanted to do, partially because, I mean, I will say, you know, the credit also goes to our director, Mr. Clemenon, because, you know, he has an interest in games. He himself is a Go player, but I too also have an interest in games, so, you know, it was also something that I was quite willing to take up. Mm-hmm. And, you know, before this, we kind of heard of other, I mean, there are not so many, but there was a major exhibition on Asian games that was actually on display in Portugal. And for that, Clement had actually contributed an essay. So we had some references of how exhibitions on games were presented previously. But, you know, that was in a way for us to study. And then when we thought about it, we decided to actually do the game exhibition, which opened last year, partly because it was SG60. And it was, we were thinking of a subject matter that could touch everyone's hearts, that could be very accessible and bring, you know, all ages to the museum, regardless of whether you had, you know all the games or not. I mean, everyone has had that experience. So this was, you know, a great subject matter, but it was also a way to look at it afresh. Mm. I don't think we study our own, board games, or, you know, we play it and, you know, that's it. It's a transient experience. But this was really a chance, and it's amazing how rich it is to go into the history, into the design, you know, the kind of materials and board game shapes, gaming pieces shape, all of this really went kind of informed the way we thought about it.
0: And then the themes, how did you manage to break it down into themes?
6: So, when we looked at the previous exhibitions, a lot of it looked at it very technically, you know, how the game mechanics are, whether it's a race game. But we wanted to touch hearts, really. So that was really the approach, that we took it from the lens of human conditions. And we really thought about it, you know, why, you know, what should we start with? And firstly, we have to actually address the fundamental question. Why do we play, you know? Yeah. This is not something that you need for survival, but yet it's a very important part of growing up, of, you know, forging our identity. Mm. And so then the next sections, sort of kind of developed themselves. I mean, if you think about the highs and lows of playing games and, what else can games do? You know, games can also be thought of as mastering your intellect, but then games are very social.
0: And so the themes, how did you come up with them? So because you divided it according to?
6: According to sort of the human emotion that we want, you know, that is involved when you play games. So, I mean, those, what I was saying earlier about, you know, what else can games do? But, you know, games can be very social or they can be intellectual. I mean, these are the ways that we also develop the themes for the exhibition.
0: All right, very nice. That's why you said it's not so mechanical and clinical as some tend to be, and that's no judgment on them either. We're just presenting them in a different way. Can we talk about the exhibition? Can you tell us about some of the main games that are displayed, where they came from? Because I'm pretty sure they're very fragile. They've been stored away or displayed elsewhere. Which one or ones proved the most challenging to get because it's so old?
6: That's a very good question.
0: Yeah.
6: I mean, in the thing about this exhibition also is that, you know, when you firstly, just to count how many objects there are in the exhibition, do you just count one game? But when you look at, say, a chessboard, then you have 32 pieces.
0: Yeah.
6: So that's 33 pieces. And, you know, every chess piece is very tiny. Mm. So, you know, the numbers that you're actually practically looking at multipliers, right, in
0: That's
6: that
0: right.
6: sense.
0: Yeah.
6: I mean, the way that we brought in all these different games, I mean, first of all, we're really looking at the history of games. So it's really a mix of what we already have in our national collection. And actually, we even dug into the oldest part of the national collection, which is objects that were drawn from the Raffles Museum era. So that's from the late 19th century to 1960s. So there were games that were collected in that period that were sitting, I mean, in our storehouse.
0: In storage, okay, yeah.
6: And then also, you know, we had the privilege and fortune to work with several different individuals and partners. We worked with the organizations who are here, like the Singapore Wei Qi Association, the Chess Federation, and the Singapore Xiangqi General Association.
0: So out of all of them, which was the oldest one that you had to bring in that was very fragile?
6: Actually, if we talk about it, I would actually split that into two parts, because the oldest one, we actually already had it in hand.
0: Which one was it?
6: So that was actually, I mean, in a way, one of the oldest. We have, you know, it, on the ground floor, we have a gallery called Tang Shipwreck Gallery, and that features finds that were recovered from a 9th century shipwreck that sank off the coast of Blitong. So that was an Arab dhow that was coming back from China. But along with what was recovered, it wasn't just the goods. It was what was, you know, what was being brought on board by the crew themselves. So they actually, there was actually a six-sided die as well as, you know, game pieces. And so we brought that into the exhibition as a way to kind of highlight that games do travel, because these are things that people bring with them.
0: Yeah.
6: And we have something from the 9th century that has gone, you know, who knows, it might have started from its origin in the Middle East, gone all the way to China, come back down, and then unfortunately sank off the coast of Sumatra.
0: So the six-sided die is in which thematic section?
6: This is in the Y play section.
0: The Y play, yeah?
6: It's in the first section that you enter.
0: Okay, yeah. Yes, that's right, that's right. Okay, so we'll look out for that one. That one is the oldest one, yeah? And it only had to go from one department within the same building to another, one floor, a different floor, the same floor. I think the same floor,
6: No, it's
0: right?
6: a different floor. So different floor. It's just bringing it up from the ground floor.
0: Okay, all right. But still gingerly carried up to
6: Yes,
0: to
6: everything. I mean, you know, some of the more fragile pieces really are actually the chess pieces, the figural ones, because these are carved, I mean, a lot of them are carved out of ivory, but, you know, it's really fine in terms of if you imagine that a pawn piece is actually a soldier, but this is a soldier that maybe, depending on the origin, it could be reflecting a soldier from the Chinese imperial forces or an Indian army. And, you know, what they're carrying. Are they carrying muskets or swords? And imagine, you know, all of this on a miniature scale, you know, carved out of ivory. These are the things that we are actually quite nervous about when we move, because we're just worried it might slip out, or, you know, it's something that it can be easily broken.
0: Yeah, because these are swords, these are pointy things. And
6: but very,
0: are,
6: very finely done.
0: Very finely done, you're right, you're right. I mean, all of us can see that once we walk in and we look, there's a room, everyone, where you walk in and there are different, very intricately carved, very ancient and no doubt old chess pieces of different colours and shapes, and they look absolutely gorgeous when they're all lined up together on this wall, wall to wall. Let's talk about that, because so beautifully crafted. I like the tiger and goat chess game with the carved chess pieces resembling tiger and goat heads. Which other games would you suggest we look out for that are works of art? Because there's a section where we can see that, that beautiful wall to wall chess pieces I told everyone about. That was my favorite, really.
6: Yeah. So actually, interestingly for that wall display of nine chess sets from all parts of Asia. So actually from right to left, you would start from East Asia, from a Japanese set, and you would end up in South Asia on the extreme left. And, you know, just within that display, I mean, there's a variety of materials, and that's really what you will also see throughout the exhibition, this range of materials involved. And we're talking ivory, jade, ceramics, all kinds of woods, You know, semi-precious stones even, velvet, gold, silver, shell, coral. I mean, you know, really it's mind-boggling, you know, just what you can use to make or fashion a game board or game pieces. Mm. You know, but it's not just the chess pieces. I think what's interesting is also something that we have on loan from the Palace Museum in Beijing. So it's actually a game board for the Chinese version of backgammon, known as shuanglu. So that's done in cloisonné enamel, which basically means that it's actually metal, but it's been glazed over and you know, it really can create very intricate patterns. So it's this beautifully decorated game board for playing backgammon. I mean, it's so beautiful in terms of its decoration that sometimes our visitors also aren't very sure how you're supposed to play the game when, you know, it's just a work of art that, you know, they're entranced by the decoration of floral patterns or maybe a dragon on it.
0: Yeah, it completely is so beautiful. And I like taking pictures sometimes of the legs of the tables as well, because they had dragons. Mm-hmm. And I did see a dragon there. I did indeed. And I think I saw another a beast as well. But I do remember the dragons quite clearly. What also got me thinking about the games that came from other continents. And of course, we were talking about this just now with you, Tiai, is that you do not know that I did not know that it came from this continent. But repurpose and repackage for the Western world. For example, Chaupar in India became Ludo. Ludo, as we know, is a simple luck-based board game where we players race our tokens around the board to reach home first. Very colourful also. Tell us how Chaupar was played, and there are some other pieces displayed there that we can look out as well, yeah? So many for Chaupar.
6: Yeah, for Chaupar, really, in terms of the difference with Ludo, I mean, Ludo does simplify it a bit, but in principle, it's still a race game. The major difference is in the dice that you throw. So for Ludo, maybe we only have, at best, the double six-sided dice. But in the original form of Chaupar, you actually either have cowrie shells or you have three dice. And then, you know, there's a multiplier effect to think about. So even if you throw, for example, five, there's an immediate multiplier effect and it goes up to, say, 25. So that means you move 25 places at a time. So, you know, you really have to think fast because now, you know, the number of places that you can move or spaces that you can move is really, you know, jumping up in terms of the numbers. And you have to kind of make a counterclockwise, you know, you race around the board in a counterclockwise fashion before you sort of enter into the middle. And so in a way, what is also quite amazing is what hasn't changed, that the design of the board is still very recognizable. If you've played Ludo, you can play Chaupar because it's still that same cross shape. And the principles are the same. It's just the calculation is much more sophisticated. But also, the other difference is that you can knock your opponents off the game board.
0: Oh, really?
6: Yeah, in Chaupar. And actually, there is a way that you can sort of have mad pieces. They will reverse the way that they move around the board. So, you know, that's something that you might have to, that's a bit unpredictable and you have to watch out for.
0: Okay, well, there's so much to Ludo and Chaupar that we did not consider, but you can learn all about that if you visit the ACM. It's not don't play, but do play. Get your loved ones and make that trip to the Asian Civilizations Museum to see the current exhibition, Let's Play, the Art and Design of Asian Games. Showing us the way is Nurashikin Zulkifli, Curatorial Deputy Director from the Education and Interpretation Department and the Islamic and Peranakan Principal Curator as well. And also Lam Tiai, she's the Assistant Director, Audience, Communications and Digital. Both are from the Asian Civilizations Museum and the Peranakan Museum. Let's Play must end on the 7th of June. I'm Melanie Olivero, and this is Made in SG on CNA 938.
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0: Hello, good afternoon. It's time for the news with me, Melanie Olivero on CNA 938. Let's begin the news with a look at what's happening in Singapore and the world. And of course, after the news, we will continue with more Made in SG. And then, of course, it's on to Culture Club on CNA 938. But first, let's tell you about US President Donald Trump saying he's holding off on an attack on Iran, which had been planned for today. Grace Shin tells us more in this report. After which, we'll be back with more updates on the Ebola situation in the world. But of course, let's give you that report by Grace Shin on CNA 938. Here we go.
1: He said he made the decision at the request of Gulf leaders who believe ongoing serious negotiations could result in a deal soon enough to end the war.
2: Because we've had very big discussions with Iran, and we'll see what they amount to. I was asked by Saudi Arabia, Qatar, UAE, and some others if we could put it off for 2 or 3 days, a short period of time, because they think that they are getting very close to making a deal. And if we can do that where there's no nuclear weapon going into the hands of Iran, I think, and if they're satisfied, we will be probably satisfied also.
1: This comes after Tehran submitted yet another proposal through mediator Pakistan, which calls for an end to the war on all fronts and the reopening of the Strait of Hormuz. But it leaves the thorny issue of Iran's nuclear program for later. Washington wants Tehran to give up its nuclear ambitions before declaring an end to the conflict. Iran's president remains firm on its demands, saying dialogue does not mean surrender. The foreign ministry echoed his sentiment, saying Tehran remains ready for any eventuality.
0: The U.S. says it'll be stepping up border checks to prevent the spread of Ebola. New measures include enhanced screening of air travelers from outbreak hit areas and restricting entry to non-Americans who've traveled to Uganda. DR Congo, or the Democratic Republic of the Congo, or South Sudan, within 21 days. There have been at least 105 suspected Ebola deaths in the DR of Congo, and more than 390 people are believed to be infected. Two cases have also been reported in Uganda. The news desk, Nisha Karin, has more.
3: The U.S. CDC says one American doctor tested positive for Ebola while on a medical mission in DR Congo. Authorities say he will be transferred to Germany for treatment, given the shorter flight time and the country's previous experience in caring for Ebola patients. There are no approved drugs or vaccines for the Bundibugyo strain that's responsible for the current outbreak. US CDC says it is working on developing a potential treatment, assuring the risk to the American public remains low. The WHO, however, warns that the current outbreak could be much larger than what has been detected and reported.
0: Let's talk about the latest outbreak given by the Bundibugyo virus, and is one of the several known to cause the Ebola disease. CNA's Yasmin Yonkers has more on this rare strain of Ebola.
4: Ebola is extremely infectious, and this is the third outbreak involving this particular strain. There are no vaccines or drugs available to treat this strain, potentially making it more difficult to contain. And based on past outbreaks, Bundibugyo has an estimated mortality rate of 30 to 50%. That's lower than other strains of Ebola. It was first identified in the Ituri province in the Democratic Republic of Congo. Some cases have also been confirmed in neighboring Uganda. An infected fruit bat can transmit the disease to humans directly or via other animals. The virus then spreads among humans through direct contact with an infected person's blood, bodily fluids, as well as contaminated surfaces. And the handling of dead bodies, it's also known as a risk for the spread of this virus. Initial symptoms are flu-like: fever, headache, rash, internal bleeding, sore throat, fatigue as well. And as the disease progresses, some patients may develop vomiting and diarrhea, and in severe cases, internal bleeding. Without treatment, health experts say supportive care will be key to helping those infected. There are a handful of experimental vaccines in development for the Bundibugyo virus, but none have reached human trials.
0: And that was Yasmin Yonkers there. Police in San Diego, California have classified a shooting outside a mosque as a hate crime. Five people were killed, including two teenage gunmen and a security guard. The suspects opened fire just before noon local time outside the Islamic Center of San Diego. The gunmen, aged 17 and 19, were found dead in a vehicle nearby, apparently from self-inflicted gunshot wounds. Police say they were warned just prior to the shooting by a mother of one of the suspects that her son was armed. So let's hear from Scott Wall. He's the chief of the San Diego Police Department.
5: The information that she was gathering and conveying to us began to elevate the threat level that we were perceiving with this information. She believed her son was suicidal, and she began to share information that several of her weapons were missing, her vehicle was missing, in addition to her son.
0: Investigators are still piecing together a timeline of what happened, including a motive for the crime. The FBI is aiding local authorities in their probe. The Islamic Center also houses a day school where authorities say all children are safe and have been accounted for. Let's give you some Asia business now. Let's talk about energy security and stronger economic ties, how they're set to top the agenda as the leaders of Japan and South Korea hold a summit in President Lee Jae-myung's hometown in Andong. Japanese Prime Minister Sanae Takaichi has arrived for a two-day visit to the city, which is about 190 kilometers southeast of Seoul. The summit is part of the country's ongoing shuttle diplomacy. Mr. Yi visited Ms. Takaichi's hometown of Nara Prefecture in January. Prior to her arrival in South Korea, Ms. Takaichi said she hoped to discuss the situation in the Middle East as well as Indo-Pacific affairs with President Yi. Lim Yeon-suk from CNA tells us what the leaders are hoping to achieve from this round of talks.
6: Well, this summit meeting's focus is really on keeping the relations steady and practical while also responding to some of this fast-moving regional developments. Now, on the agenda, both sides are expected to discuss economic cooperation, supply chains, and security, especially North Korea. But the timing adds to urgency this time. You know, we have the summit just coming days after the U.S.-China summit wrapped up last week, and both Seoul and Tokyo definitely want to compare notes on what that means for the two countries, especially tensions over Taiwan and the situation in the Straits of Hormuz, where rising oil prices are already hitting consumers, and there are going to be issues that are affecting both countries directly as they are the two U.S. allies. In fact, just before departing Tokyo this morning, Prime Minister Takaichi said that she hoped to have a detailed conversation on cooperation to ensure stable supplies of energy. Now, according to reports, the two countries are working together to provide financial support as well as technical assistance for building stockpiling systems for countries in the region that have seen their oil reserves dwindle. So that's likely to be discussed in detail. Meanwhile, the location is also very meaningful. You know, they're holding the talks in Andong rather than Seoul or Tokyo, which mirrors what happened in January when President Lee Jae-myung visited Takaichi's hometown of Nara. Now, both places are cultural heritage regions outside the main political centers, so there's this shared message that cooperation isn't just about the two governments and capital cities, but also about regional ties, tourism, and cultural exchange.
0: And that is a wrap of Asia Business for this hour on CNA 938.
7: Now, Made in SG with Melanie Olivero.
0: Yes, indeed. I'm bringing back more Made in SG on CNA 938, talking about the more than 150 games and thus works of art displayed at the Asian Civilizations Museum until the 7th of June. Let's welcome back Nurashikin Zulkifli, Curatorial Deputy Director, and Lam Tiai, Assistant Director from ACM and the Peranakan Museum, because we are talking about ACM's Let's Play the Art and Design of Asian Games. Okay, there are artworks, so not just games, but artworks inspired by games, showing people game playing and such. And I really like the hanging scrolls from Japan, and I like the colorful scenes from the Tale of Dungy Scroll. I think to me it looks like they're playing Go, or their version of Go. What did you learn about these artworks?
8: Well, you know, we have not just those scrolls, which depict scenes from the classical Japanese novel, Tales of Genji. And there are also other objects, like a box with a cover that shows two Chinese men playing Wei Qi as well. But I think one of the most insightful objects are actually the ones that depict women playing Wei Qi or Go. It's the same game, basically.
0: I took a close-up of the two women playing Go. I went as close as I could to the scroll without getting told to move back, and I caught that image. I love it.
8: That's another one, which is actually a tile.
0: Okay.
8: And so that tile, that's a tile that dates to about the 13th, 14th century, so maybe about the Song or Yuan dynasty, and that would probably have adorned sort of the funerary tomb.
0: Oh, really? So,
8: you know, depicting like a game in a sense, these kind of depictions then have another function. It's also about bringing in scenes of daily life, because it's about the belief of life after death. So, you know, one of the things that's really interesting is, you know, how important games are, that it's not just, you know, to be played while you're still alive, but, you know, it's something that can follow you into the afterlife as well.
0: Yeah. Well, still, while we're on the topic of Japan, I'm so excited because there is a new addition to Let's Play, and that's a showcase inspired by the manga, and then later the anime series March Comes In Like a Lion. Okay, everyone, it's called March Comes In Like a Lion. So thank you, ACM, for introducing this charming series to me. I had no idea what it was until you told me about it. Now I have to find out where it's streaming. But can you tell us about the basic storyline surrounding its introvert character, Ray, who's a Japanese chess star player, yeah?
9: Yeah, so he's the main protagonist, and he's actually a teenage professional shogi player.
0: Okay.
9: The manga really follows his journey from his traumatic childhood, where he lost both of his parents, until he decided to move out on his own while still being in middle school, and while still being like the fifth shogi player that turned professional in middle school.
0: Yeah.
9: It's a very, like what you said, charming slice of life manga. And we actually have a little manga corner that we set up now. There's English and Japanese version. So please feel free, drop by and just read a manga. If not, then learn about shoji. You can also play it right there and then as well. And then once you're done, since we're on the topic of Japan items, right, you can actually go downstairs. We have a new little small pop-up that we did together with Uniqlo.
0: Uh-huh.
9: So you might as well just go and see the works that we did with Uniqlo, where we featured the five local artists together of our national collections to round out your entire journey.
0: Ah, okay. So we can read the March Comes In Like a Lion manga there. Okay. So it's all just, it's put in a bookcase for us, right? And we can just grab it and start flipping through it. Because Ray's story is one that's very sad, but he feels like he needs to go on. He doesn't quite like a lot of people in this world, but he does make friends. And in many ways, Japanese chess, shoji, forces him into the world out there, and thank goodness he's very good at it. But can you tell us why Asian Civilizations Museum chose March Comes In Like a Lion? How did it tick all the boxes?
8: I think, you know, it's a bit similar to what we have in the main exhibition itself, where you do see games being depicted in other works of art.
0: Yeah.
8: And one thing we were, you know, very keen to try to involve is how games have been depicted in popular culture. And so, not just manga, you know, games as they appear in movies, in TV series, you know, for example, games like Wei Qi or Go. I mean, if it's a historical period drama, at some point, the ruler makes a move on the board, and it's meant to kind of like signal that something cunning is afoot.
0: Yeah, and the Queen's Gambit as well.
8: Exactly, the Queen's Gambit.
0: In another era, right? Yeah.
8: Yeah. So, you know, even in music video, you know, shout out to K-pop stans, but, you know, in one of the 17, the group 17, their music video, La La Lee, it actually has a reference to a very important Go match where, you know, the human player, Lee Sedol, played against AlphaGo, which was an AI player. So, you know, there are all these references as well that kind of permeate through so many parts of, you know, things that we consume through the media, that it really kind of goes to show that games really are so integral to our lives.
0: So how did then this manga, March Comes in Like a Lion, really tick all those boxes then?
8: Well,
0: because it's a very moving story in itself.
8: It is.
0: Yeah,
8: it is. And that's the thing that we're also, you know, trying to get at, is that games mean so much more to us because it's not just about the strategies. It's about the emotions that you feel playing it, the fact that games can bring people together, fosters relationships. But also, specifically for Shoji, for the Japanese chess, you know, we have a board that is on display together with the pieces that's on display in the main exhibition, which was actually used in an actual real-life title match between the current reigning champions of Shoji. And on the day that we opened the exhibition, there was a match that was going on in Sentosa. So we were able to borrow that board to display in the exhibition. And then this year, there was yet again another title match between Japanese Shoji champions who had flown out and they were playing the match here in Singapore, and they were also going to use the same board. So, you know, that event was already happening in April. And also this year is the diplomatic anniversary of Singapore-Japan relations. So with all that kind of support, it just seemed, you know, like a happy confluence of things coming together where we could feature yet another dimension of how games are so meaningful, actually.
0: Because we actually see their chairs, their gaming chairs, and it's a... These are all the original pieces that were used in that particular tournament and game.
8: Or just that's right. That's right.
0: Everything
8: it was actually I mean, basically you have the table and you have these accessories on the side to kind of put all the pieces that you captured and the actual pieces themselves. So these are the actual ones that were used in the match. And, you know, so we're talking about living history. We're not just looking at the history of games. We're looking at history in the making as well.
0: Yeah, modern contemporary history. And we can see footage of the two gentlemen playing the game and what happened that day itself. Since we're talking about games bringing people together and a sense of community, because ACM found this very important, and you also wanted to give this a little twist, because there's a human versus AI section. And when I was there, there were quite a lot of people crowding the place because they wanted to play against the robot, the machine, the AI. There were little boys and little girls, and also couples going on a date. I noticed that as well. How popular has this been? Which one has been the most popular one so far?
9: Well, I think they're both equally popular. We have two stations there, chess and wei qi. Every time I go in, it's always crowded, like what you mentioned, right? I think people really enjoy playing it. And even people who have not played it before, they could even start with the beginner stage and start learning the game on hand. There's also a congkak there, so that's quite fairly popular as well. And I think like children are playing it naturally, they're learning it, they're picking it up.
0: Yeah.
9: At the same time, we do have a play kiosk where we have a selection of like contemporary and traditional board games that you can play for free. So that has been very popular too. We see families, children, adults, teenagers coming down, renting a board, just borrowing it, and then you can sit just right next door by the Chargy Showcase and play a game.
0: The Chargy Showcase is still on?
9: Yes, it's still on. All the way to 7 June. It's actually a bundle tickets.
0: I see.
9: So if you come visit Let's Play, your ticket entitles you to visit the showcase as well.
0: Because I covered the Chargy Showcase separately.
9: Yes, I did.
0: With the CEO,
9: Yeah, and then actually in the month of May, because it's our last month, every Saturday and Sunday, there's free admission. So it's the perfect timing to come down. And then we were also thinking about school holidays, right? Because it's ending 7th June. So we have a children's program on 30th and 31st May from 10 a.m. to 5 p.m. And we have this... Okay, this is quite interesting. I just found out about it yesterday as well. We're working with Aliwal Chess Club and Mahjong La. Aliwal Chess Club does this like life-size chess pieces. And Mahjong La, of course, teaches Mahjong La. They are coming together. They're working together to create this new game, which is like a four-sided chess board, and then they're taking inspiration from the mahjong tiles.
10: Wow.
9: Yeah, and they're creating it for us just for this weekend festival.
10: They better IP it, man.
9: I hope so.
10: Right.
9: Yeah, I hope so.
10: It's like Cronut.
9: Yeah, but because of this exhibition, you can see all these communities getting very excited over it and getting very inspired by it.
10: Yeah.
9: Offering to create new games. And I'm so excited because these are Singaporean, Singaporean game associations. Then we're also working with IAIA Project on this like little fun fair, where it's a little twist where they use like upcycled materials to create like games that you can play.
10: Right.
9: And then after seeing the show, they said that they're going to commission like 2 new games for us. We don't know what it is yet. It's 30th, 31st May, so I invite everyone to find out what are the 2 new games.
10: So you will mention this in your socials and on your website,
9: yes,
10: right?
9: Yes, correct.
10: Okay, good. So that's one way we can quickly go there after listening to this conversation and checking them out for more information. But it's 30th and 31st of May. Mm. All right. Now, let's talk about the most precious game that's being displayed at ACM NY, Asian Civilizations Museum. Was it the one that you spoke about earlier, Nora? The 6-sided die?
8: I think...
10: From the shipwreck.
8: That's precious in the sense that, you know, this is really an authentic piece that was recovered from the depths of Java Sea. And it really gives us an insight into the lives of the sailors who were on board, unfortunately, this ill-fated trip. And, you know, when you imagine that, you know, you kind of think about their journey. And it's amazing how an object like that can actually get you to imagine what life was like in a different period. And you think about a long sea journey where they have nothing to do, maybe, except to sail.
10: Yeah.
8: You know, they must find ways to occupy that time. But I guess precious can also be looked at in many different ways. You know, for a lot of people, actually, people that we've taken on tours, that we've talked to, it's the games that evoke or spark memory for them. Mm. You know, these are memories from childhood or even very recent memories. And what you also see, especially with parents or even grandparents bringing their children, grandchildren, is this love of the game, you know, inspires them to share the game.
10: Mm.
8: I think it's also been very heartwarming when we see people play, because we do offer the games to be played within the exhibition space itself. I personally have observed, strangers teaching each other how to play the game.
10: Yeah.
8: And so, you know, it's that kind of moments of connection that I don't know, really moves me in a way.
10: Sure.
8: Yeah.
10: There's that, but Singaporeans like to spot things that they know is the most expensive or the most precious. So if you could point us in that direction.
8: I mean, you know, we have this, coming back to the game of Chopper, which was the, you know, sort of high stakes ancestor of Ludo. We have this wonderful gaming board that, you know, if you go up close and really examine it, it is made up of a royal deep blue velvet that's been embroidered with gold thread. And we're talking about, you know, when we say gold thread, it's not just about the color. This is actual gold that's been wrapped around the thread. But when you look even more closely, you realize that, you know, it's embedded with precious stones. So you have rubies, you have a little bit of diamond. So this is something that's quite luxe, you know. Even the gaming pieces itself is fashioned out of gold and silver and also encrusted as well. I mean, you know, all these bejeweled kind of materials are also there. Also, you know, we have an amazingly designed game board. This is from the 16th and 17th century. It was produced in Western India for the Portuguese market. And it's made out of, you know, ivory and wood. And it actually, you can play a few games on it. It plays chess, it plays backgammon and so on, but it's the ingenuity is in the design, because you can actually fold it down in a very clever way, but it also has some whimsical features where if you pull open a drawer, there's a trapdoor in the center of the board and a figure pops up to the accompaniment of strings. So
10: can we touch it?
8: Unfortunately, right. No.
10: So there's no mechanism that shows us we can pull it or...
8: No, we unfortunately, we are trying to keep it for, you know, for posterity to show to the generation. So this is behind glass, unfortunately.
10: Is it open, though, this part that you're talking about?
8: Well, you know, we did explore.
10: Yeah.
8: We did explore whether we could show... you know, how this figure pops up. But unfortunately, due to conservation reasons, it would put too much stress to keep the, you know, drawer open. We had to kind of keep it closed.
10: But you've seen it at work.
8: Yes, but, you know, we try not to also do too much to it, even though it's very tempting.
10: So you've seen pictures?
8: Yes.
10: Okay, very nice, very nice. And can you tell us about how, when we go there, apart from looking at all of these beautiful works of art, which of course are game pieces or entire games, some of us would want to know also, apart from bringing communities and families together, some of these games were actually tools of diplomacy and also expressions of power. Which ones would you like to point us to?
8: Well, you know, the games of strategy, and I think it's really the one that almost everybody knows, the game of chess.
10: Yeah.
8: You know, it started out as a battle simulation way back in the 6th century in India, when it was known as Chaturanga. But one of my favorite stories about the history of chess is how it spread. So from India, you know, it then spread into Persia. And in the epic called Book of Kings, or the Shahnameh in Persian literature, there is an episode that's recounted of, and it's really sort of also our clue or evidence as to how chess was introduced. And so it was said that, you know, the king of Persia at that point, the Shah, Khusrau the First, and this is a Sasanian king, an Indian envoy had sent over the game of chess, brought it to his court, but without any instructions, and gave him no insight as to how to play the game. And it was presented as a challenge of wit for the Persian court. If they couldn't figure out how to play the game, then they would be deemed unworthy of tribute. Mm. So that means the Indian envoy would not be paying tribute to the Persian court. And then the story goes that, you know, he had, Khusrau had a minister or a vizier named Buzurgmir, who was apparently of Central Asian origin. So, you know, this is a very international story already.
10: Sure, yeah.
8: You know, from India to Persia with Central Asia. And he managed to figure it out. He you know, took the game, kept it with him for a night, and, you know, and then he kind of worked it out. So this was, of course, to the dismay of the Indian envoy. Mm. But then as a return, you know, to return that favor, Buzurgmir actually invented a game. And then he sent it over to India to get them to figure it out.
10: All right. Yeah. There's so much to learn when we go to Let's Play. And I've got to say thank you so much for being with us on CNA 938. Thank you. Thank you.
8: Thank you. Thank you.
10: You're welcome. From Mahjong to Congkak and so much more, we've been finding out what's colourful, interesting and fact-filled when it comes to Let's Play, the art and design of Asian games, now on at the Asian Civilizations Museum. Many thanks to the knowledge and expertise of Nurashikin Zulkifli, Curatorial Deputy Director from the Education and Interpretation Department, and the Islamic and Peranakan Principal Curator, as well as Lam Tiai. She's the Assistant Director, Audience Communications and Digital. Both are from the Asian Civilizations Museum and the Peranakan Museum. Remember, Let's Play must end its run on the 7th of June, so you have less than 1 month to check it out. So please head on down. That is a wrap of Made in SG. I'm Melanie Olivero for CNA 938.
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12: Now, Culture Club with Melanie Olivero.
10: 229, that's the name of a band, and it's got two talented people in it. Haneri, formerly known as Daphne Koo, and B. Leo, or Brandon Leo. They're going to talk about their deeply introspective and rather emotional, rather dark songs, sometimes laced with hope. All that and more only on Culture Club with me, Melanie Olivero, on CN8 938. But first, let's give you the news. Good afternoon. It's time for the news with me, Melanie Olivero, on CN8 938. We begin the news with a look at what's happening when it concerns Japanese Prime Minister Sanae Takaichi, how she has arrived in South Korea ahead of a summit with President Lee Jae-myung in his hometown of Andong. That's about 190 kilometers southwest of the capital, Seoul. Let's get more from Glenda Chung in this report.
13: Now, the summit will be the second meeting between the leaders this year as both countries look to deepen ties in the face of geopolitical challenges despite long-standing historical disputes. Talks are expected to focus on bilateral relations and strengthening cooperation in areas such as economy. Now, Nikkei has reported that both leaders are expected to agree on a cooperative framework for securing crude oil supplies, including joint stockpiling. Well, ahead of a two-day visit, Ms. Takaichi said she hoped to discuss the situation in the Middle East as well as Indo-Pacific affairs with the South Korean leader. Her visit to Andong City mirrors Mr. Lee's visit to her hometown of Nara Prefecture, where the two last met in person as part of the so-called shuttle diplomacy between the two countries. The meetings marked the first time sitting leaders of South Korea and Japan have visited each other's hometowns.
10: Lim Yeon-suk tells us what the leaders are hoping to achieve from this round of talks.
6: Well, this summit meeting's focus is really on keeping the relations steady and practical while also responding to some of this fast-moving regional developments. Now, on the agenda, both sides are expected to discuss economic cooperation, supply chains, and security, especially North Korea. But the timing adds to urgency this time. You know, we have the summit just coming days after the U.S.-China summit wrapped up last week. And both Seoul and Tokyo definitely want to compare notes on what that means for the two countries, especially tensions over Taiwan and the situation in the Straits of Hormuz, where rising oil prices are already hitting consumers, and there are going to be issues that are affecting both countries directly as they are the two U.S. allies. In fact, just before departing Tokyo this morning, Prime Minister Takaichi said that she hoped to have a detailed conversation on cooperation to ensure stable supplies of energy. Now, according to reports, the two countries are working together to provide financial support as well as technical assistance for building stockpiling systems for countries in the region that have seen their oil reserves dwindle. So that's likely to be discussed in detail. Meanwhile, the location is also very meaningful. You know, they're holding the talks in Andong rather than Seoul or Tokyo, which mirrors what happened in January when President Lee Jae-myung visited Takaichi's hometown of Nara. Now, both places are cultural heritage regions outside the main political centers, so there's this shared message that cooperation isn't just about the two governments and capital cities, but also about regional ties, tourism, and cultural exchange.
10: And that was Lim Yeon-suk with that report. Russian President Vladimir Putin has hailed ties with China ahead of a visit to Beijing today, saying their relations have reached an unprecedented level. Mr. Putin says Moscow and Beijing are ready to support each other on issues including sovereignty and national unity. This visit comes on the heels of the Trump Xi summit in Beijing last week. President Xi Jinping and Mr. Putin are expected to discuss the possibility of a gas pipeline to China, as well as bilateral trade and economic cooperation. The Kremlin says the talks will also cover major international and regional issues. China is Russia's biggest trading partner, supplying about a third of Moscow's imports and buying more than 25% of Russian exports. Russia also increased its oil supplies to China in the first quarter of this year. Police in San Diego, California, have classified a shooting outside a mosque as a hate crime. Five people were killed, including two teenage gunmen. The suspects opened fire just before noon local time outside the Islamic Center of San Diego, killing three men, one of them a security guard. The gunmen, aged 17 and 19, were found dead in a

0: Have you been experiencing hives that keep coming back? 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
1: So let's do our best to spread this culture of love and tolerance and sympathy for the sake of this nation, for the sake of the future generation.
2: Well, the Islamic Center also houses a day school where authorities say all the children are safe and have been accounted for. Parents and residents gathered to collect their children or lend support. Some expressed shock while others urged tolerance and more action to address hate in the community. Taha Hassan is the imam and director of the Islamic Center of San Diego.
3: He said he made the decision at the request of Gulf.
2: And we'll hear from Taha Hassan on CNA 938, and of course after that we will continue with more news.
1: We never ask people.
2: Well, let's move on now to what's happening when it concerns U.S. President Donald Trump saying he's holding off on an attack on Iran, which had been planned for today. Let's get more from Grace Shin in this report on CNA 938.
3: He said he made the decision at the request of Gulf leaders who believe ongoing serious negotiations could result in a deal soon enough to end the war.
4: Because we've had very big discussions with Iran, and we'll see what they amount to. I was asked by Saudi Arabia, Qatar, UAE, and some others if we could put it off for 2 or 3 days, a short period of time, because they think that they are getting very close to making a deal. And if we can do that where there's no nuclear weapon going into the hands of Iran, I think, and if they're satisfied, we will be probably satisfied also.
3: This comes after Tehran submitted yet another proposal through mediator Pakistan, which calls for an end to the war on all fronts and the reopening of the Strait of Hormuz. But it leaves the thorny issue of Iran's nuclear program for later. Washington wants Tehran to give up its nuclear ambitions before declaring an end to the conflict. Iran's president remains firm on its demands, saying dialogue does not mean surrender. The foreign ministry echoed his sentiment, saying Tehran remains ready for any eventuality.
2: And that was Grace Shin there. Singapore's financial industry is strengthening the pathway between education and work. A new pilot aims to equip 100 students with in-demand AI and financial sector skills. They will work on industry-relevant projects and receive mentorship from finance professionals. About 20 participating financial institutions will be involved in the program starting from August. The Institute of Banking and Finance says it plans to scale up the program. The pilot is open to undergraduates of any discipline in their second to fourth years in university. It includes masterclasses to give students a basic understanding of AI and hands-on learning as well. Participants may be offered internships or traineeship opportunities. So speaking at the launch during the financial industry fiesta was Deputy Prime Minister Gan Kim Yong, and he says the goal is to integrate industry exposure and formal studies as well.
5: Students already acquire practical experience through internships, work study programs, or even taking a leave of absence to pursue longer attachments. These experiences are valuable. But access to such exposure should not depend only on students' ability to source opportunities on their own, or on whether they can afford to delay graduation for a longer attachment.
2: There was DPM Gan Kim Yong. He also noted that entry-level roles are becoming more complex. Employers are also looking for relevant experience on top of academic qualifications. That's why the Central Bank and IBF are working with the industry to expand the range of traineeships. There are plans to offer 1,000 such positions over the next 1 year. One graduate says her internship experiences helped her with a career decision. So here's Renee Lim, Software Engineer Associate at JP Morgan Chase.
6: Traineeships and internships help you decide what you know you like to do and what you don't like to do. So these are also stepping stones for you to hone up your soft skills, your technical skills.

0: and it will also improve you as an individual and also improve your career experiences.
1: And that is a wrap of the news on CNA 938 with me, Melanie Olivero. 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
1: Neat 229, consisting of a singer-songwriter, Haneri, and Belio, the producer, artist, and mix engineer, and they make some pretty enjoyable and chill alt soul songs together as 229. But before we get to them, traffic and weather. So first, you got to look out for an accident on Adam Road. That's Adam Road towards Queensway after PIE Tuas. Avoid lane 4. Also, another accident on Dunnan Road towards the city after Adam Road itself. Avoid lanes 1 and 2. And look out for a vehicle broken down on SLE towards CTE before Woodlands Avenue 2. Checking on the temperature right now, 31 degrees Celsius is where we're at. And the rains I told you about have moved on to other parts of Singapore. So still mostly raining showers in eastern Singapore. And now it's over northern and some parts of northwestern Singapore. 24 degrees Celsius is the lowest we're likely going to get tonight. Just remember, from Wednesday to Saturday, there will be rain, mostly in the mornings. Tomorrow, it'll be morning and afternoon.
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0: Culture Club will introduce you to some hot new alt-soul music now streaming everywhere. I'm Melanie Olivero. This is CNA 938. So what is art soul? Okay, so it actually stands for alternative soul. It's a certain music style that blends soul and R&B with indie, electronic and hip-hop influences. Most of the time, art soul focuses on creativity and personal storytelling, which brings us to 229, okay? 229 is the art soul duo. Their music so far addresses doubt, growth, resilience, and clarity. And these form the emotional backdrop together of their songs. 229 has put out two singles so far, Rain and Restless. So here to talk about it are their creators, Haneri or Daphne Koo, and B. Leo or Brandon Leo, music producer, artist and mix engineer. Daphne, of course, is the singer, songwriter, producer as well. And you can discover more Singaporean music and musicians like 229 at here65.com. 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Welcome to CNA 938, Haneri and B. Leo. I'm wondering, because we're going to be talking about your brand of alt soul music, which art soul singers or bands from Singapore, the region, or the world do you love listening to? And because it's always good to get recommendation from artists like you. Haneri?
1: Yes, so nice to be here. Thank you, Melanie, for having us. So there's so many alternative soul or like R&B kind of artists, I think, in Singapore. Three that I love, if B. Leo was okay with me like taking this one on, is Drew Chen, Cezairi, although I feel like Cezairi is very, a little more R&B, but I do see like alt soul in his, in like the music that he puts out as well. And an artist that we are very lucky was actually on the Restless track is Tim Dakota as well.
0: Okay, so yeah. Tim Dakota, Cezairi, and Drew Chen. B. Leo.
1: I took all the local ones, I'm sorry. We discussed and those, and I took them all, I'm sorry. But you have the international ones.
0: Yeah, you do.
2: Thanks again for having us over. I guess artists like Daniel Caesar, Frank Ocean, SZA.
0: Yeah.
2: Even artists from the internet like...
1: Dean is one of your big influences.
2: Yes, Dean is one of my big influences. Yeah. Korean R&B, alt R&B singer.
0: Yeah.
2: Fantastic melodies, fantastic songwriting.
0: Dean,
2: yeah.
0: Is it?
2: Yeah, those are my recommendations, I think.
0: How I've never heard of this gentleman. How do I spell his name?
2: D-E-A-N.
0: So it is D-E-A-N.
1: Yeah.
0: All caps.
1: Korean artist.
0: Oh, yes. I'm looking at him now.
1: Yeah.
0: All right.
2: He just released a song with Anderson .Paak.
1: Yeah. For Anderson .Paak's new K-pop movie, I think.
0: Yeah, he's all over here. He's got a healthy presence.
1: Yeah.
0: He's in his early 30s and he looks like he's in his early 20s. So he's got one of those
1: baby
0: faces.
1: He was making a lot of R&B waves. And I was like educated into his craftsmanship and his artistry through B. Leo.
0: Yeah.
1: And you know, when we started performing together, we were covering some Dean songs as well.
0: So, yeah.
1: Yeah. Incredible artist.
0: Very, very nice. Thank you for those recommendations. So I guess the next question a lot of people will ask, because you more or less are new to the scene. You entered it last year, although both of you have been around for quite some time. Why 229? Because I understand it's a numerology thing, and these numbers mean so much to the both of you. So break it down for us.
1: You want to take this one?
2: I'll start first.
0: Okay.
2: The components of 229 are numbers that we both hold very dear to us, and also the joint meaning of it is something that kind of keeps us anchored, and I'll let you talk about the rest of it.
1: Yeah, so in 229, in numerology, it is it just means you're exactly where you're supposed to be.
0: Okay.
1: And whether you, I mean, believe in numerology or astrology or anything like that, I think I just love the idea that whether the good is happening or the bad is happening, it's all happening to create your journey, you know, and how we choose to react to it. My mom will always say, like, you can't control how other people react to you, but you can control how you react to people or situations and just life. And whether it's good or bad, we can always choose to have a good attitude and a positive attitude towards it. And I think like together as two individuals facing, you know, life's challenges and stuff. I think both Belio and myself are very positive people. I think that's what we noticed mm-hmm. when we first started hanging out, making music together. And yeah, so it felt like 229 was a really good representation of us, you know, because no matter what life throws at us, we are always there to encourage each other or even our loved ones and friends that everything happens for a reason and you're exactly where you're supposed to be.
0: So mm-hmm. it's fate in a sense. Well, meant to happen to you.
1: Yeah, I guess. Yeah. I mean, also the idea that the universe is working in your favor. Okay. And but I think all of that just comes down to like the attitude that you have when it comes to any situation. Because it's easy to put on a hat. Like, it's easy to be positive when good things happen. But it, like, the onus is still on you to be positive when challenging things happen as well, because it's an opportunity to grow.
0: That's right. That's what a lot of your songs so far, two of them, are addressing too. So let's talk about your first single. It was released in 2025 and is called Rain.

0: Okay, so that one is called Rain, and it's so silky, it's so smooth, it is so sexy as well, and soulful, all the good words beginning with S. It's about going through hard times and learning from them, not denying it. Both of you talked about that just now. Can you tell us, though, about the hard times for both of you that made way for the single Rain?
1: I'll let you take this one first.
0: Yeah.
2: At the time, I was coming out of a long relationship, which was especially challenging, and also trying to figure out what my identity was as an artist, also as a creator, not just with music, but also, you know, graphically or otherwise.
0: Yeah. Mm-hmm. So how are you now? Because when you think of the ethos of 229, you don't just lean into the bad things that happen to you. You try and see the good that comes out of the bad. So with Rain, how does that address that for you emotionally, mm-hmm. Bilio?
2: I think Rain was definitely a sort of like channel of this energy to kind of prep the growth that I was about to go on, the journey of growth. What I really wanted out of the song was for people to understand that sometimes like bad things can happen to people, and you know, it's about going through it and becoming a better person on the other side.
0: You don't see it at the time when it's happening.
1: Yeah, for sure.
0: But then
1: sure.
0: In hindsight, right?
1: Yeah. I mean, Bilio is one of the most gracious, coolest people I've met. Like even going through what was probably a really hard time, you would never be able to tell. You know, when I first met you, I had no idea that any of this was going on. And to be honest, I think we didn't really talk specific, rather we just got into the studio and we're writing music that was true to us as individuals without even really knowing what the other was going through.
0: Yeah.
1: And that was a year ago. It's been a year since we started writing together. And, you know, at the time, I think, again, both of us very positive people, but able to be very honest in our songwriting. And I think that also brought out the fact that Rain and Restless both came about this. You know, we wrote them very close together, and then Rain just took a little bit more time to develop. Bilio is the brains behind the tracks and the mixing and the mastering. So he really is like the sonic mastermind behind, you know, all of the 229 music. And I'm the scheming one that writes all the extra lyrics.
2: And putting the magic in there. You know?
1: But it's a good team effort, you know, and I think being able to work with someone so easily and also go through different challenges even like together as a duo is also, you know, what this music is about. It's not just things we've been through, but things that we are currently going through, and it's very, I think, very true to the journey that we're on, and we find that a lot of other people are on as well.
0: What about you, Haneri? When you sing the song with Bilio, what hard times also necessitated the creation of the song?
1: I think with Rain, so I lost my father a couple of years ago, and I have always been a musician first, but I think once that happened, because music is always like a place where I'm very honest with myself, it was also the place that I found that I couldn't heal, because I was just feeling so broken after losing him.
0: Yeah.
1: And so I started on this journey of, you know, getting full-time jobs here and there. And it came to a point where a few years in, I realized that this part of me that was so important was now missing, you know? And I think feeling that hole and realizing that so much of actually getting to do my passion for my job, one, is such a privilege, and two, is just something that I need to be doing in my life. And I was struggling with the idea of leaving my job and going full-time back into being a creative. And I think that was like one of the things that I was silently struggling with when I first met Bilio. And I've since then, you know, gone back into full-time creating and freelancing, and it is so scary.
0: What sector were you in?
1: I did tech for a while.
0: Yeah.
1: And then I was a presenter for a while as well.
0: That's right. We all know that. Okay. So deepest condolences on the passing of your dad.
1: Thank you.
0: And Charlie Lim, the singer-songwriter, also said he was grieving and at one point about 2 to 3 years ago, he couldn't write. He couldn't do his music.
1: Charlie is brilliant. He's so brilliant.
0: So it's basically what you just said also. As much as you love music, sometimes it's your feelings are just too intense. You can't put it.
1: Exactly.
0: You can't do your craft.
1: Even writing for other artists, I would go into the session and just, I'd be a mess. And I felt so unprofessional. And I was like, okay, maybe it's just time that I actually like take a break now. And so that was a couple of years. And now I get to make music again with B. Leo.
0: And you know what? Because you're getting applauses on WhatsApp, we have a CNA 938 listener who just WhatsApped us. And he or she, because there's no name, he or she says, such a lovely song. I'm enjoying it.
1: Wow, thank you so much.
0: Well, if once we get to know your name, it's the squiggle thing on our keyboard.
1: Oh, the squiggle thing just means that the name is not saved on your WhatsApp.
0: Okay. We'll just call them Squiggle. Squiggle,
1: thank
0: my
1: you,
0: love.
1: Squiggle.
0: All right. So I love how you sang a cappella, the version of Rain on Instagram. Would you be able to do the same on CNA93? No pressure, guys. We can move on to the next question.
1: I think we can. Okay, Leo, you down?
0: Let's do it, guys. Let's do it for Squiggle.
1: Rain, I think. Yeah.
2: Sure.
0: Rain, huh?
1: It's like, yeah.
2: Okay.

0: And that was just for Squiggle.
1: Thank you, Squiggle.
2: And for you too, Melanie.
0: And thank you so much. Thank you so much. We enjoyed that one, didn't we, guys? Okay, so that one was Rain. And you can definitely check out more of 229's music streaming on all the major streaming sites. And I've got Apple Music, so of course 229 keeps me company where I can access their two singles, Rain and Restless. All right, so someone by the name of Sabir says, I'm tuning in.
2: that's my brother. Yeah, best friend.
0: Okay, so he says, I'm tuning in for the 229 interview.
1: Oh, man, thanks for tuning in, bro.
2: Thank you,
0: Sav. Sabir says, I love what this young duo is doing for the scene. Keep it up. I will support 229. Always love, Sab.
1: Oh, man.
2: Aww.
1: Love you too, bro.
0: Sab, your question is also my question. I'll ask them in just a while, okay? So we'll keep that.
2: I'm nervous.
0: Yeah, no worries. It's all good. It is all good. Speaking of friends, I saw a launch party for 229 and you performed live for your friends, invited guests, loved ones. What feedback did you get about 229 compared to feedback you get from your fans and followers online?
2: So I think when it comes to like fans and followers and people that might not know us directly, I think that kind of feedback actually is kind of an outside feedback, which honestly means so much because it means that the music that we're writing is connecting with people, is also telling their story. Because I think, you know, for myself as a songwriter, the best compliment that I can get is that I'm helping someone on their journey. Yeah. I'm becoming a part of their life. You know, my song has set a memory in them, you know, and I think that's one of the biggest compliments that you can have as an artist or as a songwriter. And then with friends and family, it's always super encouraging. And, you know, the fact that I don't take it for granted that the people that I love and my family like listen to my music, you know. I think there are even some of your friends, Bilio's friends' kids, that ask requests for our song in the car, and that just means the world, you know.
1: Yeah, that's so sweet.
0: Yeah. Yeah, and it was just released last year, so they're requesting it already.
2: Yeah, which is so sweet.
0: Alt Soul Duo 229 is with me, and they're all fired up about their new music. Their Haneri and Bilio 229 singles Rain and Restless are now yours to stream. Look out for Haneri, Bilio and 229 on Instagram and TikTok. And you can discover more Singaporean music and musicians like 229 at here65.com. 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I'm Melanie Olivero for CNA 938. 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
0: Let's give you some news updates on CNA 938. U.S. President Donald Trump says he's holding off an attack on Iran, which had been planned for today. So let's get more from Grace Shin in this report.
5: He said he made the decision at the request of Gulf leaders who believe ongoing serious negotiations could result in a deal soon enough to end the war.
6: Because we've had very big discussions with Iran, and we'll see what they amount to. I was asked by Saudi Arabia, Qatar, UAE, and some others if we could put it off for 2 or 3 days, a short period of time, because they think that they are getting very close to making a deal. And if we can do that where there's no nuclear weapon going into the hands of Iran, I think, and if they're satisfied, we will be probably satisfied also.
5: This comes after Tehran submitted yet another proposal through mediator Pakistan, which calls for an end to the war on all fronts and the reopening of the Strait of Hormuz. But it leaves the thorny issue of Iran's nuclear program for later. Washington wants Tehran to give up its nuclear ambitions before declaring an end to the conflict. Iran's president remains firm on its demands, saying dialogue does not mean surrender. The foreign ministry echoed his sentiment, saying Tehran remains ready for any eventuality.
0: And that was Grace Shin with that report. Moving on now to how the U.S. says it'll be stepping up border checks to prevent the spread of Ebola. New measures include enhanced screening of air travelers from outbreak-hit areas and restricting entry to non-Americans who've traveled to Uganda, the Democratic Republic of the Congo or South Sudan within 21 days. And there have been at least 105 suspected Ebola deaths in the DR of Congo, and more than 390 people are believed to be infected. Two cases have also been reported in Uganda. The news desk, Nisha Karin, has more.
7: The US CDC says one American doctor tested positive for Ebola while on a medical mission in DR Congo. Authorities say he will be transferred to Germany for treatment, given the shorter flight time and the country's previous experience in caring for Ebola patients. There are no approved drugs or vaccines for the Bundibujo strain that's responsible for the current outbreak. US CDC says it is working on developing a potential treatment, assuring the risk to the American public remains low. The WHO, however, warns that the current outbreak could be much larger than what has been detected and reported.
0: The world's energy transition is a race against time and not a competition between countries. That's according to Temasek Holdings and its chairman, Teo Chee Hien, at Ecosperity Week 2026, which started today. Mr. Teo said climate change and energy security challenges require greater regional cooperation, especially as geopolitical tensions and supply chain disruptions grow. He highlighted sustainable digital infrastructure and climate adaptation as key priorities, warning that current mitigation efforts may not be enough. Snow City, Singapore's first indoor snow centre, will close on the 30th of September after 26 years in operation. This comes as the Science Centre Board reviews its offerings to stay relevant amid changing visitor interests and an evolving attractions landscape as well. Eight full-time staff have been offered redeployment within the Science Centre Board. Before shutting its doors, the attraction will launch a campaign called One Last Snowfall. It's a public farewell campaign from June to September. It'll feature limited time experiences and promotions, and this includes a snow play package of $19 for adults and $16 for children, about 30% off regular ticket prices. The package includes 1 hour of snow play and a bumper car ride. That is a bumper car ride. More details will be announced on Snow Cities and the Science Centre Singapore's websites and social media platforms in the coming weeks. Durian lovers can look forward to FairPrice's annual $1.95 durian flash sale returning across 3 weekends from 22nd of May to 7th of June. Kampong durians weighing between 600 and 800 grams will be available at 3 FairPrice outlets in Bedok, Aukang and Pasir Ris from 9 a.m. daily while stocks last. The promotion is limited to the first 300 customers each day with a maximum purchase of 2 durians per person. Premium varieties include King of Kings and Red Prawn. They'll also be available for purchase at regular prices during the promotion period. Let's move on to Asia business. Tell you how India has hiked fuel prices for the second time in a week as the country's state-run refiners struggle to cope with losses due to higher crude prices brought on by this war in Iran. Petrol prices in the capital increased by 0.9% to over 98 rupees per litre, while diesel prices jumped by 1% to 91.58 rupees. Today's hikes come just after prices increased for the first time in 4 years on Friday. An official in the oil ministry says state-run refiners are losing almost $80 million a day as they sell fuel below cost. The government had cut fuel taxes in March, giving refiners some relief, but not enough to offset those losses. Analysts say fuel hikes could follow. energy security and stronger economic ties are set to top the agenda as the leaders of Japan and Korea hold a summit in President Lee Jae-myung's hometown of Andong. Japanese Prime Minister Sanae Takaichi has arrived for a two-day visit to the city, which is about 190 kilometers southeast of Seoul. The summit is part of their country's ongoing shuttle diplomacy. Mr. Yi visited Ms. Takaichi's hometown of Nara Prefecture in January. Prior to her arrival in South Korea, Ms. Takaichi said she hoped to discuss the situation in the Middle East as well as Indo-Pacific affairs with President Yi. Lim Yun-suk from CNA tells us what the leaders are hoping to achieve from this round of talks.
8: Well, this summit meeting's focus is really on keeping the relations steady and practical while also responding to some of this fast-moving regional developments. Now, on the agenda, both sides are expected to discuss economic cooperation, supply chains, and security, especially North Korea. But the timing adds to urgency this time. You know, we have the summit just coming days after the U.S.-China summit wrapped up last week. And both Seoul and Tokyo definitely want to compare notes on what that means for the two countries, especially tensions over Taiwan and the situation in the Straits of Hormuz, where rising oil prices are already hitting consumers. And there are going to be issues that are affecting both countries directly as they are the two U.S. allies. In fact, just before departing Tokyo this morning, Prime Minister Takaichi said that she hoped to have a detailed conversation on cooperation to ensure stable supplies of energy. Now, according to reports, the two countries are working together to provide financial support as well as technical assistance for building stockpiling systems for countries in the region that have seen their oil reserves dwindle. So that's likely to be discussed in detail. Meanwhile, the location is also very meaningful. You know, they're holding the talks in Andong rather than Seoul or Tokyo, which mirrors what happened in January when President Lee Jae-myung visited Takaichi's hometown of Nara. Now, both places are cultural heritage regions outside the main political centers, so there's this shared message that cooperation isn't just about the two governments in capital cities, but also about regional ties, tourism, and cultural exchange.
0: And that is a wrap of Asia Business for this hour on CNA 938.
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0: Let's begin with more Culture Club and really continue with more Culture Club on CNA 938. Yes, indeed. We're back and this is the second part of my chat with alt soul duo 229. They are singer-songwriter Haneri or Daphne Koo and B. Leo or Brandon Leo, a Singapore-based music producer, artist and mix engineer. 229 has released two singles so far, Rain and Restless. Hey, Haneri and B. Leo, 229 songs have organic samples on it, like real sounds of rain and thunder, which we can all hear on Rain. But what other everyday sounds appeal to you that you can use on future songs?
1: I think there's a certain magic or familiarity that comes with sounds in general. So, you know, even household appliances, boiling water, I don't know.
2: Pouring coffee.
1: Yeah, pouring coffee. Yeah. That sound especially is very soothing.
2: He's a huge coffee lover, myself as well. Religious coffee drinker.
1: Yeah, so I think kind of like sneakily putting that as a texture within the songs is something, it gives like a nice atmosphere and texture. Yeah.
0: Will you be doing that with each and every song for 229?
2: I think we try to, for sure. Yeah, Rain, the sound of rain is actually like really a recorded sound of rain from one of the first few writing sessions that we had. We decided to like take a break and go for a walk and it happened to be pouring then. Mm-hmm. And then, of course, that's where the line, "It's like walking in the rain," came out and the rest, they say, is history.
0: So when you tape it, do you take out your smartphone or do you have actual recording equipment with you?
1: I've recorded the previous samples with the phone.
2: Yeah, the iPhone mic is actually incredible.
0: Yes, that's right.
2: Unmatched. For some sessions, I even just record my vocal stem on the iPhone and then I airdrop it to the computer and they use that in the song sometimes.
0: Oh my goodness. Yeah. So, wow. So I'm thinking that most of it was done in the studio.
2: I mean, most of it is done in the studio, but the samples, I think, of life, I think because life also has a little bit of that texture, you know, you can tell a phone recording and that kind of actually ends up giving a track a little bit more life.
0: Mm. Yeah.
1: I agree too, yeah.
0: Hey, can you also tell us how you craft songs together before we play your latest single? Does someone hum into WhatsApp, like what Daphne said, sometimes she does, send it over, then you work on it together? Or do you put yourself in a room, in a studio with all the musical instruments and then write songs? Or is it very spontaneous?
2: I'll let the producer answer this one.
1: I think it depends per song, but it's more like the latter. We'll kind of lock the door and just get to work. We usually start off with a conversation regarding a topic.
0: Okay.
1: And then we will go on to look at references online, songs, music videos, animes, you know, TV shows that are inspiring us at the moment. And then from there, we will
2: like flesh some stuff out. Mm-hmm. Yeah. We're neighbors, so it's really easy to go to Belio's studio. Mm-hmm. And I think just getting inspired. I think one of my favorite things about working with you is the work that we do beforehand, which doesn't feel like work because it's just us sharing songs that we like or what's inspired us in that season. And then we kind of, he's really good with the sounds and I'm really better at the words. I'm definitely like not as good of a producer, but you're a really good songwriter still. So I don't know if that's fair, but.
0: Well, when you say neighbors, Haneri, are you neighbors in the same district or same neighborhood?
2: I guess district, I like think, he's a short drive away.
0: Oh, okay. Here am I thinking that you go over to the next unit?
2: I could have a long jog to his place.
1: Your voice will be warmed up by then.
2: That's true. Actually, we should do that.
0: Let's hear your latest single. It is called Restless.

0: All right, so there's some rapping involved in Restless and Haneri. Your voice is crystal clear. Your press release says this is not a song about being restless in love. It's more introspective. So tell us your stories and the lyrics that always get you whenever you perform it.
1: I think it might be really, really simple. Just the chorus is like one phrase, and I think we kind of talked about whether we would want to add to it, but I think the idea of restlessness is something, especially like in hustle culture in Singapore, I feel like we are constantly feeling this idea of being restless. And the song is mainly about like not learning or not being able to enjoy when the good times come and still bracing for impact. And I think that chorus, while it is very simple and it's one line, I'm restless, I think it's something that is very, very powerful for me. I mean, even though we have, my verse is very short, so maybe Belio has more favorite lines. But I think the chorus and the hook is really meaningful and simple, but something that I think we all struggle with, myself included.
2: I think my verse kind of, it's almost like a thank you for all the people who have supported me and in a way my determination to prove to them that, you know, it can be done.
0: Yeah.
1: Their sacrifices were not for naught.
2: Yeah, their sacrifices are not for naught, for sure.
0: It does sound like a love song, but it really it means something else entirely. Yeah.
1: You could take it however you want.
0: That's quite true. That's quite true. Haneri, you're like the late rock legend Prince. He once described, he decided really to stop being known as Prince, and then instead it was an indescribable symbol that he wanted to be known by. You were professionally known as Daphne Koo. That's your real name, obviously, but it was also your branding, the Singapore Idol finalist from 2004, the bubbly pop star. How did Haneri move you away from her? It's been almost 10 years.
1: That's right. Actually, next year, Haneri will be 10 years old, technically, or she would have been around for 10 years. It actually happened in 2017 when I moved to LA.
0: Yeah.
1: And as Daphne Koo, I had been releasing music since I was 18, you know, and so many years of making music and you know, making some good things, making plenty of mistakes. I felt like when I was going to pitch myself to major labels, and at the time I was about to turn 30, and I was like, you know, I think it's time to rebrand. And a lot, you know, I had thought about rebranding for a while because, I mean, not that I'm not proud of all the things that I've done, but like if you think about things that you made when you were 18, like I was considered a professional, but I didn't know what I was doing at that point. So looking back at it, I was like, I think that there is an opportunity here for me to do better and start clean. But a lot of people that I'd ask advice from were like, why? You know, you've gone by Daphne Koo for over a decade. So I took a chance, you know, and it really paid off because I think my Haneri era or the many Haneri eras that I've had so far have allowed me to be braver and more brazen and just, I guess, throw caution to the wind that is not attached to my 16-year-old Singapore Idol self, you know.
0: Yeah.
1: Love her, love everything about her, grateful for her, but who I was becoming as an adult and in my artistry was different, and I wanted to be able to shed that skin, I guess, and I think that with Haneri, I've been able to do that, so I'm really, really grateful, and to also enter into 229 and constantly reinvent myself is such a gift, you know, such a blessing, yeah.
0: Yeah, I mean, definitely, you needed to go on this artistic journey. Haneri, since your name change and your rebranding, your official bio says you've amassed over 27 million streams, and definitely this has multiplied more as of today. That should give you a lot of people, if they do their math, 27 million streams, thousands of dollars of earned income, I'm assuming. So are you the type of singer, though, to ask that the amount paid per stream should be more? And B. Leo, please jump in as well.
1: So a lot, I mean, there's a lot of streams and I'm so, so grateful for it. But a lot of these streams, I mean, it really depends on ownership.
0: Yeah.
1: So I could have my name attached to a song. I could release a song and not get any back end for it. And if anything, just pay for the song to come out and get no like back end per stream for it. So the streams to me are an indication that people are listening. And that feeds a different part of me as an artist. What puts food on the table, however, is not streams.
0: Yeah.
1: Or not solely streams. And I mean, I've done so many other jobs in the entertainment industry that I also love, like being a host or a presenter or doing VO work, jingle work, you know, all these things that a songwriter for other artists, these things are what really bring me income. And they also allow me to continue to be creative. But to talk about the amount that artists or songwriters get paid per stream is such a political thing, and there's so much behind it. Yeah. I do not have enough knowledge to really go into it, but I do believe that, you know, for me, being an artist already in Singapore is tough enough. Like I'm grateful that I get to work and do my passion for my job, but feel free to chime in because you also released music before 229.
0: Yeah. Mm-hmm.
1: As B-Leo.
2: One clarification as well. You have 62 million streams, which is
0: crazy.
2: Wow,
0: no, 62.
1: But that's across like YouTube and everything. But okay. Maybe the 27 is Spotify.
0: Okay, we'll update our website then.
2: But I feel like the music industry is quite like convoluted. It's not very easy for an artist or independent artist or creative person who's looking to enter into the industry to kind of know what to do. Streaming is definitely not as big of an income stream than people think.
1: Mm-hmm. Yeah, that's so true. Yeah. I think people think a lot. Actually, artists that don't write for themselves don't make any back end on streams. Rather, it's like a marketing tool.
0: Sure.
1: So yeah.
0: So it's the songwriters who get it.
1: Songwriters, but they're getting pittance as well, because you know, Spotify per stream. And not to say like we love Spotify, but because Spotify has free accounts, so accounts that have ads and stuff like that, those streams pay songwriters less. So if you're thinking about getting a premium account, please go ahead and get it. Or you know, Apple Music, the numbers on Apple Music are very fair to in terms of like the monetary value per stream, whereas Spotify, it is like really helps artists get their names out there with the number of streams. So every platform supports artists in different ways, but it's like, it really is how hard you want to work, which is what brings your income in, I think.
0: So let's talk about,
2: I think in this new era of music, the songs and like the streaming numbers serve as a sort of indicator to like the popularity, almost like a social media thing. But really, if you want to support like artists, please go watch their live shows, support their other ventures if they have like a brand. Or shout out to Calista Liao, who started she plays the erhu, and she started her own clothing brand.
1: Yeah, called Liao. Yeah,
2: called Liao. Mm-hmm.
0: Maybe I should have her on air too. So that means, let's talk about the majority of your income then. So I can think of touring, merch sales, writing and producing songs like what you said, Haneri, for other singers and brands, paid performances, being DJs and producers, sponsorships. So that's where it all comes from, yeah. Mm-hmm.
1: I think a lot of the side hustle to create your own brand like Calista takes, you know, is very, very brave, takes some capital. So I think, yeah, doing the shows and all the little like side hustles, they're really what actually get us paid every month, yeah.
0: And is it good every month with all these side hustles?
1: It's hard.
2: It depends on the month, but actually, also, it can be good.
1: Mm. Yeah, it can be. Actually, speaking of merch, we actually brought you something.
0: Did you now?
1: You can ASMR, you can hear it. Oh. But I'll pass it to you later over the console.
0: Oh, yeah. Look at this.
1: It's our logo and a Yeah, basically the Restless artwork.
0: Is it the mini CD where I can put it near my phone?
1: There's an NFC, yeah. So if you tap your phone to it, it'll bring you to the song as well.
0: Oh, love it, love it, love it. Although I am going, oh, I love this. Look at that. So well done. So lovingly done.
1: Thank you. Shout out to Riley, who is a craftsman and just can, she made all the little extra bits there, the Restless and the album art.
0: Yeah, Riley's an artist as well.
1: She is. She's an artist and she's an artist. Like, she's a craftsman and an artist. There's nothing she can't make.
0: Like twice over. Very nice, guys. Thank you so much.
1: Thank you.
0: I was just wondering, Haneri, you're going to be 40 soon, and I reckon you're happy and grateful to reach this that milestone next year, yeah?
1: I can't even believe it, to be honest. And I love that people remember me from 16. That is so encouraging. And I think in my own way, I still like live in my little bubble where I'm still 16 and I still dress like I'm a teenager. Yeah, I don't know. I'm grateful to be alive,
0: yeah,
1: you know, especially after all my health stuff. You know, I'm very, very grateful to be alive and healthy at this point.
0: So you're all okay on that front, yeah?
1: I am. The medication that I'm currently undergoing seems to be working. So I'm grateful for that. And all my doctors at AH, shout out. Thank you for keeping me alive.
0: If you could briefly tell the listeners what it was.
1: So when I was 25, I was diagnosed with a rare form of ovarian cancer. And then more recently, I was diagnosed with an autoimmune, which will have me on lifelong medication, but it seems to be working. So,
0: yeah. I'm so grateful for that. A lot of us feel so good that it's working for you.
1: Thank you.
0: It's not affecting your art as well. Can you tell us what it looks like then? What does your live set look like? Because I see both of you behind a DJ console.
1: Yeah.
0: So you're spinning and you're singing. So you're blocked by a console, is it?
1: Well, maybe me more because I'm so short, but but Bilio is very tall, so he's definitely not blocked by anything.
0: But that's what your set looks like.
2: I think the set depends on the venue and how the setup is.
0: That's true.
2: But because we write the music, produce it, like mix it and master it, we are kind of have the freedom to create the songs in whatever version we want. It could be like an a cappella, like stripped down version. Yeah. We have like other band members as well. Like we can.
1: John Coe, sometimes when he's in town, he's just touring, a very, very talented musician. So if we could get Tim Decato on time on the bass. But yeah, live, nothing beats like live instruments. But it's very fortunate that both Bulio and I are both DJs.
0: Yeah.
1: So we love also being able to do that for our live sets as well.
2: Yeah, absolutely.
0: So lovely. So nice to see. So let's ask Sabir's question now. The album, how many tracks? A more full-fledged EP?
1: Sabir Sabo. I think we're still discussing.
2: Discussing.
1: Yeah. Because we have the music video for Restless coming out this Friday. Mm-hmm. So we're working on that. But Bilio is working on, I'll let you talk about it.
2: So I'm working on a solo EP as well, which I'm hoping to release around September of this year.
1: And I'm also working on my 40 album, my album that's coming out next year.
0: Yeah.
1: And so that's like, I'm giving myself the leeway since I've taken such a long break.
0: Yes.
1: And so that's really exciting stuff. If you follow both our socials, you will get to see more updates because I think we're just kind of going where the universe and life takes us.
0: All right. Okay. So that EP, we'll just have to wait for a while. Yeah.
1: Yeah.
0: All right. Thank you guys. Thank you so much.
2: Thank you so much.
0: Such an inspiring duo. And they're making sweet also alt soul music together. 229's Haneri and Bilio. They look very sleek and classy together too. They photograph very well, I must say. Anyway, 229 singles Rain and Restless are now yours to stream on all major streaming sites. Look out for Haneri, Bilio and 229, of course, on Instagram. Discover, and sometimes on TikTok. 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I'm Melanie Olivero for CNA 938. News coming up.

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7: 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So come fly with me, Melanie Olivero, on Destination Anywhere on CNA 938. But first, let's give you the news. Good afternoon. It's time for the news with me, Melanie Olivero, on CNA 938. Japanese Prime Minister Sanae Takaichi has arrived in South Korea ahead of a summit with President Lee Jae-myung in his hometown, Andong. That's about 190 kilometers southwest of the capital, Seoul. Let's get more from CNA's Glenda Chong.
8: Now, the summit will be the second meeting between the leaders this year as both countries look to deepen ties in the face of geopolitical challenges despite long-standing historical disputes. Talks are expected to focus on bilateral relations and strengthening cooperation in areas such as economy. Now, Nikkei has reported that both leaders are expected to agree on a cooperative framework for securing crude oil supplies, including joint stockpiling. Well, ahead of a two-day visit, Ms. Takaichi said she hoped to discuss the situation in the Middle East as well as Indo-Pacific affairs with the South Korean leader. Her visit to Andong City mirrors Mr. Yi's visit to her hometown of Nara Prefecture, where the two last met in person as part of the so-called shuttle diplomacy between the two countries. The meetings mark the first time sitting leaders of South Korea and Japan have visited each other's hometowns.
7: Let's hear from Lim Yeon-suk, and she tells us what the leaders are hoping to achieve from this round of talks.
9: Well, this summit meeting's focus is really on keeping the relations steady and practical while also responding to some of this fast-moving regional developments. Now, on the agenda, both sides are expected to discuss economic cooperation, supply chains, and security, especially North Korea. But the timing adds to urgency this time. You know, we have the summit just coming days after the U.S.-China summit wrapped up last week. And both Seoul and Tokyo definitely want to compare notes on what that means for the two countries, especially tensions over Taiwan and the situation in the Straits of Hormuz, where rising oil prices are already hitting consumers, and there are going to be issues that are affecting both countries directly as they are the two U.S. allies. In fact, just before departing Tokyo this morning, Prime Minister Takaichi said that she hoped to have a detailed conversation on cooperation to ensure stable supplies of energy. Now, according to reports, the two countries are working together to provide financial support as well as technical assistance for building stockpiling systems for countries in the region that have seen their oil reserves dwindle. So that's likely to be discussed in detail. Meanwhile, the location is also very meaningful. You know, they're holding the talks in Andong rather than Seoul or Tokyo, which mirrors what happened in January when President Lee Jae-myung visited Takaichi's hometown of Nara. Now, both places are cultural heritage regions outside the main political centers, so there's this shared message that cooperation isn't just about the two governments in capital cities, but also about regional

0: 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That's ISEEU.sg. 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
1: Police in San Diego have classified a shooting outside a mosque as a hate crime. Five people were killed, including two teenage gunmen. The suspects opened fire just before noon local time outside the Islamic Center of San Diego, killing three men, one of them a security guard. The gunmen, aged 17 and 19, were found dead in a vehicle nearby, apparently from self-inflicted gunshot wounds. Police say they were warned just prior to the shooting by a mother of one of the suspects that her son was armed. Here's Scott Wall, chief of the San Diego Police Department.
2: The information that she was gathering and conveying to us began to elevate the threat level that we were perceiving with this information. She believed her son was suicidal, and she began to share information that several of her weapons were missing, her vehicle was missing, in addition to her son.
1: Well, that was Scott Wall from the San Diego Police Department. Investigators are still piecing together a timeline of what happened, including a motive for the crime. The FBI said it's aiding local authorities in the probe. President Donald Trump called it a terrible situation. Dozens of other officials also condemned the shooting, including the mayor's Todd Gloria.
3: Hate has no home in San Diego. Islamophobia has no home in San Diego. An attack on any San Diegan is an attack on all San Diegans, and we will not stand for it in America's finest city.
1: Well, let's move on to U.S. President Donald Trump saying he's holding off on an attack on Iran, which had been planned for today. Grace Shin tells us more.
4: He said he made the decision at the request of Gulf leaders who believe ongoing serious negotiations could result in a deal soon enough to end the war.
5: Because we've had very big discussions with Iran, and we'll see what they amount to. I was asked by Saudi Arabia, Qatar, UAE, and some others if we could put it off for 2 or 3 days, a short period of time, because they think that they are getting very close to making a deal. And if we can do that where there's no nuclear weapon going into the hands of Iran, I think, and if they're satisfied, we will be probably satisfied also.
4: This comes after Tehran submitted yet another proposal through mediator Pakistan, which calls for an end to the war on all fronts and the reopening of the Strait of Hormuz. But it leaves the thorny issue of Iran's nuclear program for later. Washington wants Tehran to give up its nuclear ambitions before declaring an end to the conflict. Iran's president remains firm on its demands, saying dialogue does not mean surrender. The foreign ministry echoed his sentiment, saying Tehran remains ready for any eventuality.
1: And there was Grace Shin with that report there. Singapore's financial industry is strengthening the pathway between education and work. A new pilot aims to equip 100 students with in-demand AI and financial sector skills. They will work on industry-relevant projects and receive mentorship from finance professionals. About 20 participating financial institutions will be involved in the program starting August. The Institute of Banking and Finance says it plans to scale up the program. The pilot is open to undergraduates of any discipline in their second to fourth years in university. It includes masterclasses to give students a basic understanding of AI and hands-on learning. Participants may be offered internship or traineeship opportunities. Speaking at the launch during the financial industry fiesta, Deputy Prime Minister Gan Kim Yong says the goal is to integrate industry exposure and formal studies.
6: Students already acquire practical experience through internships, work-study programs, or even taking a leave of absence to pursue longer attachments. These experiences are valuable, but access to such exposure should not depend only on students' ability to source opportunities on their own, or on whether they can afford to delay graduation for a longer

0: attachment.
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1: Known as the land of lakes and volcanoes and so much more, my next guest will share how he has explored and enjoyed a stay in Nicaragua in Central America. He's going to join us in a bit, but first, traffic and weather. I just have one traffic update for you, really. Look out for that accident on CTE towards AYE at the PIE Changi exit. Temperature in Singapore right now is still 31 degrees Celsius. 24 is the lowest tonight. It's raining in northern and some parts of eastern Singapore. Rains all this week. It's off to Central America we go. This is Destination Anywhere on CNA 938. I'm Melanie Olivero. It's time for us to load up on our travel adventures in a land filled with rainforests, volcanoes, and lakes. So it's set between the Pacific Ocean and the Caribbean Sea. The Central American country of Nicaragua is also located between Honduras and Costa Rica. For coffee, chocolate, and eco-adventure lovers, will this be your paradise? Let's find out from a 31-year-old nomad from the UK. He's Dane Luca, who goes by at Chasing Dane, okay? And you spell it as D-A-I-N, at Chasing Dane on Instagram and TikTok. He has traveled to over 50 countries, and to quote him, without a trust fund, Nicaragua was the 40th country he visited some years back, and the memories are still very, very fresh. Hey, Dane, you're creating multiple streams of income to support your travel adventures. Any challenges so far that you wanna take us through? Because there are many Singaporeans who want to do and who are doing the same as well.
3: Hey, Melanie. Yes, it's definitely been a journey. I started maybe 3 or 4 years ago trying to figure out how to earn money online. And I kind of slowly built those income streams up around my passions of travel. So I started making YouTube videos and then kind of working with brands to showcase certain products and other adventures. And that kind of led on to freelancing. So I do things like video editing, lots of things. But yeah, I think the main challenges that I face is consistency. Often I have really good months, others not so much. So it's just a bit of a roller coaster sometimes.
1: But your love for travel, Dean, that really keeps you going, yeah?
3: Yes, I think if I wasn't so passionate about working remotely and being able to travel kind of whenever I want, I would be looking for a 9-to-5 office job, which is what I used to do before I did all my travels.
1: There you go. So you've been in both worlds, so you really know what you want. So let's zoom in on Nicaragua, which is where we're going, which is where you were. Tell us how budget-friendly this destination is, because I understand neighboring Costa Rica on a budget is absolutely possible as well, yeah?
3: Yes. So I spent about 5 or 6 months in Latin America, and I flew into Costa Rica and suddenly realized that my budget that I was, what I had kind of allocated for this adventure, was not going to stretch very far. So I had heard a lot about Nicaragua from other travelers. I was a bit intimidated by it because I didn't really know too much about it. But I also heard how budget friendly it is. So I actually cut my Costa Rica trip short and I headed straight into Nicaragua. And it was extremely affordable. I was telling a friend the other day, I think one of my meals cost $1 and I had like a big plate of plantain, rice, lots of like yummy vegetables. And you ride around on chicken buses. That's what the locals do there. These old yellow school buses, again, rides are like 50 cents. This was a few years ago, so I'm sure things are slightly more expensive. But generally, it was a very affordable destination as a kind of budget backpacker.
1: Exactly, Dane, because some places for $1, because you mentioned plantain, some places you can get a banana for $1, yeah?
3: Yeah, exactly. And you can get like a whole meal over there for that.
1: That's amazing. Granada and León were the two Nicaraguan cities you covered. What are some of the highlights you'd like to tell us about?
3: Yeah, so I loved Lyon. It was one of the kind of first cities that I really explored. So those two cities are the main colonial cities in Nicaragua. So lots of colorful buildings. But the main things to do in Lyon, everyone goes there to go volcano boarding. So there's two places in the world you can board down a volcano, and it involves getting into a yellow jumpsuit, hiking 45 minutes up a volcano, and sitting on a board and making your way to the bottom. It was probably one of the craziest things I've ever done, but it was amazing. And then going over to Granada, you can go to the Masaya volcano and hear like all the eruptions happen inside. And you can kind of go to a viewpoint where you can see all the lava heating up. And it was like, as it was getting darker, the kind of red glow inside the volcano was just popping off. But yeah, so those are kind of two main things that people do in those destinations.
1: And the guides there will tell you when it's not the best time to go because they know it's going to erupt. And just for your safety, don't go up there, yeah?
3: Yeah, so it's all very like the guides, they go up there every day, and I spent maybe 3 or 4 weeks in Nicaragua, and I always felt very safe. The guides that I had and like tours that I booked were very knowledgeable. They'd always kind of give you a bit of history and yeah, give you some fun facts about the volcano. There's lots of volcanoes in Nicaragua as well. So I think that's also the draw and what makes it so adventurous.
1: So we've talked about the volcanoes, there's also the lakes, the fishing villages, the rainforest, the islands, and you've talked about climbing up those volcanic mountains, and you say that you go by the guides and how they guide you. But what stood out for you more? The volcanoes, the thrill of it, or would it be the other natural wonders you saw, like the greenery, the rainforests?
3: I think it was really the volcanoes that stood out to me. It was like some parts you'd be in, like I remember being at Masaya volcano, and you could also see another volcano in the distance. And it's just Nicaragua just feels very rugged, adventurous. You know, you're jumping into a chicken bus, as they call it. You know, driving onto this colonial city, you've paid like 50 cents to get there, and then you'll find yourself up a volcano boarding down it. It's just like something I'd never considered on my travels before. So yeah, definitely a trip highlight.
1: Definitely. And Dane, because there have been some volcanic tragedies near our neck of the woods recently, I guess if anyone feels that they don't want to go up there, they can tell the guides perhaps another day, or maybe I'll watch it from the distance, yeah?
3: Yeah, I mean you can see the volcanoes from the cities, and even when you're driving around, I don't know exactly how many volcanoes there are, but I know there's quite a few.
1: Yeah, quite a
3: I
1: lot.
3: think Nicaragua's location, that's why there's kind of so much volcanic activity. But I don't think a volcano has erupted for maybe 10 or 15 years, so I
1: Oh,
3: think it's pretty safe.
1: I see. And there were also beautiful sunset moments you captured at this fishing village located in the northeast, northwestern, really coast of Nicaragua, Las Panitas. Las
3: Yes.
1: Penitas. What do you like about this place?
3: So I liked that it was so quiet. I was in Leon, and a few people mentioned Las Penitas, and I mean, you can certainly do a day trip there from Leon. I decided to stay a couple of nights, did a surfing lesson, watch sunsets, but it was very quiet. And there was lots of kind of hammocks on the beach area where all the locals stay when they go down there at the weekend. So yeah, it was a very I like going to places that I don't know too much about, or there's not a lot of information online. I think Nicaragua provided a lot of those opportunities, like Las Penitas. I didn't really know too much about it, but I just hopped on a chicken bus, was there in an hour or so, and yeah, just relaxed.
1: Did you try the fish that the fishermen brought back?
3: I didn't see too many fishermen when I was there. I
1: Oh.
3: think it's quite a small place, but I. The fishing part is kind of further down the beach, which is kind of away from the touristy. But I probably could have walked down the end of the beach and saw the fishing. But my main thing that I did well was the surfing lesson.
1: Ah. So you learned to surf better. Or
3: Well,
1: from the beginning.
3: I tried. The
1: Yeah.
3: waves are very crazy in Nicaragua. I'd
1: Oh.
3: done a few surfing lessons in Mexico, and I think this is another safety thing to consider, that the waves in certain parts of Nicaragua can be a bit intense. So it's always good to like maybe don't swim where there's no one. Always kind of swim around people if there are other people in the ocean.
1: Okay, so it's the waves are massive and the undercurrents can be quite strong sometimes, yeah?
3: Yes, particularly that day I did my surfing lesson. I think I had a 2-hour surfing lesson and I cut it short by an hour because I wasn't enjoying myself.
1: Oh, okay. Well, you know your instincts really well, Dane, because you've been traveling all these years. The chicken bus, what is it like traveling on the chicken bus and how much is it roughly to go from A to Z?
3: Yeah, so honestly, it's part of the experience of going to Nicaragua. You just kind of find out from a local, like, where's the chicken bus passing through? And then they usually kind of throw all the bags at the back, but it's, all the locals, it's the way that they get around. It's usually, from memory, I'm pretty sure it was about 50 cents, and that was 4 years ago, so maybe it might be slightly more. But you just kind of sat on this bus. Some people are going to school, some people are going to work, some people have loads of like, big bags of food that they're probably taking to their workplace. It's just, you're just looking out the window and seeing kind of the landscape as you go past. It was just fascinating. If you like people watching, just make sure you go on a chicken bus at some point.
1: Yeah, these are decommissioned school buses. That's why they're bright yellow. And also, they're
3: Yes.
1: very brightly decorated as well. And I see pictures now, Dane, of them, some passengers riding on the roofs. But I don't think that happened when you were there,
3: No, I don't remember that, but that probably happened as well.
1: yeah? You also went island hopping. First to the Corn Islands, there's a big and then there's a small Corn Island. I believed you visited, which one did you visit? The small
3: So
1: Corn.
3: I visited both. So the entry point to the Corn Island is you can either get a ferry to Big Corn or you can fly into Big Corn as well. There is this really small airport there. There's like one flight a day. But this was probably one of my highlights. It was a bit even further off the beaten track. And not a lot of people go there because they either don't want to pay for the flight or you kind of have to do like an overnight bus and then a longer ferry. But honestly, it was worth the journey. I think I went from Las Bonitas, so I got a chicken bus, a taxi, another bus, got on an airplane, and then got a taxi, and then a small boat, and ended up at Little Corn Island. And it's just such a fascinating place. I think the population is maybe 800 people. There's no cars on the island. They turn the electricity off from 6 a.m. till 2 p.m. And you can just find a palm tree to lay under, and you won't see anyone else. It was really that remote. And there's only one boat that goes to Big Corn per day. So, yeah, it was a really unique experience. I was there for about 5 days and I just felt so relaxed after the whole experience.
1: How do people live there, Dane? Like you said, it's just island living, but do they have to go to work and take the ferry to work, or is it quite do they work on their little island itself?
3: Yes, I think that there's a few guest houses. I think there's like one main hotel, but everyone's just living life. They've got their little shop there that they kind of sell snacks from. I know there's a diesel generator that kind of generates power for the island, but it's really just it's probably one of the only places where I felt life is just completely still. There's not much internet service there, so you're really cut off from the rest of the world. But I think that's why people venture out there to kind of go off grid, have the peace and quiet away from the rest of the world, and just lay under a palm tree in the Caribbean.
1: Sounds like many moments you'll treasure, Dane. You also visited this other island called Ometepe. Hope I'm saying, is it Ometepe?
3: Yes, Ometepe.
1: Ometepe. Tell us
3: Yes.
1: what you saw there. What do you explored there? More volcanoes?
3: So, more volcanoes and more nature, I think, here. So, Ometepe is on the biggest lake in Nicaragua is Lake Nicaragua. Ometepe is there. I think there's a couple of volcanoes there. But it's also very well known for being kind of rugged and adventurous. You can drive around the island with ATVs, kind of quad bikes. It's also a very big island. So I remember when I got, so you get the ferry over from the mainland. And then I think it took around an hour to actually get to my accommodation. And it's just like dirt roads, there's kind of cows running about everywhere. There's this beautiful strip where you kind of pass by both sides of the island and you can kind of see a volcano in the distance. And then there's just like the water there. And I saw lots of tarantulas at my accommodation as well.
1: Ooh.
3: Very friendly, as in like they didn't come near us, but the accommodation that I stayed in, it was beautiful, a Finca Mystica, I think it was called. And they had lots of kind of nice hut accommodation, and they did all your food and everything. But each evening we'd always see three or four tarantulas like running across the dining area. And at first I was kind of a bit surprised, and then I kind of got used to the tarantulas roaming about. But yeah, it was very cool. There were some waterfalls there, lagoons, kind of driving around the island. You can hike up the volcano. I didn't do that. I wasn't so much into hiking back then. But yeah, it was a stunning place.
1: The tarantulas, Dane, are they the size of your open palm or smaller?
3: I'd say a bit bigger than my open palm.
1: Oh my goodness. That's a
3: yeah.
1: big tarantula. And you saw several of them running across.
3: Yes. And at first I was a bit unnerved. And then when they would walk past, you just kind of lift your legs up and they kind of scatter off.
1: Okay. Well, like you said, they're not there to attack humans. They're just there to exist. Okay. Coffee or cocoa? Which drinker are you? Because these would be some of the main agricultural products that are part of Nicaragua's export market. So did you enjoy coffee and chocolate there?
3: Yes. So I actually went to, I'm a big coffee drinker, and also I really like cacao as well. And when you visit Ometepe, you can visit, it's called El Pital Chocolate Farm. So you can go to the place where they actually grow the cacao beans, and they take you from kind of growing them, and you kind of taste the cacao beans, and then you see the process of how it's formed into chocolate, and then you have some cacao drink and other cacao stuff as well. And it was so delicious, it kind of made me a bit more obsessed with chocolate after that.
1: Real chocolate, right, Dane? Not the sticky processed stuff.
3: Yeah, no, it tastes so good. I can't explain.
1: But you're not there now, Dane. You're now working from a van and traveling in Australia. You must introduce us to your vintage vehicle. It's more than 40 years old. Tell us about your journey as well. Where are you?
3: Yes, so I am currently based in just outside Sydney. And I last year when I got back to Australia after visiting my family back in Europe, and I decided it was a time to pull the trigger on van life. I've done many van trips around the world. And I bought a 42-year-old Volkswagen T3 Combi, and he's bright yellow. And yeah, it's been an interesting ride so far, just kind of working out how to live in a van and having to do all these kind of van life tasks, like make sure the water's filled up. We drove down to Melbourne and the Great Ocean Road, and then later in the year, I'm going to drive up to tropical Queensland. So yeah, it's been fun.
1: You must
3: and
1: have
3: stressful.
1: And stressful, I'm sure. You must have a portable barbecue pit in your van. I'm sure you do.
3: Yes. So my van, Dawson, he has a full kind of off-grid setup. So we have power, so I can plug in my laptop. We have a sink, fridge, kind of wardrobe space, queen-size bed, and a pull-out kitchen with a kind of gas hob. So everything you need to kind of go off-grid.
1: Living a life less ordinary, and we can learn so much from you, Dane. Thank you so much for being with us. I had fun. Thank you.
3: Thank you. Thanks for having me.
1: And safe travels always, Dane. That was a 30-something-old nomad and travel content creator from the UK, Dane Luca. He goes by @ChasingDane on Instagram and TikTok. Dane, by the way, is spelled D-A-I-N. Follow him and follow his adventures as well. This has been Destination Anywhere, and I'm Melanie Olivero for CNA 938.
0: Before it's gone.
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0: It's the last call for KFC's Samyang Bol Duck Carbonara Double Down, of course.
4: Oh, no!
0: Don't worry, there's still time to try it. Grab the Samyang Bulldog Carbonara Double Down Box with hot and crispy or original recipe chicken, pickled radish, whipped potato, and mango peach sajora from just $13.80.
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1: The world's energy transition is a race against time and not a competition between countries. That's according to Temasek Holdings chairman Teo Shi Hien at Ecosperity Week 2026. He said this today, and Mr. Teo also said climate change and energy security challenges require greater regional cooperation, especially as geopolitical tensions and supply chain disruptions grow. He highlighted sustainable digital infrastructure and climate adaptation as key priorities, warning that current mitigation efforts may not be enough. U.S. President Donald Trump says he's holding off an attack on Iran, which had been planned for today. So let's get more from Grace Shin in this report.
6: He said he made the decision at the request of Gulf leaders who believe ongoing serious negotiations could result in a deal soon enough to end the war.
7: Because we've had very big discussions with Iran, and we'll see what they amount to. I was asked by Saudi Arabia, Qatar, UAE, and some others if we could put it off for 2 or 3 days, a short period of time, because they think that they are getting very close to making a deal. And if we can do that where there's no nuclear weapon going into the hands of Iran, I think, and if they're satisfied, we will be probably satisfied also.
6: This comes after Tehran submitted yet another proposal through mediator Pakistan, which calls for an end to the war on all fronts and the reopening of the Strait of Hormuz. But it leaves the thorny issue of Iran's nuclear program for later. Washington wants Tehran to give up its nuclear ambitions before declaring an end to the conflict. Iran's president remains firm on its demands, saying dialogue does not mean surrender. The foreign ministry echoed his sentiment, saying Tehran remains ready for any eventuality.
1: Well, let's move now to how the U.S. says it'll be stepping up border checks to prevent the spread of Ebola. New measures include enhanced screening of air travelers from outbreak-hit areas and restricting entry to non-Americans who've traveled to Uganda, the Democratic Republic of the Congo, or South Sudan within 21 days. There have been at least 105 suspected Ebola deaths in the Democratic Republic of the Congo, and more than 390 people are believed to be infected. Two cases have also been reported in Uganda. Well, this latest outbreak is driven by the Bundibugyo virus, one of the several known to cause the Ebola disease. So let's hear more from CNA's Yasmin Yonkers. She has more on this rare strain of Ebola.
8: Ebola is extremely infectious, and this is the third outbreak involving this particular strain. There are no vaccines or drugs available to treat this strain, potentially making it more difficult to contain. And based on past outbreaks, Bundibugyo has an estimated mortality rate of 30 to 50%. That's lower than other strains of Ebola. It was first identified in the Ituri province in the Democratic Republic of Congo. Some cases have also been confirmed in neighboring Uganda. An infected fruit bat can transmit the disease to humans directly or via other animals. The virus then spreads among humans through direct contact with an infected person's blood, bodily fluids, as well as contaminated surfaces. And the handling of dead bodies, it's also known as a risk for the spread of this virus. Initial symptoms are flu-like: fever, headache, rash, internal bleeding, sore throat, fatigue as well. And as the disease progresses, some patients may develop vomiting and diarrhea, and in severe cases, internal bleeding. Without treatment, health experts say supportive care will be key to helping those infected. There are a handful of experimental vaccines in development for the Bundibugyo virus, but none have reached human trials.
1: 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Asia Business up soon.
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1: Let's begin with Singapore's financial industry in today's Business Asia Business Update. How this industry is strengthening the pathway between education and work. A new pilot aims to equip 100 students with in-demand AI and financial sector skills. They will work on industry-relevant projects and receive mentorship from finance professionals. About 20 participating financial institutions will be involved in this program starting from August. The Institute of Banking and Finance says it plans to scale up this program. This pilot is open to undergraduates of any discipline in their second to fourth years in university. It includes masterclasses to give students a basic understanding of AI and hands-on learning too. Participants may be offered internship or trainee opportunities. Speaking at the launch during the financial industry fiesta, Deputy Prime Minister Gan Kim Yong says the goal is to integrate industry exposure and formal studies as well.
10: Students already acquire practical experience through internships, work-study programs, or even taking a leave of absence to pursue longer attachments. These experiences are valuable, but access to such exposure should not depend only on students' ability to source opportunities on their own, or on whether they can afford to delay graduation for a longer attachment.
1: As for prices in Malaysia last month, they rose at their fastest since October 2024, but it's in line with estimates. So let's get more from CNA's Glenda Chong.
11: Headline inflation coming in at 1.9% on year, while core inflation up 2%. Well, one of the biggest drivers is transport at more than 4%. Economists warn that inflation might tick up in the coming months as the effects of the oil shock start to filter through the economy. A check on Malaysian markets, the KLCI up marginally, while the ringgit not unchanged. Meanwhile, in Indonesia, the benchmark Jakarta Composite is down more than 3%, while the rupiah extending its decline, reaching another all-time low. The Indonesian currency has been hovering around the 17,000 mark since April, which is past the lows seen during the 1998 Asian financial crisis. The central bank governor was questioned by lawmakers yesterday over the rupiah's decline, with one lawmaker even calling on Mr. Periwa Wajoyo to resign. The rupiah's rout is expected to complicate Bank Indonesia's rate decision, which is due tomorrow afternoon local time. Analysts are split whether the bank will hold its key rate, while some expect a 25 basis point hike.
1: And that was Glenda Chong there. I want to tell you about how India has hiked their fuel prices for the second time in a week as the country's state-run refiners struggle to cope with losses due to high crude prices brought on by the war in Iran. Petrol prices in the capital increased by 0.9% to over 98 rupees per litre, while diesel prices jumped by 1% to 91.58 rupees. Today's hikes come just after prices increased for the first time in 4 years on Friday. An official in the oil ministry says state-run refiners are losing almost $80 million US a day as they sell fuel below cost. The government had cut fuel taxes in March, giving refiners some relief, but not enough to offset losses. Analysts say more fuel hikes could follow. Asia Business as it breaks on CNA 938 and CNA.asia.

0: Culture Club will introduce you to some hot new alt soul music now streaming everywhere. I'm Melanie Olivero. This is CNA 938. So what is art soul? Okay, so it actually stands for alternative soul. It's a certain music style that blends soul and R&B with indie, electronic and hip hop influences. Most of the time, art soul focuses on creativity and personal storytelling, which brings us to 229, okay? 229 is the art soul duo. Their music so far addresses doubt, growth, resilience, and clarity. And these form the emotional backdrop together of their songs. 229 has put out two singles so far, Rain and Restless. So here to talk about it are their creators, Haneri or Daphne Koo, and B. Leo or Brandon Leo, music producer, artist and mix engineer. Daphne, of course, is the singer, songwriter, producer as well. And you can discover more Singaporean music and musicians like 229 at here65.com. 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Welcome to CNA 938, Haneri and B. Leo. I'm wondering, because we're going to be talking about your brand of alt soul music, which art soul singers or bands from Singapore, the region, or the world do you love listening to? And because it's always good to get recommendation from artists like you. Haneri?
1: Yes, so nice to be here. Thank you, Melanie, for having us. So there's so many alternative soul or like R&B kind of artists, I think, in Singapore. Three that I love, if B. Leo was okay with me like taking this one on, is Drew Chen, Cezyre, although I feel like Cezyre is very a little more R&B, but I do see like alt soul in his in like the music that he puts out as well. And an artist that we are very lucky was actually on the Restless track is Tim Dakota as well.
0: Okay, so yeah. Tim Dakota, Cezyre, and Drew Chen. B. Leo.
1: I took all the local ones, I'm sorry. We discussed and those, and I took them all, I'm sorry. But you have the international ones.
0: Yeah, you do.
2: Thanks again for having us over. I guess artists like Daniel Caesar, Frank Ocean, SZA.
0: Yeah.
2: Even artists from the internet like...
1: Dean is one of your big influences.
2: Yes, Dean is one of my big influences. Yeah. Korean R&B, alt R&B singer.
0: Yeah.
2: Fantastic melodies, fantastic songwriting.
0: Dean,
2: yeah.
0: Is it?
2: Yeah, those are my recommendations, I think.
0: How I've never heard of this gentleman. How do I spell his name?
2: D-E-A-N.
0: So it's is D-E-A-N.
1: Caps. Yeah.
0: All caps.
1: Korean artist.
0: Oh, yes. I'm looking at him now.
1: Yeah.
0: All right.
2: He just released a song with Anderson .Paak.
1: Yeah. For Anderson .Paak's new K-pop movie, I think.
0: Yeah, he's all over here. He's got a healthy presence.
1: Yeah.
0: He's in his early 30s and he looks like he's in his early 20s. So he's got one of those
1: he
0: baby
1: was making
0: faces.
1: A lot of R&B waves. And I was like educated into his craftsmanship and his artistry through B. Leo.
0: Yeah.
1: And you know, when we started performing together, we were covering some Dean songs as well.
0: Mm-hmm. Yeah.
1: So, yeah. Incredible artist.
0: Very, very nice. Thank you for those recommendations. So I guess the next question a lot of people will ask, because you more or less are new to the scene. You entered it last year, although both of you have been around for quite some time. Why 229? Because I understand it's a numerology thing, and these numbers mean so much to the both of you. So break it down for us.
1: You want to take this one?
2: I'll start first.
0: Okay.
2: The components of 229 are numbers that we both hold very dear to us, and also the joint meaning of it is something that kind of keeps us anchored, and I'll let you talk about the rest of it.
1: Yeah, so in 229, in numerology, it is it just means you're exactly where you're supposed to be.
0: Okay.
1: And whether you, I mean, believe in numerology or astrology or anything like that, I think I just love the idea that whether the good is happening or the bad is happening, it's all happening to create your journey, you know, and how we choose to react to it. My mom will always say, like, you can't control how other people react to you, but you can control how you react to people or situations and just life. And whether it's good or bad, we can always choose to have a good attitude and a positive attitude towards it. And I think like together as two individuals facing, you know, life's challenges and stuff. I think both Belio and myself are very positive people. I think that's what we noticed mm-hmm. when we first started hanging out, making music together. And yeah, so it felt like 229 was a really good representation of us, you know, because no matter what life throws at us, we are always there to encourage each other or even our loved ones and friends that everything happens for a reason and you're exactly where you're supposed to be.
0: So mm-hmm. it's fate in a sense. Well, meant to happen to you.
1: Yeah, I guess. Yeah. I mean, also the idea that the universe is working in your favor. Okay. And, but I think all of that just comes down to like the attitude that you have when it comes to any situation. Because it's easy to put on a hat. Like, it's easy to be positive when good things happen. But it, like, the onus is still on you to be positive when challenging things happen as well, because it's an opportunity to grow.
0: That's right. That's what a lot of your songs so far, two of them, are addressing too. So let's talk about your first single. It was released in 2025 and is called Rain.

0: Okay, so that one is called Rain, and it's so silky, it's so smooth, it is so sexy as well and soulful, all the good words beginning with S. It's about going through hard times and learning from them, not denying it. Both of you talked about that just now. Can you tell us, though, about the hard times for both of you that made way for the single Rain?
1: I'll let you take this one first.
0: Yeah.
2: At the time, I was coming out of a long relationship, which was especially challenging, and also trying to figure out what my identity was as an artist, also as a creator, not just with music, but also, you know, graphically or otherwise.
0: Yeah. Mm-hmm. So how are you now? Because when you think of the ethos of 229, you don't just lean into the bad things that happen to you. You try and see the good that comes out of the bad. So with Rain, how does that address that for you emotionally, Bilio?
2: I think Rain was definitely a sort of like channel of this energy to kind of prep the growth that I was about to go on, the journey of growth. What I really wanted out of the song was for people to understand that sometimes like bad things can happen to people, and you know, it's about going through it and becoming a better person on the other side.
0: You don't see it at the time when it's happening.
1: Yeah, for sure.
0: But then
1: sure.
0: In hindsight, right?
1: Yeah. I mean, Bilio is one of the most gracious, coolest people I've met. Like even going through what was probably a really hard time, you would never be able to tell. You know, when I first met you, I had no idea that any of this was going on. And to be honest, I think we didn't really talk specific. Rather, we just got into the studio and we're writing music that was true to us as individuals without even really knowing what the other was going through.
0: Yeah.
1: And that was a year ago. It's been a year since we started writing together. And, you know, at the time, I think, again, both of us very positive people, but able to be very honest in our songwriting. And I think that also brought out the fact that Rain and Restless both came about this. You know, we wrote them very close together, and then Rain just took a little bit more time to develop. Bilio is the brains behind the tracks and the mixing and the mastering. So he really is like the sonic mastermind behind, you know, all of the 229 music. And I'm the scheming one that writes all the extra lyrics.
2: And putting the magic in there.
1: Yeah. But it's a good team effort, you know, and I think being able to work with someone so easily and also go through different challenges even like together as a duo is also, you know, what this music is about. It's not just things we've been through, but things that we are currently going through, and it's very, I think, very true to the journey that we're on, and we find that a lot of other people are on as well.
0: What about you, Haneri? When you sing the song with Bilio, what hard times also necessitated the creation of this song?
1: I think with Rain, so I lost my father a couple of years ago, and I have always been a musician first, but I think once that happened, because music is always like a place where I'm very honest with myself, it was also the place that I found that I couldn't heal, because I was just feeling so broken after losing him.
0: Yeah.
1: And so I started on this journey of, you know, getting full-time jobs here and there. And it came to a point where a few years in, I realized that this part of me that was so important was now missing, you know? And I think feeling that hole and realizing that so much of actually getting to do my passion for my job, one, is such a privilege, and two, is just something that I need to be doing in my life. And I was struggling with the idea of leaving my job and going full-time back into being a creative. And I think that was like one of the things that I was silently struggling with when I first met Bilio. And I've since then, you know, gone back into full-time creating and freelancing, and it is so scary.
0: What sector were you in?
1: I did tech for a while.
0: Yeah.
1: And then I was a presenter for a while as well.
0: That's right. We all know that. Okay. So deepest condolences on the passing of your dad.
1: Thank you.
0: And Charlie Lim, the singer-songwriter, also said he was grieving and at one point about 2 to 3 years ago, he couldn't write. He couldn't do his music.
1: Charlie is brilliant. He's so brilliant.
0: So it's basically what you just said also. As much as you love music, sometimes it's your feelings are just too intense. You can't put it.
1: Exactly.
0: You can't do your craft.
1: Even writing for other artists, I would go into the session and just, I'd be a mess. And I felt so unprofessional. And I was like, okay, maybe it's just time that I actually like take a break now. And so that was a couple of years. And now I get to make music again with B. Leo.
0: And you know what? Because you're getting applauses on WhatsApp, we have a CNA938 listener who just WhatsApped us. And he or she, because there's no name, he or she says, such a lovely song. I'm enjoying it.
1: Wow, thank you so much.
0: Well, if once we get to know your name, it's the squiggle thing on our keyboard.
1: Oh, the squiggle thing just means that it's the name is not saved on your WhatsApp.
0: Okay. We'll just call them Squiggle. Squiggle,
1: thank
0: my
1: you,
0: love.
1: Squiggle.
0: All right. So I love how you sang a cappella, the version of Rain on Instagram. Would you be able to do the same on CNA938? No pressure, guys. We can move on to the next question.
1: I think we can. Okay, Leo, you down?
0: Let's do it, guys. Let's do it for Squiggle.
1: Rain, I think. Yeah.
2: Sure. Yeah.
0: Rain, huh?
1: It's like... Yeah?
2: Okay.
1: One, two, three.

0: And that was just for Squiggle.
1: Thank you, Squiggle.
2: Everyone. And for you too, Melanie.
0: And thank you so much. We enjoyed that one, didn't we, guys? Okay, so that one was Rain. And you can definitely check out more of 229's music streaming on all the major streaming sites. And I've got Apple Music, so of course 229 keeps me company where I can access their two singles, Rain and Restless. All right, so someone by the name of Sabir says, I'm tuning in.
2: that's my brother. Bilio's, yeah, best friend.
0: Okay, so he says, I'm tuning in for the 229 interview.
1: Oh, man, thanks for tuning
2: you,
1: in, bro.
0: Sabir says, I love what this young duo is doing for the scene. Keep it up. I will support 229. Always love, Sab.
1: Oh, man.
2: Aww.
1: Love you
0: and
1: too, bro.
0: Sab, your question is also my question. I'll ask them in just a while, okay? So we'll keep that.
2: I'm nervous.
0: Yeah, no worries. It's all good. It is all good. Speaking of friends, I saw a launch party for 229 and you performed live for your friends, invited guests, loved ones. What feedback did you get about 229 compared to feedback you get from your fans and followers online?
2: So I think when it comes to like fans and followers and people that might not know us directly,
0: yeah,
2: I think that kind of feedback actually is kind of an outside feedback, which honestly means so much because it means that the music that we're writing is connecting with people, is also telling their story. Because I think, you know, for myself as a songwriter, the best compliment that I can get is that I'm helping someone on their journey. Yeah. I'm becoming a part of their life. You know, my song has set a memory in them, you know, and I think that's one of the biggest compliments that you can have as an artist or as a songwriter. And then with friends and family, it's always super encouraging. And, you know, the fact that I don't take it for granted that the people that I love and my family like listen to my music, you know. I think there are even some of your friends, Bilio's friends' kids, that ask requests for our song in the car, and that just means the world, you know.
1: Yeah, that's so sweet.
0: Yeah. Yeah, and it was just released last year, so they're requesting it already.
2: Yeah, which is so sweet.
0: Alt Soul Duo 229 is with me, and they're all fired up about their new music. Their Haneri and Bilio 229 singles Rain and Restless are now yours to stream. Look out for Haneri, Bilio and 229 on Instagram and TikTok. And you can discover more Singaporean music and musicians like 229 at here65.com. 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This is Culture Club. I'm Melanie Olivero for CNA938.
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1: The
5: This is Singapore Today. Welcome in, everybody. Thank you so much for joining me, Daniel Martin. If it happened today, I'm talking about it on Singapore Today. And in news today, you'll understand, of course, how Coordinating Minister for Social Policies and Minister for Health, Ong Ye Kung, is in Geneva for the 79th World Health Assembly. What does that signal about our nation's role in current global health discussions? What could some of the issues being raised be, and what can we contribute as well to the global health discussion? Plus, stay tuned to find out what has led to the need for an accreditation scheme here to build up confidence in companies which test AI systems. It's all lined up on this Tuesday, May 19th. Right now, though, time for your latest news. Good evening. It is Singapore Today. I'm Daniel Martin with your latest news. Singapore's Communicable Diseases Agency says one person has been diagnosed with active tuberculosis so far, as it concluded its recent screening exercise in Bedok. The agency says the patient has started treatment and is reported to be doing well. The man will be non-infectious after he completes 2 weeks of treatment. Contact tracing is now underway to identify his close contacts. More than 3,500 people were screened for TB since the end, since the 2nd of May, and about 14% of them required follow-up chest x-rays after positive blood tests. And this was to determine if they have active TB or latent TB infection. Well, to date, 447 people have completed the x-ray. The patient who was diagnosed with active TB was in this group. The agency says the screening results at Bedok are within expectations, and that's because latent TB infection is not uncommon, with rates of up to 30% in the older age groups. Free screening will continue to be offered to the public until the 5th of June. The National Development Ministry is studying if an underground cavern can be built at Gali Batu to store construction materials. It is part of a broader push to free up surface land and intensify land use. Announcing this at a public service festival, National Development Minister Chee Hong Tat says more needs to be done in strengthening underground infrastructure coordination.
9: With better data, contractors would need fewer trial trenches to confirm the locations of existing utility lines, which will reduce costs and improve project efficiency. There are also other measures that we're working on to improve underground infrastructure coordination. We'll find another occasion to share more with everyone, but this is an area of work that is of priority, whole government.
5: Singapore General Hospital will be providing clinical insights to support the development of AI-enabled products that can be scaled up across healthcare systems. And these include tools that can identify early memory problems in seniors and predict the risk of kidney disease among diabetic patients. Earlier today, the AI in Health Symposium saw two deals signed to expand the sector's capabilities, especially as Singapore's population ages. Here's Minister of State for Health, Rahayu Mazam.
10: Diabetes is one of Singapore's most pressing public health challenges, with complications like kidney failure, blindness, and amputation. Diabetes is devastating for patients and strains our healthcare system. An AI tool that can help to identify high-risk individuals for early intervention is not just a research achievement. It is a direct response to one of the most urgent health needs of our population.
5: Well, Singapore's financial industry is strengthening the pathway between education and work. A new pilot aims to equip 100 students with in-demand AI and financial sector skills. They will work on industry-relevant projects and receive mentorship from finance professionals. Now, about 20 participating financial institutions will be involved in the program starting from August. The Institute of Banking and Finance says it plans to scale up the program. The pilot is open to undergraduates of any discipline in their second to fourth years in university. It includes masterclasses to give students a basic understanding of AI and hands-on learning. Participants will be offered internship or traineeship opportunities. Speaking at the launch during the financial industry fiesta, Deputy Prime Minister Gan Kim Yong says the goal is to integrate industry exposure and formal studies.
11: Students already acquire practical experience through internships, work-study programs, or even taking a leave of absence to pursue longer attachments. These experiences are valuable, but access to such exposure should not depend only on students' ability to source opportunities on their own, or on whether they can afford to delay graduation for a longer attachment.
5: Mr. Gan also notes that entry-level roles are becoming more complex. Employers are also looking for relevant experience on top of academic qualifications. And that's why the Central Bank and IBF are working with the industry to expand the range of traineeships. There are plans to offer 1,000 such positions over the next 1 year. One graduate says her internship experiences helped her with a career decision. Here is Renee Lim, Software Engineer Associate at JP Morgan Chase.
12: Traineeships and internships help you decide what you know you like to do and what you don't like to do. So these are also stepping stones for you to hone up your soft skills, your technical skills, and it will also improve you as an individual and also improve your career experiences.
5: Malaysia is seeking more than 1 billion ringgit in compensation from Norwegian defense company Kongsberg Defence and Aerospace after Norway revoked export licenses for a naval missile system. Defence Minister Khalid Nordin says Malaysia had already paid 95% of the 634 million ringgit contract value. The missiles were intended for Malaysia's littoral combat ships and two naval vessels, KD Jebat and KD Lakiu. Mr. Khalid says

0: Have you been experiencing hives that keep coming back? If they last for 6 weeks or more, it may not be just an allergy. 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CSU is a chronic skin condition that can cause recurring hives and itching, often without a clear trigger. If these symptoms sound familiar, speak to your doctor to find out more. Learn more about CSU at ICU.sg. That's ISEEU.sg. This message is brought to you by Novartis Singapore.
1: As well as Indo-Pacific affairs with the South Korean leader. Her visit to Andong City mirrors Mr. Yi's visit to her hometown of Nara Prefecture, where the two last met in person as part of the so-called shuttle diplomacy between the two countries. The meetings mark the first time sitting leaders of South Korea and Japan have visited each other's hometowns.
2: Lim Yeon-suk reports and tells us what the leadership's hoping to achieve from this round of talks.
3: Well, this summit meeting's focus is really on keeping the relations steady and practical while also responding to some of this fast-moving regional developments. Now, on the agenda, both sides are expected to discuss economic cooperation, supply chains and security, especially North Korea. But the timing adds to urgency this time. You know, we have the summit just coming days after the U.S.-China summit wrapped up last week. And both Seoul and Tokyo definitely want to compare notes on what that means for the two countries, especially tensions over Taiwan and the situation in the Straits of Hormuz, where rising oil prices are already hitting consumers. And there are going to be issues that are affecting both countries directly as they are the two U.S. allies. In fact, just before departing Tokyo this morning, Prime Minister Takaichi said that she hoped to have a detailed conversation on cooperation to ensure stable supplies of energy. Now, according to reports, the two countries are working together to provide financial support as well as technical assistance for building stockpiling systems for countries in the region that have seen their oil reserves dwindle. So that's likely to be discussed in detail. Meanwhile, the location is also very meaningful. You know, they're holding the talks in Andong rather than Seoul or Tokyo, which mirrors what happened in January when President Lee Jae-myung visited Takaichi's hometown of Nara. Now, both places are cultural heritage regions outside the main political centers, so there's this shared message that cooperation isn't just about the two governments and capital cities, but also about regional ties, tourism, and cultural exchange.
2: I'm Daniel Martin for Singapore Today Headlines, anytime on CNA 938 and at cna.asia. Turning my attention to the roads of Singapore right now, it's 10 minutes past 5 p.m. on this Tuesday, May the 19th. Good evening, everybody. So, taking a look at a breakdown site, it's on the SLE to BKE after Woodlands Avenue 2. There's also a breakdown on the CTE to SLE at Ang Mo Kio Avenue 1 entrance. Next up, heavy traffic warnings coming off your major expressways. That's the CTE to SLE between Ang Mo Kio Avenue 3 and PIE. BKE to Woodlands at Woodlands Road exit, heavy there. PIE to Tuas, heavy between the CTE, SLE and Paya Lebar Road. Also between Jurong Town Hall Road and Clemente Avenue 6. Expect heavy conditions there. And also on the PIE to Tuas, heavy between Toh Guan Road and Clemente Road. As for your weather forecast, thundery showers mainly over northern, eastern and central Singapore this afternoon, as we saw. Expect it to get a little bit lighter over the weekend. Or rather, not weekend. Look at me, fast-forwarding to the weekend over the evening. But I am still seeing wet weather right now, particularly in the east. Thundery showers happening there. Central parts of Singapore having showers. But the west looks like it's partly cloudy right now. That's at least till 6:30. I'll give you another update next hour.
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7: The problem with vapes is that a couple of years back, we were talking about unknown pneumonia happening in the US, and they found that it could be linked to the vitamin E that was inside causing a vape-associated lung injury.
8: It's a recurrent swelling of the skin, which is incredibly itchy, and it comes and it goes and it recurs in many patients that isn't a real cause.
9: Patients who are extremely thin with very high cholesterol. I just saw a patient who has a BMI of 20, perfect BMI, and her LDL is 10, basically sky high.
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0: 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But I promise, always
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3: This is Singapore Today, and Coordinating Minister for Social Policies and Minister for Health, Ong Ye Kung, is in Geneva to lead Singapore's delegation at the 79th World Health Assembly. So this assembly is the World Health Organization's highest decision-making body, with its policies and programs for the year ahead being set out during these meetings. Discussions centering around issues like strengthening pandemic prevention, preparedness and response, prevention and control of non-communicable diseases and mental health, as well as the reform of the global health architecture and the UN 80 initiative. So what can Singapore contribute to this process, to these global health policies? And what can we expect from what's been said by Health Minister Ong Ye Kung? Here's Dr. Clive Tan joining me, Adjunct Assistant Professor at the NUS Saw Swee Hock School of Public Health. Dr. Tan, hello. Welcome back.
4: Hey, hi, Daniel. Thanks for having me again.
3: Absolute pleasure. So this is happening real time as we're speaking. We know that Minister Ong has delivered his address and is leading Singapore's delegation to the 79th World Health Assembly. Give me your take in terms of what this really signals about the role that Singapore can play in international and global healthcare issues.
4: Yeah, thanks, Daniel. And Minister Ong has been very progressive. Like, he's been leading study trips to other countries. So not surprising that he's leading our delegation to Geneva this time round. It is an important signal because sometimes these trips can be fronted by junior ministers, but the fact that he, as a coordinating minister, is going there is very important. WHA is not just one big conference, but there are also many side meetings being arranged to talk about specific topics. And the fact that Singapore has a seat at these meetings is because the global health community wants to know how Singapore, a very, very small nation, is managing to achieve such world-class health outcomes sustainably.
3: So participation at this level, I'm just wondering curiously for my listeners, is this the first time that we're appearing? Have we been there before at the World Health Assembly? What does this allow Singapore to do?
4: Yeah, so Singapore participates in the WHO meetings regularly. So not just the yearly meeting at Geneva, but also the regional meeting because we belong to the Western Pacific region that happens in Manila every year. So the ministers take turn to alternate, but I think this year Minister Ong is there himself because there's a strong message that he wants to carry across.
3: Do we have any indication of that strong message?
4: Yes. In fact, he just spoke about it this morning on the topic of pandemic preparedness, because he mentioned that COVID has passed, but we are not far away from the next pandemic. And that's why our CDA had just stood up in the past year. So the question has shifted from how do we stop the next outbreak to how do we prevent that from getting bad. So he mentioned a few themes which I can elaborate on the listeners are interested.
3: Yeah, please. Yes. Because it's so interesting because at this point in time, we just heard the news about, the tuberculosis screening in Bordeaux. We also hear about the escalation of Ebola and the global status of Ebola into a global health crisis. It's interesting. Amidst this context, I think it would be fascinating to hear what's been elaborated on.
4: Yes, and I think that CEO of CDA, Vernon, is also there with him. They spoke a lot about the pandemic. I think the key thing here is about fixing the roof while the sun is shining, right? So the pandemic has passed, but the next pandemic is edging closer. We see that Singapore is a trusted regional player in this space because we are a big aviation hub. There is a lot of chance for us to help with surveillance work. So whatever Singapore detects and discovers, he mentioned that we are very open and transparent to want to share this with our regional partners. So you remember COVID, when they did the genetic sequencing for the virus, the rapid sharing of information allowed the vaccine makers to start work early, and that led to the vaccines being pushed out in record speed. Yeah. So that's one of the things that we can do as a trusted regional aviation hub. I think the other key thing that he mentioned was that also our health sciences authority is becoming a recognized global regulatory agency. So because now we also do a lot of vaccine manufacturing, when HSA passes the vaccines through these systems, the good thing is that a few countries have also recognized Singapore as a good regulatory authority, so they can fast track some of the products through their systems also.
3: So if Singapore's HSA, for example, approves something in future, the idea is with more recognition, then it can speed up the process. Other countries can take Singapore's approval take it as global approval.
4: So each of the countries still has to do their approvals, but when Singapore approves it, I think a few countries have recognized that Singapore's standard of regulation and approvals are very high, so they would then be able to fast track it. So CEO of HSA, Prof. Raymond Chua, has been moving around the region, inking all these agreements with countries to, in a way, export our regulation to the region. So countries like Malaysia, even Uzbekistan, have recognized and have inked these partnerships.
3: Fascinating. So besides those two elements, any other key points that really struck you?
4: So I think he also mentioned that, we have invested a lot in our biomedical hub status, and many of the vaccine manufacturing companies are now based in Singapore. So when the next vaccine hit, when the next pandemic hit, Singapore will be a very important player in terms of being able to help to step up the vaccine manufacturing capacity, but then also export them to our neighbors who will be needing these vaccines in a timely way.
3: Do you think Singapore will be a very important role for Asia, for Southeast Asia in particular, like a node, a tentpole in this region, or could it take on a more global positioning, you think?
4: I think Minister Ong has been very supportive of working with the region, right? Because, for example, the ASEAN setup, right? Last year, Malaysia was the chair of the ASEAN, and then this year is Philippines, next year is coming to Singapore. So this ASEAN setup is a good way for us to sort of help ministers to keep connected through the ASEAN Health Ministers meeting. And I think that when it comes to data sharing of pandemic-related information, the ASEAN network is very, very helpful because Singapore is a major aviation hub in this space. And we also have very good labs that can run a lot of tests, and we have good data systems so that we can share this information across.
3: Fascinating. So pandemic preparedness and the role that Singapore can play, fascinating to see these developments and these announcements that have been made as part of the speeches that we're hearing. Again, nothing concrete, but still talking about the roles that can be played by Singapore. But let's talk about concrete. How could decisions or speeches that are being made at the World Health Assembly eventually shape healthcare policies or systems here?
4: Yeah, thanks for asking that. In this space, we are seeing that the global frameworks on digital health, like AI governance and clinical trials, eventually will influence what is being practiced in the local landscape. But more and more so, Singapore is really being seen as a world leader for some of this work. Mm-hmm. So in terms of like AI regulation in healthcare, we have actually put out a second version of our guidelines that people have been referencing around the region. So again, it's important for us to be at the table because we are in some ways leading the conversations for certain topics. And when these decisions are made, if our frameworks get adopted, it will then be easier for us to continue this good work.
3: You know, Singapore has constantly been positioning itself as a strong supporter of multilateral cooperation, and in healthcare in particular as well. Why is this so vital? What have we learned from previous experience that propels us to continue to want to make sure that we tie down these multilateral relationships?
4: Thanks, Daniel. So let me put it down to two key points. One is around pandemic preparedness, and the second one is probably is around issue of aging and the increased cost of healthcare. So for the first one, pandemic preparedness, again, we are aviation hub. Our trade, our livelihoods are very vulnerable, right, to any trade disruptions. And that's where we want to help to strengthen the region's preparedness. And we are able to do that because we have strong infrastructure, we have strong processes, and we have strong trust with our neighbors. The second one around aging and increased cost of healthcare, I think Minister Ong has been very proactive in this space in a way they are pushing out of the healthier SG reforms and the difficult conversations surrounding healthcare insurance, which we spoke about in previous sessions. Mm-hmm. I think these are similar issues that other countries are facing. So they are kind of looking at us to see how our solutions pan out. There has been a lot of interest in Healthier SG as a framework, and Minister Ong has been talking to other countries in the region about what how the framework has been performing in the last 3 years since it's been rolled out.
3: Tell me more about that. What is it? So for the average person, to us, it might just be another healthcare policy or another healthcare lens to look at healthcare in Singapore. But what does Healthier SG have in terms of value for other parts of the world?
4: Yeah. It's interesting that you ask that because most people know that prevention is better than cure, staying healthy is cheaper than falling sick, but most people don't know how to put it into an actionable framework. Mm-hmm. So that's where Singapore has done differently in that in 2003, when pushed out the frameworks, there were very, very clear 5 actionable items, right? Sign up with your family doctor, have a personal health plan, have a digital access and all those stuff, right? Mm-hmm. So the good thing is that in a way it serves as a playbook that other countries can adopt. Although there are some infrastructural differences and some health system design differences, but they can take certain pieces of that and plonk it into their preventive health plan. And if we just look across the streets to Indonesia, they have been investing a lot in digital health. In their Satu Sahat program, that in a way bears some similarities to our One Health record, and they've implemented like yearly screenings also. So those are things that I think in a way quite similar to the Healthier SG design.
3: Got it. Fascinating. Okay. So as you said, we're seeing this contingent being led by our health minister and coordinating minister for social policies, Ong Ye Kung, the 79th World Health Assembly. Mm-hmm. The Health Sciences Authority, as you mentioned earlier on, receiving already some top WHO recognition for things like medical device regulation. That made the news a couple of weeks ago as well. Is that part of this foundation, of this groundwork that's being laid, you think, for HSA to receive regulatory or maybe guiding approval?
4: Yes, I'm very glad that you asked that, Daniel, because actually regulation is very resource intensive, right? And certain countries in the region are putting their best foot forward, but still lagging behind. And what this means is that the population receives certain medications later, right? So if let's say we were able to approve some new medications in 1 year, but some countries take 3 to 4 years, it means that their population receives it 3 years later than us, right? But when HSA forms these networks and partnership, they are in a way, like what I mentioned earlier, exporting regulation and helping to get other countries to have access to these medications faster. Of course, it does have some economic benefits from us. So it's also becoming like an economic engine where we then serve the biomedical sector that has, many of them have placed their regional headquarters in Singapore. So we can then help them get market access to a broader region.
3: Ah, okay, I understand. Okay, so as we are wrapping up the discussion, I'm curious, in your opinion, what do you think success would look like for Singapore at this year's World Health Assembly, or has it already been made?
4: Oh, I think, Minister Ong has brought a strong contingent with him, including the CEO of CTA, Prof. Vernon Lee. I think that they are having a lot of site meetings with, Philippines and some other regional countries. So in a way, a lot of the success is pre-built before you even get there, right? Because you already have this meeting set up, this bilateral meeting set up, the agreements that needs to be inked, the MOU that needs to be signed. I think CDA is also signing a few MOUs right there. So again, WHA is great because all the decision makers are there. So it's a very efficient use of the minister's time, senior management's time to just go there and talk, get things signed and get agreements made. But I think a lot of the work has happened in the months preceding so for this success to happen.
3: The groundwork has been laid, the experience has been shown, and now we're seeing potentially some of the fruits of that as well. Dr. Tan, thank you for helping us put it all into context. He is Dr. Clive Tan, Adjunct Assistant Professor at the NUS Saucy Hawk School of Public Health. We've been learning more about what's happening at the World Health Assembly, where, of course, as you've heard in the news, Coordinating Minister for Social Policies and Minister for Health, Ong Ye Kung, is in Geneva leading Singapore's delegation at the 79th World Health Assembly. And as we've just heard, pandemic preparedness continues to be an important part of the contributions that Singapore can make to the international health community and to the multilateral relationships that need to exist for, I don't want to say it, but let's say disease X, if it were to happen, the next pandemic were it to happen. HSA, we're seeing becoming more and more a recognized global regulatory agency as well. And this is going to go a long way in terms of the fight during the next pandemic. This has been a Singapore Today Top Story. I'm Daniel Martin. Thank you for joining me.
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9: We don't even have space to install solar panel. How can we move forward to a less oil dependent future?
10: It's not just about generation. It's also about efficiency. So our buildings are a lot more efficient. And the challenge with energy transition is that you're not going to see it happen overnight.
11: Infrastructure in Singapore so as to be less reliant on oil. But do we have enough charging points for all these vehicles?
12: If the geopolitical landscape is the exact catalyst that we need to quicken the process.
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3: I want to mention one term to you. Royal pop. Royal pop. What does it elicit? Immediately, you're thinking about over the weekend, how we saw in Singapore and globally, I would argue it can be described as chaos as people are lining up at Swatch stores around the world for that Swatch AP collab known as the Royal Pop launch. We saw it happening at Vivo City. We saw it happening in stores around the world like London, Dubai. And the Vivo City outlet, by the way, even had to be shut ahead of the Royal Pop launch. And you saw the videos of that on CNA.Asia as well. My question is, marketing aside, if product launches cause chaos, should the brands take responsibility? Because we've seen some releases from Swatch saying that the problems with the launch lay with the shopping centres and how they organize the queues and things like that. Well, I think we can have a good discussion on this. Did any of you queue up for it? This is going to be my topic on Talk Back after the news at 6. Stay tuned for that, okay? In the meantime, here's your latest news updates. It's 5:30.
13: This is CNA 938. Understand Asia.
3: Good evening. The World Health Organization says it is deeply concerned by the scale and speed at which an Ebola outbreak is spreading through the Democratic Republic of Congo. WHO Chief Tedros Ghebreyesus says an emergency committee will be convened to advise on temporary recommendations. There have been at least 130 suspected deaths in the fresh outbreak and more than 500 infections. The variant spreading in Congo and Uganda has no approved specific treatment or vaccine. WHO has declared Ebola a public health emergency, warning the virus is spreading in urban areas and conflict zones. The latest outbreak is driven by the Bundibujo virus, one of several known to cause the Ebola disease. CNA's Yasmin Yonkers has more on this rare strain of Ebola.
8: Ebola is extremely infectious, and this is the third outbreak involving this particular strain. There are no vaccines or drugs available to treat this strain, potentially making it more difficult to contain. And based on past outbreaks, Bundibujo has an estimated mortality rate of 30 to 50%. That's lower than other strains of Ebola. It was first identified in the Ituri province in the Democratic Republic of Congo. Some cases have also been confirmed in neighboring Uganda. An infected fruit bat can transmit the disease to humans directly or via other animals. The virus then spreads among humans through direct contact with an infected person's blood, bodily fluids, as well as contaminated surfaces. And the handling of dead bodies, it's also known as a risk for the spread of this virus. Initial symptoms are flu-like: fever, headache, rash, internal bleeding, sore throat, fatigue as well. And as the disease progresses, some patients may develop vomiting and diarrhea, and in severe cases, internal bleeding. Without treatment, health experts say supportive care will be key to helping those infected.
3: Singapore's Communicable Diseases Agency says one person has been diagnosed with active tuberculosis so far as it concluded its recent screening exercise in Bedok. The agency says the patient has started treatment and is reported to be doing well. The man will be non-infectious after he completes 2 weeks of treatment. Contact tracing is now underway to identify his close contacts. More than 3,500 people were screened for TB since the 2nd of May. About 14% of them required follow-up chest x-rays after positive blood tests. And this was to determine if they have received active, or rather if they have active TB or latent TB infection. To date, 447 people have completed the x-ray. The patient who was diagnosed with active TB was in this group. The agency says the screening results at Bedok are within expectations, and that's because latent TB infection is not uncommon, with rates of up to 30% in the older age groups. Free screening will continue to be offered to the public until the 5th of June. Well, Singaporeans now have more options to use their SG Culture Pass credits on local books. The Ministry of Culture, Community and Youth has added more than 1,100 new literature titles and 6 new bookstores to the scheme. And that brings the total to over 2,600 eligible SingLit titles across 15 bookstores island-wide. New participating stores include Littered with Books, Bashir Graphic Books, and the Zol Bookstore. The credits can also be used for upcoming literary events. They include the Asian Festival of Children's Content Book Fair, to be held this Thursday to Sunday, and Bagfest 2026 in June. I'm Daniel Martin for Singapore Today Headlines, anytime on CNA 938 and at cna.asia. It's time for Asia Business right here on Singapore Today. Thank you for joining me. Let's talk your latest business headlines. But first, starting up with how the STI has performed on this Tuesday trading day. Getting a look at the STI, which is up 1.5% to 5,072. DBS stocks led gains among the three major Singapore lenders today, closing 2% higher at $62. Telco Singtel among the top gainers, climbing 2.3% to $4.98, whilst property developer City Developments jumped 4.9% to $8.22. For the latest on the markets and the economy here across Asia, I'm joined on this edition of Asia Business by my economist guest, and we're joined by Hu Yu, who is senior research analyst, that is, from FSM Global. Hu Yu, let's talk Asian markets. We know that US President Donald Trump pausing a planned attack on Iran to allow for negotiations. How has this impacted our Tuesday trading day across Asia?
14: Hi, Daniel. Yeah, thanks for having me back today. So yeah, for Asian equities, so today's picture is pretty mixed, but the tone was generally much more stable after US President Trump delayed potential military action against Iran to allow negotiations to continue. So that helped ease immediate geopolitical fears and supported a mild rebound in risk sentiments that we see. So for markets like China, Singapore, sentiments were firmer So we can see that STI, CSI 300, and Hang Seng Index all end higher, helped by the relief in oil and also broader risk of unwind flows. But if you move on to more tech-heavy markets, for example, like Korean, Taiwan, and Japan, they underperformed and traded lower with pressures concentrated in semiconductors and AI-related names because higher energy-driven inflation concerns has pushed global yields up, which tends to weigh more heavily on growth equities.
3: Looking to oil prices next, how has that panned out today?
14: So Brent is slightly today to around $110 per barrel. And what we talked about, the pause in US-Iran escalation helped take some of the immediate war premium out of the price. So we saw a little bit of relief selling in early trades. But a broader picture actually hasn't really changed much. So price are still high structurally because the market continues to price in serious supply risk around the Strait of Hormuz. So while the headlines risk has been dialed down for now, you can see that oil is still trading with a meaningful geopolitical risk premium baked in.
3: Right. Okay. Look at that. Let's delve through some of the other major Asian economies right now. Let's start with Japan, where the economy expanded an annualized 2.1% in the first quarter. That is stronger than expected, economists are saying. And there's rising energy costs linked to, of course, the war in Iran, expecting to weigh on growth ahead. Still, how vulnerable is Japan to some kind of prolonged energy shock?
14: Yeah, actually, Japan is definitely one of the more exposed markets here, mainly because actually over 90% of its oil is imported from Middle East, and it has very limited ability to substitute domestic energies in the short run. And the transmission right now, I think, is still more about the imported inflation and consumption pressure rather than an outright supply-driven recession. Japan does have buffer capacity, more than 200 days of energy stockpiles, and it also has been actively diversifying supply away from the Middle East, including sourcing from Africa, US, and also Central Asia. So if the energy shock drags on and higher oil and LNG prices will squeeze corporate margins and gradually erode household purchasing powers. And on top of that, so the weaker yen is already amplifying imported cost pressures and making energy inflation even more painful for both consumers and firms. So the Bank of Japan has already acknowledged that the softer growth outlook by trimming this year's growth forecast to around 0.5% year on year. But at this stage, we still wouldn't call for a recession in the base case because private consumption has held up reasonably well and capital expenditures remains solid. And on top of that, I'm sure you've known that the government is likely to roll out another supplementary budget to help cushion the downside. So overall, the environment is clearly more challenging for Japan, but still manageable rather than crisis driven.
3: Next to Thailand, where we know Thailand's approved this consumer subsidy scheme, and this covers something like 43 million people, offering 1,000 baht a month to help ease rising living costs linked to the conflict. How sustainable are these kinds of subsidies if pressures persist?
14: Yeah, I think the subsidy scheme is politically hard to avoid, but from a fiscal standpoint, it's definitely becoming more fragile. So the program will require about 200 billion baht of like borrowing, which will push Thailand's public debt to GDP ratio up to roughly 68% by September. And that puts it uncomfortably close to the country's official 70% statutory debt ceiling. And the key risk is what happens if elevated oil prices persist beyond September. So if the energy shock drags on and Thailand will find it increasingly difficult to keep funding broad-based consumption support through debt issuance alone. And at that point, we will start to see a trade-off emerge between short-term political stabilities and also medium-term fiscal credibilities. And sustained reliance on subsidies undergo prolonged pressure could also raise concerns among rating agencies. So we believe that the scheme works as a shock absorber in the near term, but it can become much more harder to sustain if the external energy shock is not quickly reversed.
3: Let's talk Indonesia. Economists are expecting Bank Indonesia to raise interest rates this week as the rupiah remains under pressure, having fallen around 5% since the Iran conflict began, despite repeated intervention. How much pressure is the central bank under to tighten policy?
14: Yeah, that's very much under concern right now because Bank Indonesia is really under a lot of pressures heading into this week's meeting, with markets increasingly leaning towards a 25 basis point to hike to 5%. And we know the rupiah has been weakening a lot, driven mainly by stronger US dollars and also a higher oil import bill. And inflations on the surface still look manageable, but that's largely because subsidies are masking some of the underlying pass-through from higher energy costs. And from a policy standpoint, a rate hike would actually make sense as a defensive move because it helps stabilize the currency, anchors capital flows, and also signals that Bank Indonesia is serious about defending its forex stabilities in a much more volatile external environment. But if the bank decide to hold this week, we will likely see renewed pressures on the rupiah, and expectations will quickly shift towards a higher probability of a June hiking stand. But either way, the direction of travel for Indonesian rates is now clearly tilted upwards.
3: Next, let's talk Google and Blackstone, because in the world of AI and tech, they are launching a new AI cloud venture. Blackstone's investing this initial $5 billion to bring some large-scale data center capacity online by 2027. But what does that say, Huyu, about the scale of demand for AI computing infrastructure right now?
14: I think this is big news, and it received a lot of market attentions. And I think this deal really just tell us two important things. So first, AI demand is no longer the constraint. Actually, the bottleneck is clearly infrastructure. So compute demand has scaled so quickly that even hyperscalers are struggling to build capacities fast enough on their own. So that's why you are now seeing them like increasingly rely on partnerships with private capital to bridge the gap. And second, it also highlights how alternative asset managers are starting to view AI infrastructure as a long duration institutional asset classes, almost in the same way as telecom infrastructure was traded in the 1990s. So you are essentially seeing data centers and power capacities and also like compute networks being rerated as core infrastructure rather than cyclical tech spend. So if you want to put this together, this is a strong confirmation that AI compute demand is still in the early stages of a steep exponential growth curve.
3: Okay. Standard Chartered planning to cut more than 7,000 jobs by 2030 as it ramps up the use of artificial intelligence while pursuing growth. Could this become a wider trend, particularly across the banking sector?
14: Yeah, this is a very interesting piece of news, and we indeed believe that this is likely the first wave of a broader multi-year labor restructuring cycle across the banking sector driven by AI adoptions. So, a larger portion of traditional banking work, especially, for example, like KYC, AML processing, a back office reconciliations, documentations, and customer services is highly standardized and rule-based, and that makes it particularly well-suited for automations. So as these systems scale, they don't just improve efficiency at the margin, they start to compress entire layers of operational headcounts. And what makes this cycle more structural than cyclical is the combination of three pressures. First of all, fintech competition is already squeezing fee pools and forcing incumbents to defend margins. And second, macro uncertainties is keeping revenue growth uneven, which increases the focus on cost control. And third, AI now offers a step change in productivity that wasn't available in previous cost-cutting cycles. So against this backdrop, what we are likely seeing is not an isolated restructuring at one bank, but the beginning of a broader industry pattern.
3: Okay. Finally, your report card on Singapore's performance today, this Tuesday, May 19th trading day, where Singapore shares closed higher, the STI up 1.5% to 5,072 points. Where were the winners, losers, and most traded stock for the day, would you say?
14: Yeah, so today's gains were actually led by city developments. Sentiments was boosted after like Mr. Kwek Leng Park rejoined the board as a non-independent non-executive director and vice chairman effective 1st June. So for institutional investors, this move is significant because it helps remove a lingering governance overhang that had previously weighed on the stock's valuation discount. And on the other hand, we saw that Keppel was one of the notable laggards, and this came after IMDA officially suspended its assessment of the proposed mergers between M1 and Simba Telecom, reintroducing uncertainties around the timeline and also the strategic direction of the deal. And as for turnover, we see that Genting Singapore actually emerges the most actively traded stock of the day.
3: Thank you so much to my guest on today's edition of Asia Business. Hu Yu from FSM1 is the guest and my analyst as we've been looking at Asian markets and the latest on the economy. Time to take a look at your latest traffic on this Tuesday evening at 5:47. I've got details of 4 accident sites. On the Upper Thompson Road stretch, there's an accident after Brattle Road. Yishun Avenue 2, an accident after Yishun Ring Road. CTE to SLE, an accident after Ang Mo Kio Avenue 1 and also after Brattle Road. There's a breakdown on the PIE to Changi. It is after the TPE.
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16: Meta has been aggressively hiring in order to challenge rivals such as OpenAI, Google and Anthropic.
17: The shutdown of several outlets has raised questions about the brand's future in Singapore.
18: In the coming months, more than 9,000 new BTO flats are expected to continue attracting buyers.

0: This is CNA 938, where you don't miss a thing. On the CNA app, cna.asia, and on CNA 938. It's a Singapore Today top story with Daniel Martin.
1: The rollout of AI is getting more and more advanced and fast-forwarded in many ways. Later this year, a new accreditation scheme will be launched here to build up confidence in companies which test AI systems. The AI Tester Accreditation Program, that's going to help identify firms with the expertise to assess AI systems across industries like healthcare and finance. And it's also going to set clear benchmarks for AI assurance testing. So this announcement was made at the International Scientific Exchange on AI Safety 2026 from Digital Development and Information Minister Josephine Teo. Here she is sharing the rollout's importance.
2: Singapore will not and probably cannot try to outspend the world's biggest spenders on AI. We don't have such deep pockets. Therefore, we will focus on creating an environment of trust where technology is deployed responsibly, risks are well understood, and effective protections thoughtfully implemented.
1: So look at that. We may not be the center of AI in terms of developing them, but maybe we'll be the center in terms of testing them. What has led to this need now to formally certify companies that jailbreak or stress test AI systems? Benjamin Ng is here, senior fellow and head of the Center of Excellence for National Security, as well as head of Digital Impact Research at RSIS. Benjamin, good to talk to you again. This is an interesting step, an interesting direction for Singapore, saying that this will be Asia's first accreditation scheme for AI testing firms. Why now? Why here?
3: Hi, Daniel. This really is part of Singapore's overall strategy, right? I think we've seen it in other industries as well, that Singapore, besides wanting to be at the forefront of tech, but, you know, as the minister said, we can't outspend the big Silicon Valley companies. Singapore has this thing that people trust what Singapore does. So if we can do certification programs, if we can say that here's a trust mark, and we've seen the example in cyber security for smart devices, we have a labeling scheme that Singapore has, which actually has now become a standard, and even Germany has adopted a matching scheme. So this is, for AI, I think it's a very logical step to do.
1: It's so interesting to see this as well, because for listeners who may be unfamiliar with the term, what exactly does AI jailbreaking or stress testing involve? Because they might think it sounds a little bit legal.
3: Great question. So these are fancy words, okay? Fancy names of saying, okay, let's move one step back. Who is getting jailbroken or red teamed, right? It's the people who are, it's the businesses who are going to deploy generative AI products. So you could be in the healthcare business or in the financial business, and you want to have a sort of chatbot or something that is going to be touching your customers, and your customers are going to engage with the chatbot. But you want to make sure that when they are interfacing with it to get their financial advice or their health advice, that is going to be safe, that nobody can tamper with the chatbot externally. And so you want somebody to test it. But how do you get somebody to test it? You need a third party who can reliably test it. And when you say jailbreaking, basically you're getting the AI to try to get the AI to do things that it shouldn't be doing. For example, give you information belonging to other customers, or giving you undesirable content, or hallucinating, or in the really extreme case, you can actually embed, you can actually like upload a document with text in white font, so that human being wouldn't see it, but the AI sees it, and the AI executes action that the human being didn't realize was going to be there. So these are all tricks and tactics, and we need to verify that the people who are doing this testing are actually good at what they do.
1: Right. So it's not about breaking into the architecture or the infrastructure of the actual AI operating system, because that would actually, I'm sure, make a lot of AI manufacturers and developers a little bit wary.
3: Yeah, that's right. So even without getting into the hacking into the database or anything, we're talking about also using various testing tools and various techniques of actually having what they call adversarial prompts, right? So you actually be testing it and trying to get the system to give you answers it's not supposed to give you.
1: I can see how this is also interestingly building on Singapore's brand of brand trust, which has become a key buzzword that Singapore is exporting recently. This idea of trust and reliability, building on that brand and that recognition. How will this AI tester accreditation program, though, how will that actually work in practice?
3: So according to what we've seen so far, the AI Verify Foundation is supposed to launch this program. The AI Verify Foundation was actually a subsidiary of IMDA, and it's a non-profit, and it's got a whole lot of the top industry players involved in it. And they will launch this program, and they will then certify who are the testers who are going to be have the right amount of technical know-how to rigorously test AI systems safely. Then when, if you look at the people who are, the companies have already said that they will be interested in it, you can see like big names, like the big accounting firms, the big consulting firms, and also some newer companies that people might not be so familiar with. Then if they get certified, then they can go to market and say, hey, we are an AITAP or ITAP certified company. You want to test your AI product? We'll test it for you. Then you can put the mark there, certified.
1: What, this is actually big business also, big business potential. I can imagine a lot of companies or startups wanting to delve into this space as we see this AI boom happening, at least in the immediate future. There's also going to be a lot of international companies wanting to come to set up operations in Singapore and to operate under this auspices of this accreditation program. So when it comes to awarding this accreditation and working with the right companies and whether or not they are also owned by foreign entities or foreign countries, that's going to be very interesting and very difficult to navigate, though. And that's going to boil down to what? Singapore being able to make the choice and the discernment in terms of who to award accreditation to?
3: This is really a question of standards. So I think that's a really great question. And I think it was a wise choice of IMDA to have the AI Verify Foundation be the ones who launched this. Because the AI Verify Foundation, if you look at their members, right, they've got members from all over the industry, very respected global companies. And so this is not going to be just Singapore says you are good or Singapore says you're not good. It's actually going to be this particular foundation and these particular key players are saying that you meet the standard. And the standard is already there, right? There's already an AI Verify sandbox, which is kind of like, you know, like checklist of mm-hmm. what you should be checking for. And then it's a known standard. You don't have to be certified. Actually, you could still go around and try and do the business without certification, and people might still engage you to do it. But if you really want to get the good customers, then you'd want to aim for certification like this.
1: Now, we've been using the umbrella term AI, operating systems, and so on and so forth, and agentic agents coming down the pike as well. One challenge, though, is it's not that uniform, is it? Because AI across different sectors, whether it's healthcare or finance or hiring, is there really the ability for a single accreditation framework to cover all of these needs and aspects and requirements?
3: That's a great question. And, you know, it also strikes me that, could you imagine 3 years ago that we'd be having a conversation like this on radio,
1: exactly.
3: Right? Talking about AI and agents and verification. But when it comes to
1: And a scheme coming up, you know, by the end of this year for accreditation as well.
3: Absolutely. So if you look at different industries, yes, every industry is going to have its own special nuances. But if we look at the sandbox and what IMDA came out as a standard, it's actually something that's going to apply throughout. Like, if the tester system hallucinate, does it give like fake information? Can it generate undesirable content, stuff which like, you know, it's not meant to be seen? Or can it accidentally disclose data? So these are things which are going to be common across. And in a way, the ability of the testing company to get certified doesn't mean that they are, you know, perfect. Mm. Nor does it mean that their testing will be perfect, because nothing is perfect, right? Even the cyber trust marks for are not guarantees that devices cannot be hacked. But it is a standard. So you have an understanding that you've got a, like a CCR mark on your electrical point. Doesn't right. mean that it could never have a short circuit, you know?
1: But do you think the testing will be more in the space and the realm of the security and the usability of it, or will it be more in terms of the user-friendly nature of it, the customer-facing side of it? It could be both, lah.
3: Yeah, that could be both. But I think if we look at how the AI sandbox has already been, this global AI assurance sandbox that AI Verifying Foundation has already published, I think it's really looking at things like hallucinations, undesirable content, data disclosure, vulnerability to adversarial prompts, which is a fancy way of saying that it can be, the AI can be conned into doing something it's not supposed to do.
1: This has been fascinating. Like you said, who would have thought that we'd be discussing it right here in this period of time? Under this new scheme, AI testing companies will be assessed to ensure technical competency based on those guidelines that Benjamin just mentioned, such as the IMDA starter kit for testing LLM-based applications for safety and reliability. And the testers will also be assessed to ensure that they have good standing and are financially sustainable and operationally ready. This has been a Singapore Today top story. My guest on the program, Senior Fellow and Head of the Center for Excellence for National Security, as well as Head of Digital Impact Research for RSIS, Benjamin Ang. I'm Daniel Martin. This has been Singapore Today.

0: 2026 is the year of climate adaptation.
1: Let's protect our homes, communities and businesses from climate change. Take action today!
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3: You say, get the double dip platter meal at $8.50 or the double dip party box at $15.90. 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Good day.
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9: This is Singapore Today. Talk Back is happening next. Does this sound familiar?
10: This decision is made together with our local authority for the reason of your health and safety.
9: That were amongst the voices and sounds heard at the launch of the Swatch Royal Pop Collection, their collab with AP. Over the weekend, it just didn't just generate massive buzz and unhappy or disgruntled individuals at VivoCity, leading to the closure of the VivoCity outlet. It led to tear gas situations, crowd control situations, and massive infrastructural control elements across the world. My question is, if you were there queuing up, can you call me and tell me also what it was like? I would love to hear it. Please tell me. My other main question is, marketing aside, if product launches knowingly cause chaos, should the brands take responsibility? That's next on Singapore Today's Talk Back. But first up, the news. Good evening. It's Singapore Today. I'm Daniel Martin. Singapore's Communicable Diseases Agency says one person has been diagnosed with active tuberculosis so far as it concluded its recent screening exercise in Bedok. The agency says the patient has started treatment and is reported to be doing well. The man will be non-infectious after he completes 2 weeks of treatment. Contact tracing is now underway to identify his close contacts. More than 3,500 people were screened for TB since the 2nd of May, and about 14% of them required follow-up chest x-rays after positive blood tests. And this was to determine if they have active TB or latent TB infection. To date, 447 people have completed the x-ray. The patient who was diagnosed with active TB was in this group. The agency says the screening results at Bedok are within expectations, and that's because latent TB infections not uncommon with rates of up to 30% in the older age groups. Free screening will continue to be offered to the public until the 5th of June. The National Development Ministry is studying if an underground cavern can be built at Gali Batu to store construction materials. It's part of a broader push to free up surface land and intensify land use. Announcing this at a public service festival, National Development Minister Chee Hong Tat says more needs to be done in strengthening underground infrastructure coordination.
11: With better data, contractors would need fewer trowel trenches to confirm the locations of existing utility lines, which will reduce costs and improve project efficiency. There are also other measures that we're working on to improve underground infrastructure coordination. We'll find another occasion to share more with everyone, but this is an area of work that is of priority, whole government.
9: Singapore's financial industry is strengthening the pathway between education and work. A new pilot aims to equip 100 students with in-demand AI and financial sector skills. They'll work on industry-relevant projects and receive mentorship from finance professionals. Now, about 20 participating financial institutions will be involved in the program starting from August. The Institute of Banking and Finance says it plans to scale up the program, and the pilot is open to undergraduates of any discipline in their second to fourth years in university. It includes masterclasses to give students a basic understanding of AI and hands-on learning. Participants may be offered internship or traineeship opportunities. And speaking at the launch during the financial industry fiesta, Deputy Prime Minister Gan Kim Yong says the goal is to integrate industry exposure and formal studies.
5: Students already acquire practical experience through internships, work-study programs, or even taking a leave of absence to pursue longer attachments. These experiences are valuable, but access to such exposure should not depend only on students' ability to source opportunities on their own, or on whether they can afford to delay graduation for a longer attachment.
9: Mr. Gan also notes that entry-level roles are becoming more complex. Employers are also looking for relevant experience on top of academic qualifications. And that's why the Central Bank and IBF are working with the industry to expand the range of traineeships. There are plans to offer 1,000 such positions over the next 1 year. One graduate says her internship experiences helped her with a career decision. Here's Renee Lim, Software Engineering Associate at JP Morgan Chase.
12: Traineeships and internships help you decide what you know you like to do and what you don't like to do. So these are also stepping stones for you to hone up your soft skills, your technical skills, and it will also improve you as an individual and also improve your career experiences.
9: In football news, the Premier League has announced the subscription prices for its new Singapore streaming service, Premier League Plus. 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Subscription to Premier League Plus will begin from August 5th. And Singapore is expanding the SG Culture Pass scheme, adding more than 1,100 eligible local literary titles. According to the Ministry of Culture, Community and Youth, six bookstores across Singapore

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1: Joined stockpiling. Well, ahead of a two-day visit, Ms. Takaichi said she hoped to discuss the situation in the Middle East as well as Indo-Pacific affairs with the South Korean leader. Her visit to Andong City mirrors Mr. Yi's visit to her hometown of Nara Prefecture, where the two last met in person as part of the so-called shuttle diplomacy between the two countries. The meetings marked the first time sitting leaders of South Korea and Japan have visited each other's hometowns.
2: We've got Lim Yan-suk reporting as well, telling us what the leaders are hoping to achieve from this round of talks.
3: Well, this summit meeting's focus is really on keeping the relations steady and practical while also responding to some of this fast-moving regional developments. Now, on the agenda, both sides are expected to discuss economic cooperation, supply chains, and security, especially North Korea. But the timing adds to urgency this time. You know, we have the summit just coming days after the U.S.-China summit wrapped up last week. And both Seoul and Tokyo definitely want to compare notes on what that means for the two countries, especially tensions over Taiwan and the situation in the Straits of Hormuz, where rising oil prices are already hitting consumers, and there are going to be issues that are affecting both countries directly as they are the two U.S. allies. In fact, just before departing Tokyo this morning, Prime Minister Takaichi said that she hoped to have a detailed conversation on cooperation to ensure stable supplies of energy. Now, according to reports, the two countries are working together to provide financial support as well as technical assistance for building stockpiling systems for countries in the region that have seen their oil reserves dwindle. So that's likely to be discussed in detail. Meanwhile, the location is also very meaningful. You know, they're holding the talks in Andong rather than Seoul or Tokyo, which mirrors what happened in January when President Lee Jae-myung visited Takaichi's hometown of Nara. Now, both places are cultural heritage regions outside the main political centers, so there's this shared message that cooperation isn't just about the two governments and capital cities, but also about regional ties, tourism, and cultural exchange.
2: I'm Daniel Martin for Singapore Today. Headlines anytime on CNA 938 and at cna.asia. Time for traffic, and then it's Talk Back, where if you were queuing up for the launch of that Royal Pop Swatch AP collab, I'd love to hear from you. I'm going to be discussing whether or not blame also needs to lie with the manufacturers, with the brands that do these kinds of massive pop-ups and launches where they know that huge queues are going to form. Why do they know? How do they know? I'll elaborate on that just ahead. But first up to the roads of Singapore, I'm getting details of an accident on the Jalan Boon Lay stretch towards AYE. It is after the AYE, avoid lane 1. There's also a breakdown on the AYE to Tuas after Buona Vista, avoid lane 4. Got a breakdown on the KJE to PIE after the PIE Changi exit. And heavy traffic on the PIE to Changi between Eng Neo Avenue and Jurong Town Hall Road. Looking to your weather forecast right now, and yeah, I'm still seeing a range of wet and dry weather across Singapore. Across most of the west, I am seeing partly cloudy conditions. In the central part of the island, we got some showers, whilst in the east and northeast, I am seeing thundery showers. This until 7:30 p.m. Temperature range 24 to 34.
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6: 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Outside, no queue. Out.
4: That was audio from scenes at Ion Orchard, Marina Bay Sands, out in front of Swatch stores. Queue stretching for hours. VivoCity even forced to shut its outlet because of overwhelming crowds. This was all part of the launch of their new collab. This is with AP, another high-end watch brand. So it's called the AP Swatch Royal Pop Collection. Here's one customer that CNA spoke to on site. That's actually the sound of chaos from overseas locations, as this was not isolated to the Singapore experience, incidentally. This was the scene in overseas shops. There was tear gas. There were situations of crowd control. Cities like Milan, London, New York, seeing reports of fights, pushing, and store closures with the launch of the APX Swatch Royal Pop.
7: I was here since 3 o'clock yesterday. The security behind me, they said only 50 will have the watch. And then they said they let to queue 50, but they only have 40. They are hoping that some of the on queue will not take the watch. It just so happened that everybody bought the watch, which in my opinion, excuse me for my word, it's a very stupid strategy. Swatch, if you are watching, please honor your consumer. You can do better than this.
4: Local reports showing that we saw that all was sold out in 2 hours at the Singapore launch at outlets in Ion Orchard and Marina Bay. My question today has nothing to do with watch collectors, has nothing to do with collabs, has nothing to do with shopping centers or crowd control or security. My question has very simply to do with the marketing side, with the product launches, with the brands themselves. Because marketing aside, if product launches cause chaos, should the brands take responsibility?
3: Have your say. It's Talk Back with Daniel Martin. Call in 669 11938 or WhatsApp 963 11938.
4: If any of you queued up or were around the area and walked past some of the local shops that had this or were shocked by the videos and the scenes that you saw internationally as well, call in and join the discussion. I want to hear from you. Send voice notes across. I want to hear the emotion in your voice. I love WhatsApps. I do. But I think the power of radio is I can hear how you feel. And we can hear how you feel as well through your voice. So join the discussion. Join us live. Send voice notes. Were you shocked? Were you outraged? Do you think brands need to have better awareness? Again, earlier on, I was saying in some cases, the brands don't know that this kind of thing is going to happen. I've worked with brands before where they expected the collab to have huge, long queues. Like, oh, here's this new jacket featuring this Pokemon character. And like, nobody shows up. Do you know what I mean? And so that's like a, ooh, okay. You know, we expected queues, but we set up the queue lines outside, but nobody came. Never mind. They all bought it online. Never mind. And sometimes you can't predict. This Swatch launch, I think the brand would have known better because they had the previous bad press around their previous launch, which was the Swatch Omega launch. And I believe they had a couple of those launches internationally where similar scenes were seen. And therefore, they should have known better. The experience is there. They've been through the experience, right? So I'm asking you, marketing aside, if product launches cause chaos, should brands take

0: responsibility. Back on the show with me is Associate Professor Victor Kwan, Deputy Director, SUSS Academy. Professor Kwan, welcome. Hello.
1: Hi, Daniel.
0: Hi. So what do you think about what I just had to say? Like, if some brands can't expect an amazing turnout, right? They just, in fact, some brands are hoping for something like this potentially from a marketing point of view.
1: Yeah, I mean, you captured it. You captured the essence of the entire thing very well. As in, yes, it can be very unpredictable whether the crowd will come or not. But in this particular case, Swatch has got a lot of experiences, right? From the Moonwatch, and you can expect, and especially this time, you know who the collab brand is. There is going to be a queue. There is going to be a long queue, and they should have known better. They should have engaged all the malls operator better to control the crowd better. So, but I think this time around, it all falls on them.
0: After the last experience, there was also a lot of international press and a lot of international, I had shows on it, where they were saying, like, maybe stuff like this, where your store is this tiny 900 square foot store and can't accommodate X number of people, do it online, but they don't want it online because from a marketing perspective, you kind of still want the crowd. So in a way, you are intentionally creating the crowd for marketing.
1: Yeah, I mean, just to create awareness, but we all know there are positive awareness and negative awareness, right? So this is definitely something that is negative. In fact, from the experiences from the Moonwatch, while there were similar scenes around the world, I think people kind of gave them the benefit of doubt. They didn't expect this.
0: Right.
1: So the press was not so negative. But this time now, I can only see negativity around this entire incidents.
0: Yeah, because like I said, international reports showing tear gas being used in some cases to disperse crowds, closures of shops. We've seen Swatch coming out to say, like, hey, the shopping centers were the real problem with the launches in some of their locations. And this tit-for-tat blame game is, again, muted or diluted a little bit by the fact that, hey, haven't we been through this before? Didn't we get the after-action review before? Should brands take some responsibility if product launches cause chaos? What do you think?
1: Now, what we do not know is how much prior coordination Swatch may have with the mall operators. If they had and the operators failed them, then probably it's a shared responsibility. But if not, it all falls onto Swatch. And the part about awareness, I mean, you can always sell such things online and yet create a lot of awareness.
0: Oh, yeah.
1: Look at Taylor Swift concert tickets.
0: Yeah.
1: There's still a lot of awareness, even though it's done fully online.
0: Mm-hmm. When does marketing become bad publicity? Because there's this old adage, right? All publicity is good publicity, good or bad. But after, like, you heard the voices of some of the people that CNA spoke to on site.
1: Yeah.
0: It sometimes does fall into the category of, you know what? I'm not going to support this brand anymore.
1: just like how McDonald's and Hello Kitty has become like an urban legend for good publicity. I think Swatch and AP will become an urban legend of bad publicity.
0: Yeah. 20 years from now, people will still be talking about this and maybe studying it in terms of whether or not to do this kind of product launch.
1: Yep, and we are not even talking about the AP collaboration. That's the marketing part of it.
0: Correct.
1: Yep.
0: So when it comes to this kind of discontent that might emerge amongst customers and even non-customers like me, does the brand view it, do you think? Do you think the brand is like, it's okay, at least they're talking about us?
1: Some brands may take on that perspective, and based on what I've been reading the last 2 days, I think Swatch adopted that perspective in the sense that we gain a lot of awareness, a lot of people talk about the launch. But I think that, like I said, there are positive awareness, positive talk, and there are negative talk. And this definitely falls squarely into the negative space. Mm-hmm. And it has to be managed very carefully. Unfortunately, because it's a collaboration of two brands. So the negative publicity actually affects both brands.
0: Oh, good point. Good point. Yeah. Let's talk, because also AP willingly entered this collab knowing what happened with the Omega launches.
1: Yep.
0: And there was some there was a lot of negative aspects from the launch of the Omega launch as well initially. And then after a while, people started I even bought the Omega one. Okay, I'll admit it. But how I did it is, I just like a couple of weeks after, I was just randomly walking past the shop, no crowd, and I was like, "Hey, y'all got a watch? Got this color? Okay, I buy it." It was just like that, you know, no crowd, no queue, no nothing, and I felt like buying it.
1: Yep.
0: But like that just goes to show, like it's real like ouch moment in a way. If they're just doing it for the launch moment, but then 2-3 weeks later, you're still buying it. Is that worth the effort of queuing up overnight and going through the pain and the heartache and the discontent as well? Some of our listeners WhatsApping across at 963-1193 and sending voice notes. I really appreciate that. Let's hear from our first listener.
2: The Swatch brand know why it's going to happen. It's the same thing as the previous launch, the Swatch Omega Moon series, right? All the wrong people know that it is not limited series. It's only limited launch. So after a while, everybody is going to get one. They're going to launch for everybody. So everybody shouldn't be queuing up for it.
0: You know what? That is a good point as well. We've been through this before. And just like our listener says, a couple of weeks later, I can just walk through the shop and I can buy it. Yes, I'm talking about responsibility lying on the side of the brand, but maybe we also need to accept our responsibility. Why are you a part of this if you know that you can just get the watch a week or two later? Do we have to accept responsibility ourselves as well, Professor Kwan?
1: Yes, that is actually a pretty good point. But I think a lot of people goes into the queue for resale purposes. Mm. So
0: immediate resale, acute period of time.
1: Though. Immediate resale. Yeah. I mean, you can see how he has been flooded onto, you know, eBays and all. So for resale purposes, you probably can get some money and some profit out of it in the first, if you're among the first, you know, first few hundreds or first few thousand to buy it or sell it within the first 3 weeks, for example.
0: Yeah, because that's when the price demand will be the highest. So
1: yep.
0: The long queues are also probably centered not around watch collectors necessarily. It probably is also centered around the quick return reseller, the touting. And that also, like you mentioned, the Taylor Swift example, that also drove up the ticket prices. There were a lot of concert seller resellers, and that also muddied the waters, so to speak, in that spectrum.
1: Yep. That's right.
0: That's a good point.
1: That's
0: okay.
1: Quite a lot of this. And you can try reselling your moon watch now, Daniel.
0: Cannot already lah.
1: That's exactly what I meant. You know, it's past the golden 72 hours kind of thing, right? Yep.
0: I own self buy for own self use. That's all. Which is what it should be at the end of the day, I feel. But again, I can't stop people from wanting to make their quick buck. If the evidence has shown that you can make a quick return. Having said that, could the queues been better? Could have the launch have been held better? Could it have been mainly online, especially since the brand has been through this before? Here's another listener who sent in this voice note.
3: The brand should definitely take responsibility because this is exactly what they want. They created the problem.
0: They created the problem, and so they have to take responsibility. Thank you to our listener for sending that across. Professor Kwan, where do you lie on that?
1: Thank you. Yes, they created this entire problem, like I said, right from the beginning, and they have to be responsible.
0: Having said that, is this a lesson for other brands who are trying to do their own launches as well? I mean, product launches are a big part of marketing campaigns. And like I said, not every brand can predict whether or not they're going to have high demand, whether or not they're going to have queues in front. Sometimes you just cannot predict at all. Like, I think there was this, there was this soft toy thing that resembled common breakfasts in Singapore, and it went viral and people wanted to hang it off their back, and nobody thought that was going to go viral, and suddenly people went nuts for this blind box situation. The Labubu situation, the blind box situation. Maybe nobody predicted it was going to go as crazy as it did as well. Sometimes the unpredictable does happen though, right?
1: When it is unpredictable, as I mentioned earlier, maybe earlier experiences for Swatch, nobody will blame the brand because it is unpredictable. But sometimes if you are a well-known global brand and you know some collaboration just might, you know, create some stir, it's always better to be prepared for crowd rather than unprepared. You can put all the queue poles and if nobody queue.
0: But it looks very embarrassing, when you got the queue crowd in front, like, you've got the line in front, but then nobody's lining up. It's very bad, no?
1: you know what? You can actually keep them one day in advance, because as long as nobody queue one day in advance, you know you're not going to have a queue.
0: That's right? True. Keep it away. Yeah. Be prepared is more important for these kind of things. Another listener WhatsApping across and saying, chaos is a form of marketing as well. The overwhelming responses are outweighing the negative feedback. They know the outcome, they have the experience, and they knowingly ignore the criticism. That's not by mistake, it's by design. The businesses will always measure the outcome, and surely they have gained tremendous publicity and profit. Swatch is not alone. Many other brands have done similar techniques. Yeah, we've dealt with this point before. They did their cost-benefit analysis from the first time, and they possibly measured whether or not brand recognition was higher, whether brand retention was higher. They might have done surveys later. I'm not saying they did. I'm saying other companies might have, or they might have seen some kind of returns on this. If that is the case, if brands do say that, hey, you know what, brand recognition, maybe prior to this launch, Swatch was considered a brand of the 90s and it wasn't top of mind. But now because of this and the chaos, it is more top of mind. If chaos is a form of marketing, do we have a problem?
1: But this is a very shareholder perspective, right? I mean, we have been educated that shareholder is just one single stakeholder in the entire business, right? Yes, you create a lot of awareness, you made a lot of money out of it, you please your shareholders. But what about the rest of the stakeholders, like your immediate community? You know, like your other fans, for example. So it's a very single dimensional perspective if you think that chaos is the way to go to create awareness.
0: Yeah, but I'm sure shopping centers and mall operators have done the basic, like you said, we don't know what kind of behind the scenes pre-launch meetings. There might have been months and months and months of meetings. We don't know that.
1: Maybe.
0: But clearly there's like workplace safety and health things that come into consideration. When I organize a seminar, an event, how many people can fit into the seminar room? What is the fire safety regulations? What is this? What is that? Yep. I mean, surely that kind of protocol has to come into play. And maybe once the queue exceeds a certain amount, that's it, clamped down. That's a health and safety regulation.
1: Yep.
0: Shouldn't that be a little bit, why let the queues get the way they did?
1: Like I said, what we do not know is, to be fair to Swatch, maybe they have already pre-planning with the malls operator, but it just wasn't executed well in the end. Then there need to be a post-mortem to the entire operations, to the entire launch campaign, actually.
0: Can an online launch be as beneficial?
1: I gave Taylor Swift as an example. Mm-hmm. It can create the same kind of awareness without the same kind of chaos.
0: Well, there was online chaos, lah. Like
1: that was all, but at least you know you don't need tear gas to disperse an online crowd, right?
0: Yeah, yeah. But there were many images of young people in offices crouched over their laptops and crying as well. We had people taking time off in the office to bid for the tickets
1: But those are fun, you know, kind of publicity. It's not negative, you know. It's something that you know we laugh about and. Yeah, which is good.
0: Do you think that we're at a turning point? Do you think this is a turning point that other brands are now going to think twice?
1: Yep, I think this will go down as a case study, how not to manage a launch campaign. So brands will be better prepared for crowd because they are going to look at this and they will remember.
0: This has been a fascinating discussion. Professor Kwan couldn't have done it without you. Thank you for joining us. Associate Professor Victor Kwan, Deputy Director, SUSS Academy. We've still got a couple of comments and messages coming in. I'll find time to play them in the next half hour. Thank you. Keep sending them across. This has been Talkback. I'm Daniel Martin.
4: 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Understand Asia.
0: It's Singapore Today to the latest headlines. A weather radar system that might not have captured the severity of a turbulence was cited as a key factor in the SQ321 flight, which saw a fatality 2 years ago. A report by the Transport Safety Investigation Bureau also found that no fault messages were triggered. Investigators found that the radar could not have been under painting or no painting, that is either under detecting or not detecting inclement weather altogether. And similar issues had also been recorded prior to the flight. Following the incident, Singapore Airlines has taken steps to enhance safety measures, and they include improving turbulence monitoring tools and rolling out refresher and scenario-based training. Meantime, investigators are recommending further action for the aircraft manufacturer. This includes developing clearer guidance to identify and respond to these underpainting or no-painting issues. The World Health Organization says it is deeply concerned by the scale and speed at which an Ebola outbreak is spreading through the Democratic Republic of Congo. WHO Chief Tedros Ghebreyesus says an emergency committee will be convened to advise on temporary recommendations. There have been at least 130 suspected deaths in the fresh outbreak and more than 500 infections. The variant spreading in Congo and Uganda has no approved specific treatment or vaccine. WHO has declared Ebola a public health emergency, warning the virus is spreading in urban areas and conflict zones. The latest outbreak is driven by the Bundibugyo virus. This is one of several known to cause the Ebola disease. CNA's Yasmin Yonkers has more on this rare strain of Ebola.
5: Students already.
0: We'll hear from Glenda Chong in just a moment. It's your news updates on CNA 938. I misspoke. Apologies. It's Yasmin Yonkers who has the report.
6: Ebola is extremely infectious, and this is the third outbreak involving this particular strain. There are no vaccines or drugs available to treat this strain, potentially making it more difficult to contain. And based on past outbreaks, Bundibugyo has an estimated mortality rate of 30 to 50%. That's lower than other strains of Ebola. It was first identified in the Ituri province in the Democratic Republic of Congo. Some cases have also been confirmed in neighboring Uganda. An infected fruit bat can transmit the disease to humans directly or via other animals. The virus then spreads among humans through direct contact with an infected person's blood, bodily fluids, as well as contaminated surfaces. And the handling of dead bodies, it's also known as a risk for the spread of this virus. Initial symptoms are flu-like, fever, headache, rash, internal bleeding, sore throat, fatigue as well. And as the disease progresses, some patients may develop vomiting and diarrhea, and in severe cases, internal bleeding. Without treatment, health experts say supportive care will be key to helping those infected.
0: Malaysia is seeking more than 1 billion ringgit in compensation from Norwegian defence company Kongsberg Defence and Aerospace. This after Norway revoked export licences for a naval missile system. Defence Minister Khalid Nordin says Malaysia had already paid 95% of the 634 million ringgit contract value. The missiles were intended for Malaysia's littoral combat ships and two naval vessels, the KD Jabat and the KD Lakiu. Mr. Khalid said the government is demanding direct and indirect compensation after the licenses were reportedly revoked days before delivery in March. Norway said last week that exports of its sensitive defence technologies would be limited to its allies and closest partners. Now, Malaysia's Prime Minister Anwar Ibrahim has called the decision unilateral and unacceptable. I'm Daniel Martin for Singapore Today. Headlines anytime on CNA 938 and at cna.asia. Time for some latest traffic news. Looking to the roads of Singapore. Let me give you that quick overview right now. Okay, it's looking busy. I'm seeing three breakdowns and an accident site. The breakdowns first. PIE to Changi, a breakdown at the KPE ECP exit. KPE Tunnel towards ECP, a breakdown after Airport Road. ECP to Changi, a breakdown after Bayshore. The accident sites on the AYE to MCE up to Keppel Road, avoid Lane 2. In terms of Asia business, let's start with the local stock market where Singapore shares closed higher. The STI up 1.5% to 5,072. DBS Stocks has led gains among the three major Singapore lenders. Looking at DBS, which closed 2% higher at $62. Telco Singtel, among the top gainers, climbing 2.3% to $4.98, whilst property developer Citidev jumped 4.9% to $8.22. For the latest on the markets and the economy, let's check in with Huyu, Senior Research Analyst, FSM Global. How have Asian markets performed today, Huyu?
5: For Asian equities, so today's picture is pretty mixed, but the tone was generally much more stable after US President Trump delayed potential military action against Iran to allow negotiations to continue. So that helped ease immediate geopolitical fears and supported a mild rebound in risk sentiments that we see. So for markets like China, Singapore, sentiments were firmer. So we can see that STI, CSI 300, and Hang Seng Index all ended higher, helped by the relief in oil and also broader risk of unwind flows. But if you move on to more tech-heavy markets, for example, like Korean, Taiwan, and Japan, they underperformed and traded lower with pressures concentrated in semiconductors and AI-related names because higher energy-driven inflation concerns has pushed global yields up, which tends to weigh more heavily on growth equities.
0: Looking to oil prices next, how has that panned out today?
5: So Brent is slightly today to around $110 USD per barrel. And what we talk about, the pause in US-Iran escalation helped take some of the immediate war premium out of the price. So we saw a little bit of relief selling in early trades. But the broader picture actually hasn't really changed much. So price are still high structurally because the market continues to price in serious supply risk around the Strait of Hormuz. So while the headlines risk has been dialed down for now, you can see that oil is still trading with a meaningful geopolitical risk premium baked in.
0: Right. Okay. Look at that. Let's delve through some of the other major Asian economies right now. Let's start with Japan, where the economy expanded an annualized 2.1% in the first quarter. That is stronger than expected, economists are saying. And there's rising energy costs linked to, of course, the war in Iran, expecting to weigh on growth ahead. Still, how vulnerable is Japan to some kind of prolonged energy shock?
5: Yeah, actually, Japan is definitely one of the more exposed markets here, mainly because actually over 90% of its oil is imported from Middle East, and it has very limited ability to substitute domestic energies in the short run. And the transmission right now, I think, is still more about the imported inflation and consumption pressure rather than an outright supply-driven recession. Japan does have buffer capacity, more than 200 days of energy stockpiles, and it also has been actively diversifying supply away from the Middle East, including sourcing from Africa, US, and also Central Asia. So if the energy shock drags on and higher oil and LNG prices will squeeze corporate margins and gradually erode household purchasing powers. And on top of that, so the weaker yen is already amplifying imported cost pressures and making energy inflation even more painful for both consumers and firms. So the Bank of Japan has already acknowledged that the softer growth outlook by trimming this year's growth forecast to around 0.5% year on year. But at this stage, we still wouldn't call for a recession in the base case because private consumption has held up reasonably well and capital expenditures remains solid. And on top of that, I'm sure you've known that the government is likely to roll out another supplementary budget to help cushion the downside. So overall, the environment is clearly more challenging for Japan, but still manageable rather than crisis driven.
0: Next to Thailand, where we know Thailand's approved this consumer subsidy scheme, and this covers something like 43 million people, offering 1,000 baht a month to help ease rising living costs linked to the conflict. How sustainable are these kinds of subsidies if pressures persist?
5: Yeah, I think the subsidy scheme is politically hard to avoid, but from a fiscal standpoint, it's definitely becoming more fragile. So the program will require about 200 billion baht of like borrowing, which will push Thailand's public debt to GDP ratio up to roughly 68% by September. And that puts it uncomfortably close to the country's official 70% statutory debt ceiling. And the key risk is what happens if elevated oil prices persist beyond September. So if the energy shock drags on and Thailand will find it increasingly difficult to keep funding broad-based consumption support through debt issuance alone. And at that point, we will start to see a trade-off emerge between short-term political stabilities and also medium-term fiscal credibilities. And sustained reliance on subsidies undergo prolonged pressure could also raise concerns among rating agencies. So we believe that the scheme works as a shock absorber in the near term, but it can become much more harder to sustain if the external energy shock is not quickly reversed.
0: Thank you so much to my guest on today's edition of Asia Business. Hu Yu from FSM1 is the guest and my analyst as we've been looking at Asian markets and the latest on the economy.
7: If it's a matter of health, it matters. 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
0: This is Singapore Today, and Coordinating Minister for Social Policies and Minister for Health, Ong Ye Kung, is in Geneva to lead Singapore's delegation at the 79th World Health Assembly. So this assembly is the World Health Organization's highest decision-making body, with its policies and programs for the year ahead being set out during these meetings. Discussions centering around issues like strengthening pandemic prevention, preparedness and response, prevention and control of non-communicable diseases and mental health, as well as the reform of the global health architecture and the UN 80 initiative. So what can Singapore contribute to this process, to these global health policies? And what can we expect from what's been said by Health Minister Ong Ye Kung? Here's Dr. Clive Tan joining me, Adjunct Assistant Professor, the NUS Saw Swee Hock School of Public Health. Dr. Tan, hello, welcome back.
13: Hey, hi, Daniel. Thanks for having me again.
0: Absolute pleasure. So this is happening real time as we're speaking. We know that Minister Ong has delivered his address and is leading Singapore's delegation to the 79th World Health Assembly. Give me your take in terms of what this really signals about the role that Singapore can play in international and global healthcare issues.
13: Yeah, thanks, Daniel. And Minister Ong has been very progressive. Like, he's been leading study trips to other countries. So not surprising that he's leading our delegation to Geneva this time around. It is an important signal because sometimes these trips can be fronted by junior ministers, but the fact that he, as a coordinating minister, is going there is very important. WHA is not just one big conference, but there are also many side meetings being arranged to talk about specific topics. And the fact that Singapore has a seat at these meetings is because the global health community wants to know how Singapore, a very, very small nation, is managing to achieve such world-class health outcomes sustainably.
0: So participation at this level, I'm just wondering, curiously for my listeners, is this the first time that we're appearing? Have we been there before at the World Health Assembly? What does this allow Singapore to do?
13: Yeah, so Singapore participates in the WHO meetings regularly. So not just the yearly meeting at Geneva, but also the regional meeting, because we belong to the Western Pacific region that happens in Manila every year. So the ministers take turn to alternate, but I think this year Minister Ong is there himself because there's a strong message that he wants to carry across.
0: Do we have any indication of that strong message?
13: Yes. In fact, he just spoke about it this morning on the topic of pandemic preparedness, because he mentioned that COVID has passed, but we are not far away from the next pandemic. And that's why our CDA had just stood up in the past year. So the question has shifted from how do we stop the next outbreak to how do we prevent that from getting bad. So he mentioned a few themes which I can elaborate on yes, if please. The listeners are interested.
0: Yeah, please. Yes, because it's so interesting, because at this point in time, we just heard the news about, the tuberculosis screening in Bedok. We also hear about the escalation of Ebola and the global status of Ebola into a global health crisis. It's interesting. Amidst this context, I think it would be fascinating to hear what's been elaborated on.
13: Yes, and I think that CEO of CDA, Vernon, is also there with him. They spoke a lot about the pandemic. I think the key thing here is about fixing the roof while the sun is shining, right? So the pandemic has passed, but the next pandemic is edging closer. We see that Singapore is a trusted regional player in this space because we are a big aviation hub. There is a lot of chance for us to help with surveillance work. So whatever Singapore detects and discovers, he mentioned that we are very open and transparent to want to share this with our regional partners. So you remember COVID, when they did the genetic sequencing for the virus, the rapid sharing of information allowed the vaccine makers to start work early, and that led to the vaccines being pushed out in record speed. Yeah. So that's one of the things that we can do as a trusted regional aviation hub. I think the other key thing that he mentioned was that also our health sciences authority is becoming a recognized global regulatory agency. So because now we also do a lot of vaccine manufacturing, when HSA passes the vaccines through these systems, the good thing is that a few countries have also recognized Singapore as a good regulatory authority, so they can fast track some of the products through their systems also.
0: So if Singapore's HSA, for example, approves something in future, the idea is with more recognition, then it can speed up the process. Other countries can take
13: yes.
0: Singapore's approval take it as global approval.
13: So each of the countries still has to do their approvals, but when Singapore approves it, I think a few countries have recognized that Singapore's standard of regulation and approvals are very high, so they would then be able to fast track it. So CEO of HSA, Prof. Raymond Chua, has been moving around the region, inking all these agreements with countries to export our regulation to the region. So countries like Malaysia, even Uzbekistan, have recognized and have inked these partnerships.
0: Fascinating. So besides those two elements, any other key points that really struck you?
13: So I think he also mentioned that, we have invested a lot in our biomedical hub status, and many of the vaccine manufacturing companies are now based in Singapore. So when the next vaccine hit, when the next pandemic hit, Singapore will be a very important player in terms of being able to help to step up the vaccine manufacturing capacity, but then also export them to our neighbors who will be needing these vaccines in a timely way.
0: Do you think Singapore will be a very important role for Asia, for Southeast Asia in particular, like a node, a tentpole in this region, or could it take on a more global positioning, you think?
13: I think Minister Ong has been very supportive of working with the region, right? Because for example, the ASEAN setup, right? Last year, Malaysia was the chair of the ASEAN, and then this year is Philippines, next year is coming to Singapore. So this ASEAN setup is a good way for us to sort of help ministers to keep connected through the ASEAN Health Ministers meeting. And I think that when it comes to data sharing of pandemic-related information, the ASEAN network is very, very helpful because Singapore is a major aviation hub in this space. And we also have very good labs that can run a lot of tests. And we have good data systems so that we can share this information across.
0: Fascinating. So pandemic preparedness and the role that Singapore can play. Fascinating to see these developments and these announcements that have been made as part of the speeches that we're hearing. Again, nothing concrete, but still talking about the roles that can be played by Singapore. But let's talk about concrete. How could decisions or speeches that are being made at the World Health Assembly eventually shape healthcare policies or systems here?
13: Yeah, thanks for asking that. So in this space, we are seeing that the global frameworks on digital health, like AI governance and clinical trials, eventually will influence what is being practiced in the local landscape. But more and more so, Singapore is really being seen as a world leader for some of this work. Mm-hmm. So in terms of like AI regulation in healthcare, we have actually put out a second version of our guidelines that people have been referencing around the region. So again, it's important for us to be at the table because we are in some ways leading the conversations for certain topics. And when these decisions are made, if our frameworks get adopted, it will then be easier for us to continue this good work.
0: You know, Singapore has constantly been positioning itself as a strong supporter of multilateral cooperation and in healthcare in particular as well. Why is this so vital? What have we learned from previous experience that propels us to continue to want to make sure that we tie down these multilateral relationships?
13: Thanks, Daniel. So let me put it down to two key points. One is around pandemic preparedness, and the second one is probably is around issue of aging and the increased cost of healthcare. So for the first one, pandemic preparedness, again, we are aviation hub. Our trade, our livelihoods are very vulnerable, right, to any trade disruptions. And that's where we want to help to strengthen the region's preparedness. And we are able to do that because we have strong infrastructure, we have strong processes, and we have strong trust with our neighbors. The second one around aging and increased cost of healthcare, I think Minister Ong has been very proactive in this space in the way they are pushing out of the Healthier SG reforms and the difficult conversations surrounding healthcare insurance, which we spoke about in previous sessions. Mm-hmm. I think these are similar issues that other countries are facing. So they are kind of looking at us to see how our solutions pan out. There has been a lot of interest in Healthier SG as a framework, and Minister Ong has been talking to other countries in the region about what how the framework has been performing in the last 3 years since it's been rolled out.
0: Tell me more about that. What is it? So for the average person, to us, it might just be another healthcare policy or another healthcare lens to look at healthcare in Singapore. But what does Healthier SG have in terms of value for other parts of the world?
13: Yeah. It's interesting that you ask that because most people know that prevention is better than cure, staying healthy is cheaper than falling sick. But most people don't know how to put it into an actionable framework. Mm-hmm. So that's where Singapore has done differently. In that, in 2003, when we pushed out the frameworks, there were very, very clear 5 actionable items, right? Sign up with your family doctor, have a personal health plan, have a digital access, and all those stuff, right? Mm-hmm. So the good thing is that in a way it serves as a playbook that other countries can adopt. Although there are some infrastructural differences and some health system design differences, but they can take certain pieces of that and plonk it into their preventive health plan. And if we just look across the streets to Indonesia, they have been investing a lot in digital health. In their Satu Sahat program, that in a way bears some similarities to our One Health record, and they've implemented like yearly screenings also. So those are things that I think in a way quite similar to the Healthier SG design.
0: Got it. Fascinating. Okay. So as you said, you know, we're seeing this contingent being led by our Health Minister and Coordinating Minister for Social Policies, Ong Ye Kung, the 79th World Health Assembly. Mm-hmm. The Health Sciences Authority, as you mentioned earlier on, receiving already some top WHO recognition for things like medical device regulation. That made the news a couple of weeks ago as well. Is that part of this foundation, of this groundwork that's being laid, you think, for HSA to receive regulatory or maybe guiding approval?
13: Yes, I'm very glad that you asked that, Daniel, because the actually regulation is very resource intensive, right? And certain countries in the region are putting their best foot forward, but still lagging behind. And what this means is that the population receives certain medications later, right? So if let's say we were able to approve some new medications in 1 year, but some countries take 3 to 4 years, it means that their population receives it 3 years later than us, right? But when HSA forms these networks and partnership, they are in a way, like what I mentioned earlier, exporting regulation and helping to get other countries to have access to these medications faster. Of course, it does have some economic benefits from us. So it's also becoming like an economic engine where we then serve the biomedical sector that has, many of them have placed their regional headquarters in Singapore. So we can then help them get market access to a broader region.
0: Ah, okay. I understand. Okay. So as we are wrapping up the discussion, I'm curious, in your opinion, what do you think success would look like for Singapore at this year's World Health Assembly, or has it already been made?
13: Oh, I think, Minister Ong has brought a strong contingent with him, including the CEO of CTA, Prof. Vernon Lee. I think that they are having a lot of site meetings with, Philippines and some other regional countries. So in a way, a lot of the work, a lot of the success is pre-built before you even get there, right? Because you already have this meeting set up, this bilateral meeting set up, the agreements that needs to be inked, the MOU that needs to be signed. I think CDA is also signing a few MOUs right there. So again, WHA is great because all the decision makers are there. So it's a very efficient use of the minister's time, senior management's time to just go there and talk, get things signed and get agreements made.
0: Dr. Tan, thank you so much for joining us and helping us understand the important role that could be played by Singapore in global health discussions, particularly pandemic preparedness. He's Dr. Clive Tan, Adjunct Assistant Professor, NUS Soh Sin Hock School of Public Health. I'm Daniel Martin, and this has been a Singapore Today Top Story.
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0: Coming up in your health, it's all about tuberculosis. Now, you've been hearing about the case in Bedok and the screening that's happening. Wonderful to hear that as proactive as it's been, it's borne fruit. I'm going to help you understand some of the core basics. What is tuberculosis? How it is endemic in our society? Why an X-ray is necessary? What's the difference between active or latent TB? The core fundamentals of understanding tuberculosis up next. And when it comes to your wealth, is it worth buying that watch where you queued up overnight? All that and more lined up next. But first, it's your 7 p.m. news. Good evening, I'm Daniel Martin. This is your latest Singapore Today news headline. A weather radar system that might not have captured the severity of turbulence was cited as a key factor in the SQ321 flight, which saw fatality two years ago, that is. A report by the Transport Safety Investigation Bureau also found that no fault messages were triggered. Investigators found that the radar could have been underpainting or no painting. Now that is either under-detecting or not detecting inclement weather altogether. Similar issues had also been recorded prior to the flight. Following the incident, Singapore Airlines has taken steps to enhance safety measures. They include improving turbulence, monitoring tools, and rolling out refresher and scenario-based training. Meantime, investigators are recommending further action for the aircraft manufacturer. And this includes developing clearer guidance to identify and respond to these underpainting or no-painting issues. Singapore's Communicable Diseases Agency says one person has been diagnosed with active tuberculosis so far, as it concluded its recent screening exercise in Bedok. The agency says the patient has started treatment and is reported to be doing well. The man will be non-infectious after he completes 2 weeks of treatment. Contact tracing is now underway to identify his close contacts. More than 3,500 people were screened for TB since the 2nd of May. About 14% of them required follow-up chest x-rays after positive blood tests. And this was to determine if they have active TB or latent TB infection. To date, 447 people have completed the x-ray. The patient who was diagnosed with active TB was in this group. And the agency says the screening results at Bedok are within expectations. That's because latent TB infection is not uncommon, with rates of up to 30% in the older age groups. Free screening will continue to be offered to the public until the 5th of June. The National Development Ministry is studying if an underground cavern can be built at Gali Batu to store construction materials. It's part of a broader push to free up surface land and intensify land use. Announcing this at a public service festival, National Development Minister Chee Hong Tat says more needs to be done in strengthening underground infrastructure coordination.
18: With better data, contractors would need fewer trowel trenches to confirm the locations of existing utility lines, which will reduce costs and improve project efficiency. There are also other measures that we're working on to improve underground infrastructure coordination. We'll find another occasion to share more with everyone, but this is an area of work that is of priority for government.
0: National Development Minister Chee Hong Tat there. Singapore General Hospital will be providing clinical insights to support the development of AI-enabled products that can be scaled up across healthcare systems. Now, these include tools that can be used to identify early memory problems in seniors and predict the risk of kidney disease among diabetic patients. Earlier today, the AI and Health Symposium saw two deals signed to expand the sector's capabilities, especially as Singapore's population ages. Here's Minister of State for Health, Rahayu Mazam.
19: Diabetes is one of Singapore's most pressing public health challenges, with complications like kidney failure, blindness, and amputation. Diabetes is devastating for patients and strains our healthcare system. An AI tool that can help to identify high-risk individuals for early intervention is not just a research achievement. It is a direct response to one of the most urgent health needs of our population.
0: Singapore's financial industry is strengthening the pathway between education and work. A new pilot aims to equip 100 students with in-demand AI and financial sector skills. They will work on industry-relevant projects and receive mentorship from finance professionals. About 20 participating financial institutions will be involved in the program starting from August. The Institute of Banking and Finance says it plans to scale up the program. The pilot is open to undergraduates of any discipline in the second to fourth years in university. It includes master classes to give students a basic understanding of AI and hands-on learning. Participants may be offered internship or traineeship opportunities. Speaking at the launch during the financial industry fiesta, Deputy Prime Minister Gan Kim Yong says the goal is to integrate industry exposure and formal studies.
20: Students already acquire practical experience through internships, work-study programs, or even taking a leave of absence to pursue longer attachments. These experiences are valuable, but access to such exposure should not depend only on students' ability to source opportunities on their own, or on whether they can afford to delay graduation for a longer attachment.
0: Mr. Gan also notes that entry-level roles are becoming more complex. Employers are also looking for relevant experience on top of academic qualifications, and that's why the Central Bank and IBF are working with the industry to expand the range of traineeships. There are plans to offer 1,000 such positions over the next 1 year. One graduate says her internship experiences have helped her with a career decision. Here's Renee Lim, Software Engineer Associate at JP Morgan Chase.
2: Traineeships and internships help you decide what you know you like to do and what you don't like to do. So these are also stepping stones for you to hone up your soft skills, your technical skills, and it will also improve you as an individual and also improve your career experiences.
0: Students across Singapore are bringing innovations into neighborhoods as they work with residents to tackle everyday challenges. The project's a part of a community innovation program. These are focusing on turning research into practical solutions, from tackling rat infestation problems to enhancing accessibility for seniors. And these students from institutes of higher learning have tested and implemented solutions within the community. At a symposium featuring their works, Education Minister Desmond Lee says such experiences help students apply classroom learning to real-world challenges.
21: We want all our students in our IHLs to develop these capabilities and apply what you've learned to meaningful real-world problems. Today, it is the community that provides the challenge. Tomorrow, it will be a cutting-edge solution that you'll be asked to develop in industry.
0: On to football, and the Premier League has announced the subscription prices for its new Singapore streaming service, Premier League Plus. 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
1: Official languages. 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I'm Daniel Martin for Singapore Today Headlines, anytime at CNA 938 and on CNA.asia. Time for your latest traffic. Welcome in, everybody. Thank you so much for joining me. Getting updates of an accident that's on the PIE to Changi. It's after the CTE SLE, causing congestion to Thompson Road. Avoid lane 3 right now. Also getting reports of an accident on Woodlands Road towards the checkpoint just after Choa Chu Kang Road. Avoid lane 1. Breakdowns next. One on the Bukit Timah Road stretch towards Woodlands after Duchess Road. Avoid lane 1. Also a breakdown on the KJE to BKE before Sungai Tengah. And a breakdown on the AYE to Tuas after Jurong Town Hall Road. As for your weather forecast, it is less thundery showers across the island right now. I saw that a lot in the eastern part of the island in the last hour. But right now, across the east, I'm seeing mainly just signs of showers, as well as the northeast, mind you. So a place like Hokkang and Sengkang as well. Across the rest of the island, it is partly cloudy. This is set to continue until at least 8:30 p.m. Temperature range 24 to 34.
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3: Protesters blocked roads, calling on the government to agree to a deal or step down.
4: Traders have also become bullish on the stock, as the supplier stands to rake in gains from AI-related demand and potential price hikes.
5: No single group appears to have won an absolute majority in the country's second round of snap parliamentary election.
3: Field investigations show heavy metals and oils were discharged from the beached ship. This in turn hurt the health of the coral reef.
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7: If it's a matter of health, it matters. 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
1: Welcome into the show, everybody. Thank you so much for joining me. We've been hearing quite a lot about tuberculosis in Singapore. Now, this is worth noting. Tuberculosis is something that's not going to disappear from Singapore's shores. It's been around for a very long time, and it is part of the health landscape. So it shouldn't come as a surprise when hotspots pop up here and there. Having said that, it is important to understand the important role being played by preventative screening, by proactive screening, by completing your treatment as well. All this is an important part in the continued fight against tuberculosis. So in the latest developments, we have seen as of May 2026, Singapore's Communicable Diseases Agency saying that one person has been diagnosed with active tuberculosis. And that is after its continued recent screening exercise in Bedok. And this person was part of a group that went for further screening. So there was regular screening, and then there was a select group that was sent for chest x-rays to confirm. This is after blood tests. So you see, I'm going to learn a little bit more about that. What is the screening process like in general for tuberculosis? How do we confirm it? What is the difference between latent or active TB? Because out of the 3,500 people screened, about 14% went for the follow-up x-rays. This one individual was of them. 447 have completed the x-ray. This person was diagnosed with active TB, but you know what? After 2 weeks of treatment, this person is no longer going to be infectious. Latent TB also is not uncommon amongst the elderly. 30% in the older age groups may contract this. Incidentally, for the Bedok situation, free screening is going to continue.

0: to be offered until the 5th of June. So let's understand a little bit more about the role of screening and detection. Let's explore the difference between active and latent. Let's explore the importance of making sure that you complete treatment, because the course of treatment does require daily pills for a while, for quite a while. But the idea of continuing it and completing it is fantastic. And the fact that we have this option is fantastic, but sticking to it is vital. Okay, let's learn more about that on today's edition as I speak to Senior Consultant Infectious Disease Physician, Dr. Deborah Ng. This edition of Health Matters delving into tuberculosis. So Dr. Ng, let's delve into the main point I was trying to stress at the beginning of my introduction, which is that tuberculosis is endemic to Singapore. This is not like Hunter virus or Ebola, where we're very scared of it transmitting for the first time or one of the first few times into our region. Tuberculosis is endemic to Singapore. Talk us through the context of that, please.
1: So when we say endemic, we mean that it's been around and it probably will be around for some time to come. So we do get about over 1,000 cases of active TB
0: every year
1: among Singapore residents every year. Yeah, but wow. I think the good thing is that we've seen in the last 6 or 7 years that the numbers have been coming down very steadily. And in fact, in 2025, we've seen our lowest numbers yet. So it's very encouraging.
0: Is this because of the post-pandemic world? Because we're wearing masks, keeping our distance, washing our hands. Although I think we've given all that up already out there. Truth and
1: yeah, so I mean, maybe that contributed, but I think, yes, like what you said, COVID has ended quite a few years ago. Mm. The National TB Program under the CDA has been putting in a lot of additional efforts into our control strategies to really try and expand screening to reduce TB incidence in Singapore.
0: Before I start talking about the idea of contact tracing, screening, the bespoke approach towards treating and managing this, let's just understand TB. It's an infectious disease. Yep. What does it do to your body if you were to contract it? And why is it so deadly? How can it lead to deaths?
1: So, TB it can affect anyone at any age, and it can actually affect any organ. But the majority of TB that we see, which is what most people get, 80-90%, is what we call pulmonary TB. So it affects the lungs. In severe cases, it can spread to other organs like the brain, lymph nodes, basically anywhere. Mm-hmm. Now, if it is untreated, so for example, if a person, so in its early stages, it can actually be asymptomatic. But as it progresses, people usually develop symptoms like prolonged cough, fever, weight loss, and it basically takes its toll on the body. So in the past, it used to be called like a wasting disease, right? And eventually people can die from it if it's untreated. The good thing is that since the 50s, we have very effective treatments. The treatment now today is over 90% effective. So as long as people adhere to the treatment, it is curable. And deaths are actually quite rare.
0: It is curable. And that's why the medical treatment and approach is, and sticking to it is so vital. And again, we'll discuss that in a moment. But I want to discuss a possible wrench in the machinery, so to speak. There is a situation where people could be walking around carrying TB, not having symptoms, and passing it around. This is latent TB.
1: Okay, so latent TB, persons with latent TB, they are not infectious.
0: Okay.
1: Right. So, yeah. So we know that TB still exists in Singapore because back in the 50s, where there were a lot more cases, people were infected with the germ, mm-hmm. And we call that latent TB. So the bacteria is sleeping in the body. People are not infectious. But what happens is that the bacteria can actually reactivate later on in life, usually due to...
0: Like chickenpox and zoster staying in your body and then just reactivating sometime later because of an infection or flu or something like that.
1: So something like that. So if the immune system is weakened, either from age or other conditions that weaken the immune system, like renal failure, HIV, diabetes, these people can progress to having active TB. Now, active TB, one of the challenges is that, you know, I mentioned some of the symptoms, but actually half of them can also be asymptomatic and yet be spreading the disease. But we still call that active TB. What our strategies have done is, you know, I talked about more screening. And so we're trying to identify more cases of latent TB early and prevent them from even becoming active.
0: Okay, so the latent TB person would have no symptoms. It's laying dormant.
1: Yes.
0: Later in life, it could trigger and reactivate, and then that person has active TB.
1: They could
0: have active TB but no symptoms.
1: Yes.
0: Is it? And during that time when they have active TB and it's contributing to the health impact and their wastage that they're feeling, it is also transmissible.
1: Yes.
0: And infectious. Is it for that person, is it hard for the doctor to pinpoint what is wrong with this individual?
1: So if they have no symptoms, it can be more difficult to pick it up.
0: One would assume that they're feeling the elements of the wastage, right, that you described earlier on, Noah.
1: So that usually happens more in later disease.
0: Ah, okay.
1: It's important for us to continue to educate the community, to ensure that people are screened. And if people have latent TB, they can actually take up a course of what we call preventive treatment to prevent the bacteria from becoming active. And that's very important as well, because of the fact that some people may not have symptoms. You actually want to prevent the disease before it even happens.
0: And we can prevent it very well. It's highly treatable. Like you said, rarely do people die for it, especially with our strong medical facilities and access to medical care in Singapore. But is it the same kind of TB that we're fighting? Is our medication still effective? I remember like 15 years ago, one of the very first overseas conference calls that I ever joined in my career was with the WHO when they were announcing the identification of XTB, drug-resistant tuberculosis in Africa. Is it evolving to the point where our medications are going to have difficulty dealing with it?
1: So I think one of the good things about our program is that the treatment adherence and the monitoring has always been very strong. So we ensure that our patients do complete treatment, and that prevents the emergence of drug resistant TB. And one thing that we've seen is that even though around the region rates have been increasing, in Singapore we do have very few cases of drug resistant TB, especially among our residents. So that's something that you know, we're quite proud of. Yeah.
0: But TB is airborne. Yes.
1: Yes, that's right.
0: So technically, somebody could bring it in potentially.
1: So that's where you're right, but that's where the contact tracing comes in as well. So anytime that a case is notified to the CDA, then what the National TB Program does is that we will actually initiate contact screening, and we will invite the contacts to be screened. And if they have latent TB, we'll offer them preventive treatment. If they are found to have active TB, then we will treat them.
0: Let's talk about this very specialized and important and personalized approach towards managing and mitigating the impact of tuberculosis in Singapore. This means literally sometimes coming face-to-face with your healthcare provider when taking your medication if you do have TB. And of course, it all starts from the screening and prevention as well as the contact tracing. Again, why are we being so strict with this? It's a long course of treatment, and also missing can set back the impact of the treatment, correct?
1: That's right. That's right.
0: Talk to me about this more personalized approach as well that is happening in terms of not only supporting the individuals with the opportunity to now have video-based options as well, but also support for the patients and the caregivers as well.
1: Yes, that's right. So I think we recognize that, you know, people are very busy. It takes a lot of effort and time to go down to the polyclinic. We have always taken the stance that DOT is paramount. It sort of comes first. And so we've not been. And so what we want to do is move to a more flexible approach, especially in a way rewarding patients who have demonstrated good adherence. So it's a lot based on trust, but also to make sure that we don't lose that level of adherence, that standard of care that we've always had. There needs to be a good relationship with the nurses, doctors, and to provide that support to the patients.
0: And remember, if you, my listener, is thinking, wow, sounds very hard, thinking, go down every day, one day, 1,000 people roughly do this every year.
1: Yep.
0: Wow. Doc, I want to understand the idea of screening as well as contact tracing a little bit just before we end off as well, and how important that is. Because every time we cover an outbreak of tuberculosis, in the discussions that happen on air, there are always certain things that emerge. We live in a very built-up environment. We're all in lifts that have a very enclosed space and maybe air that's circulating. And if somebody on your floor is infected, there's that potential maybe that you might get infected if you share the same lift immediately after they've walked out, or things like that because of our built environment. I remember the most recent case was, where was it? Was it ABC Market? I think it was my favorite food place. And there was screening for the elderly down there as well. And I was like, I'm out, can I go and buy my food? These will happen periodically under the purview of organizations like the National TB Program and the CDA, and they have to happen periodically, right? When we hear about things yes. like screening for the elderly at the ABC Market that happened a little while ago.
1: Yes. So one of the things we have done in the last few years, so not just at ABC Market, we had prior to that Jalan Bukit Merah and another public housing block in Hougang.
0: Clearly, and I only remember where the food was. Sorry.
1: So we've been doing what we call whole genome sequencing, and that helps us to detect where there are clusters of transmission. And so we launched these exercises to try and increase screening to detect cases. And like you said, we do and we will see them from time to time. And the idea is to pick up these cases and to encourage the community if they are affected to come forward for screening, because we want to detect the active cases to stop transmission and also the latent TB cases. So you're right that they inevitably will happen from time to time because of our surveillance.
0: One of my listeners.
1: And we are moving towards that more proactive approach.
0: That is what we want to see. Yes, because we want to make sure that we uncover the latent versions, that we help the people that need the help the most, and that we identify clusters if they were to emerge. Final point, I've got 30 seconds left for this one. My listener WhatsApp to cross at 963-11938 and says, 6 to 9 months? Isn't there any advancement in medication? We've got vaccines for everything. Why can't we have a shorter treatment for tuberculosis? Fair question.
1: Well, they are working on it. Some new drugs are in the pipeline. There are also, hopefully in the next decade, vaccines. I think we know that TB has moved quite slowly, but it is slowly picking up. Yeah. So hopefully we'll get there.
0: And just to be clear, once you finish the course of the treatment, no need to go and see your doctor anymore after that every day, even yes, though you've gotten done. Used to it for 6 to 9 months and the nurses. But is it also cleared from the body? Is there any risk of it being latent?
1: We don't call it latent once it's been active already, but there is a sort of 5% or less chance that it can relapse.
0: Because it's stayed in your body?
1: Essentially, yes.
0: Not because you've caught it again, like a different strain, not like dengue or something like that.
1: So you can catch it again as well, but also that's very rare.
0: Yeah.
1: That is very rare.
0: So you don't develop immunity to it if you've had it?
1: Generally, there is some protection, but you can catch it again.
0: Thank you so much to my guest on the program. Dr. Deborah Ng is a senior consultant infectious diseases physician. We've been learning more about the idea of tuberculosis, how we do have a national TB program, how we do have a very individualized approach towards TB care, how we've seen that in action in Bedok. And yes, while we do know as of this interview that one person has been diagnosed with active tuberculosis so far, that as part of the screening, more than 3,500 people were screened for TB since the 2nd of May. 447 have completed the X-ray, which was the follow-up from the blood test to determine if they have active TB or latent TB. One individual has been identified as needing to go for further treatment. And the good news is this person will not be infectious after 2 weeks of that treatment. Helping you understand tuberculosis a little bit more on today's edition of Health Matters. I'm Daniel Martin. Thank you so much for joining me.
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0: Good evening. Singapore has stepped up health measures after Ebola outbreaks were reported in the Democratic Republic of Congo and Uganda. The Communicable Diseases Agency says health advisories are now in place at all points of entry to Singapore. Travelers arriving from affected areas must monitor themselves for symptoms for 21 days and seek medical attention if unwell. Outbound travelers planning to visit the affected regions are advised to take the necessary precautions to reduce the risk of infection. Doctors and laboratories are required to report any suspected or confirmed Ebola cases immediately. The World Health Organization has declared the outbreaks a public health emergency. Symptoms typically begin suddenly and include fever, fatigue, muscle pain, and headache. CDEA says a person infected with Ebola is not contagious until symptoms appear. Now, a weather radar system that might not have captured the severity of turbulence was cited as a key factor in the SQ321 flight, which saw a fatality 2 years ago. The Singapore Airlines plane flew into severe turbulence over Myanmar in May 2024, leaving dozens of passengers injured. A report by the Transport Safety Investigation Bureau also found that no fault messages were triggered. Investigators found that the radar could have been underpainting or no painting, and that is either underdetecting or not detecting inclement weather altogether. Similar issues have also been recorded prior to the flight. CNA Charlotte Lim has more.
20: Following the incident, Singapore Airlines has taken steps to enhance safety measures. They include improving turbulence monitoring tools and rolling out refresher and scenario-based training. It has also briefed flight crews on potential radar issues and advised on how to troubleshoot them. The airline has also stepped up seat belt reminders and onboard announcements for passengers. Meanwhile, investigators are recommending further action for the aircraft manufacturer. This includes developing clearer guidance to identify and respond to these underpainting or no painting issues. They also recommend that the weather radar manufacturer introduce a way to record the weather images shown to flight crews to help detect potential problems.
0: At least 12 people have died after torrential rain triggered widespread flooding across southern and central China. The flooding has led to the closure of schools and businesses. Power and transport services have also been disrupted in some areas. The country's weather agency has warned of a high risk of rain-related disasters such as landslides, flash floods, and severe urban waterlogging. The affected provinces include Jiangxi, Hubei, Hunan, Guangxi, Guangdong, and Hainan. State broadcaster CCTV reports that more than 18,400 people have been evacuated, adding that basic living supplies have been secured. Search and rescue operations are ongoing. Standard Chartered says it will cut more than 7,000 jobs over the next 4 years as it steps up the use of artificial intelligence across its operations. The bank says the job cuts will mainly affect back office and corporate roles in countries including India, Malaysia, and Poland. CEO Bill Winter says AI and automation will help make the bank more efficient, adding that the move is not simply about cutting costs. Standard Chartered employs nearly 82,000 people globally. It's one of the first major global banks to lay out official plans to cut thousands of jobs, citing AI as a driver to make its operations leaner. And this comes as Standard Chartered seeks to increase its profitability and tackle competition. I'm Daniel Martin for Singapore Today. Headlines anytime on CNA 938 and at cna.asia. Talking traffic with you, it is the latest from the roads of Singapore. I'm getting updates of three breakdowns. One is on the ECP to Changi after Bayshore Road. Another is on the PIE to Tuas after Bedok North Avenue 3. And the third breakdown, that's in the KPE Tunnel towards ECP after Nickel Highway. Avoid Lane 3. It's time for Asia Business right here on Singapore Today. Thank you for joining me. Let's talk your latest business headlines. But first, starting up with how the STI has performed on this Tuesday trading day. Getting a look at the STI, which is up 1.5% to 5,072. DBS stocks led gains among the three major Singapore lenders today, closing 2% higher at $62. Telco Singtel among the top gainers, climbing 2.3% to $4.98, whilst property developer City Developments jumped 4.9% to $8.22. For the latest on the markets and the economy here across Asia, I'm joined on this edition of Asia Business by my economist guest, and we're joined by Hu Yu, who is senior research analyst, that is, from FSM Global. Hu Yu, let's talk Asian markets. We know that US President Donald Trump pausing a planned attack on Iran to allow for negotiations. How has this impacted our Tuesday trading day across Asia?
1: Hi, Daniel. Yeah, thanks for having me back today. So yeah, for Asian equities, so today's picture is pretty mixed, but the tone was generally much more stable after US President Trump delayed potential military action against Iran to allow negotiations to continue. So that helped ease immediate geopolitical fears and supported a mild rebound in risk sentiments that we see. So for markets like China, Singapore, sentiments were firmer. So we can see that STI, CSI 300 and Hang Seng Index all ended higher, helped by the relief in oil and also broader risk of unwind flows. But if you move on to more tech-heavy markets, for example, like Korean, Taiwan and Japan, they underperformed and traded lower with pressures concentrated in semiconductors and AI-related names because higher energy-driven inflation concerns has pushed global yields up, which tends to weigh more heavily on growth equities.
0: Looking to oil prices next, how has that panned out today?
1: Brent is slightly today to around $110 per barrel. And what we talk about, the pause in U.S.-Iran escalation helped take some of the immediate war premium out of the price. So we saw a little bit of relief selling in early trades. But a broader picture actually hasn't really changed much. So price are still high structurally because the market continues to price in serious supply risk around the Strait of Hormuz. So while the headlines risk has been dialed down for now, you can see that oil is still trading with a meaningful geopolitical risk premium baked in.
0: Right. Okay. Look at that. Let's delve through some of the other major Asian economies right now. Let's start with Japan, where the economy expanded an annualized 2.1% in the first quarter. That is stronger than expected, economists are saying. And this rising energy cost linked to, of course, the war in Iran, expecting to weigh on growth ahead. Still, how vulnerable is Japan to some kind of prolonged energy shock?
1: Yeah, actually, Japan is definitely one of the more exposed markets here, mainly because actually over 90% of its oil is imported from Middle East, and it has very limited ability to substitute domestic energies in the short run. And the transmission right now, I think, is still more about the imported inflation and consumption pressure rather than an outright supply-driven recession. Japan does have buffer capacity, more than 200 days of energy stockpiles, and it also has been actively diversifying supply away from the Middle East, including sourcing from Africa, US, and also Central Asia.
0: Thank you so much for your insight. That's Hu Yu, who is Senior Research Analyst, FSM Global, joining me, Daniel Martin, for the latest on how Asian markets perform today. That's our look at your markets and economy on this Tuesday, May 19th, here on Singapore Today.
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0: That was audio from scenes at Ion Orchard, Marina Bay Sands, out in front of Swatch stores. Queue stretching for hours. VivoCity even forced to shut its outlet because of overwhelming crowds. This was all part of the launch of their new collab. This is with AP, another high-end watch brand. So it's called the AP Swatch Royal Pop Collection. Here's one customer that CNA spoke to on site. That's actually the sound of chaos from overseas locations, as this was not isolated to the Singapore experience, incidentally. This was the scene in overseas shops. There was tear gas. There were situations of crowd control. Cities like Milan, London, New York, seeing reports of fights, pushing, and store closures with the launch of the AP's X Swatch Royal Pop Collection. Here is that customer that CNA spoke to.
24: I was here since 3 o'clock yesterday. The security behind me, they said only 50 will have the watch. And then they said they let Tokyo 50, but they only have 40. They are hoping that some of the on queue will not take the watch. It just so happened that everybody bought the watch, which in my opinion, excuse me for my word, it's a very stupid strategy. Swatch, if you are watching, please honor your consumer. You can do better than this.
0: Local report showing that we saw that all was sold out in 2 hours at the Singapore launch at outlets in Ion Orchard and Marina Bay. My question today has nothing to do with watch collectors, has nothing to do with collabs, has nothing to do with shopping centers or crowd control or security. My question has very simply to do with the marketing side, with the product launches, with the brands themselves. Because marketing aside, if product launches cause chaos, should the brands take responsibility?
21: Have your say. It's Talkback with Daniel Martin. Call in 669 11938 or WhatsApp 963 11938.
0: If any of you queued up or were around the area and walked past some of the local shops that had this or were shocked by the videos and the scenes that you saw internationally as well, call in and join the discussion. I want to hear from you. Send voice notes across. I want to hear the emotion in your voice. I love WhatsApps. I do. But I think the power of radio is I can hear how you feel. And we can hear how you feel as well through your voice. So join the discussion. Join us live. Send voice notes. Were you shocked? Were you outraged? Do you think brands need to have better awareness? Again, earlier on, I was saying, in some cases, the brands don't know that this kind of thing is going to happen. I've worked with brands before where they expected the collab to have huge, long queues. Like, oh, here's this new jacket featuring this Pokemon character. And like, nobody shows up. Do you know what I mean? And so that's like a, ooh, okay. You know, we expected queues, but we set up the queue lines outside, but nobody came. Never mind. They all bought it online. Never mind. And sometimes you can't predict. This Swatch launch, I think the brand would have known better because they had the previous bad press around their previous launch, which was the Swatch Omega launch. And I believe they had a couple of those launches internationally where similar scenes were seen. And therefore, they should have known better. The experience is there. They've been through the experience, right? So I'm asking you, marketing aside, if product launches cause chaos, should brands take responsibility? Back on the show with me is Associate Professor Victor Kwan, Deputy Director, SUSS Academy. Professor Kwan, welcome. Hello.
3: Hi, Daniel.
0: Hi. So what do you think about what I just had to say? Like if some brands can't expect an amazing turnout, right? In fact, some brands are hoping for something like this potentially from a marketing point of view.
3: Yeah, I mean, you captured it. You captured the essence of the entire thing very well. As in, yes, it can be very unpredictable whether the crowd will come or not. But in this particular case, Swatch has got a lot of experiences, right? From the Moonwatch, and you can expect, and especially this time, you know who the collab brand is. There is going to be a queue. There is going to be a long queue, and they should have known better. They should have engaged all the malls operator better to control the crowd better. So
0: but
3: I think this time around, it all falls on them.
0: After the last experience, there was also a lot of international press and a lot of international, I had shows on it, where they were saying like, maybe stuff like this, where your store is this tiny 900 square foot store and can't accommodate X number of people, do it online, but they don't want it online because from a marketing perspective, you kind of still want the crowd. So in a way, you are intentionally creating the crowd for marketing.
3: Yeah, I mean, just to create awareness, but we all know there are positive awareness and negative awareness, right? So this is definitely something that is negative. In fact, from the experiences from the Moonwatch, while there were similar scenes around the world, I think people kind of gave them the benefit of doubt. They didn't expect this.
0: Right.
3: So the press was not so negative. But this time around, I can only see negativity around this entire incidents.
0: Yeah, because like I said, international reports showing tear gas being used in some cases to disperse crowds, closures of shops. We've seen Swatch coming out to say like, hey, the shopping centers were the real problem with the launches in some of their locations. And this tit-for-tat blame game is, again, muted or diluted a little bit by the fact that, hey, haven't we been through this before? Didn't we get the after action review before? Should brands take some responsibility if product launches cause chaos? What do you think?
3: Now, what we do not know is how much prior coordination Swatch may have with the mall operators. If they had and the operators failed them, then probably it's a shared responsibility. But if not, it all falls onto Swatch. And the part about awareness, I mean, you can always sell such things online and yet create a lot of awareness.
0: Oh, yeah.
3: Look at Taylor Swift concert tickets.
0: Yeah.
3: There's still a lot of awareness, even though it's done fully online.
0: When does marketing become bad publicity, because there's this old adage, right? All publicity is good publicity, good or bad. But after, like, you heard the voices of some of the people that CNA spoke to on site.
3: Yeah.
0: It sometimes does fall into the category of, you know what? I'm not going to support this brand anymore.
3: just like how McDonald's and Hello Kitty has become like an urban legend for good publicity. I think Swatch and AP will become an urban legend of bad publicity.
0: Yeah. 20 years from now, people will still be talking about this and maybe studying it in terms of whether or not to do this kind of product launch.
3: Yep, and we are not even talking about the AP collaboration. That's the marketing part of it.
0: Correct.
3: Yep.
0: So when it comes to this kind of discontent that might emerge amongst customers and even non-customers like me, does the brand view it, do you think? Do you think the brand is like, it's okay, at least they're talking about us?
3: Some brands may take on that perspective, and based on what I've been reading the last 2 days, I think Swatch adopted that perspective in the sense that we gain a lot of awareness, a lot of people talk about the launch. But I think that, like I said, there are positive awareness, positive talk, and there are negative talk, and this definitely falls squarely into the negative space, and it has to be managed very carefully. Unfortunately, because it's a collaboration of two brands, so the negative publicity actually affects both brands.
0: Oh, good point. Good point. Yeah. Let's talk, because also AP willingly entered this collab knowing what happened with the Omega launches.
3: Yep.
0: And there was a lot of negative aspects from the launch of the Omega launch as well initially. And then after a while, people started, I even bought the Omega one. Okay. I'll admit it. But how I did it is I just, like, a couple of weeks after, I was just randomly walking past the shop, no crowd. And I was like, hey, y'all got a watch? Got this color. Okay. I buy it. It was just like that, you know, no crowd, no queue, no nothing. And I felt like buying it.
3: Yep.
0: But like, that just goes to show, like, it's real, like, ouch moment in a way. If they're just doing it for the launch moment, but then 2-3 weeks later, you're still buying it, is that worth the effort of queuing up overnight and going through the pain and the heartache and the discontent as well? Some of our listeners WhatsApping across at 963-1193 and sending voice notes. I really appreciate that. Let's hear from our first listener.
5: The Swatch brand know why it's going to happen. It's the same thing as the previous launch, the Swatch Omega Moon series, right? All the wrong people know that it is not limited series. It's only limited launch. So after a while, everybody is going to get one. They're going to launch for everybody. So everybody shouldn't be queuing up for it. You know?
0: You know what? That is a good point as well. We've been through this before. And just like our listener says, a couple of weeks later, I can just walk through the shop and I can buy it. Yes, I'm talking about responsibility lying on the side of the brand, but maybe we also need to accept our responsibility. Why are you a part of this if you know that you can just get the watch a week or two later? Do we have to accept responsibility ourselves as well, Professor Kwan?
3: Yes, that is actually a pretty good point. But I think a lot of people goes into the queue for resale purposes. Mm. So
0: immediate resale, acute period of time.
3: Immediate resale. Yeah. I mean, you can see how it has been flooded onto, you know, eBay and all. So for resale purposes, you probably can get some money and some profit out of it if you're among the first, you know, first few hundreds or first few thousand to buy it or sell it within the first 3 weeks, for example.
0: Yeah, because that's when the price demand will be the highest. So the long queues are also probably centered not around watch collectors necessarily. It probably is also centered around the quick return reseller, the touting. And that also, like you mentioned, the Taylor Swift example, that also drove up the ticket prices. There were a lot of concert seller resellers, and that also muddied the waters, so to speak, in that spectrum.
3: Yep. That's right.
0: That's a good point. Okay.
3: That's quite a lot of this. And you can try reselling your moon watch now, Daniel.
0: Cannot already lah.
3: That's exactly what I meant. It's past the golden 72 hours kind of thing, right? Yep.
0: I own self buy for own self use. That's all. Which is what it should be at the end of the day, I feel. But again, I can't stop people from wanting to make their quick buck. If the evidence has shown that you can make a quick return. Having said that, could the queue have been better? Could have the launch have been held better? Could it have been mainly online, especially since the brand has been through this before? Here's another listener who sent in this voice note.
8: The brand should definitely take responsibility because this is exactly what they want. They created the problem.
0: They created the problem, and so they have to take responsibility. Thank you to our listener for sending that across. Professor Kwan, where do you lie on that?
3: Thank you. Yes, they created this entire problem, like I said, right from the beginning, and they have to be responsible.
0: Having said that, is this a lesson for other brands who are trying to do their own launches as well? I mean, product launches are a big part of marketing campaigns. And like I said, not every brand can predict whether or not they're going to have high demand, whether or not they're going to have queues in front. Sometimes you just cannot predict at all. Like, I think there was this, what was there? There was this soft toy thing that resembled common breakfasts in Singapore. And it went viral and people wanted to hang it off their back. And nobody thought that was going to go viral. And suddenly people went nuts for this blind box situation. Ah, the Labubu situation, the blind box situation. Maybe nobody predicted it was going to go as crazy as it did as well.
3: Yep.
0: Sometimes the unpredictable does happen though, right?
3: Yep. When it is unpredictable, as I mentioned earlier, maybe earlier experiences for Swatch, nobody will blame the brand because it is unpredictable. But sometimes if you are a well-known global brand and you know some collaboration just might, you know, create some stir, it's always better to be prepared for crowd rather than unprepared. You can put all the queue poles and yes, if nobody queue.
0: But up, it looks very embarrassing, no, when you got the queue crowd in front, you've got the line in front, but then nobody's lining up. It's very bad, no?
3: You know what? You can actually keep them one day in advance because as long as nobody queue one day in advance, you know you're not going to have a queue.
0: That's right? True. Keep it away. Yep. Be prepared is more important for these kind of things. Another listener WhatsApping across and saying, chaos is a form of marketing as well. The overwhelming responses are outweighing the negative feedback. They know the outcome, they have the experience, and they knowingly ignore the criticism. That's not by mistake, it's by design. The businesses will always measure the outcome, and surely they have gained tremendous publicity and profit. Swatch is not alone. Many other brands have done similar techniques. Yeah, we've dealt with this point before. They did their cost-benefit analysis from the first time, and they possibly measured whether or not brand recognition was higher, whether brand retention was higher. They might have done surveys later. I'm not saying they did. I'm saying other companies might have, or they might have seen some kind of returns on this. If that is the case, if brands do say that, hey, you know what, brand recognition, maybe prior to this launch, Swatch was considered a brand of the 90s, and it wasn't top of mind. But now because of this and the chaos, it is more top of mind. If chaos is a form of marketing, do we have a problem?
3: But this is a very shareholder perspective, right? I mean, we have been educated that shareholder is just one single stakeholder in the entire business, right? Yes, you create a lot of awareness, you made a lot of money out of it, you please your shareholders. But what about the rest of the stakeholders, like your immediate community? You know, like your other fans, for example. So it's a very single dimensional perspective if you think that chaos is the way to go to create awareness.
0: Yeah, but I'm sure shopping centers and mall operators have done the basic. Like you said, we don't know what kind of behind the scenes pre-launch meetings. There might have been months and months and months of meetings. We don't know that.
3: Maybe.
0: But clearly there's like workplace safety and health things that come into consideration. When I organize a seminar, an event, how many people can fit into the seminar room? What is the fire safety regulations? What is this? What is that? Yep. I mean, surely that kind of protocol has to come into play. And maybe once the queue exceeds a certain amount, that's it, clamped down. That's health and safety regulation.
3: Yep.
0: Shouldn't that be a little bit, why let the queues get the way they did?
3: Yep. Like I say, what we do not know is, to be fair to Swatch, maybe they have already pre-planning with the malls operator, but it just wasn't executed well in the end. Then there need to be a post-mortem to the entire operations, to the entire launch campaign, actually.
0: Can an online launch be as beneficial?
3: I gave Taylor Swift as an example. Mm-hmm. It can create the same kind of awareness without the same kind of chaos.
0: Well, there was online chaos, lah. Like
3: that was all, but at least you know you don't need tear gas to disperse an online crowd, right?
0: Yeah. But there were many images of young people in offices crouched over their laptops crying as well. We had people taking time off in the office to bid for the tickets
3: But those are fun, you know, kind of publicity. It's not negative, you know. It's something that you know we laugh about and. Yeah, which is good.
0: Do you think that we're at a turning point? Do you think this is a turning point that other brands are now going to think twice?
3: Yep, I think this will go down as a case study how not to manage a launch campaign. So brands will be better prepared for crowd because they are going to look at this and they will remember.
0: This has been a fascinating discussion. Professor Kwan couldn't have done it without you. Thank you for joining us. Associate Professor Victor Kwan, Deputy Director, SUSS Academy. We've still got a couple of comments and messages coming in. I'll find time to play them in the next half hour. Thank you. Keep sending them across. This has been Talkback. I'm Daniel Martin.
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20: Protesters blocked roads, calling on the government to agree to a deal or step down.
10: Traders have also become bullish on the stock, as the supplier stands to rake in gains from AI-related demand and potential price hikes.
11: No single group appears to have won an absolute majority in the country's second round of snap parliamentary election.
20: Field investigations show heavy metals and oils were discharged from the beached ship. This in turn hurt the health of the coral reef.
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26: Thanks so much, as always, for joining us. Coming up in just a little while, our guest today is a fighter and a trailblazer for women boxers in Singapore. Just about a month ago, she claimed another milestone in an impressive career, this time a World Boxing Council regional title. Ifasha Kamarudin shares with us her journey as a professional boxer, how becoming a mother made her a stronger fighter, and of course shares with us a letter to herself as well. That's coming up in just a while. But first, here's the news. A weather radar system that might not have captured the severity of turbulence was cited as a key factor in the SQ321 flight, which saw a fatality 2 years ago. A report by the Transport Safety Investigation Bureau also found that no fault messages were triggered. Investigators found that the radar could have been underpainting or no painting, that is, either under-detecting or not detecting inclement weather altogether. Similar issues had also been recorded prior to the flight. Following the incident, Singapore Airlines has taken steps to enhance safety measures. They include improving turbulence monitoring tools and rolling out refresher and scenario-based training. Meantime, investigators are also recommending further action for the aircraft manufacturer. This includes developing clearer guidance to identify and respond to these underpainting or no-painting issues. Singapore's Communicable Diseases Agency says one person has been diagnosed with active tuberculosis so far, as it concluded its recent screening exercise in Bedok. The agency says the patient has started treatment and is reported to be doing well. The man will be non-infectious after he completes 2 weeks of treatment. Contact tracing is now underway to identify his close contacts. More than 3,500 people were screened for TB since the 2nd of May. About 14% of them required follow-up chest x-rays after positive blood tests. This was to determine if they had active TB or latent TB infection. To date, 447 people have completed the x-ray. The patient who was diagnosed with active TB was in this group. The agency says the screening results at Bedok are within expectations. That's because latent TB infection is not uncommon, with rates of up to 30% in the older age groups. Free screening will continue to be offered to the public until the 5th of June. The National Development Ministry is studying if an underground cavern can be built at Gali Batu to store construction materials. It's part of a broader push to free up surface land and intensify land use. Announcing this at a public service festival, National Development Minister Chee Hong Tat says more needs to be done in strengthening underground infrastructure coordination.
6: With better data, contractors would need fewer trowel trenches to confirm the locations of existing utility lines, which will reduce costs and improve project efficiency. There are also other measures that we're working on to improve underground infrastructure coordination. We'll find another occasion to share more with everyone, but this is an area of work that is of priority for our government.
26: The Singapore General Hospital will be providing clinical insights to support the development of AI-enabled products that can be scaled up across healthcare systems. These include tools that can identify early memory problems in seniors and predict the risk of kidney disease among diabetic patients. Earlier today, the AI in Health Symposium saw two deals signed to expand the sector's capabilities, especially as Singapore's population ages. Here's Minister of State for Health, Rahayu Mazam.
7: Diabetes is one of Singapore's most pressing public health challenges, with complications like kidney failure, blindness, and amputation. Diabetes is devastating for patients and strains our healthcare system. An AI tool that can help to identify high-risk individuals for early intervention is not just a research achievement. It is a direct response to one of the most urgent health needs of our population.
26: Singapore's financial industry is strengthening the pathway between education and work. A new pilot aims to equip 100 students with in-demand AI and financial sector skills. They'll work on industry-relevant projects and receive mentorship from finance professionals. About 20 participating financial institutions will be involved in the program starting August. The Institute of Banking and Finance says it plans to scale up the program. The pilot is open to undergraduates of any discipline in their second to fourth years in university. It includes masterclasses to give students a basic understanding of AI and hands-on learning. Participants may be offered internship or traineeship opportunities. Speaking at the launch during the Financial Industry Fiesta, Deputy Prime Minister Gan Kim Yong says the goal is to integrate industry exposure and formal studies.
14: Students already acquire practical experience through internships, work-study programs, or even taking a leave of absence to pursue longer attachments. These experiences are valuable, but access to such exposure should not depend only on students' ability to source opportunities on their own, or on whether they can afford to delay graduation for a longer attachment.
26: Mr. Gan also noted that entry-level roles are becoming more complex. Employers are also looking for relevant experience on top of academic qualifications, and that's why the Central Bank and the IBF are working with the industry to expand the range of traineeships. There are plans to offer 1,000 such positions over the next year. One graduate says her internship experiences helped her with a career decision. Here's Renee Lim, who's a software engineer associate at JP Morgan Chase.
15: Traineeships and internships help you decide what you know you like to do and what you don't like to do. So these are also stepping stones for you to hone up your soft skills, your technical skills, and it will also improve you as an individual and also improve your career experiences.
26: Students across Singapore are bringing innovations into neighbourhoods as they work with residents to tackle everyday challenges. The projects are part of a community innovation programme focusing on turning research into practical solutions, from tackling rat infestation problems to enhancing accessibility for seniors. These students from institutes of higher learning have tested and implemented solutions within the community. At a symposium featuring their work, Education Minister Desmond Lee says such experiences help students apply classroom learning to real-world challenges.
1: We want all our students in our IHLs to develop these capabilities and apply what you've learned to meaningful real-world problems. Today, it is the community that provides the challenge. Tomorrow, it will be a cutting-edge solution that you'll be asked to develop in industry.
26: Singapore aims to catalyze and grow creative exchanges in Southeast Asia, encouraging people from diverse traditions to meet and experiment. President Tharman Shanmugaratnam says this is an example of how the country is aiming to foster multiculturalism. He adds that this is a trait in retreat in large parts of the world due to geopolitical conflicts and complex reasons such as people losing economic confidence.
2: No nation can claim anymore to be effortlessly multicultural. 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
1: 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And Singapore is expanding the SG Culture Pass scheme, adding more than 1,100 eligible local literary titles. According to the Ministry of Culture, Community and Youth, 6 bookstores across Singapore have also been added to the programme. New participants include Bashir Graphic Books, Littered with Books, and the Zoll Bookstore. Singaporeans can now choose from more than 2,600 approved Sing Lit titles at participating outlets. Eligible books include fiction, poetry, plays, and essays across Singapore's 4 official languages. The scheme also covers upcoming literary events, including festivals, pop-ups, and children's book fairs. Library pop-ups have also been planned at Punggol, Tampines, and Bishan libraries between July and October. And that's the news here on CNA 938. For headlines anytime, stay with us. You can also get those headlines and the full stories on cna.asia. Quick check on the traffic situation. Now we have got an accident on Woodlands Road between on Woodlands Road towards the checkpoint after Choa Chu Kang Road. Please avoid lane 1. A vehicle broken down on the PIE towards Tuas after Toa Payoh as well. Please be cautious if you're currently driving. Weatherwise, tomorrow, thundery showers back over many areas in the afternoon. Temperatures hitting 34 degrees Celsius.
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1: Thanks so much, as always, for joining us. Our guest today is one in a very small group of women professional boxers here in Singapore, and she is nothing short of a trailblazer within and outside of her boxing community. In 2016, Ifasha Kamarudin became the first Singaporean woman to win an international gold medal in boxing. And then in 2025, she made it onto the 15th spot on the World Boxing Council's Super Flyweight ranking. And most recently, just in April this year, another career milestone. Champion in the WBC Asia Continental Light Flyweight Division, as she was unanimously declared winner at the match which was held here in Singapore. You know, the boxing ring is a world away from her first job, which was as an early childhood educator. And while Ifasha says she enjoyed the time she spent with the children, it was really the administrative aspects of the job, you know, they reminded her that she had a different calling in life. And so when Ifasha decided to turn pro in 2018, at the age of 27, she didn't have to look very far for support.
4: My father taught me right from the start that, you know, if I want to do something, I've got to do it properly. And I've got to train hard. So that was the whole reason, really.
1: How much of an influence was your father on you in making this decision?
4: Huge, because, I mean, he was the first person. He was my first coach. And he pretty much taught me all I needed to be an athlete. Working hard, not giving up, training hard, you know. So I think he's a huge influence. He himself was an athlete in his younger years. Mm. He did silat and he was also a national silat player. He did Pesta Sukan as well. So I think he was a huge influence. Even up till now, he's still an influence to me. Mm. Yeah. When I was younger, my father took me

0: everywhere. He never say like, oh, like you make me like a chauffeur or something like that. He willingly sent me everywhere. He would watch me train. I'm not sure if he even watched me train. Perhaps he even pretended to watch me train. But I, as a daughter, felt like he was attentive. And with my mom as well, like, although she don't send me to training, she prepare my stuff. When I was living under their roof, she cooked for me my meals. And all this stuff, it's a work of the village, right? So
1: they wouldn't do this if they weren't supportive of you.
0: Correct. So, like, I knew right from the start, this is what they wanted me to do.
1: Right.
0: Yeah. So, and I also enjoy doing it. So, I am sure they see this potential in me. Mm. Yeah.
1: What is it about boxing that fuels your passion so much?
0: Funny, because I'm not sure. I'm just a competitive person. Even I think if I'm not boxing, any kind of sport or anything that I do, I would want to do it properly. Yeah, so I think I just pretty much landed into boxing. Boxing picked me, maybe.
1: Right.
0: So, yeah.
1: I mean, you're not just in, I mean, you were involved in other sports as well,
0: yes,
1: right? Growing up, what were some of the other sports that you were involved in?
0: So I started, my first ever sport was karate, and I ran a lot in school. I did track and field, I did cross country, I did football, I did Muay Thai, Brazilian Jiu-Jitsu, and all these were, you know, some kids, they were forced to do,
1: yeah,
0: and they were forced to get into sports. But I just willingly, I think, like, it's the whole idea of sports to me, it's like a game. Even up till today, like when I box, I see it like a game, and I feel like a child when I box. So for me, it's like, I used to fall out of love with boxing because it became a chore. But then, like, you know, I gave birth and, like, I found a new spirit after that. And I just realized that, oh, I actually enjoy doing this. And this whole thing is like a game to me.
1: That's so interesting.
0: Yeah.
1: At what point did you feel like it became a chore for a period of time?
0: I think, like, I find it a chore, I guess, like, when I couldn't figure it out. Like, especially doing boxing full time. In Singapore, it's a bit difficult because you're thinking about money at the same time. When am I going to settle down? But, like, I think everything come into place after I got married. I got support from my husband. I feel like I don't have to worry about anything anymore because I'm married, I've got a kid, you know, pretty much everything is settled. Mm. So now I can actually focus on competing.
1: Yeah.
0: So, yeah, that's...
1: You found your second wind, if you will, after you became a mother.
0: Yes,
1: you've got
0: correct.
1: A one-year-old child.
0: Correct. Zara Eve is her name.
1: Okay, you've got a one-year-old daughter.
0: Yes.
1: How did the way you saw yourself as an athlete, as a person, change when you became a mother?
0: Yes. When I became a mother, so becoming a mother was all planned. It's either I commit to boxing first or I try to get pregnant first. And we decided that, oh, maybe I should get pregnant first because my husband is not getting any younger. And then I've only got, my plan is to stop, at that point of time, my plan was to stop at 40. I'm not sure how long I'm going to do it. But, like, motherhood is the most difficult thing I've done in my whole life. Harder than any of my fight camp. And I realized that through motherhood, I can do things that I thought I couldn't. And motherhood itself is a scary thing, and I'm doing it right now, and I think I'm doing it very well because I can juggle pretty much everything. But again, I said to many people, I can do this because I think I'm a little bit privileged in a sense where, like, I've got support from my husband, I've got a helper. And there are many mothers out there who can't do it because they have no helper, no help. And they have to go out to work and they sacrifice their, you know, their dreams and aspiration for their kids. Mm. And I think I have to acknowledge this, that I can do this because I get help.
1: Yeah, that's a very healthy perspective to have. And thank you for sharing that with us. You also said that, you know, motherhood, considering all the very, very tough physical fights you've been in, motherhood is still the toughest experience you've had in life. What is the most challenging aspect of being a mother?
0: No sleep. No sleep. Like, I never thought that I can wake up and still do things with the very, like, I've 2 hours of sleep. I never thought that I can do it. I just recently stopped working because of the fights that's coming up. But I didn't thought that I can work, train, and be a mother all at the same time.
1: Yeah,
0: I've got a side business as well.
1: Yes.
0: So it's like a lot. And
1: boxing gloves, right?
0: Yes. BXHR. And just looking back, I'm like, wow, like I did a thing there. And I really, like, I always wonder, like, my mom, recently my helper went away for 2 weeks and I had to take care of the baby, household chores, my cooking, work. And I wonder how my mom did it with 5 of us. It's crazy. No wonder, like, moms are often called superhumans.
1: Yeah.
0: It's tough.
1: Yeah.
0: Yeah. Really pushing boundaries.
1: It really changes your perspectives.
0: Yeah. And it changes you as a person and you feel invincible. So honestly, right now, I feel super invincible. Like, you can give me any challenge. I'll take it and I'll excel.
1: Wow. But that's the kind of person you already were. But this is just kind of like supercharging that.
0: Correct.
1: Has that translated into your attitude as an athlete in the ring as well?
0: Yes. Like, my husband is my coach. And he said, like, oh my God, you are a different boxer right now. After motherhood. He sees a difference in attitude, in difference in power, difference in mental strength. So definitely changed me.
1: Wow, that's really incredible.
0: Yes, yeah.
1: Yeah, you know, another aspect, you know, that I think it's meaningful to talk about also is you're not just a professional boxer, but you are a woman professional boxer. And that's, I mean, are you the only woman professional boxer in Singapore?
0: There's a few. There's not a lot of us.
1: Yeah. It's a very small community.
0: Yeah, it's a small pool of professional boxers. But I think women boxers in Singapore, there's more now. Mm. Last time it was just like me and another person or 3 of us. But now we've got SG Women's Community. And recently there's Legacy, which is a women's boxing competition done by SG Boxing. It's an event just meant for the women. And back then, we don't have this.
1: Mm.
0: We don't have this pool of women. It was even difficult to have people coming for the regular competition.
1: Yes.
0: And now we have a competition specifically for women. So this is a great win for Singapore boxing, really.
1: Yeah, that's amazing. You know, when you first entered, became a professional, right?
0: Yeah.
1: You didn't have many role models, as you shared.
0: Yeah.
1: Right? Who did you look to get the confidence,
0: No one. What drove me was really like wanting to see where I can go with this. I think this is more of a personal journey. I want to see how far I can go. And I always tell myself that, you know, when I'm on my deathbed, I don't want to be that person that says that, oh, I regret not doing this in my younger years. So I think that's what motivates me, lah.
1: Like motherhood, you said, is the toughest thing you've done in the ring, right?
0: Mm-hmm.
1: Share with me some of the most challenging experiences you've had in the ring.
0: Funny, because when I was a younger athlete, I wasn't a prop. I want to say not a proper athlete because I had bad habits, like smoking. I was smoking and I was competing at the same time. And I was the few that smoke and compete. And it translate into my victories and losses. I had more losses back in the day. And I would say it's because I was smoking. I realized it was holding me back. The challenge was that going into the ring and feeling super exhausted, super defeated. And boxing is a game of like, who's the strongest, who's the fastest, who's the fittest.
1: Yeah.
0: And I'm not the person. And then that made me realize that it's the smoking. And my coach, then my husband was said to me, if you really want to do this properly, you've got to quit smoking. You can't reach the top and not wanting to be at the top and at the same time in the same breath smoke.
1: Mm.
0: So it took me quite a while to stop smoking.
1: Right.
0: It was very difficult because I started smoking at the age of 18 years old.
1: Mm.
0: And I really enjoyed smoking even till my mid-20s. It was my, like, if I'm stressed, I'll smoke. Yeah. I just enjoyed it at that point of time. But then it wasn't it wasn't helping me with boxing. So now I am smoke-free. I am so happy.
1: How many years now?
0: I lost count because I have along the way casual smoke. But I think like pre-pregnancy, a year or two before, I think it could be COVID, since COVID, I realized that, you know, I don't want to be smoking.
1: Mm. What was the breakthrough for you? Because like you said, it's a tough journey to quit smoking in itself. What was the breakthrough for you?
0: I think it was at that point where I realized that I wanted to level up and then nothing was doing anything for me. And I think baby steps that I needed to do, I was writing down all the steps that I needed to do to get to the top. And one of them was the easiest one for me to do was to quit smoking. And then I quit smoking, but I was casually doing it. And then got pregnant. Obviously, you can't smoke. So I think like it all went, I mean, little by little, I didn't cold turkey. But yeah, just ended up not smoking.
1: Yeah. Again, becoming a mother was such a pivotal aspect in your
0: journey. Correct. I'm sure it is for a lot of mothers who used to smoke and then, you know, being pregnant, then make them stop smoking. Yeah.
1: What are you most proud of if you look back in this journey?
0: Funny, because now, really, at this present moment, I tried to, a lot of people ask me the same question and I couldn't think of anything except for now. I am very proud of myself. I'm very proud of where I am, really, and who I've become, what I've done to be. I mean, right now, I'm not a world champion, but honestly, I feel already like a world champion doing the things I love, quitting smoking, having a baby. Although not boxing related, in life, I've won a lot, really.
1: What a sentiment. Ifasha Kamarudin, top women boxer here in Singapore, and most recently, just about a month ago, winning that WBC Asia Continental Light Flyweight title, which she was declared unanimously winner at that match here in Singapore in April. When we continue in just a little while, Ifasha continues with her reflections, sharing it with us, and also tells us what she would say in her letter to her younger self. Stay with us for that conversation in just a little while after the 8:30 news in about 2.5 minutes. Stay with us. And in the meantime, let's take a look at the traffic situation. A vehicle has broken down on the PIE towards Tuas after Toa Payoh. Please avoid lane 4. Another one stalled in the KPE tunnel towards the ECP after Nickel Highway. Please avoid lane 3 there. Also, want to tell you about, this is about heavy traffic on the BKE towards Woodlands at the Woodlands Road exit. And we've got roadworks on Jalan Bukit Merah towards Bukit Merah View after Henderson Road. Please avoid those repairs on lane 3.
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1: It's 8:30. Good evening. Singapore will begin an International Atomic Energy Agency review next year as it studies whether nuclear power could become part of its future energy mix. Prime Minister Lawrence Wong says safety will remain the country's top priority, adding that Singapore has no margin for error as a densely populated city-state. The review will assess Singapore's readiness across areas including regulation, emergency response, and radioactive waste management. Mr. Wong says the process could take well over 15 years and stresses that Singapore has not yet decided whether to deploy nuclear energy. Singapore has stepped up health measures after Ebola outbreaks were reported in the Democratic Republic of Congo and Uganda. The Communicable Diseases Agency says health advisories are now in place at all points of entry to Singapore. Travelers arriving from affected areas must monitor themselves for symptoms for 21 days and seek medical attention if they're unwell. Outbound travelers planning to visit the affected regions are advised to take the necessary precautions to reduce their risk of infection. Doctors and laboratories are required to report any suspected or confirmed Ebola cases immediately. The World Health Organization has declared the outbreaks a public health emergency. Symptoms typically begin suddenly and include fever, fatigue, muscle pain, and headache. The CDA says a person infected with Ebola is not contagious until symptoms appear. A weather radar system that might not have captured the severity of turbulence was cited as a key factor in the SQ321 flight, which saw a fatality 2 years ago. The Singapore Airlines plane flew into severe turbulence over Myanmar in May 2024, leaving dozens of passengers injured. A report by the Transport Safety Investigation Bureau also found that no fault messages were triggered. Investigators found that the radar could have been underpainting or no painting, and that's either under-detecting or not detecting inclement weather altogether. Similar issues had also been recorded prior to the flight. CNA's Charlotte Lim tells us more.
10: Following the incident, Singapore Airlines has taken steps to enhance safety measures. They include improving turbulence monitoring tools and rolling out refresher and scenario-based training. It has also briefed flight crews on potential radar issues and advised on how to troubleshoot them. The airline has also stepped up seat belt reminders and onboard announcements for passengers. Meanwhile, investigators are recommending further action for the aircraft manufacturer. This includes developing clearer guidance to identify and respond to these underpainting or no painting issues. They also recommend that the weather radar manufacturer introduce a way to record the weather images shown to flight crews to help detect potential problems.
1: CNA Charlotte Lim reporting there. Singapore's financial industry is strengthening the pathway between education and work. A new pilot aims to equip 100 students with in-demand AI and financial sector skills. They'll work on industry-relevant projects and receive mentorship from finance professionals. About 20 participating financial institutions will be involved in the program starting August. The Institute of Banking and Finance says it plans to scale up the program. The pilot is open to undergraduates of any any discipline in their second to fourth years in university. It includes masterclasses to give students a basic understanding of AI and hands-on learning. Participants may be offered internship or traineeship opportunities. Speaking at the launch of the Financial Industry Fiesta, Deputy Prime Minister Gan Kim Yong says the goal is to integrate industry exposure and formal studies.
11: Students already acquire practical experience through internships, work-study programs, or even taking a leave of absence to pursue longer attachments. These experiences are valuable. But access to such exposure should not depend only on students' ability to source opportunities on their own, or on whether they can afford to delay graduation for a longer attachment.
1: Mr. Gan also noted that industry or the entry-level roles are becoming more complex. Employers are also looking for relevant experience on top of academic qualifications, and that's why the Central Bank and the IBF are working with the industry to expand the range of traineeships. There are plans to offer 1,000 such positions over the next year. Standard Chartered says it will cut more than 7,000 jobs over the next 4 years as it steps up the use of artificial intelligence across its operations. The bank says the job cuts will mainly affect back office and corporate roles in countries including India, Malaysia, and Poland. CEO Bill Winters says AI and automation will help make the bank more efficient, adding that the move is not simply about cutting costs. Standard Chartered employs nearly 82,000 people globally. It's one of the first major global banks to lay out official plans to cut thousands of jobs, citing AI as a driver to make its operations leaner. And this comes as Standard Chartered seeks to increase its profitability and tackle competition. And that's the news here on CNA 938. For headlines anytime, stay with us. You can also get those headlines and the full stories on cna.asia. Taking a quick look at the traffic situation at this time. If you're currently driving, please be aware of a vehicle broken down in the KPE tunnel towards the ECP after Nickel Highway. Please avoid lane 3. Thanks so much for staying with us on The Letter to Myself on CNA 938. I'm Joel Chua. We are continuing our conversation now with our guest today, Singapore's top woman professional boxer, Ifasha Kamarudin. She shared with us earlier how she decided to turn professional when she was 27. That was in 2018. Ifasha is currently in her mid-30s. Well, needless to say, she has excelled in the sport. In 2025, as we heard earlier, she got onto the World Boxing Council's super flyweight ranking. She was number 15 on the ranking. And most recently, just in April this year, another career milestone. She won the WBC Asia Continental Light Flyweight title in a match where she was unanimously decided to be the winner, which was held here in Singapore. Congratulations, Ifasha. You know, she shared with us earlier in our conversation how the people around her were so instrumental to her success, and that includes her young daughter. She became a mother about 2 years ago. Ifasha continues sharing with us her journey now and tells us what she would say in her letter to her younger self.
0: Number one is to never give up, to never feel afraid to be different. And then when I was younger, I felt a little bit different than my friends. My friends were going out and I was shy to tell them I like to go to the boxing gym. So I even like stopped going for a bit because, you know, everyone was going to the club, drinking, and I wasn't doing that. And I felt like I wasn't going through my teenage phase properly. So I think like just don't give up if you like something.
1: Were there times in your journey, especially when you became professional, were there times when you felt like giving up?
0: Yeah, of course. A lot of times.
1: Yeah.
0: Multiple times. And my husband told me, you just can't give up. Honestly, like the role model that I look up to now is really my husband. I look at him and I'm like, wow, this guy do not know how to give up.
1: Tell us a bit more about your husband.
0: So he's the CEO of Spartans Boxing Club. And everyone knows, I mean, hopefully everyone knows, like, running your own business is tough. It's tougher than people would think. Becoming an entrepreneur will be easier than a 9-to-5 job. But if you really see behind closed doors, it's a lot of stress, a lot of perseverance, a lot of grit. And seeing that firsthand, I grew up in my mom and dad. My mom is a housewife. My dad is a guy that works 9-to-5. And the only time I see grit is when I am training. But after marrying my husband, I see a different level of grit.
1: Mm.
0: And I see behind closed doors how a CEO should behave, and their work ethic is on point. And I look at him, I'm like, when I want to complain about my day, I look at him like, I better not complain about my day. I guess it's the same for him. Like, if he tell me like, oh, I feel very sleepy, and he look at me, I don't get enough sleep.
1: Yeah.
0: So I guess we both look at each other and like, wow, you know, we push each other to like another level, basically.
1: And that's one of the hallmarks of a good relationship, isn't
0: yeah.
1: it?
0: Yes.
1: You're there for each other, but at the same time, you push each other
0: correct.
1: Together as well.
0: Correct. And he says like, you know, when I wanted to give up, he said that, you shouldn't say that you have done so much when you are only, 30 years old. A lot of athletes go through many, many years, and you cannot sit there and complain and say you have done so much for the sport, because you have not.
1: Mm.
0: You have not done your time properly. So I'm like, okay.
1: That's when the coach hat comes on.
0: Yes. I'm like, yep, you're right. And so that one advice that he always tell me is that you need to stay in the game, and you have to stay so long that people look at you and like, yeah, she's been in this field for a long time.
1: Yeah. Like you shared with us, your husband is also your coach.
0: Yeah.
1: Right. Help us, you know, give us a sense of what it's like managing that dual relationship. You know, when you toggle on the spouse mode.
0: Yeah. Well, first of all, he was my coach even before he was my husband. And then it became, when we got married, then dynamic change.
1: Mm.
0: And it took us 9 years to work on that. And we eventually made a pact. Because initially, when we quarrel, it transfers into my training, right?
1: Yeah.
0: So then we made a pact to say that, you know, we have to compartmentalize our emotion, and we have to be professional. And if we really want to do this together, we have to learn how to be professional. So a lot of times when we quarrel, the moment we reach the gym and we get out of the car, change. So it's tough at first, but now we have learned how to manage.
1: Yeah.
0: Those emotions, and sometimes with that break in between, like the training actually cools, you know, the emotion down, because you stop feeling angry, and then you start listening to each other.
1: Yes.
0: And that's then after training, then you can start the conversation all over again. Mm. So it sort of like can help.
1: Yeah. I can imagine that, right? It's a lot of emotional maturity as
0: correct,
1: well.
0: Correct. And look, like our dynamic have changed a lot. Coaching, having a kid also changes the relationship, right? And I think what we did was, before we got married, we told ourselves that one, therapy should always be an option if things go south. And so far, we are doing good at that. So like when we feel like things are getting out of control, straight away, go therapy.
1: Mm.
0: And it helps. And then sometimes, you know, it's not about the therapy that, it's not about the therapist that, inverted comma, help us. It's really like when we go through all these therapy session, we realize like, what the hell? Why do we need this therapy? Like we figured it out during the therapy without the therapist having to tell us. You know what I mean?
1: Mm-hmm.
0: So
1: I guess it's having that common desire to want to work on it.
0: Yes, right? Correct.
1: It's not like one party wants to work on it, the other one doesn't really want
0: correct,
1: to. Both
0: correct.
1: Want to have a common goal.
0: Correct. And that helps. And it's the same like as a wife of a CEO, it's tough for me as well. But I need to understand that if the end goal, for example, we want a house by the beach. If that's the angle, having a husband not being there all the time is something that I should sacrifice, right? Mm. So you are right. Having a common goal helps.
1: Yeah. Thank you very much for sharing with
0: no
1: us.
0: Problem.
1: That first message, right?
0: Yes.
1: Don't give up. And your husband has been so pivotal
0: yes.
1: in this journey of
0: yes.
1: not giving up.
0: Yes.
1: What's that second message in the letter?
0: My second message would be find your village. So surround yourself with the people who bring you up and the person you want to turn into. So like, my mom used to tell me like, okay, if you want to be smart, you be with the smart kids in school. But for me, it's like, oh no, I don't want to be with the smart kids. I want to be with the cool kids. That, you know, so like if I look back, it's not like I have bad friends, but like I would perhaps be more careful with who I surround myself with. Like there are a lot of people now who send their kids to school purely because of the community, right? Who the kind of people that send their kids to school matters. So for me, it's like finding the right people to help you want to become who you are.
1: And one of them obviously is your husband.
0: Yes, I think Spartans Boxing Club. Yes. So when I joined Spartans Boxing Club, I see a change in like direction, like mental direction, meaning like I'm surrounded by people with a common goal. We train together. There's a good community there. So yeah.
1: So that's your village.
0: Yeah, that's my village.
1: And you're the head person of that village.
0: Yes. And also like the community there, even now, like I've got a baby, right? Sometimes people just like some of the female members there, they're like, do you need help to take care of your baby? When, you know, my helper was away, do you need help taking care of your baby? Because like you can go for 1 hour training and I can take care of your baby.
1: That's so nice.
0: Yeah, it's really nice. And then some of them will give you food, you know, like it's a great community there at Spartans Boxing. Yeah.
1: That's incredible.
0: Yeah.
1: That's really nice. So find your village.
0: Yes, find your village.
1: Yeah.
0: Also, like when I had a baby, when I had Zara, I was worried that, you know, like my parents live so far away and all we had was our helper. And our helper did not work with us for a long time. And I was worried, like, you know, can this helper help us, blah, blah, blah. And then like, how does it feel to have your helper to love your baby like their own, you know? For some people, they don't like it. So some people want that line. And then my husband was like, don't worry about your mom not being here. Because I was an early childhood educator, right? Mm. A teacher is part of the village.
1: Yeah.
0: Helper is part of the village. And if the helper can take care of your baby as like their baby, that is your village. We shouldn't, as a mom, like you shouldn't stop people from loving your baby. And I shouldn't feel like jealous if the baby wants to be with the helper, like because like that's the love that you want your daughter to get. Yeah. So that's also another perspective.
1: That is a very nice perspective.
0: Yeah.
1: Thank you very much. Yes. It goes back to this idea of growing emotionally as well, right?
0: Correct.
1: We talk about emotional maturity.
0: Yes.
1: You know, this
0: is
1: another aspect of that.
0: Correct. Yeah.
1: Singapore's top woman professional boxer, Ifasha Kamarudin, who since April as well has been the WBC, the World Boxing Council's Asia Continental Light Flyweight title holder, unanimously decided to be the winner at that match in April here in Singapore. Congratulations once again, Ifasha, on that most recent milestone in a very impressive career. My thanks to Ifasha for sharing with us her journey and her letter to herself. 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Let's take a look at the traffic situation. If you're on the roads right now, please be aware of a vehicle broken down on the KPE towards the ECP after Tampines Road. Please avoid lane 4. Another vehicle broken down. This one is on the PIE towards Tuas after Stevens Road. Please drive with care there as well.
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1: We're about 12 minutes to the 9 o'clock news. 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Wanted to bring you an excerpt from a very interesting conversation Daniel Martin had earlier this evening. I think many of us know that this past weekend, watch enthusiasts camped outside Swatch stores in major cities all around the world. Here in Singapore, we saw very, very long queues outside of the Swatch stores at Ion Orchard and at Marina Bay Sands, queue stretching for hours. In many other major cities around the world, the scene was a lot more, shall we say, borderline chaotic. In Paris, for example, police reportedly fired tear gas to control crowds, while in cities like Milan, London, New York, there were scenes of fights, pushing, store closures, even linked to the launch of this. The AP, that's the Audemars Piguet and Swatch Royal Pop Collection. I think by now many of us would have seen photos of this pocket watch. That's the result of this collaboration between the luxury brand Audemars Piguet and Swatch. Those scenes reignited some questions about hype culture, engineered scarcity, and also about the responsibility that brands have when launches spiral out of control. So earlier this evening, Daniel Martin asked the question on TalkBack: marketing aside, if product launches cause chaos, should brands take responsibility? He was joined by marketing expert, Associate Professor Victor Kwan, who is the Deputy Director at the SUSS Academy, who began by sharing the unpredictability for brands in expecting a high turnout.
12: It can be very unpredictable whether the crowd will come or not. But in this particular case, Swatch has got a lot of experiences, right? From the Moonwatch, and you can expect, and especially this time, you know who the collab brand is. There is going to be a queue. There is going to be a long queue, and they should have known better. They should have engaged all the malls operator better to control the crowd better. So, but I think this time around, it all falls on them.
13: After the last experience, there was also a lot of international press and a lot of international, I had shows on it, where they were saying, like, maybe stuff like this, where your store is this tiny 900 square foot store and can't accommodate X number of people, do it online. But they don't want it online, because from a marketing perspective, you kind of still want the crowd. So in a way, you are intentionally creating the crowd for marketing.
12: Yeah, just to create awareness, but we all know there are positive awareness and negative awareness, right? So this is definitely something that is negative. In fact, from the experiences from the Moonwatch, while there were similar scenes around the world, I think people kind of gave them the benefit of doubt. They didn't expect this.
13: Right.
12: So the press was not so negative. But this time now, I can only see negativity around this entire incidents.
13: Yeah, because like I said, international reports showing tear gas being used in some cases to disperse crowds, closures of shops. We've seen Swatch coming out to say, like, hey, the shopping centers were the real problem with the launches in some of their locations. And this tit-for-tat blame game is, again, muted or diluted a little bit by the fact that, hey, haven't we been through this before? Didn't we get the after action review before? Should brands take some responsibility if product launches cause chaos? What do you think?
12: Now, what we do not know is how much prior coordination Swatch may have with the mall operators. If they had and the operators failed them, then probably it's a shared responsibility. But if not, it all falls onto Swatch. And the part about awareness, I mean, you can always sell such things online and yet create a lot of awareness.
13: Oh, yeah.
12: Look at Taylor Swift concert tickets.
13: Yeah.
12: There's still a lot of awareness, even though it's done fully online.
13: Mm-hmm. When does marketing become bad publicity? Because there's this old adage, right? All publicity is good publicity, good or bad. But after, like, you heard the voices of some of the people that CNA spoke to on site.
12: Yeah.
13: It sometimes does fall into the category of, you know what? I'm not going to support this brand anymore.
12: just like how McDonald's and Hello Kitty has become like an urban legend for good publicity. I think Swatch and AP will become an urban legend of bad publicity.
13: Yeah. 20 years from now, people will still be talking about this and maybe studying it in terms of whether or not to do this kind of product launch.
12: Yep, and we are not even talking about the AP collaboration. That's the marketing part of it.
13: Correct.
12: Yep.
13: So when it comes to this kind of discontent that might emerge amongst customers and even non-customers like me, how does the brand view it, do you think? Do you think the brand is like, it's okay, at least they're talking about us?
12: Some brands may take on that perspective, and based on what I've been reading the last 2 days, I think Swatch adopted that perspective in the sense that we gained a lot of awareness, a lot of people talk about the launch. But I think that, like I said, there are positive awareness, positive talk, and there are negative talk. And this definitely falls squarely into the negative space. Mm-hmm. And it has to be managed very carefully. Unfortunately, because it's a collaboration of two brands, so the negative publicity actually affects both brands.
13: Oh, good point. Good point. Yeah. Let's talk, because also AP willingly entered this collab, knowing what happened with the Omega launches.
12: Yep.
13: And there was some there was a lot of negative aspects from the launch of the Omega launch as well initially. And then after a while, people started, I even bought the Omega one, okay? I'll admit it. But how I did it is, I just like, a couple of weeks after, I was just randomly walking past the shop, no crowd. And I was like, hey, y'all got a watch? Got this color. Okay, I buy it. It was just like that, you know, no crowd, no queue, no nothing. And I felt like buying it.
12: Yep.
13: But like, that just goes to show, like, it's real like, ouch moment in a way. If they're just doing it for the launch moment, but then 2-3 weeks later, you're still buying it. Is that worth the effort of queuing up overnight and going through the pain and the heartache and the discontent as well? Some of our listeners WhatsApping across at 963-1193 and sending voice notes. I really appreciate that. Let's hear from our first listener.
14: The Swatch brand know why it's going to happen. It's the same thing as the previous launch, the Swatch Omega Moon series, right? All the wrong people know that it is not limited series. It's only limited launch. So after a while, everybody is going to get one. They're going to launch for everybody. So everybody shouldn't be queuing up for it. You know?
13: You know what? That is a good point as well. We've been through this before. And just like our listener says, a couple of weeks later, I can just walk through the shop and I can buy it. Yes, I'm talking about responsibility lying on the side of the brand, but maybe we also need to accept our responsibility. Why are you going? Why are you a part of this if you know that you can just get the watch a week or two later? Do we have to accept responsibility ourselves as well, Professor Kwan?
12: Yes, that is actually a pretty good point. But I think a lot of people goes into the queue for resale purposes. Mm. So
13: immediate resale, acute period of time.
12: Immediate resale. Yeah. I mean, you can see how it has been flooded onto, you know, eBays and all. So for resale purposes, you probably can get some money and some profit out of it in the first, if you're among the first, you know, first few hundreds or first few thousand to buy it or sell it within the first 3 weeks, for example.
13: Yeah, because that's when the price demand will be the highest. So the long queues are also probably centered not around watch collectors necessarily. It probably is also centered around the quick return reseller, the touting. And that also, like you mentioned, the Taylor Swift example, that also drove up the ticket prices. There were a lot of concert seller resellers, and that also muddied the waters, so to speak, in that spectrum.
12: Yep. That's right.
13: That's a good point.
12: That's
13: okay.
12: Quite a lot of this. And you can try reselling your Moonwatch now, Daniel.
13: Cannot already lah.
12: That's exactly what I meant. It's past the golden 72 hours kind of thing, right? Yep.
13: I own self buy for own self use. That's all. Which is what it should be at the end of the day, I feel. But again, I can't stop people from wanting to make their quick buck. If the evidence has shown that you can make a quick return. Having said that, could the queues been better? Could have the launch have been held better? Could it have been mainly online, especially since the brand has been through this before? Here's another listener who sent in this voice note.
15: The brand should definitely take responsibility because this is exactly what they want. They created the problem.
13: They created the problem, and so they have to take responsibility. Thank you to our listener for sending that across. This has been a fascinating discussion. Professor Kwan couldn't have done it without you. Thank you for joining us. Associate Professor Victor Kwan, Deputy Director, SUSS Academy. This has been TalkBack. I'm Daniel Martin.
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1: It's 9 o'clock. Good evening, and thanks so much as always for your company. I'm Joel Chua. Coming up in just a little while, we'll tell you where you can satisfy your craving for coffee, chocolate, and eco adventures. Melanie Olivero and her guests tell you more on Destination Anywhere in just a little while. And then in the second half of this hour, we find out more about tuberculosis. It's been in the news, and you'll probably be hearing about it in just a couple of minutes as well. More about tuberculosis, what you can do to protect yourself and stay away. I mean, not stay away, but what the treatment options are. Find out more on Health Matters with Daniel Martin and his expert medical guest on Health Matters after the 9:30 news in just a little while. But first, it's now coming up to 1 minute past 9 o'clock. Good evening. Singapore will undergo a review by international experts to assess its readiness to potentially deploy advanced nuclear energy technologies in the future. The review, starting next year, will help validate Singapore's progress in building capabilities in the sector and ensure its development efforts are on the right track. It'll also support more informed decision-making. Prime Minister Lawrence Wong announced this at the Energy Market Authority's anniversary dinner. Claudia Lim tells us more.
22: Singapore has no natural resources and relies heavily on imported natural gas. For low-carbon power, it has options like solar and hydrogen. But these come with constraints, and the country continues to study other sources, including nuclear energy. Prime Minister Lawrence Wong announced that next year, Singapore plans to embark on the first phase of the Integrated Nuclear Infrastructure Review, or INIR.
23: The purpose of the first phase of the review, phase one review, is to assess whether Singapore is ready to make an informed decision on nuclear energy deployment. The emphasis is on being ready to make an informed decision. And this is only the first phase. Should the country decide to deploy nuclear power, there is still a second phase to assess its readiness to invite bids to construct a plant, and a third phase to evaluate whether it's ready to safely commission and operate its plant.
22: He added that based on the experience of other countries, the entire preparatory process and infrastructure development can take over 15 years. The review by the International Atomic Energy Agency, or IAEA, will assess 19 areas, including nuclear safety, radioactive waste management, and emergency preparedness. The IAEA will then provide recommendations and support for Singapore's future capability-building efforts.
23: Safety will always be our overriding priority. As a small and densely populated city-state, we have no margin for error. So we must be confident not just in the technology itself, but in the entire supporting ecosystem around it. Regulation, security, emergency response, and waste management, amongst other things.
22: Singapore is not alone in exploring nuclear energy. Countries like Indonesia, Malaysia and the Philippines have also undergone the same assessment, though none has decided yet whether to deploy it. If they choose to move ahead, they would then progress to phases 2 and 3, bringing them a step closer to eventually operating their first nuclear power plant.
1: Claudia Lim with that report. A weather radar system that might not have captured the severity of turbulence was cited as a key factor in the SQ-321 flight, which saw a fatality 2 years ago. A report by the Transport Safety Investigation Bureau also found that no fault messages were triggered. Investigators found that the radar could have been underpainting or no painting, and that's either under-detecting or not detecting inclement weather altogether. Following the incident, Singapore Airlines has taken steps to enhance safety measures. They include improving turbulence monitoring tools and rolling out refresher and scenario-based training. Meantime, investigators are recommending further action for the aircraft manufacturer. This includes developing clearer guidance to identify and respond to these underpainting or no-painting issues. Singapore's Communicable Diseases Agency says one person has been diagnosed with active tuberculosis so far, as it concluded its recent screening exercises in Bedok. The agency says the patient has started treatment and is reported to be doing well. The man will be non-infectious after he completes 2 weeks of treatment. Contact tracing is now underway to identify his close contacts. More than 3,500 people were screened for TB since the 2nd of May. About 14% of them required follow-up chest x-rays after positive blood tests. This was to determine if they have active TB or latent TB infection. To date, 447 people have completed the x-ray. The patient who was diagnosed with active TB was in this group. The agency says the screening results at Bedok are within expectations. That's because latent TB infection is not uncommon, with rates of up to 30% in the older age groups. Free screening will continue to be offered to the public until the 5th of June. The National Development Ministry is studying if an underground cavern can be built at Gali Batu to store construction materials. It's part of a broader push to free up surface land and intensify land use. Announcing this at a public service festival, National Development Minister Chee Hong Tat says more needs to be done in strengthening underground infrastructure coordination.
2: With better data, contractors would need fewer trowel trenches to confirm the locations of existing utility lines, which will reduce costs and improve project efficiency. There are also other measures that we're working on to improve underground infrastructure coordination. We'll find another occasion to share more with everyone, but this is an area of work that is of priority for government.
1: The Singapore General Hospital will be providing clinical insights to support the development of AI-enabled products that can be scaled up across healthcare systems. These include tools that can identify early memory problems in seniors and predict the risk of kidney disease among diabetic patients. Earlier today, the AI in Health Symposium saw two deals signed to expand the sector's capabilities, especially as Singapore's population ages. Here's Minister of State for Health, Rahayu Mazam.
3: Diabetes is one of Singapore's most pressing public health challenges, with complications like kidney failure, blindness, and amputation. Diabetes is devastating for patients and strains our healthcare system. An AI tool that can help to identify high-risk individuals for early intervention is not just a research achievement. It is a direct response to one of the most urgent health needs of our population.
1: Students across Singapore are bringing innovations into neighbourhoods as they work with residents to tackle everyday challenges. The projects are part of a community innovation program focusing on turning research into practical solutions, from tackling rat infestation problems to enhancing accessibility for seniors. 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At a symposium featuring their works, Education Minister Desmond Lee said such experiences help students apply classroom learning to real-world challenges.
4: We want all our students in our IHLs to develop these capabilities and apply what you've learned to meaningful real-world problems. 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Tomorrow, it will be a cutting-edge solution that you'll be asked to develop in industry.
1: And that's the news here on CNA 938. For headlines anytime, stay with us. You can also get those headlines and the full stories on cna.asia. Quick check on the traffic situation now. We've got an accident on Sims Way towards Geylang Road after Geylang Road itself. Please avoid Lane 4. Roadworks on the TPE towards the PIE at the Tampines Avenue 7 exit. Please drive with care there as well. Weather-wise, tomorrow thundery showers back over many areas in the afternoon. Temperatures tomorrow hitting 34 degrees Celsius. 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
5: 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This is Destination Anywhere on CNA 938. I'm Melanie Olivero. 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

0: Have you been experiencing hives that keep coming back? 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That's ISEEU.sg. This message is brought to you by Novartis Singapore.
1: It's been a journey. I started maybe 3 or 4 years ago trying to figure out how to earn money online. And I kind of slowly built those income streams up around my passions of travel. So I started making YouTube videos and then kind of working with brands to showcase certain products and other adventures. And that kind of led on to freelancing. So I do things like video editing, lots of things. But yeah, I think the main challenges that I face is consistency. Often I have really good months, others not so much. So it's just a bit of a roller coaster sometimes.
2: But your love for travel, Dean, that really keeps you going, yeah?
1: Yes, I think if I wasn't so passionate about working remotely and being able to travel kind of whenever I want, I would be looking for a 9-to-5 office job, which is what I used to do before I did all my travels.
2: There you go. So you've been in both worlds, so you really know what you want. So let's zoom in on Nicaragua, which is where we're going, which is where you were. Tell us how budget-friendly this destination is, because I understand neighboring Costa Rica on a budget is absolutely possible as well, yeah?
1: Yes. So I spent about 5 or 6 months in Latin America and I flew into Costa Rica and suddenly realized that my budget that I was, what I had kind of allocated for this adventure was not going to stretch very far. So I had heard a lot about Nicaragua from other travelers. I was a bit intimidated by it because I didn't really know too much about it. But I also heard how budget friendly it is. So I actually cut my Costa Rica trip short and I headed straight into Nicaragua, and it was extremely affordable. I was telling a friend the other day, I think one of my meals cost $1, and I had like a big plate of plantain, rice, lots of like yummy vegetables, and you ride around on chicken buses. That's what the locals do there, these old yellow school buses. Again, rides are like 50 cents. This was a few years ago, so I'm sure things are slightly more expensive, but generally it was a very affordable destination as a kind of budget backpacker.
2: Exactly, Dane, because some places for $1, because you mentioned plantain, some places you can get a banana for $1, yeah?
1: Yeah, exactly. And you can get like a whole meal over there for that.
2: That's amazing. Granada and León were the two Nicaraguan cities you covered. What are some of the highlights you'd like to tell us about?
1: Yeah, so I loved León. It was one of the kind of first cities that I really explored. So those two cities are the main colonial cities in Nicaragua. So lots of colorful buildings. But the main things to do in León, everyone goes there to go volcano boarding. So there's two places in the world you can board down a volcano, and it involves getting into a yellow jumpsuit, hiking 45 minutes up a volcano and sitting on a board and making your way to the bottom. It was probably one of the craziest things I've ever done, but it was amazing. And then going over to Granada, you can go to the Masaya volcano and hear like all the eruptions happen inside. And you can kind of go to a viewpoint where you can see all the lava heating up. And it was like, as it was getting darker, the kind of red glow inside the volcano was just popping off. But yeah, so those are kind of two main things that people do in those destinations.
2: And the guides there will tell you when it's not the best time to go because they know it's going to erupt, and just for your safety, don't go up there, yeah?
1: Yeah, so it's all very, like the guides, they go up there every day, and I spent maybe 3 or 4 weeks in Nicaragua and I always felt very safe. The guides that I had and like tours that I booked were very knowledgeable. They'd always kind of give you a bit of history and give you some fun facts about the volcano. There's lots of volcanoes in Nicaragua as well. So I think that's also the draw and what makes it so adventurous.
2: So we've talked about the volcanoes. There's also the lakes, the fishing villages, the rainforest, the islands. And you've talked about climbing up those volcanic mountains. And you say that you go by the guides and how they guide you. But what stood out for you more? The volcanoes, the thrill of it, or would it be the other natural wonders you saw, like the greenery, the rainforests?

0: I honestly, I think it was really the volcanoes that stood out to me. It was like some parts you'd be in, like I remember being at Masaya Volcano, and you could also see another volcano in the distance. And it's just Nicaragua just feels very rugged, adventurous. You know, you're jumping into a chicken bus, as they call it, you know, driving onto this colonial city. You've paid like 50 cents to get there, and then you'll find yourself up a volcano boarding down it. It's just like something I'd never considered on my travels before. So yeah, definitely a trip highlight.
1: Definitely, and Dane, because there have been some volcanic tragedies near our neck of the woods recently. I guess if anyone feels that they don't want to go up there, they can tell the guides perhaps another day, or maybe I'll watch it from the distance. Yeah.
0: Yeah, I mean, you can see the volcanoes from the cities, and even when you're driving around, I don't know exactly how many volcanoes there are, but I know there's quite a few.
1: Yeah, quite a
0: I
1: lot.
0: think Nicaragua's location, that's why there's kind of so much volcanic activity. But I don't think a volcano has erupted for maybe 10 or 15 years, so I
1: Oh,
0: think it's pretty safe.
1: I see. And there were also beautiful sunset moments you captured at this fishing village located in the northwestern really coast of Nicaragua, Las Panitas. Las
0: Yes.
1: Penitas. What do you like about this place?
0: So I liked that it was so quiet. I was in Leon, and a few people mentioned Las Penitas, and you can certainly do a day trip there from Leon. I decided to stay a couple of nights, did a surfing lesson, watch sunsets, but it was very quiet. And there was lots of kind of hammocks on the beach area where all the locals stay when they go down there at the weekend. So yeah, it was a very I like going to places that I don't know too much about, or there's not a lot of information online. I think Nicaragua provided a lot of those opportunities, like Las Penitas. I didn't really know too much about it, but I just hopped on a chicken bus, was there in an hour or so, and yeah, just relaxed.
1: Did you try the fish that the fishermen brought back?
0: I didn't see too many fishermen when I was there. I
1: Oh.
0: think it's quite a small place, but the fishing part is kind of further down the beach, which is kind of away from the touristy bit. I probably could have walked down the end of the beach and saw the fishing, but my main thing that I did was the surfing lesson.
1: Ah, so you learned to surf better. Or
0: Well,
1: from the beginning.
0: I tried. The
1: Yeah.
0: waves are very crazy in Nicaragua.
1: Oh.
0: I'd done a few surfing lessons in Mexico, and I think this is another safety thing to consider, that the waves in certain parts of Nicaragua can be a bit intense. So it's always good to like maybe don't swim where there's no one. Always kind of swim around people if there are other people in the ocean.
1: Okay, so it's the waves are massive and the undercurrents can be quite strong sometimes, yeah?
0: Yes, particularly that day I did my surfing lesson. I think I had a 2 hour surfing lesson, and I cut it short by an hour because I wasn't enjoying myself.
1: Oh, okay. Well, you know your instincts really well, Dane, because you've been traveling all these years. The chicken bus, what is it like traveling on the chicken bus, and how much is it roughly to go from A to Z?
0: Yeah, so honestly, it's part of the experience of going to Nicaragua. You just kind of find out from a local, like, where's the chicken bus passing through? And then they usually kind of throw all the bags at the back, but it's, you know, all the locals, it's the way that they get around. It's usually, from memory, I'm pretty sure it was about 50 cents, and that was 4 years ago, so maybe it might be slightly more. But you just kind of sat on this bus. You know, some people are going to school, some people are going to work. Some people have loads of like, you know, big bags of food that they're probably taking to their workplace. It's just you're just looking out the window at seeing kind of the landscape as you go past. It was just fascinating. If you like people watching, just make sure you go on a chicken bus at some point.
1: Yeah, these are decommissioned school buses. That's why they're bright yellow. And also, they're
0: Yes.
1: very brightly decorated as well. And I see pictures now, Dane, of them, some passengers riding on the roofs. But I don't think that happened when you were there,
0: No, I don't remember that, but that probably happened as well.
1: yeah? You also went island hopping. First to the Corn Islands, there's a big, and then there's a small Corn Island. I believe you visited, which one did you visit? The small
0: So,
1: Corn.
0: I visited both. So the entry
1: Ah.
0: point to the Corn Island is you can either get a ferry to Bighorn, or you can fly into Bighorn as well. There is this really small airport there. There's like one flight a day, but this was probably one of my highlights. It was a bit even further off the beaten track, and not a lot of people go there because it, you know, they either don't want to pay for the flight or you kind of have to do like an overnight bus and then a longer ferry. But honestly, it was worth the journey. I think I went from Las Bonitas, so I got a chicken bus, a taxi, another bus, got on an airplane, and then got a taxi and then a small boat and ended up at Little Corn Island. And it's just such a fascinating place. I think the population is maybe 800 people. There's no cars on the island. They turn the electricity off from 6 a.m. till 2 p.m. And you can just find a palm tree to lay under and you won't see anyone else. It was really that remote. And there's only one boat that goes to Bighorn per day. So, yeah, it was a really unique experience. I was there for about 5 days and I just felt so relaxed after the whole experience.
1: How do people live there, Dane? Like you said, it's just island living, but they do have, do they have to go to work and take the ferry to work, or is it quite, do they work on their little island itself?
0: Yes, I think that there's a few guest houses. I think there's like one main hotel, but everyone's just living life. You know, they've got their little shop there that they kind of sell snacks from. I know there's a diesel generator that kind of generates power for the island, but it's really just that it's probably one of the only places where I felt life is just completely still. There's not much internet service there, so you're really cut off from the rest of the world. But I think that's why people venture out there to kind of go off grid, have the peace and quiet away from the rest of the world, and just lay under a palm tree in the Caribbean.
1: Sounds like many moments you'll treasure, Dane. You also visited this other island called Ometepe. Hope I'm saying, is it Ometepe?
0: Yes, Ometepe.
1: Ometepe. Tell us
0: Yes.
1: what you saw there. What do you explored there? More volcanoes?
0: So, more volcanoes, and more nature, I think, here. So, Ometepe is on the biggest lake in Nicaragua is Lake Nicaragua. Ometepe is there. I think there's a couple of volcanoes there, but it's also very well known for being kind of rugged and adventurous. You can drive around the island with ATVs, kind of quad bikes. It's also a very big island. So I remember when I got, so you get the ferry over from the mainland. And then I think it took around an hour to actually get to my accommodation. And it's just like dirt roads. There's kind of cows running about everywhere. There's this beautiful strip where you kind of pass by both sides of the island and you can kind of see a volcano in the distance. And then there's just like the water there. And I saw lots of tarantulas at my accommodation as well. Very friendly, as in like they didn't come near us, but the accommodation that I stayed in, there was it was beautiful, a Finca Mystica, I think it was called, and they had lots of kind of nice hut accommodation, and they did all your food and everything. But each evening, we'd always see three or four tarantulas like running across the dining area, and at first, I was kind of a bit surprised, and then I kind of got used to the tarantulas roaming about. But yeah, it was very cool. There were some waterfalls there, lagoons, kind of driving around the island. You can hike up the volcano. I didn't do that. I wasn't so much into hiking back then. But yeah, it was a stunning place.
1: The tarantulas, Dane, are they the size of your open palm or smaller?
0: I'd say a bit bigger than my open palm.
1: Oh my goodness, that's a
0: Yeah.
1: big tarantula. And you saw
0: It
1: several of
0: is,
1: them
0: yeah.
1: running across.
0: Yes. And at first, I was a bit unnerved. And then when they would walk past, you just kind of lift your legs up and they kind of
1: Ooh.
0: scatter off into the
1: Okay.
0: bush.
1: Well, like you said, they're not there to attack humans. They're just there to
0: No.
1: exist. Okay. Coffee or cocoa? Which drinker are you? Because these would be some of the main agricultural products that are part of Nicaragua's export market. So, did you enjoy coffee and chocolate there?
0: Yes. So I actually went to, I'm a big coffee drinker and also I really like cacao as well. And when you visit Ometepe, you can visit, it's called El Pital Chocolate Farm. So you can go to the place where they actually grow the cacao beans and they take you from kind of growing them and you kind of taste the cacao beans and then you see the process of how it's formed into chocolate, and then you have some cacao drink and other cacao stuff as well. And it was so delicious. It kind of made me a bit more obsessed with chocolate after that. So.
1: Real chocolate, right? Day, not the sticky processed stuff.
0: Yeah, no, it tastes so good. So good. I can't explain.
1: But you're not there now, Dane. You're now working from a van and traveling in Australia. You must introduce us to your vintage vehicle. It's more than 40 years old. Tell us about your journey as well. Where are you?
0: Yes, so I am currently based in just outside Sydney. And last year when I got back to Australia after visiting my family back in Europe, and I decided it was a time to pull the trigger on van life. I've done many van trips around the world, and I bought a 42-year-old Volkswagen T3 Kombi, and he's bright yellow. And yeah, it's been an interesting ride so far, just kind of working out how to live in a van and having to do all these kind of van life tasks, like make sure the water's filled up. We drove down to Melbourne and the Great Ocean Road. And then later in the year, I'm going to drive up to tropical Queensland. So yeah, it's been fun.
1: You must
0: and
1: have
0: stressful.
1: And stressful, I'm sure. You must have a portable barbecue pit in your van. I'm sure you do.
0: Yes. Yeah, so my van, Dawson, he has a full kind of off-grid setup. So we have power, so I can plug in my laptop. We have a sink, fridge, kind of wardrobe space, queen size bed, and a pull-out kitchen with a kind of gas hob. So everything you need to kind of go off-grid.
1: Living a life less ordinary, and we can learn so much from you, Dane. Thank you so much for being with us. I had fun. Thank you.
0: Thank you. Thanks for having me.
1: And safe travels always, Dane. That was a 30-something-old nomad and travel content creator from the UK, Dane Luca. He goes by at Chasing Dane on Instagram and TikTok. Dane, by the way, is spelled D-A-I-N. Follow him and follow his adventures as well. This has been Destination Anywhere, and I'm Melanie Olivero for CNA 938.
2: Let's take a look at the traffic situation at this moment. We're about 2 minutes to the 9:30 news. Do stay with us here on CNA 938. In the meantime, be aware if you're driving right now of an accident on Sims Way towards Geylang Road. After Geylang Road, please avoid lane 4. A vehicle broken down on the AYE towards Tuas after Lower Delta Road. Also, we've got roadworks happening on the TPE towards the SLE after Tampines Avenue 7. Please avoid lane 3.
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7: It's 9:30. Good evening. Singapore will begin an International Atomic Energy Agency review next year as it studies whether nuclear power could become part of its future energy mix. Prime Minister Lawrence Wong says safety will remain the country's top priority, adding that Singapore has no margin for error as a densely populated city-state. The review will assess Singapore's readiness across areas including regulation, emergency response, and radioactive waste management. Mr. Wong says the process could take well over 15 years and stresses that Singapore has not yet decided whether to deploy nuclear energy. A weather radar system that might not have captured the severity of turbulence was cited as a key factor in the SQ321 flight, which saw a fatality 2 years ago. The Singapore Airlines plane flew into severe turbulence over Myanmar in May 2024, leaving dozens of passengers injured. A report by the Transport Safety Investigation Bureau also found that no fault messages were triggered. Investigators found that the radar could have been underpainting or no painting, and that's either under-detecting or not detecting inclement weather altogether. Similar issues had also been recorded prior to the flight. CNA Charlotte Lim tells us more. We'll bring you that report from Charlotte Lim in just a moment. 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
8: Following the incident, Singapore Airlines has taken steps to enhance safety measures. They include improving turbulence monitoring tools and rolling out refresher and scenario-based training. It has also briefed flight crews on potential radar issues and advised on how to troubleshoot them. The airline has also stepped up seat belt reminders and onboard announcements for passengers. Meanwhile, investigators are recommending further action for the aircraft manufacturer. This includes developing clearer guidance to identify and respond to these underpainting or no painting issues. They also recommend that the weather radar manufacturer introduce a way to record the weather images shown to flight crews to help detect potential problems.
7: CNA Charlotte Lim reporting that. Singapore has stepped up health measures after Ebola outbreaks were reported in the Democratic Republic of Congo and Uganda. The Communicable Diseases Agency says health advisories are now in place at all points of entry into Singapore. Travellers arriving from affected areas must monitor themselves for symptoms for 21 days and seek medical attention if unwell. Outbound travellers planning to visit the affected regions are advised to take the necessary precautions to reduce their risk of infection. Doctors and laboratories are required to report any suspected or confirmed Ebola cases immediately. The World Health Organization has declared the outbreaks a public health emergency. Symptoms typically begin suddenly and include fever, fatigue, muscle pain, and headache. CDA says a person infected with Ebola is not contagious until symptoms appear. The World Health Organization is holding an emergency meeting today to discuss possible vaccines or treatments for Ebola. More than 130 people have reportedly died in Africa, with a total of around 500 suspected cases. The UN Health Agency is warning of a lengthy outbreak, one unlikely to be over in 2 months. Here's the WHO's chief, Tedros Ghebreyesus.
9: WHO has a team on the ground supporting national authorities to respond. We have deployed people, supplies, equipment, and funds. I have approved an additional $3.4 million from the Contingency Fund for Emergencies, bringing the total to $3.9 million.
7: Singapore's financial industry is strengthening the pathway between education and work. A new pilot program aims to equip 100 students with in-demand AI and financial sector skills. They will work on industry-relevant projects and receive mentorship from finance professionals. About 20 participating financial institutions will be involved in the program starting August. The Institute of Banking and Finance says it plans to scale up the program. The pilot is open to undergraduates of any discipline in their second to fourth years in university. It includes masterclasses to give students a basic understanding of AI and hands-on learning. Participants may be offered internship or traineeship opportunities. Speaking at the launch during the financial industry fiesta, Deputy Prime Minister Gan Kim Yong says the goal is to integrate industry exposure with formal studies.
10: Students already acquire practical experience through internships, work-study programs, or even taking a leave of absence to pursue

0: attachments. These experiences are valuable, but access to such exposure should not depend only on students' ability to source opportunities on their own, or on whether they can afford to delay graduation for a longer attachment.
1: Mr. Gunn also noted that entry-level roles are becoming more complex. Employers are also looking for relevant experience on top of academic qualifications, and that's why the Central Bank and the IBF are working within the industry to expand the range of traineeships. There are plans to offer 1,000 such positions over the next 1 year. Standard Chartered says it'll cut more than 7,000 jobs over the next 4 years as it steps up the use of artificial intelligence across its operations. The bank says the job cuts will mainly affect back office and corporate roles in countries including India, Malaysia, and Poland. CEO Bill Winters says AI and automation will help make the bank more efficient, adding that the move is not simply about cutting costs. Standard Chartered employs nearly 82,000 people globally. It's one of the first major global banks to lay out official plans to cut thousands of jobs, citing AI as a driver to make its operations leaner. This comes as Standard Chartered seeks to increase its profitability and tackle competition. Malaysia is seeking more than 1 billion ringgit in compensation from Norwegian defence company Kongsberg Defence and Aerospace after Norway revoked export licenses for a naval missile system. Defence Minister Khaled Nordin says Malaysia had already paid 95% of the 634 million ringgit contract value. The missiles were intended for Malaysia's littoral combat ships and two naval vessels, the KD Jebat and KD Lekiu. Mr. Khaled says the government is demanding direct and indirect compensation after the licenses were reportedly revoked days before delivery in March. Norway said last week that exports of its sensitive defence technologies would be limited to its allies and closest partners. Malaysia's Prime Minister Anwar Ibrahim has called the decision unilateral and unacceptable. And that's the news here on CNA 938. For headlines anytime, stay with us. You can also get those headlines and the full stories on cna.asia. Let's take a look at the traffic situation at this moment. If you're driving, please be aware of a vehicle broken down on the AYE towards Tuas. After Lower Delta Road, please avoid Lane 3. Roadworks on the SLE towards the BKE at the Lentor Avenue exit. We've also got roadworks on the TPE towards the SLE at the Loyang Avenue entrance. Please drive with care there. Roadworks happening now. Also on the ECP towards the city at the Rocha Road exit. Be safe wherever you are. We're now at 9:38 this Tuesday evening. Thanks very much for your company. I'm Joel Chua. Coming up in just a little while, Daniel Martin with his expert medical guest on health matters. Stay with us.
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9: If it's a matter of health, it matters. 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
7: Welcome into the show, everybody. Thank you so much for joining me. We've been hearing quite a lot about tuberculosis in Singapore. Now, this is worth noting. Tuberculosis is something that's not going to disappear from Singapore's shores. It's been around for a very long time, and it is part of the health landscape. So it shouldn't come as a surprise when hotspots pop up here and there. Having said that, it is important to understand the important role being played by preventative screening, by proactive screening, by completing your treatment as well. All this is an important part in the continued fight against tuberculosis. So in the latest developments, we have seen as of May 2026, Singapore's Communicable Diseases Agency saying that one person has been diagnosed with active tuberculosis. And that is after its continued recent screening exercise in Bedok. And this person was part of a group that went for further screening. So there was regular screening, and then there was a select group that was sent for chest x-rays to confirm. This is after blood tests. So you see, I'm going to learn a little bit more about that. What is the screening process like in general for tuberculosis? How do we confirm it? What is the difference between latent or active TB? Because out of the 3,500 people screened, about 14% went for the follow-up x-rays. This one individual was of them. 447 have completed the x-ray. This person was diagnosed with active TB. But you know what? After 2 weeks of treatment, this person is no longer going to be infectious. Latent TB also is not uncommon amongst the elderly. 30% in the older age groups may contract this. Incidentally, for the Bedok situation, free screening is going to continue to be offered until the 5th of June. So let's understand a little bit more about the role of screening and detection. Let's explore the difference between active and latent. Let's explore the importance of making sure that you complete treatment, because the course of treatment does require daily pills for a while, for quite a while. But the idea of continuing it and completing it is fantastic. And the fact that we have this option is fantastic, but sticking to it is vital. Okay, let's learn more about that on today's edition as I speak to Senior Consultant Infectious Disease Physician, Dr. Deborah Ng. This edition of Health Matters, delving into tuberculosis. So Dr. Ng, let's delve into the main point I was trying to stress at the beginning of my introduction, which is that tuberculosis is endemic to Singapore. This is not like Hunter virus or Ebola, where we're very scared of it transmitting for the first time or one of the first few times into our region. Tuberculosis is endemic to Singapore. Talk us through the context of that, please.
10: So when we say endemic, we mean that it's been around and it probably will be around for some time to come. So we do get about over 1,000 cases of active TB
7: every year
10: among Singapore residents every year. Yeah, but wow. I think the good thing is that we've seen in the last 6 or 7 years that the numbers have been coming down very steadily. And in fact, in 2025, we've seen our lowest numbers yet. So it's very encouraging.
7: Is this because of the post-pandemic world? Because we're wearing masks, keeping our distance, washing our hands. Although I think we've given all that up already out there. Truth and
10: yeah, so I mean, maybe that contributed, but I think, yes, like what you said, COVID has ended quite a few years ago. Mm. The National TB Program under the CDA has been putting in a lot of additional efforts into our control strategies to really try and expand screening to reduce TB incidence in Singapore.
7: Before I start talking about the idea of contact tracing, screening, the bespoke approach towards treating and managing this, let's just understand TB. It's an infectious disease. Yep. What does it do to your body if you were to contract it? And why is it so deadly? How can it lead to deaths?
10: So, well, TB it can affect anyone at any age, and it can actually affect any organ. But the majority of TB that we see, which is what most people get, 80-90%, is what we call pulmonary TB. So it affects the lungs. In severe cases, it can spread to other organs like the brain, lymph nodes, basically anywhere.
7: Mm-hmm.
10: Now, if it is untreated, so for example, if a person, so in its early stages, it can actually be asymptomatic. But as it progresses, people usually develop symptoms like prolonged cough, fever, weight loss, and it basically takes its toll on the body. So in the past, it used to be called like a wasting disease, right? And eventually people can die from it if it's untreated. The good thing is that since the 50s, we have very effective treatments. The treatment now today is over 90% effective. So as long as people adhere to the treatment, it is curable. And deaths are actually quite rare.
7: It is curable. And that's why the medical treatment and approach is, and sticking to it is so vital. And again, we'll discuss that in a moment. But I want to discuss a possible wrench in the machinery, so to speak. There is a situation where people could be walking around carrying TB, not having symptoms, and passing it around. This is latent TB.
10: Okay, so latent TB, persons with latent TB, they are not infectious.
7: Okay.
10: Right. So, yeah. So we know that TB still exists in Singapore because back in the 50s, where there were a lot more cases, people were infected with the germ,
7: mm-hmm.
10: And we call that latent TB. So the bacteria is sleeping in the body. People are not infectious. But what happens is that the bacteria can actually reactivate later on in life. Usually due to...
7: Like chickenpox and zoster staying in your body and then just reactivating sometime later because of an infection or flu or something like that.
10: So something like that. So if the immune system is weakened, either from age or other conditions that weaken the immune system, like renal failure, HIV, diabetes, these people can progress to having active TB. Now, active TB, one of the challenges is that, you know, I mentioned some of the symptoms, but actually half of them can also be asymptomatic and yet be spreading the disease. But we still call that active TB. What our strategies have done is, you know, I talked about more screening. And so we're trying to identify more cases of latent TB early and prevent them from even becoming active.
7: Okay, so the latent TB person would have no symptoms. It's laying dormant.
10: Yes.
7: Later in life, it could trigger and reactivate. And then that person has active TB.
10: They could
7: have active TB, but no symptoms. Is it? And during that time when they have active TB and it's contributing to the health impact and their wastage that they're feeling, it is also transmissible.
10: Yes.
7: And infectious. Is it for that person, is it hard for the doctor to pinpoint what is wrong with this individual?
10: So if they have no symptoms, it can be more difficult to pick it up.
7: One would assume that they're feeling the elements of the wastage, right, that you described earlier on, Noah.
10: So that usually happens more in later disease.
7: Ah, okay.
10: It's important for us to continue to educate the community, to ensure that people are screened. And if people have latent TB, they can actually take up a course of what we call preventive treatment to prevent the bacteria from becoming active. And that's very important as well, because of the fact that some people may not have symptoms, you actually want to prevent the disease before it even happens.
7: And we can prevent it very well. It's highly treatable. Like you said, rarely do people die for it, especially with our strong medical facilities and access to medical care in Singapore. But is it the same kind of TB that we're fighting? Is our medication still effective? I remember like 15 years ago, one of the very first overseas conference calls that I ever joined in my career was with the WHO when they were announcing the identification of drug-resistant tuberculosis in Africa. Is it evolving to the point where our medications are going to have difficulty dealing with it?
10: So I think one of the good things about our program is that the treatment adherence and the monitoring has always been very strong. So we ensure that our patients do complete treatment, and that prevents the emergence of drug resistant TB. And one thing that we've seen is that even though around the region rates have been increasing, in Singapore we do have very few cases of drug-resistant TB, especially among our residents. So that's something that we're quite proud of. Yeah.
7: But TB is airborne, yes?
10: Yes, that's right.
7: So technically, somebody could bring it in, potentially?
10: So that's where you're right, but that's where the contact tracing comes in as well. So anytime that a case is notified to the CDA, then what the National TB Program does is that we will actually initiate contact screening, and we will invite the contacts to be screened. And if they have latent TB, we'll offer them preventive treatment. If they are found to have active TB, then we will treat them.
7: Let's talk about this very specialized and important and personalized approach towards managing and mitigating the impact of tuberculosis in Singapore. This means literally sometimes coming face to face with your healthcare provider when taking your medication if you do have TB. And of course, it all starts from the screening and prevention as well as the contact tracing. Again, why are we being so strict with this? It's a long course of treatment and also missing can set back the impact of the treatment, correct?
10: That's right. That's right.
7: Talk to me about this more personalized approach as well that is happening in terms of not only supporting the individuals with the opportunity to now have video-based options as well, but also support for the patients and the caregivers as well.
10: Yes, that's right. So I think we recognize that, people are very busy. It takes a lot of effort and time to go down to the polyclinic. We have always taken the stance that DOT is paramount. It sort of comes first. And so we've not been, and so what we want to do is move to a more flexible approach, especially in a way rewarding patients who have demonstrated good adherence. So it's a lot based on trust, but also to make sure that we don't lose that level of adherence, that standard of care that we've always had. There needs to be a good relationship with the nurses, doctors, and to provide that support to the patients.
7: And remember, if you, my listener, is thinking, wow, sounds very hard, thinking, go down every day, one day, 1,000 people roughly do this every year. Wow. Doc, I want to understand the idea of screening as well as contact tracing a little bit just before we end off as well, and how important that is. Because every time we cover an outbreak of tuberculosis, in the discussions that happen on air, there are always certain things that emerge. We live in a very built-up environment. We're all in lifts that have a very enclosed space and maybe air that's circulating. And if somebody on your floor is infected, there's that potential maybe that you might get infected if you share the same lift immediately after they've walked out or things like that because of our built environment. I remember the most recent case was, where was it? Was it ABC Market? I think it was my favorite food place. And there was screening for the elderly down there as well. And I was like, I'm out, can I go and buy my food? So these will happen periodically under the purview of organizations like the National TB Program and the CDA, and they have to happen periodically, right? When we hear about things
10: Yes.
7: like screening for the elderly at the ABC Market that happened a little while ago.
10: Yes. So one of the things we have done in the last few years, so not just at ABC Market, we had prior to that Jalan Bukit Merah and another public housing block in Hougang.
7: Clearly,
10: And
7: I
10: so
7: only
10: we have
7: remember
10: been
7: where the food
10: doing
7: was. Sorry.
10: So yeah, so we've been doing what we call whole genome sequencing, and that helps us to detect where there are clusters of transmission. And so we launched these exercises to try and increase screening to detect cases. And like you said, we do and we will see them from time to time. And the idea is to pick up these cases and to encourage the community if they are affected to come forward for screening because we want to detect the active cases to stop transmission and also the latent TB cases. So you're right that they inevitably will happen from time to time because of our surveillance.
7: One of my
10: And we are
7: listeners.
10: moving towards that more proactive approach.
7: That is what we want to see. Yes, because we want to make sure that we uncover the latent versions, that we help the people that need the help the most, and that we identify clusters if they were to emerge. Final point, I've got 30 seconds left for this one. My listener WhatsApped across at 963-11938 and says, 6 to 9 months? Isn't there any advancement in medication? We've got vaccines for everything. Why can't we have a shorter treatment for tuberculosis? Fair question.
10: Well, they are working on it. Some new drugs are in the pipeline. There are also, hopefully, in the next decade, vaccines. I think we know that TB has moved quite slowly, but it is slowly picking up.
7: Yeah.
10: So hopefully, we'll get there.
7: And just to be clear, once you finish the course of the treatment, no need to go and see your doctor anymore after that every day, even
10: Yes,
7: though you've
10: you're done.
7: gotten used to it for 6 to 9 months and the nurses. But is it also cleared from the body? Is there any risk of it being latent?
10: We don't call it latent once it's been active already, but there is a sort of 5% or less chance
7: Oh.
10: that it can relapse.
7: Because it's still in your body?
10: Essentially, yes.
7: Not because you've caught it again, like a different strain, not like dengue or something like that.
10: So you can catch it again as well, but
7: Ah,
10: also that's very rare.
7: yeah.
10: That is very rare.
7: So you don't develop immunity to it if you've had it.
10: Generally, there is some protection, but you can catch it again.
7: Thank you so much to my guest on the program. Dr. Deborah Ng is a senior consultant infectious diseases physician. We've been learning more about the idea of tuberculosis, how we do have a national TB program, how we do have a very individualized approach towards TB care, how we've seen that in action in Bedok. And yes, while we do know as of this interview that one person has been diagnosed with active tuberculosis so far, that as part of the screening, more than 3,500 people were screened for TB since the 2nd of May. 447 have completed the X-ray, which was the follow-up from the blood test to determine if they have active TB or latent TB. One individual has been identified as needing to go for further treatment. And the good news is this person will not be infectious after 2 weeks of that treatment. Helping you understand tuberculosis a little bit more on today's edition of Health Matters. I'm Daniel Martin. Thank you so much for joining me.
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0: Thanks very much for your company here on CNA 938. With me, Joel Chua, this Tuesday evening. Back with you tomorrow evening at 8 o'clock for another edition of A Letter to Myself. Do join me then. In the meantime, our colleagues from CNA TV will be joining us in just a moment for the 10 o'clock news. Stay with us here on CNA 938. Good evening.
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6: Good evening, I'm Paul Soong. Tonight's top stories: Singapore and nuclear energy. International experts to assess the country's readiness and potential for adoption. The ill-fated flight SQ321 2 years ago. Investigators find that a weather radar system may have failed to display true conditions before it flew into severe turbulence. AI could add up to $1 trillion to Southeast Asia's economy by 2030. A report says that's by boosting low-carbon energy and digital infrastructure. Senior Minister Lee says China and ASEAN must find a way to make global trade work. That's as trade gets increasingly mixed up with security and rivalry conditions.

0: Singapore will undergo a review by international experts to assess its readiness to potentially deploy advanced nuclear energy technologies in the future. The review starting next year will help validate Singapore's progress in building capabilities in the sector and ensure its development efforts are on the right track. It will also support more informed decision-making. Prime Minister Lawrence Wong announced this at the Energy Market Authority's anniversary dinner. Claudia Lim reports.
1: Singapore has no natural resources and relies heavily on imported natural gas. For low-carbon power, it has options like solar and hydrogen, but these come with constraints, and the country continues to study other sources, including nuclear energy. Prime Minister Lawrence Wong announced that next year, Singapore plans to embark on the first phase of the Integrated Nuclear Infrastructure Review, or INIR.
2: The purpose of the first phase of the review, phase one review, is to assess whether Singapore is ready to make an informed decision on nuclear energy deployment. The emphasis is on being ready to make an informed decision. And this is only the first phase. Should the country decide to deploy nuclear power, there is still a second phase to assess its readiness to invite bids to construct a plant, and a third phase to evaluate whether it's ready to safely commission and operate its plant.
1: He added that based on the experience of other countries, the entire preparatory process and infrastructure development can take over 15 years. The review by the International Atomic Energy Agency, or IAEA, will assess 19 areas, including nuclear safety, radioactive waste management, and emergency preparedness. The IAEA will then provide recommendations and support for Singapore's future capability-building efforts.
2: Safety will always be our overriding priority. As a small and densely populated city-state, we have no margin for error. So we must be confident not just in the technology itself, but in the entire supporting ecosystem around it. Regulation, security, emergency response, and waste management, amongst other things.
1: He said this is why Singapore is focusing on newer reactor technologies with enhanced safety features, including small modular reactors. Following phase one, Singapore can decide to progress to the next stage when it's ready.
2: Along the way, be it through the IAEA review or our own further studies, there may well be findings that lead us to conclude that nuclear is not the right path for Singapore. If so, we will accept the conclusion. But even then, the effort will not be wasted.
1: Singapore is not alone in exploring nuclear energy. Countries like Indonesia, Malaysia, and the Philippines have also undergone the same assessment, though none has decided yet whether to deploy it. If they choose to move ahead, they would then progress to phases 2 and 3, bringing them a step closer to eventually operating their first nuclear power plant.
3: As a whole of the ASEAN community, I think we would like to play a responsible role in trying to help the region with the nuclear development of nuclear energy, because it will actually add on to our regional ASEAN power grid if we were to implement it in the future as a kind of a source of a clean source as well as a reliable source of electricity to be generated within the region.
1: The assessment is expected to be completed by 2028.
0: PM Wong said Singapore is focusing on newer reactor technologies, including small modular reactors. Let's find out more about nuclear energy in these reactors. Now, nuclear energy is created when atoms split in a process called nuclear fission. Now, this releases a large amount of heat, which is used to turn water into steam, in turn spinning turbines to generate electricity. And while traditional nuclear plants are large-scale facilities, newer reactor designs are smaller, include enhanced safety features, and are faster to deploy. These are called small modular reactors, or SMRs. They're designed for smaller spaces, making them potentially suitable for land scarce Singapore. Now, each SMR typically generates between 50 and 300 megawatts of electricity, enough to power a city district or an industrial zone. For Singapore, SMRs could be deployed offshore and scaled gradually as demand grows. Beyond electricity, they could also support desalination, hydrogen production, and other industrial uses. But SMRs also come with risks, Like all nuclear technologies, they produce radioactive waste, and safety remains a key concern. And because many SMR designs are still new, they have yet to be widely used around the world. Since 2012, Singapore has been steadily building up its nuclear capabilities. These include launching a nuclear safety research and education program, setting up a nuclear safety advisory panel, and signing cooperation agreements with countries, including the United States, France, and South Korea. Singapore also established the Singapore Nuclear Research and Safety Initiative to strengthen expertise in the field.
4: These nuclear reactors, we need to study how these systems behave under conservative, credible scenarios, including the worst case conditions, to understand, you know, it's almost like a crash test for a car, to understand the safety features and their limits. And what happens when these limits are exceeded? We need to be able to sort of like put a mark and say, okay, we're confident that this reactor behaves as advertised.
0: Temasek Trust will be part of a new global coalition to mobilize and coordinate philanthropic capital that supports the development of nuclear energy worldwide. The coalition comes amid growing interest in the energy source to meet rising electricity demand. Only about 0.2% of climate philanthropy currently goes toward the sector. It was announced on the second day of the Philanthropy Asia Summit.
5: Energy demands, data centers, even just energy security as a whole, it's no longer just a regional issue. It's a global issue. And it's going to get more with the adoption of AI and so forth. So energy needs is real. And every, including Asia, every government is seeking to look at how to solve that.
0: Besides Temasek Trust, the coalition's members include US-based philanthropic organization, the Rockefeller Foundation. Nonprofit organization, Oppenheimer Project, is also on board as strategic partner. The coalition aims to support more countries in exploring safe and credible adoption of nuclear power over the next 5 to 10 years. It will bring together government and industry experts, as well as local stakeholders, to identify priorities and design interventions. Temasek Holdings Chairman Teo Chee Hien says how Asia navigates the energy and digital transition will shape global outcomes. At the opening of this year's Ecosperity Week, he stresses the importance of charting the region's own path. He highlights this is happening amid an increasingly contested and uncertain environment. Mr. Teo says Asia should look to strengthen resilience, deepen self-reliance, and advance sustainability.
6: This is not about turning inwards or looking only at narrow self-interest. It is about building the capabilities and systems needed to operate with confidence in a more complex environment, in a collaborative way, based on a broader and enlightened self-interest, not narrow self-interest. More importantly, Asia does not start from scratch. Its inherent diversity, often seen as a challenge, can be a source of strength.
0: Mr. Teo also identifies three focus areas. These include electrification, sustainable digital infrastructure, and climate adaptation. He says innovation in emerging technologies must also be guided by responsible intent. At the same event, Indonesia's coordinating minister for infrastructure and regional development, Agus Yudhoyono, says climate adaptation is no longer a future challenge. He stresses the importance of regional partnerships.
7: The energy transition, the climate transition,

0: Have you been experiencing hives that keep coming back? If they last for 6 weeks or more, it may not be just an allergy. It could be chronic spontaneous urticaria or CSU. CSU is a chronic skin condition that can cause recurring hives and itching, often without a clear trigger. If these symptoms sound familiar, speak to your doctor to find out more. Learn more about CSU at ICU.sg. That's ISEEU.sg. This message is brought to you by Novartis Singapore.
1: AI investments and infrastructure in the region could grow up to 17 times by 2030. Now, that growth is already attracting billions of dollars in investment. 2024 alone recorded over $200 billion US dollars in foreign direct investment and more than $50 billion in AI infrastructure investments by top hyperscalers in the coming years.
2: And what that shows is the resilience that Southeast Asia has. And one of the key constituents of the resilience that we believe is really the drive of AI and electronic exports in this part of the world. So AI is a new form of demand, we would say. It is a genuine demand.
1: But AI growth also comes with rising energy demand. The report estimates the region could eventually require up to 15 gigawatts of additional power capacity to support AI infrastructure. Now, to put that into perspective, Singapore's 2030 solar target is 3 gigawatts, and that's enough to power around 500,000 households annually. The need for this much energy presents a challenge for Singapore, which faces both constraints in land and energy. Some risks have also been presented, like the potential increase in the dependence on fossil fuels, strains on the electrical grid, pressure on water usage, and other local resources.
2: When you think about what are the subsectors or the elements that make it up, you've really got data centers, digital infrastructure, as well as energy systems. So I think if we're looking at all of that come together, we still do have a very, very long runway to ensure that it gets done. If over the next decade we can really get things to work in tandem, and that's the deployment of AI, the grid, and renewable energy, then we can really support resilient growth.
3: Amid the ongoing discussions at this year's Ecosperity Week, Mr. Ma adds that Singapore not only needs to grow its digital economy, but also act as an anchor for energy transition. That in becoming a benchmark for efficient data centers, for example, in growing and scaling AI usage responsibly.
4: Another report assesses the impact of Ecosperity. It shows an increasing interest in the platform as an avenue for engagement between policymakers, businesses and investors. Attendance for the week-long event has tripled to over 2,300 in 2025 from almost 700 in 2021. The share of attendees across Asia tripled from 5% in 2021 to 15% last year. Partner events also grew 30, up from 8 in 2021. This reflected Ecosperity's role in creating opportunities for participants to gather and discuss issues. Last year, over 80% of participants were senior management or C-suite. Event organizer Tomasic says that with such participants, it allows for strategic collaboration between decision makers and those with technical expertise.
5: It is a convening platform, but it also sparks the right conversations at the system level. And that's really a unique thing for Ecosperity as well, to be able to bring together the right stakeholders that normally don't congregate together into the right room in order to focus on the actions and the solutions that we can deliver.
4: Firms looking to cut their carbon footprints may soon find it easier to support trusted green projects through a new coalition. The Action for a Resilient Climate Coalition, or ARC Coalition, was launched at the Gen Zero Climate Summit today. It aims to buy at least 10 million tonnes of carbon credits by 2030. Carbon credits help firms offset their carbon emissions by funding projects that reduce or store carbon elsewhere. Singapore currently taxes major polluters, $45 per tonne of carbon emitted.
6: The ARC Coalition is an industry-led carbon buyers coalition, bringing together forward-thinking corporate buyers who are serious about their decarbonisation journey and to support the use of high-integrity carbon credits to complement their direct emission reduction efforts. And Enterprise Singapore is proud to play a key role in supporting this effort.
4: He says the coalition will help aggregate the demand for such carbon credits. It will also set high standards for these projects through transparent frameworks to prevent greenwashing and improve access for buyers. Singapore has also committed nearly 12 million Singapore dollars to support the development of more such carbon projects. Carbon credits generated from these funds will go back

0: to helping Singapore meet its own climate targets. More than 1,000 marine and offshore energy firms are expected to benefit from new AI and digital solutions under a refreshed industry digital plan. The refreshed roadmap comes as firms in the sector face manpower constraints, cost pressures, and intensifying global competition. It was launched by Enterprise Singapore and the Infocom Media Development Authority. Dr. Tan Si Ling announced the plan at the Recharged Wind Power Summit Asia Pacific 2026 in Singapore. The roadmap introduces AI-powered solutions such as predictive maintenance, workplace safety analytics. This is to help firms in the industry boost productivity and stay competitive. Dr. Tan also announced a new initiative to develop AI models for vessel design, offshore structures, and predictive maintenance.
1: Singapore's contribution to the global energy transition extends way beyond our shores. While we do not have significant wind energy resources, we can still play a meaningful role in the wind energy sector, especially in offshore wind energy.
0: Still to come, the report on the ill-fated SQ-321 that ran into severe turbulence 2 years ago. The radar system that might not have captured how bad the weather was. Similar issues has been recorded prior to the flight. The full story plus will have an expert to share his thoughts.
2: 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And the magnificent Arctic scenery unfolds before your eyes in ways you've only imagined. 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
7: Thanks.

Instagram teen accounts. Automatic protections for teenagers. Instagram teen accounts have built-in content settings and contact limits, so teenagers only get messages from people they know, not strangers. Plus, teenagers under 16 can't change these default safety settings without parental approval, so parents can help them connect safely. Instagram teen accounts with automatic protections.

0: Welcome back. A weather radar system that might not have captured the severity of a turbulence was cited as a key factor in the SQ321 flight, which saw a fatality 2 years ago. A report by the Transport Safety Investigation Bureau also found that no fault messages were triggered. Similar issues had also been recorded prior to the flight. Charlotte Lim with more.
1: A report has shed new light on what may have unfolded on the SQ321 flight that met severe turbulence on 21st May 2024. Before takeoff in London, the in-flight manager was briefed that the aircraft could encounter weather as it got closer to Singapore. This was in line with satellite data retrieved after the incident, which pointed to rainfall over southwest Myanmar, where the turbulence later hit. But according to the flight crew, things didn't seem unusual at the time. The skies were clear and visibility was good, even 15 minutes before the turbulence. Recordings from the cockpit voice recorder also did not capture any discussion on weather. Navigational displays in the cockpit did not show any weather returns either. When the turbulence hit, it caused chaos, with scenes of broken ceiling panels and sidewall lights, and led to a passenger fatality as the flight made an emergency landing in Bangkok. Days after the incident, another crew that flew the same aircraft back to Singapore noticed the two weather radar systems on board were not showing the same picture. Normally, both radars should display the same information, and pilots typically only need to rely on one. Investigators say this difference suggests the system the crew was using may have been underpainting, in other words, showing the weather as less severe than it actually was. The investigation team also pointed to the weather radar maintenance records. Out of about 29,000 Boeing 777 flights from May 2023 to July 2025, 0.36% had weather radar-related issues. Among these cases, 35% displayed incorrect weather information. Currently, the aircraft manufacturer's maintenance procedure only requires a system integrity test to verify normal operation. This does not detect issues of underpainting or no painting. Following the incident, Singapore Airlines has taken steps to enhance safety measures. They include improving turbulence monitoring tools and rolling out refresher and scenario-based training. It has also briefed flight crews on potential radar issues and advised on how to troubleshoot them. The airline has also stepped up seat belt reminders and onboard announcements for passengers. An analyst says these lessons will be crucial going forward as the risk of turbulence rises with climate change.
2: I think the air traffic controllers can also do is that maybe they can do a better job in relaying information, because sometimes when pilots request a detour to to the air traffic controllers in that particular region, they typically will cite a reason, we have turbulent air and so on. So, it's also helpful for the air traffic controllers to then relay the information to other airplanes in the vicinity to then alert the flight crew.
1: Meanwhile, investigators are recommending further action for the aircraft manufacturer. This includes developing clearer guidance to identify and respond to these underpainting or no painting issues. They also recommend that the weather radar manufacturer introduce a way to record the weather images shown to flight crews to help detect potential problems.
0: So what exactly is a weather radar system and how does it work for a passenger plane? It's a system that helps pilots see weather ahead by detecting rainfall inside clouds and displaying it on their navigation screens. Now, different colors are used to denote different intensities. Pilot can adjust how sensitive this radar works using a knob to increase or decrease the intensity of the weather data. It's typically recommended to keep it in the middle. In this case, one of the pilots had it set at maximum. Still, nothing was shown on their navigation displays. According to the manufacturers of the weather radar system, the unit was tested and found to be operating within acceptable limits. When there were anomalies, fault messages would appear to indicate as such. But this did not align with the investigation team's findings. Based on maintenance records, the lack of fault warnings and the crew's account, investigators say it remains entirely possible the weather radar failed to paint a full picture at the time. One analyst points out that the system does have inherent flaws.
3: These are actually what we call a traditional aircraft radar. They are actually quite efficient. Unfortunately, is that they don't actually detect everything out there. Particularly in this case, SQ321 is actually turbulence. The technology at this point of time cannot actually capture the turbulence. So that is actually could potentially be the problem.
0: We take a look back at what happened on board the SQ321 that day in 2024. It led to Singapore Airlines' first fatal incident since 2000. The flight departed London for Singapore on 20 May, but ran into severe turbulence over southern Myanmar. In less than 5 seconds, the aircraft plunged more than 50 meters in altitude, with intense shifts in gravitational force. Passengers who were not wearing seatbelts were flung up, then back down again. Now, the plane made an emergency landing in Bangkok for medical assistance. One British passenger died, likely due to a heart attack. 7 others sustained critical head injuries, while 18 were hospitalized. SIA said a total of 79 people on board were injured. In the weeks that followed, the national carrier suspended meal services whenever the seatbelt sign was turned on. Cabin crew members were also required to buckle up. In December 2024, SIA joined a global platform to exchange turbulence data in real time. And Mr. John Tan, we just heard from moments ago, joins us live now for more. Now, John, investigators say a possible radar malfunction cannot be ruled out. So is this looking more like an equipment issue rather than pilot error?
3: Just to be very clear, there is no conclusive evidence that there is a specific hardware failure. Although the ferry flight observation does actually make these radar concerns more credible. But there is no conclusive evidence at this point of time that is a specific radar hardware issues.
0: Now, the pilots reportedly saw no major weather warnings ahead before the turbulence hit. How are pilots trained to balance what they see outside the cockpit versus what the radar is showing them?
3: Well, pilots basically are, well, in that kind of flying, at that cruising, that kind of altitude, pilots are not just trained to actually look at things visually, but they are actually trained to believe the instrumental flying, what they actually see on the instrument. So I think this is probably a situation whereby they do not actually have timely information for them to actually make a correct decisions. So that is actually the situation that they are actually facing. They don't have enough clear warning of what is actually the weather risk ahead. So this is different from saying the pilot is making a straightforward error, or one of the hardware components is definitely failed.
0: Now, John, the report mentions underpainting and no painting by the cockpit weather radar. What do those terms mean, and how serious can that be during a flight?
3: Sure. So underpainting means that the radar is still showing the weather, but it's weaker than what it really is. That, as versus, as we talk about a no painting situation, means that the radar does not even show any significant bad weather in front. So if this is a situation whereby if the radar understates the risk, the crew will actually lose warning time.
0: Now, if radar malfunctions cannot be ruled out, does that mean that the pilots are effectively cleared of responsibilities, or are the pilots still expected to anticipate these kinds of weather risk?
3: Well, the fair question is not whether the pilot can predict the exact turbulence. The fair question is whether the system, the entire safety system, have they provided enough warning for the pilot to react in a more timely manner? So if you actually look at this situation, the pilot has about, some will just say that, oh, why the pilot take like 8 seconds to actually confirm it? But the pilots are actually very busy in the cockpit. They have to do a lot of tests. They have to do a lot of checks before they even turn on that seatbelt sign on. And 8 seconds is actually not very long if you actually know how sophisticated or busy they are in the cockpit.
0: Now, as you mentioned earlier, these radar systems could have inherent flaws, but how accurate is the present technology in predicting and detecting weather? Given the increasing unpredictability of the global weather, is there a need to keep improving the technology, you think?
3: Definitely. I mean, technology actually seeks to improve because currently, as I mentioned earlier, the existing technology is unable to well detect the air turbulence. But obviously with AI, with actually the collaborations like the IATA turbulence aware platform that you mentioned, where the airlines can actually upload turbulence data to be actually shared with the member carriers. This will actually help the airlines and their operation team to predict and prevent operation challenges when air turbulence are hit.
0: Now, very importantly, what wider impact could this report have on airline safety, pilot training, and maintenance procedures?
3: Well, the impact basically will be in three areas. First is in terms of the pilot training. So crews actually need a much clearer guidelines on how they will actually manage such weathers in the future when the radar actually returns a weaker or uncertainty. The second part is in terms of maintenance. So this is where the ferry flight observation matters. So if underpinning appears again, airlines and manufacturers need a stronger procedures to detect, to record, to investigate the radar under detection. While this issue may not happen very frequently, it also will not actually show up exactly during the routine check. So there need to be a more ring tight on in terms of the procedure. And finally, is actually in terms of the cabin safety. Airlines has to be more, I would say, strict or conservative with the seatbelt sign, the cabin services, and passenger reminders near a storm activity. So the lesson I look at the whole thing is that is to strengthen the entire safety chain, and it's actually not to blame one person or one system.
0: Amir, thanks for those insights. We've been speaking with Mr. John Tan Chin Hunt. He's the lead professional officer at SIT. And still to come, Senior Minister Li stresses the importance of trade as he visits Guangxi, the only Chinese region sharing a land and maritime border with Southeast Asia.

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9: Every answer starts with a question and a trail we follow. We uncover what's hidden so you get clarity.

0: Singapore financial industry is strengthening the pathway between education and work. A new pilot aims to equip 100 students with in-demand AI and financial sector skills, and they will work on industry-relevant projects and receive mentorship from finance professionals. About 20 participating financial institutions will be involved in the program starting from August. The Institute of Banking and Finance says it plans to scale up the program. The pilot is open to undergraduates of any discipline in their second to fourth years in university. It includes master classes to give students a basic understanding of AI and hands-on learning. Participants may be offered internship or traineeship opportunities. Speaking at the launch during the financial industry fiesta, Deputy Prime Minister Gan Kim Yong says the goal is to integrate industry exposure and formal studies.
1: Students already acquire practical experience through internships, work-study programs, or even taking a leave of absence to pursue longer attachments. These experiences are valuable, but access to such exposure should not depend only on students' ability to source opportunities on their own, or on whether they can afford to delay graduation for a longer attachment.
0: Mr. Gan also notes that entry-level roles are becoming more complex. Employers are also looking for relevant experience on top of academic qualifications. And that's why the Central Bank and IBF are working with the industry to expand the range of traineeships. There are plans to offer 1,000 such positions over the next 1 year. Singapore General Hospital will be providing clinical insights to support the development of AI-enabled products that can be scaled up across healthcare systems. Now, these include tools that can identify early memory problems in seniors and predict the risk of kidney disease among diabetic patients. Earlier today, the AI in Health Symposium saw two deals signed to expand the sector's capabilities, especially as Singapore's population ages.
2: Diabetes is one of Singapore's most pressing public health challenges, with complications like kidney failure, blindness, and amputation. Diabetes is devastating for patients and strains our healthcare system. And an AI tool that can help to identify high-risk individuals for early intervention is not just a research achievement. It is a direct response to one of the most urgent health needs of our population.
0: Beyond the use of AI in healthcare, young innovators across Southeast Asia are also looking at how the tech can be used for public good. At the inaugural AI-ready ASEAN Youth Challenge, more than 600 proposals were submitted. Of them, 11 national teams were picked to present their solutions, which range from healthcare, education, social inclusion, and agriculture. And here to share more, we are joined by Umi Sawa Suhaimi, who is part of the winning team from Brunei for their solution on dementia care. She's also a PhD student in digital public health. We're also joined by a representative from the judging panel, Koo Sing Meng, Director of Talent and Ecosystem at AI Singapore. Now, Umi, let's start with you first. Firstly, congratulations for winning the inaugural award.
3: Thank you.
0: Tell us more about your team's motivation behind the idea and what problem were you trying to solve?
3: So it started with a personal story. I know someone with dementia. I know a lot of people with dementia. And when we start having conversations with them, it's like repeating the same conversations over and over again. For me, it may sound repetitive, but for them, it's new information every time. So the idea behind the project is that we want to support the people taking care of these people. And beyond supporting the caregivers, we also want to support the patient and the healthcare worker. So we want to build an ecosystem to improve dementia care.
0: Now, Siming, let's go to you now. There are lots of conversation about AI, typically about jobs, about workers. But is it too early to begin thinking of using AI for public good? I mean, how can we get governments, nonprofits, and perhaps the youth communities to work together to create meaningful projects such as UMI's?
4: I think it's never too early to talk about AI for public good. Technology by itself, in principle, should always be serving the public good. So with the government, with the youth, with the NGOs coming together, it forms a strong coalition where government can bring on board priorities and scale. The nonprofits can bring on the local context relevancy as well as the community trust. And what the youth bring on board are their ideas as well as the local agency.
0: Now, Umi, now that you've won the award, how are you going to take this to the next level, perhaps helping the community in Brunei or maybe Southeast Asia?
3: So we want to start with validation. So we want to make sure that the app that we built suits the Bruneian population. So we got to validate whatever model that we're using behind the app to suit for the Bruneian population. Next, once that is validated, we want to integrate it into our national healthcare system. So that's the BruHealth, so that it can be used within the country. So the goal is maximum reach. So everyone with the app, everyone with the BruHealth app will be able to use it. And finally, the last goal is, of course, we want to expand it beyond Brunei. So expand it towards the ASEAN region. Because dementia is not just a Bruneian problem. It's also an ASEAN problem. Like the stats says, 51% of ASEAN dementia cases are missed. So 51%, that's half.
0: Well, certainly looking forward to that progress. Xingming, tell us, how is the adoption of AI across the region? And definitely there are uneven gaps here in terms of adoption of AI. How are you going to address that? How do we address that around the region?
4: I think ASEAN is a very diverse environment. We have different communities, all with different local conditions, different access to technology and even infrastructure as well. So what binds them together then is what kind of AI literacy should we actually embody and push together? AI literacy that should aim towards inclusive and aim towards local relevancy. Mm. That would be a very good starting point.
0: Now, how is Singapore leading the region in AI adoption? Is there potential perhaps to stretch the nation's competitive advantage in the field?
4: Perhaps not so much on leading the adoption. Singapore has its own AI journey since 2017 with the formation of AI Singapore itself. But that is also building on a very strong backbone of digital infrastructure and digitization. So I would say that because of our local conditions, we tend to be able to pick up the affordances of AI fairly quickly and be able to integrate that into not just everyday life, but into businesses and practices also.
0: Now, finally, Umi, how would you, going beyond challenge, how would you advise to help innovators across Southeast Asia to use AI for social good?
3: I think I just want to say that don't fear AI. Don't fear using AI. So if you have an idea, you can use AI to help you elevate the idea from the ground up. Just try it. So you won't know where it may take you. It can help you speed up your idea. It can help you solidify it. And of course, with the use of AI, you always have to verify everything.
0: And Xingming, how do you hope to see AI being adopted in this field?
4: Certainly, the AI Ready ASEAN Youth Challenge is an opportunity for us to create this platform where ideas can come from all these youth to look at opportunities for them to realize. So what we are hoping after the challenge itself is to be able to bring on more communities with the aim of maturing their ideas into solutions, opportunities for them to put into field testing, and then eventually be able to roll these solutions into the communities that they wanted to serve.
0: Xingming and Umi, thank you so much for joining us today. Thank you.
4: Thank you.
0: And we've been speaking to Umi Sawasuhaimi, who is the first prize winner of the AI Ready ASEAN Youth Challenge 2026, and Koo Xingming, Director of Talent and Ecosystem at AI Singapore. Thank you. Our firms can now access more tools to speed up digital adoption and innovation. 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It streamlines research by showcasing ready solutions in the market. If suitable, it can be adopted by public and private sector organizations, which helps save time and better allocate resources. The complements platform AI, a prototype builder for government agencies. It serves as the first step towards building and deploying new solutions. The platform also lowers barriers of entry to AI adoption by simplifying the implementation process. Students across Singapore are bringing innovation into neighborhoods as they work with residents to tackle everyday challenges. The projects are part of a community innovation program focusing on turning research into practical solutions. From tackling rat infestation problems to enhancing accessibility for seniors, these students from institutes of higher learning have tested and implemented solutions within the community. Education Minister Desmond Lee said student projects help turn classroom learning into real-world problem-solving.
5: We want all our students in our IHLs to develop these capabilities and apply what you've learned to meaningful real-world problems. Today, it is the community that provides the challenge. Tomorrow, it will be a cutting-edge solution that you'll be asked to develop in industry.
0: Senior Minister Lee Hsien Loong said that even as global trade becomes increasingly mixed up with security, resilience and rivalry considerations, China and ASEAN must find a way to make it work. Mr. Lee was speaking to Guangxi Party Secretary Chen Guang during his five-day visit to China. Deborah Wong with more.
6: From the oil crisis in the Middle East to U.S. tariffs, the International Monetary Fund warned that prolonged conflict could lead to global recession. In these unsettled times, Senior Minister Lee Hsien Loong said trade, once a symbol of mutual benefit, now presents concerns about vulnerability.
7: If we're honest, we have to say that it's not always win-win, but we have to work to make it win-win. And between Singapore and China, and ASEAN and China, I think the potential for win-win economic cooperation in trade and investments and in many other areas is considerable. And we would like to build on what we have done, to do more of this, and to enhance not just the economic well-being of our countries, but also the human well-being of our populations. Because ultimately the purpose of trade, of economics, is to make the lives of our people better.
8: It's a push.
6: Guangxi is the only Chinese region sharing a land and maritime border with Southeast Asia. In fact, ASEAN has been its leading trading partner for 26 years. Trade with Singapore alone exceeded $1.9 billion last year, a figure that could grow as China enhances its logistics sector.
9: No place says fruit diplomacy louder than Guangxi. It leads China in fruit exports like mandarins and persimmons, as well as imports. Mangosteens and durians travel up from Southeast Asia primarily by land, and that makes cold chain logistics even more critical. They're processed in parks like this before they're sorted and redistributed across China and beyond.
6: The China-Singapore International Logistics Park was established in 2018. Beyond processing goods, it facilitates cross-border e-commerce and trade financing solutions.
10: Well, the market to us is always Southeast Asia, ASEAN. We think that there's still room for further trade, especially for the SME. They can, in a way, reduce a lot of middleman costs. But it's the first of such a platform offered that specifically for ASEAN. If I think even further, this actually can also link to Central Asia. At the moment, Central Asia cargo from Southeast Asia mainly move to Middle East. Right? Then from there, you know, by now with the geopolitics, it is possible to look at moving Central Asia cargo to Southeast Asia from this Tongdao and vice versa.
6: Mr. Teo says as the logistics park expands and integrates tech to boost efficiency, that could bolster supply chain resilience in the face of further setbacks. Deborah Wong, CNA, Nanning, Guangxi.
0: Singapore aims to grow creative exchanges in Southeast Asia, encouraging people from diverse traditions to meet. President Tharman Shanmugaratnam said this is an example of how the country is aiming to foster multiculturalism. He adds that it's a trade in retreat in large parts of the world due to geopolitical conflicts and economic uncertainty.
8: No nation can claim anymore to be effortlessly multicultural. This will require effort. It needs active national and community strategies, robust civic networks, and determined efforts by teachers, starting from preschool teachers, community and religious leaders, employers, and artists, among others.
0: President Tharman was speaking at a global conference for performing arts in Singapore. Over 400 artists, thought leaders and policy makers have gathered to make new collaborations over the next 4 days. Mr. Tharman says that Singapore is deepening support for new artistic partnerships and building understanding across Southeast Asia and beyond. One example is the $20 million Multicultural Arts Grant. Open calls begin on 15 July for works such as international co-creations and ecosystem developments by research, festivals and residences. And still to come, some reassuring results. Only one active TB case found in Bedok Central among hundreds who tested positive. Plus, precautionary measures stepped up against the Ebola disease, with health advisories put up for travellers at the points of entry.

0: Instagram teen account. Automatic protections for teenagers. 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Plus, teenagers under 16 can't change these default safety settings without parental approval, so parents can help them connect safely. Instagram teen accounts with automatic protections.
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0: ATX Summit, where the world meets to shape our digital future. 6 years in, ATX Summit brings senior government officials and global leaders to address the defining questions of our time. How do we responsibly harness agentic AI and set the standards for embodied intelligence? How do we transform and scale enterprise adoption while future-proofing our workforce and governance? Join the conversation as we redefine tech for a better future. Register for the virtual session today.
1: Only one active tuberculosis case has been found out of some 500 people who tested positive in screenings linked to the Bordeaux Central clusters. The Communicable Diseases Agency has tested more than 3,500 people since 2 May, and 42 individuals will need further checks after X-rays showed minor abnormalities. CDA says that the active TB patient is doing well and will be non-infectious after 2 weeks of treatment. Contact tracing is underway. Of the 500-odd who tested positive, 404 had normal chest X-ray results. CDA says that the Bordeaux screening results were within expectations, with free follow-up tests offered until 5 June. Singapore has stepped up Ebola precautions at entry points as the Communicable Diseases Agency monitors outbreaks in the Democratic Republic of Congo and Uganda. The move comes after the WHO declared the outbreak a public health emergency of international concern. There are no direct flights from the affected countries to Singapore, and CDA has shared that travel volume is low. Besides the health advisories, incoming travellers have to fill up the electronic health declaration card. Doctors have also been reminded to be vigilant for their potential symptoms and to inform CDA immediately of any confirmed or suspected cases of Ebola. Health Minister Ong Ye Kung says in a Facebook post that there is no vaccine for this rare Ebola strain, which is spread through close human contact. He adds that CDA will be monitoring the situation very closely, and if need be, more measures will be implemented in Singapore. Singapore will contribute $12 million to the Coalition for Epidemic Preparedness Innovations, or SAPI, from 2027 to 2030. Now, this will go towards developing safe and accessible vaccines against potential pandemic threats within 100 days. Announcing this at an event on global pandemic preparedness, Health Minister Ong Ye Kung adds that Singapore and SAPI are discussing potential areas for further work. Now, this includes advancing research networks, developing vaccine platforms, and manufacturing readiness. Studies are underway to assess that if an underground cavern can be built at Gali Batu, located off Woodlands Road, to store construction materials. Now, as part of a broader push to free up and intensify land use, the National Development Ministry says more needs to be done in strengthening underground infrastructure coordination.
2: With better data, contractors would need fewer trial trenches to confirm the locations of existing utility lines, which will reduce costs and improve project efficiency. There are also other measures that we're working on to improve underground infrastructure coordination. We'll find another occasion to share more with everyone, but this is an area of work that is of priority for government.
1: And that's Singapore Tonight. Don't forget headlines anytime at cne.asia. Good night.

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2: Plot of land which the region of Johor currently owns.
3: What's causing all this anxiety?
4: What I'm hearing from kids a lot more these days is they are giving themselves the pressure.
1: Journalism you can trust. CNA.

0: Asia's demographic shifts are poised to redefine the world order, with the region's most populous nations, India, China, and Indonesia, at the epicenter. These three countries are leading global GDP growth projections. And what's more, Asia Pacific is home to more than 2 billion people under the age of 30. The world looks at these young people as the region's engine of growth and a generation who can realize the economic potential of the Asian century. But while the numbers are promising, they don't quite tell the whole story.
1: My name is Shruti Gottipati, and I'm a journalist and media professional with experience reporting on five continents.
0: I'm on a journey across India, China, and Indonesia to investigate the challenges young people in these nations face and uncover the solutions that can keep them on track.
1: China's fertility rate has been plummeting, while India and Indonesia are not far behind. What is being done to resolve this?
2: Government is providing salary increment after second and third birth of the child.
0: It looks like young people in China, India, and Indonesia just aren't making enough babies and may not even want to. So how are these countries going to address their biggest demographic challenges? What are they going to do to encourage young people to have kids?

0: having a baby is a pretty personal choice, right? But governments have a specific magic number in mind, 2.1. That's the average number of children a woman needs to have for a country's population to be replaced from one generation to the next. I'm at a private women and children's hospital in Beijing. The number of babies being born here has been on the decline. The wards here are mostly empty, an increasingly common phenomenon in maternity units across the country, with reports of many closing or downsizing. In 2023, no less than 15 hospitals ceased their obstetric delivery services, followed by 10 more in the first quarter of 2024 alone, a trend that has been linked to China's plummeting fertility rate. China used to be the most populous nation in the world, but lost that title to India in 2023, the year its population shrank by 2 million. The country's fertility rate in 2023 was 1.0. In fact, the figure has been in rapid decline for over five decades. To get a better sense of how this downward trend will affect the country in years to come, I'm speaking with demographer Dr. Yi Fuxian, who is based in the US. He's written extensively on China's demographic shifts.
1: Why is the fertility rate declining in China?
0: Fewer Chinese couples have been getting hitched since 2013, though there was an increase of more than 845,000 registered marriages in 2023. Analysts link this to the post-pandemic wedding rebound.
1: Why are so many young people choosing to remain single in China?
0: Low marriage and fertility rates are also a legacy of China's decades-long one-child policy that ended in 2015.
2: 1980年的独生子女政策导致的选择是多胎，现在即使能到了结婚年龄了，很多男性很难找到媳妇。In 2005,
0: during the peak of the gender imbalance problem, it was reported that 11 provinces had more than 120 boys to 100 girls. The nation's average then was 119 boys to 100 girls. Along with that, more women started pursuing college degrees. Between 2010 to 2020, the number of female undergraduate students went up by almost 50% in China. Those pursuing master's degrees more than doubled over the same period. Their career is now their focus, and setting up a family secondary. The average age of a woman having her first child increased from 26.4 in 2019 to 27.4 in 2022.
1: What are the economic implications, not just for China, but for the whole world?
0: China currently accounts for more than 17% of the global population and is the world's largest manufacturing economy and exporter of goods. If the declining fertility rate trend continues, China's population of 1.4 billion is projected to shrink by more than half in 75 years' time. The country's working age population, which currently powers over 16% of the global GDP, will then fall to just 210 million, which is one-fifth of the figure in 2023. In recent years, India has been touted as the next China due to its economic growth potential. The country's population currently stands at over 1.4 billion people, making up more than one-sixth of the world's inhabitants. But is it seeing signs of similar demographic challenges down the line? India and China had nearly identical fertility rates in 1971, but the decline in India has been more gradual. It took 35 years to experience the same reduction that occurred over just 6 years in China. I'm meeting Professor Lakshmana, who can explain the phenomenon happening in the country.
1: So what is the marriage trend like in India?
2: A marriageable age is increasing. Earlier, maybe 22 to 20, 23. Now, we may say 28 to 30. That is an emerging trend among the boys and girls.
0: And there's no better way to find out why than to jump into ground zero of a billion-dollar industry.
1: There are 8 to 10 million weddings happening in India every year. It's worth $130 billion. I think some of that is briskly being spent on these gorgeous saris around me. So I'm going to go check out the action.
3: So you have a wedding, lots of occasions
4: not
3: for these saris.
1: Who's getting married right now?
3: Her daughter first.
1: How old is your daughter?
3: 25. But we all got married at 20, 21, no?
1: Why do you think that change is happening?
3: Girls are getting financially independent before they get married. They are enjoying their freedom. We weren't like that. We were like, we'll get settled together. Yes. See, our concept was that.
1: You wanted to build a family together, together. First.
5: Actually, girls 24 okay, boys 26 okay. Munche actually na se parli arag maatta idru.
1: So how old were you when you got married?
5: 19.
1: You?
5: 20.
1: For your daughter, what age would you like her to get married?
5: 24, 25.
1: What do you think about that?
6: Yeah, 25, 26

0: Have you been experiencing hives that keep coming back? 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
1: Like India, Indonesia is looking to reap the economic benefits of a demographic dividend. Its productive population currently makes up 69% of the country's inhabitants and is projected to peak in the next decade.
2: Saya ingin berbagi visi, berbagi mimpi besar, berbagi cita-cita besar bangsa ini.
1: The country announced its goal to become the fifth largest economy in the world by 2045, a vision they've dubbed Golden Indonesia 2045. But it seems the nation is facing a similar demographic trajectory like India and China, thanks to a successful family planning campaign that was implemented in 1968 to curb overpopulation. Families then were encouraged to stop at 2 children, and the country's fertility rate went down from almost 6 children per woman in 1968 to 2 as of 2023. I'm meeting Dr. Wisana, an economist and demographer, to see if a continuing decline would be cause for alarm. China's fertility rate is declining. India is under the ideal replacement rate right now. Is Indonesia next?
3: Unlike any other countries who are having a sharp decline in fertility rate, in Indonesia, our fertility rate is quite steady in the past 5-10 years. We call it smooth landing in terms of the total fertility rate. It means that our population growth also will not decline that fast. We have a huge bulk. It means that we have a larger productive workforce in the labor market. And we have a smaller family now, on average like 2.2 children per household. According to the latest population projections in Indonesia, we will expect that the total fertility rate in Indonesia will be 1.9 in 2045. So it's still close to 2. So the government doesn't have any specific policy targeting this lowering fertility rate, because government trying to focus on enhancing the current dividend that we earn so far. But the fertility rate across Indonesia actually quite different. We still have a higher fertility rate, for example, like several provinces in eastern part of Indonesia. But at the same time, the other provinces, like in Java, they already start experiencing aging population.
1: In 2020, the fertility rate of 5 provinces fell below the replacement level of 2.1, with Yogyakarta, Jakarta, and Bali amongst them. But 26 other provinces saw above replacement rates of 2.2 to almost 3. Why is there such a variation between provinces?
3: The economic growth across regions are totally different. In the western part of Indonesia, because the economic condition is higher, the proportion of population with higher education also higher, then this fertility rate a little bit lower, and delaying marriage is more prominent in that particular area.
1: But how can Indonesia ensure similar economic growth across the country? Dr. Wisana explains that bridging the divide in development across provinces will help.
3: At this moment, we have a lot of young population. However, we need to provide better job that contribute to better income for them. So government trying to tackle it indirectly through different sectors like education or health. The overall national objective is trying to maintain the quality of life, the welfare of this population.
1: If this takes place successfully to meet the targets of Golden Indonesia 2045, less developed provinces like East Nusa Tenggara could be uplifted. The province's latest Human Development Index score of 69 is trailing behind the country's national average of 75. Clearly, governments have a lot at stake when it comes to the number of children couples are having. But how are young people approaching this huge life decision?

0: Traditional Filipino wear carries centuries of craft and cultural identity, but behind the elegance is a weaving industry that's under pressure from rising costs and fragile supply chains. On your next Asia First, what does it take to preserve a living tradition?
1: Ready for the highest cashback on daily spend with UOB One credit card?
2: Mommy, please.
3: Enjoy your meal.
4: Thanks.

0: The world keeps moving, and our laws and institutions must continue to evolve and keep pace.
1: We will need laws that evolve, that is modern, that is fit for purpose today.
2: When it comes to like technology progressing and who do we place the accountability on?
3: People and countries are starting to act out of self-interest. How can we navigate these conflicts while still upholding the rule of law?
4: Rule of law for the future. Wednesday on CNA. Does working overseas make you richer? In Dubai, a young Singaporean finds out that tax-free doesn't mean earning more. When more money isn't always the goal, why she left for Sweden. And when the math stops working, why some choose to come home. Singaporeans working overseas. More money or a different life. Money Mind, Wednesday on CNA.
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10: I've learned that currently the Indonesian government is not implementing any national policy to tackle its slowly declining fertility rate. I wonder if their lack of concern has anything to do with the mindsets of young Indonesians themselves. To find out, I've traveled a couple of hours outside of the city to this village.
11: I'm at a traditional baby shower. I think it's called a tinkerban. I'm decked out in my batik shirt. So let's go check it out.
10: A tinkerban is a traditional Javanese ceremony for women who are in their seventh month of pregnancy. Yuli and Ahmed have been living in this village all their lives. Yuli is a homemaker while Ahmed works as a driver. They're expecting their first child and they've invited me to join in on the festivities.
11: This looks like quite a spread.
12: Ini makanannya nanti dibagikan buat Mbah Dukun sama tetangga-tetangga.
11: Do you know whether you're going to have a boy or a girl?
12: Cewek.
11: Oh, congratulations. That's wonderful news.
12: Yang penting besok lahirannya lancar.
10: The ceremony is steeped in rich Javanese customs and rituals.
11: So I don't know exactly what's going on, but apparently the father-to-be has to go to different houses and fill this pot with water. He's not supposed to tell people. I'm also not supposed to ask the father-to-be questions while he's on this quest. So I'm trying to be discreet, but I have so many questions.
10: Now that the water has been collected, the Siraman bathing ritual can take place. This ritual is meant to symbolically purify the parents-to-be in the hope of bringing about a smooth delivery. And as with most celebrations, the day ends with a big feast with neighbors and friends.
11: At what age do you plan to get married? If you get married, do you plan to have children? And if so, at what age?
13: Kira-kira di umur 29-30-an. 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
14: Saya pengen punya anak umur 28 tahun. 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
10: The celebrations are almost over, but I want to have one last chat with the expectant couple.
12: Setelah menikah, saya memang memutuskan segera punya anak. Karena nanti kalau anak saya sudah agak besar, nanti rencananya dititipkan ke ibu, nanti saya bekerja.
10: How many children do you plan to have?
12: Dua anak cukup, cowok sama cewek.
8: Punya anaknya dua aja cukup, soalnya takutnya nanti ke depannya semakin banyak anak kan semakin banyak kebutuhan, takutnya nanti nggak bisa membeli.
10: To get a better sense of the cultural trends and sentiments within the country, I'm meeting with population and development researcher Dr. Sethya Naluri.
15: Marriage and having children is still a norm, widely accepted in Indonesia for all generations, including the young people.
16: So what are the factors behind why family plays such a strong role in Indonesian life?
15: Culturally, Indonesia, in all religion, all ethnicities, we still have a strong family values. That's what unifying Indonesia. Urban and rural individuals have the same view. In rural areas, it's stronger because, you know, they are less individualistic and parents are relying on children for the old age security. But the young people, they also understand the balancing between cost and benefit of marriage, having children. They probably tend to delay the timing of marriage until they find the suitable, you know, partner for them.
10: Dr. Sethya Naluri shares more about what the Indonesian government is doing.
15: They're now focusing on the welfare of family and children.
10: One example is the Maternal and Child Welfare Law, which was passed in 2024. The provisions under this law include the extension of paid maternity leave from 3 months to a maximum of 6 months and protection from termination by an employer during this period. But Dr. Sethya Naluri feels these are not enough.
15: Having care infrastructure is important because women shoulder, you know, the lion's share of the unpaid care work. The past 2 decades, we see a relatively stagnant female labor force participation rates at around 50-51%. A lot of research actually have a conclusive conclusion that marriage and childbearing is actually the most significant factor that affects women to drop out from the labor force. And this is actually also signifies the agenda for, you know, investment in care economy.
10: Examples of efforts to boost the care infrastructure could include the setup of more childcare facilities and fee subsidies for them. But for one group of young people, no amount of subsidies or government policies will convince them to become parents.
16: I'm on my way to meet Yeni. She's part of a local child-free group. Marriage is very much part of the social fabric here. So I'm wondering how things are going for her, going against the grain. So what are you all doing here?
17: I'm in tea making workshop right now. This is my first time.
16: Oh, wow. Yeah. Do you try new things all the time?
17: Almost every weekend. I'm searching something new that I can try. Maybe I will find something that I like, new activities or new hobbies.
16: Do you do any of these activities with your husband as well?
17: Not really, but my husband loves playing games so much, so we need to find like a game that we can play together.
10: 33-year-old Yeni met her husband on a dating app. After being together for 5 years, they got married in 2023, but have no plans to expand their family. In Indonesia, the percentage of childless couples like Yeni and her husband is low. But it has risen from 7% in 1993 to 9% in 2020.
16: How is the child-free lifestyle viewed more generally in the broader Indonesian society?
17: I don't think that it is quite positive. Many people automatically think that when they married, they must have a child. It's not really safe to talk about it out loud. Just for immediate people or the close friends, I think it's enough. Because every time the couple with child talk negatively about us, it making us feel like if I be the parents, maybe I can be someone like them to talk negatively about other people's choices that different with you. It kind of make me push away from couple with child actually.
10: And that is why she and her husband are part of an online child-free group which connects individuals like themselves and gives them a platform to share their opinions.
17: It's like have a good communities out there that can support us and can channel us to each other so we can have many friends so we don't feel alone also.

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13: So we're expecting a high-stakes
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12: From policy to business, we help you understand the changes and their impact.

0: I'm in one of China's most affluent cities, and I'm meeting Xiaoying and Zan, a couple whose choice of lifestyle is known as DINK, dual income, no kids. They've invited me for a home-cooked lunch, and I want to do my part before I dig in. I hope my enthusiasm makes up for my culinary skills. Zan, does this look okay to you?
1: Oh, 还是很不错的，切的还可以。
0: That's kind, I have zero chopping game. Yeah. The couple got married in 2023, a few years after graduating from university and starting work. They are among the estimated 188 million DINK families in China today, making up more than 40% of the country's married couples.
1: Sounds
0: like true love. I can see why you made this hundreds of times. It's really good. When was it that you, as a couple, had that first conversation about whether you want to have kids or not?
2: 我是一开始就是丁克，然后我在那个他跟我告白的第一天晚上，我就跟他说，像那个什么老一辈说的，就是多一双筷子就可以养活，就随便养养啊什么的，在我们看来是行不通的。对于生养一个小孩来说，可能需要花费可能是数百万元的一个金额。
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0: do your families react to your decision to not have children?
2: 我以前在结婚之前，我就给我的一个家里人商量了，然后我爸妈的意见，其实他们也觉得无所谓，因为他的责任已经尽到了，把我养育大，他觉得要不要小孩是你的问题。他们可能以前是很希望我要一个小孩的，但是他们在真实的了解到，就是一些各方面的经济压力啊，还有。 没有人去照顾他，然后可能我自己自身也并不喜欢小孩的这种种种的考虑上面，他觉得可能不要小孩也是可以接受的。I
0: loved how they crunched the math and thought about how much money they would need if they wanted to have kids, as well as all the other factors that go into raising a child. Their decision to not have children is not an afterthought. The current cost of raising a child until the age of 18 in China is on average about $75,000. According to a report by a Chinese think tank, this figure is more than six times the country's GDP per capita. That ratio is three times higher than in Australia and France. Only South Korea is more expensive than China at the moment, relative to its GDP. With this in mind, how is the Chinese government shifting gears to get DINK couples like Xiaoying and Zan to change their minds? To get some answers, I'm meeting with Chen Jian. He used to head the publicity department of the government's National Family Planning Commission, and is very familiar with its policies.
3: 3年前，中国政府就出台了一项决定，就是如何让中国人口保持一种均衡发展的一种状态的一个决定。This
0: amendment to the country's population and family planning law took place in 2021. Chinese couples are now allowed to have up to three children.
3: Following this national directive, many provincial governments rolled out local measures to encourage marriage and childbirth.
4: 很多这些省份对生育孩子给更多的补助，给更多的假期，给更多的包括这个幼儿、幼托等等，生育期的收入的保障等提供，都有很多的内容。对很多家庭来说呢，在中国有很多的习俗，比如说妇女结婚了，她结婚了她要有彩礼，有的地方还很严重，这彩礼还很高，这对很多的家庭也是个压力，不要让这种习俗成为影响结婚的一些重要的因素。
3: Some local governments are now organizing mass zero sili weddings where they cover the costs of the event. Chun Jian tells me that a few provinces have also done something quite radical by China's standards, recognizing for the first time the rights of single parents and their children.
4: 四川去年就出台了一项政策，对于这个没有结婚的生育的孩子，也都给予这方面的同等的待遇。这也是一个很重要的一个决定。在此之前，如果我们没有通过合法途径结婚生育的孩子上不了户口。
3: China's household registration system, called Hukou, determines a person's eligibility for education, subsidized housing, welfare, and other social services.
4: 从去年呢，四川采取了这样一些政策以后呢，使这个登记更加明确。另外呢，使他们的基本的人权，就他们该享受的这样一些内容，都能够得到保障。
0: Now that we're seeing this kind of policy in Sichuan, what do you think will be the influence of it on the national level?
4: 中央没有结婚，但他们有孩子了，这现象也很大量的，特别在中国的一些经济发达的地区，包括北京、包括上海，包括浙江，这个在全国呢，它有可能在其他的省也产生一种仿效，中央政府是不是会采取一个统一的这样一些政策的规定和法律的要求，这完全也是有可能性的。

0: The world keeps moving, and our laws and institutions must continue to evolve and keep pace.
1: We will need laws that evolve, that is modern, that is fit for purpose today.
2: When it comes to like technology progressing and who do we place the accountability on?
3: People and countries are starting to act out of self-interest. How can we navigate these conflicts while still upholding the rule of law?
4: Everyone. Rule of Law for the Future. Wednesday on CNA. Does working overseas make you richer? In Dubai, a young Singaporean finds out that tax-free doesn't mean earning more. When more money isn't always the goal, why she left for Sweden. And when the maths stops working, why some choose to come home. Singaporeans working overseas. More money or a different life. Money Mind, Wednesday on CNA.
5: 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Get up to speed with major events shaping lives in the region and other parts of the world.
6: Putting things in perspective with eye-opening reports and expert analysis as a new era of global politics breeds power struggles and shifting alliances.
7: We get to the heart of the matter and take stock of the issues you're invested in with on-the-ground reports and wall-to-wall coverage.
5: Viewing it all from a regional lens because we put Asia first.

0: I've learned that India is facing a slow but steady decline in its fertility rate over the past 5 decades. But in such a diverse country, with more than 2,000 ethnic groups and over 100 languages spoken, I wonder if the norms that I've been observing apply across the board. Poonam is the executive director of the Population Foundation of India, one of the nation's leading think tanks in population research and development strategy.
1: While North India has high fertility rates, several of the other states, South by and large has reached replacement level.
0: In the next 10 years, one third of India's population increase will come from just two northern states, Bihar and Uttar Pradesh. Bihar, with a fertility rate that is higher than the country's average of 2, is projected to only dip to the replacement level in 2039. In contrast, Kerala, India's most educated and progressive state in the south, already hit that figure in 1987. This means that the country will face a baby boom and an aging population at the same time. So how has that divide happened?
1: South India invested in education, better health systems, effective governance happens. So education, literacy rates for both girls and boys, we've seen an increase at a much earlier time, and an educated workforce. While North India, they haven't done well economically, there's a much bigger unmet need for family planning because the services are not there or are limited, or because women don't have agency, having no literacy. The social norms are also more progressive in southern part of the country compared to northern states.
0: In the northern states of Bihar and Uttar Pradesh, the literacy rate is around 62% and 68% respectively. While in southern states like Kerala and Tamil Nadu, the numbers are 94% and 80%. The total GDP of India's southern states is also 3 times higher than that of its northern states.
2: I'm really curious to understand that discrepancy between the north and south, because if one population is aging and the other is still a relatively young population, what would that mean in 10, 20 years from now?
1: So the average age of a person in Kerala is 10 years higher than the average age of a person in North India. So what we're really seeing is not only an aging population in Kerala, but we are also seeing huge migration from Bihar and UP, some of these North Indian states with surplus working age populations, coming to Kerala. So you're going to see a socio-cultural change within these different states. For instance, people are investing in property now from the north in the south, which didn't happen earlier. Migrant labor, they're bringing their families, and also women are coming, moving to different parts of the country. So I see it as an opportunity for greater integration in the country.
2: In the south of India, where the fertility rate is below the replacement rate, are there any concerns and policies being implemented to change that?
1: I would say there's limited concern, and we don't have a national population policy that is worrying about the declining population. There's a misconception and misperception, both outside India and within India, that there is a population bomb, which never existed. And that India's population is very high. People still don't quite get the fact that India's fertility is slowing down, but steadily and slowly. Unlike China, our population will continue to grow because of the fact that we have a very large young population in India. We have close to 350 million people who are young, who are either at a reproductive age or will be reaching the reproductive age soon. With the result that we are going, even if they have 1 or 2 children, our population will increase.
0: Besides Kerala, Another Indian state that is experiencing a low fertility rate is Sikkim. It is at a crisis point where the rate has dropped to 1.1. Situated in the Himalayas, Sikkim is home to a distinctive multi-ethnic society whose cultural heritage is protected under India's constitution. Now, with the lowest fertility rate in the country, the state government has expressed serious concern that their unique identity will soon come under threat. I'm meeting Bikash, who is from the Sikkim Chief Minister's office and was involved in the 2023 rollout of state policies to tackle the low fertility rate.
2: What tools have been deployed to raise Sikkim's fertility rate?
3: Public sector employees, they will get one increment after having second child, and in third child, they will get two increment. One increment is equals to 3% of salary hike in their gross salary.
2: So if I'm a government employee and I have my second child, I would get a 3% salary hike.
3: Yeah.
2: And if I had a third child, I'd get a 6%
3: hike
2: in my salary. Is this for both men and women?
3: Yeah, both men and women. And those who are not in the government sector, they are also getting like 10,000 per month as a childcare allowance for 1 year.
0: In 2023, Sikkim became the first state in India to incentivize couples to have at least two or more children. Paid maternity leave was also increased from 6 months to a year. There were even subsidies for IVF treatments amounting to more than $3,000.
3: And till now, more than 200 couples have got benefited, they got a child. Also, there are more than 150 couples who are undergoing for this treatment.
2: It might seem strange that in a country like India, which has the most number of people on the planet, that there's a small Himalayan state that's desperately trying to make its citizens have more children. This state is really trying to preserve its culture, its way of life, and in order to do so, that might mean making sure that people are having children, even if they have to pay them to do so.
0: Over 2,500 kilometers away, there's a group whose beliefs are the polar opposite of the Sikkim government.
2: I came across this group called Child Free India. They have bases both in Bangalore and Delhi. On Facebook alone, they have 19,000 followers. And it's quite an engaged community.
0: Some of the posts on this page are quite humorous, but the underlying views seem pretty unconventional. I'm joining one of the group's meetings, which they hold occasionally in the city.
4: So, welcome to our
5: meeting.
6: Hi.
4: So, hi everyone. Today we are meeting again after a long time. There are just two newcomers. So, can you just tell like how you found this group? What made you feel like coming today?
5: So a friend of mine actually sent that post about how people were meeting today. So I did get on the Antinatalism Child Free India page and then I started reading it and it felt like it resonated with me.
0: Founders Anugrah, Prashant and Pratima started this group in 2019.
5: A large amount of people are just having kids because they're conditioned to do it. You're a human, you have to reproduce. I don't agree with that.
7: I think basically it's nothing but a labor for capitalism and insurance for parents. That's all it is.
2: So what are the goals of this group?
4: In Child Free India, one of our objectives is to build a network of all people, questioning the stereotypes. This is a great moral support. If not, they'll not have the courage to talk in their family.
2: What do you see as the trend in terms of the child-free movement?
8: When we started 5 years back, we thought we'll be stigmatized and we were surprised like more and more people are like, you know, complimenting us. Especially in urban India, it's catching up and more people are opting for a child-free life. But not in rural India.
4: Through WhatsApp, we have a nationwide network of more than 1,500 people of different states. And we have had offline physical meetings in Bangalore, in Delhi, in metro cities.
5: Because I'm Gen Z, I'd say like most of us are like vocal about what choices we want in life. When I spoke about this with my friends, the ones who are like, it's your body, it's your choice, and they don't want to have kids either, they're 100% okay with it. I don't think the previous generation had the luxury.
0: The child-free lifestyle has not taken hold everywhere in China, even if its plummeting fertility rate indicates otherwise. In fact, there are some who are pursuing the exact opposite.
2: So I was curious what it's like for a big family in China. It wasn't easy, but I managed to track one down. Oh, hi, ni hao. Is your dad around?
9: Hi, hello.
2: Hi, nice to meet you.
0: Chen Hao has invited me to his suburban home, an hour's drive outside the city.
2: This is pretty stunning.
0: And it looks like I've arrived just in time for some family gardening.
2: Hey, can you show me how to pick the berries?
10: Yes. This red one is for us to eat, and this one is for
2: Is this good or not really? Yes, it's good.
0: My helpful assistant is 10-year-old Pei Rong, who is Chen Hao's second youngest. His other children are 18, 13, and 7 years old. He and his wife are business owners. When did you decide you wanted a big family?
11: 我小时候就有兄弟姐妹，所以我的概念里边可能就是对孩子来说，他们有兄弟姐妹，可能最开始就想那个有个男孩有个女孩，然后后边又来了一个又来了一个，但是我们也都欣然接受了，就是带更多孩子比带一个孩子在经历这个部分要好很多，然后这三个孩子他们彼此之间他们就会有一个社交啊，会有一个他们彼此之间有一个关系，其实不需要我们父母太多的介入，其实我们也面临我们的压力，但是我们在面临压力的时候，我们可以就是平衡掉它，就是每一个孩子的出生呢，我们都觉得是一份很珍贵的礼物，我们自己呢也是我们自己，就是反观我们自己内心，就是它是一种就是自省的一个过程吧，就是我们跟着孩子又成长了一遍，对我们来说还是一个挺宝贵的经历的。
0: Chen Hao and his wife found a way to make their big family work, but it's clear at the same time that they have the financial means to do so.
2: As I've reported across China, India, and Indonesia, I've realized there are two opposing forces, the personal and the political. Demographics may seem like they're about numbers and statistics, about governments coldly calculating their working age populations and cranking up economic growth. But demographics are also about choices, personal choices about marrying and having kids, yes, but also what that means in terms of studying, working, spending your money. If governments don't get this right, they could miss becoming a developed economy. If individuals don't, they could lose out on living the life they want.

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Headline news this hour. The World Health Organization says it's deeply concerned over the spread and scale of the fresh Ebola outbreak in Africa. More than 130 deaths have been reported, with some 500 other suspected cases in the Democratic Republic of Congo and neighboring Uganda. The WHO says the outbreak caused by the Budibugyo strain is unlikely to be over in 2 months' time. The rare strain has no specific treatment or vaccine. It also caused at least two outbreaks in the past, with a mortality rate of between 30 and 50%. The WHO team in Congo says it has yet to identify patient zero. Ebola has killed more than 15,000 people in Africa in the past half century. Tokyo and Seoul have agreed to deepen cooperation on energy and security as leaders meet in Andong, South Korea. President Lee Jae-myung and Prime Minister Sanae Takaichi focus on supply chains and energy security as the Middle East conflict continues. They agreed to strengthen cooperation on LNG, gas and oil supplies and to share more information on energy reserves and supply chain disruptions. Japan and South Korea also pledged to work closely on various sectors such as AI, biotechnology and fighting cross-border scams. Ms. Takaichi's visit to Mr. Lee's hometown is their second meeting this year, a continuation of their shuttle diplomacy. Russian President Vladimir Putin is in Beijing, his 25th visit to China to cement a no-limits partnership with President Xi Jinping. Mr. Putin says the ties have reached what he called a truly unprecedented level. Beijing echoing the same, saying their ties are ironclad. The energy will be a key point, with Moscow seeking progress on a major natural gas pipeline project. The wars in Ukraine and Iran are also expected to come up. Ahead of the trip, the Kremlin clarified that the visit had nothing to do with the Trump-Xi summit that also took place in Beijing last week. And that is the latest from the CNA newsroom.

0: This is East Asia Tonight.
1: Good evening, I'm Otelli Edwards. Tonight's top stories from East Asia. South Korea and Japan putting shuttle diplomacy to work with new agreements to boost LNG and crude oil stockpiles. President Yi and Prime Minister Takaichi also pledging tighter security coordination with the U.S. Meantime, the Russian president is Beijing bound for a two-day state visit with energy deals on the table and a show of unity with the Chinese leader just days after the Trump-Xi summit. Well, at least a dozen people are dead after torrential rain triggered severe flooding across southern and central China. Schools, businesses and transport services are impacted and power cut in several areas. Also, the final report into the deadly Singapore Airlines flight SQ321 points to a weather radar issue that may have missed the severity of the turbulence before the fatal emergency landing in Bangkok. And Standard Chartered is set to cut more than 7,000 jobs over the next 4 years as the banking giant turns to AI to replace what it calls lower value roles.

0: Also tonight, South Korea rebuilt itself after the Korean War, partly through the labor of its own people. Some went abroad on contracts and came home, but many never did. We trace the lives caught in that bargain. Japan and South Korea agree to step up energy cooperation and strengthen security ties following a summit between Prime Minister Sanae Takayuchi and President Lee Jae-myung. While the talks took place in Andong, which is Mr. Lee's hometown, about 190 kilometers southwest of Seoul. This is the second meeting between the two leaders this year and is a continuation of the so-called shuttle diplomacy between the two neighbors. Now, Ms. Takayuchi's two-day visit mirrors Mr. Lee's trip to her hometown in Japan's Nara Prefecture in January. Now, Prime Minister Sanae Takayuchi arrived at Daegu International Airport this morning to some 170 police officers, 40 patrol cars and motorcycles deployed to ensure safety. Well, she is attending a banquet dinner this hour and is scheduled to return home tomorrow morning. Now, for more, we've got CNA senior correspondent Lim Yun-suk joining us live from Andong in South Korea. Yun-suk, first up, perhaps you can take us through some of the key takeaways from the joint press conference.
1: Well, the main takeaway is that both leaders are presenting this relationship as stable, practical, and, you know, steadily improving rather than announcing any major new political breakthrough. Now, before the talks, Prime Minister Takayuchi said that the world is going through what she called a very difficult period, pointing to tensions in the Middle East and this wider global instability. And that set the tone for much of the discussion today here in Andong. Now, against that backdrop, a lot of the focus was on practical cooperation, especially supply chains and energy security. And that included LNG gas and oil, which both countries rely heavily on, and which are now more sensitive because of the disruptions to the global markets. Now, both sides also stressed the importance of what they called shuttle diplomacy, meaning these regular leader-to-leader meetings to build trust and keep the communication open. Now, this was their fourth meeting in just around 7 months, and this shows how frequent the engagement between the leaders have become in recent months. Another important point is that this relationship is no longer just managed at the summit level, because cooperation is now being expanded across government departments, security agencies, and areas like technology and even cyber issues. So the idea is to make this relationship more stable and less vulnerable to political changes. And the message seems to be continuity, keep this relationship steady, deepen the practical cooperation, and respond together to any of the global uncertainties.
0: Also, Yun-su, what's interesting to note is that these reciprocal summits, first to Ms. Takayuchi's hometown of Nara and now to Mr. Lee's hometown of Andong, they're also aimed to apparently promote lesser-known regions. I'm curious to know how effective are they in doing so?
1: Well, you know, in theory, I think that is the aim. The visits are meant to highlight the regional cities and move the diplomacy beyond Seoul and Tokyo. But in reality, I'm not sure if that is really working, because here, the summit in Andong has been very low-key, and there's very little visible public activity in the city itself, apart from the basic security arrangements and a few banners that I've seen around the venue. That's very different from this earlier international moments that had a bigger tourism impact here. For example, Queen Elizabeth II visited Andong in 1999, and that really helped raise this Andong global profile and put it on the international map. Now, today, Andong is better known for its cultural heritage. I mean, there are lots of foreign visitors here because it has this UNESCO-listed sites, especially its traditional village and Confucian history. And it's also widely known for its mask dance performances, which remain a key attraction for visitors. And in fact, I went to one today, and that's really the attraction here in Andong. So, you know, while these diplomatic visits are have this importance, the long-term tourism impact usually comes from the culture, heritage, and sustained promotion rather than the diplomatic summit itself.
0: Good to know. Thanks for pointing that out. CNA senior correspondent Lim Yun-suk reporting to us live from Andong in South Korea. Now, Russian President Vladimir Putin is due in Beijing for talks with Chinese President Xi Jinping. It will be his 25th visit to China, underscoring the depth of ties behind their no-limits partnership. Now, Mr. Putin's visit also comes less than a week after U.S. President Donald Trump held his closely watched summit with the Chinese leader. Well, China and Russia are expected to push their strategic partnership even further, with Mr. Putin saying that ties have reached, quote, a truly unprecedented level. Beijing also describes its relationship with Moscow as ironclad. Now, energy is expected to top the agenda as the war in Iran continues to disrupt supplies. China is a top buyer of Russia's fossil fuels, with oil imports estimated to have increased about 30% since 2022. Now, for the latest, let's bring in CNA senior correspondent Han Yuguan, and he is joining us from Shanghai. Yuguan, both leaders will be discussing international and regional issues of common concern. What will likely come up in talks, you think?
2: Well, the official Chinese answer to that question is pretty broad. In the foreign ministry briefing today, Beijing says Xi Jinping and Vladimir Putin will discuss bilateral ties, cooperation in different fields, and international and regional issues of common concern. But we can make intelligent guesses as to what they will discuss. The first issue, of course, would be Ukraine. China still presents itself as a neutral, even possible peace broker. But Western governments see Beijing as giving Moscow the economic and diplomatic breathing space. So Ukraine is almost certainly part of the conversation, but we should not expect China to publicly pressure Russia. The second issue on the table very likely would be Middle East. Now, the conflict there has disrupted energy markets and raised fresh concerns about shipping routes, especially the Straits of Hormuz. That matters to China because it is the world's biggest energy importer. It also gives Russia a chance to say we can be a more secure long-term energy partner through the overland routes. Now, the third issue is global order. That means the UN, the G20 sanctions, and what both sides call a multipolar world. Now, China and Russia both oppose what they see as Western dominance, and both sides want to show they have alternatives to a US-led system. And then there is the timing. Now, Putin is arriving just days after President Trump's visit to China. Beijing is not officially linking the two visits, but the optics are hard to miss. But China wants to show it can stabilize ties with Washington while keeping strategic trust.

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1: Two pipeline. The proposed pipeline would send Russian gas through Siberia to China through Mongolia. The project has been discussed for years. The sticking point has been price, and that's where China has leverage. Russia has lost much of its European gas market because of the Ukraine war, so it needs China as a buyer. China knows that, and Beijing is likely to push hard for favorable terms. But the Middle East adds another layer to this discussion, because with tensions around the Straits of Hormuz, China has more reason to think about energy supplies that do not depend so heavily on vulnerable sea lanes. And that could make Russian pipeline gas and Arctic shipping routes or overland logistics more important. However, there's also trade. China-Russia trade has hit a record about $245 billion in 2024, more than doubled the level at the start of the decade, and it remains over $200 billion last year. So even in trade, Russia is at a disadvantage. China accounts for roughly one-third of Russia's overall goods trade, but Russia only accounts for 3 to 4% of China's. So we can see that this is pretty much an unequal relationship.
2: Right, many thanks for unpacking that for us. CNA senior correspondent Han Yuguan live from Shanghai. Well, we are going to go for a short break now, but coming up on East Asia Tonight. Australia secures more jet fuel shipments from China as the Iran war continues to strain markets. Plus, Samsung Electronics and its labor union plan to hold more talks to avert the biggest strike in the tech giant's history.
3: The world keeps moving, and our laws and institutions must continue to evolve and keep pace.
4: We will need laws that evolve, that is modern, that is fit for purpose today.
5: When it comes to like technology progressing and who do we place the accountability on?
6: People and countries are starting to act out of self-interest. How can we navigate these conflicts while still upholding the rule of law?
7: Everyone. Rule of law for the future. Wednesday on CNA.
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0: In the morning, as Asia wakes up to a new day, get up to speed with major events shaping lives in the region and other parts of the world.
1: Putting things in perspective with eye-opening reports and expert analysis as a new era of global politics breeds power struggles and shifting alliances.
0: We get to the heart of the matter and take stock of the issues you're invested in with on-the-ground reports and wall-to-wall coverage. Viewing it all from a regional lens because we put Asia first.
2: In a world filled with information.
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0: Hello again. You're watching East Asia Tonight, and I've got Roland Lim joining us now for the very latest in business news. And today we're talking about Standard Chartered. Apparently, they're out with a major strategy to overhaul. Tell us more about that. What's the headline?
1: Yeah, it's a big shakeup, I'll tell you. Now, retrenchment on the cards, but also the promise of significantly higher returns with a sharper focus on wealth management. Now, Standard Chartered says it's looking to axe more than 7,000 back office jobs over the next 4 years in favour of AI automation.

0: CEO Bill Winter says the move is not a cost-cutting measure, but putting the lender's investment to good use. The London-headquartered bank, which is also listed in Hong Kong, joins a trend of multinationals increasing their use of artificial intelligence to trim headcount. Other banks, such as HSBC, have also mulled moves to cut jobs over the next few years, while Goldman Sachs' chief operating officer recently said his bank's operations are, quote, ripe for automation. Now, Standard Chartered's announcement comes as top executives meet its investors in Hong Kong today as earnings recently topped records, driven by its wealth business. The bank is also wrapping up a restructuring program aimed at saving around $1.5 billion. Shares of Standard Chartered trading in Hong Kong ending the day up more than 2% on the news. Australia has secured three shipments of jet fuel from China, totaling some 600,000 barrels, doubling the national supply. The shipments are expected to arrive early next month and follows talks between Prime Minister Anthony Albanese and Chinese Premier Li Qiang on energy security last month.
1: Today, I can announce that as a direct result of the discussions that I've had with Chinese Premier Li, we've secured three cargoes of jet fuel carrying more than 600,000 barrels of jet fuel for Australia. The three cargoes of jet fuel from China are expected to arrive in late May and are in addition to the 100,000 barrels we've already secured through our fuel and fertiliser security facility.
0: Australia's tourism and freight sectors are coming under pressure as aviation fuel costs continue to climb, with both industries heavily reliant on air travel. Now, China supplied about a third of Australia's aviation fuel last year, while also remaining a major buyer of Australian iron ore, coal and LNG. Now, Trade Minister Don Farrell is expected to meet Chinese Commerce Minister Wang Wentao in Suzhou this week on the sidelines of an APEC trade ministers meeting. Trade between Australia and China reached some $233 billion last year, driven largely by Australian commodities exports. The fuel shipments also come as Beijing tightens controls on fuel exports after moving in March to safeguard domestic supplies. Samsung Electronics and its South Korean union managing to narrow some differences as pressure mounts from the government and business groups to avert an imminent and damaging lengthy strike. The two sides are seeking to hash out a deal on bonus payments before nearly 48,000 workers walk off the job for 18 days on Thursday. The chairman of the National Labour Relations Commission, which is mediating the talk, said that while both sides had made concessions, they remained stuck on two key issues without elaborating. While the threat of the strike has put South Korea on edge, investors have been heartened by the government threatened over the weekend in order to step in and to order an emergency arbitration. Now, that would prevent the strike from going ahead for 30 days while the government mediates talks. Samsung Electronics shares ending the day down nearly 2%. Rival chipmaker SK Hynix lost more than 5%, dragging the benchmark KOSPI index down by 3.25%. Meantime, weakness in semiconductor stocks also hitting another East Asian chipmaking hub, Taiwan. Now, Taiwanese shares ending lower by 1.75%. Its most valuable company, TSMC, down 1.6% to 2,205 Taiwan dollars. Foxconn down by 1.4%. Now, tech shares fell after an overnight Wall Street sell-off, with investors now focused on tomorrow's results for U.S. chip giant NVIDIA. The markets will be closely watching for signs that massive spending on AI data centers can deliver strong enough returns. Wall Street is expecting another strong NVIDIA's earnings report card out, extending the AI-driven rally this season. Now, analysts forecast revenue of about $78.8 billion, above the company's own guidance of $78 billion. But firms supplying hardware for the AI boom warn that the Iran war is raising pressure on supply chains and profits. TSMC, Foxconn and Infineon say that higher costs for precious metals, energy and freight could hurt margins. The conflict has also disrupted access to key semiconductor materials like helium, bromine, as well as aluminium. The Japanese economy has posted a second straight quarter of growth thanks to solid exports and resilient domestic spending. Japan's GDP rose at an annualized pace of 2.1% in the first quarter, beating estimates. It is preliminary data, but it builds on the 0.8% GDP growth recorded at the close of 2025. A private consumption, which accounts for more than half of Japan's GDP, was steady. Now, those growth figures were supported by the country's strong trade performance in recent months, despite disruptions tied to the Mideast conflict. Exports in March grew nearly 12% on year, led by shipments to China. The data will be scrutinized by the Bank of Japan when it meets next month to decide whether to raise interest rates in June or wait. Another big factor for the BOJ is the yen's weakness, the currency hovering around 159 to the dollar, keeping traders on alert for the risk of intervention by authorities. Japan's finance chief, Satsuki Katayama, reiterated at the G7 meeting that they stand ready to act against excessive forex volatility. Meantime, the Nikkei 225 giving up earlier gains to end lower for the day on weakness in tech stocks. Tokyo Electron lost 4.26%. Chip-making testing equipment maker Advantest falling 3.3%, and tech investor SoftBank Group slipping 4.15%. The mainland equity markets ending the day in the green, though, led by semiconductor shares, as optimism over AI beneficiaries outweighed worries over a global bond sell-off. Now, U.S. President Donald Trump's visit to China may have left questions over what was agreed with Chinese leader Xi Jinping, but business leaders are welcoming signs of stability. The banking giant Citi says it remains bullish on Asia despite growing geopolitical tensions. Elizabeth Neo spoke with the lender's head of wealth, Andy Sieg, about managing those risks, Asia's wealth outlook, and why Singapore continues to attract global capital.
2: First, out of the meetings last week, I think we, like everyone in the world, were pleased to see constructive dialogue taking place between the Chinese and the American leadership. That's good for geopolitics, that's good for markets, and ultimately we think that's great for our clients. In terms of our business, you know, the strongest growth area in our business in Asia last year was in China. We serve clients offshore from Singapore as well as Hong Kong. That has been a place where our ability to be very global in our advice to help them access international markets has been a strong proposition. We've been, you know, growing the teams that are serving our Chinese clients here in Singapore and in Hong Kong. When we think about as we go forward, you know, China is though only one dimension of an incredibly powerful Asian growth story. We just see the stage set structurally for growth to continue in Asia.
3: Now, I mean, what are the risks that a global bank like Citi faces, or rather has to navigate when balancing Washington's strategic concerns with China's expectations of foreign financial institutions?
2: Well, I mean, Citi's been in Asia for almost 125 years. And in Asia, as elsewhere around the world, what Citi does, like no other bank, is to create global flows of funds and to facilitate global commerce. And so, you know, the navigation between, you know, the U.S. and Chinese politics is really no different than the way we navigate, you know, many different areas of the world on behalf of our clients. There's always some risk. There's always some uncertainty. But for us, that's the opportunity to really bring our understanding of global markets to clients in a way that that makes us essential to them. Mm. And so, you know, this is a place where Citi benefits from the fact that this bank has $6 trillion, you know, flowing through our pipes, you know, each and every day in and out of almost every market in the world. That amount of local understanding of what's happening in different countries, you know, is very valuable to our clients, in particular times of geopolitical questions.
3: Mm. And just staying on the Asia bit, how does growth, or rather wealth growth momentum in Asia look like ahead for you, especially amid current macroeconomic risks? Where do you see the biggest challenges and opportunities ahead, and how are you adjusting your outlook based on these factors?
2: Well, incredibly bullish on Asia, and it's a it's a structural position for growth because it's driven by the scale of the market in Southeast Asia, almost 700 million people, the demographics of Southeast Asia, the digital adoption here, the central role that Southeast Asia plays in supply chains. And then lastly, you know, Southeast Asia is in a particularly important place geopolitically. There's optionality, so to speak, between East and West. And so when you bring all of that together, I mean, that is a powerful set of ingredients for growth. And it's why we're investing behind that growth. We are expanding our teams here in Singapore and Hong Kong. And from these two hubs, you know, serving this region with a very concerted effort.
3: Yeah, we're also seeing growing capital flows from the Gulf region into China, as well as the broader Asia region. If you could share what is driving that, and also how significant do you expect GCC capital to be for Asia's private markets and wealth ecosystem, and how is Citi looking to continue to capture that?
2: Well, I mean, and we're seeing flows from GCC into both Hong Kong and Singapore, mm-hmm. you know, because that structural growth opportunity in Asia is one that is widely recognized. And also, if we just talk here about, we're in Singapore and talk about Singapore for a minute, you know, Singapore's incredible advantage is the trust that people have in Singapore, the rule of law and institutions in Singapore. You know, in a world of geopolitical uncertainty, you know, this trusted platform that Singapore provides is one that will continue to attract capital from around the world, companies from around the world, family offices from around the world. And, you know, it is it's why this is such a vibrant hub.
0: And you're up to date with the business news at this hour. We'll tell you.
4: Thanks so much for that, Roland. Well, we are going to go for another break now, but coming up next, Taiwan's leader William Lai survives an impeachment bid just before he begins his third year in office, indicating the island's deeply divided political landscape.
5: In the morning, as Asia wakes up to a new day, get up to speed with major events shaping lives in the region and other parts of the world.
6: Putting things in perspective with eye-opening reports and expert analysis as a new era of global politics breeds power struggles and shifting alliances.
5: We get to the heart of the matter and take stock of the issues you're invested in with on-the-ground reports and wall-to-wall coverage. Viewing it all from a regional lens because we put Asia first.
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7: From elder care to mobility tourism, see how changemakers are redefining aging.
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0: This is East Asia Tonight, and here are the headlines we're following. Japan and South Korea putting shuttle diplomacy to work with new agreements to boost energy stockpiles. Prime Minister Sanae Takaichi and President Lee Jae-myung also pledging tighter security coordination with the U.S. Now, Russian President Vladimir Putin is Beijing-bound for a two-day state visit with energy deals on the table and a show of unity with a Chinese leader just days after the Trump-C summit. And Singapore authorities suspect conflicting readings from a weather radar system could be the main contributor to the sudden turbulence during Singapore Airlines Flight 321's routine journey from London to Singapore in 2024. At least a dozen people have died after torrential rain triggered widespread flooding across southern and central China that has closed schools, businesses and impacted transport services. Power has also been disrupted in areas. The country's weather agency has warned of a high risk of rain-related disasters such as landslides, flash floods and severe urban waterlogging. In provinces including Jiangxi, Hubei, Hunan, Guangxi, Guangdong and Hainan, state broadcaster CCTV reports that more than 18,400 have been evacuated, adding that basic living supplies have been secured. Search and rescue operations are ongoing, as well as infrastructure repairs for affected areas. Severe weather is expected to move east and southwards over the next 2 days, with the heaviest rainfall expected tomorrow along parts of the Yangtze River. Taiwan's President William Lai has survived a bid by the opposition to impeach him a day before he begins his third year in office. Taiwan's legislature voted on the impeachment motion earlier today. Lawmakers from the governing DPP voted against it with 50 votes. The opposition KMT and Taiwan People's Party backed it with 56. But the 56 fell short of the two-thirds majority needed to advance the motion to the Constitutional Court for review. The opposition's slim majority means it was always unlikely that the motion will pass. But both sides had a different spin on the results. The opposition sought to impeach President Lai for not putting into law a bill lawmakers passed to increase the share of tax revenue allocated to local governments. But analysts say it further reflects the deep political divisions between the William Lai government and the opposition. Green finance is a key pillar of Asia's climate transition. But defining what's truly green remains a major challenge. Now, from transition finance to cross-border rules, the grey areas are growing. LCNA's Elakia Selvaraji spoke to Dr. Ma Jun, chairman of the Green Finance Committee of the China Society for Finance and Banking, starting with why the world still can't agree on what green financing really means.
1: But different countries have different pace of moving towards a greener financial system. In China, when I began to work on green finance, that was 2014. I led the drafting of the Chinese green finance guideline. And during that process, we decided that we need a definition first, which is the official definition, rather than too many definitions the private sector are proposing. So that's the beginning of the taxonomy, because we realize if you don't have official definition or official taxonomy, you end up with greenwashing activity. Everybody labeled the activity as green, but may not be truly green, right? So China in 2015 came up with the first official taxonomy in the world. Now, even though previously there were taxonomy, but these are private sector-led voluntary taxonomy, China had the first official mandatory adopted taxonomy. Some countries say we don't need a taxonomy, the market can figure it out. It's a sort of bottoms-up approach that can solve the problem. But after a few years, you see a lot of countries begin to do taxonomy. Now 50 countries have adopted taxonomy and more are moving in that direction. for the main purpose of preventing greenwashing.
0: That itself, isn't it a problem? Because then it risks confusing investors and then leading it to be a challenge of unlocking capital?
1: It is. In fact, 10 years ago, we were complaining about some countries didn't have taxonomy. And now we are complaining about too many countries coming up with different taxonomies.
0: Yes.
1: Now, the problem of many countries developing different, inconsistent, uncoordinated taxonomies, actually multifold problems. One is it creates a barrier for cross-border green capital flow. For example, I'm using Chinese taxonomy to label my product a green bond, right? Saying this is green. And then if I want to sell in another country, the other country said, no, this is not my green. And your green is not recognized in my territory, so you cannot sell. And to address that issue, back nearly 6 years ago, between China and Europe, we came up with the idea of creating a common ground taxonomy. It's being used by a lot of market participants, including Chinese issuers, issuing international green bonds. But 2024, Singapore joined as well. So we made it a multi-jurisdiction common ground taxonomy. So in that year, three parties, namely China, Europe, and Singapore, created this MCET, which are also being used by some market participants. But I think this is not enough. We need more countries joining and aligning a taxonomy in a platform like that.
0: Yeah. You know, transition finance is also meant to help high-emitting sectors decarbonize. But then, how do we stop it from becoming a loophole for companies to keep polluting?
1: Yeah, this is what we call transition washing, a risk that a lot of people are concerned about. If you don't have a clear definition of what is transition, what is a qualified activity under the transition label. That's why in 2022, when I was still the co-chair of the G20 Sustainable Finance Working Group, the working group came up with a transition finance framework. And the first item in the framework is to have some sort of official definition of transition activities. And in China, we take a slightly different approach, which is separate the green taxonomy from the transition taxonomy. So two taxonomies. The green taxonomy has now 200 something items. Transition taxonomy is now being on a pilot basis used. Has 11 different sectors like steel, cement, petrochemical. Each of them have multiple pathways, which is defined by the national government. This is how we define transition activities. If you meet the taxonomy, you are considered by the banks as a qualified activity. Otherwise, you're not.
0: Yeah, I want to touch a bit about greenwashing. Are current green finance standards really strong enough to prevent greenwashing? Or do you think they're still too easy for companies to work their way around?
1: There are many different reasons for ending up with greenwashing, right? Some of the greenwashing are intended. You know, some companies want to get cheaper money and they make up the numbers on carbon emission and the reduction of pollutants and so on. And later on, they will find out by third party and they're penalized by the banks and the capital markets for not having access anymore. And but more so-called greenwashing are unintended because, you know, some of the companies, they made a clear objective of reducing emission, reducing pollution. They made their efforts, but they didn't achieve it, right? It could be viewed as greenwashing as well. Using our China example, we have the banks actually responsible for the genuity of the label for the green loans, right? So they have to do internal checks. Many different, you know, levels have to check the quality of the label. Then the central bank will audit them, you know, selectively and see if you are actually having the credential, you know, data supporting the claim that you are green. And if they find something wrong, they ask to, you know, take corrective actions. So you have to have an external view, someone reviewing your documentation and saying you are aligned with certain taxonomy, certain principle, then I endorse you with my signature. And this guy is responsible. If the company is defined as greenwashing, the verifier, you know, will be having the liability as well. That's why we use this mechanism to control the greenwashing activities.
0: A weather radar system that might not have captured the severity of a turbulence was cited as a key factor in the SQ321 flight, which saw a fatality 2 years ago. Now, a report by Singapore's Transport Safety Investigation Bureau also found that no fault messages were triggered. Similar issues had also been recorded prior to the flight. CNA's Charlotte Lim with more.
2: A report has shed new light on what may have unfolded on the SQ321 flight that met severe turbulence on 21st May 2024. Before takeoff in London, the in-flight manager was briefed that the aircraft could encounter weather as it got closer to Singapore. This was in line with satellite data retrieved after the incident, which pointed to rainfall over southwest Myanmar, where the turbulence later hit. But according to the flight crew, things didn't seem unusual at the time. The skies were clear and visibility was good, even 15 minutes before the turbulence. Recordings from the cockpit voice recorder also did not capture any discussion on weather. Navigational displays in the cockpit did not show any weather returns either. When the turbulence hit, it caused chaos, with scenes of broken ceiling panels and sidewall lights, and led to a passenger fatality as the flight made an emergency landing in Bangkok. Days after the incident, another crew that flew the same aircraft back to Singapore noticed the two weather radar systems on board were not showing the same picture. Normally, both radars should display the same information, and pilots typically only need to rely on one. Investigators say this difference suggests the system the crew was using may have been underpainting, in other words, showing the weather as less severe than it actually was. The investigation team also pointed to the weather radar maintenance records. Out of about 29,000 Boeing 777 flights from May 2023 to July 2025, 0.36% had weather radar-related issues. Among these cases, 35% displayed incorrect weather information. Currently, the aircraft manufacturer's maintenance procedure only requires a system integrity test to verify normal operation. This does not detect issues of underpainting or no painting. Following the incident, Singapore Airlines has taken steps to enhance safety measures. They include improving turbulence monitoring tools and rolling out refresher and scenario-based training. It has also briefed flight crews on potential radar issues and advised on how to troubleshoot them. The airline has also stepped up seat belt reminders and onboard announcements for passengers. Meanwhile, investigators are recommending further action for the aircraft manufacturer. This includes developing clearer guidance to identify and respond to these underpainting or no painting issues. They also recommend that the weather radar manufacturer introduce a way to record the weather images shown to flight crews to help detect potential problems.
0: Coming up next on East Asia Tonight, a look at the lives of South Korean workers who left for Germany in exchange for loans to rebuild their country after the Korean War.
3: The world keeps moving and our laws and institutions must continue to evolve and keep pace.
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6: 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How can we navigate these conflicts while still upholding the rule of law?
7: Rule of law for the future. Wednesday on CNA.
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2: Of land which the region of Johor currently owns.
9: What is causing all this anxiety?
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8: Journalism you can trust. CNA.
0: In the 1960s and 70s, South Korea sent about 20,000 miners and nurses to Germany as a form of human collateral. And in return, Seoul received loans to rebuild an economy devastated by the Korean War. Well, some of these Korean workers returned after their three-year contracts ended, but many never came back home. CNA senior correspondent Lim Yun-suk traces their journey across Korea and Germany.
11: Martin Hyun visits his father whenever he can in Krefeld, Germany. The words, I love you, rest in peace, are carved in Korean, the language of his father, Hyun Woo-soo's birthplace. Hyun Woo-soo came to West Germany in 1970 as a coal miner on a three-year contract. He never went back. After the Korean War halted in 1953, South Korea rebuilt itself with the help of foreign loans from countries such as Germany. In return, it sent about 8,000 young men deep into Germany's coal mines. More than 11,000 South Korean women filled a shortage of nurses.
12: 우리는 그 담보로서 차관을 빌리기 위해서 담보로 갔잖아요. 광부 경력도 없는데 이게 세타이로 얼굴 막 문질러 새까맣게 몸무게도 60kg가 넘었어야 돼 기본 그때는 몸무게가 60kg 넘은 사람 별로 없었습니다 소금 먹고 계란 먹고 물 먹고 배를 꽝꽝에 채가지고 심지검사 끝난 것 동시에 화장실 가서 토하고 달랐대
11: Park Chin-goo spent 25 years underground, leaving him with chronic back injuries. He is now dependent on medical coverage that would end if he leaves Germany.
13: 그분들 지금 일을 많이 해가지고 많이 망가지고 그렇죠. 원하는 건 사실 뭐 솔직히 얘기 망고 가고 싶은 거예요. 반평들 여기서 살았으니까 비행기표는 항시 뭐 여기서 해결이 된다고 해도 한국 가면 내가 거주 올 데가 없잖아요. 그 남은 인생 한국 가서 살고 싶다는 그게 원하는 거예요.
11: 받으며 The nurses carried the same burden, sending almost everything they earned back home. Lee Mok-jin worked as a nurse in Berlin for nearly a decade before returning to South Korea.
14: 첫 번 송금할 때 6만 8천 원 정도 이렇게 보낸 거예요. 그거를 모아서 아버지가 집을 몇 번 샀어요. 처음에는 이제 부모님 집을 다 이제 샀었고 그다음에는 이제 오빠네 집을 샀었고
11: Among those who came back to South Korea when the contracts ended, a handful built homes in a German village, a hilltop community in the southern coastal county of Namhae. About 40 families now live here and it has become a tourist attraction. The relationship between South Korea and Germany goes back nearly 70 years to a time when West Germany faced a labor shortage and South Korea sent its young people here to work. What began as a transaction became something more permanent. Many left believing Germany was temporary. It became the place they would grow old. Before Hyun Woo-soo died last year, he recorded his life story in German and Korean, the two languages of his existence.
15: 첫 달 봉급을 다 받고 제일 먼저 엄마 생활비부터 먼저 보냈어요. 엄마 바꿈지 말고 집에 살리 그래. 나 엄마네 돈 보내줄 테니까 엄마 걱정하지 말고 집에 살리 있으라고.
11: They gave everything to help rebuild a country whose story many younger Koreans barely know.
0: And for more insights, we are again joined by CNA senior correspondent Lim Yun-suk live from Andong in South Korea, a separate location, no doubt from where she was earlier. Really heartbreaking stories we heard there, Yun-suk, really moving as well. I'd imagine the conditions were quite grim for some of these workers in Germany.
16: Well, you know, yes, it was. And I think it was very different for the miners and the nurses, because for the miners, you know, the conditions were extremely dangerous. And that's actually one of the reasons why West Germany had to recruit so-called foreign guest workers in the first place, because many German workers no longer wanted to go underground because the work was so risky. But, you know, for the South Koreans at the time, the wages were apparently very, very attractive. Some former workers told us that the miners were earning about 10 times or even more what a civil servant made in South Korea in the 1960s. And so when recruitment drives opened, the applications outnumbered the available spots. And remember, you know, these men, but, you know, they had no training experience, no mining experience, though that was the requirement. And so for most of them, the work was exhausting, physical labor, you know, going underground, long hours, the heat, dust, and constant safety risks. But it was better than staying in South Korea, they said, you know, where he was still trying to recover from the ashes of the Korean War. And in fact, one miner told his son, Martin Hyun, that we saw in the story, about what life was like back then here in South Korea. So let's hear what Martin said.
17: You cannot understand the hunger that they experienced that during that time. But I understood when he said he went to the army, and the recruiter said, "You are so young. Why do you want to come? Why do you want to join? You're still young. Come at a later time." And he said, "You know, I came here because I'm hungry. I have hunger." And the army served, I guess, three meals a day. And then I fully realized what he went through.
16: And so it wasn't just for, you know, him, but it was really for a lot of the miners, that the poverty that really pushed them to go to Germany. But for the nurses, the hardship was different. I mean, several described the hospitals as being, you know, like a battlefield because they were just so busy and understaffed. But many of them were telling me that they were treated warmly by the German colleagues, the supervisors, and especially the patients, who sometimes call them diamonds and angels. And, you know, it was those kind of relationships that helped them endure the loneliness and this culture shock. Though, you know, the loneliness and being thousands of miles away from families were felt every day by the nurses, too. And in fact, Martin Hyun's mother was a nurse there, too. And this is what she said.
18: 저기 집이 생각날 때는 사진을 항상 안고 잤어요. 가슴에다 안고. 예. 저기 뭐야. 남한테 눈물 안 보이려고 혼자서 가서 그러고.
16: And, you know, hearing the stories from the miners and the nurses, I really realized that behind South Korea's economic rise and what South Korea is now, you know, looking like to the world, there were these deep personal sacrifices made from home.
19: Yeah, Yoon Suk, and I'm glad that you did this story because it brings awareness to those in South Korea who might not know that there is this generation of people who went through that. But help us understand this, though, because the contracts were just there for 3 years. And yet, you know, some ended up building their lives in Germany, thriving. But there were also others who, you know, decided to return. So what was some of the grounds for that?
16: Well, yes, I mean, when they first went, they all went on this 3-year contract, and most initially said that they saw Germany as being temporary and that they were going to come back home. But in the end, roughly 2/3 returned to South Korea, or they moved elsewhere, like to Canada or the United States, while about 1/3 stayed in Germany permanently. Now, the reasons varied. I mean, some stayed because they wanted to continue supporting their family financially, but there were others who said they met their partners, they got married either to Germans or fellow, you know, Korean workers there, and they decided to stay there and raise their families. And so the people kept extending the contracts, and some eventually became German citizens. Some of them were saying that they said, okay, maybe next year I'll go, but they just ended up staying there for decades and now call Germany their home. But staying wasn't easy because, you know, when Germany stopped recruiting guest workers in the 1970s, as the economy slowed there, Korean nurses actually protested against those plans to send them home, and eventually they won the right to remain. And many miners also said, you know, they had to reinvent themselves after the mines closed down in Germany. One former miner we spoke to was saying that he took nursing courses so that he could leave the mine after the 3-year contract ended. Then he became a nurse for over 20 years, and now he's a football referee in Germany. So even decades later, some former workers were telling us that they still, you know, struggle with this loneliness and just discrimination or feeling caught between the two countries. And interestingly, you know, there's also many of the former workers who are still in Germany who want to return to South Korea now, but say they simply cannot afford to relocate because this country that, you know, they went to help build has just become so expensive for them to return home.
19: Yeah, and we heard that in your story earlier, and that's why, I mean, I'm curious to know then, I mean, is the government doing anything, the Korean government, I'm saying, to help these workers?
16: Well, you know, that really depends on who you ask or who you talk to, because some of the former miners and nurses were saying that they have repeatedly appealed to the South Korean government for more support, like the welfare assistance for the aging and financially struggling workers who are still living in Germany. Others simply want, you know, greater recognition for the role they played in helping generate this foreign currency during South Korea's early industrialization period. Now, there is this memorial square, which was recently unveiled in Seoul, and we went to cover that, and it honors the miners and nurses, but I was told that the former workers themselves had to fund much of that project. At the same time, not everyone feels resentment. You know, there was this one miner, this one nurse in Germany who was saying that she was grateful for the lives that she was able to build in Germany because it was an opportunity for many of the women to get out of South Korea, especially because South Korea at the time were, you know, favoring sons more than daughters. And so they don't necessarily believe that the South Korean government owed them anything. So, you know, there was this real mix of pride, disappointment, and also complicated emotion within that generation that we spoke to.
19: We are running out of time, but very quickly, Yunsu, tell us more about this German village in South Korea where some of these former miners and nurses have moved to. Tell us more about it.
16: Well, yes, it's called Namae. It's a beautiful coastline village. It was proposed to be a retirement community for the former miners and nurses returning from Germany. And the idea is to create an environment so that they could come back, still live the way that they did back in Germany. And, you know, the residents invested heavily themselves. Even for this, they imported a lot of the German building materials, designed homes according to strict German-style guidelines that were given by Namhae County. But many of the residents there said that many of the promises they were given were not kept. And in fact, one resident said that they feel as if they were being used, you know, as a bait to turn this place into a tourist attraction. And it is right now is a huge tourist attraction. But the miners and nurses say they just feel that, you know, they want recognition. They're hoping that the younger generation won't forget them and they'll be remembered for a long time.
19: Oh, I sure hope so. It's a very important story that you did. And thanks so much for sharing, Yunsuk. CNA senior correspondent Lim Yun-suk live from Mandong in South Korea. And of course, do catch our one-hour CNA correspondent special tonight on the human cost behind the country's economic miracle, happening at 9 p.m. Singapore, Hong Kong time or anytime on cna.asia or on YouTube. And that wraps up this Tuesday's edition of East Asia Tonight. Hope you've enjoyed it and thanks for watching.

0: Does working overseas make you richer? In Dubai, a young Singaporean finds out that tax-free doesn't mean earning more. When more money isn't always the goal, why she left for Sweden. And when the maths stops working, why some choose to come home. Singaporeans working overseas. More money or a different life? Money Mind, Wednesday on CNA.
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1: We unpack the key drivers behind the developments so you can stay ahead.

0: Asia's demographic shifts are poised to redefine the world order. With the region's most populous nations, India, China, and Indonesia, at the epicenter. These three countries are leading global GDP growth projections. And what's more, Asia Pacific is home to more than 2 billion people under the age of 30. The world looks at these young people as the region's engine of growth and a generation who can realize the economic potential of the Asian century. But while the numbers are promising, they don't quite tell the whole story.
1: My name is Shruti Gotipati, and I'm a journalist and media professional with experience reporting on five continents.
0: I'm on a journey across India, China, and Indonesia to investigate the challenges young people in these nations face and uncover the solutions that can keep them on track.
1: Asia's younger generations are graduating at a crisis point. Youth unemployment rates are at such alarmingly high levels that governments have taken action. Not only does this have an impact on financial stability and personal growth, it also puts Asia's economic growth trajectory at risk in the long term.
0: I want to find out, how severe is the unemployment crisis among Asia's young people, and what's being done to solve it?

0: get an idea of the graduate's experience, I'm back in familiar territory.
1: It's been a while since I've been on a college campus, but I can feel that sense of tension already where you're looking out for your first job. I was trying to figure out, you know, how to become a journalist.
2: Not such good news with China and New Zealand. They reported the weakest hiring forecast in the Asia-Pacific region.
1: For me, that meant walking to a bunch of newspaper offices in Mumbai. It was the grueling heat of summer, and I put on my one good formal shirt and hoped that an editor would be kind enough to come outside and give me a shot at an interview. I wonder what it's like for young people today.
3: Hi.
1: Hi.
3: How are you?
1: Nice to meet you.
3: Have a seat.
1: Thank you.
0: These students, who major mostly in business administration and commerce, are going to graduate this year. They are eager to find a job, but competition is fierce. So career counseling sessions like these take place all year round. Some students even assist their career counselors proactively by reaching out to companies themselves. 65% of the graduating class have already secured positions.
3: So, what is the update from the last week?
4: Sir, recently we have mailed some companies, like RTDS or Cvent. We have approached them. They are willing to take the placement drive in our campus. They are willing to take the placement drive in our campus.
3: There is one opportunity that I would like to share. So McKinley is offering two profiles. One is business development executive and other one is social media executive.
0: The university ties up with specific industries related to its students' majors, such as business administration, banking and insurance, and data analytics.
3: We are offering all the programs that is very much job-oriented and which particular program has a lot of demand in the market. You must have heard about companies like Genpact, Cognizant, Concentrix, TCS, Infosys. Fortunately, all these companies have already hired from our last batch. We also train students on the personality development part, communication part, resume writing, interview skills.
1: You are all in your final year of university here. You are going to graduate soon and start a job. What's the experience been like?
5: It's a roller coaster ride for me because sometimes you get so much happiness and so much fun time, but the next day like, you got a negative reply from the recruiter and it's just so messed up your mind.
6: I have to manage my time for jobs as well as my studies as well as my family. So I think it's very hectic.
1: How competitive is it right now to apply for a job?
5: The hard thing is you cannot find the job up to your marks.
7: We have really a lot of competition around us. If there's one position, then 100 or thousands applicants leave for that one position. So it's really tough to compete with those people. But still, yes, you can do if you are skilled or enough confident.
0: I'm hopeful for these students, but they have their work cut out for them. Even against a growing economy, youth unemployment in India has been steadily on the rise over the past decades. Though official sources report a decline after 2020 from 24.6% to 15.8% in 2023. I want to dig deeper into these figures. Professor Ravi Srivastava has seen India's youth unemployment crisis evolve up close over the last four decades.
8: We have two main sources of data in India. One is a non-official source. It's the CMIE, the Center for Monitoring Indian Economy, that carries out a fairly large survey. And the other is the official survey, which is known as the Periodic Labor Force Survey. According to the CMIE, the youth unemployment rate has not declined. In fact, it is higher today than it was at any stage during the pre-COVID period, at close to 42%.
1: Wow. What do you think is causing all this sky-high youth unemployment in India?
8: India is fairly unique because the unemployment rates are inversely related to the level of education. 3 out of 10 youth with graduate degrees, highly educated youth are unemployed because the education system does not provide the youth with adequate skills.
0: The modern job market is rapidly transforming. Industries such as IT, healthcare, renewable energy, and fintech demand competencies in digital expertise, advanced engineering, and data processing, areas in which many Indian graduates are not proficient in.
1: So it seems like you're saying the causes of this youth unemployment is a skills gap, mismatched expectations from young people, as well as just too few jobs.
0: Meanwhile, the service sector's ability to create more jobs has been hindered by limitations in digital infrastructure, regulatory hurdles, and limited access to capital.
1: How many young people are estimated to join the labor market in India over the next decade? And will enough jobs be created to absorb them?
8: My estimate is that there would be roughly 10 to 12 million new entrants to the labor force each year over the next 10 years. If you're looking at whether they will be absorbed, the answer is no.
0: Experts predict that India will need to create 70 million new jobs over the next 10 years. But at the current rate, only 24 million will likely be created.
8: Youth unemployment is like a ticking time bomb.
0: After India, China has the second largest population under 30 in the world. Their vibrant youth culture seems like a 24/7 economy on its own. But the undercurrent is less optimistic. Youth unemployment has been rapidly rising since the pandemic, peaking in June 2023. But the number suddenly fell after China paused publishing data and resumed again in December that year.
1: So I'm reading here that China suspends youth unemployment data after record high. But since then, they've restarted publishing this data, but are using a new methodology. I'm no statistics expert, but to see a drop from 21% to almost 15% in just 6 months, that seems like quite a lot.
0: I reached out to academics and journalists alike, hoping to shed more light on the methodology. But no one is willing to talk to me. I'm guessing this is a rather sensitive topic.
1: I'm also seeing reports of mass layoffs in China across auto, finance, IT, real estate.
0: In 2023, tech companies like Alibaba cut 20,000 jobs. Layoffs continued in 2024, with GAC Toyota letting go of 1,000 people and IBM shutting down two China research and development units, leaving 1,000 people unemployed.
1: It really seems like no one is immune from this phenomenon.
0: In Indonesia, youth unemployment has also become a pressing societal issue. At first glance, the data looks promising because the numbers have been consistently dropping. But upon closer examination, youth unemployment is still almost four times higher than overall unemployment today. Indonesia's large youth force has the potential to drive economic growth over the next two decades. This is known as a demographic bonus or dividend. But why is youth unemployment so disproportionately high? I'm meeting an expert.

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1: What worried me once was when the government promised to open up new jobs, but lacking in details. I think they will put more efforts on the agricultural sectors, reindustrialization, and digitalization, especially for small medium enterprise. But do not forget that we have more than 38 provinces, more than 514 municipalities and cities. When we talk about jobs, it's not only in Jakarta, it's everywhere. Indonesia's dreams to be top 4 or 5 economies in the world by 2045 would require us to grow between 6 to 7% straight. I do not think we can achieve that.
2: I'm getting a sense of the scale of the problem in these countries, as well as how hungry these young people are for jobs. Now I'm going to figure out what this all means for them and what are possible solutions.
3: Traditional Filipino wear carries centuries of craft and cultural identity, but behind the elegance is a weaving industry that's under pressure from rising costs and fragile supply chains. So on your next Asia First, what does it take to preserve a living tradition?

0: The world keeps moving, and our laws and institutions must continue to evolve and keep pace.
1: We will need laws that evolve, that is modern, that is fit for purpose today.
2: When it comes to like technology progressing and who do we place the accountability on?
3: People and countries are starting to act out of self-interest. How can we navigate these conflicts while still upholding the rule of law?
4: Everyone. Rule of Law for the Future. Wednesday on CNA.
5: Debt among Indian youth is on the rise.
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10: 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We have five games. 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All words have to include the center letter. 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Over at Guessword, you have six chances to uncover the hidden word, using the color feedback to see if you place the letters correctly. In Mini Crossword and Mini Sudoku, challenge yourself by completing them in the shortest time possible. Feeling stuck? You can always play with a friend or ask for help. We also have an all-time favorite, Word Search. There's only one rule, drag from the first to the last letter in any direction, including backwards and diagonally. Here's the fun part. When you sign in, you can build streaks when you play daily, earn badges, and even if you miss a day, you can use a freeze to save your streak. Have fun!
11: In India, the youth are growing increasingly more frustrated with the lack of job opportunities. Many have resorted to taking on jobs in the informal sector, like daily wage labour, in construction, or being street vendors, which fall outside of government regulation. In India, over 88% of the entire workforce is in the informal sector. For Indonesia, this number is almost 60%, and the provincial average

0: One of these informal workers is 24-year-old Aris, born 105 kilometers away in Kirten.
1: Aris?
0: I'm visiting him at the construction site where he currently works and lives.
2: Project saya ini membuat villa. Tugas saya di sini apa? Plaster sama ngacik. 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Ya gitu.
0: So how did you get into the construction business?
2: Impian saya dulu pengen apa? 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
0: Most Indonesians above the age of 15, 59.6% to be exact, only have junior high school education. Aris is one of these 127.5 million people.
2: Ya, ini tempat tidur saya.
0: What happens if it rains here?
2: Terpaksa ya tidur kayak basah-basahan gini. 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
0: With a junior high school diploma, Aris is qualified for jobs such as a retail sales assistant, factory worker, or hospitality staff. But the competition is tough. With an estimated 12.4 million unemployed youth gunning for jobs, many like Aris have turned to the informal sector for short-term gigs that sometimes pay better, but at the cost of protection and benefits.
2: Kalau saya suruh milih di pabrik apa di kantor, saya milih di proyek aja. Soalnya dari segi gaji, kalau pabrik kan sebulan itu, kalau kantor juga sebulan, dapatnya paling ya. 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
0: I wonder what career growth young informal workers in Indonesia like Aris can aspire towards. Maybe poverty economist Asep Suryahadi can answer that question. This is only my second time in Indonesia, so he's bringing me for some local fare.
1: What's a warung?
3: Warung is a stall actually. It sells food and other necessities for Indonesians. We see there's one on the right here and over there. People who own and who work in this warung are part of the informal sectors. So how do you like Indonesian food? The real Indonesian food.
1: This is delicious. And I have to say my spice tolerance is quite high. This is perfect. In developing countries like Indonesia, we think of the formal sector jobs and informal sector jobs, right?
3: If you look further, actually the informal sector is not homogeneous because there are low-skill, low-pay informal workers and there are high-skill, high-pay informal workers.
0: High-skill, high-pay informal workers in Indonesia include independent tour guides and batik textile makers who can earn over $760 per month. This is 5 times the minimum wage.
3: But when you start in the low-skill, low-pay informal workers, it's actually very difficult for you to move your way up to high-skill jobs.
0: Studies have shown that half of those starting in low-tier informal jobs remain there for the long term.
3: Unfortunately, for most people, they have not the luxury to wait to get the high-skill, high-pay job. And we don't have strong social protection, and they have to pay for their necessities. So what they have to do, whatever job is available.
0: This illustrates another hidden crisis amongst youth in Indonesia: underemployment.
3: Underemployment refers to a situation where a worker works below his capacity, or if the worker works less than the hour that he or she wants to work.
0: From what I could gather online, underemployment affects over 11% of youth aged 20 to 24 and almost 8% of those between 25 to 29 years old in Indonesia.
3: You see that ride-hailing motorcycle driver, he could be a university graduate, meaning that he works way below his skills. Unfortunately, this means that most people will stay in the low-skill, low-pay jobs for the rest of their life.
1: So if this is widespread, what does this mean for the future of Indonesia and its youth?
3: Well, because people work below their capacity, below their skill, it means that the productivity is lower than the potential. Economic growth for the country, it will also be lower than the potential.
0: China is also facing the same problem. In 2023, researchers attempted to estimate the scale of the phenomenon. They found that 24% of graduates were over-credentialed for their current positions, and 34% had jobs with little relevance to their field of study. I've tracked down Claire, who's with the Asian Development Bank, to help me understand the issue better.
4: Underemployment is a very significant issue in China's youth labor market. Imagine this. You were trained to be an AI engineer, but end up working as a receptionist because there is no such jobs in the city you are currently living. So we've got graduates with degrees, but not skills demanded by the employers or businesses. And we also have graduates that stuck in the wrong jobs or wrong industries.
1: How are young people responding to the situation?
4: Young people now prefer to work in jobs which can provide more securities and stability. One example is the increasing competition for civil servant positions. So last year, in 2023, 3 million registered for civil servant examinations compared to about 1.5 million 10 years ago. But guess what? There were less than 40,000 civil servant positions available.
5: Does working overseas make you richer? In Dubai, a young Singaporean finds out that tax-free doesn't mean earning more. When more money isn't always the goal, why she left for Sweden. And when the maths stops working, why some choose to come home. Singaporeans working overseas. More money or a different life. Money Mind, Wednesday on CNA.
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0: In 2023, the Chinese government announced multiple ambitious programs to tackle unemployment.
17: 今年发展的主要预期目标是国内生产总值增长 5%左右， 城镇新增就业 1200万人左右。
0: It also announced plans to stimulate the creation of 1 million internships each year. Companies offering internships were to receive subsidies, including higher tax deductions, especially if interns were retained as full-time employees. Other large domestic private sector companies also rose to the government's call for action. Big tech companies like Meituan hired 6,000 entry-level positions, and electric car manufacturer BYD recruited almost 32,000 fresh graduates in 2023.
1: We've been trying to get an interview with an official who can speak about youth employment for weeks. It's really hard to get such an interview because officials don't want to speak to foreign media right now. But at the last moment, we got a call back from the Human Resources and Social Security Bureau. So we're right now on our way to meet this official.
0: The Beijing Municipal Human Resources and Social Security Bureau is a city-level agency that implements policies to improve public employment services, support vocational training, and create job opportunities for young people.
1: How has your department collaborated with companies to create opportunities for graduates?
18: 我们的人社干部下到企业去挖掘适合高校毕业生的他们的专业水平、技术能力的这样的一个岗位。同时呢，我们还联合了市场化的人力资源服务机构，这个同步来挖掘适合我们毕业生的一些岗位进行归集发布。今年以来呢，我们已经归集发布了5.1万余个岗位。
0: Ding Ding also tells me about another solution that the government is currently undertaking: diverting urban youth to work in rural areas to boost agricultural innovation, e-commerce, education, and community development.
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0: initiative is ironically in line with the recent social phenomenon where Chinese urban youth are choosing to move to rural areas to pursue a stress-free tangping or lying flat lifestyle. Some of them have even pivoted to content creation. Social media platforms like Douyin witnessed a substantial increase of content produced in rural areas, with over 4.5 billion videos uploaded in 2023, generating over 400 billion likes. While the Chinese government is racing to address its youth unemployment with many new policies, I wonder what the private sector is doing to recruit young people. I've been invited to Blue Focus, a marketing technology company that has an internship program.
1: Oh, maternity lounge, cool. I'm trying to find the intern corner. It's usually a little tucked away. Hi.
19: Hi.
1: Hi, I'm Shruti.
19: Nice to meet you.
0: Sherry is a third-year student from Tsinghua University, one of Beijing's top institutions.
19: 我当时其实考虑过去政府单位实习，然后呢，我觉得我对营销还有就是一些科技方面比较感兴趣，然后呢，我就看到有蓝色光标的一个实习机会。
1: Do you think you have an edge coming from a prestigious university when it comes to landing internships or even jobs?
16: 我觉得清华大学的确是一个不错的 title。对于我去找工作来说，但是我认为这个个人的能力其实更加重要，因为现在的就业市场整个环境不是很好，然后学历贬值以及这个对于人才的要求也在变化，然后它的这种变化要求我们必须要不断的学习新的技能新的知识，比如说现在实行的这个 AI 人工智能，我觉得掌握 AI 技能的人会更有优势。
0: While Sherry is eagerly upskilling, what I really want to know is whether her internship can translate into a full-time job down the road.
1: Many companies are cutting positions. Why is Blue Focus investing in internship programs and hiring graduates?
18: 年轻人才对于公司的未来发展至关重要，因为年轻人通常是带着新鲜的看法和创新的想法。只有有新的想法进来，组织才能够不僵化。而如果没有层级的一些流动的话，那一家企业会变得死气沉沉。这样的一些因素是蓝色光标作为一家营销科技公司可持续发展的重要因素。从一个大学生到一个新的职场人，到一个年轻的经理人，再到最后的一位成熟的管理者，会有一系列的一个人才项目，而实习生的项目就是一个起点。
0: Having ran 300 AI-driven marketing projects, Blue Focus achieved a substantial year-on-year growth of 62% by the first quarter of 2024, with total revenue of $2.2 billion.
1: This criticism that sometimes interns can be used as affordable labor to replace full-time positions. What do you think about that?
18: 那纵观往年的一些经历来看的话，每年蓝色光标的实习生可能会有300到400人左右，这些实习生呢，每年基本上有100人左右会成为我们的正式员工。
1: So basically, one in three makes the cut, huh?
18: Almost.
0: India is also grappling with job creation for its youth.The services and manufacturing industries contribute over 62% of the nation's GDP, but account for less than 45% of the total number of jobs in the country. In 2021, the government started promoting the National Apprenticeship Promotion Scheme, NAPS, to employers in the services and manufacturing sectors.Companies now receive 25% of the monthly stipend of up to $18 per apprentice to upskill youth at the workplace. It's one of the most successful programs to date. I'm joining Sagar Jham from Buzzworks, one of the regional partners supporting the NAPS rollout. He onboards businesses in the scheme and links up suitable apprentices with them. Together, we're visiting Yulu,a bike manufacturing and rental company specializing in smart, GPS-equipped e-bikes.
19: So this is one of our catch-ups that we do regularly around the apprenticeship program that we are introduced in Yulu.
20: So we've been trying to work with this program over the last couple of years.
19: Yes.
20: One of the biggest issues that Yulu Bikes face at this point of time is the skill gap issue. This program is able to get to the grassroots level, get people from various ITI colleges, etc. to us, and we are able to train them, make them a part of our workforce eventually.
0: ITI colleges or industrial training institutes provide vocational training in trades such as automotive service, electric vehicle maintenance, and information technology.
20: I'll give you an example. Let's say I want to hire a mechanic. My bikes are smart here. A mechanic who comes out from an ITI college may know how to probably use the right tools or which nut to open, etc. But he wouldn't probably, for example, know how to debug a particular bike and fix the exact nature of the problem.
19: They come from a theoretical background, but over here they have a practical exposure.
20: They are given certificates at the end of the completion of the program, which is good to have even from a future employment perspective.
1: How many apprentices from this program go on to join your company?
20: About 95%. In fact, we want eventually to kind of fill in about 50% of our workforce via the apprentice program because we've seen success in the last year.
0: According to a 2023 report by the Ministry of Skill Development and Entrepreneurship, over 627,000 establishments have enrolled in the scheme, training 2.1 million apprentices. One of the newest apprentices is 21-year-old Sachin Kumar, who was jobless for 2 years before this opportunity came along.
1: What has the training process been like for you here?
2: Training mein to pehla din to hume gaadi ka matlab skill ke bare mein bataye ki ye matlab tin matlab jaise bike hota hai na bike ke bare mein har cheez part purja ke bare mein bataye theek aur uske baad last day mein hume warehouse ke paas bole ki jaane ke liye aur wahan pe gaadi ko sahi se repair karna.
1: What career prospects do you think that this training has opened up for you?
2: ट्रेनिंग मिलने के बाद ये सपना है जो कंपनी में अगर इससे भी बड़ा मतलब कोई भी काम हो ये कंपनी यूलू कंपनी में अगर इससे भी बड़ा कोई सा भी काम हो जो हमसे हो सके

0: thing in the morning as Asia wakes up to a new day. Get up to speed with major events shaping lives in the region and other parts of the world.
1: Putting things in perspective with eye-opening reports and expert analysis as a new era of global politics breeds power struggles and shifting alliances.
0: We get to the heart of the matter and take stock of the issues you're invested in with on-the-ground reports and wall-to-wall coverage. Viewing it all from a regional lens because we put Asia first.
2: Debt among Indian youth is on the rise.
3: The data is very stark. Below the age of 30, 70% of Indians have at least one loan.
4: I have 94 rupees in my bank account.
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9: Of land which the region of Johor currently owns.
10: What is causing all this anxiety?
11: What I'm hearing from kids a lot more these days is they are giving themselves the pressure.
7: Journalism you can trust. 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
12: After seeing how top-down efforts to create more jobs are producing results, I'm wondering if the youth of China, India and Indonesia are also taking matters into their own hands. China and India rank among the top three startup ecosystems globally, driven largely by entrepreneurs in key sectors like AI, green tech, and e-commerce. In the first quarter of 2024, 128,000 startups were registered in India. A recent study found that over 32% of Indian students are already trying to start a venture while still in school. I'm joining a training session for student entrepreneurs in New Delhi.
13: Okay, how are you all feeling? One word, feeling check.
14: Amazing. Energetic. Fantastic.
12: Energetic. After leading one of India's largest startups to unicorn status, Mekin Maheshwari's mission is to empower millions of youth to start small businesses. By providing entrepreneurship training and improving policy on financing, he's championing mass entrepreneurship.
15: What role can entrepreneurship play in the youth unemployment problem in India?
13: I feel it's the meaningful, large answer to the youth unemployment challenge that we face. For long, India has focused on trying to get everybody a job, but a large majority of the country is forced to be entrepreneurs. We have over 66 million entrepreneurs in the country. Many of them are micro, and they are often self-employed. So it's just the family helping them.
15: So when a lot of people think of entrepreneurship, they're thinking about venture capital backed startups.
13: I feel there will be very, very few venture-backed startups that will go on to become unicorns. And that's by design, right? Mass entrepreneurship is this movement where small, mundane businesses, not possibly growing 20x, but being able to create profit and employing five people, whether it's a small bakery, it's a small laundry, I think a lot more of them existing and growing is our vision of mass entrepreneurship. I'll give you the story of Ashish. Eight of them got together and built a logistics company. Routine business, right? Delivering packages. Last year, he had revenues of 1.5 crore rupees. He now employs 35 people, has 10 interns. He's all of 19, right? He actually failed his 12th grade exam. The Indian education system and the industry system would not look at Ashish. And here he's been able to create employment for 35 people and he's just getting started.
12: In 2024, only 18% of India's startups were female-led. With unicorns like Falguni Nair's Nykaa and Ghazal Alag's Mama Earth paving the way. But what more can be done to boost this number?
13: Often, the young girls are not given permission to go out and do real-world business projects. They do not have access to existing resources. They do not get trusted easily. So there are a lot of biases that exist societally. But on the bright side, I see the young women to be a lot more grittier. And I feel like, hey, they can go on to create much larger, steadier businesses, much less volatile compared to boys often.
16: This one is my product, sir. Okay. It is basically healthy energy bites. I think you should try one. It's made up of dates and it's chemical and preservative free also.
13: So who makes it for you?
16: Me and some of my family members and 2 to 3 women also.
13: Hmm, got it. How are you thinking about the packaging?
16: I think the packaging is, for the initial level, it's okay. But I definitely want to scale up. I also want to bring some...
15: As young women, what gender-specific challenges have you faced so far?
17: Gender-specific restrictions has always been there in such country like India. It has its own hurdles, like lack of support, respect, recognition.
18: Actually, the first reaction is that they are laughing. Like, in a young age, you want to be an entrepreneur. Do you know what is entrepreneur?
13: How did that make you feel?
18: Actually, it motivates me more when they're laughing. Seriously.
15: That's amazing.
18: Yeah.
16: When we go to the market to buy some raw materials, people usually think that we are women and we will not be able to figure out the proper costing, etc. So they usually try ki haan theek hai inhe to thoda sa bewakoof bana liya jaye.
15: So he clearly didn't know that women drive a hard bargain.
16: Yes.
15: Which sectors do you think have the most potential?
13: All sectors have massive potential. Agriculture is huge. Digital media. I think tourism and health and education are other large employment generation sectors, which there is massive opportunity for young entrepreneurs. So we are working in Maharashtra and bringing a bunch of organizations that work around entrepreneurship together. From 3 million going to the 50 million young people that are there. So expanding in more states and the larger states of the country.
12: With 429 new jobs created by 51 youth-led businesses, Mekin is eyeing further expansion into 20 states with 50 regional partners this year.
15: India can have an unforgiving attitude towards risk-taking and failure. But I think for these young entrepreneurs, it's absolutely essential to overcome that. Now I can't wait to see what youth entrepreneurship in Indonesia looks like.
12: A regional survey indicates that more than a third of young Indonesians want to work for themselves. Their desire to be entrepreneurs is higher than any other country in Southeast Asia. Technology, in particular, has sped up this process, especially in the rural areas. Essie Garcia, a former research and program officer of an Indonesian think tank, worked on a 2023 Future of Work study commissioned by Oxfam.
19: It's no secret that Indonesia is booming when it comes to e-commerce. More and more young people, especially in rural areas, that utilize this technology advancement, they manage to monetize not even the commodities naturally occur in their local areas, but also services. For example, superfoods like spirulina and moringa, and they package it and use social media to make it more well-known. And also have local guides there. They are young people that know their village like the back of their hand. No matter how young they are, they can access financing now. Now with the technology of like crowdfunding, P2P lending, and even new technology innovations that can they pitch to investors.
15: So basically you're saying the power of the internet has really unlocked the potential of Indonesia's young entrepreneurs.
19: I would say so, because with internet, they manage to access information from wherever they are, especially people that is belong to like marginalized communities, let's say women in rural areas or people with disabilities. More women actually utilize online presence like social media, online marketing, more than their male counterparts. It really provides opportunity for women to do income generating activities like become entrepreneurs without really leaving their domestic roles.
12: I wonder if the same is happening in China. I'm a bit of a city rat, but it looks like I'm diving straight into farming life.
20: Hello, 你好呀.
15: 你好. Could I join you?
20: 可以。 这边还有一个工具。
15: Okay.
12: 对。Binyang grew up near Tianyu Village, but like many small-town youth, he left for the big cities of Beijing, Shanghai, and Chengdu to study and work. In 2021, he came back, and with other young returnees, they envisioned an organic farm-to-table business. Together with their mothers, they took over this orange farm and extended the facilities with a restaurant and shop.
15: So this is good cardio, huh?
20: Yeah, we don't need a gym in the countryside.
15: I'm not quitting my day job anytime soon.
12: Binyang's wife also enjoys being closer to nature. The couple are expecting their first child in a few months.
15: You got used to the city life. What was it like coming back to the village?
20: 在城市里面的话，其实工作是工作，生活是生活，就完全特别割裂。但在乡村的话，其实我工作就是我的生活，我的生活也是我的工作，所以说我会觉得特别的自在，然后也不会像城市里面那么的拥挤，让人喘不过气。
15: What were some of the challenges that you encountered setting up your own business?
20: 我觉得最大的挑战就是回到乡村过后，我所有做的事情都是我之前没有做过的，就相当于重新洗了个牌。无论是我们种甘蔗、做餐厅，还是我们的卖产品，所以说要花特别多心思在上面。And
15: what do you think about the infrastructure to start businesses like this? Do you think it's adequate in villages like yours?
20: 其实现在国家和政府对于乡村振兴这一块其实支持力度还是蛮大的，因为像咱们这片果园，其实就由我们县的那个有机协会的会长，然后定点来指导我们种这些甘蔗，然后当地的那个银行其实也会给我们提供一些比较好的一些金融政策，像一些无息贷款啊什么之类的。
12: Tianyu Village has also become a popular tourist destination on social media, attracting urban visitors. With this boost in exposure, farmers have been able to sell their produce at a higher price point, both locally and across the country through e-commerce platforms. Over the past 5 years, 75 new residents have migrated from the big cities to this village, most of them university graduates below the age of 35.
15: I can see the appeal of why people living in the city and facing the daily grind would want to escape to a life in the countryside.
12: While rural revitalization seems to be offering Chinese youth new avenues of employment, experts warn that focusing on the rural economy can hinder China's long-term growth. In order to achieve the government's goal of becoming a fully developed economy by 2049, the creation of high-paying, high-skilled jobs is required in sectors such as advanced manufacturing, green energy, and technology. Whether India will be able to achieve Prime Minister Modi's ambitious goal of becoming a developed nation by 2047 with a $5 trillion economy, or Indonesia be able to hit high income status by 2045, will depend on whether there are enough jobs created to channel their large youth populations into productive growth.
15: If governments work with the private sector, invest in the right industries to generate jobs, and support Asia's entrepreneurial youth, this generation may just live up to its full potential to realize the Asian century.

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1: Recognized among the world's best, CNA takes home 22 awards at the World Media Festival's 2026.

0: Nestled among the mountains in the Malaysian state of Pahang lies the idyllic district of Bentong. This sleepy town with a population of 110,000 is home to a royal delicacy, the famous Musang King Durian, also known as Mao Shan Wang.
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0: Frankie Tong runs an orchard in Karak Town. This is where Musang King was first cultivated as a cash crop. Because of his role in promoting this variety of durian, Frankie has earned the nickname King of the Durian Kings.
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0: 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Musang King has won the hearts of many a durian connoisseur. But growing it is hard work.
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0: 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The experience shows.
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0: This is Singapore Tonight.
1: Good evening, I'm Paul Soong. Tonight's top stories: Singapore and nuclear energy, international experts to assess the country's readiness and potential for adoption. The ill-fated flight SQ321 2 years ago. Investigators find that a weather radar system may have failed to display true conditions before it flew into severe turbulence. AI could add up to $1 trillion to Southeast Asia's economy by 2030. A report says that's by boosting low-carbon energy and digital infrastructure. Senior Minister Lee says China and ASEAN must find a way to make global trade work. That's as trade gets increasingly mixed up with security and rivalry conditions.

0: Singapore will undergo a review by international experts to assess its readiness to potentially deploy advanced nuclear energy technologies in the future. The review starting next year will help validate Singapore's progress in building capabilities in the sector and ensure its development efforts are on the right track. It will also support more informed decision-making. Prime Minister Lawrence Wong announced this at the Energy Market Authority's anniversary dinner. Claudia Lim reports.
1: Singapore has no natural resources and relies heavily on imported natural gas. For low-carbon power, it has options like solar and hydrogen. But these come with constraints, and the country continues to study other sources, including nuclear energy. Prime Minister Lawrence Wong announced that next year, Singapore plans to embark on the first phase of the Integrated Nuclear Infrastructure Review, or INIR.
2: The purpose of the first phase of the review, phase one review, is to assess whether Singapore is ready to make an informed decision on nuclear energy deployment. The emphasis is on being ready to make an informed decision. And this is only the first phase. Should the country decide to deploy nuclear power, there is still a second phase to assess its readiness to invite bids to construct a plant, and a third phase to evaluate whether it's ready to safely commission and operate its plant.
1: He added that based on the experience of other countries, the entire preparatory process and infrastructure development can take over 15 years. The review by the International Atomic Energy Agency, or IAEA, will assess 19 areas, including nuclear safety, radioactive waste management, and emergency preparedness. The IAEA will then provide recommendations and support for Singapore's future capability-building efforts.
2: Safety will always be our overriding priority. As a small and densely populated city-state, we have no margin for error. So we must be confident not just in the technology itself, but in the entire supporting ecosystem around it. Regulation, security, emergency response, and waste management, amongst other things.
1: He said this is why Singapore is focusing on newer reactor technologies with enhanced safety features, including small modular reactors. Following phase one, Singapore can decide to progress to the next stage when it's ready.
2: Along the way, be it through the IAEA review or our own further studies, there may well be findings that lead us to conclude that nuclear is not the right path for Singapore. If so, we will accept the conclusion. But even then, the effort will not be wasted.
1: Singapore is not alone in exploring nuclear energy. Countries like Indonesia, Malaysia, and the Philippines have also undergone the same assessment, though none has decided yet whether to deploy it. If they choose to move ahead, they would then progress to phases 2 and 3, bringing them a step closer to eventually operating their first nuclear power plant.
3: As a whole of the ASEAN community, I think we would like to play a responsible role in trying to help the region with the nuclear development of nuclear energy, because it will actually add on to our regional ASEAN power grid if we were to implement it in the future as a kind of a source of a clean source as well as a reliable source of electricity to be generated within the region.
1: The assessment is expected to be completed by 2028.
0: PM Wong said Singapore is focusing on newer reactor technologies, including small modular reactors. Let's find out more about nuclear energy in these reactors. Now, nuclear energy is created when atoms split in a process called nuclear fission. Now, this releases a large amount of heat, which is used to turn water into steam, in turn spinning turbines to generate electricity. And while traditional nuclear plants are large-scale facilities, newer reactor designs are smaller, include enhanced safety features, and are faster to deploy. These are called small modular reactors, or SMRs. They're designed for smaller spaces, making them potentially suitable for Landsgas Singapore. Now, each SMR typically generates between 50 and 300 megawatts of electricity, enough to power a city district or an industrial zone. For Singapore, SMRs could be deployed offshore and scaled gradually as demand grows. Beyond electricity, they could also support desalination, hydrogen production, and other industrial uses. But SMRs also come with risks, Like all nuclear technologies, they produce radioactive waste, and safety remains a key concern. And because many SMR designs are still new, they have yet to be widely used around the world. Since 2012, Singapore has been steadily building up its nuclear capabilities. These include launching a nuclear safety research and education program, setting up a nuclear safety advisory panel, and signing cooperation agreements with countries, including the United States, France, and South Korea. Singapore also established the Singapore Nuclear Research and Safety Initiative to strengthen expertise in the field.
4: These nuclear reactors, we need to study how these systems behave under conservative, credible scenarios, including the worst case conditions, to understand, you know, it's almost like a crash test for a car, to understand the safety features and their limits. And what happens when these limits are exceeded? We need to be able to sort of like put a mark and say, okay, we're confident that this reactor behaves as advertised.
0: Temasek Trust will be part of a new global coalition to mobilize and coordinate philanthropic capital that supports the development of nuclear energy worldwide. The coalition comes amid growing interest in the energy source to meet rising electricity demand. Only about 0.2% of climate philanthropy currently goes toward the sector. It was announced on the second day of the Philanthropy Asia Summit.
5: Energy demands, data centers, even just energy security as a whole. It's no longer just a regional issue. It's a global issue. And it's going to get more with the adoption of AI and so forth. So energy needs is real. And every, including Asia, every government is seeking to look at how to solve that.
0: Besides Temasek Trust, the coalition's members include U.S.-based philanthropic organization, the Rockefeller Foundation. Nonprofit organization, Oppenheimer Project, is also on board as strategic partner. The coalition aims to support more countries in exploring safe and credible adoption of nuclear power over the next 5 to 10 years. It will bring together government and industry experts, as well as local stakeholders, to identify priorities and design interventions. Temasek Holdings Chairman Teo Chee Hien says how Asia navigates the energy and digital transition will shape global outcomes. At the opening of this year's Ecosperity Week, he stresses the importance of charting the region's own path. He highlights this is happening amid an increasingly contested and uncertain environment. Mr. Teo says Asia should look to strengthen resilience, deepen self-reliance, and advance sustainability.
6: This is not about turning inwards or looking only at narrow self-interests. It is about building the capabilities and systems needed to operate with confidence in a more complex environment, in a collaborative way, based on a broader and enlightened self-interest, not narrow self-interest. More importantly, Asia does not start from scratch. Its inherent diversity, often seen as a challenge, can be a source of strength.
0: Mr. Teo also identifies three focus areas. These include electrification, sustainable digital infrastructure, and climate adaptation. He says innovation in emerging technologies must also be guided by responsible intent. At the same event, Indonesia's coordinating minister for infrastructure and regional development, Agus Yudhoyono, says climate adaptation is no longer a future challenge. He stresses the importance of regional partnerships.
7: The energy transition, the climate transition, and the building of a resilient Asia are not transactions. They are relationships tested by storms, both literal and figurative. What sustains them is not any single agreement, but the trust built between people who keep showing up.
0: AI could add up to $1 trillion to Southeast Asia's economy by 2030. That's according to a new report by Standard Chartered, Temasek, and the Singapore Green Finance Center. It says the region could strengthen its position in AI by scaling up low-carbon energy and digital infrastructure. But challenges remain, including renewable energy deployment. Caitlin Ng with this report.
8: South Southeast Asia is becoming one of the world's fastest growing AI markets. A new report shows that nearly half of companies across the region are already scaling AI beyond pilot projects. Now that's above the global average. And the region's digital economy is expanding quickly as well, with some 400 million digital users expected next year. It's estimated that AI investments and infrastructure in the region could grow up to 17 times by 2030. Now, that growth is already attracting billions of dollars in investment. 2024 alone recorded over $200 billion in foreign direct investment and more than $50 billion in AI infrastructure investments by top hyperscalers in the coming years.
9: What that shows is the resilience that Southeast Asia has. And one of the key constituents of the resilience that we believe is really the drive of AI and electronic exports in this part of the world. So AI is a new form of demand, we would say. It is a genuine demand.
8: But AI growth also comes with rising energy demand. The report estimates the region could eventually require up to 15 gigawatts of additional power capacity to support AI infrastructure. Now, to put that into perspective, Singapore's 2030 solar target is 3 gigawatts, and that's enough to power around 500,000 households annually. The need for this much energy presents a challenge for Singapore, which faces both constraints in land and energy. Some risks have also been presented, like the potential increase in the dependence on fossil fuels, strains on the electrical grid, pressure on water usage, and other local resources.
9: When you think about what are the subsectors or the elements that make it up, you've really got data centers, digital infrastructure,

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1: For participants to gather and discuss issues. Last year, over 80% of participants were senior management or C-suite. Event organizer Tomasic says that with such participants, it allows for strategic collaboration between decision makers and those with technical expertise.
2: It is a convening platform, but it also sparks the right conversations at the system level. And that's really a unique thing for Ecosperity as well, to be able to bring together the right stakeholders that normally don't congregate together into the right room in order to focus on the actions and the solutions that we can deliver.
1: Firms looking to cut their carbon footprints may soon find it easier to support trusted green projects through a new coalition. The Action for a Resilient Climate Coalition, or ARC Coalition, was launched at the Gen Zero Climate Summit today. It aims to buy at least 10 million tonnes of carbon credits by 2030. Carbon credits help firms offset their carbon emissions by funding projects that reduce or store carbon elsewhere. Singapore currently taxes major polluters $45 per tonne of carbon emitted.
3: The ARC Coalition is an industry-led carbon buyers coalition, bringing together forward-thinking corporate buyers who are serious about their decarbonisation journey and to support the use of high-integrity carbon credits to complement their direct emission reduction efforts. And Enterprise Singapore is proud to play a key role in supporting this effort.
1: He says the coalition will help aggregate the demand for such carbon credits. It will also set high standards for these projects through transparent frameworks to prevent greenwashing and improve access for buyers. Singapore has also committed nearly 12 million Singapore dollars to support the development of more such carbon projects. Carbon credits generated from these funds will go back to helping Singapore meet its own climate targets. More than 1,000 marine and offshore energy firms are expected to benefit from new AI and digital solutions under a refreshed industry digital plan. The refreshed roadmap comes as firms in the sector face manpower constraints, cost pressures, and intensifying global competition. It was launched by Enterprise Singapore and the Infocom Media Development Authority. Dr. Tan Si Leng announced the plan at the Recharged Wind Power Summit Asia Pacific 2026 in Singapore. The roadmap introduces AI-powered solutions such as predictive maintenance, workplace safety analytics. This is to help firms in the industry boost productivity and stay competitive. Dr. Tan also announced a new initiative to develop AI models for vessel design, offshore structures, and predictive maintenance.
4: Singapore's contribution to the global energy transition extends way beyond our shores. While we do not have significant wind energy resources, we can still play a meaningful role in the wind energy sector, especially in offshore wind energy.
1: Still to come, a report on the ill-fated SQ321 that ran into severe turbulence 2 years ago, the radar system that might not have captured how bad the weather was, similar issues has been recorded prior to the flight. The full story, plus we'll have an expert to share his thoughts.
5: The world keeps moving and our laws and institutions must continue to evolve and keep pace.
6: We will need laws that evolve, that is modern, that is fit for purpose today.
7: When it comes to like technology progressing and who do we place the accountability on?
8: People and countries are starting to act out of self-interest. How can we navigate these conflicts while still upholding the rule of law?
9: Rule of law for the future. Wednesday on CNA.
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11: We would be training nearly 5,000 individuals to become carers.
10: From elder care to mobility tourism, see how changemakers are redefining aging.
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1: Drugs like this are part of the new wave that we are seeing in the drug market.
2: 17-year-old Chinese male smoking weed. He was pronounced dead the same day, but there was no weed in the system.
3: Somehow told me, hey, this is similar to weed. It's more intense. After a while, people start overdose.
4: They are calling this the soft drug. It's okay to take them because you won't be able to be caught.
5: That is mushrooming of clandestine labs.
6: मैंने एक लैब में खुद गया हूँ बनते हुए देखा हूँ. एस्ट्रोनॉट जैसा सूट पूरा ऊपर से नीचे सूट फुल कवर.
7: Drug syndicate is very smart. When you come up with a new testing methodology, they will actually design a new one to circumvent.
8: It's that cat and mouse game.

0: Welcome back. A weather radar system that might not have captured the severity of a turbulence was cited as a key factor in the SQ-321 flight, which saw a fatality 2 years ago. A report by the Transport Safety Investigation Bureau also found that no fault messages were triggered. Similar issues had also been recorded prior to the flight. Charlotte Lim with more.
1: A report has shed new light on what may have unfolded on the SQ-321 flight that met severe turbulence on 21st May 2024. Before takeoff in London, the in-flight manager was briefed that the aircraft could encounter weather as it got closer to Singapore. This was in line with satellite data retrieved after the incident, which pointed to rainfall over southwest Myanmar, where the turbulence later hit. But according to the flight crew, things didn't seem unusual at the time. The skies were clear and visibility was good, even 15 minutes before the turbulence. Recordings from the cockpit voice recorder also did not capture any discussion on weather. Navigational displays in the cockpit did not show any weather returns either. When the turbulence hit, it caused chaos, with scenes of broken ceiling panels and sidewall lights, and led to a passenger fatality as the flight made an emergency landing in Bangkok. Days after the incident, another crew that flew the same aircraft back to Singapore noticed the two weather radar systems on board were not showing the same picture. Normally, both radars should display the same information, and pilots typically only need to rely on one. Investigators say this difference suggests the system the crew was using may have been underpainting. In other words, showing the weather as less severe than it actually was. The investigation team also pointed to the weather radar maintenance records. Out of about 29,000 Boeing 777 flights from May 2023 to July 2025, 0.36% had weather radar-related issues. Among these cases, 35% displayed incorrect weather information. Currently, the aircraft manufacturer's maintenance procedure only requires a system integrity test to verify normal operation. This does not detect issues of underpainting or no painting. Following the incident, Singapore Airlines has taken steps to enhance safety measures. They include improving turbulence monitoring tools and rolling out refresher and scenario-based training. It has also briefed flight crews on potential radar issues and advised on how to troubleshoot them. The airline has also stepped up seat belt reminders and onboard announcements for passengers. An analyst says these lessons will be crucial going forward as the risk of turbulence rises with climate change.
2: I think the air traffic controllers can also do is that maybe they can do a better job in relaying information, because sometimes when pilots request a detour to to the air traffic controllers in that particular region, they typically will cite a reason, we have turbulent air and so on. So, it's also helpful for the air traffic controllers to then relay the information to other airplanes in the vicinity to then alert the flight crew.
1: Meanwhile, investigators are recommending further action for the aircraft manufacturer. This includes developing clearer guidance to identify and respond to these underpainting or no painting issues. They also recommend that the weather radar manufacturer introduce a way to record the weather images shown to flight crews to help detect potential problems.
0: So what exactly is a weather radar system and how does it work for a passenger plane? It's a system that helps pilots see weather ahead by detecting rainfall inside clouds and displaying it on their navigation screens. Now, different colors are used to denote different intensities. Pilot can adjust how sensitive this radar works using a knob to increase or decrease the intensity of the weather data. It's typically recommended to keep it in the middle. In this case, one of the pilots had it set at maximum. Still, nothing was shown on their navigation displays. According to the manufacturers of the weather radar system, the unit was tested and found to be operating within acceptable limits. When there were anomalies, fault messages would appear to indicate as such. But this did not align with the investigation team's findings. Based on maintenance records, the lack of fault warnings and the crew's account, investigators say it remains entirely possible the weather radar failed to paint a full picture at the time. One analyst points out that the system does have inherent flaws.
3: These are actually what we call a traditional aircraft radar. They are actually quite efficient. Unfortunately, is that they don't actually detect everything out there. Particularly in this case, SQ321 is actually turbulence. The technology at this point of time cannot actually capture the turbulence. So that is actually could potentially be the problem.
0: We take a look back at what happened on board the SQ321 that day in 2024. It led to Singapore Airlines' first fatal incident since 2000. The flight departed London for Singapore on 20 May, but ran into severe turbulence over southern Myanmar. In less than 5 seconds, the aircraft plunged more than 50 meters in altitude with intense shifts in gravitational force. Passengers who were not wearing seatbelts were flung up, then back down again. Now, the plane made an emergency landing in Bangkok for medical assistance. One British passenger died, likely due to a heart attack. 7 others sustained critical head injuries, while 18 were hospitalized. SIA said a total of 79 people on board were injured. In the weeks that followed, the national carrier suspended meal services whenever the seatbelt sign was turned on. Cabin crew members were also required to buckle up. In December 2024, SIA joined a global platform to exchange turbulence data in real time. And Mr. John Tan, we just heard from moments ago, joins us live now for more. Now, John, investigators say a possible radar malfunction cannot be ruled out. So is this looking more like an equipment issue rather than pilot error?
3: Just to be very clear, there is no conclusive evidence that there is a specific hardware failure. Although the ferry flight observation does actually make these radar concerns more credible, but there is no conclusive evidence at this point of time that is a specific radar hardware issues.
0: Now, the pilots reportedly saw no major weather warnings ahead before the turbulence hit. How are pilots trained to balance what they see outside the cockpit versus what the radar is showing them?
3: Well, pilots basically are, well, in that kind of flying and that cruising kind of attitude, pilots are not just trained to actually look at things visually, but they are actually trained to believe the instrumental flying, what they actually see on the instrument. So I think this is probably a situation whereby they do not actually have timely information for them to actually make a correct decisions. So that is actually the situation that they are actually facing. They don't have enough clear warning of what is actually the weather risk ahead. So this is different from saying the pilot is making a straightforward error, or one of the hardware components is definitely failed.
0: Now, John, the report mentions underpainting and no painting by the cockpit weather radar. What do those terms mean, and how serious can that be during a flight?
3: Sure. So underpainting means that the radar is actually is still showing the weather, but it's weaker than what it really is. Then, as we talk about a no painting situation, means that the radar does not even show any significant bad weather in front. So if this is a situation whereby if the radar understates the risk, the crew will actually lose warning time.
0: Now, if radar malfunctions cannot be ruled out, does that mean that the pilots are effectively cleared of responsibilities, or are the pilots still expected to anticipate these kinds of weather risk?
3: Well, the fair question is not whether the pilot can predict the exact turbulence. The fair question is whether the system, the entire safety system, have they provided enough warning for the pilot to react in a more timely manner? So if you actually look at this situation, the pilot has about, some will actually say that, why the pilot take like 8 seconds to actually confirm it? But the pilots are actually very busy in the cockpit. They have to do a lot of tests. They have to do a lot of checks before they even turn on that seatbelt sign on. And 8 seconds is actually not very long if you actually know how sophisticated or busy they are in the cockpit.
0: Now, as you mentioned earlier, these radar systems could have inherent flaws, but how accurate is the present technology in predicting and detecting weather? Given the increasing unpredictability of the global weather, is there a need to keep improving the technology, you think?
3: Definitely. I mean, technology actually assists to improve because currently, as I mentioned earlier, the existing technology is unable to well detect the air turbulence. But obviously with AI, with actually the collaborations like the IATA turbulence aware platform that you mentioned, where the airlines can actually upload turbulence data to be actually shared with the member carriers. This will actually help the airlines and their operation team to predict and prevent operation challenges when air turbulence are hit.
0: Now, very importantly, what wider impact could this report have on airline safety, pilot training and maintenance procedures?
3: Well, the impact basically will be in three areas. First is in terms of the pilot training. So crews actually need a much clearer guidelines on how they will actually manage such weathers in the future when the radar actually returns a weaker or uncertainty. The second part is in terms of maintenance. So this is where the ferry flight observation matters. So if underpinning appears again, airlines and manufacturer need a stronger procedures to detect, to record, to investigate the radar under detection. While this issue may not happen very frequently, it may actually it also will not actually show up exactly during the routine check. So there need to be a more ring tight on in terms of the procedure. And finally, is actually in terms of the cabin safety. Airlines has to be more, I would say, strict or conservative with the seatbelt sign, the cabin services, and passenger reminders near a storm activity. So the lesson I look at the whole thing is that is to strengthen the entire safety chain, and it's actually not to blame one person or one system.
0: Amir, thanks for those insights. We've been speaking with Mr. John Tan Chin Han. He's the lead professional officer at SIT. And still to come, Senior Minister Li stresses the importance of trade as he visits Guangxi, the only Chinese region sharing a land and maritime border with Southeast Asia.
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14: 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We have five games. Here's Buzzword, where you form as many words as you can using the given letters. All words have to include the center letter. Make it extra fun by inviting a friend to a challenge. Over at Guessword, you have six chances to uncover the hidden word, using the color feedback to see if you place the letters correctly. In Mini Crossword and Mini Sudoku, challenge yourself by completing them in the shortest time possible. Feeling stuck? You can always play with a friend or ask for help. We also have an all-time favorite, Word Search. There's only one rule, drag from the first to the last letter in any direction, including backwards and diagonally. Here's the fun part. When you sign in, you can build streaks when you play daily, earn badges, and even if you miss a day, you can use a freeze to save your streak. Have fun!
0: Singapore financial industry is strengthening the pathway between education and work. A new pilot aims to equip 100 students with in-demand AI and financial sector skills, and they will work on industry-relevant projects and receive mentorship from finance professionals. About 20 participating financial institutions will be involved in the program starting from August. The Institute of Banking and Finance says it plans to scale up the program. The pilot is open to undergraduates of any discipline in their second to fourth years in university. It includes master classes to give students a basic understanding of AI and hands-on learning. Participants may be offered internship or traineeship opportunities. Speaking at the launch during the financial industry fiesta, Deputy Prime Minister Gan Kim Yong says the goal is to integrate industry exposure and formal studies.
6: Students already acquire practical experience through internships, work-study programs, or even taking a leave of absence to pursue longer attachments. These experiences are valuable, but access to such exposure should not depend only on students' ability to source opportunities on their own, or on whether they can afford to delay graduation for a longer attachment.
0: Mr. Gan also notes that entry-level roles are becoming more complex. Employers are also looking for relevant experience on top of academic qualifications. And that's why the Central Bank and IBF are working with the industry to expand the range of traineeships. There are plans to offer 1,000 such positions over the next 1 year. Singapore General Hospital will be providing clinical insights to support the development of AI-enabled products that can be scaled up across healthcare systems. Now, these include tools that can identify early memory problems in seniors and predict the risk of kidney disease among diabetic patients. Earlier today, the AI in Health Symposium saw two deals signed to expand the sector's capabilities, especially as Singapore's population ages.
15: Diabetes is one of Singapore's most pressing public health challenges, with complications like kidney failure, blindness and amputation. Diabetes is devastating for patients and strains our healthcare system. An AI tool that can help to identify high-risk individuals for early intervention is not just a research achievement. It is a direct response to one of the most urgent health needs of our population.
0: Beyond the use of AI in healthcare, young innovators across Southeast Asia are also looking at how the tech can be used for public good. At the inaugural AI Ready ASEAN Youth Challenge, more than 600 proposals were submitted. Of them, 11 national teams were picked to present their solutions, which range from healthcare, education, social inclusion, and agriculture. And here to share more, we are joined by Umi Sawa Suhaimi, who is part of the winning team from Brunei for their solution on dementia care. She's also a PhD student in digital public health. We're also joined by a representative from the judging panel, Koo Sing Meng, Director of Talent and Ecosystem at AI Singapore. Now, Umi, let's start with you first. Firstly, congratulations for winning the inaugural award.
16: Thank you.
0: Tell us more about your team's motivation behind the idea and what problem were you trying to solve?
16: So it started with a personal story. I know someone with dementia. I know a lot of people with dementia. And when we start having conversations with them, it's like repeating the same conversations over and over again. For me, it may sound repetitive, but for them, it's new information every time. So the idea behind the project is that we want to support the people taking care of these people. And beyond supporting the caregivers, we also want to support the patient and the healthcare worker. So we want to build an ecosystem to improve dementia care.
0: Now, Seeming, let's go to you now. There are lots of conversation about AI, typically about jobs, about workers. But is it too early to begin thinking of using AI for public good? I mean, how can we get governments, nonprofits, and perhaps the youth communities to work together to create meaningful projects such as UMIS?
17: I think it's never too early to talk about AI for public good. Technology by itself, in principle, should always be serving the public good. So with the government, with the youth, with the NGOs coming together, it forms a strong coalition where government can bring on board priorities and scale. The nonprofits can bring on the local context relevancy as well as the community trust. And what the youth bring on board are their ideas as well as the local agency.
0: Now, Umi, now that you've won the award, how are you going to take this to the next level, perhaps helping the community in Brunei or maybe Southeast Asia?
16: So we want to start with validation. So we want to make sure that the app that we built suits the Bruneian population. So we got to validate whatever model that we're using behind the app to suit for the Bruneian population. Next, once that is validated, we want to integrate it into our national healthcare system. So that's the BruHealth, so that it can be used within the country. So the goal is maximum reach. So everyone with the app, everyone with the BruHealth app will be able to use it. And finally, the last goal is, of course, we want to expand it beyond Brunei. So expand it towards the ASEAN region. Because dementia is not just a Bruneian problem. It's also an ASEAN problem. Like the stats says, 51% of ASEAN dementia cases are missed. So 51%, that's half.
0: Well, certainly looking forward to that progress. Singming, tell us, how is the adoption of AI across the region? And definitely there are uneven gaps here in terms of adoption of AI. How are you going to address that? How do we address that around the region?
17: I think ASEAN is a very diverse environment. We have different communities, all with different local conditions, different access to technology and even infrastructure as well. So what binds them together then is what kind of AI literacy should we actually embody and push together? AI literacy that should aim towards inclusive and aim towards local relevancy. That would be a very good starting point.
0: Now, how is Singapore leading the region in AI adoption? Is there potential perhaps to stretch the nation's competitive advantage in the field?
17: Perhaps not so much on leading the adoption. Singapore has its own AI journey since 2017 with the formation of AI Singapore itself. But that is also building on a very strong backbone of digital infrastructure and digitization. So I would say that because of our local conditions, we tend to be able to pick up the affordances of AI fairly quickly and be able to integrate that into not just everyday life, but into businesses and practices also.
0: Now, finally, Umi, how would you, going beyond challenge, how would you advise to help innovators across Southeast Asia to use AI for social good?
16: I think I just want to say that don't fear AI. Don't fear using AI. So if you have an idea, you can use AI to help you elevate the idea from the ground up. Just try it. So you won't know where it may take you. It can help you speed up your idea. It can help you solidify it. And of course, with the use of AI, you always have to verify everything.
0: And Singming, how do you hope to see AI being adopted in this field?
17: Certainly, the AI Ready ASEAN Youth Challenge is an opportunity for us to create this platform where ideas can come from all these youth to look at opportunities for them to realize. So what we are hoping after the challenge itself is to be able to bring on more communities with the aim of maturing their ideas into solutions, opportunities for them to put into field testing, and then eventually be able to roll these solutions into the communities that they wanted to serve.
0: Singming and Umi, thank you so much for joining us today. Thank you.
17: Thank you.
0: And we've been speaking to Umi Sawa Suhaimi, who is the first prize winner of the AI Ready ASEAN Youth Challenge 2026, and Koo Sing Ming, Director of Talent and Ecosystem at AI Singapore. Thank you. Our firms can now access more tools to speed up digital adoption and innovation. 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The new website from GovTech features more than 50 AI products. It streamlines research by showcasing ready solutions in the market. If suitable, it can be adopted by public and private sector organizations, which helps save time and better allocate resources. The complements platform AI, a prototype builder for government agencies. It serves as the first step towards building and deploying new solutions. The platform also lowers barriers of entry to AI adoption by simplifying the implementation process. Students across Singapore are bringing innovation into neighborhoods as they work with residents to tackle everyday challenges. The projects are part of a community innovation program focusing on turning research into practical solutions. From tackling rat infestation problems to enhancing accessibility for seniors, these students from institutes of higher learning have tested and implemented solutions within the community. Education Minister Desmond Lee said student projects help turn classroom learning into real-world problem-solving.
18: We want all our students in our IHLs to develop these capabilities and apply what you've learned to meaningful real-world problems. Today, it is the community that provides the challenge. Tomorrow, it will be a cutting-edge solution that you'll be asked to develop in industry.
0: Senior Minister Lee Hsien Loong said that even as global trade becomes increasingly mixed up with security, resilience and rivalry considerations, China and ASEAN must find a way to make it work. Mr. Lee was speaking to Guangxi Party Secretary Chen Guang during his five-day visit to China. Deborah Wong with more.
19: From the oil crisis in the Middle East to U.S. tariffs, the International Monetary Fund warned that prolonged conflict could lead to global recession. In these unsettled times, Senior Minister Lee Hsien Loong said trade, once a symbol of mutual benefit, now presents concerns about vulnerability.
20: If we're honest, we have to say that it's not always win-win, but we have to work to make it win-win. And between Singapore and China, and ASEAN and China, I think the potential for win-win economic cooperation in trade and investments and in many other areas is considerable. And we would like to build on what we have done, to do more of this, and to enhance not just the economic well-being of our countries, but also the human well-being of our populations. Because ultimately the purpose of trade of economics is to make the lives of our people better.
21: It's a push.
19: Guangxi is the only Chinese region sharing a land and maritime border with Southeast Asia. In fact, ASEAN has been its leading trading partner for 26 years. Trade with Singapore alone exceeded $1.9 billion last year, a figure that could grow as China enhances its logistics sector.
22: No place says fruit diplomacy louder than Guangxi. It leads China in fruit exports like mandarins and persimmons, as well as imports. Mangosteens and durians travel up from Southeast Asia primarily by land, and that makes cold chain logistics even more critical. They're processed in parks like this before they're sorted and redistributed across China and beyond.
19: The China-Singapore International Logistics Park was established in 2018. Beyond processing goods, it facilitates cross-border e-commerce and trade financing solutions.
23: Well, the market to us is always Southeast Asia. ASEAN, we think that there's still room for for further trade, especially for the SME. They can, in a way, reduce a lot of middleman costs. But it's the first of such a platform offered that's specifically for ASEAN. If I think even further, this actually can also link to Central Asia. At the moment, Central Asia cargo from Southeast Asia mainly move to Middle East. Right, then from there, you know, by now with the geopolitics, it is possible to look at moving Central Asia cargo to Southeast Asia from this Tongtao and vice versa.
19: Mr. Teo says as the logistics park expands and integrates tech to boost efficiency, that could bolster supply chain resilience in the face of further setbacks. Deborah Wong, CNA, Nanning, Guangxi.
0: Singapore aims to grow creative exchanges in Southeast Asia, encouraging people from diverse traditions to meet. President Tharman Shanmugaratnam said this is an example of how the country is aiming to foster multiculturalism. He adds that it's a trade in retreat in large parts of the world due to geopolitical conflicts and economic uncertainty.
1: No nation can claim anymore to be effortlessly multicultural. This will require effort. It needs active national and community strategies, robust civic networks, and determined efforts by teachers, starting from preschool teachers, community and religious leaders, employers, and artists, among others.
0: President Tharman was speaking at a global conference for performing arts in Singapore. Over 400 artists, thought leaders and policy makers have gathered to make new collaborations over the next 4 days. Mr. Tharman says that Singapore is deepening support for new artistic partnerships and building understanding across Southeast Asia and beyond. One example is the $20 million Multicultural Arts Grant. Open calls begin on 15 July for works such as international co-creations and ecosystem developments like research, festivals and residences. And still to come, some reassuring results. Only one active TB case found in Bedok Central among hundreds who tested positive. Plus, precautionary measures stepped up against the Ebola disease, with health advisories put up for travellers at the points of entry.
2: The world keeps moving, and our laws and institutions must continue to evolve and keep pace.
3: We will need laws that evolve, that is modern, that is fit for purpose today.
21: When it comes to like technology progressing and who do we place the accountability on?
24: People and countries are starting to act out of self-interest. How can we navigate these conflicts while still upholding the rule of law?
25: Rule of law for the future. Wednesday on CNA. Does working overseas make you richer? In Dubai, a young Singaporean finds out that tax-free doesn't mean earning more. When more money isn't always the goal, why she left for Sweden. And when the maths stops working, why some choose to come home. Singaporeans working overseas. More money or a different life. Money Mind, Wednesday on CNA.
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33: 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Changing Aging in Asia, Thursday on CNA.
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0: Only one active tuberculosis case has been found out of some 500 people who tested positive in screenings linked to the Bedok Central clusters. The Communicable Diseases Agency has tested more than 3,500 people since 2nd May, and 42 individuals will need further checks after X-rays showed minor abnormalities. CDA says that the active TB patient is doing well and will be non-infectious after 2 weeks of treatment. Contact tracing is underway. Of the 500-odd who tested positive, 404 had normal chest X-ray results. CDA says that the Bedok screening results were within expectations, with free follow-up tests offered until 5th June. Singapore has stepped up Ebola precautions at entry points as the Communicable Diseases Agency monitors outbreaks in the Democratic Republic of Congo and Uganda. The move comes after the WHO declared the outbreak a public health emergency of international concern. There are no direct flights from the affected countries to Singapore, and CDA has shared that travel volume is low. Besides the health advisories, incoming travellers have to fill up the electronic health declaration card. Doctors have also been reminded to be vigilant for their potential symptoms and to inform CDA immediately of any confirmed or suspected cases of Ebola. Health Minister Ong Ye Kung says in a Facebook post that there is no vaccine for this rare Ebola strain, which is spread through close human contact. He adds that CDA will be monitoring the situation very closely, and if need be, more measures will be implemented in Singapore. Singapore will contribute $12 million to the Coalition for Epidemic Preparedness Innovations, or SAPI, from 2027 to 2030. Now, this will go towards developing safe and accessible vaccines against potential pandemic threats within 100 days. Announcing this at an event on global pandemic preparedness, Health Minister Ong Ye Kung adds that Singapore and SAPI are discussing potential areas for further work. Now, this includes advancing research networks, developing vaccine platforms, and manufacturing readiness. Studies are underway to assess that if an underground cavern can be built at Gali Batu, located off Woodlands Road, to store construction materials. Now, as part of a broader push to free up and intensify land use, the National Development Ministry says more needs to be done in strengthening underground infrastructure coordination.
4: With better data, contractors will need fewer trowel trenches to confirm the locations of existing utility lines, which will reduce costs and improve project efficiency. There are also other measures that we're working on to improve underground infrastructure coordination. We'll find another occasion to share more with everyone, but this is an area of work that is of priority, whole government.
0: And that's Singapore Tonight. Don't forget headlines anytime at cne.asia. Good night.

0: Your whole thinking is actually a Thanksgiving possession, praying for prosperity.
1: We need to tie firmly to make sure the God can go out and come back safely.
2: In Penang, there will be performance of the big flag.
3: 比较难训练的是旗放在我们的脚，踢踢自己的嘴巴，从嘴巴丢上去头那边。
4: For Singapore, the floats since day one have been part of the Chin Kee Parade.
5: We have the fluffy teddy bear, we have a Game Boy and a Dragon Playground.
6: In 2025, 槟城新加坡还有柔佛古庙游神的主办单位呢，申遗。
0: With UNESCO recognition, we hope Chin Kee will go on generation to generation.

0: This is what we lost in 2025 after paying upfront for beauty services that never happened. Over $2 million. The highest prepayment loss any industry has ever seen. By beauty services, I'm talking about hair, nails, facials, massages, and spa. These record losses from prepaid packages are raising serious questions. And that's the reason why I've taken on a disguise. To find out if there is something deeper at play.
1: Are you a free tester? You can test. You come here?
0: What is this, sir? February 28th this year. Beauty spa Royal Secret Wellness shut down suddenly after 30 years in operation. All customers were left with was this notice posted on the company's Facebook page. Customers lost a total of over 1 million Singapore dollars. And from what I've read online, the largest loss recorded by one customer was nearly $50,000. I cannot imagine why anyone would pay so much in advance for beauty treatments. Together with my producer, we spent 3 weeks looking for this victim. We finally found her. Why have you asked us not to reveal your identity?
1: I don't want my parents to know. They do not know the full extent of the amount that I spent on these packages.
0: You have nearly $50,000 in unused packages. I don't get it.
1: On the personal side, that I have signed up for so many packages and treatments that it's too difficult to track. For the company side, each time you've finished a treatment, they will just let you sign on the piece of paper for the particular treatment that you've used. They do not give you any details of what are the packages that are still remaining, the number of sessions left.
0: Did you ever feel pressure to sign up for the packages?
1: Yes, they will usually pressure, you know, they will tell you that, hey, this is a VIP deal that I'm offering you. Sometimes they will say, oh, this is a special sales now that they are offering, or it could be Mother's Day sales, you know.
0: When was the last time you bought the package?
1: The last time was in December 2025, and it was for close to 7,000-ish. Yeah. And they closed down in February 2026. How could that actually happen? I felt betrayed and also shocked.
0: What has the company offered you in return for the unused packages?
1: They gave us a list of spas to choose from. The new spa actually gave you a goodwill $1,000 for you to use within 6 months.
0: $1,000 in return for your close to $50,000 value in unused package.
1: Yeah,
0: what did you think of that?
1: Of course, that's definitely not enough at all. No, that's a 49,000 difference.
0: So what did you do next?
1: I wrote an email to Case. Case told me that since the business have ceased, there's no one they can actually talk to. So they actually gave me 3 routes to consider. One of it is to go to the banks to stop the payment. Second is to go to the small claims tribunal. And third is also to seek for independent legal advice.
0: Were you happy with the response?
1: Of course not.
0: So what was the next thing that you tried?
1: I submitted my application to Small Claims Tribunal. I have an upcoming hearing in a month's time.
0: Besides the financial toll, what kind of impact has this whole incident had on you?
1: I have sleepless nights thinking, you know, just thinking of what are the other solutions. And the other part is that you couldn't share anything with your family members. You know? Yeah, so you just gotta look perfectly fine in front of them. While within you, you know, it's like, it's killing you having to already lost that 50,000.
0: It's been 3 weeks since I spoke to Sarah. Now, she has since received a letter from the Small Claims Tribunal. Royal Secrets, despite its closure, has been ordered to reimburse her $20,000. Royal Secrets Wellness is one of a rising number of beauty business closures. In 2020, just over 1,000 beauty businesses shut down. The number of closures has risen gradually by about 100 each year. But in 2025, the pattern broke. Closures jumped sharply by 270, resulting in 1,647 closures. What's causing this spike? I turn to two industry veterans who have spent decades in the beauty and wellness trade.
2: Here we are in Toa Payoh Central. Normally the association will come down to the ground and see what's happening.
3: So we walk the ground to see the change in landscape. We have discovered more turnover.
0: So why are we seeing rising closures in the beauty sector?
2: Well, because competition is very tough nowadays. And entry to this industry, the barrier is low. Right? It's easy to start up a business in this beauty industry.
0: How easy is it?
2: Let me show you. All this setup costs. Right, nowadays you can order directly where they will send it to your doorsteps. Like shampoo chairs. Before the online, these chairs used to cost about $500 to $600 a piece.
0: Okay, so how much is this one?
2: So we're looking at $283.
0: Okay, but this is before you pay for the shipping?
2: Everything is included.
0: Wow.
3: So the price we are looking at maybe 50% or 70% lower than what it used to be.
2: Let's talk about rental. That's the biggest cost in the setup of the business. Well, you need to have get ready a deposit of 3 months to the owners. Now, next is the renovation cost as materials and everything are going higher and higher. We can talk about 20 to 50,000 easily for the renovation.
0: So let's say to set up a three-seater salon, maybe not in Toa Payoh Central like here, but in a quieter HDB area, how much would that cost?
2: That will cost you about 50, 60,000 will do.
0: Will do?
2: Yep.
0: That sounds like a lot of money to me.
2: No, it's not.
3: Compared to other businesses?
2: Compared to other places. There's no gatekeepers for this industry. Without regulations, anybody can come into the business.
0: Do you think the issue of competition is making the businesses sell prepaid packages? Is this contributing to the problem?
3: They are using prepaid packages to so-called get the cash so that they can roll. Like just now we're talking about setup, we didn't talk about the rental. Rental is the more deadly and highest percentage of all setups. Like for example, now we're at Toa Payoh, right? So a small shop might cost you like 10 to 20,000 per month. So they do have to take cash in order for them to run, to roll over.
2: Now, if you just do a basic haircut for $5, if you take a 20,000 and divide by $5, how many haircuts you need to do? You need 4,000 customers to walk into your salon. If you can't get it, what will happen? But the overhead still have to run with it. So in that case, they will come in with attractive bonus or packages to attract customers.
0: And also from a consumer point of view, isn't it that I'm loaning you cash to help you roll over your business?
3: Yes. For them, they'll be presented that it's cheaper. And then I think some of them also buy because they go down to the place very often. Then they have some bond with the therapist. Yeah, so most of them buy because of that as well.
0: The number of openings, much like the number of closures, has been climbing too, with a similar steep jump from 2024 to 2025. Openings rose by about 16% from 2024 to 2025, even though closures grew faster at nearly 20%. At the same time, the Consumers Association of Singapore received 2,113 complaints against the beauty industry in 2025, with one in five of the complaints linked to pressure sales tactics. And a troubling pattern is emerging.

0: Traditional Filipino wear carries centuries of craft and cultural identity, but behind the elegance is a weaving industry that's under pressure from rising costs and fragile supply chains. On your next Asia First, what does it take to preserve a living tradition?
1: The world keeps moving, and our laws and institutions must continue to evolve and keep pace.
2: We will need laws that evolve, that is modern, that is fit for purpose today.
3: When it comes to like technology progressing and who do we place the accountability on?
4: People and countries are starting to act out of self-interest. How can we navigate these conflicts while still upholding the rule of law?
5: Everyone. Rule of law for the future. Wednesday on CNA. Does working overseas make you richer? In Dubai, a young Singaporean finds out that tax-free doesn't mean earning more. When more money isn't always the goal, why she left for Sweden. And when the math stops working, why some choose to come home. Singaporeans working overseas. More money or a different life. Money Mind, Wednesday on CNA.
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0: to know how these businesses are persuading our elderly to buy these packages. So I'm heading into the heartlands where some of these cases have been reported. But I'm not going in as myself. I'm going in as an elderly woman to see just how these sales tactics work. I walked past a beauty salon. Many others walked past too, but they only approached the elderly me.
1: I give you a tester.
2: What is this?
1: I apply for you, okay?
0: They offered me a sample of their cream and encouraged me to step into the shop. The same thing happened at another shop.
3: For your free tester, right, you can test. Now you're in. You're from

0: families staying strong during tough times. Family Ties with Susan Ng.
1: But it's a lot more about understanding her perspective as well.
2: Yeah, and that's important.
1: Yeah, looking for who will understand my perspective. Through this, we actually do understand each other a lot better.
3: Talk to a trusted adult, and then the kids will tell me, yeah, I tell my parents, but they don't believe me.
0: Family Ties, Saturdays at 11 a.m. and 10 p.m. on CNA 938.
4: You see the reason you like already.
5: But I'm not comfortable with them.
4: You see this uncle, 92 years old uncle. 92.
5: I know, but I cannot have one side like that, one side like that.
4: But did you like it, the result? Do you like it? You want to do treatment here?
5: I'm not very comfortable.
4: Because it's like me, because your skin is already set.
5: I'm more not interested. I will let you try, but now I want to show off.
4: I let you try. It's not you let me try.
5: Yeah.
4: I let you try.
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6: It gets more egregious. Here, our talent bought an eyebrow touch-up session. Even though our actress declined, the staff said it was just a demonstration, but went on to upgrade one side of her eyebrows. Our senior was told to pay an extra $300 for a package, inclusive of 3 touch-up sessions and facials to match both sides, or leave with uneven eyebrows. Our seniors visited 12 shops. Now, in all but 2 of them, the sales staff continued pushing packages, even after multiple refusals. So, what's driving this persistence?
7: In Singapore and across the region, every story starts on the ground.
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0: East Asia, a region steeped in history, now helping to write the future of our world. 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
6: Debt among Indian youth is on the rise.
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11: Plot of land which the region of Johor currently owns.
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14: Find out what's behind this persistence. I'm meeting a hairdresser who used to sell packages when he first entered the industry.
15: Hon, you are no stranger to selling prepaid packages.
16: Yes, I sold prepaid packages before. We are told to sell customer things that like they don't really need. Let's say, for example, they say their hair is very dry. So you need air on. Yeah, because this is due to your scalp problem. So we must push them, we must try to persuade them. So your hair is very terrible, you really need this. And customer will freak out because it's the way they say, I'm going to get infection for my scalp and then I'm going to get hair loss. So many people during that age, like 60 to 70, they are so concerned about hair loss.
15: Right.
16: We will try to feed the fear into them.
15: Oh my goodness.
16: Feed the fear, yes.
15: Did you ever feel bad about that?
16: I know we are pushy, but we have no choice to sell packages to hit our monthly quota, like commission base. All hairdressers work on a commission basis. We need that commission to survive. We will need to go into a meeting with the manager or the salons. They will try to brainwash us in a way to tell you that how you're going to sell it, feed the fear. Yeah, once we never get this, they will like threaten us in a way.
15: The management will threaten
16: Yes,
15: you.
16: Will threaten us in a way. Let's say, if this month you never hit your quota, we will give you another probation, maybe for another 1 month.
15: Oh,
16: but if you can't hit your probation and you need, that means out you go. So this is quite tricky for us as a newcomer, just step into a hairdressing trade during my 20s. So it's, we do feel the fear too, of course, because we might be jobless.
14: With prepayment losses in the beauty industry on the rise, what can consumers actually do? When things go wrong, many consumers turn to the Consumers Association of Singapore. CASE, in short, is Singapore's consumer watchdog. I'm meeting a council member of CASE, and I'm bringing along some concerns from consumers who have lost money.
17: Isn't it time that CASE should lobby the government to make prepayment insurance legally mandatory for the entire industry instead of placing this huge burden of risk entirely on the consumers like us?
14: So what's your response to this?
18: We have been lobbying for this with the government, and also
4: for cooling off, a mandatory cooling off period for packages whereby consumers can actually change their mind after they have gone home, for example, and they think about it and they wish to cancel the contracts. Now, this has been going on for the past few years that we have been pushing for it already.
15: So why aren't we passing a law?
4: Let's put it this way. It's not going to be an easy law to pass in the sense that you've got to balance the interests of the community, the consumer community, against the business community.
15: The risks seem to fall very heavily on the consumer and not the businesses. Would you agree with that?
4: Well, the thing is that there's this traditional saying of caveat emptor, which is basically buyers beware. So a lot of things are actually in your hands and you decide.
18: Besides, you know, you keep insisting, you know, saying that you have no powers to prosecute, you can't do much.
17: In the end, they are not doing any action. Then what is the purpose of this organization?
4: Now, as case, we are not the government, so we cannot dictate or we do not have the power to impose a sanction against the businesses. So what we do is that our role is to collect consumers' feedback, try to help them to negotiate, and basically to mediate if there's any disputes. Now, these are some of the things that along the way we walk with you, but we are not the Akong that has got the power to wear the cane, you know. But we have the ability to influence certain cases to go and refer cases to CCS, Competition Commission. They are the ones that will be able to take action against those errant retailers.
19: We reached out to the Competition and Consumer Commission of Singapore, the regulator with powers to act on unfair trade practices. Now, we want to know what more can be done to address the sharp rise in prepayment losses.
14: In response, CCS says it will act against businesses that persist in unfair practices, but cannot step in when firms fail due to genuine financial difficulties. Consumers are urged to be cautious with large upfront payments. Meanwhile, the government has convened an independent consumer protection review panel to review existing safeguards for high-value packages, with recommendations due later this year.
19: There is fundamentally nothing wrong with prepaid packages. I mean, they benefit consumers too because they usually come at a discount. So if you still want to buy a prepaid package, here are some tips I've learned. Wait 24 hours before committing so that you have time to think it through. 2, track your usage. And finally, make sure you are buying something you truly need and not just because it feels like a good deal. As for Sarah, the business has till 23rd May to pay her back $20,000. Assuming she gets the money, that's still less than half of what she's owed.
20: This program is available on demand for free on MeWatch.
21: 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We have 5 games. Here's Buzzword, where you form as many words as you can using the given letters. All words have to include the center letter. Make it extra fun by inviting a friend to a challenge. Over at Guessword, you have 6 chances to uncover the hidden word, using the color feedback to see if you place the letters correctly. In Mini Crossword and Mini Sudoku, challenge yourself by completing them in the shortest time possible. Feeling stuck? You can always play with a friend or ask for help. We also have an all-time favorite, word search. There's only one rule: drag from the first to the last letter in any direction, including backwards and diagonally. Here's the fun part. When you sign in, you can build streaks when you play daily, earn badges, and even if you miss a day, you can use a freeze to save your streak. Have fun!
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0: I actually decided to leave my tech sales job. It was actually a really hard decision for me because I was drawing a good salary. My mom was struggling a lot with this business.
1: We don't have pay for nearly half a year. I thought of giving up the business.
2: To be honest, it hasn't been going very well. My criteria of coming back to the business was very clear. My parents will not come to the office.
3: I realized that I need to do things significantly different from how my parents used to do it so that I can prevent the business from failing even more.
4: Hey,
5: this is
6: Xiao
5: Fan.
4: Xiao
5: Fan.
4: You want to open?
5: No, Xiao Fan.
2: Oh, then I eat the plain rice.
4: Got bread for the curry also.
2: For the changes that I made and for the good things that I've done for the company, I don't think my parents are fully agreeable to most of the things that I do. I still do it anyway. On a day-to-day basis, we have a lot of frequent tensions or disagreements. So we decided that, you know, if there's anything, unless it's it concerns a life, if not, write it down, then Sunday we will talk about things.
5: Online的东西不会说很urgent，就不用说一定挤上去。
7: 明白啊，等一下，等一下，小心，小心，就不用再挤上去，连一辆车一个人哦，做工哦有限。老爸，
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2: Welcome to my warehouse. 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Instant heaters, ventilation fan. Our fastest moving products are our KDK ceiling fan and insulation. We have fridges. Yeah, then over here is all the washing machines. This is my family business. We sell home appliances. We also do installation. Okay. The RG20. One. How many is this one? One, two. So we have five, right? One, two, three, four, five. Okay. The business has actually been around for about 40 years. I'm considered the third generation running this business. Before I joined the family business, I was in charge of sales for a tuition center and their growth in student numbers. The office is actually at Suntec. There are a lot of like lunch cohesion, eat very nice food, company trips that are paid for fully. I was performing already quite well. I would say I took 40 to 60% pay cut. I decided to help in the family business was because my mom had some health scare last year. The MRI showed actually a small white dot right in the brain area, which is a sign of a minor stroke. My purpose of coming back is to help them retire and enjoy their life, and for my mom not to have stress. So my criteria of coming back to the business was very clear to them, that if I were to join and help in the business, they will not come to the office.
7: Sometimes I have to answer the phone. Hello.
5: Hello. You call me, what happened?
2: So to be honest, yes, they have been turning up a lot more often than they should, and to my liking, right?
5: I've been doing this for past 40 years. So what I'll do now? 我觉得啦，应该我们是在帮一下，看头看尾，到他上轨道，然后我们就放掉就 OK。
7: OK， 我先给你了，你这个 look。 Thank you。
2: I mean, trying to understand from their point of view is that this is something that they've been doing for the past 40 years of their life. These are things that they have been doing out of habit, and I can't imagine, you know, if suddenly I tell them just not to come, right, their world will collapse.
6: See you.
3: But I really want to come back and save this business because, to be honest, it hasn't been going very well.
1: We do a lot of uniform for high-end hotels like St. Regis, JW Marriott, Shangri-La. Yeah. So one of the pieces that I like is this St. Regis butler. So they have been buying this uniform for nearly 10 years already. They didn't change the design. We also do a lot of embroidery. There are special guests, VIP. If you can see, for this piece that we did for Rasa Sentosa, this peacock is really a very detailed work that we have to do. Not everybody can do such a fine stitching of embroidery. I learned from my grandma and my mom. They are all very skilled sewer. And when I see them, really, every stitching is the same. So when I do uniform, I also want to achieve this. In 2014, I decided to venture into uniform business. Besides uniform, I also do individual tailoring.
0: 2014, I was like, I was still in secondary school. So as I move on, I actually went to poly, studying aeronautical engineering. My goal was just to ensure I have the foundation to go wherever I want.
1: During the best year, I should say around 2015 to 2019, during the peak period, we have about 6 staff here. Factory-wise, we almost have more than 100 workers in Indonesia. There's not so much competition. Business won't have places to buy online. We can do about 500,000 K a year. During the golden year, we can churn out about 2,000 pieces a month. Business really start to feel in 2020 during the COVID period.
0: 2024, I actually graduated from my computer science degree. Then I managed to find a tech sales job that was paying around like 90K annually.
1: We don't have paid for nearly half a year.
0: So now we're actually heading to a dental clinic to do some alteration for the scrubs that they made with us.
1: Now, 1 month, sometimes we only can produce like 200 pieces. Our order is really so low already. During the COVID period, customer don't place order because of uncertainty. Also, customer change their way of buying.
8: Hey, hello.
9: Hello. 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
1: 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Hospitals used to provide like suits for their front desk. They change into all scrub. Definitely making suit is higher value than making a scrub suit. They can also buy online now.
8: Ways to hit minus 1 1/4.
9: Ways to hit? Minus 1 1/4.
0: My mom was struggling a lot with this business.
1: During the last 2 years, actually, I thought of giving up the business. We have to depend on a lot of our saving to pay the staff. Now we only left with 3 staff locally and around 50 factory workers in Indonesia.
0: I know how much this business means to her. So I decided to step into the business to try to save it using like my tech and sales experience. It was actually a really hard decision for me to leave my tech sales job because I was drawing a good salary.

0: The world keeps moving, and our laws and institutions must continue to evolve and keep pace.
1: We will need laws that evolve, that is modern, that is fit for purpose today.
2: When it comes to like technology progressing and who do we place the accountability on?
3: People and countries are starting to act out of self-interest. How can we navigate these conflicts while still upholding the rule of law?
4: Everyone. Rule of law for the future. Wednesday on CNA.
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9: We get to the heart of the matter and take stock of the issues you're invested in with on-the-ground reports and wall-to-wall coverage. 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
11: 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We have five games. Here's Buzzword, where you form as many words as you can using the given letters. All words have to include the center letter. Make it extra fun by inviting a friend to a challenge. Over at Guessword, you have 6 chances to uncover the hidden word, using the colour feedback to see if you place the letters correctly. In Mini Crossword and Mini Sudoku, challenge yourself by completing them in the shortest time possible. Feeling stuck? You can always play with a friend or ask for help. We also have an all-time favourite, Word Search. There's only one rule, drag from the first to the last letter in any direction, including backwards and diagonally. Here's the fun part. When you sign in, you can build streaks when you play daily, earn badges, and even if you miss a day, you can use a freeze to save your streak. Have fun!
12: Probably 1.5, is it?
13: Yeah. So you measure 1.5.
12: Okay. So I actually joined this business in January of 2026. It's around 3 months that I'm in this business itself.
13: When Jerome wanted to join my business, I was quite shocked because he's from computer science. He can earn more than 5 figures a year. I don't really make a lot of money through this business. This is what even.
12: Yeah, that's why I need iron.
13: Okay, I'm big.
12: I'm big? Okay. Sorry, we do it.
13: Yeah, we do.
14: Because we are still a very small business, right? I can't be like just focusing on like doing sales. Well, I literally need to do everything, like to even being on the ground.
13: For Jaren to come in, if you don't know about how to draft, how to sew, definitely you'll get bullied by the worker.
15: Look, good afternoon. Looking for Sam and Natalie, their measurement for uniform.
16: Let me call.
14: After joining the company, I realized there's more problems than I expected. The top of our problem is like bringing in sales itself. They're just getting 1 or 2 inquiries a month, and that's not enough to sustain the business.
15: 21.5.
13: My business, most of them come from referral, but now the younger generation don't find their vendor in this manner.
12: 14. It's 14.
14: And I just realized that, okay, maybe a rebrand could actually save this business itself.
17: To attract younger procurement teams, younger buyers out there.
14: So my mom's brand is actually called Nice Thought, right? 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
19: The Tampines shop here was opened 1983. 我孩子住楼上，1985年到1990，1995年啊，那个时间就是很旺的时间啊，很多人买东西啊，连门都没有办法关。So
20: the business actually start to decline when e-commerce platforms came about. My parents didn't evolve with the business or change with the business environment. They were just focused on serving the customers near that area. 2012. They decided to move from the bigger unit to a smaller unit at the same block.
21: 那个 COVID 开始，每个人开始学会网上购物啊。从那个时候开始，我们的生意啊，差不多有掉了40-50%，就是这样有很大的影响哦。So
20: after 2022, where we felt that the footfall was very low at the physical shop, we decided to close it and come to our warehouse. Right, on some days we barely scrape by. Our delivery guys come to work at 12 and maybe only have 2 or 3 orders. I realized that I need to do things significantly different from how my parents used to do it, so that I can prevent the business from failing even more. When I came in, I was very clear about what I needed to do. I didn't want the business to be solely dependent on my parents or myself, but I needed to hire a team who can help me.
19: Do another invoice.
22: Do another invoice?
19: Now you're going to do installation, right? Right or not? Then you need to reflect that in the system, right?
22: Yeah.
19: So I used the company's budget of finances to hire 3 full-time staff and 2 interns.
23: 我就说了我第一句就问他文庆你请这么多人那个薪水够 cover 吗?
24: 他一路来就是这样，又做得很快的，马上就决定了。他的不开嘴，在言谈，也不想要交谈，什么东西都自己做，自己做。
19: I feel like I don't want to waste time explaining to you something that you wouldn't understand, but I think it's good for the business because I feel like they don't understand the current business environment, and I need to force it upon them. So this is the Toshiba products that we will need to upload into our website so that the products are live and relevant, not old stock, right? Wrong pricing and all this. The main thing that Itronin failed to do was to adapt to new business environment, was to think of business plans, was to evolve, was to change. In order to increase sales revenue or even profits, what I'm looking at is basically I needed to clean up my online store. So with more listings, it's like fishing, right? So you have more rods, right? The chances of catching a fish is higher, right? And I was very sure that I wanted to reopen a shopfront. In February this year, we actually opened a new shop at Block 820 Tampines.
14: So welcome to my shop.
19: So this shop is intentionally designed to be a showroom and not just a typical HDB shop that you see. You should be able to envision each product in your own house. Customers will be able to feel the product, open up the product to see before purchasing them. I also told them because there was zero marketing done in the past, right? So if there's marketing done now, we should have a place for people to visit as well. Customer experience is very important in this day and age. Each month, the rental is about close to 8K. So I must make sure that the business continues to have more sales in order to cover this cost going forward.

0: Does working overseas make you richer? In Dubai, a young Singaporean finds out that tax-free doesn't mean earning more. When more money isn't always the goal, why she left for Sweden. And when the maths stops working, why some choose to come home. Singaporeans working overseas. More money or a different life. Money Mind, Wednesday on CNA.
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2: Debt among Indian youth is on the rise.
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2: Calculator, if your 500 Wu suit is 100% Wu, give me 10 seconds of silence, I'll show you how you do it.
3: Hi, Colin. Nice to meet you.
4: Nice to meet you.
5: After Jaren come in, I can see that the bespoke tailoring site have improved.
6: So for Wu, there are still these options here. These are basically Italian Wu.
7: I think it's similar
8: closer to Asia.
6: Yeah, this is high twist.
9: This is how we keep our record on.
10: Not only do I want to save the business, I want to scale it. I look at it in a perspective that a lot of the technologies that we use, we need to improve on it before we can even like scale to a bigger scale.
9: My Excel actually linked to different sheet, ma. So I link to a production, I link to invoicing, all that. Yeah. So I can just pull out from the main sheet.
10: So my mom's method, it's very traditional. Everything is being too manual.
11: Why not consider being on cloud?
9: I don't think it's safe, leh.
11: Everyone who have access to this can edit, right?
9: That's the problem. When the staff accidentally go and delete one of my information, then I got problem.
11: And it's basically not confidential. And there's a possibility that this system might break down if you, like your hard disk all breaks down, right?
9: Yeah, that's my worry also.
11: Are you willing to explore different interface?
9: You have to show me lah. You convince me lah.
11: Personally, I think this is not scalable. Especially in this day and age, I feel like this is too manual. And I think it's too old-fashioned.
9: I know it's too manual.
10: Technology did change this whole landscape tremendously. Sometimes they feel that since it ran in the past, it should run now, right? But I think for me, I don't see it that way. There needs to be changes for us to bring in more sales.
12: I want to use it as like a way to be able to predict our future lead times as well as give customer a better gauge on how long will it take, and possibly also give them access to a customer facing platform to show them transparency on like where their order is at the current stage. Yeah.
7: This will replace the Excel sheet.
12: So in the end of the day, the idea is to obviously replace the whole Excel sheet with an internal system that we can use for our company.
10: So my solution is actually to build my own system that is familiar to them in the sense that it's still an Excel sheet format but with more capabilities to handle more data and for us to scale more efficiently.
13: Now we have opened the shop for 2 months.
14: So you see sales on the 1st April, we only had one washer and one rain shower. 2nd April already, again one washer. And then 3rd April, nothing. 4th April, one hob and hood, and then just one stand fan. So typically, I think the footfall here, one day you talk about 3 to 5 customers walking in. My plan for today is me and Claire, we will go down to the house and give out these flyers. Hopefully increase some awareness of our shop here at 820.
15: Hello, Andy. 电器店,楼下的电器店,820, 李同兴. Li Tong Sing, your someone is coming.
10: Yeah, so I actually created a system. So in the future, right, even for all our drafting work to hopefully migrate into digital, so we connect all of them. So next time, like once a sales order is created and like once you start production, all these things will be keep tracked.
9: Okay, yeah. So this part will be useful. Like now I'm using Excel, have to do the manual sum.
10: This system is not going to directly generate sales for you, but rather it will help you lessen your workload so you can free up more time to do other stuff.
9: So I really look forward to this improvement. Right now, I will say very initial, but I can see the system should be able to save us some workload. Yeah, so I'm looking forward to the production part when it's up. That is the most important part that we needed to cut down the timing because there's a lot of details for the factory.
16: Thank you.
9: I really hope that this business can still go on so that I can still see my passion through him.
10: my perspective have changed in the sense that because being on ground now, I would know exactly how can I slowly shift them and drive them to be more data-driven and more efficient in the work that they do.
14: It's been roughly 5 months since I came back to Itronin to help out. Sales so-called tripled comparatively to the time that my parents used to do it alone. 70% of the revenue comes from the online channels, and then 30% still comes from the shop. I would think why sales increased was that listings are more current, the prices are a lot more competitive. Right, with a bigger shop front, it gives them confidence as well.
4: 慢慢的，我的顾客都回来，而且他们很开心，很开心，所以我们也觉得很欣慰了。努力有，OK，但是进步还要是 go on
8: 啊，就是要还是要进步啦。最重要的东西是要商量，因为这个不，这个是团体。如果讲不好听，生意如果做不成，我们也尊重你，因为这毕竟是人生的一个起点而已。 所以我们一直默默地在后面支持你。
14: I guess Itronin is something that brought me and my siblings up from young. So as the time of their life that they look after their health, that's the main reason why I came back. I hope that I'll be able to make them feel at ease, although it will be very difficult, but we will keep trying.
0: This program is available on demand for free on MeWatch.
16: In a world filled with information,
17: but in reality, the stories played out very differently.
16: The goal here is clear.
17: That's where the risk lies.
16: We dive deeper for what it means and why it matters to you.
18: Tens of thousands of Chinese citizens risked everything to reach America.
19: China, mine! England, mine!
18: But now the US is a very different place.
20: In terms of border crossings, they're at zero.
19: Out! You gotta move.
18: My name is Wei Du. I'm revisiting the Chinese migrants building fragile new lives in America.
21: This is the last dinner.
22: 现在搞得都人心惶惶了，非常的后悔。我想大部分人都非常的后悔。
18: And discovering a country at war with itself over who the American dream belongs to.
19: What's your name? What's your name?
23: Come here, try it. Come on.
19: Spider City.
18: Walk the line, Ice Nation, on demand at cna.asia.

0: This is Asia Tonight.
1: Good evening, I'm Lopez with tonight's top stories. Already cordial ties deepen under pressure from war-linked disruptions to energy. Japan and South Korea agree to share reserves and to coordinate on security with mutual ally, United States. Vladimir Putin returns to Beijing for what would be his 25th visit, Russia's leader highlighting ties that he says are at unprecedented levels. Second day of talks with G7 finance chiefs and central bank heads focus on containing broader economic fallout from war in the Middle East. Energy security also primary concern as India's prime minister joins Nordic leaders for a summit in Oslo. War and tariffs giving New Delhi reason to look for new partners in tech and trade. The WHO chief citing speed and scale of the latest Ebola outbreak as reasons for concern. An emergency meeting called 2 days after formal declaration of a public health emergency of international concern.

0: And also tonight, the final report into what happened on Singapore Airlines flight SQ321 in 2024, hit by extreme turbulence, leaving one passenger dead and dozens of others injured. In business, India's airlines ask refiners for a stay on hikes in the price of jet fuel, with a second price increase in a week for petrol and diesel. Plus, Australia secures jet fuel from China following talks between their leaders last month. South Korea and Japan agreeing to expand cooperation on LNG and crude oil supplies, including on stockpiling arrangements, as the Middle East crisis drives up concerns over disruption. CNA's senior correspondent Lim Yun-suk tells us more.
1: South Korean President Lee Jae-myung and Japanese Prime Minister Sanae Takaichi held a fourth meeting in nearly 7 months on Tuesday, in what both sides are presenting as a clear sign of closer ties between two countries with a long and difficult history. The summit was held in the South Korean city of Andong, Mr. Lee's birthplace, located about 190 kilometers southeast of Seoul and known for its traditional heritage. The meeting came just 4 months after President Lee visited the Japanese leader's hometown of Nara. It is the first time sitting leaders of South Korea and Japan have visited each other's hometowns, something both sides say reflects growing trust and what they call shuttle diplomacy, regular back-and-forth meetings between leaders. Ahead of the talks, Prime Minister Takaichi said the world is going through what she called a very difficult period, pointing to tensions in the Middle East and wider instability in global politics. She stressed the importance of close cooperation between Seoul and Tokyo during uncertain times. Much of the discussion focused on practical issues such as supply chains and energy security, areas both countries say are increasingly important as global risks grow. The two sides agreed to strengthen cooperation on LNG, gas and oil supplies, and to share more information on energy reserves and supply chain disruptions. They also talked about working more closely with other Asian countries facing similar pressures.
2: 다카이치총리께서는 한일 양국이 긴밀히 공조하여 공급망 위기를 겪는 여타 아시아 국가들과의 자원 공급망 협력도 심화해 나갈 것을 제안해 주셨습니다. 저는 공감을 표하고 또 적극 동참하겠다는 뜻을 밝혔습니다. 아울러 우리 양국은 핵심 에너지 원인 LNG 및 원유 분야의 협력도 한층 강화하기로 하였습니다.
1: The meeting comes as both countries' key U.S. allies face growing challenges from global economic uncertainty and regional security risks. Despite a long history of tension going back to Japan's colonial rule of the Korean Peninsula, relations in recent years have stabilized, with both governments focusing on cooperation rather than conflict. The two leaders also discussed cooperation in new areas like artificial intelligence, biotechnology, and fighting cross-border scam crimes. And in a more sensitive development, officials said DNA testing will soon begin on remains recovered from a former coal mine in Japan, a small but significant step on historical issues focused on humanitarian cooperation. Overall, both leaders kept the tone warm and forward-looking, presenting the relationship as increasingly practical and focused on future cooperation rather than past disputes. Im Yeon-suk, CNA, Andong, South Korea.
0: Russian President Vladimir Putin arrives in Beijing tonight for a meeting with Xi Jinping. Chinese state media putting the number of face-to-face encounters between these two leaders at more than 40 since 2013. Reflecting what both have called a partnership with no limits. And for more we can expect from the China-Russia summit, Dasha Chernyshova is monitoring developments for us in Moscow. Dasha, what are some of the key items on Mr. Putin's to-do list on this trip?
3: Well, certainly trade and economics are top of the agenda, and the Russian president is expected to be signing more than 40 documents with his Chinese counterpart during this trip. We also hearing that Russia is looking for a high potential of the Power Siberia 2 gas pipeline moving forward. The Russian politicians stressed that particularly now that demand in China is growing for Russian energy in light of the turbulence in the Middle East, China is getting more projects of interest jointly to be developed with the Russian side. So trade turnover is expected to be growing further, and the two leaders are expected to be making sure that this potential is actually used to its full in 2025. That has risen already to $240 billion, a very significant number. And obviously, the Russian president will be looking to reaffirm very close alignment with the Chinese side here, suggesting that the two countries do stand together and agree to support one another, especially when it comes to geopolitics and the wider context.
0: Oh, Dasha, geopolitical alignment, that certainly will be a question many will be looking at, given that the US president just left Beijing Friday last week and Russia's president arriving in Beijing this evening.
3: Exactly so. But interestingly, the Kremlin is saying that there was no predetermined date for this trip to take place right after Trump's visit, especially given the fact that Trump's visit was supposed to be earlier this year. So from the Russian perspective, it has all been agreed in advance and there is no coincidence. But many analysts are saying that actually you have to look closely at this very timing, because this geopolitical triangle of Russia, China and the United States is something that has to be very closely monitored. We understand that indeed Moscow is going to stand shoulder to shoulder with China. In his video address ahead of this visit to Beijing, the Russian president said Russia and China are going to support one another, including when it comes to the defense of their sovereignty and national unity, as well as saying that their partnership is not aimed against other countries. But given the very idea that Russia is now holding its nuclear drills and that last week Russia tested its nuclear capable Sarmat missile, something that Moscow says is interceptable, it cannot be intercepted by the modern air defense systems, is what is sending the signal, according to many analysts here. So certainly this visit by the Russian president is reaffirming that Beijing and Moscow stand together despite the US trying to normalize relations with Moscow and somehow to balance its ties with Beijing as well.
0: Oh, thanks, Dasha Chernyshova for CNA for us there from Moscow. CNA senior correspondent Tan Yuguan also outlines key issues Mrs. Xi and Mr. Putin are likely to discuss when they meet.
4: Beijing says Xi Jinping and Vladimir Putin will discuss bilateral ties, cooperation in different fields, and international and regional issues of common concern. But we can make intelligent guesses as to what they will discuss. The first issue, of course, would be Ukraine. China still presents itself as a neutral, even possible peace broker. But Western governments see Beijing as giving Moscow the economic and diplomatic breathing space. So Ukraine is almost certainly part of the conversation, but we should not expect China to publicly pressure Russia. The second issue on the table very likely would be Middle East. Now, the conflict there has disrupted energy markets and raised fresh concerns about shipping routes, especially the Straits of Hormuz. That matters to China because it is the world's biggest energy importer. It also gives Russia a chance to say we can be a more secure long-term energy partner through the overland routes. Now, the third issue is global order. That means the UN, the G20 sanctions, and what both sides call a multipolar world. Now, China and Russia both oppose what they see as Western dominance, and both sides want to show they have alternatives to a US-led system. And then there is the timing. Now, Putin is arriving just days after President Trump's visit to China. Beijing is not officially linking the two visits, but the optics are hard to miss. But China wants to show it can stabilize ties with Washington while keeping strategic trust with Moscow. In other words, China wants to be seen as an indispensable diplomatic player, the country that both US and Russia have to engage.
0: Taiwan's President William Lai has survived a bid by the opposition to impeach him a day before beginning his third year in office. Taiwan's legislature voted on the motion earlier today, 50 votes against. Oh, these are from lawmakers of the governing DPP. and 56 in favor from the opposition KMT and the Taiwan People's Party. But that 56 falling short of the two-thirds majority needed to advance the motion to the Constitutional Court for review. The motion had been considered unlikely to pass in any case, given the opposition's slim majority. Both sides reading those results very differently.
5: 得票的多寡，好，是赞成罢免多，还是反对罢免多？好，我想这个就是赖清德这两年的成绩单。啊，我们会有一个非常清楚的烙印。国人同胞现在在乎的是，大家可不可以一起，朝野一起来拼经济，来拼民生。那社会大众不希望看到的是，在野党。
0: The opposition giving as reason to impeach President Lai's failure to put into law a bill the lawmakers had passed to increase the share of tax revenue allocated to local governments. But analysts see the move as reflecting deeper divisions between the William Lai government and the opposition. And still ahead on this bulletin, Standard Chartered to shed thousands of backroom jobs as AI automation takes hold in the back end at the bank. Australia's farmers sow less as fuel and fertilizer prices soar, setting the stage for smaller harvests.
6: The world keeps moving, and our laws and institutions must continue to evolve and keep pace.
7: We will need laws that evolve, that is modern, that is fit for purpose today.
8: When it comes to like technology progressing and who do we place the accountability on?
9: People and countries are starting to act out of self-interest. How can we navigate these conflicts while still upholding the rule of law?
10: Everyone. Rule of Law for the Future. Wednesday on CNA. Does working overseas make you richer? In Dubai, a young Singaporean finds out that tax-free doesn't mean earning more. When more money isn't always the goal, why she left for Sweden. And when the maths stops working, why some choose to come home. Singaporeans working overseas. More money or a different life. Money Mind, Wednesday on CNA.
11: East Asia. A region steeped in history, now helping to write the future of our world. From the corridors of power to the region's most remote corners, we'll break down the news driving some of the world's largest

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1: 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Below the age of 30, 70% of Indians have at least one loan.
2: I have 94 rupees in my bank account.
3: And it's what they're spending on that matters.
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3: Why are some young Indians spending beyond their means?
5: FOMO plays a big part for young people to follow this consumption as coping method.
3: Insight Thursday on CNA.
6: Well, in business, India has hiked fuel prices for the second time in a week as state-run refiners struggle to cope with higher crude prices and consequent losses. Capital Delhi seeing petrol prices go up 0.9% to over 98 rupees per litre. Diesel prices up 1% to 91.58 rupees after prices were increased on Friday for the first time in 4 years. An official in the oil ministry says state-run refiners are losing almost $80 million a day as they sell fuel below cost. A cut in fuel taxes in March gave refiners some relief, but not enough to offset their losses. Analysts are looking to ahead now, even now, to more hikes. Meanwhile, seven Indian airlines have asked refiners to postpone price hikes for jet fuel for domestic flights, at least until war ends on Iran. Carriers are struggling with rising costs and widening losses. State-run refiners could be considering acceding to that request, with not just airlines, including Air India and Indigo, involved, but the oil ministry as well, which intervened this month and the last in the jet fuel market with the imposition of a cap on price hikes for refiners. Before this, there had been no regulation. This had not been subject to regulation. Bloomberg reports that refiners are considering another hike of 25% next month, the limit set by the ministry. Refiners are currently selling jet fuel at a loss of around $950 per kilolitre. Airlines have lobbied for tax cuts or deferments, and some are grounding flights in a bid to save the cost of fuel. A weaker rupee also adding pressure as airlines pay for leases and overseas airport charges in dollars. Australia has secured three shipments of jet fuel from China. The 600,000 barrels due to arrive in June will effectively double the national reserves. The delivery following talks between Chinese and Australian prime ministers last month.
7: Today, I can announce that as a direct result of the discussions that I've had with Chinese Premier Li, we've secured three cargoes of jet fuel carrying more than 600,000 barrels of jet fuel for Australia. The three cargoes of jet fuel from China are expected to arrive in late May and are in addition to the 100,000 barrels we've already secured through our fuel and fertiliser security facility.
6: Australia's tourism and freight sector is coming under pressure from rising costs in aviation fuel. But there has been hope for relief since late April when Beijing signalled the intention to ease up on the export of oil products after an earlier tightening late February with the start of war in the Middle East. China supplied about a third of Australia's aviation fuel last year, while also remaining a major buyer of Australian iron ore, coal and LNG. Trade between Australia and China reached $233 billion last year, driven largely by exports in Australian commodities. Asia's budget airlines are pushing ahead with expansion plans despite soaring prices in jet fuel. Industry analysts giving credit to strong passenger demand. Zip Air plans to increase flights from Tokyo to Seoul and Los Angeles and launch a new route to Kuala Lumpur later this year. The low-cost carrier also adding two Boeing 787 aircraft. Other carriers in the region are modernising their fleets to improve fuel efficiency. Singapore Scoot will introduce 11 new Airbus aircraft from 2028, while Malaysia's Air Asia recently ordered 150 Airbus A220 jets in a deal worth about $19 billion.

0: others. Some carriers, though, are cutting back. Thai Air Asia and Vietjet have trimmed their flight rosters to save on fuel, although Vietjet still plans to launch new services to Europe this year. Analysts say most low-cost carriers expect the current fuel crisis to ease, and that is keeping them focused on long-term growth. Supply disruption for crude oil having knock-on effects on food crops. More expensive fuel and fertilizer forcing farmers down under to scale back their planting of crops.
1: Australian farmer Justin Everett is planting 50% less wheat this year than he originally planned. Standing beside his tractor, the 44-year-old says drought and soaring fuel and fertilizer prices stemming from the Iran war have forced him to scale back his plants.
2: A doubling or tripling of fertilizer prices is just, that's not something we'd budgeted on.
1: Australia typically imports more than half of its nitrogen fertilizers from the Middle East. Furthermore, forecasters predict the formation of El Niño, a weather phenomenon that typically heats and dries Australia's east coast. These factors have led Everett and thousands of farmers across Australia to choose to grow less wheat and use less fertilizers. The world's third largest wheat exporter may have up to 10 million tons less crop to sell overseas, which is about 5% of global exports. Everett says he has never had to make changes like this before.
2: Oh, I think it's inevitable that if we don't have enough fertilizer, we're going to have lower production, and if it's dry, so we're going to have lower production as well. So I think every indicator is pointing towards lower production.
1: Analysts forecast that Australia's wheat harvest could fall between 16% and 41% from last year's 36 million tons, depending on whether dry conditions persist. For now, Everett's concerns are focused on what comes next.
2: We might be in a worse position come next year than we are now, so that is always in the back of your mind. And because we will be drawing down on a lot of soil nutrients this year, then we'll have to put them back in next year. If we can't do that, then I dare say there would be a lot of crop not going.
0: A Standard Charter says it's looking to axe more than 7,000 back office jobs over the next 4 years. Using artificial intelligence to streamline operations, the bank is also wrapping up a restructuring program aimed at saving around $1.5 billion. CEO Bill Winter says it's not a cost-cutting measure, but serves instead to put investment to good use. The London headquarters bank, which is also listed in Hong Kong, joins a trend of multinationals increasing their use of artificial intelligence to trim headcounts. Other banks, such as HSBC, have also mulled moves to cut jobs over the next few years, while Goldman Sachs' chief operating officer recently said his bank's operations are, quote, ripe for automation. Standard Chartered's announcement comes as top executives meet investors in Hong Kong today, as earnings recently topped records driven by its wealth business. Shares of Standard Chartered trading on the Hong Kong exchange ending the day up more than 2%. Singapore's financial industry is strengthening the pathway between education and work. A new pilot aims to equip 100 students with in-demand AI and financial sector skills. They'll work on industry-relevant projects and receive mentorship from finance professionals. About 20 participating financial institutions will be involved in the program starting from August. The Institute of Banking and Finances, it plans to scale up the program. The pilot is open to undergraduates of any discipline in their second to fourth years in university. It includes master classes to give students a basic understanding of AI and hands-on learning. Participants may be offered internship or traineeship opportunities. Speaking at the launch during the financial industry fiesta, Deputy Prime Minister Gan Kim Yong says the goal is to integrate industry exposure and formal study.
3: Students already acquire practical experience through internships, work study programs, or even taking a leave of absence to pursue longer attachments. These experiences are valuable. But access to such exposure should not depend only on students' ability to source opportunities on their own, or on whether they can afford to delay graduation for a longer attachment.
0: Mr. Gan also noting that entry-level roles are becoming more complex. Employers are also looking for relevant experience on top of academic qualifications. That's why the central bank and the IBF are working with the industry to expand the range of traineeships. There are plans to offer 1,000 such positions over the next year. Singapore's benchmark STI closing at a record high today as investors see the country's equities as a haven amid global uncertainty. Year to date, the STI has climbed more than 9%, while its gains are modest compared to South Korea's KOSPI and Taiwan's TAIEX. Singapore's equity markets have seen stable growth, even outperforming Hong Kong's Hang Seng. The top three gainers today were City Developments, that's up 4.85%, Thai Beverage at 4.5%, and Capital Land Integrated Commercial Trust. Now that one is up just over 3%. And still ahead on this bulletin, G7 finance ministers and central bank governors wrap up 2 days of talks in Paris seeking to mitigate the economic strain from war on Iran. And the Indian Prime Minister woos Northern Europe, seeking to beef up strategic and trade ties and strengthen India's foothold in the Arctic.
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11: 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We have 5 games. Here's Buzzword, where you form as many words as you can using the given letters. All words have to include the center letter. Make it extra fun by inviting a friend to a challenge. Over at Guessword, you have 6 chances to uncover the hidden word, using the color feedback to see if you place the letters correctly. In Mini Crossword and Mini Sudoku, challenge yourself by completing them in the shortest time possible. Feeling stuck? You can always play with a friend or ask for help. We also have an all-time favorite, Word Search. There's only one rule, drag from the first to the last letter in any direction, including backwards and diagonally. Here's the fun part. When you sign in, you can build streaks when you play daily, earn badges, and even if you miss a day, you can use a freeze to save your streak. Have fun!

0: Tonight's top stories, Japan and South Korea agree to expand cooperation on LNG and crude oil supply, including on stockpiling arrangements, after leaders meet in Antung on shared concerns over war-linked disruptions. Russia's president arrives in Beijing tonight for a meeting with Xi Jinping. Chinese state media putting the number of face-to-face encounters between these two men at more than 40 since 2013, reflecting what both have called a partnership with no limits. The economic stream, the war on Iran topping the agenda as G7 finance chiefs and central bank heads wrap up a two-day meeting in Paris. France is calling for more support from the International Monetary Fund and the World Bank for vulnerable countries caught up in economic fallout from the war on Iran. Finance ministers and central bank chiefs in the Group of Seven are wrapping up 2 days of talks in Paris, which are focused on the impact from war, volatility in global bond markets, and growing pressure on global trade and supply chains. A fragile ceasefire in the Middle East barely holding after US President Donald Trump says he put on hold a planned attack on Iran at the request of Gulf leaders who believe that ongoing talks could still lead to a deal. Iran sent another proposal through mediator Pakistan calling for an end to the fighting and the reopening of the Strait of Hormuz. But this proposal leaves unresolved the vital status of Tehran's nuclear program. Ross Cullen for CNA joins us live from Paris. Ross, French authorities holding a press conference in the last hour. What did they say?
1: Yeah, that's right, Weisu. That press conference has just finished here in the French Finance Ministry. I was inside for the news briefing from Roland Lescure, the French Finance Minister, and the Central Bank Governor of France was there as well. The French Finance Minister saying that there has been a serious impact from the war, particularly on the fertilizer market, spoke at length about food security and food vulnerability, saying that the G7 members are calling for the Strait of Hormuz to be open, for a normalization of trade flows to be implemented in order to be able to reduce imbalances, he said, reduce a reliance on China. And we can come to that in just a moment regarding rare earths. He did also say that the overall crisis has had a severe impact on the world. Now, the G7 finance ministers are all here, including the US Treasury Secretary Scott Bessent, and the United States has announced a new waiver in terms of allowing sanctioned Russian oil ships to pass through. The G7 are all aligned that Russia should not profit from the war, according to the French finance minister a few moments ago. But I pressed him on the fact that Scott Bessent has approved this new waiver, perhaps suggesting that there is disalignment among the G7 members. But Mr. Lescure did say that that was a US unilateral decision, not a G7 joint decision, but certainly the war in Iran featuring high in those discussions between the finance ministers.
0: Ross, what you mentioned between French Minister and Scott Bessent, suggesting that the war on Iran has a magnifying effect on other concerns, underlying or related. What other issues are mentioned at these G7 talks?
1: China came up, Weisu, in terms of the monopoly the French finance minister said that Beijing has when it comes to rare earths. The French finance minister, Roland Lescure, saying that we must reduce a reliance on China. And we've had, just in the last few minutes, Weisu, an official communique that has been released stating some of the other areas where they did look at the other areas on their agenda for the meetings over the last couple of days. Supporting Ukraine was, of course, in there, along with fostering economic security and securing a diversification of critical mineral supply chains, saying that those critical minerals are essential to our future energy needs, and we need to increase our capacity, increase our productivity, look at where there are supply chain issues, ensure that we can try to trace as closely as possible projects where they do link, for example, multiple G7 members. There is a new rare earth recycling plant coming on stream in the south of France that has seen Japanese investment, particularly G7 members, France and Japan, working together on that. So that was one of the other issues they wanted to look at, reducing reliance on China and also working on international taxation. And just this afternoon, there will be a separate session, Wei Su, looking at trying to counter illicit money and drug trafficking.
0: Oh, thanks. Ross Cullen there, wrapping up what's happened at these talks between G7's finance chiefs and central bank heads for CNE in Paris. India's Prime Minister shoring up ties with Northern European nations at the third India-Nordic summit in Oslo today. Narendra Modi taking part alongside the leaders of the five nations, Norway, Sweden, Finland, Iceland and Denmark. The meeting allowing for high-level discussions on strategic collaboration with trade, climate change, energy security and geopolitics topping the agenda. It also seeks to build on partnerships and policy frameworks established during previous meetings. Ushan Garg for CNA joins us live from New Delhi. Ushan, Narendra Modi, this four-nation visit to Europe, Netherlands, Sweden, Norway, and finally Italy, not the usual destinations. What's Mr. Modi looking for from this visit to what looks to be predominantly, certainly at this summit, Northern European nations?
2: Well, certainly, this is not the usual group of nations that India's Prime Minister visits, and this is in itself a sign that India is looking to shore up ties with newer partners. Netherlands is perhaps an outlier in that case, because India's ties with Netherlands and the trade ties are a lot older and a lot more robust than India's ties with the Nordic countries. But this is also an effort by India to shore up ties with countries beyond its traditional partners. And this comes against the backdrop of New Delhi looking to reduce its reliance of trade on United States on one hand and on Beijing on the other. Now, broadly, in terms of what India is expecting out of this visit are four major pillars. One is, of course, renewable energy and green technology. And this becomes especially important if we consider how India is impacted by the blockade of the Strait of Hormuz. So transitioning towards green energy is a big item on the agenda. And India thinks that Nordic countries can help in that respect. The other is, of course, technology and innovation. India wants to partner with companies from the Nordic regions, with Sweden, with Norway, with countries in the Nordic areas, which all bring their own special capabilities. We already know that India and Norway partner in this area quite a bit, with Norwegian companies building infrastructure in India and Indian shipbuilders building Norwegian ships in return. There's also the other two pillars of trade, after India finalized different trade agreements, one with the European Union and the other with the European Free Trade Association, bringing in more trade and investment is high on the agenda as well.
0: All right, these five countries, Nordic countries, on this Nordic summit, but a lot of overlap between Nordic regions and Arctic regions. India is seeking to strengthen its foothold beyond the Nordic into the Arctic region.
2: Absolutely. India does not have any boundaries with the Arctic area. It's actually quite far away from it. But in a strategic sense, the Arctic region is very important, especially because it's very rich in natural resources and critical minerals and energy supplies are some of the items that India is interested in. Now, to access the Arctic region, India would be looking to partner with the Nordic countries. And that's something analysts say that India has been eyeing for several decades. And this is a bit of a long-term plan as well. Secondly, India is also looking to bolster its maritime trade routes, and a long-term vision in that sense is connecting the Arctic region to Russia's Far East, where India has already invested in the Vladivostok maritime shipping route that connects to India's eastern side. And finally, in the Arctic region, India is also looking to participate a lot more in research and scientific research in that area as well.
0: Well, thanks to Ushan Garg there for CNA in New Delhi. Malaysia is demanding $250 million in compensation from a Norwegian defense firm after Norway revoked export approvals for a missile system. CNA's senior correspondent Afif Arifin with this report.
3: Malaysia says it has formally issued a notice of demand to a Norwegian defence firm following the cancellation of export licences linked to a new naval strike missile system intended for the Royal Malaysian Navy's Littoral Combat Ships, or LCS, programme. Defence Minister Mohammad Khalid Nordin says Malaysia is seeking compensation covering both direct and indirect losses. These include payments already made for the missile system, as well as the cost of dismantling and replacing equipment already installed on the ships, as well as retraining naval personnel. Malaysia says it had already paid around $146 million, or 583 million ringgit, about 95% of the contract value for the Norwegian-made naval strike missile system, before Norway abruptly revoked the export approvals. Oslo says the move was linked to changes in its export control regulations, but Prime Minister Anwar Ibrahim had described the decision as unilateral and unacceptable. The missile systems were originally meant to equip six littoral combat ships under Malaysia's long-delayed naval modernization program, which has already faced years of scrutiny over cost overruns and delays. Mr. Khalid also warned that the episode could undermine confidence in international defense partnerships, particularly those involving Western and NATO-linked suppliers. Malaysia has also signaled that it may halt future defense procurement from Norway. Afif RFN, CNA, Kuala Lumpur.
0: Right on this bulletin, the World Health Organization convenes an emergency meeting as the Ebola outbreak continues to spread in Central Africa.
4: Recognized among the world's best, CNA takes home 22 awards at the World Media Festivals 2026.

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1: The first thing in the morning as Asia wakes up to a new day. Get up to speed with major events shaping lives in the region and other parts of the world.
2: Putting things in perspective with eye-opening reports and expert analysis as a new era of global politics breeds power struggles and shifting alliances.
1: We get to the heart of the matter and take stock of the issues you're invested in with on-the-ground reports and wall-to-wall coverage. Viewing it all from a regional lens because we put Asia first.
3: Does working overseas make you richer? 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Singaporeans working overseas. More money or a different life. Money Mind, Wednesday on CNA.
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0: The World Health Organization is convening an emergency meeting today to study possible vaccines or treatments for Ebola after sounding the alarm about the speed and scale of the latest spread of the virus in Africa. More than 130 people have reportedly died, with a total of around 500 suspected cases in both the Democratic Republic of Congo and Uganda. The UN Health Agency is warning of a lengthy outbreak unlikely to be over in 2 months. The Africa Centers for Disease Control and Prevention has declared a continental public health emergency. WHO Chief Tedros Adhanom Ghebreyesus earlier designated the outbreak an international health emergency. William Denslow for CNA joins us live from Brussels. Will, that emergency meeting at the WHO today, what can we expect from it?
1: Well, you mentioned that declaration from Dr. Adhanom Ghebreyesus over the weekend declaring this Ebola outbreak as a public health emergency of international concern. He says this is the first time that such a move has been made before an emergency meeting. He said the reason for that is that this is not a decision taken lightly, and he wanted to see the international community moving at speed. When it comes to what could come out of this emergency gathering, well, this is really an opportunity for the WHO to come up with temporary recommendations, essentially how to try and keep this outbreak somewhat in check. They've already praised authorities in places such as Uganda for cancelling some major public events to try and break down and try and prevent community spread, so we can expect more pledges for investment from the international community, as well as more steps on what tangible action can be taken on the ground in places like Eastern DRC and Uganda to try and mitigate the spread of this Ebola outbreak.
0: Your suggestion that recommendations hoped for from this meeting to somewhat keep the spread of Ebola in check, suggestion that current efforts are failing to do that.
1: Well, you mentioned the speed and scale that really is concerning the World Health Organization. You mentioned some of the figures that really have underlying concerns for the WHO and the WHO chief. If you look a little under the hood, you mentioned those 500 suspected cases, real concerns there about what that could mean for wider community spread going forward. So that gives you a sense of the concerns when it comes to the scale of the Ebola outbreak. And when it comes to the speed, real worries as well. The reason for this, the WHO mentions that the outbreak has been seen in urban areas, places like Goma in the east of the DRC. The fact that it's healthcare workers that are among those that have picked up this infection, real worries there about what that means for wider community spread. Also, the fact is that this is a these are areas with high population movement, so real worries there about how quickly this infectious disease could spread beyond borders and beyond communities. So these are just a number of reasons why the WHO has convened this emergency meeting, and indeed why they're urging the international community, not just those nations impacted immediately, to take stronger action.
0: Oh, thanks. William Denslow for CNA in Brussels, looking at this meeting, emergency meeting at the WHO over the Ebola outbreak in Central Africa. Thanks for that. A weather radar system that might not have captured the severity of turbulence cited as a key factor in Singapore Airlines flight SQ321, which saw a single fatality 2 years ago. A report by Singapore's Transport Safety Investigation Bureau also found that no fault messages were triggered. Similar issues have been recorded prior to this flight. Charlotte Lim tells us more.
2: A report has shed new light on what may have unfolded on the SQ321 flight that met severe turbulence on 21st May 2024. Before takeoff in London, the in-flight manager was briefed that the aircraft could encounter weather as it got closer to Singapore. This was in line with satellite data retrieved after the incident, which pointed to rainfall over southwest Myanmar, where the turbulence later hit. But according to the flight crew, things didn't seem unusual at the time. The skies were clear and visibility was good, even 15 minutes before the turbulence. Recordings from the cockpit voice recorder also did not capture any discussion on weather. Navigational displays in the cockpit did not show any weather returns either. When the turbulence hit, it caused chaos, with scenes of broken ceiling panels and sidewall lights, and led to a passenger fatality as the flight made an emergency landing in Bangkok. Days after the incident, another crew that flew the same aircraft back to Singapore noticed the two weather radar systems on board were not showing the same picture. Normally, both radars should display the same information, and pilots typically only need to rely on one. Investigators say this difference suggests the system the crew was using may have been underpainting, in other words, showing the weather as less severe than it actually was. The investigation team also pointed to the weather radar maintenance records. Out of about 29,000 Boeing 777 flights from May 2023 to July 2025, 0.36% had weather radar-related issues. Among these cases, 35% displayed incorrect weather information. Currently, the aircraft manufacturer's maintenance procedure only requires a system integrity test to verify normal operation. This does not detect issues of underpainting or no painting. Following the incident, Singapore Airlines has taken steps to enhance safety measures. They include improving turbulence monitoring tools and rolling out refresher and scenario-based training. It has also briefed flight crews on potential radar issues and advised on how to troubleshoot them. The airline has also stepped up seat belt reminders and onboard announcements for passengers. An analyst says these lessons will be crucial going forward as the risk of turbulence rises with climate change.
3: I think the air traffic controllers can also do is that maybe they can do a better job in relaying information, because sometimes when pilots request a detour to to the air traffic controllers in that particular region, they typically will cite a reason, we have turbulent air and so on. So, it's also helpful for the air traffic controllers to then relay the information to other airplanes in the vicinity to then alert the flight crew.
2: Meanwhile, investigators are recommending further action for the aircraft manufacturer. This includes developing clearer guidance to identify and respond to these underpainting or no painting issues. They also recommend that the weather radar manufacturer introduce a way to record the weather images shown to flight crews to help detect potential problems.
0: Temasek Holdings Chairman Teo Chee Hien says how Asia navigates the energy and digital transition will shape global outcomes. Speaking at the opening of this year's Ecosperity Week, he stressed the importance of the region charting its own path. He highlighted this happening amid an increasingly contested and uncertain environment. Mr. Teo says Asia should look to strengthen resilience, deepen self-reliance, and advance sustainability.
4: This is not about turning inwards or looking only at narrow self-interests. It is about building the capabilities and systems needed to operate with confidence in a more complex environment, in a collaborative way, based on a broader and enlightened self-interest, not narrow self-interest. More importantly, Asia does not start from scratch. Its inherent diversity, often seen as a challenge, can be a source of strength.
0: Mr. Teo identified three areas of focus: electrification, sustainable digital infrastructure, and climate adaptation. He says innovation in emerging technologies must also be guided by responsible intent. Speaking at the same event, Indonesia's Coordinating Minister for Infrastructure and Regional Development, Agus Yudhoyono, says climate adaptation is no longer a challenge for the future. He stressed the importance of regional partnership.
5: The energy transition, the climate transition, and the building of a resilient Asia are not transactions. They are relationships tested by storms, both literal and figurative. What sustains them is not any single agreement, but the trust built between people who keep showing up.
0: Artificial intelligence could add up to $1 trillion to Southeast Asia's economy by 2030. That's according to a new report by Standard Chartered, Temasek and the Singapore Green Finance Centre. It says the region could strengthen its position in AI by scaling up low carbon energy and digital infrastructure. But challenges still remain, including renewable energy deployment. Caitlin Ng with this report.
6: Southeast Asia is becoming one of the world's fastest growing AI markets. A new report shows that nearly half of companies across the region are already scaling AI beyond pilot projects. Now that's above the global average. And the region's digital economy is expanding quickly as well, with some 400 million digital users expected next year. It's estimated that AI investments and infrastructure in the region could grow up to 17 times by 2030. Now, that growth is already attracting billions of dollars in investment. 2024 alone recorded over $200 billion in foreign direct investment and more than $50 billion in AI infrastructure investments by top hyperscalers in the coming years.
7: And what that shows is the resilience that Southeast Asia has. And one of the key constituents of the resilience that we believe is really the drive of AI and electronic exports in this part of the world. So AI is a new form of demand, we would say. It is a genuine demand.
6: But AI growth also comes with rising energy demand. The report estimates the region could eventually require up to 15 gigawatts of additional power capacity to support AI infrastructure. Now, to put that into perspective, Singapore's 2030 solar target is 3 gigawatts, and that's enough to power around 500,000 households annually. The need for this much energy presents a challenge for Singapore, which faces both constraints in land and energy. Some risks have also been presented, like the potential increase in the dependence on fossil fuels, strains on the electrical grid, pressure on water usage, and other local resources.
7: When you think about what are the subsectors or the elements that make it up, you've really got data centers, digital infrastructure, as well as energy systems. So I think if we're looking at all of that come together, we still do have a very, very long runway to ensure that it gets done. If over the next decade we can really get things to work in tandem, and that's the deployment of AI, the grid and renewable energy, then we can really support resilient growth.
2: Amid the ongoing discussions at this year's Ecosperity Week, Mr. Ma adds that Singapore not only needs to grow its digital economy, but also act as an anchor for energy transition. That in becoming a benchmark for efficient data centers, for example, in growing and scaling AI usage responsibly.
0: That's Asia Tonight. 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
14: My grandpa was the first one who came to Hong Kong.
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21: 지금은 인도에서 거의 가족처럼 함께하고 있습니다.
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18: When I lead to the Chiang Mai, I feel like, oh God, I'm home.
24: The New Locals, Season 2, on demand at cna.asia.

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1: Martin Hyun was born in Krefeld in the former West Germany. The son of Korean so-called guest workers who traveled here on three-year contracts, but in fact never left.
2: Martin's father recorded this video before he died last year at 84. He sat down and recounted his life story in German and Korean, the two languages of his existence.
3: 학교도 제대로 가지도 못하고 그대로 갔지만 집안이 가난했습니다. 그때 그 나이가 18살. 그때 처음 군입대를 했는데 배가 고파서 왔습니다. 그게 나를 다시 쳐다보더라고. 스님 마사 중대 후학까지 나를 한참 쳐다보고 있더라고. 1962년 4월 10일 날 제대 특명을 받고 퇴대했습니다. 일제는 19년 일을 해가면서 용돈 몇 푼 주면 그거 받아가지고 엄마하고 내꺼 둘이서 생활해 왔습니다.
2: Then he heard about Germany's recruitment calls for minors.
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2: 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Nearly 8,000 South Korean men became miners in Germany between 1963 and 1977, under a labor-for-loan deal agreed by their governments. Their wages were pledged as collateral, and what they sent home became the building blocks of South Korea's industrialization. In 1971, a 22-year-old nurse arrived at this hospital in Krefeld. She would work here for the next 40 years. This is Lee Soon-hee's first time back since she retired.
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2: Miss Yi was one of more than 11,000 South Korean women who came to Germany to fill a critical shortage of nurses.
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2: She met her husband here in Krefeld the year she arrived. They settled down, made friends, built their family, and made the choice to stay on.
4: 무조건 봉급을 한국에다 보냈어요. 작게 해놓고서는 그런 식으로 제가 정말 그래서 동생 잡고 공부를 하게 되고 제가 근무할 때는 완전히 죽으면 살기로 일을 했어요. 남한테 눈물 안 보이려고 혼자서 가서 그러고 항상 가슴에다 저녁에는 항상 가슴에 가족 사진을 갖다가 안고 잠을 잤어요. 네. 아무리 여기가 좋다 해도 나는 잘 살고 있지만 그 한국에 대한 그리움이 항상 가슴에 그 있어요.

0: In a house brimming with warmth, the Hyuns raised Martin and his two siblings all the way through university. Their children grew up surrounded by what they themselves never had.
1: I feel very lucky for what they have done, the sacrifices they have made. My father would say, we don't want you to start with a minus in life. My father is from the silent generation, a generation that is not able maybe to say, I love you to the children, but they show it in a different way. He would always tell me, Martin, don't look into the past. There's nothing beautiful in the past. Just look, you know, in front, the future. But a few years before he passed away, he told me once, Martin, bring your camera. I will tell you my story.
0: Suffering from a chronic lung disease, Martin's father knew his time was running out. His thoughts were with the family he raised in Germany and loved ones he left behind in Korea. Hyunsu is buried in Krefeld, Germany, the country where he spent most of his life. But on his gravestone is a message his children asked to inscribe in Korean. Words he never said out loud, in a language he never left behind.
1: 제 아버지 많이 보고 싶습니다. I would tell my father, and that's my ritual when I'm here, I would tell him that I'm keeping his promise, that until my dying days, we will have a good relationship among each other.
2: 우리 어느 행복하는 날 다시 만나서 웃고 농담도 하고 아버지 손 잡고 언젠 어느 날 다시 만납시다 아버지. 괜히 있어요.

0: Traditional Filipino wear carries centuries of craft and cultural identity, but behind the elegance is a weaving industry that's under pressure from rising costs and fragile supply chains. On your next Asia First, what does it take to preserve a living tradition?
1: The world keeps moving, and our laws and institutions must continue to evolve and keep pace.
2: We will need laws that evolve, that is modern, that is fit for purpose today.
3: When it comes to like technology progressing and who do we place the accountability on?
4: People and countries are starting to act out of self-interest. How can we navigate these conflicts while still upholding the rule of law?
5: Rule of law for the future. Wednesday on CNA. Does working overseas make you richer? In Dubai, a young Singaporean finds out that tax-free doesn't mean earning more. When more money isn't always the goal, why she left for Sweden. And when the maths stops working, why some choose to come home. Singaporeans working overseas. More money or a different life. Money Mind, Wednesday on CNA.
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8: CNA's app and website just dropped a new feature, games. Easy to play and great for quick breaks on a busy day. We have five games. Here's Buzzword, where you form as many words as you can using the given letters. All words have to include the center letter. Make it extra fun by inviting a friend to a challenge. Over at Guessword, you have six chances to uncover the hidden word, using the color feedback to see if you place the letters correctly. And mini crossword and mini Sudoku. Challenge yourself by completing them in the shortest time possible. Feeling stuck? You can always play with a friend or ask for help. We also have an all-time favorite, word search. There's only one rule. Drag from the first to the last letter in any direction, including backwards and diagonally. Here's the fun part. When you sign in, you can build streaks when you play daily, earn badges, and even if you miss a day, you can use a freeze to save your streak. Have fun!

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3: Ok Chin went on to train as a nursing aide. She passed the selection for recruitment to Germany. And at 20 years old, she traveled to Berlin.
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3: Before she left, she told her sister Chongyi to study nursing and follow her. But they were posted to different cities and had to fend for themselves. Once nearly inseparable, the siblings' paths gradually diverged. Ok Chin met her husband in 1981, a year after she came back to South Korea. She sometimes looks back on the monthly letters she wrote home for Germany, detailing everything from daily life to a first reunion with Chongyi.
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3: 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The younger Chongyi could see herself staying put right from the start, despite feeling homesick.
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0: 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Her growing family became her priority, and the distance between her and the homeland grew.
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0: Ok Jin had thrown herself into work in Berlin, picking up overnight shifts to send money home, while saving up to further her studies. First for a European nursing license, and then 2 years of college in the UK. To young Ok Jin, this once seemed a pipe dream. In 1980, Ok Jin left all this behind, returning to South Korea. She chose to take up church work and never returned to nursing.
3: 그만
0: Chong Hee remarried in 1995. She's now 73 years old. And she spends her days caring for her husband who suffers from Parkinson's disease. She's also still working part-time as a nurse.
1: 힘들어요. 힘들어요. 그러나 제 남편이기 때문에 제가 그분이 눈을 감으시는 날까지 제가 돌봐주고 싶어요. 내 몸이 건강을 허락한다면 내 몸의 건강이 지금처럼 좋다면.
0: Together with her daughter from a first marriage, who is a fluent Korean speaker, she visits her family in South Korea nearly every year.
1: 딸 때문에 사실은 내가 여기서 사는 거고 또 연결고리라고 제가 생각을 해요. 딸이 없다면 혹시 나도 한국을 그리워하고 있지 않을까 하는 생각도 있어요. 처음에 여기 독일에 왔을 적에는 1년 동안은 고향이 정말 그리웠었어요. 아침마다 조반을 하면서 울고 동생들이 생각나서
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5: Ja, in Korea.
0: Chong Yi has gone on local television to share her experience as a former guest worker in her adopted country. Neither of the sisters regrets her decision to come to Germany. Whether she chose to stay
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14: Debt among Indian youth is on the rise.
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19: Johor Tinggi is actually a Thanksgiving possession, praying for prosperity.
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22: 比较难训练的是旗放在我们的脚，踢踢自己的嘴巴，从嘴巴丢上去头那边。
23: For Singapore, the floats since day one have been part of the Chin Kee Parade.
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25: In 2025, 槟城新加坡还有柔佛古庙游神的主办单位呢申遗。
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27: Lot of land which the region of Johor currently owns.
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13: 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CNA.

0: They left South Korea for different reasons: poverty, family, job prospects. The scale of the migration was remarkable. College graduates, former teachers, all put their names down to be guest workers in Germany.
1: 한국 경력도 없는데 이게 세타이로 얼굴 막 문질이 새까맣게 해. 몸무게도 60kg가 넘었어야 돼, 기본. 그때는 몸무게가 60kg 넘은 사람 별로 없었습니다. 소금 먹고, 계란 먹고, 물 먹고, 배를 꽝꽝에 차가지고 심지검사 끝난 것 동시에 화장실 가서 토하고 난리났대.
0: 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Miners there could earn 10 times what a civil servant did in Korea. But it was hard labor and high risk.
1: 탄광이라고 하니까 우리 어머니가 못 가겠어요. 그때 한국에서 탄광 사고가 많이 날 많이 났더니 사람 죽고 지하 1000m 내려가 가지고 천장 높이가 1m 50. 그럼 내가 이거 무릎 꿇고 이렇게 하니까 쳐다보고 하니까 또 경사져. 이 평평하지 않습니다, 바닥이. 약간 경사지니까 굉장히 위험해요.
0: In exchange for sending workers to the mines, South Korea received nation-building loans from Germany. These set in motion what later became known as South Korea's economic miracle, one that was carefully engineered. A year after the first miners arrived, then-President Park Chung-hee flew to Germany to meet them. When the national anthem played, reports said it was nearly drowned out by an outpouring of emotion.
1: 64년에 박정희 대통령을 누르 왔잖아요. 500명이 왔는데 앞에는 한복을 입고 깨끗하게 정장하고 앞에 섰는데 맨 뒤에 우리 간부들이 박정희 대통령 오신다고 그러니까 씻도 못 오고 씻고 와야 되는데 이들이 왔을 때 한 많지는 않지만 한 3, 40명 됐대. 그걸 박정희 이걸 본 거예요. 이걸 보고 참 기가 막히지. 그때 박정희 대통령이 우리나라가 가난해서 여러분 여기 팔려온 거 내 가슴에 피가 맺힌다. 비록 우리는 지금 가난해도 우리 후손들만큼은 잘 살게 해주자. 미안하다 그랬어요, 박정희 대통령이. 그리고 당신들 귀국하면 일자리를 마련해 주겠습니다. 그 이야기를 그때 한 거예요. 근데 귀국해가지고 일자리를 사실 못 얻었습니다.

0: 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It was just before the labor for loan deal, signed by South Korea and Germany, expired. He clashed with management and was let go near the end of his contract. But he couldn't leave his pregnant wife, a Korean student he met there. He needed another path.
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0: After hours, Huang Il traded his scrubs for a jersey and his patience for a pitch. Talent spotted as a footballer, he later became a coach and referee. In this field, he saw the best and worst of his adopted country.
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0: On March 1st of every year, South Korea has a day of national remembrance to mark the anniversary of its people's uprising against Japanese colonial rule in 1919. In Germany, the miners and nurses hold their own ceremony at places such as this Korean Cultural Center in Essen. They've used their savings to keep it open for more than 60 years. Many of them still think of themselves as Korean, including Park Chung-gu. The former actor was one of the last guest workers to enter Germany in 1977.
2: 그때 다방에서 팔았어요. 몰카다리. 광부 경력증을. 그거 가지고 오면은 이제 걸리면은 영창 간다 싶어 가지고서 그건 전혀 안 했죠. 사실은 광부 한 것은 틀림없는데 그 광산이 지금 없어져 가지고서 찾을 수가 없다. 어디가 있는데. 소주를 썼더니 그게 왔더라고요. 오케이. 인정한다. 그래서.
0: He worked 25 years and retired with a full miner's pension. But the long days underground left him with orthopedic damage. He now takes on odd jobs, such as this, and relies on his medical coverage for treatment. If he leaves Germany, he loses it.
2: 일을 많이 해가지고 많이 망가지고 그랬죠. 원하는 건 사실 뭐 솔직히 얘기 망고 가고 싶은 거예요. 반평들 여기서 살았으니까 비행기표는 항상 뭐 여기서 해결이 된다고 해도 한국 가면 내가 거주 올 데가 없잖아요. 그 남은 인생 한국 가서 살고 싶다는 그걸 그게 원하는 거예요. 당연한데 차마 그 말을 못 해요.

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4: 만세!
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4: 만세!
0: 건울 엘링거, born in Germany, is a member of the state parliament of North Rhine-Westphalia. It encompasses the Ruhr Valley where thousands of miners were. Her parents, too, were guest workers.
5: I was very ashamed when I met Martin Yon the first time when he talked about the Korean migrants from the 60s. I was very ashamed as a politician that I didn't have the Korean community in mind as much as I should have been. The Korean guest workers might not be large in numbers, but they played a significant role.
0: She says guest workers were overlooked in policy making and never properly recognized in Germany. They lived with the fear of being sent home if they lost their jobs.
5: The recruitment of the workforce never took and counted on people staying long term. Germany is seeking for a workforce again, especially in the healthcare system. But this time, hopefully, we should have in mind that this is human beings coming with their own biographies. So we should shape our migration policies in terms of long-term inclusion. When I was a child, I had the Turkish citizenship in my passport. There was a stamp on it, guest worker's child. When I changed the citizenship, it changed, of course. This also describes how the German government saw the workforce. But of course, now the second, third, or fourth generation are not guests anymore.
0: Glukov, the miner's greeting, meaning good fortune, come back up alive. They set it going down, carrying South Korea's economy on their backs from 1,000 meters underground. They set it coming up, unable to go back to a country they helped build. They still say it here in a place they call their own for now. The children who grew up German hardly come to such events.
1: 그럼 우리는 이미 떠나버리고 없으면 누가 가냐. 여기가 있어야 되는 이유가 우리 추억이 남아있다고 얘기해요. 우리 모태라고 해요. 이것이 아니면 만날 데가 없어요. 이 건물이라도 유지할 수 있도록 유지적으로는 정부 차원에서 뭐 잘 해줬으면 좋을 것 같아요.
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0: thing in the morning as Asia wakes up to a new day. Get up to speed with major events shaping lives in the region and other parts of the world.
1: Putting things in perspective with eye-opening reports and expert analysis as a new era of global politics breeds power struggles and shifting alliances.
0: We get to the heart of the matter and take stock of the issues you're invested in with on-the-ground reports and wall-to-wall coverage. Viewing it all from a regional lens because we put Asia first.
2: The world keeps moving and our laws and institutions must continue to evolve and keep pace.
3: We will need laws that evolve, that is modern, that is fit for purpose today.
4: When it comes to like technology progressing and who do we place the accountability on?
5: People and countries are starting to act out of self-interest. How can we navigate these conflicts while still upholding the rule of law?
6: Rule of Law for the Future. Wednesday on CNA. Does working overseas make you richer? In Dubai, a young Singaporean finds out that tax-free doesn't mean earning more. When more money isn't always the goal, why she left for Sweden. And when the maths stops working, why some choose to come home. Singaporeans working overseas. More money or a different life. Money Mind, Wednesday on CNA.
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0: On a small island off South Korea's southern coast sits a village that looks almost like he was lifted from Germany and placed on these hills. Traditional German architecture, signs in German and Korean, and a tribute to the Korean miners and nurses who helped build both nations. Hundreds of thousands visit the German village in rural Namhae County every year, drawn by its history. In 1999, Namhae's then-governor Kim Duk-won traveled to Germany with a plan to create a retirement village for Korean miners and nurses who wanted to come home.
1: 독일을 가서 10년, 20년, 30년 살면 사실 한국을 너무 잘 안 맞는 거예요. 그러니까 오히려 독일에 갔던 간호사 간부들이 한꺼번에 와서 그 공동체 커뮤니티를 생성해서 지내는 게 훨씬 더 그분들한테 좋겠다.
0: About 40 families now call this place home. Moon Young-suk, a former nurse, was among the first to move here with her German husband, Armin.
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0: 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Even the bricks and roof tiles were flown in from Germany.
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0: 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He went to Berlin in 1974 as a student and lived there for 21 years. 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
0: Rather than a living monument to honor the contributions, he says it's about profit, like it has always been. He once asked a Korean official, why do workers only get 3-year contracts just as they were settling in?
3: 웃으면서 하는 이야기가 학생 말이 맞습니다. 그런데 그 현장에서 강부 간호사가 문화를 배우고 생활을 그 편해지면은 돈을 한국으로 안 보냅니다. 그거요. 아까 K-POP 이 구멍 작게 해가지고 달걀 빼는 것처럼 사람을 달구로 생각하세요. 강부 간호사를 대한민국 정부는 돈 나오는 오닥방망이다. 그 내가 굉장히 가슴이 아픈 거야.
0: In Seoul, the former nurses and miners hold reunions periodically to mark the dispatch of guest workers to Germany. This time is special.
5: 둘,
0: An ode to South Korea's miners and nurses was unveiled in December 2025 at a space that Park Chung-hee Presidential Museum agreed to set aside. Though it came some 60 years late.
5: 각하께서 약속하셨던 3년 마치고 귀국하면 일자리를 제공하시겠다는 그 약속이 다소 늦은 감은 있지만 늦게나마 그 약속을 이행할 수 있어 너무나 다행이고 행복합니다.
0: Here at the newly minted Rural Remembrance Square, the names of the miners and nurses behind South Korea's rapid industrialization are carved into history. Whether they were on the maiden flight or the last, they dug deep into their savings to fund their own memorial. It's something Kim Chun-dong has long lobbied politicians to set up. He also sought welfare and work injury compensation for destitute elderly miners with no success.
5: 섭섭할 정도가 이제 푸는 거 억울하지. 지금부터 여러분.

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0: This is Singapore Tonight.
1: Good evening, I'm Paul Soong. Tonight's top stories: Singapore and nuclear energy, international experts to assess the country's readiness and potential for adoption. The ill-fated flight SQ321 2 years ago, investigators find that a weather radar system may have failed to display true conditions before it flew into severe turbulence. AI could add up to $1 trillion to Southeast Asia's economy by 2030. A report says that's by boosting low-carbon energy and digital infrastructure. Senior Minister Lee says China and ASEAN must find a way to make global trade work. That's as trade gets increasingly mixed up with security and rivalry conditions.

0: Singapore will undergo a review by international experts to assess its readiness to potentially deploy advanced nuclear energy technologies in the future. The review starting next year will help validate Singapore's progress in building capabilities in the sector and ensure its development efforts are on the right track. It will also support more informed decision-making. Prime Minister Lawrence Wong announced this at the Energy Market Authority's anniversary dinner. Claudia Lim reports.
1: Singapore has no natural resources and relies heavily on imported natural gas. For low-carbon power, it has options like solar and hydrogen. But these come with constraints, and the country continues to study other sources, including nuclear energy. Prime Minister Lawrence Wong announced that next year, Singapore plans to embark on the first phase of the Integrated Nuclear Infrastructure Review, or INIR.
2: The purpose of the first phase of the review, phase one review, is to assess whether Singapore is ready to make an informed decision on nuclear energy deployment. The emphasis is on being ready to make an informed decision. And this is only the first phase. Should the country decide to deploy nuclear power, there is still a second phase to assess its readiness to invite bids to construct a plant, and a third phase to evaluate whether it's ready to safely commission and operate its plant.
1: He added that based on the experience of other countries, the entire preparatory process and infrastructure development

0: development can take over 15 years. The review by the International Atomic Energy Agency, or IAEA, will assess 19 areas, including nuclear safety, radioactive waste management, and emergency preparedness. The IAEA will then provide recommendations and support for Singapore's future capability-building efforts.
1: Safety will always be our overriding priority. As a small and densely populated city-state, we have no margin for error. So we must be confident not just in the technology itself, but in the entire supporting ecosystem around it. Regulation, security, emergency response, and waste management, amongst other things.
0: He said this is why Singapore is focusing on newer reactor technologies with enhanced safety features, including small modular reactors. Following phase one, Singapore can decide to progress to the next stage when it's ready.
1: Along the way, be it through the IAEA review or our own further studies, there may well be findings that lead us to conclude that nuclear is not the right path for Singapore. If so, we will accept the conclusion. But even then, the effort will not be wasted.
0: Singapore is not alone in exploring nuclear energy. Countries like Indonesia, Malaysia, and the Philippines have also undergone the same assessment, though none has decided yet whether to deploy it. If they choose to move ahead, they would then progress to phases 2 and 3, bringing them a step closer to eventually operating their first nuclear power plant.
2: As a whole of the ASEAN community, I think we would like to play a responsible role in trying to help the region with the nuclear development of nuclear energy, because it will actually add on to our regional ASEAN power grid if we were to implement it in the future as a kind of a source of a clean source as well as a reliable source of electricity to be generated within the region.
0: The assessment is expected to be completed by 2028.
3: PM Wong said Singapore is focusing on newer reactor technologies, including small modular reactors. Let's find out more about nuclear energy and these reactors. Now, nuclear energy is created when atoms split in a process called nuclear fission. Now, this releases a large amount of heat, which is used to turn water into steam, in turn spinning turbines to generate electricity. And while traditional nuclear plants are large-scale facilities, newer reactor designs are smaller, include enhanced safety features, and are faster to deploy. These are called small modular reactors, or SMRs. They're designed for smaller spaces, making them potentially suitable for land-scarce Singapore. Now, each SMR typically generates between 50 and 300 megawatts of electricity, enough to power a city district or an industrial zone. For Singapore, SMRs could be deployed offshore and scaled gradually as demand grows. Beyond electricity, they could also support desalination, hydrogen production, and other industrial uses. But SMRs also come with risks. Like all nuclear technologies, they produce radioactive waste, and safety remains a key concern. Now, and because many SMR designs are still new, they have yet to be widely used around the world. Since 2012, Singapore has been steadily building up its nuclear capabilities. Now, these include launching a nuclear safety research and education program, setting up a nuclear safety advisory panel, and signing cooperation agreements with countries, including the United States, France, and South Korea. Singapore also established the Singapore Nuclear Research and Safety Initiative to strengthen expertise in the field.
4: These nuclear reactors, we need to study how these systems behave under conservative, credible scenarios, including the worst case conditions, to understand, you know, it's almost like a crash test for a car, to understand the safety features and their limits, and what happens when these limits are exceeded. We need to be able to sort of like put a mark and say, okay, we're confident that this reactor behaves as advertised.
3: Temasek Trust will be part of a new global coalition to mobilize and coordinate philanthropic capital that supports the development of nuclear energy worldwide. The coalition comes amid growing interest in the energy source to meet rising electricity demand. Only about 0.2% of climate philanthropy currently goes toward the sector. It was announced on the second day of the Philanthropy Asia Summit.
5: energy demands, data centers, even just energy security as a whole. It's no longer just a regional issue. It's a global issue. And it's going to get more with the adoption of AI and so forth. So energy needs is real. And every, including Asia, every government is seeking to look at how to solve that.
3: Besides Temasek Trust, the coalition's members include US-based philanthropic organization, the Rockefeller Foundation. Nonprofit organization, Oppenheimer Project, is also on board as strategic partner. The coalition aims to support more countries in exploring safe and credible adoption of nuclear power over the next 5 to 10 years. It will bring together government and industry experts, as well as local stakeholders, to identify priorities and design interventions. Temasek Holdings Chairman Teo Chee-hyun says how Asia navigates the energy and digital transition will shape global outcomes. At the opening of this year's Ecosperity Week, he stresses the importance of charting the region's own path. He highlights this is happening amid an increasingly contested and uncertain environment. Mr. Teo says Asia should look to strengthen resilience, deepen self-reliance, and advance sustainability.
6: This is not about turning inwards or looking only at narrow self-interest. It is about building the capabilities and systems needed to operate with confidence in a more complex environment, in a collaborative way, based on a broader and enlightened self-interest, not narrow self-interest. More importantly, Asia does not start from scratch. Its inherent diversity, often seen as a challenge, can be a source of strength.
3: Mr. Teo also identifies three focus areas. These include electrification, sustainable digital infrastructure, and climate adaptation. He says innovation in emerging technologies must also be guided by responsible intent. At the same event, Indonesia's Coordinating Minister for Infrastructure and Regional Development, Agus Yudhoyono, says climate adaptation is no longer a future challenge. He stresses the importance of regional partnerships.
7: The energy transition, the climate transition, and the building of a resilient Asia are not transactions. They are relationships tested by storms, both literal and figurative. What sustains them is not any single agreement, but the trust built between people who keep showing up.
3: AI could add up to $1 trillion to Southeast Asia's economy by 2030. That's according to a new report by Standard Chartered, Temasek, and the Singapore Green Finance Centre. It says the region could strengthen its position in AI by scaling up low-carbon energy and digital infrastructure. But challenges remain, including renewable energy deployment. Caitlin Ng with this report.
8: Southeast Asia is becoming one of the world's fastest-growing AI markets. A new report shows that nearly half of companies across the region are already scaling AI beyond pilot projects. Now, that's above the global average. And the region's digital economy is expanding quickly as well, with some 400 million digital users expected next year. It's estimated that AI investments and infrastructure in the region could grow up to 17 times by 2030. Now, that growth is already attracting billions of dollars in investment. 2024 alone recorded over $200 billion in foreign direct investment and more than $50 billion in AI infrastructure investments by top hyperscalers in the coming years.
9: And what that shows is the resilience that Southeast Asia has. And one of the key constituents of the resilience that we believe is really the drive of AI and electronic exports in this part of the world. So AI is a new form of demand, we would say. It is a genuine demand.
8: But AI growth also comes with rising energy demand. The report estimates the region could eventually require up to 15 gigawatts of additional power capacity to support AI infrastructure. Now, to put that into perspective, Singapore's 2030 solar target is 3 gigawatts, and that's enough to power around 500,000 households annually. The need for this much energy presents a challenge for Singapore, which faces both constraints in land and energy. Some risks have also been presented, like the potential increase in the dependence on fossil fuels, strains on the electrical grid, pressure on water usage, and other local resources.
9: When you think about what are the subsectors or the elements that make it up, you've really got data centers, digital infrastructure, as well as energy systems. So I think if we're looking at all of that come together, we still do have a very, very long runway to ensure that it gets done. If over the next decade we can really get things to work in tandem, and that's the deployment of AI, the grid, and renewable energy, then we can really support resilient growth.
8: Amid the ongoing discussions at this year's Ecosperity Week, Mr. Ma adds that Singapore not only needs to grow its digital economy, but also act as an anchor for energy transition. That in becoming a benchmark for efficient data centers, for example, in growing and scaling AI usage responsibly.
3: Another report assesses the impact of Ecosperity. It shows an increasing interest in the platform as an avenue for engagement between policymakers, businesses and investors. Attendance for the week-long event has tripled to over 2,300 in 2025 from almost 700 in 2021. The share of attendees across Asia tripled from 5% in 2021 to 15% last year. Partner events also grew 30, up from 8 in 2021. This reflected Ecosperity's role in creating opportunities for participants to gather and discuss issues. Last year, over 80% of participants were senior management or C-suite. Event organizer Tomasic says that with such participants, it allows for strategic collaboration between decision makers and those with technical expertise.
10: It is a convening platform, but it also sparks the right conversations at the system level. And that's really a unique thing for Ecosperity as well, to be able to bring together the right stakeholders that normally don't congregate together into the right room in order to focus on the actions and the solutions that we can deliver.
3: Firms looking to cut their carbon footprints may soon find it easier to support trusted green projects through a new coalition. The Action for a Resilient Climate Coalition, or ARC Coalition, was launched at the Gen Zero Climate Summit today. It aims to buy at least 10 million tonnes of carbon credits by 2030. Carbon credits help firms offset their carbon emissions by funding projects that reduce or store carbon elsewhere. Singapore currently taxes major polluters, $45 per tonne of carbon emitted.
11: The ARC Coalition is an industry-led carbon buyers coalition, bringing together forward-thinking corporate buyers who are serious about their decarbonization journey and to support the use of high-integrity carbon credits to complement their direct emission reduction efforts. And Enterprise Singapore is proud to play a key role in supporting this effort.
3: He says the coalition will help aggregate the demand for such carbon credits. It will also set high standards for these projects through transparent frameworks to prevent greenwashing and improve access for buyers. Singapore has also committed nearly 12 million Singapore dollars to support the development of more such carbon projects. Carbon credits generated from these funds will go back to helping Singapore meet its own climate targets. More than 1,000 marine and offshore energy firms are expected to benefit from new AI and digital solutions under a refreshed industry digital plan. The refreshed roadmap comes as firms in the sector face manpower constraints, cost pressures, and intensifying global competition. It was launched by Enterprise Singapore and the Infocom Media Development Authority. Dr. Tan Si Leng announced the plan at the Recharged Wind Power Summit Asia Pacific 2026 in Singapore. The roadmap introduces AI-powered solutions such as predictive maintenance, workplace safety analytics. This is to help firms in the industry boost productivity and stay competitive. Dr. Tan also announced a new initiative to develop AI models for vessel design, offshore structures, and predictive maintenance.
12: Singapore's contribution to the global energy transition extends way beyond our shores. While we do not have significant wind energy resources, we can still play a meaningful role in the wind energy sector, especially in offshore wind energy.
3: Still to come, the report on the ill-fated SQ-321 that ran into severe turbulence 2 years ago, the radar system that might not have captured how bad the weather was, similar issues has been recorded prior to the flight. The full story, plus we'll have an expert to share his thoughts.
13: Traditional Filipino ware carries centuries of craft and cultural identity, But behind the elegance is a weaving industry that's under pressure from rising costs and fragile supply chains. So on your next Asia First, what does it take to preserve a living tradition?
14: Ready for the highest cashback on daily spend with UOB One credit card?

0: In Singapore and across the region, every story starts on the ground.
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3: East Asia, a region steeped in history, now helping to write the future of our world. From the corridors of power to the region's most remote corners, we'll break down the news driving some of the world's largest economies and explain why it matters.
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0: Welcome back. A weather radar system that might not have captured the severity of a turbulence was cited as a key factor in the SQ321 flight, which saw a fatality 2 years ago. A report by the Transport Safety Investigation Bureau also found that no fault messages were triggered. Similar issues had also been recorded prior to the flight. Charlotte Lim with more.
1: A report has shed new light on what may have unfolded on the SQ321 flight that met severe turbulence on 21st May 2024. Before takeoff in London, the in-flight manager was briefed that the aircraft could encounter weather as it got closer to Singapore. This was in line with satellite data retrieved after the incident, which pointed to rainfall over southwest Myanmar, where the turbulence later hit. But according to the flight crew, things didn't seem unusual at the time. The skies were clear and visibility was good, even 15 minutes before the turbulence. Recordings from the cockpit voice recorder also did not capture any discussion on weather. Navigational displays in the cockpit did not show any weather returns either. When the turbulence hit, it caused chaos, with scenes of broken ceiling panels and sidewall lights, and led to a passenger fatality as the flight made an emergency landing in Bangkok. Days after the incident, another crew that flew the same aircraft back to Singapore noticed the two weather radar systems on board were not showing the same picture. Normally, both radars should display the same information, and pilots typically only need to rely on one. Investigators say this difference suggests the system the crew was using may have been underpainting. In other words, showing the weather as less severe than it actually was. The investigation team also pointed to the weather radar maintenance records. Out of about 29,000 Boeing 777 flights from May 2023 to July 2025, 0.36% had weather radar-related issues. Among these cases, 35% displayed incorrect weather information. Currently, the aircraft manufacturer's maintenance procedure only requires a system integrity test to verify normal operation. This does not detect issues of underpainting or no painting. Following the incident, Singapore Airlines has taken steps to enhance safety measures. They include improving turbulence monitoring tools and rolling out refresher and scenario-based training. It has also briefed flight crews on potential radar issues and advised on how to troubleshoot them. The airline has also stepped up seat belt reminders and onboard announcements for passengers. An analyst says these lessons will be crucial going forward as the risk of turbulence rises with climate change.
2: I think the air traffic controllers can also do is that maybe they can do a better job in relaying information, because sometimes when pilots request a detour to to the air traffic controllers in that particular region, they typically will cite a reason, we have turbulent air and so on. So, it's also helpful for the air traffic controllers to then relay the information to other airplanes in the vicinity to then alert the flight crew.
1: Meanwhile, investigators are recommending further action for the aircraft manufacturer. This includes developing clearer guidance to identify and respond to these underpainting or no painting issues. They also recommend that the weather radar manufacturer introduce a way to record the weather images shown to flight crews to help detect potential problems.
0: So what exactly is a weather radar system and how does it work for a passenger plane? It's a system that helps pilots see weather ahead by detecting rainfall inside clouds and displaying it on their navigation screens. Now, different colors are used to denote different intensities. Pilot can adjust how sensitive this radar works using a knob to increase or decrease the intensity of the weather data. It's typically recommended to keep it in the middle. In this case, one of the pilots had it set at maximum. Still, nothing was shown on their navigation displays. According to the manufacturers of the weather radar system, the unit was tested and found to be operating within acceptable limits. When there were anomalies, fault messages would appear to indicate as such. But this did not align with the investigation team's findings. Based on maintenance records, the lack of fault warnings and the crew's account, investigators say it remains entirely possible the weather radar failed to paint a full picture at the time. One analyst points out that the system does have inherent flaws.
3: These are actually what we call a traditional aircraft radar. They are actually quite efficient. Unfortunately, is that they don't actually detect everything out there. Particularly in this case, SQ321 is actually turbulence. The technology at this point of time cannot actually capture the turbulence. So that is actually could potentially be the problem.
0: We take a look back at what happened on board the SQ321 that day in 2024. It led to Singapore Airlines' first fatal incident since 2000. The flight departed London for Singapore on 20 May, but ran into severe turbulence over southern Myanmar. In less than 5 seconds, the aircraft plunged more than 50 meters in altitude with intense shifts in gravitational force. Passengers who were not wearing seatbelts were flung up, then back down again. Now, the plane made an emergency landing in Bangkok for medical assistance. One British passenger died, likely due to a heart attack. 7 others sustained critical head injuries, while 18 were hospitalized. SIA said a total of 79 people on board were injured. In the weeks that followed, the national carrier suspended meal services whenever the seatbelt sign was turned on. Cabin crew members were also required to buckle up. In December 2024, SIA joined a global platform to exchange turbulence data in real time. And Mr. John Tan, we just heard from moments ago, joins us live now for more. Now, John, investigators say a possible radar malfunction cannot be ruled out. So is this looking more like an equipment issue rather than pilot error?
3: Just to be very clear, there is no conclusive evidence that there is a specific hardware failure. Although the ferry flight observation does actually make these radar concerns more credible, but there is no conclusive evidence at this point of time that is a specific radar hardware issues.
0: And the pilots reportedly saw no major weather warnings ahead before the turbulence hit. How are pilots trained to balance what they see outside the cockpit versus what the radar is showing them?
3: Well, pilots basically are, well, in that kind of flying and that cruising that kind of altitude, pilots are not just trained to actually look at things visually, but they are actually trained to believe the instrumental flying, what they actually see on the instrument. So I think this is probably a situation whereby they do not actually have timely information for them to actually make a correct decisions. So that is actually the situation that they are actually facing. They don't have enough clear warning of what is actually the weather risk ahead. So this is different from saying the pilot is making a straightforward error, or one of the hardware components is definitely failed.
0: Now, John, the report mentions underpainting and no painting by the cockpit weather radar. What do those terms mean, and how serious can that be during a flight?
3: Sure. So underpainting means that the radar is still showing the weather, but it's weaker than what it really is. That, as versus, actually, we talk about a no painting situation, means that the radar does not even show any significant bad weather in front. So if this is a situation whereby if the radar understates the risk, the crew will actually lose warning time.
0: Now, if radar malfunctions cannot be ruled out, does that mean that the pilots are effectively cleared of responsibilities, or are the pilots still expected to anticipate these kinds of weather risk?
3: Well, the fair question is not whether the pilot can predict the exact turbulence. The fair question is whether the system, the entire safety system, have they provided enough warning for the pilot to react in a more timely manner? So if you actually look at this situation, the pilot has about, some will just say that, oh, why the pilot take like 8 seconds to actually confirm it? But the pilots are actually very busy in the cockpit. They have to do a lot of tests. They have to do a lot of checks before they even turn on that seatbelt sign on. And 8 seconds is actually not very long. If you actually know how sophisticated or busy they are in the cockpit.
0: Now, as you mentioned earlier, these radar systems could have inherent flaws, but how accurate is the present technology in predicting and detecting weather? Given the increasing unpredictability of the global weather, is there a need to keep improving the technology, you think?
3: Definitely. I mean, technology actually assists to improve because currently, as I mentioned earlier, the existing technology is unable to well detect the air turbulence. But obviously with AI, with actually the collaborations like the IATA turbulence aware platform that you mentioned, where the airlines can actually upload turbulence data to be actually shared with the member carriers. This will actually help the airlines and their operation team to predict and prevent operation challenges when air turbulence are hit.
0: Now, very importantly, what wider impact could this report have on airline safety, pilot training and maintenance procedures?
3: Well, the impact basically will be in three areas. First is in terms of the pilot training. So crews actually need a much clearer guidelines on how they will actually manage such weathers in the future when the radar actually returns a weaker or uncertainty. The second part is in terms of maintenance. So this is where the ferry flight observation matters. So if underpinning appears again, airlines and manufacturer need a stronger procedures to detect, to record, to investigate the radar under detection. While this issue may not happen very frequently, it may actually it also will not actually show up exactly during the routine check. So there need to be a more ring tight on in terms of the procedure. And finally, is actually in terms of the cabin safety. Airlines has to be more, I would say, strict or conservative with the seatbelt sign, the cabin services, and passenger reminders near a storm activity. So the lesson I look at the whole thing is that is to strengthen the entire safety chain, and it's actually not to blame one person or one system.
0: Amir, thanks for those insights. We've been speaking with Mr. John Tan Chin Hunt. He's the lead professional officer at SIT. And still to come, Senior Minister Li stresses the importance of trade as he visits Guangxi, the only Chinese region sharing a land and maritime border with Southeast Asia.

0: Across Asia, aging is changing how we live and how we care. But new solutions are leading to more opportunities for those willing to step in.
1: We would be training nearly 5,000 individuals to become carers.
0: From elder care to mobility tourism, see how changemakers are redefining aging.
2: 他们活下去要有一个盼望。
0: Changing Aging in Asia, Thursday on CNA.
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4: Debt among Indian youth is on the rise.
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1: We're in a chaotic moment.
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8: Singapore financial industry is strengthening the pathway between education and work. A new pilot aims to equip 100 students with in-demand AI and financial sector skills, and they will work on industry-relevant projects and receive mentorship from finance professionals. About 20 participating financial institutions will be involved in the program starting from August. The Institute of Banking and Finance says it plans to scale up the program. The pilot is open to undergraduates of any discipline in their second to fourth years in university. It includes master classes to give students a basic understanding of AI and hands-on learning. Participants may be offered internship or traineeship opportunities. Speaking at the launch during the financial industry fiesta, Deputy Prime Minister Gan Kim Yong says the goal is to integrate industry exposure and formal studies.
9: Students already acquire practical experience through internships, work-study programs, or even taking a leave of absence to pursue longer attachments. These experiences are valuable, but access to such exposure should not depend only on students' ability to source opportunities on their own, or on whether they can afford to delay graduation for a longer attachment.
8: Mr. Gan also notes that entry-level roles are becoming more complex. Employers are also looking for relevant experience on top of academic qualifications. And that's why the Central Bank and IBF are working with the industry to expand the range of traineeships. There are plans to offer 1,000 such positions over the next 1 year. Singapore General Hospital will be providing clinical insights to support the development of AI-enabled products that can be scaled up across healthcare systems. Now, these include tools that can identify early memory problems in seniors and predict the risk of kidney disease among diabetic patients. Earlier today, the AI in Health Symposium saw two deals signed to expand the sector's capabilities, especially as Singapore's population ages.
10: Diabetes is one of Singapore's most pressing public health challenges, with complications like kidney failure, blindness and amputation. Diabetes is devastating for patients and strains our healthcare system. An AI tool that can help to identify high-risk individuals for early intervention is not just a research achievement. It is a direct response to one of the most urgent health needs of our population.
8: Beyond the use of AI in healthcare, young innovators across Southeast Asia are also looking at how the tech can be used for public good. At the inaugural AI Ready ASEAN Youth Challenge, more than 600 proposals were submitted. Of them, 11 national teams were picked to present their solutions, which range from healthcare, education, social inclusion, and agriculture. And here to share more, we are joined by Umi Sawa Suhaimi, who is part of the winning team from Brunei for their solution on dementia care. She's also a PhD student in digital public health. We're also joined by a representative from the judging panel, Koo Sing Meng, Director of Talent and Ecosystem at AI Singapore. Now, Umi, let's start with you first. Firstly, congratulations for winning the inaugural award.
11: Thank you.
8: Tell us more about your team's motivation behind the idea and what problem were you trying to solve?
11: So it started with a personal story. I know someone with dementia. I know a lot of people with dementia. And when we start having conversations with them, it's like repeating the same conversations over and over again. For me, it may sound repetitive, but for them, it's new information every time. So the idea behind the project is that we want to support the people taking care of these people. And beyond supporting the caregivers, we also want to support the patient and the healthcare worker. So we want to build an ecosystem to improve dementia care.
8: Now, Sing Ming, let's go to you now. There are lots of conversation about AI, typically about jobs, about workers. But is it too early to begin thinking of using AI for public good? I mean, how can we get governments, non-profits and perhaps the youth communities to work together to create meaningful projects such as UMIS?
12: I think it's never too early to talk about AI for public good. Technology by itself, in principle, should always be serving the public good. So with the government, with the youth, with the NGOs coming together, it forms a strong coalition where government can bring on board priorities and skill, the non-profits can bring on the local context relevancy as well as the community trust. And what the youth bring on board are their ideas as well as the local agency.
8: Now, Umi, now that you've won the award, how are you going to take this to the next level, perhaps helping the community in Brunei or maybe Southeast Asia?
11: So we want to start with validation. So we want to make sure that the app that we built suits the Bruneian population. So we got to validate whatever model that we're using behind the app to suit for the Bruneian population. Next, once that is validated, we want to integrate it into our national healthcare system. So that's the BruHealth, so that it can be used within the country. So the goal is maximum reach. So everyone with the app, everyone with the BruHealth app will be able to use it. And finally, the last goal is, of course, we want to expand it beyond Brunei. So expand it towards the ASEAN region. Because dementia is not just a Bruneian problem. It's also an ASEAN problem. Like the stats says, 51% of ASEAN dementia cases are missed. So 51%, that's half.
8: Well, certainly looking forward to that progress. Sing Ming, tell us, how is the adoption of AI across the region? And definitely there are uneven gaps here in terms of adoption of AI. How are you going to address that? How do we address that around the region?
12: I think ASEAN is a very diverse environment. We have different communities, all with different local conditions, different access to technology and even infrastructure as well. So what binds them together then is what kind of AI literacy should we actually embody and push together? AI literacy that should aim towards inclusive and aim towards local relevancy. That would be a very good starting point.
8: Now, how is Singapore leading the region in AI adoption? Is there potential perhaps to stretch the nation's competitive advantage in the field?
12: Perhaps not so much on leading the adoption. Singapore has its own AI journey since 2017 with the formation of AI Singapore itself. But that is also building on a very strong backbone of digital infrastructure and digitization. So I would say that because of our local conditions, we tend to be able to pick up the affordances of AI fairly quickly and be able to integrate that into not just everyday life, but into businesses and practices also.
8: Now, finally, Umi, how would you, going beyond challenge, how would you advise to help innovators across Southeast Asia to use AI for social good?
11: I think I just want to say that don't fear AI. Don't fear using AI. So if you have an idea, you can use AI to help you elevate the idea from the ground up. Just try it. So you won't know where it may take you. It can help you speed up your idea. It can help you solidify it. And of course, with the use of AI, you always have to verify everything.
8: And Sing Ming, how do you hope to see AI being adopted in this field?
12: Certainly, the AI Ready ASEAN Youth Challenge is an opportunity for us to create this platform where ideas can come from all these youth to look at opportunities for them to realise. So what we are hoping after the challenge itself is to be able to bring on more communities with the aim of maturing their ideas into solutions, opportunities for them to put into field testing, and then eventually be able to roll these solutions into the communities that they wanted to serve.
8: Xing Ming and Umi, thank you so much for joining us today. Thank you.
12: Thank you.
8: And we've been speaking to Umi Sawasuhaimi, who is the first prize winner of the AI Ready ASEAN Youth Challenge 2026, and Koo Xing Ming, Director of Talent and Ecosystem at AI Singapore. Thank you. Our firms can now access more tools to speed up digital adoption and innovation. 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It streamlines research by showcasing ready solutions in the market. If suitable, it can be adopted by public and private sector organizations, which helps save time and better allocate resources. The complements platform AI, a prototype builder for government agencies. It serves as the first step towards building and deploying new solutions. The platform also lowers barriers of entry to AI adoption by simplifying the implementation process. Students across Singapore are bringing innovation into neighbourhoods as they work with residents to tackle everyday challenges. The projects are part of a community innovation program focusing on turning research into practical solutions. From tackling rat infestation problems to enhancing accessibility for seniors, these students from institutes of higher learning have tested and implemented solutions within the community. Education Minister Desmond Lee said student projects help turn classroom learning into real-world problem-solving.
13: We want all our students in our IHLs to develop these capabilities and apply what you've learned to meaningful real-world problems. Today, it is the community that provides the challenge. Tomorrow, it will be a cutting-edge solution that you'll be asked to develop in industry.
8: Senior Minister Lee Hsien Loong said that even as global trade becomes increasingly mixed up with security, resilience and rivalry considerations, China and ASEAN must find a way to make it work. Mr. Lee was speaking to Guangxi Party Secretary Cheng Guang during his five-day visit to China. Deborah Wong with more.
14: From the oil crisis in the Middle East to U.S. tariffs, the International Monetary Fund warned that prolonged conflict could lead to global recession. In these unsettled times, Senior Minister Lee Hsien Loong said trade, once a symbol of mutual benefit, now presents concerns about vulnerability.
15: If we're honest, we have to say that it's not always win-win, but we have to work to make it win-win. And between Singapore and China, and ASEAN and China, I think the potential for win-win economic cooperation in trade and investments and in many other areas is considerable. And we would like to build on what we have done, to do more of this, and to enhance not just the economic well-being of our countries, but also the human well-being of our populations. Because ultimately the purpose of trade, of economics, is to make the lives of our people better.
16: It's a push.
14: Guangxi is the only Chinese region sharing a land and maritime border with Southeast Asia. In fact, ASEAN has been its leading trading partner for 26 years. Trade with Singapore alone exceeded $1.9 billion last year, a figure that could grow as China enhances its logistics sector.
17: No place says fruit diplomacy louder than Guangxi. It leads China in fruit exports like mandarins and persimmons, as well as imports. Mangosteens and durians travel up from Southeast Asia primarily by land, and that makes cold chain logistics even more critical. They're processed in parks like this before they're sorted and redistributed across China and beyond.
14: The China-Singapore International Logistics Park was established in 2018. Beyond processing goods, it facilitates cross-border e-commerce and trade financing solutions.
16: Well, the market to us is always Southeast Asia, ASEAN. We think that there's still room for further trade, especially for the SME. They can, in a way, reduce a lot of middleman costs. But it's the first of such a platform offered that specifically for ASEAN. If I think even further, this actually can also link to Central Asia. At the moment, Central Asia cargo from Southeast Asia mainly move to Middle East. Right, then from there, you know, by now with the geopolitics, it is possible to look at moving Central Asia cargo to Southeast Asia from this Tongdao and vice versa.
14: Mr. Teo says as the logistics park expands and integrates tech to boost efficiency, that could bolster supply chain resilience in the face of further setbacks. Deborah Wong, CNA, Nanning, Guangxi.
8: Singapore aims to grow creative exchanges in Southeast Asia, encouraging people from diverse traditions to meet. President Tharman Shanmugaratnam said this is an example of how the country is aiming to foster multiculturalism. He adds that it's a trade in retreat in large parts of the world due to geopolitical conflicts and economic uncertainty.
18: No nation can claim anymore to be effortlessly multicultural. This will require effort. It needs active national and community strategies, robust civic networks, and determined efforts by teachers, starting from preschool teachers, community and religious leaders, employers, and artists, among others.
8: President Tharman was speaking at a global conference for performing arts in Singapore. Over 400 artists, thought leaders and policy makers have gathered to make new collaborations over the next 4 days. Mr. Tharman says that Singapore is deepening support for new artistic partnerships and building understanding across Southeast Asia and beyond. One example is the $20 million Multicultural Arts Grant. Open calls begin on 15 July for works such as international co-creations and ecosystem developments like research, festivals and residences. And still to come, some reassuring results. Only one active TB case found in Bedok Central among hundreds who tested positive. Plus, precautionary measures stepped up against the Ebola disease, with health advisories put up for travellers at the points of entry.
19: Traditional Filipino wear carries centuries of craft and cultural identity. But behind the elegance is a weaving industry that's under pressure from rising costs and fragile supply chains. So on your next Asia First, what does it take to preserve a living tradition?
0: CNA wins at the WANIFRA Digital Media Awards Asia 2026.
20: Of land which the region of Johor currently owns.
21: What is causing all this anxiety?
22: What I'm hearing from kids a lot more these days is they are giving themselves the pressure.
0: Journalism you can trust. CNA.
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0: Only one active tuberculosis case has been found out of some 500 people who tested positive in screenings linked to the Bordeaux Central clusters. The Communicable Diseases Agency has tested more than 3,500 people since 2 May, and 42 individuals will need further checks after X-rays showed minor abnormalities. CDA says that the active TB patient is doing well and will be non-infectious after 2 weeks of treatment. Contact tracing is underway. Of the 500-odd who tested positive, 404 had normal chest X-ray results. CDA says that the Bordeaux screening results were within expectations, with free follow-up tests offered until 5 June. Singapore has stepped up Ebola precautions at entry points as the Communicable Diseases Agency monitors outbreaks in the Democratic Republic of Congo and Uganda. The move comes after the WHO declared the outbreak a public health emergency of international concern. There are no direct flights from the affected countries to Singapore, and CDA has shared that travel volume is low. Besides the health advisories, incoming travelers have to fill up the electronic health declaration card. Doctors have also been reminded to be vigilant for their potential symptoms and to inform CDA immediately of any confirmed or suspected cases of Ebola. Health Minister Ong Ye Kung says in a Facebook post that there is no vaccine for this rare Ebola strain, which is spread through close human contact. He adds that CDA will be monitoring the situation very closely, and if need be, more measures will be implemented in Singapore. Singapore will contribute $12 million to the Coalition for Epidemic Preparedness Innovations, or CEPI, from 2027 to 2030. Now, this will go towards developing safe and accessible vaccines against potential pandemic threats within 100 days. Announcing this at an event on global pandemic preparedness, Health Minister Ong Ye Kung adds that Singapore and CEPI are discussing potential areas for further work. Now, this includes advancing research networks, developing vaccine platforms, and manufacturing readiness. Studies are underway to assess that if an underground cavern can be built at Gali Batu, located off Woodlands Road, to store construction materials. Now, as part of a broader push to free up and intensify land use, the National Development Ministry says more needs to be done in strengthening underground infrastructure coordination.
1: With better data, contractors will need fewer trial trenches to confirm the locations of existing utility lines, which will reduce costs and improve project efficiency. There are also other measures that we're working on to improve underground infrastructure coordination. We'll find another occasion to share more with everyone, but this is an area of work that is of priority, whole government.
0: And that's Singapore Tonight. Don't forget headlines anytime at cne.asia. Good night.

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7: Now, open for business with Andrea Heng and Haryanto Diman.
10: Hey, hey, happy Wednesday. It is hump day, the 20th of May. Good morning, Andrea and Haryanto on Open for Business. Amazon is pulling back from Singapore's e-commerce market, and this is despite years of investment.
11: What does this mean for the future of online retail competition in Southeast Asia and especially here in Singapore? Well, we'll find out.
10: Plus, a warning for the US economy as a bond rout threatens Wall Street's bull market. All these conversations coming up on Open for Business, but first the news.
11: Good morning. Here are the latest headlines coming up from the CNA newsroom. I'm Haryanto Diman together with Andrea Heng. Vice President J.D. Vance says the U.S. and Iran have made what he called a lot of progress in working towards a deal to end the war. Mr. Vance said neither side wants to see a resumption of fighting, but he also emphasized that the U.S. was ready to strike again if Tehran did not agree to give up its nuclear program.
12: We have an opportunity here, I think, to reset the relationship that has existed between Iran and the United States for 47 years. That's what the president has asked us to do, and that's what we're going to keep on working at. But it takes two to tango.
11: Earlier, U.S. President Donald Trump revealed that he was an hour away from ordering a new military attack on Iran, but didn't do so at the request of Gulf states. He also said Chinese President Xi Jinping had promised not to send Tehran weapons during their summit last week. Tehran wants an end to the war on all fronts before addressing the nuclear issue. Its latest proposal is not much different from previous ones and calls for the exit of U.S. forces from areas close to Iran, as well as reparations for destructions caused by U.S.-Israeli strikes. Iran warned that if the U.S. resumed attacks, it would open new fronts in the war.
10: The World Health Organization has raised concern over the scale and speed of the Ebola outbreak in Central and Eastern Africa as casualties rise sharply. Another 26 suspected deaths were recorded in the last 24 hours, bringing the total to more than 130. There are at least 500 suspected cases. The WHO has scaled up its response after declaring the outbreak an international health emergency, but it warns that funding shortages are impacting its ability to fight the outbreak after its biggest donor, the US, withdrew in January. Dr. Anne Ansia, who is a WHO representative in the Democratic Republic of the Congo.
13: The funding for the humanitarian health sector has decreased by 70%. The financing for water and sanitation, which is also extremely important, has decreased by 73% over a year. So imagine, the impact is tremendous.
10: Top DRC officials

0: Officials convened to address the outbreak concentrated in the northeastern Ituri province, but it has spread to other provinces and neighbouring Uganda. The outbreak is called by the rare Ebola strain known as Bundibujo, which has no approved vaccine or treatment. Africa's Centres for Disease Control and Prevention say they are assessing three experimental vaccines.
1: Ukrainian President Volodymyr Zelensky says the dynamics of the war have shifted in their favor over the past month. He pointed to the growing impact of Ukraine's long-range strikes deep inside Russia. This comes as Ukraine expands its drone campaign against Russian military and energy infrastructure. Sources say newly developed mid-range drones are allowing Kyiv to strike targets far beyond the front line. Analysts say the attacks are increasing pressure on Moscow by forcing Russia to divert resources to protect key assets. Ukraine's long-range attack drones have also hit Russia's oil sector, a major source of state revenue. Recent attacks on ports and refineries forced Moscow to cut oil output last month. Defense experts say the campaign is beginning to test Russia's ability to sustain both its war effort and economy.
0: Malaysia is seeking more than 1 billion ringgit in compensation from Norwegian defence company Kongsberg Defence and Aerospace after Norway revoked export licences for a naval missile system. Defence Minister Khalid Nordin says Malaysia had already paid 95% of the 634 million ringgit contract value. The missiles were intended for Malaysia's littoral combat ships and two naval vessels. Mr. Khalid says the government is demanding direct and indirect compensation after the licenses were reportedly revoked days before delivery in March. Norway said last week that exports of its sensitive defence technologies would be limited to its allies and closest partners. Malaysia's Prime Minister Anwar Ibrahim has called the decision unilateral and unacceptable.
1: And in home news now, Singapore will undergo a review by international experts to assess its readiness to potentially deploy advanced nuclear energy technologies in the future. The review, starting next year, will help validate Singapore's progress in building capabilities in the sector and ensure its development efforts are on the right track. It will also support more informed decision-making. Prime Minister Lawrence Wong announced this at the Energy Market Authority's anniversary dinner. CNA's Claudia Lim with this report.
2: Singapore has no natural resources and relies heavily on imported natural gas. For low-carbon power, it has options like solar and hydrogen. But these come with constraints, and the country continues to study other sources, including nuclear energy. Prime Minister Lawrence Wong announced that next year, Singapore plans to embark on the first phase of the Integrated Nuclear Infrastructure Review, or INIR.
3: The purpose of the first phase of the review, phase one review, is to assess whether Singapore is ready to make an informed decision on nuclear energy deployment. The emphasis is on being ready to make an informed decision. And this is only the first phase. Should the country decide to deploy nuclear power, there is still a second phase to assess its readiness to invite bids to construct a plant, and a third phase to evaluate whether it's ready to safely commission and operate its plant.
2: He added that based on the experience of other countries, the entire preparatory process and infrastructure development can take over 15 years. The review by the International Atomic Energy Agency, or IAEA, will assess 19 areas, including nuclear safety, radioactive waste management, and emergency preparedness. The IAEA will then provide recommendations and support for Singapore's future capability-building efforts.
3: Safety will always be our overriding priority. As a small and densely populated city-state, we have no margin for error.
0: Investigators have raised concerns about possible weather radar display issues on Singapore Airlines flight SQ321, which encountered severe turbulence over Myanmar in May 2024. The incident left one passenger dead and dozens injured. A report by the Transport Safety Investigation Bureau has found that no fault messages were triggered. Investigators also found that the radar could have been under-detecting or not detecting inclement weather altogether. Similar issues had been recorded prior to the flight. CNA's Charlotte Lim tells us more.
4: Following the incident, Singapore Airlines has taken steps to enhance safety measures. They include improving turbulence monitoring tools and rolling out refresher and scenario-based training. It has also briefed flight crews on potential radar issues and advised on how to troubleshoot them. The airline has also stepped up seat belt reminders and onboard announcements for passengers. Meanwhile, investigators are recommending further action for the aircraft manufacturer. This includes developing clearer guidance to identify and respond to these underpainting or no painting issues. They also recommend that the weather radar manufacturer introduce a way to record the weather images shown to flight crews to help detect potential problems.
1: And in other news, we look at Singapore aiming to catalyse and grow creative exchanges in Southeast Asia. President Tharman Shanmugaratnam says this is an example of how the country is aiming to foster multiculturalism. He adds that this is a trait in retreat in large parts of the world due to geopolitical conflicts and complex reasons, such as people losing economic confidence.
5: No nation can claim anymore to be effortlessly multicultural. This will require effort. It needs active national and community strategies, robust civic networks, and determined efforts by teachers, starting from preschool teachers, community and religious leaders, employers, and artists, among others.
1: President Tharman was speaking at a global conference for the performing arts in Singapore, attracting over 400 artists, thought leaders and policymakers. Mr. Tharman says Singapore is deepening support for new artistic partnerships and building understanding across Southeast Asia and beyond. One example is the $20 million Multicultural Arts Grant. Open calls begin on the 15th of July for works such as international co-creations and ecosystem developments like research, festivals and residencies.
0: And time for some sports now. We take a look at football. Arsenal have won their first English Premier League title in 22 years after Manchester City were held to a 1-1 draw by Bournemouth. City had to win to take the title fight to the final day, but could only manage a come-from-behind draw. After finishing second in the past three seasons, the Gunners have finally made it over the line to end a six-year trophy drought. Arsenal edged to the brink of the title with an unconvincing 1-0 win over already relegated Burnley just a day earlier, which took them 5 points clear of City. Congratulations to Arsenal. That wraps up the news. I'm Andrea Heng with Haryanto Diman. Get headlines anytime on CNA 938 and CNA.asia.
1: I can already hear the Arsenal fans cheering.
0: I wonder how many people I'll see wearing the Arsenal jersey today.
1: And you know what? One of whom is actually our colleague down the hallway from Oli, Ravi. Ravi is a huge Arsenal fan there. I bet he's celebrating right now. Mm. Alrighty, so your time is coming up to 7:12 a.m. on this Wednesday morning, 20th of May. Let's get you some traffic updates now. Traffic is heavy on BKE towards PIE between PIE City and Bukit Panjang Road. We also have eyes on a bit of congestion on CTE towards AYE at PIE Changi exit. Traffic is also heavy on CTE towards AYE between PIE Changi and Ang Mo Kio Avenue 5. If you are going to be out and about, as always, please drive with care. Weather-wise, thundery showers over many areas in the afternoon. If you're going to be heading out, don't forget your brollies and perhaps, you know, your raincoats as well. Temperatures ranging from 24 to 34 degrees Celsius.
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0: Fuel your day the right way with CNA 938. 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
1: Then from 8 to 10 a.m., stay locked in for the morning report. We break down the headlines, discuss the issues, and get to the heart of the stories that matter. With expert interviews to give you all you need to start your day.
0: And sometimes we sneak in a little bit of Taylor Swift. It's me,
1: hi. So join me, Haryanto Diman.
0: And me, Andrea Heng, every weekday morning for your daily dose of what's important. We don't just report the news.
1: We put it in perspective.
0: We are open for business this Wednesday, the 20th of May. Happy hump day. Hope that if you had been having a not so good week so far, today is the day that changes.
1: That things turn around for you, right?
0: Certainly something that Arsenal fans are feeling. Congratulations once again to fans of the Gunners. I know quite a number of people, including my uncle, who might be listening to this right now. Uncle Ben, congratulations. The Gunners have finally won after 22 years.
1: 22 years.
0: I know. 22 years is a long time.
1: It's a long time. If you were,
0: what were you doing 22 years ago?
1: Okay, let me think about this.
0: I need to minus first.
1: Yeah, I need to minus.
0: How old was I when I was 22 years ago?
1: Okay.
0: Mets fail, you know.
1: Okay. I was sitting for my O-level examination. I was 16.
0: Wow.
1: Yeah.
0: That just reminds me of how much older I am.
1: Our producers, I don't know, they're probably
0: even, were they even they were probably children.
1: Okay.
0: Yeah. Okay, our nodding. Intern Andrew is nodding.
1: Yeah.
0: He must have been a wee lad when 22 years ago.
1: 22 years is a long time.
0: 22 years ago,
1: it's a long time
0: I
1: coming.
0: Was still in poly. I was about to graduate, actually. Or
1: I
0: maybe
1: think so,
0: I think I already graduated. I can't remember anymore. Such a distant past. Okay, so welcome to Open for Business. We have quite a busy show, as we always do. Today, we want to share a couple of stories that may or may not affect you, starting with a bank here in Singapore that unfortunately has announced layoffs. It wants to cut over 7,000 corporate jobs globally, not just here in Singapore, but globally by 2030. So it's not a big axe felled in one swoop. 7,000 corporate jobs around the world by 2030 as it leans heavily into AI and automation. We did see this coming. It was something a lot of companies will have to do to transform. Unfortunately. Now, despite the sweeping global cuts, the bank says it wants to actually expand its team of wealth relationship managers here in Singapore, which tells you where Singapore stands in terms of importance and function in the global banking sector. Local job cut numbers, though, do remain unclear, but StanChart does join rivals like OCBC and UOB in a massive hiring push for regional wealth talent.
1: So, yeah, it remains to be seen what's going to happen.
0: Yeah, Singapore's where the money's at.
1: Indeed. Just a quick one here, this one, you know, talking about reminiscing the old times.
0: Yeah.
1: So after 26 years, I'm a bit sad to say this, right? Singapore's first indoor snow attraction, Snow City, is closing its doors.
0: Yeah.
1: And this is going to happen on September 30th. The Science Centre Board is basically shutting the iconic venue following a review to refresh its attractions for changing visitor taste.
0: I had no idea it was operated by the Science Centre.
1: Because it's beside the Science Centre.
0: That's
1: Center,
0: right.
1: In the area,
0: totally
1: at least.
0: Totally forgot that, yeah.
1: Correct, yeah. But I mean, I'm not surprised at the same time, 26 years, perhaps, you know, it's time to make way for newer attractions.
0: Yeah, and look what's happened, right? If you wanted to experience snow or winter With low-cost carriers, people have been able to do that travel to nearby places. You don't even need to go far. You can go to Australia, you can go to Japan to experience snow. So I think it's a... The expiry date was there. It was written on the wall.
1: Correct. 26 years ago, perhaps, yeah, you're right. It's not as easy, right, to go to somewhere that has snow. So before the big freeze ends, no pun intended there, the centre is launching a one last snowfall farewell campaign from June. So parents, perhaps, you know, this is yet another June school holiday activity.
0: Yeah.
1: Offering ticket discounts of up to 30%.
0: Although, if there happens to be a crowd, I don't know how much snow there'll be left at Snow City.
1: That is true. That is true.
0: All right. So another piece of big news that did leave a bit of a shock in the e-commerce space is the departure of Amazon. It is ending its local fulfillment operations here. This includes, by the way, people like me who were patrons of Amazon Fresh, which was the supermarket or the grocery delivery service. Amazon says it's scaling back its retail operations after heavy investments in warehouses, groceries, and same-day deliveries. Now, this comes despite Southeast Asia's e-commerce market rising above $157 billion in gross merchandise value. In the region, we know the three major players, Shopee, Lazada, and TikTok Shop, dominating more than 98.8% of the total market share. That tells you how much Amazon was in it.
1: Indeed. Now, analysts have observed that Amazon struggles to compete against these e-commerce rivals. So thing is, right, the other platforms, they have much stronger seller ecosystems, lower cost supply chains, utilize live streaming-based shopping, and they also have aggressive pricing system. So what does Amazon's retreat say about the region's e-commerce market? And what role does Singapore play in this competitive landscape? Let's get some insights now from David Lee. He is Director of Innovation at Scash Global. David, thank you for joining us this morning on Open for Business. So Amazon invested heavily in warehouses, grocery delivery and prime services, yet still could not make the model work. Is this mainly Amazon getting Singapore wrong, or is Singapore simply a very difficult retail market to crack?
8: Good morning, Hanrando and Andrew. Thank you for having me. Right, to your questions, Amazon actually have a big investment, but they are continuing with their global business model. In fact, they actually capture a niche of premium customers for books, groceries, international products. But the Singapore's market is playing a different set of rules.
0: Right. And so regional, what are those rules?
8: So these regional platforms, they actually compete on pricings, vouchers, and social media's engagement. So the US playbook of centralized warehouses and prime loyalty doesn't scale up over here. In fact, our small populations have fragmented last mile economics. Amazon's model struggles to justify the investment.
0: Okay, so knowing all of this, right, how digitally connected Singapore is, but also very competitive and price sensitive as well. I mean, did Amazon underestimate how entrenched local consumer habits are here?
8: Well, basically, Singapore consumers are mobile first, social driven, and they are becoming AI bilingual. In fact, e-commerce is going to have a different ball games. You see quite a number of platforms actually moving into AI bilingual. It's no more the old way of doing the SEO, GEO. To actually, in fact, it's moving to GEO, generative engine optimizations, where AI prompts recommendations matters most, right? And in fact, the journey of search is also changing because of the Gen AI and so on. It's moving from search, click, browse, to buy, to prompt. Prompts to intent, assess, decide, and transact. So the lesson is clear. Success moving forward requires mobile commerce, digital payments, social commerce, and AI literacy. Not just good products alone.
1: Okay. David, Singapore at the same time also appears to have limited advantages as a regional fulfillment hub. If logistics is no longer the main role, where does Singapore then fit in the regional e-commerce ecosystem going forward?
8: Right. So in fact, Singapore has a very important roles in terms of logistics and digital trade hub, right? So Changi Airport and our ports networks connect globally, enabling same-day delivery and advanced green logistics. So on policy-wise, Singapore leads with digital trade agreements from ASEAN's e-commerce pact to the EU-Singapore digital trade agreement. So while the domestic market is small, Singapore punches above its weight as a test bed for innovations, for example, sustainability and AI literacy. So I'll give you examples. For S-Cash Global, we have super apps with our tech partners of Alibaba Clouds and Amazon Web Services, servicing 700,000 merchants with mobile AI-powered super apps, accessing 2 billion consumers. So in fact, the whole e-commerce arena has changed into super apps that is able to access to more consumers. For example, the Chinese travelers, before they come to Singapore, they will have access to all these super apps, and they make the purchase first and send it to their hotel. And in the end, the whole consumer journey is totally different.
0: Okay, so now we want to turn to the regional e-commerce market, right? So we've talked about Amazon's strategy not really working in Singapore. We also talked about Singapore's competitive landscape. But if we zoom out a little bit more and look at Southeast Asia, it's dominated by three big players, right? Shopee, TikTok Shop, and Lazada. Is that level of concentration healthy for consumers and sellers? What are the risks here?
8: So in fact, the Southeast Asia's market is huge. It is about $157 billion. But in fact, all of them is actually going into very localized in terms of the language. For example, Indonesia, Thailand need to be able to go into meet the local demands, kind of consumers, and also the consumers' behaviors.
1: And at the same time, David, we are reading reports, right, that analysts have said the next phase of Singapore's e-commerce market will be about consolidation rather than new entrants. Again, we are looking at, you know, these three big players. They essentially hold close to 100%, 98, just over 98% of the market. What does that mean then for competition over the next decade?
8: So the competitions over the next decades of markets is very much on the going into the content commerce. If you look at the consumers itself today, they are very much entertained before they shop. And at the same time, consumers are also, as I mentioned earlier, they are moving into AI literacy. Today's consumers are moving into more onto the into prompts engineering's way of searching. Likewise, the e-commerce platform has changed. So if the sellers as well as the platforms remains the status quo in the past, they will be like Amazon's. They play their own field, but in the end, the consumers is moving to the different trends of content commerce and AI literacy.
0: But if Amazon was able to find a solution to market their playbook and make sure that they could gain market share through their rules, do you think that they would have still exited the market, or it's just Southeast Asia's just too dynamic a landscape for them to even break into?
8: Right. So Amazon actually have two things to consider. One, if they have to shift their focus on the consumer behaviors instead of the premium products from US and the rest of the world, they need to actually localize, right? Then number two is the logistic. If you look at the Shopee, Lazada's, they actually leverage on the China logistic arms from the supply, because if you look at the whole world, right, almost more than 50% of the products come from China. So they have to solve the logistic issues from China. So Lazada depends on Alibaba. Shopee, they have their own way of distributions coming from China. So basically, it's a different ball games in this sense.
0: Okay. And understanding who the big players really are, right? Amazon could have worked a bit closer with those bigger players in the industry.
1: Yeah,
0: understood. That's a lot more clarity that we got from this conversation,
1: Indeed, indeed, David. And, you know, this is a very timely conversation to have because it does affect us consumers here. We use these platforms now to shop and to really look for things, right? David, it's been a pleasure to speak with you to get insights and perspectives. As and when we have more to talk about with regard to this space, we hope to have you back on the show.
8: Thank you so much.
1: The pleasure is ours. We've been speaking there with David Lee. He is Director of Innovation at Scash Global. Now, if you want to read more about Amazon Singapore ending its local fulfillment e-commerce here, you can head on to cna.asia. The article is there. The 7:30 news coming right up.
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0: It's just past 7:30. Good morning. Here are the latest headlines from the CNA newsroom. U.S. Vice President J.D. Vance says America and Iran have made what he called a lot of progress in working towards a deal to end the war. Mr. Vance said neither side wants to see a resumption of fighting. He stressed that this was not a forever war, but added that the U.S. was ready to strike again if Tehran did not agree to give up on its nuclear program.
10: We have an opportunity here, I think, to reset the relationship that has existed between Iran and the United States for 47 years. That's what the president has asked us to do, and that's what we're going to keep on working at. But it takes two to tango.
0: Earlier, U.S. President Donald Trump revealed that he was an hour away from ordering a new military attack on Iran, but didn't do so at the request of Gulf states. He also said Chinese President Xi Jinping had promised not to send Tehran weapons during their summit last week. Tehran has previously stated that it wants an end to the war on all fronts before addressing the nuclear issue. Russian President Vladimir Putin is in Beijing for a closely watched two-day visit to China. Moscow is leaning further on Beijing amid mounting pressure from the war in Ukraine. This is Mr. Putin's 25th trip to China, highlighting the closeness of their no-limits partnership. The Russian leader is expected to meet with Chinese President Xi Jinping today. His visit comes on the heels of President Donald Trump's trip to China last week. China and Russia are expected to deepen their strategic partnership with discussions on bilateral trade and economic cooperation. Energy is expected to top the agenda as the Iran war continues to disrupt supplies. China has become Moscow's largest buyer of sanctioned Russian oil, with imports estimated to have risen by around 30% since 2022. The possibility of a new gas pipeline linking Russia and China is also expected to feature in the talks. CNA's Tan Yu Guan is in Beijing and has more on the key issues the Chinese and Russian leaders are expected to discuss.
11: Beijing says Xi Jinping and Vladimir Putin will discuss bilateral ties, cooperation in different fields, and international and regional issues of common concern. But we can make intelligent guesses as to what they will discuss. The first issue, of course, would be Ukraine. China still presents itself as a neutral, even possible peace broker. But Western governments see Beijing as giving Moscow the economic and diplomatic breathing space. So Ukraine is almost certainly part of the conversation, but we should not expect China to publicly pressure Russia. The second issue on the table very likely would be Middle East. Now, the conflict there has disrupted energy markets and raised fresh concerns about shipping routes, especially the Straits of Hormuz. That matters to China because it is the world's biggest energy importer. It also gives Russia a chance to say we can be a more secure long-term energy partner through the overland routes. Now, the third issue is global order. That means the UN, the G20 sanctions, and what both sides call a multipolar world. Now, China and Russia both oppose what they see as Western dominance, and both sides want to show they have alternatives to a US-led system. And then there is the timing. Now, Putin is arriving just days after President Trump's visit to China. Beijing is not officially linking the two visits, but the optics are hard to miss. But China wants to show it can stabilize ties with Washington while keeping strategic trust with Moscow. In other words, China wants to be seen as an indispensable diplomatic player, the country that both US and Russia have to engage.
0: CNA's Tan Yu Guan in Beijing. At home, Singapore's General Hospital will be providing clinical insights to support the development of AI-enabled products that can be scaled up across healthcare systems. These include tools that can identify early memory problems in seniors and predict the risk of kidney disease among diabetic patients. The AI in Health Symposium saw two deals signed to expand the sector's capabilities, especially as Singapore's population ages. Here's Minister of State for Health Rahayu Mahzam.
12: Diabetes is one of Singapore's most pressing public health challenges, with complications like kidney failure, blindness and amputation. Diabetes is devastating for patients and strains our healthcare system. An AI tool that can help to identify high-risk individuals for early intervention is not just a research achievement. It is a direct response to one of the most urgent health needs of our population.
1: With the time at 7:35, let's get you some business updates. We begin with Google laying out its artificial intelligence strategy at its annual developer conference in California. It unveiled a new AI model designed to simulate the physical world, as well as a faster, cheaper version of its Gemini model, putting AI agents directly into its search box. CEO Sundar Pichai says the upgrade closes the gap with rivals Anthropic and OpenAI, which Google has trailed behind despite having far greater resources. But the company has caught up in the past year or so, thanks to its strategy of building chips, data centers, foundation models, and products in-house. From the event in Mountain View, California, Ira Spitzer takes us through the latest announcements and product lineup.
13: Well, there was a slew of new developments here at Google's annual I/O conference, which, as you can imagine, was largely devoted to the topic of artificial intelligence again this year. And front and center to Google's AI plans is, of course, its frontier model, Gemini. And we heard the CEO, Sundar Pichai, announcing the latest version of that model, Gemini, the Flash 3.5, and Gemini really underpins, of course, all of Google's AI across its vast suite of products. And we heard about some new products, such as Google Spark, which is a personal AI agent that can do things like take your notes from your email or from your Google Drive and use that to create a calendar items and presentations and other sort of personal assistant type tasks. Also heard about Gemini Omni, which is a model that can take text, audio, image inputs, et cetera, and make those all into a video output. So really seeing artificial intelligence, of course, develop here at Google as it has across the leading companies, which include companies like OpenAI and Anthropic.
1: Singapore's financial industry is strengthening the pathway between education and work. A new pilot aims to equip 100 students with in-demand AI and financial sector skills. They will work on industry-relevant projects and receive mentorship from finance professionals. About 20 participating financial institutions will be involved in the program starting from August. The Institute of Banking and Finance says it plans to scale up the program. The pilot is open to undergraduates of any discipline in their second to fourth years in university. It includes master classes to give students a basic understanding of AI and hands-on learning. Participants may be offered internship or traineeship opportunities. Now, speaking at the launch during the financial industry fiesta, Deputy Prime Minister Gan Kim Yong says the goal is to integrate industry exposure and formal studies.
14: Students already acquire practical experience through internships, work-study programs, or even taking a leave of absence to pursue longer attachments. These experiences are valuable, but access to such exposure should not depend only on students' ability to source opportunities on their own, or on whether they can afford to delay graduation for a longer attachment.
1: Mr. Gan also notes that entry-level roles are becoming more complex. Employers are also looking for relevant experience on top of academic qualifications. That is why the Central Bank and IBF are working with the industry to expand the range of traineeships. There are plans to offer 1,000 such positions over the next 1 year. And moving on now, we have StanChart job cuts.
14: Students already acquire.
0: We do have the Standard Chartered job cut saying it will cut more than 7,000 jobs over the next 4 years as it steps up the use of AI across its operations. Now, the bank says the job cuts will mainly affect back office roles in countries like India, Malaysia and Poland. CEO Bill Winters says AI and automation will help make the bank more efficient, adding that the move is not simply about cutting costs. The cuts come as StanChart is at the tail end of a decade-long effort to transform itself from a potential takeover target to a steadily profitable lender. That's business news as it breaks on CNA.Asia.
1: Just a bit of a technical glitch there. We do apologise. Let's get you some traffic updates now. Accident on TPE towards PIE after KPE ECP. Causing a bit of a jam till Punggol Road, do avoid lanes 1 and 2. Another accident on AYE towards Tuas after Clementi Road, do avoid lane 2. A vehicle that's broken down on AYE towards Tuas at Clementi Avenue 6 entrance. Traffic is heavy on TPE towards PIE between Loyang Avenue and Punggol Road. Traffic is also heavy on CTE towards AYE at Ang Mo Kio Avenue 1 exit. Please drive with care.
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16: Both sides used missiles, drones and fighter jets before it ended with a ceasefire announcement.
17: Meta has been aggressively hiring in order to challenge rivals such as OpenAI, Google and Anthropic.
18: The shutdown of several outlets has raised questions about the brand's future in Singapore.
19: In the coming months, more than 9,000 new BTO flats are expected to continue attracting buyers.

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2: Still open for business here on CNA 938. A very good Wednesday morning to you. It is the 20th of May here in Singapore with Andrea and Hairianto. Now, we want to turn our attention to what's happening on Wall Street, particularly. Three forces are pulling markets in different directions right now. We are looking at strong U.S. earnings. There's a fresh inflation shock from energy. And of course, bond yields now regaining its share of the picture, rising across the board. We're going to ask if AI spending can keep equities afloat, whether central banks are being dragged toward tighter policy, and where the real risks are hiding. Let's take a quick check on how Wall Street closed overnight. Starting with the S&P 500, it's down nearly 0.7%. And the Dow is also down about 0.6%. The Nasdaq is the biggest loser last night, closing 0.6%.

0: cheating on those. And meanwhile, you're financing the same party that you expect us to protect you from. This was not such a great thing. And, when Russia invaded the Ukraine, they had to say, okay, game over. We have to stop that. And so they've had their own energy problem. They've shut down, most of their coal. They've shut down most of their nuclear. Their strategy was wrong-footed. And so this is on top of that. If things weren't bad enough for them energy-wise, this is on top of that. So it is a problem. It's a one game in town type of situation. You still can make money, we think, in Europe with the only country that has a balance sheet with some wiggle room in it is Germany. And we all know they removed the debt brake. They're taking their military up. They're taking their fiscal thrust can handle it. Their balance sheet can handle it. Most countries cannot. And so anything in the way of that fiscal thrust, which is fairly narrowed infrastructure and defense, but the rest of Europe is pretty stagnant, as you said.
1: Let's talk about currencies now, Michael. Japanese yen, Asian FX, currencies, they are moving differently from region to region. Is the foreign exchange market now the clearest read on how far central banks are diverging?
0: Well, central banks aren't doing anything right now. They're sitting on their hands and saying, we're going to wait, we're going to wait, we're going to wait, we're going to wait, we're going to wait. And currencies are moving ahead of the central banks. Something has to provide the adjustment mechanism. And if it's not rates and central banks, it'll be currencies. So, we're seeing another sort of leg down in the yen. And we think that's actually less about interest rates and more about just trade. China, their export machine is really humming. And, of course, usually when you have that sort of trade surplus and you're letting markets set the tone, your currency would be very, very strong. Now, they have allowed their currency to strengthen in the last several months. But it's nowhere near the type of strengthening we've seen in their trade surplus. And the brunt of that, the adjustment mechanism has to be through, KRW and through JPY. Those are the trading partners that both are aimed at sort of middle to higher end, manufacturing that will get hurt as China ships away. And so their relief valve is simply weaker currencies, not so much against the dollar, but against CNY, which is more or less a Singapore sling type of managed currency versus the dollar these days.
2: All right. Just to give some of our listeners a clearer picture of where the FX market stands, one US dollar is currently 159 yen. One Sing dollar is 124 yen. Taking a look at the SGD to CNY exchange rate, currently 5.32 for the US dollar. That's 6.82 Chinese yuan. Michael, this has been fascinating, a conversation that we've just had with you. Thank you so much for painting the landscape for us in your eyes. We really appreciate it, and we hope to have you back.
0: Thank you, Andrea. Enjoyed being here.
2: That's Michael Kelly, Global Head of Multi-Asset at Pinebridge Investments, joining us from Ridgewood, New Jersey.
1: Let's head on now to an international headline. U.S. Vice President J.D. Vance says Washington and Tehran have made a lot of progress in working towards a deal to end the war. Now, his comments follows President Donald Trump's claim that he called off restarting hostilities at the request of Gulf states who believe an agreement is near. Now, Mr. Trump said he would be satisfied if a deal could be reached that prevented Iran from obtaining a nuclear weapon.
2: But Tehran wants an end to the war on all fronts before addressing the nuclear issue. From Washington, D.C., Kate Fisher tells us what other cards the U.S. has left to play to pressure the Iranians into giving up their nuclear program.

0: The cards are getting fewer and fewer, but there is, of course, the option of more sanctions. And indeed, the US has imposed fresh sanctions on the Iranian shadow fleet, those uninsured ships that are dealing with illicit oil, as well as Iranian foreign currency exchange houses and other front companies. And the Treasury Department says it is going to review the outdated and obsolete sanctions to really try to enforce these. But obviously, it hasn't worked so far, so perhaps there isn't a lot of confidence in what that can achieve. And we should mention that just in the last few hours, the US has seized another shadow oil tanker in the Indian Ocean. That comes to three now since this conflict began. That is another way that they are trying to put pressure on the Iranians, and also to show the Iranians that they still are mean business, they're still monitoring what is happening, and they still have a really strong military presence, not just in the Middle East region, but in other parts of the world as well.
1: And that was Kit Fisher in Washington, D.C. And she brings us to the end of Open for Business right here on CNN 938. Mm-hmm. But don't go away, because the Morning Report is coming right up.
2: We have the big question for this week as well. Is it worth paying thousands of dollars for a resale branded item? Now, remember the Audemars Piguet and Swatch collaboration we've been talking about?
1: Yep.
2: Well, that not only sent the entire world, almost the entire world, into a shopping frenzy, but now the resale market is seeing the same amount of chaos. We said thousands of dollars. We really mean a five-figure sum, because right now, as we speak, someone is selling the full collection of 8 AP Swatch Royal Pop watches for $32,000 for the entire set. Okay. There's no telling how much individual pieces cost. I think they are upwards of $3,000 now. Mm-hmm. And that's multiple times the original price. They were going for $385 to $400. That was about 500 plus Sing per watch. Yeah. Now they're going for thousands of dollars. That's 10 times at least the resale price, and for the whole set, $32,000, already sold, by the way, on the 17th of May on a live marketplace called StockX. We're going to be taking a look at this story, because what happens when something that was meant to be accessible to everybody becomes a luxury item all over again, and in the resale market as well. So we want to ask you, is it worth paying thousands of dollars for a resale branded item? Let us know your thoughts, 9631-1938. And we will be discussing this live on the show tomorrow at 8 a.m. Because, you know, it's a real pertinent one, this one. Stay tuned, the 8 o'clock news plus the Morning Report coming right up.
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7: Now, the Morning Report with Andrea Heng and Haryanto Dima.
2: Well, hey, good morning and welcome to the Morning Report. Is nuclear energy on the cards for Singapore? Well, a review is set to assess our country's readiness for nuclear deployment.
1: And we are asking you this week, is it worth paying thousands of dollars more for a resale branded item? Let us know, 9631-1938.
2: Plus, this English Premier League team has finally ended their title drought after 22 years. Stay tuned to find out who. The latest headlines from the CNA newsroom here on CNA 938. Russian President Vladimir Putin is in China for a closely watched two-day visit.